0: sentenced to 54 months in prison. He pleaded guilty to several voyeurism-related offenses. In early 2024, police say a detective was made aware of voyeuristic photos and videos being uploaded to social media from somewhere in Saanich. An investigation led them to Chan, previously convicted of voyeurism for filming a woman in a changing room at a Victoria area mall. He was arrested in April 2024. While executing a search warrant, police found devices containing thousands of photos and more than 28 hours of video taken over 5 years at businesses, beaches, and in some cases, through residential windows. Deputy Chief Damian Kowalowicz with Saanich PD.
1: We know that some of the material was shared online, including internationally. It's also one of the factors that increases the impact on victims.
0: Police say 40 victims have been notified. They're encouraging anyone who may have been victim to come forward. Jonna Bailon, CBC News, Victoria.
2: Hyundai Canada is recalling some of its Elantra hybrid vehicles due to a possible fire risk. It applies to some 6,000 Elantras made between 2024 and 2026. Hyundai says an issue with the hybrid power control unit in some vehicles can lead to overheating. It adds, so far there have been no fires, injuries, or incidents related to this issue in Canada. Hyundai says it's notifying drivers and will provide a free software update which fixes the problem. U.S. Secretary of State Marco Rubio is signaling the White House wants to tighten the screws on Cuba. The Justice Department indicted former leader Raul Castro on murder charges Wednesday. They're related to an incident 3 decades ago. Today, Rubio declined to comment on how the U.S. intends to bring Castro to American soil, but he does say the U.S. is treating the Cuban government as a national security threat.
3: The president's preference is always a negotiated agreement that's peaceful. That's always our preference. You know, the likelihood of that happening, given who we're dealing with right now, is not high. But if they have a change of heart, you know, we're here. And in the meantime, we'll keep doing what we need to do.
2: The U.S. maintains an energy blockade of Cuba, putting its electrical grid on life support. Havana says that embargo is illegal. That's your World This Hour. For CBC News, I'm Kaz Boivin.
4: The weather forecast for the Barrie area this evening, clear overnight with a low 1, and there is a yellow advisory for frost this evening. For Friday, it will be sunny, winds gusting to 40 kilometers an hour in the morning, a high 17. For Peterborough and the Kawartha Lakes this evening, clear with a low 1, there is a yellow advisory for frost overnight. For Friday, it will be sunny and windy, a high 20 degrees.
5: Welcome to Ideas. I'm Nala Ayed. Let me ask you something. When you picture the ancient world, what do you imagine? Maybe crumbling ruins?
6: Every morning, these soldiers raise the Greek flag above their ancient citadel, the Acropolis of Athens.
5: Ancient sites like the Acropolis are more than just columns and steps. They embody the wisdom and philosophy of antiquity.
6: It harks back 2,500 years to a time when Athens gave birth to the idea of a city run by free citizens.
5: Democracy, the Athenians' greatest and most enduring achievement.
7: Most of all, we're indebted to Greece for the most precious of gifts. The truth, the understanding that as individuals of free will, we have the right and the capacity to govern ourselves. For it was here, 25 centuries ago, in the rocky hills of this city, that a new idea emerged. Demokratia. Kratos.
5: But if you shift your lens just a bit to the outer margins of those great civilizations, a whole new picture comes into focus.
8: My partner, as I was researching right in that chapter, would see me staring out the window on occasion, and she would just say, "Are you thinking about pirates again?" And I was like, "Yes, I am."
5: Historian, religious scholar, and author Christopher Zeichman.
8: I just found them just so incredibly fascinating, where just here's these people who are isolated, right? If you're a merchant sailor, you're on your boat, not surrounded by anyone at this point, you know, other than your fellow crew members. You're enslaved. Mm-hmm. You know, you've got no family or friends. You're not treated well. You're not getting paid for this or anything. And so I think they present a pretty compelling example of how, even in the worst situations, you can say, I've had enough. We're going to do things a different way here.
5: Societies that decided to do things in a different way, their own way, they're the focus of Christopher Zeichman's latest book. Christopher Zeichman's book is called Radical Antiquity: Free Love Zoroastrians, Farming Pirates, and Ancient Uprisings. And in it, he goes back to the age of empires, to ancient Greece and Rome and elsewhere, to reveal how various communities broke away and then reconfigured the way political power was exercised to create a more equitable society. And like the most powerful kinds of history writing, the book reflects and refracts our present moment and invites us to rethink the way we operate in the here and now. I spoke with Christopher Zeichman in front of a live audience at the Toronto Reference Library. Please join me in welcoming Christopher Zeichman. Radical Antiquity, of course, focuses on the ancient world, but the impetus comes from what you see when you look around the political landscape today, especially how democracy as practiced right now may not always be very democratic or fair. What are the main flaws that you see in how democracy is practiced today?
8: Sure. Yeah. So when we think about democracy today, we tend to think elections, we tend to think voting, and so on. And I think our level of engagement today is quite limited, right? I became a Canadian citizen 2 years ago or so, and I was excited last year to be able to vote in a provincial election and a federal election there.
5: Congratulations.
8: Thank you. But I feel like my engagement beyond that is often quite limited. I've not met my MP or my MPP. And I think that often we are quite disconnected from the ongoings of political engagement, of lawmaking, and so on. And I would like to see that change. That's kind of what I see as one of those key flaws there today.
5: So that's one of the key flaws. What about one of the key differences between the way we practice democracy today and the way it might have been practiced in ancient times?
8: So this kind of contemporary conception of democracy as sort of elections and voting is quite a bit different from what we think about in ancient Athens or other sort of Greek city-states of the classical period. Where for them, democracy was, I think, heavily grounded in active participation. So things like everyone gets to vote directly, right? You don't have a representative. You don't have people running for office, but this kind of system known as sortition. Hypothetically, anyone who wants to be a politician, stick your name in the hat. Whatever name gets drawn out, it might be you. You've got just as much chance as anyone else there, regardless of your wealth, status, anything like that. I think those systems really fostered a deep investment on top of things like paying people actually to attend these public and popular assemblies there. It's often difficult to get people to go to political rallies. Activists know this stuff, let alone just show up to kind of controversial protests for laws that might be very divisive today. And I think that we're really not encouraged to be there, to feel engaged, to directly interact with this lawmaking process that is pivotal to how we imagine our society.
5: One illustration that you quote of how different it was back then, the critique anyway, and maybe also the way it was practiced, is you quote Plato saying that democracy is a system in which the poor accumulated too much power and used it to punish the wealthy.
8: Consider the philosopher Plato, who had nothing good to say about Athenian democracy. Plato was an aristocrat who characterized democracy as a system in which the poor accumulated too much power and used it to punish the wealthy. Plato lamented how the city's uneducated played as significant a role in governance as he did, that every citizen was free to do as they pleased, and that men of disparate social status were treated as equals. Plato wanted to replace Athenian democracy with a strong state grounded in a strictly stratified system that assigned people a role based on a single skill. Plato thought that the government should regulate sexual relationships to develop a system of eugenics to maintain the purity of the guardian class and institute a monarchy that, unsurprisingly,
9: was ruled by aristocratic philosophers like himself.
8: This was very much what ancient people characterized

0: says aristocracy. The idea that a few people who have money are running for political office and kind of dictating the laws and kind of how society is run. This is the aristocratic form of government that is very much directly opposed to democracy in the ancient world. And so you find aristocrats like Plato and Socrates and others who are just really disgusted with the idea that anyone, hypothetically anyway, can voice their opinion just as loud as old money aristocrat. And so this just disgust that we find with it, right? The idea that common people have a say in things. I think if anything now, especially when we look to the South, the role of money in politics is precisely what people are finding disgusting.
1: You mentioned aristocracy. We still obviously use these two words from ancient Greece, aristocracy and democracy. Can you just sharpen how these terms, what these terms meant back then compared to what they mean today?
0: Democracy is sort of what, the kind of the Greek words behind this, demos and kratia, so the people, the common folk, and kratia meaning power, and aristos and kratia, the best in power, right? So bit of a depth behind those meanings there. Democracy in this sense that, again, everyone who is a citizen, and let's be clear, this is referring to men, not immigrants, not slaves, not freed peoples. This is maybe 1/6 the population, but among that 1/6 the population that is freeborn, a citizen and so on, and a man, you're all at least hypothetically legal equals there, that you're able to engage, you're able to participate directly in just sort of this full way, right? There's no sort of preference based on social status or anything like that with who can run for whatever political office. And by contrast, aristocracy is this system, I would say it's a bit of clever propaganda, as it were. So if you're trying to create a system that's opposed to everyone being able to be engaged, you got to sell it well if you're going to take away people's rights. Aristos, the best, kratia, of course, anyone who says they don't want the best people to run society, you just want the biggest bozos around to do it, right? And so the sort of aristocracy was built upon different proposals depending on the ancient theorists there. But generally, the idea is that you need to have a certain amount of land. You need to be independently wealthy, because one of these key ideas is that if you have to work for a living, well, you're just focused on putting about bread in your own mouth there. You're focused on paying your own rent. You're not really focused about those weighty matters that affect everyone there. This idea, very chauvinistic idea that, you know, a common person could have genuine concern or insight about how a well-functioning society might look there. And so people would just call this aristocracy, these various, what we would call aristocrats. We call it that, right? So aristocracy, both in that sense of a social class, but also as a sort of political regime in kind of dialogue with democracy.
1: Whenever we look back at ancient civilizations, we tend to marvel at some of the same things, don't we? We admire their buildings and their statues and their art and their thought and philosophy and literature. But in a way, your book is actually about the failure of ancient civilizations to be civilized.
0: Absolutely. Yeah. So I think that what survives are often those magnificent buildings. You know, they've eroded over the years. They've fallen over the years. You know, we reconstruct them to make them look better and everything. We dig them out. But in the end, that's kind of what stands there. And what's remarkable is how small a portion of society that actually represented, right? Really was mostly the people in kind of urban centers who had received the benefits of, say, aqueducts and of education, of a good healthcare system and so on. And yet these sort of Greek and Roman empires, just a fraction of the population is actually living in these cities there. And so how are the vast majority of the population who are kind of left to live on their own there dealing with this is sort of one of those central questions.
1: So just if we had a thought exercise and imagine that we had a time machine and could go back from our own era of liberal democracy to any ancient society, how do you think we'd react to the way like Rome or Greece was socially constructed? How would we see it?
0: Yeah, so I think one of the big things for us, especially in these liberal democracies like Canada, right, we're very big on multiculturalism. We're very big on, like, at least the pretense of equality. I don't think we're quite as equal as we like to pretend we are, but this is at least one of those language that we use to talk about ourselves in terms of the equality of gender, you know, it's, you know, race, et cetera, et cetera. In a way, there's no such pretense within society. It's very much bounded within hierarchies that were sometimes quite formal, other times quite informal, right? So slavery being an obviously formal one. Gender being a formal one, but these other things like honor and shame that kind of signify at birth that you're born into a lower family and you're never going to ascend above a certain height there, right? If you were ever a slave at some point in your life, even if you were freed eventually, you were still going to be marked as a freed person with limited rights, limited ability.

0: so what you can actually accomplish there. I think another key difference, though, would be sort of the limits of political power at the time, too, right? That for us today, whether you're living in Toronto, whether you're living in Timmins, whether you're living somewhere else, nevertheless, there's a sense that the government plays a role in how we live our lives, right? How we get our electricity, how we, you know, get the internet, how you pay your taxes and so on.
1: You mean outside of urban centers?
0: Absolutely, right? It doesn't matter where you are, that it's still we receive benefits from it. And, you know, of course, those things that we may like less and less, you know, if

0: for abolition of slavery until about 300 years ago.
1: It's extraordinary.
0: Yeah, across so many different civilizations before then.
1: Why?
0: Yeah, this is a great question, right? There's a great deal of naturalization through these social processes that we find people who are kind of what caught up in systems of honor and shame, whose life is valuable, whose opinion is valuable, whose life is not, and just kind of codified socially in different ways. I think one of the most egregious examples would be the city of Sparta, where they kind of had basically annual rituals where you could murder a slave and get away with it. This is part of becoming a Spartan citizen, to go through this ritual of having this sort of murder spree of slaves, and that makes you a Roman citizen. So kind of really creating a sort of identity around it makes it unimaginable that even if you don't like slavery, just because you don't want to be a slave, not because there's something inherently wrong with the system.
1: Right,
0: and
1: they were truly owned. Their bodies were owned. And what we might call exploitation or abuse, you know, in today's kind of world, actually was protected by state or had state sanction. And that included women, men, and children.
0: The Roman writer Seneca offered a maxim: sexual depravity is a crime for the freeborn, a duty for the freedman, and a necessity for the slave. Although sexual misdeeds were punishable crimes for Roman citizens, former slaves were expected to show gratitude to their former masters by submitting to their advances. And slaves were required to satisfy the sexual urges of their owners. In one Roman work of fiction, an attendant reminds a love-struck slave owner, "You are her master with full power over her, so she must do your will whether she likes it or not." The idea that masters were entitled to use their slaves for sexual pleasure was pervasive in antiquity. Slaves found creative ways of resisting their owners. This sometimes involved malingering, pretending to be ill. The Roman physician Galen wrote about a slave who rubbed his skin with a poisonous flower to create a rash to get some time off work, for example. Others fled their owners in hopes of living a life of freedom. Some even chose death over enslavement. Around 250 of the Common Era, some 400 young captives on a ship drowned themselves to avoid being sold to Roman brothels. And there are, you know, of course, minor protections afforded to slaves, right? There's certain things where you can't, you know, mutilate their bodies and stuff like that. But this makes, of course, no guarantees, right? There isn't much to prevent a cruel or capricious owner from engaging whatever acts they want to upon a slave, abusing them and so on. And again, this whole idea that you're marked this way from birth for most people, that if your mother was a slave, well, there's no guarantee your father was a free person anyway. And so you were just marked by this and just this horrific system perpetuated through that.
1: Looking at these conditions that we've sort of outlined, in the book you say it was inevitable that radical societies would form. And I'm wondering why you think it was inevitable.
0: So I think that there's an inevitability to human resistance in general. Societies tend to have a lot of rules, but what makes societies function is how people sort of doing the secret things behind the scenes. And so, for instance, when we see post offices or whoever going on strike or work to rule, as it were, when you strictly follow those laws and rules, you see, in fact, that our societies function in large part by those invisible customs. And so people resisting in various ways, saying these rules aren't working for me, our customs are a bit better there. Of course, people are going to be unhappy with being a slave there. Of course, people are going to be unhappy with patriarchy. Of course, people are going to be unhappy with imperial powers taking their land, exploiting them, forcing them to spend money in ways they don't want to. I think in any society, really, there's an inevitability to these acts of resistance. Wherever there is any sort of form of exploitation at all, whether overt or covert.
1: Gives us a bit of hope, doesn't it?
0: It does. I think so.
1: Let's talk about the Third Servile War, more popularly associated with Spartacus, the ex-gladiator, associated with slave revolt against Rome. So the Third Servile War kind of suggests, of course, that there were two others prior to that. What defined these wars? What were they about?
0: Yeah, so there's a number of these slave revolts that we find throughout Greek and Roman antiquity. The Servile Wars in particular are associated with revolts against sort of Roman slavery in the late Roman Republic, so the first century BCE or so there. And in each case, it's these sort of situations where there's often a charismatic leader who kind of rises up, inspires others to do otherwise, and briefly, right, these are not really successful in the long term anyway, right, that they kind of create this sort of space of one or another sort to say, we want to have a society without this. It might be just us anyway, but we're going to imagine things differently here where we get to be free.

0: really pushing back against these sorts of legal systems and oppressive systems that they're experiencing.
1: How long did these wars last?
0: 2-3 years, something like that. The Romans, of course, with their legions, usually devote maybe one legion to it at first to say, we're going to suppress this little ragtag group of slaves here, often significantly underestimating people willing to fight for the death. Even if you win this battle, stakes are a lot higher for that than knowing that you're inevitably going to be executed if, in fact, you lose anyway, right? So putting that all into it. So usually what would happen is sort of after a few battles or so, a second legion, a third legion gets brought in, maybe a bit more better-known general who's got a bit more military prowess there to ultimately try to put these down. It's also kind of striking that Rome regarded these as pretty shameful, too. They didn't really talk about them as real wars. And so this is a bit of a controversy when you look at ancient politicians. They'd say, hey, I defeated the slaves in the Third Servile War. And the others would say, that wasn't a real war. It shouldn't really be a problem to put down slaves. But I think in the process revealed vulnerabilities that the Roman Empire had that they were unaware of.
1: Of course, many of us would associate Spartacus with the movie, that famous scene when the Roman authorities demand to know which of the rebel slaves was Spartacus, and they all say, I'm Spartacus.
2: Slaves you were, and slaves you remain. But the terrible penalty of crucifixion has been set aside on the single condition that you identify the body or the living person of the slave called Spartacus.

0: Spartacus!
1: I'm Spartacus!
0: I'm Spartacus! I'm Spartacus! I'm Spartacus!
1: I'm Spartacus!
2: I'm Spartacus!
3: I'm Spartacus!
4: I'm Spartacus! I'm Spartacus!
5: You remember that?
6: Of course. It's a beautiful movie. I love it.
5: Yeah. And so do I, actually. My family likes it. But the assumption here is that the rebel slaves had a clear hierarchy with Spartacus at the top as their leader. That's the movie. What was it actually like in reality?
6: Unfortunately, that famous scene is one that was invented for the movie that didn't actually, or we have no ancient text to indicate that happened anyway. But the way he gets depicted in that movie is really as a political leader and significant organizer in a way that the ancient texts don't really support. It would instead seem to suggest that he's sort of one among many equals, that there's sort of this confederation going on there between other kind of rebel movements of slaves rebelling there. He's got his own batch of people he's supporting there, people who are Gallic, people who are Thracian, right? So kind of certain ethnic groups of slaves. But by and large, everything seems to suggest that he was not a king. He was not a dictator. He was just sort of one among many.
5: This is a bit of a flyer, and I know you're not a film critic, but what do you think it says that Hollywood decides to kind of augment that role when really the reality is so different than what's presented?
6: Sure. And I think famously that, you know, that screenplay was written by someone who was, you know, brought before the House Un-American Activities Committee, right? You know, with someone who was accused of communist sympathies and so on. Yeah, absolutely, right?
5: Interesting wrinkle.
6: Yeah, but it would seem to suggest that we have a hard time not imagining more egalitarian leadership forms there, right? That it's kind of being framed as governance that we think of with liberal democracies rather than kind of imagining radically different ways of governing a society.
5: We couldn't get our heads around it.
6: Yeah, absolutely. I couldn't agree more.
5: Yeah. So who's in charge, I guess, if no one in particular is in charge? How do they organize themselves politically?
6: There isn't a lot of data from the ancient texts about this. What we do find tends to point to the idea that there's probably something more like governing councils where we might find more directly democratic participation, because these are all slaves in this revolt. These are people coming from wildly different backgrounds. Slaves tended to be drawn from prisoners of war, from wildly different parts of the Roman Republic at this time. And so with that, they're kind of bringing different experiences about what governance might look like.
5: If we think about that time and we think about Spartacus, how do they work out how, you know, if they disagree about something, how do they resolve arguments?
6: There isn't a ton of evidence for exactly how they did this. There's no evidence that there is any sort of formal legal entity that would make these decisions. So no evidence of, say, a court system, no evidence of, say, a judge or a jury or anything like that. So every society is going to have disputes with another site and people being accused of doing, you know, antisocial behavior, right? Committing crimes, theft.

0: you know, assault, things like that. And what's striking is how they don't talk about it in ways that would suggest that there's any sort of punishment, so any sort of coercive punishment or physical punishment or anything like that when there are these disputes emerging there. But the evidence is really limited when it comes to how they resolve disputes and things like that.
1: Any guesses? I mean, do they have theories?
0: Theories, yeah. I guess I would speculate that because these are escaped slaves, my speculation is they're trying to do things that's, again, avoiding any sort of physical punishment, anything that's going to be building upon other sorts of violence more broadly construed. And here I'm thinking about like gendered violence or kind of hierarchical stuff in this case, because the community of Spartacus seems to be pretty averse to the idea that hierarchy should play a role in how a society is governed or structured or anything like that.
1: Well, I think we do know, and you talk about this in the book, is that women in rebel slave communities have a distinct status that they didn't have in Roman society. What was that?
0: One of the horrific things about the ancient world in its slavery is this idea of what scholars often euphemistically refer to as the sexual availability of slaves, which is to say that there's this widespread assumption that slave bodies were available for rape anyway. And so this is just assumed, taken for granted within the ancient world. And when we look at the society of Spartacus, the Third Servile War, what is very striking is it seems to be one of the very few instances in the ancient world where they say, you're not doing that. That there's a pretty clear prohibition on sexual violence, which is taken for granted for women along with young people. And I think what's striking is how they were quite critical of that and prohibited in a way that I think is maybe not entirely unprecedented, but at least very rare within the ancient world. And there's other signs that women, even apart from kind of those basic protections, also afforded things like certain roles of leadership, right? So we have evidence of priestesses and stuff playing an

0: priestesses, rebel slaves, and radical antiquity. I'm speaking with historian, academic, and author Christopher Zechman. This is Ideas. I'm Nahla Ayed.
1: Today, every inch of landmass on the globe is claimed by one or another nation state. We often assume this is an entirely natural way of doing things. Sometimes, we even assume this is the only way of doing things. To tweak the phrasing of cultural theorist Mark Fisher, it's easier for most people to imagine the end of the world than to imagine the end of the state as a political institution. Many people of antiquity found the state an encumbrance that could be readily discarded in favor of something more equitable and empowering. They recognized that the empires of the day held only a fraction of the power they claimed. These empires exerted minimal influence in rural and peripheral regions. Back then, governments had difficulty performing rudimentary functions such as introducing money to the economy, maintaining a basic quality of life, or preventing revolts. Life was remarkably free for anyone more than half a day's walk from a city.
0: A reading from Christopher Zeichman's book, Radical Antiquity, Free Love Zoroastrians, Farming Pirates, and Ancient Uprisings, in which he tries to denaturalize our assumption that the nation state as we know it is the only way to organize ourselves politically. And to do that, he turns to the ancient world and to groups of people who rejected the oppression of empires to establish more livable societies for themselves. I spoke with Christopher Zeichman in front of a live audience at the Toronto Reference Library. What really kind of caught my attention was your description of what these societies generally had in common. And one of the things you say they do is that they value leaderlessness. How do we know if they valued or didn't value leaderlessness?
1: Throughout the book, we're looking at different societies that kind of break away from one or another empire, right? And what I would look at is sort of how are they distinguishing their political systems in a way that says, we can create whatever society we want, and here's how we're going to do things different from what we are used to, what we already know, things like that. And when you're creating your own society, and it's getting rid of things like kings, presidents, or premiers, that says something about what your values are. And pretty consistently, we find that there are, well, at least the groups in the book anyway, are wanting to do away

0: when we think about our own organizations, our own groups, whether it's a religious community or a book club or whatever the case may be, how are we organizing ourselves? What are we imagining this space is going to be there? And that says something about at least the values that are animating this group here. I think we can do the same thing with groups in the ancient world too.
1: And I have to ask you this. The subtitle of your book is Free Love Zoroastrians, Farming Pirates and Ancient Uprisings. Free Love Zoroastrians?
0: Sure, yeah. Free Love, you know, you lead with sex, right? That sells a book, right? Zoroastrians, scare quote, heretics, who were kind of engaging in alternative forms of relationships. It's, of course, read through people who hated them, who said they were heretics. But these Zoroastrian group known as the Mazdakites created new sort of marriage norms. So kind of in this context of ancient Persia, it's a system we call polygynous. So be one man who's got many wives. Think of the harem being a significant social institution at the time. And this real commodification of women's bodies, dehumanization. There's this very weird distribution of gender throughout society too. The group that I talk about in this book, the Mazdakites, say, we don't like that. This is not the way that's working for us. And so they create a different society that has its sort of different marriage norms. One woman might be married to a handful of men and kind of having elaborate rituals around this as well. Pretty striking, right? So a good example of people saying, here's one thing we don't like about our society, this sort of way women's bodies are being commodified. Let's do things a bit different. In fact, quite the opposite in that case.
1: While the Zoroastrians were defying the sexual norms of the ancient world, other breakaway societies gave women intellectual freedoms they weren't allowed in larger centers. Women in the ancient Jewish community also had status that they didn't have elsewhere.
0: The Therapeutae are a group of Jewish philosophers of both genders living outside of Alexandria, Egypt. And they're living in this very isolated community, you know, about a day's walk away from this metropolis of Alexandria, right? The great city of learning. We think the Library of Alexandria. Many famous intellectuals in the ancient world are from there. And what's striking with them is how women were really encouraged to participate in sort of full way within this little society, right? Really encouraging a deep degree of learning that was otherwise not really a big part of sort of gendered learning in antiquity. Certainly there were women who learned to read and write, but there's a huge part of how this community functioned of the Therapeutae.
1: Do we know how that came about? I mean, what was it rebelling against?
0: Sure, yeah. So in this case, the Therapeutae, we don't have any like origin stories, as it were. We don't have any accounts of like, but the timing of it seems to indicate that likely what it was is this is at a time shortly after, very famously, Cleopatra, the last queen of Egypt. She'd been defeated. Romans come in and really are directly ruling this land of Egypt now. People are finding frustration with new Roman leaders, pagans who don't like it. There's Jewish people who don't like it. And through this weird controversy, ultimately Jewish people receive a great deal of blame for kind of the Romans having a bit of power there. It's kind of a weird long story. And where it ends up going is I think people are getting sick of sort of Roman power within this region. And at least this one group of Jewish ascetics, right? People are giving up a comfortable life, living sexually ascetic, eating very bare foods. I think we'll be a bit happier if we get out of town, set up our own thing here, and it'll be just us studying the Bible together, reading together, and living in a way that we think is ethical.
1: How do they structure themselves as a leaderless society?
0: Because patriarchy is such a huge part of ancient society, what I think is interesting about them is how they engage in this sort of separation within it. Half the community is men, half the community is women, roughly anyway. They separate them pretty significantly, right? That this is not a system where people are intermingling the way we are here in this very room, you and I and so on. And one of my suggestions is that this is kind of serving to undermine patriarchy, that in a world where people are kind of deeply socialized into patriarchal ways of interacting with others, well, how do you prevent that from influencing your interactions with other people if you're not confident you can contain that part of your personality, of your way of being? Well, let's make sure that we limit contact in that case. And so everything would seem to suggest that women ran their own kind of sub-society within this group, and the men kind of ran their own sub-society within this group, really only coming together when they had these kind of symposia where they'd have these philosophical debates.
1: Sounds ideal.
0: Yeah.
1: You point out that some breakaway societies actually rejected cash, and they avoided the use of coins and hard currency. What to your mind is kind of one of the strongest examples of that rejection?
0: Yes. So the money was a very controversial thing in the ancient world, something that was very much imposed from above.

0: I think the example of Spartacus from earlier would be another good example of this. It's quite clear in the ancient text that they had no money, and that they also prohibited kind of precious metals as well. So there's pretty clear accounts of Spartacus saying, hey, you know what? We've got all this loot, all this gold that we've got after this battle that we took from the legionaries. What are we going to do with that? Well, let's sell it so we can kind of get what we do need. Let's make sure we can get more bronze so we can kind of build better weapons, better armor, better shields, and so on. I'd say it's a pretty clear example of them just saying straight up, we do not want to have cash. We don't even want to have precious metals, anything that can kind of create a hierarchy status, anything that can be bartered, which is significant, I think, because these are people who were also formerly slaves, right? Their own lives were bartered for it at an earlier point in their lives.
1: Right. So that's rejecting money and coins. But there are other societies that actually shunned reading and writing. So you pointed that one society, Phrygia, was literate at a time when many societies were not, but they shunned reading and writing to break free from oppression. It kind of sounds counterintuitive.
0: It does. I think we talk a lot about reading as a source of liberation today, and obviously I've published a book. I'm pro-reading, I'm pro-literacy and everything like that. And I also a professor, right? For any students here, I'm glad you're here for this.
1: We're in the library.
0: Yeah, we're in the library right now. And even when we think back in the past, right, we think the United States having those anti-literacy laws for slaves, right, that slaves were not allowed to learn to read and write, Frederick Douglass being a very famous way of cleverly rebelling against that. And yet, what we find in the ancient world is that literacy is kind of understood as a tool of imperial power. Well, how do you force people to follow laws? Well, you force people to kind of learn to understand, to write these laws, to articulate these laws, to pass those laws on to others as well. And so this region of Phrygia will be part of modern day Turkey. What's striking is we find that kind of at one point they seem to be literate. And over the course of several centuries, this very steep decline in literacy, quite intentionally, right? And only later, kind of in the late Roman period, do they start to kind of have literacy return there. And throughout this time, it's pretty clear that they just don't want to have anything to do with Rome. They don't want to have anything to do with Greece before that, or the Achaemenid, the Persian Empire, even before that. Kind of several consecutive empires, they said, thanks, but no thanks. We're not going to learn to read. We're not going to learn to write. We're just going to kind of make our language an oral spoken language. And that way, there's no laws being written in this. There's no demands being issued by emperors to us in this language. If we can't understand it, what's it matter to us anyway, right?
1: So if they didn't write it, who wrote about that? Like, how do we know about that?
0: So this is kind of important work that's being done by looking at ancient inscriptions and ancient papyri. An important scholar, Peter Toneman, did this important work on this topic. And he traces sort of the decline of the Phrygian language over the course of this time, basically disappearing for several centuries. And only briefly comes back a bit later, things like tombstones, monuments, stuff like that. And because it disappears from the record, this would be a significant suggestion with that too, right? And certainly when we find ancient Roman and Greek writers talking about the region, this seems to be a theme in what they talk about.
1: So that's a really drastic action to distance yourself from the state. Just how did that work out for them? I mean, did they actually get the autonomy they wanted?
0: It would seem to suggest so. So Rome and the various Greek empires before them would occasionally kind of create these little cities saying, hey, great civilization here, right? If you want to come join us, we've got little gymnasium, we've got this and that, these various Greek and Roman institutions. Why not come and enjoy these pleasures of civilization? And what is very clear archaeologically is the people of Phrygia said, thanks, but no thanks. We're going to be happy here. We're going to stay in our little kind of hamlets, these little tiny villages. And so even though Rome and Greece would kind of try to create these cities, the inhabitation of them was never growing. And it seemed to only be immigrants specifically from Greece and Rome who were living there, right? With no real deep integration with the kind of people living in Turkey, Phrygia.
1: I have to ask you this just quickly as an aside, but maybe the most unlikely leaderless society that you write about is Mediterranean Greco-Roman pirates.
0: Pirates felt contempt for Romans, whose conquests drove them from their homelands and who now occupied those lands, enslaving many of their kinfolk. Cilician pirates mocked Roman values by adopting outlandish dress that emphasized their shameless lives. Big hats, eye patches, rust-colored cloaks. Pirates enjoyed annoying Romans with their obnoxious songs. Particularly comical, if cruel, was how Cilician pirates treated aristocratic Roman hostages. Plutarch said that when someone objected to being held captive on grounds that he was Roman nobility, pirates pretended to regret the error and begged the man's forgiveness. Then they outfitted the prisoner in a toga, the tuxedo of the time, and other luxury gear, claiming they did not want to repeat the mistake,

0: pirates would continue the charade for some time to amuse themselves. But once they were out at sea, they invited the Roman prisoner to go free, dropping a ladder into the Mediterranean. If the hostage refused, they simply threw him overboard.
1: But we all know, of course, from countless pirate movies that they always have a pirate captain.
2: Yes.
1: Really? Just explain that to me. How is that possible?
2: Right, absolutely. And the pirate captain was certainly part of these societies, too, when we talk about the ancient world. So when we think about leaderlessness, what I would encourage us to think about is sort of how is power actually functioning within these societies? What power does the captain actually have? And when we look at both kind of the golden age of piracy, think of Pirates of the Caribbean, you know, Long John Silver, that sort of stuff, as well as antiquity. In both situations, we find that the pirate captains really don't have much authority or power within them. Pretty consistently, in both situations, the captain has sort of the power to command in battle. Often these societies need someone to be able to make split-second decisions, right? We're about to be attacked. Do we go left? Do we go right? Not a time to hold a vote on these things. We need someone to just say, we're going to attack with this. We're going to do that instead. And really, that seems to be basically the only power that a captain had. He gets to speak first whenever they have a public assembly where they're kind of debating issues. But beyond that, really not much. He doesn't get any more loot than anyone else. Mutiny is a liable issue to him if he does something the crew doesn't like. We find pirate captains in both antiquity and kind of the golden age not really having anything that I would call meaningful leadership, more symbolic than anything else.
0: Even more striking is pirates' collaboration with each other. Often, when sailors deserted the authoritarian regimes of merchant ships, they organized in profoundly egalitarian ways. Pirates preferred non-hierarchical decision-making processes, what is nowadays called horizontal leadership. Although the captain was the only officer aboard a pirate ship, he held very little authority. Indeed, the captain was afforded few special privileges and only held the power to command the ship and issue orders in battle. In nearly all other respects, he was equal to the crew.
1: Before we head back to antiquity, I wanted to just ask something again that's quite general. It appears as though the examples that you give throughout are societies that are universally shunned or condemned or, you know, condemned effectively by neighbors or the state. Just how much did that contribute to, I guess, their challenges in longevity?
2: Yeah, most of these, you're right, do not last very long, right? The pirate ship, of course, has got a short shelf life, as it were, right? That as soon as you run into Romans, you better either win or run away because you're not going to survive the encounter. And same thing when we talked about with the Third Servile War and these other slave revolts, right? These are often very temporary things that almost have this sort of utopian quality to them. Got this brief window, we can create a world we want to live in, the society we want to live in there. And especially, I think, you know, implied within your question there, right, that sort of these are people who are kind of experiencing the worst parts of society. Slaves, you know, if you're working on a merchant ship, you're a slave. Gladiators, slaves, women who are treated like garbage. You know, what's your way of resisting? Well, let's try to create something better, something more meaningful. And even if it doesn't last forever, hey, this is better than the way we've been doing things. And I think that living out that dream is something that probably meant a lot to these people.
1: Back to ancient Greece, like I said, and specifically to the cynics. Today, we use the adjective cynical to denote being negative or jaded. But the original cynics constitute a real school of thought and even a way of life. How would you characterize that way of life? How would you characterize the cynics of ancient Greece?
2: So yeah, cynic today, like you said, kind of means someone who's very skeptical, someone who's very negative. Literally, it means dog-like. But what do dogs do, right? They lick their crotches, they eat stuff off the ground. They do all sorts of stuff that you're not really supposed to do, right? And this is very much what the cynics of antiquity did. They were very big on sort of shameless behavior, all sorts of bizarre things that they did to say, hey, we don't think that sort of these norms that govern society, right, that honor and shame, that certain people deserve to be treated a certain way, whereas others don't. This is not how we should be doing things, right? I would almost characterize it as like a sort of performance art. What happens if we just say we live ethically and not with respect to what creates honorable or dishonorable way of doing things?
1: But the most well-known cynic is probably
2: Diogenes.
1: Exactly, Diogenes. And the famous story that he'd go out in broad daylight with his lamp, you know, when he was asked kind of why he was doing this, he replied, I'm looking for an honest man or a wise man, depending on the version. What insight does that story give us or offer us into cynic philosophy?
2: Yeah, I think it's sort of this quest for living a natural life and a good life. And that how our society is often built around a lot of artifices, right? I guess he's talking about ancient Greek society, but our own society.

0: society as well here, that we often have these artifices about what makes something worthwhile or not worthwhile, what makes something worth respecting or not worth respecting, whether it's clothes, whether it's money, whether it's the way someone looks or acts. And so by kind of encouraging people to say, well, broad daylight, I'm trying to find an honest person, a good person, a wise person here. Well, it's not obvious, right? You have to kind of see beyond those things that are superficial, right, to those sort of deeper questions about what's really within a person.
1: You mentioned in the book, the story of Diogenes meeting with Alexander the Great. There's clearly a huge difference between or a disparity in the status of those two people and their sociocultural standing. So why would Alexander the Great, who conquered most of the known world, want to meet a philosopher like Diogenes?
0: Absolutely, yeah. So, well, Alexander the Great himself was a student of one of the most famous philosophers of all time. He was a student of Aristotle. And, you know, genealogically, who's a student of whom? Well, Aristotle's sort of a cousin, as it were, of Diogenes when it comes to sort of their intellectual genealogy there, right? Clearly has a reverence for rhetoric, for philosophy. And when he gets to Greece itself, because, you know, Alexander is from Macedonia and he's working his way to Greece, and he arrives at sort of a suburb and wants to kind of meet this sort of famous guy. So he clearly reveres this idea of someone who's an intellectual, who's a critical thinker and so on. Diogenes represents that. Alexander the Great had recently conquered Greece, and when he visited the city of Corinth, numerous philosophers went out to greet him. Diogenes was conspicuously absent from the welcoming party. Alexander wanted to see Diogenes, heard that he was in a nearby suburb, and went to see him there. Alexander was so excited that he told Diogenes that he would do anything Diogenes wanted, any gift, any honor, anything. Diogenes' reply has become iconic. "Can you just get out of my sunlight?" And so, of course, that kind of prompts the whole famous incident right there. What does Diogenes say? "Just one thing, can you get out of the sun," right? He just wants to continue bathing in the sun and anything like that. The best you can do is just get out of my
1: way. As philosophers do.
0: Yeah, exactly, right? So clearly no respect for the power and everything there too, right?
1: So the book diagnoses the problems with representative democracy as we experience it right now. So it looks to the ancient world for more direct participatory forms of democracy. And it pretty much concludes with making a case for anarchy. That word, of course, connotes today mayhem, dysfunction, and chaos. Can you explain what you mean by it?
0: Anarchy tends to have very negative connotations, right? Chaos, stuff like that today. In the ancient world, it eventually came to have that connotation, but it did not initially. Very first use of the word anarchy in the ancient world is in an ancient play where there's the figure Antigone, where she says, "I'm not ashamed of my anarchia. I'm not ashamed of the fact that I don't have respect for the leaders." So anarchy in this literal sense just means no leaders, right? That I don't respect those who claim to have power over me. In her case, it's because the laws were telling her to do something she thought was unjust. She's protesting these laws and saying, "Thanks, but no thanks. I'm not going to do that." And so we find the earliest uses of this word anarchy, really what it's saying, not leaderlessness, right? So kind of egalitarian forms of structuring a society, right? The idea that you don't have one person dictating things or small council of people dictating things, but the idea that there's a sort of this widespread participation that others can engage in. So whether it's be an example of Herodotus, the first Greek historian, uses the word in the context of this Persian military unit where their commander died and they're in a state of anarchy. They function perfectly well. They organize among themselves about how to engage the situation. They do function pretty well, all considered, right? Having lost their commander, but they're literally in a state of anarchy at that point. And so with this, when I'm encouraging critical thinking about anarchy and kind of an openness to it, in this case, it's more about how can we organize ourselves in egalitarian ways and think about governing ourselves that is more participatory, more engaged, that we see ourselves participating in politics rather than simply being something at Queen's Park, at, you know, Nathan Phillips Square or Ottawa, as the case may be, right?
1: But, you know, the examples that you point to in the book from the ancient world of real people being directly involved in politics were all really, as we mentioned, small communities that didn't last for very long and tiny compared to our societies today. So they weren't interdependent. They didn't have banking systems or cell phones or, you know, all these things that we live with today. And so the direct participation that you admire

0: so much from back then feels like it wouldn't really be possible right now, is it?
1: Sure. So would an entire country of Canada overnight be able to function well with this switch to the system? Almost certainly not, right? There'd be a significant breakdown in that process. Where I think we can often start with these things is within our own kind of small ways within our lives. How are we engaging, you know, again, those reading groups, our religious communities, things like that, where we can kind of say, hey, let's do this in a way where we're not, say, electing a president or anything like that. But let's think about how we can kind of have power distributed a bit more egalitarian, creative ways of saying, here's what we don't like about our society. How can we do better when we're creating these new systems of our own here? And so, again, for a massive society like Canada, or, you know, at a global scale, too, for that matter, right? There's this tight connection between every nation in the world at this point, and we kind of take the nation state for granted as an inevitable thing at this point, I think. Well, it's going to take a lot of imagination. I don't think it's going to start overnight, right? This is not advocating a world revolution of another sort of overthrow or anything like that. But I think what I'm trying to suggest is that we think about how we can, in our own lives, engage in that a bit more anarchistically, right? How can we think about where power lies and where it doesn't lie, and do better in that regard.
0: Is there one, we've only covered a very tiny portion of what you cover in the book, but is there one society, one model that you think could be inspirational to the way we live today? More inspirational than that?
1: Sure, yeah. So all these societies, I would just preface by saying, they're of a very different time, and there's, of course, considerable flaws with all of them, right? So we all have our sort of proverbial blind spots with these things. But for me, I found the pirates really compelling as an example. My partner, as I was researching, writing that chapter, would see me staring out the window on occasion, and she would just say, are you thinking about pirates again? And I was like, yes, I am. I just found them just so incredibly fascinating, where just here's these people who are dealing with the most difficult parts of society, right? These people who are isolated, right? If you're a merchant sailor, you're on your boat, not surrounded by anyone at this point, you know, other than your fellow crew members. You're enslaved. You know, you've got no family or friends. You're not treated well. You're not getting paid for this or anything. And so I think they present a pretty compelling example of how, even in the worst situations, you can say, I've had enough. We're going to do things a different way here. And creating, I think, was a remarkably robust democratic forms there on these pirate ships that were adaptive to different situations, and adaptive not just ship by ship, but hey, we can kind of change our own pirate constitution as things go on here. Because I think we often live in a very static society when it comes to the law, right? We have limitations of what is possible and what's not possible in our politics.
0: That would have been a very tough life, wouldn't it?
1: I think it would have been horrible. I don't have sea legs myself or anything. So when I've sailed, I've gotten quite sick just being on a friend's sailboat or anything.
0: But I mean, again, imagining if you could go back in time and choose a time that in which you would live, is there one?
1: Well, that's a tough one. I think I'm more or less a pacifist. So a lot of these armed revolt
0: stuff.
1: More
0: or less.
1: Yeah. I'm not too appealing the idea of fighting in combat or anything. But I think sort of the revolt of Spartacus, in that, not the revolt itself, but kind of those elderly, the women, the children, disabled and so on, who are creating a functioning society, these former slaves themselves, who are able to kind of create a robust society there, I think I found very fascinating. And if I were to live among any of these sort of groups there, I think that would be maybe the most appealing to me, right? Because when we think about slaves in the ancient world, frankly, they're the ones doing all the important work. They're entertainers, they're cooks, all these sorts of things there that you're going to have a pretty well-functioning society if you're living among a bunch of, you know, disgruntled slaves and everything there. Yeah.
0: Ladies and gentlemen, please join me in thanking Chris Zeichman. Thank you so much. It's really fascinating. Thank you. I also would like to thank the Toronto Public Library, especially Sergio Elmire and Gregory McCormick and the entire staff here at the library. Thank you very much for supporting these talks. Thank you.

uprisings. This episode was produced by Greg Kelly and Donna Dingwall. Technical production by Will Yar and Danielle Duval. Our web producer is Lisa Ayuso. Nikola Lukšić is the senior producer. Greg Kelly is the executive producer of Ideas. And I'm Nala Ayed.

You just heard my conversation with author, religious scholar, and historian Christopher Zeichman. His book is called Radical Antiquity: Free Love Zoroastrians, Farming Pirates, and Ancient

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0: When there's a dog in need, Brady Oliveira and Alex Blumberg are hitting the ground running. Catch the new series, Must Love Dogs, a heartwarming show about a dog-loving couple and Brady's life as a running back for the Winnipeg Blue Bombers and a CFL All-Star. 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
3: Anthony Cimolino spent 40 years with one of the world's biggest theater festivals, Canada's own Stratford Festival in Ontario. Now Anthony is stepping away, so he'll be here to tell you some amazing stories and also how it feels to leave for his exit interview.
4: From CBC News, the world is sour. I'm Neil Kumar. Breaking news from Alberta, as Premier Danielle Smith is addressing Albertans in a primetime address, as voices that are calling for the province to split away from Canada are growing louder. Smith says the question of separation will be put for a referendum this autumn.
5: I am announcing today that I will be requesting our government add an additional question to the October 19th referendum vote announced previously. The additional question will be, should Alberta remain a province of Canada? Or should the government of Alberta commence the legal process required under the Canadian Constitution to hold a binding provincial referendum on whether or not Alberta should separate from Canada?
4: Premier Smith says she would vote for Alberta to remain in Canada. This comes more than a week after a petition calling for such a vote was struck down in the courts. Opinion polls have suggested that the vast majority of Albertans oppose separating from Canada. Conservative leader Pierre Poilievre says he will campaign for Alberta to stay a part of Canada if a referendum moves ahead this fall.
6: I will be campaigning across the province of Alberta, encouraging Albertans to stay as part of the Canadian family and encouraging nationwide unity for all Canadians.
4: Poilievre also says other Conservative MPs will also be campaigning to keep Canada together. An Ebola outbreak overseas is starting to send ripples through North American air travel. A Detroit-bound plane from Paris was diverted to Montreal due to new U.S. rules. Officials in Canada say, however, the risk to the public remains low. Colin Butler reports.
7: For passenger Deborah Mister, it dawned on her something was wrong when the masked flight attendants stopped answering questions.
8: My first thought was, honestly, I wish I had one.
7: Confusion on the plane quickly gave way to anxiety, with rumors spreading through the cabin. Someone on board was being quarantined over U.S. Ebola-related travel restrictions. Authorities later confirmed the passenger removed from the plane did not have the virus, but by then, travelers already watched flight attendants pull on masks and passengers scramble for their own.
9: There's always going to be anxiety about a new strain of virus.
7: Dr. Rob Fowler is a Canadian critical care doctor who treated Ebola outbreaks in African countries in 2014 and 2018. He says for Canadians, the threat remains largely theoretical and the risk to the public low. On board that flight, what passengers got was an uneasy moment when fear, policy, and global travel collided. Colin Butler, CBC News, London, Ontario.
4: Canada's communications regulator wants U.S. streaming giants to contribute more money to Canadian programming. The CRTC says it will triple the amount that platforms like Netflix and Disney Plus are required to pay. It will go to a fund promoting Canadian productions. Streaming companies are already challenging the existing figure in court. Right now, they pay about 5%. Stephen Colbert will host The Late Show one last time after a 33-year run. The show's cancellation is drawing intense public and political scrutiny. Talia Sarv has more.
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0: Has the comedian taking his final bow with the late night franchise on Thursday. CBS claimed it was a cost-cutting measure, citing huge financial losses for the show.
2: The idea that Stephen Colbert is the one that's going off the air seems unfathomable to me.
0: But host of CBC's Commotion, El Amin Abdelmahmoud, says there's fair scepticism around the cancellation being at least in part politically motivated. Colbert openly criticized CBS's parent company Paramount for settling a hefty lawsuit with President Trump days beforehand. Non-political show Brian Allen's Comics Unleashed is set to fill the vacant slot at the network. Colbert's curtain close will be felt.
3: Thank you so much for being here.
0: Talia Saab, CBC News, Toronto.
4: And that is the World This Hour. For CBC News, I'm Neil Kumar.

0: The weather forecast for the Barrie area this evening, clear overnight with a low 1, and there is a yellow advisory for frost this evening. For Friday, it will be sunny, winds gusting to 40 kilometers an hour in the morning, a high 17. For Peterborough and the Kawartha Lakes this evening, clear with a low 1, there is a yellow advisory for frost overnight. For Friday, it will be sunny and windy, a high 20 degrees.
1: Hey, I'm Tom Power. Welcome to Q. Have you ever had to let go of something that, like, defined you, like a job, a relationship, where you live? Not because you wanted to, but because it was time. Shakespeare wrote a whole play about that feeling called The Tempest, about a man surrendering the one thing that made him powerful. Anthony Cimolino has spent nearly 40 years at the Stratford Festival, one of the biggest theater festivals in the world. This summer, he's leaving Stratford. And check this out. He chose The Tempest as his final act. Coincidence? Well, you'll find out. Anthony Cimolino coming up. Plus, if you're watching the NHL playoffs or waiting for the new season of Heated Rivalry, you should know about the new hockey show called Off Campus. You'll hear about that and how the showrunner hadn't seen a hockey game when she got the gig. It's coming up.

0: Do you ever think about what it's going to be like if you are lucky enough to get to retire? I mean, retirement seems like more and more of a remote possibility for a lot of Canadians. But, you know, you got to imagine it's a strange thing. I mean, if you've gone through it already, maybe you know what I'm talking about. Are you happy, relieved when you retire? Are you scratching your head trying to figure out how you're going to fill the time? Are you already thinking about, like, I got to go back to work? That's where Anthony Cimolino is at right now. Anthony is currently the artistic director of Ontario's Stratford Festival, the largest repertory theater company in North America. But this is his final season. And it's not like he's only been there a couple of years. He spent pretty much his entire career at Stratford. He went there as an actor in 1988, then became a director, then put on a load of like Shakespearean productions that did really well as a director, and then the executive director of the company, and then, yeah, since 2012, the artistic director. It's a pretty big deal that he's exiting the Stratford stage. You know, in the global theater world, Stratford is incredibly important. I mean, maybe the most important gift Canada has given to the world of theater. Anthony, however, is not going out lightly. He's directing two plays this season, including The Tempest from Shakespeare. Not only that, there's a new documentary coming out about Anthony this summer. It's called This Above All, The Theatrical Life of Anthony Cimolino. So yeah, big, big year for him. And we were so happy that Anthony dropped by the Q studio and we got into it. We talked about Stratford, about his long career there. Also, like, when you spend 40 years in Shakespeare, what do you learn about Shakespeare that maybe we missed in English class? But I began by asking him about his decision to leave and considering how busy he is running the whole thing right now, if he's even had time to think about what it's like to leave that job. Here's what he had to say.
1: This is a real point of inflection. Like, I would say that would be the case up till about a week ago. And now that we have The Tempest on stage and we have a lot of other productions and previews and we're opening in 2 weeks, the final opening week of my tenure, I'm now in a different place. I'm now in a place where I can see the end in sight. I think I could have denied it up till now, but now, yeah, it's clear. I fell in love with the festival, and I never knew I was going to be so faithful. I've lived there, raised my kids there, knew every corridor of it.

0: And I love it. And so it's time. It's time for my life and my family's life that I do other things. And it also will lead to rejuvenation for Stratford. But I'd be lying to you if I said it was all cakes and ales and ices.
1: Yeah, yeah. There has to be a series of complicated emotions in there, for sure.
0: Yeah. If any of us are lucky enough to do what we love at a place that we love, and then you got to go, it's hard.
1: And especially since you've been, a big part of your life since you were a very small kid. The story you tell in the documentary is that your dad brought you to Stratford to see a show, and you had a seat in the very, very back?
0: Yeah.
1: And, you can kind of take it from there, but it wasn't just the play. It was sort of everything around the play. I love that image you painted.
0: Yeah, so my dad figures in the story, but he didn't bring me. I think I came with a friend, but I talked to my dad right afterwards, and that's part of it. So I sat in the corner of the theater. I was watching the stage, but I was also watching the audience. That was really kind of moving that as a teenager, you always think as a kid that the world has yet to be created, and anything that came before wasn't that significant. Here was this 400-year-old play that was describing my friends to me, the kids I went to school with in high school, and I was blown away by it.
1: What play was it?
0: It was Love is Labor's Lost, which you think, no, it's not going to, it's early work by Shakespeare. But I saw the goofball in it. I saw the smart aleck in it. I saw my friends in it. And at the beginning of the play, these four guys decide they're not going to see any girls. They're just going to study. They're not going to do anything bad because they want to prepare themselves for life. And I was going to a Catholic boys' school, and I knew this was going to end badly, right? So, and sure enough, it does. But I was blown away that somebody had anticipated my life so many years before. I was blown away that I was so connected to people in that room. And for the first time in my life, I realized how beautiful humanity was. Like, I felt included. I felt part of a community. I loved what I was seeing. So I went home and I told my dad I wasn't going to go to law school. I was going to be an actor. And that was a profoundly unhappy day in my family's house.
1: Didn't he say something like, an actor is a cross between a pimp and a car thief?
0: Well, no, he said, voi diventare artista. You want to become an artist. And the way he said artist was pimp and car thief.
1: Okay, you know? I got it.
0: I think he knew more than he was letting on, but still,
1: there's a great line in the doc in Italian, which is that art is something you study and put down. Is that what it is?
0: And put away, impare l'arte e metterla da parte. It's an Italian saying, learn about art, but then set it aside and do other things with your life. So my parents encouraged the arts. I studied dance as a kid. They were always supportive, but they had immigrated to Canada so that we could go into banking or law or a profession.
1: I thought I read that your mom, and I can relate to this growing up in a Catholic family, there also may have been some expectations of the priesthood. Is that the case?
0: Totally.
1: Yeah.
0: She so wanted that.
1: Because mom would never say to me, I think you should become a priest. But she would say things like, that thing you just said to me at the dinner table, that's a nice thing that a priest would say.
0: Really?
1: Yeah. And when I was in grade four, we had to draw a picture of what we wanted to be when we grew up. I drew the Pope.
0: Man, that's a career plan you have there, Tom.
1: I had high expectations for myself.
0: And you know what, Tom? It's not too late.
1: It is. And I think once we had the baby, if we had a baby about nine months ago, I was like, I can fit now with the Pope's out now.
0: Well, the church is growing, changing, and if you eventually get it to the priesthood,
1: You never know.
0: It's
1: not too late is what you're saying.
0: No.
1: But was that was encouraged for you a little bit too?
0: Completely.
1: Yeah?
0: Completely. And I think that the fly in the ointment was going to a Catholic boys' school. I got to be taught by a lot of priests, and, they were great people, but, not a lifestyle I wanted to pursue.
1: 88 is your first season in Stratford.
0: Yeah.
1: You ended up joining the company. Tell me about stepping onto the Stratford stage for the first time back then.
0: I so wanted to be at the festival. I auditioned a couple of times like a lot of people do and wasn't accepted. Finally was accepted. I was in a production of Richard III with Colm Feore. And I didn't have contacts in. And, the thrust stage, the reason Stratford exists is because for so many years, they didn't have a stage that replicated the conditions of Shakespeare's stage.
1: So the Globe Theater stage?
0: Yeah, like that wasn't built yet, right?
1: Yeah.
0: So they were all proscenium arches.
1: Right, but it would have... replicated Shakespeare's stage.
0: That's right. Okay. So in other words, and right in the middle of the audience, there's a stage, and it's a bare stage. So all of Shakespeare's

0: descriptions you can see on the stage without having to get into huge sets and stuff. It's a very, like, it's not like a movie theater where you all stare in the dark in one direction. And you know, there are stages like that. When the players went to France and after the English Revolution, they started to perform in tennis courts. And so the idea was create sea monsters at the end of this. They were anticipating television and they were anticipating film. At the festival, you can sit all the way around. And you're surrounded. The audience defines the stage. So it's a really beautiful experience. But I didn't have contacts in. I couldn't really see them. It was only the next year, Tom, that I put contacts in and went, whoa, there's all those people there. Like, where'd they come from?
1: Were you comfortable as an actor? Were you in those first few productions?
0: Well, I don't think I was a dreadful actor, but I wasn't like Colm or so many other good actors.
1: Were you comfortable though? Were you comfortable on the stage around all those people?
0: Yeah, I liked it. I liked it and I could have done it, but I found myself drawn more to directing, which I had started to do years before.
1: But here's what I don't understand about that is that it's not like you were cage attendant number four in a play in Stratford. Like, you weren't...
0: I was taken.
1: Yeah. You know what I mean? You weren't a cell sweeper number three in Richard III. You were Romeo in Romeo and Juliet. In fact, isn't there a story in the doc about you were so wanted to be Romeo that you were sort of like chased in a car and you were pulled over to be offered Romeo? Isn't that right?
0: Well, yeah, I was in the off season, you know, doing an actor's gig. I was delivering pizzas of all things. And one night this car is following this, my car with a pizza sign on it. And it was Richard Manette and a friend. And Richard had been dithering about who he was going to cast as Romeo. And finally he made a decision. And so he decided when he saw my car go by, he chased it down to say, "You're playing Romeo," which was fantastic. Very generous of him.
2: "Romeo, doff thy name. And for thy name, which is no part of thee, take all myself.
3: I take thee at thy word. Call me but love and I'll be new baptized henceforth. I never will be Romeo."
1: So if you're being chased down to be Romeo, I am curious about whether it was your decision to say, like, there are better actors than me, I'm going to move to directing, or whether it was something someone told you. I'm also interested in the emotional quality of that decision. It's a big one.
0: Well, I have been directing plays from years earlier, like in 1980, 81, 82, I was running a summer theater company and directing plays, and I was really kind of loving that. So I continued to do that and also some administrative things with theater companies before I got to Stratford. After about my second year at Stratford, they offered me a chance to be an assistant director with a fantastic director from the UK, Bill Gaskell. On a play by Pirandello, I guess because I spoke Italian, I could be of help. And that was great. And I started to love doing that. And I did it with others. And I began to really, really enjoy that. Then a few years later, Tom, I was playing Laertes, who has a big sword fight with Hamlet. This was about 1994. And by that point, I had been doing other work, including special projects for the festival. I had branched out. And so I was still acting, but my heart was starting to go elsewhere. I was standing on the stage with a sword in my hand, about to fight Hamlet. And then I realized, oh my God, did I return that call? And I realized in that moment, you cannot be on that stage. You cannot take a place if your heart is now elsewhere.
1: I'm Tom Power. You're listening to Q. You're in the middle of my conversation with Anthony Cimolino, the artistic director of Ontario Stratford Festival. This is Anthony's final season at the helm. That story he tells me, reminds me of David Letterman's decision to leave. Did you ever hear that story? David Letterman said he went home one day and he and his wife were like looking at this bird, and his son were looking at this bird, and they were obsessed with the bird, and he had Googled the bird all day, and they figured out the name of the bird, and his wife said, "Who was on the show today, Dave?" And he had no idea. He said, "Okay, maybe it's time for me to move on." Anthony is the artistic director of the Stratford Festival. He's on the way out of that job. Stratford is the largest repertory theater company in North America. I'm interested to know, when you are the head guy in an organization like that, when the buck stops with you, what's the hardest part of that gig? Here's what he had to say.
0: It's big. So there's 1,200 people who work there, and there's 12 plays that you're doing, plus over 100 of these other events.
1: How many seats do you have to fill a night?
0: Well, per day, it's

0: something that was just in your head, like a play that you said yes to, a writer that you supported, a young actor that you gave an opportunity to, and they shoot the lights out. That's heaven.
1: Give me an example.
0: Well, you know, of Casey and Diana, a beautiful play that was brought to me in early stages by Andrew Kushner, fantastic director, and saying yes to that. And then watching it eventually become such a powerful piece of theater. Young artists who suddenly, like Marissa Orgiallo, who's playing Ariel this year, who a few years ago had just come to the festival. Now watching her, I go, my God, you're good. Like the stuff you can do. Watching people grow and knowing you helped that, that's great.
1: I bet. You know, you get to see them sort of at the beginning stages of their career, and you get to watch them come up. That must be very rewarding.
0: Yeah, it is. It is. Like, despite the negative times, the worry about things, that has to be part of that kind of job. The offset is getting to actually create plays and magic.
1: But even within the negative times, I was sort of, or the challenging times, in the documentary about you, I was sort of, I guess interested is the word, in how you pretty transparently handled things. So like the pandemic, the documentary begins with you sort of like handling the pandemic and sort of building outdoor stages and sort of transitioning and realizing, oh my God, if we're not, we're going to be the last people to come back. Mm. And then the other sort of hard times that are in the documentary are around, maybe sort of the reckoning around race and representation and diversity after the death of George Floyd. And, I have it written down here because I wanted to remember what you did. You gave, Black and Indigenous people, colored members of the community, the chance to speak out, to give feedback.
0: Right.
1: As opposed to being defensive, you gave them control of folks from those communities, control of the festival's social media, also having panels and kind of hard discussions. Talk to me about what's just going through your mind when, because I had a friend of mine say to me one time, the challenge with some arts organizations is they want to skip to the reconciliation part of truth and reconciliation.
0: Right.
1: What was going through your mind on the truth part when you were reading those comments, when you were hearing about experiences?
0: It was hard because I think that, like a lot of people in the arts, you think you're an ally and you think you're trying to do the right thing. And I was, in my mind, trying to ensure that there was diversity, that we were promoting new talents. And then in reading the feedback, I realized that I wasn't doing enough and I wasn't doing it well. Like I wasn't really kind of understanding what the experience would be like for someone who's invited in, but not supported in the way they need to be. And so, and that it was not just one area, it was all sorts of areas, everything from how we market ourselves to how we, you know, start our rehearsal processes. And that took work. And it was work that I had not understood or begun yet. And I had to get on with it. I had to really do the work. And so, that took, you know, several years, and it was eye-opening. It wasn't easy, and it continues. So I think that it was an important time and one of the more positive things, although it didn't feel like at the time, to come out of the pandemic, is that we had time to think and start again.
1: Well, what I find interesting is that you wanted to have it all out in the open. You wanted to have this criticism of your long-storied organization out in the open. You wanted it to be public.
0: Well, I don't think I felt like it was going to be in the open anyway, so we could either try to do half measures and bury things, or we can say, what has your experience like? Please, let's have a talk about it. And by doing that, it certainly made it more challenging at first, but I think the results have been more profound. I gotta believe that the plays are better if everybody is feeling comfortable and you have many different talents, many different points of view in the room.
1: Yeah, that the work is better. The work is better.
0: Work is better.
1: My guest is Anthony Cimolino from the Stratford Festival in Ontario, North America's largest repertory theater company. You're leaving the Stratford Festival at the end of the season. You programmed some big ones for the final year. Arthur Miller's Death of a Salesman, Othello, Waiting for Godot, The Importance of Being Earnest, some Canadian plays as well. And then The Tempest. Why was The Tempest going to be your Stratford swan song as a director?
0: Well, it's the last

0: play that Shakespeare wrote on his own, solely authored, and it's about a magician who calls his magic his art. And he's very angry at the beginning of the play. He wants to get revenge on the people who have betrayed him, his brother, who tried to kill him and his daughter. So that's not good. And I think Shakespeare's audience would have seen it as a revenge tragedy. They'd be waiting for everybody to be ground up and killed at the end, you know, a la Hamlet. And instead, he does something remarkable. He finds forgiveness and he turns a corner. And so it's kind of about leaving what you've done all your life. And it really spoke to me. I directed it before a few times, and the last time with Martha Henry. But you know, Tom, I'm finding new things in it. And working with Grant Wynne Davies, who's playing a beautiful Prospero, I just realized the play is, I don't know if I've changed, or the, but it's a different play. And it's a profounder, it's more profound, it's more touching than I had ever experienced.
1: You say that in the doc, that your understanding of Shakespeare has changed. I think there's someone quotes you saying, you know, I did this play a decade ago and it's completely different to me now.
0: Yeah.
1: Like, how does your relationship with that work or with Shakespeare change over time? What do you see that you didn't see before?
0: When you're young, you look at a play like Lear and you just see the young characters, and then you come back to it 10 or 20 years later and suddenly you're beginning to sympathize with the middle-aged characters. And after a while, you are that old person on the heath screaming at the world that is moving on without you. There's something about each part of our life where we just... The truths embedded in the text suddenly hit us. Also, Shakespeare, he's very simple. He's very profound. He's touching. It's about families, most of it. But it's complex, you know? So you come back and you go, how did I miss that the first time? Remember the second time I directed Twelfth Night? I went, my God, all this stuff is in there. And I had worked so hard the first time. So you feel like a bit of a failure. But I think it's a testament to the dimensionality, how many dimensions are in his text.
1: Do you still love his work after 40 years surrounded by it?
0: More than ever.
1: Really?
0: More than ever. I just find he's such an enigma. You know, people keep on saying, could you have some inspirational quotes from Shakespeare? And you think, no, like, he doesn't work that way. He just tells you that no matter how bad it is right now, it can get worse. Which you think, my God, like, how's that inspiring? But there's something about his recognition of just the human condition, the simplicity of it. You know, his love of gardening, his love of the little guy. Like, there are no good kings in Shakespeare. It's always the people who don't have power who are the decent people. It recognizes that in life, the rewards don't always go to the good.
1: You're not looking for that inspirational thing. You're not looking for that bow at the end of the play that says, hey, everything's going to be all right, everybody. You find some joy or something interesting as an artist in the fact that he doesn't do that.
0: I do. And, and there are inspiring lines like, you know, Ophelia saying, we know what we are, but we know not what we may be. The fact that she is, you know, at that point, driven to insanity by the time she made that statement, or lines like, it is not the worst. Well, we have breath to say it is the worst. I mean, you think, wow, those are profoundly, but they're not. There's something about recognizing our vulnerability, the frailty of the human condition, which makes you stronger.
1: What's your favorite Shakespearean line?
0: Oh.
1: Come on.
0: Oh. Okay, then, because it's in The Tempest. The rarer act is in virtue, not in vengeance. Which is, you know...
1: That was my mom. My mom loved that line. She used to say
0: it
1: all the time. Yeah, my mom, English teacher in St. John's, taught Shakespeare.
0: How cool.
1: She used to quote that line. That making me feel a little something there.
0: Ah, you are going to be pulled. That's wonderful.
1: Peace be with you. Say the line again.
0: The rarer action is in virtue, not in vengeance.
1: Tell people listening to this who may not be familiar with that line, decipher it. Tell us what you hear when you read it. What's he saying?
0: Well, he's at the point where he's got all of his enemies in his grasp, right? He can just destroy them. And it's in that moment that he realizes he doesn't want to. And I think in the world we live in today, like, it's one of the reasons I want to do The Tempest, Tom, is that we have so much anger in the world. We got so many people who want revenge on the other side, whoever that other side is, and stopping and realizing that there may be differences, but you've got to somehow get over.

0: over them and find common ground. Otherwise, we'll all be dead. And he doesn't say the better action is in virtue, not in vengeance. He says the rarer action, which is interesting, right? It's like we all have been told what to do. Turn the other cheek, preach peace, do the right thing, but it's rare. And it needs to be done if there's any hope for humanity.
1: I'm Tom Power. You're listening to Q. You're in the middle of my conversation with Anthony Cimolino, who is the artistic director at Ontario's Stratford Festival, which is the largest repertory theater company in North America. I should say outgoing artistic director. I mean, he's been there since the 80s as an actor, then as a director, and now, you know, the head honcho of the whole thing. And this is his final season after almost four decades. Given that this is Anthony's last year at like this very prestigious theater festival, so he's seen all these changes happen over the years. I was curious, you know, with Netflix and food delivery and video games and YouTube and all the things that can make you stay home, does he have any thoughts about theater's health at all? Not against other theater companies, but against all the other things vying for your attention. Here's what he had to say.
0: Yeah, so the last decade has brought social media, which has changed everything.
1: Yeah.
0: Also, Netflix, where people can see anything they want, anytime they want, from the comfort of their chair with surtitles and as much sound as you want. So that has made it so that for some, going to see a play, actually getting up, going out, getting out of the jammies, going out, and, you know, it makes it harder. On the other hand, the payoff is enormous.
1: Tell
0: because
1: me.
0: You're with other people, right? It's community. You're laughing, not alone. You're laughing with others. And when so much of the social media feed we get is tailored to make you angry or to tell you something you already know, this brings you into a space where you can laugh and maybe find yourself thinking something you might have never thought when you'd walk through that door. And you're doing it with others. So it builds community. Our world needs that no more than ever before. You know, theater was started 24 centuries ago by the Greeks, the first democracy, because they wanted to have an event where the society could gather together and you were supposed to go out as a Greek citizen. Like you were supposed to show up. It was actually a coin on your seat to offset the lost wages.
1: There was a responsibility.
0: Yeah. Okay. And the plays, like the first play we have, the Aeschylus is the Persians, which is about a great Greek victory over the superpower of the time, Persia, Iran. And it wasn't chest beating. It wasn't like mission accomplished. It was told from the point of view of the Persian court as they lose to the small upstart Greek army and the realization of their own, what they took for granted, their own arrogance. And he wrote this. This was a general who had been in that battle. He wrote it for the Greeks to say, we mustn't become complacent. We mustn't give in to arrogance. So
1: he wrote it compassionately to the other side?
0: Yeah. You put themselves in the place of the other.
1: Right off the bat, the birth of theater.
0: And that's what theater does. Like, you don't have to teach a kid how to do theater. They when they're kids, they play act with their friends. They believe. We're hardwired to do this. So when we see people on stage, we empathize and we discover things through the situation that we would never probably come to our own. Not by reading a newspaper, not by watching a news program. We would only come to that by empathy. It's what music does. It's what literature does. It's what a play does because of the form that it's in. There's something about our need for mimicry as mammals, as primates, that is very powerful. And so theater matters. And you know, we've gone through a lot last few years, the arts, right? But it matters more than ever before. And I think while you're right, we're competing with all that technology. The fact that it's not that, the fact that it is unplugged in a way with other people, it will be why it endures.
1: How is the health of Canadian theater?
0: Well, listen, we last year at the festival, we sold more tickets than the year before the pandemic, which is a first. Around the world, it's not easy. It's tough. Everybody's feeling it. But, you know, theater people have gone through hell and plagues for centuries. We somehow keep on coming back. So we're on the right road.
1: But also as Canadians, one thing I learned from the documentary, and maybe you can speak to this, is that Stratford when it

0: first started, there weren't as many Canadians involved. There weren't as many Canadian actors. There weren't that people were being brought over from England, and they were brought over from all around the world. I'm not to say that doesn't still happen, but it feels like under your tenure, not to be too elbows up about it, it seems important to you that this has become more of a Canadian institution.
1: Yeah, there was a bit of a divide between, let's say, Toronto or the rest of the country and Stratford. And I'm very happy. I'm so proud of the last, like, it's just not just been me, Tom. It's been so many people at the festival. What's happened is that we've become much better connected to, you know, you're from Newfoundland. We have so many creators like Jill Kiley, God Lover, among others, who are from Newfoundland, from BC, from Saskatchewan, from every, you know. And so we're a training institution for across the country. We, directors, actors, and also a place with, you know, a company of 130 actors, 1,200 people who work there. We represent the very best in Canadian theater, and we work with sister companies in each one of these theaters. When you do national audition tours, we work with, you know, and I love fellow artistic directors who will be the first ones to say, hey, there's this kid here in Saskatoon who you really should see. Mm. You know, and that's selfless, right? And eventually, there's so many artistic directors across the country who've kind of come through Stratford and then go to do other things. It's important as a country that we recognize our own and we support our own.
0: Last question of your exit interview.
1: Do I want to be Pope? No.
0: You wouldn't even take it if offered.
1: Oh boy.
0: When you look back on your decades long career in Stratford, what are you proudest of?
1: Well, that's cruel. I think I'm proud of the developments at the festival as an aggregate. Like, I mean, I know that's not, like, I'm proud of the kids that have come along. I'm proud of the plays that I said yes to that now are being done across the country. But I'm also proud of the work, like the rebuilding of the Tom Patterson Theater. That, here's the thing. When you're working at a place like, and it's rare in modern times because everything's so disposable, but I'm hoping the festival endures. I hope it grows. So it's a bit like working on a cathedral, you know? Like you're a stonemason and you're doing one part of the job and you're working so hard to make it beautiful, but you don't know what it'll actually be like in 100 years when it's supposed to be complete.
0: Yeah.
1: You're just doing your part.
0: Yeah.
1: And so I feel like I'm proud of the part that I did along with others, like did nothing alone, did everything with everybody. And it's better and stronger, and I'm proud of it as a Canadian. I'm proud of it as an artist and working with other theaters. And so I feel like I'm proud of the work that we did on this cathedral. It was a vision worth building. We may not know what it's going to be like in 100 years, but I'm suspecting that it will be really something magical.
0: Thank you for your reign as lead theater nerd in this country. Congratulations on a well-deserved rest, hopefully coming up.
1: I'm so glad to finally meet you, and I wish I could meet your mom. Is she still around?
0: Yeah, my mom's still around. She's back in St. John's.
1: You better bring her to the Stratford Festival. You're dead at recess.
0: You know, yeah. You'll never become Pope. Thanks for coming in.
1: It's a pleasure. Okay. Thank you, and say hi to your mom.
0: And you know, I did. And mom, she said she didn't really remember using that quote from The Tempest that much, but I said, no, you definitely did. She goes, well, you know, if you say so, then I did. Anthony Cimolino, the artistic director of the Stratford Festival in Ontario, after nearly 40 years with the festival, over a decade as artistic director, Anthony's leaving the company. But not before programming a bunch of his favorite titles like Othello and A Midsummer Night's Dream. He's also directing a production of Shakespeare's The Tempest about someone who's leaving something behind. Opens Monday, and it runs until October 24th.

0: That is the album that won Kacey Musgraves Album of the Year at the Grammys not that long ago. A song called Slow Burn from her album Golden Hour. Kacey Musgraves came on the show for a very rare interview to talk a little bit about songwriting, talk about her brand new record, and about what happens after your album wins Album of the Year. Where do you go from there? If you missed that conversation, it's on our YouTube channel. Just search for Q with Tom Power. It's also wherever you get your podcasts, or as Terry O'Reilly, I heard him on the CBC the other day, if he's using this phrase, I should use it. You can find it on your favorite podcast app. I don't know if you cook much, but if you do, then you might know that some combinations never fail. Soy and ginger, garlic and tomato, cilantro and lime, Vienna sausages and mustard. I think there's a similar principle at work in television. Take these two ingredients, a little romantic tension.
1: Whoa, easy.
2: We're going to be fake dating. There needs to be real kissing.
1: I just met you.
2: What are we going to do, hold hands?
0: And a little bit of hockey.
3: Curious to see what kind of player Garrett Graham turns out to be.
0: If that particular combo sounds familiar to you, maybe it's because of Heated Rivalry, a series that absolutely blew up this year from this country. I mean, well, you're going to hear more about that later on. I want to tell you now, though, about another show called Off Campus. And the book that it's based on actually predates Heated Rivalry by a good few years. It sold over a million copies. It really paved the way for hot hockey romance novels. The Off-Campus book series was written by the Canadian L. Kennedy. Right now it's a TV show on Amazon Prime. Louisa Levy is the creator and showrunner. She also worked on shows like The Flight Attendant and Stumptown. Anyway, that show Off-Campus is out now. Louisa Levy joined guest host Jill Deacon over Zoom to talk about it and to confront her about something right off the bat. Take a listen.
4: Okay, so I got to start with some scandalous gossip. Is it true that you have never been to a hockey game, or at least you hadn't when you first got your hands on this project?
5: Yes, I have been to many hockey games now, but when I first started, I had not been to a hockey game, I have to admit.
4: Okay, so then what were you, when you first read these books, it was a bit of a, what drew you to it? Because it wasn't the love of the game.
5: No, it wasn't the love of the game, but I do love a sports narrative. I love hockey. I mean, I've seen hockey movies. I just hadn't been seen hockey, actual hockey games. I've seen other sports narrative movies. I love Friday Night Lights. I love other football movies, which is kind of bigger in the States. But I have to say, hockey has really had a renaissance, even in the States. And so discovering not just the sport, but also the subgenre of romance novels, of hockey romance, has been such a treat. And it really is such a deep well, not just Off Campus, not just Heated Rivalry. There are so many other hockey romance book series out there. I think it's just a ripe world.
4: Mm. Well, did you have conversations with the writer? I mean, when you agreed to work on this, you know, adaptation to the screen, did you, what kinds of conversations did you have with L. Kennedy, the writer of the original series?
5: So I didn't get a chance to meet L until after I had started, because right after I closed my deal, the writer's strike started. Oh. So I wasn't allowed to work for a long time. And so it gave me a chance to read the books a bunch more times, to really think about it, to see a hockey game. But when I finally got a chance to dive in and we got our writer's room and I got to talk with Elle a bit, it was really fun to hear a little bit more about what she was excited about with the adaptation, because we had to make some changes and I wanted her reactions to where we were going.

0: going. And I wanted to know from her what felt important. And she sent over a list to us of things that felt really important to her, the fans. And we actually took that list in the writer's room. We put it on what we called a bounty board on the writer's room, in the writer's room on a whiteboard, and
1: What were
0: put
1: some
0: a
1: of those
0: list.
1: kind of non-negotiable essential elements that you knew fans would really need to see?
0: Well, the bounty board ended up being kind of the extra things. The non-negotiables were already in there, which is Hannah has a backstory and Garrett has a backstory that I don't want to spoil too much, but it is in the books. And they each have a little bit of a darker relationship well, Garrett has a darker relationship with his dad. That's not too much of a spoiler. It's pretty clear in the pilot. And Hannah has another backstory that is a little unexpected, like I said, in this genre. But because of each of their relationships with, I will say, trauma, which is a heavy word, but it's true, they see each other in a way that other people don't see each other, see them. And I think that that's something that makes these books really special, and it was something I wanted to dig into in the series, and that felt non-negotiable.
1: I'm curious also, Louise, about maybe your personal non-negotiables. I mean, as a female showrunner, telling a story where the males are the kind of hockey playing action heroes surrounded by beautiful women who kind of want to date them. I mean, what was important to you about how you portrayed that?
0: Yeah, that's a great question. I was really excited about the friendships, which, of course, there's the romances, and that was really fun to play with. But the friendships in these books are what make you want to spend hours and hours of your life with them. And not just the female friendships. Allie and Hannah are our female leads for the season, and their friendship is so beautiful. But also the male friendships. I was really excited, especially in a hockey story, to be able to tell a story about non-toxic male friendships and really get to explore that in a way that I don't think is explored too often on TV.
1: And that felt important to you.
0: Absolutely.
1: Okay, so I mentioned the other sort of the elephant in the room here is the other TV series in this genre. I mean, you mentioned that there's a renaissance in these sort of hockey-centered romances and narratives, but boy, the runaway, you know, success in that amidst that renaissance is, of course, heated rivalry. I understand your production schedules even overlapped. Were you aware of Heated Rivalry and they of Off Campus while you were in production?
0: I certainly was. I didn't know at the very beginning. We were well underway by the time I heard the first rumors of it. So I didn't know about them for a very, very long time. But when we were, I would say, three quarters of the way through filming, I heard the very beginnings of a rumor about it. We were also shooting in Canada, and I heard about it on Crave. I didn't even know that it was going to be on HBO Max in the States. But I heard about it and I was so excited. I think we should have, first of all, we should have more hockey romances, but we especially need to have queer hockey romances. And I think that's so special. And it was just exciting because they're very different. They're not very similar as shows go. They're just hockey and they're romance. I think that's really where the similarities kind of end.
1: I wondered if excitement would have been your first response, because sometimes you can have that wait, oh, someone else is kind of doing what we're doing. Was there any bit of that, any concern in that? Wait, someone else is doing a TV show about love on the hockey rink?
0: I know, because I think it's so different. I think even the book series is just even very different the way it's formed and structured. And I think they're so even before I saw the show, and I've watched it and I love it, but even before I saw the show and in getting to know the books, they're very
1: They
0: different.
1: are
0: So
1: different. Yeah.
0: it was just mostly very excited about it and thought it would be really cool. And it shows that there's an appetite for that, which is the most exciting thing.
1: There really is. I mean, the point really, I guess, is that there's something going on and this demand for, you know, not just TV series that combine hockey and romance, but also these book series. Do you have a theory as to why that might be?
0: I think that there's something really interesting about, specifically in the hockey romance world, whether it's the book series or now the TV series that are springing up, about getting underneath the

0: male, the masculine facade. Like we see these guys, whether they're hockey players or other kinds of athletes, we see these guys in a very hyper masculine space, and hockey in particular is so hyper masculine. And I think there's something so interesting in being able to follow them into the locker room and get to know them when without their hockey pads on, and get to know who these guys are underneath it all. There's a reason why people get so excited by when we mic up these players, get to hear that they might be secret softies. I think there's something really special about that. And then to layer a romance on top of that makes it even more, even more fun and spicy.
1: You're so right. I mean, the NHL has worked very hard to preserve that hyper masculine, for better and for worse, to maintain that image. So it is that idea of pulling back the curtain, even if it is in fiction. And it's so interesting the way, I mean, who knows the impact of one on the other, but StubHub is reporting a surge in ticket sales for hockey games. The NHL says they attribute at least some of that to what people are watching on TV. Apparently, some of those ticket buyers are people who've never watched a hockey game before. I wonder if it works the other way, if longtime hockey fans are now picking up romance novels too and watching steamy hockey shows for the first time.
0: I think it might. I mean, I read an article when I first started, well before Heated Rivalry even hit the air. I read an article about how hockey romance novels are getting people into seats at hockey arenas, but also how maybe hockey players are more aware of it now. So it's a two-way street, I think, but I think it's really fun and exciting. It certainly got me to my first hockey game.
1: So yeah, what was that like when you went to the hockey game? This was at that point, surely it was research.
0: Yeah, it was partially research. It was obviously also very fun. I live in LA, but my boyfriend is from Chicago, and so he's a Blackhawks fan. And so we went to see a Kings versus Blackhawks game, and we definitely were wearing Blackhawks gear, but like hiding it. And he was very nervous. But I have to say, as a native Los Angelino, Kings fans are so gracious. I love Kings fans. I think we showed up, and first of all, the Kings dominated us that night. Like, the Kings were doing a great job. And every time we either scored or got close to a score, the people around us would turn around and be like, "You did good. You almost got one, or you got one in there." It's a little easier to do when you're the winning team, but it was a really fun first game, and we were lucky enough to get some really good seats.
1: Gracious in victory. That's not always the case at every hockey game. So
0: No,
1: lucky you to
0: it's
1: experience
0: not.
1: that. You mentioned being a lifelong Los Angelino. Let's talk a bit about you personally, your story. I read that your dad was actually the one who suggested screenwriting as a career. Tell me, what did he tell you?
0: Well, my dad is retired now, but he was a gaffer, which is the chief lighting technician on film and TV shows. And so I grew up around the industry. I grew up going visiting sets. I knew it was a thing that existed. I just didn't think of it as a career. But I always wrote these short stories, and I always loved watching TV, and I studied theater directing in college, and I came home after graduating, and I had a double-digit bank account at that point. And my dad was like, "You should make this into a career. Like, take all these pieces and like make it into a career." And TV writers are like, that's a career. You can show up and do a job every single day. And I didn't know anything really about it at that point, so I just asked around. I got a bunch of books. I taught myself, and then my dad connected me with some writers that he knew, and I had coffee with them and learned a bit more about the job. And that was kind of how I first realized that this might be a thing I wanted to do.
1: And I understand he said, "Don't be below the line." That's sort of an insider, industry insider parlance. Tell me what that means and what he meant.
0: Yeah, so I should say, for all the fabulous crew members out there, he was a lifelong below the liner. So there's on a call sheet, which is what you get every single day, to know when you show up on set and what you have to do. The below the line are all the crew members. Above the line are the producers, the cast, the director, the writers. And so my dad, being the chief lighting technician, was very much below the

0: line. And so his advice, it's the kind of thing of like, you always want your kids to kind of like succeed you in some way. And I think what he meant by that is, it's a cushier life above the line.
1: And presumably the writer and the director and the producers are the ones that wield a different kind of power.
0: Sure.
1: And you as showrunner are the person, you know, just as the title suggests, sort of holding all the roles together and under your watch. And now here you are and your show's been renewed already for another season before the first season's even out. You did something right. You managed the triage to a certain extent. So congratulations on that. And,
0: thank you.
1: And I guess, so are you a Kings fan now, or do you still wear Chicago Blackhawks when you go see the games?
0: I'm a Kings fan. But I'm also a Blackhawks fan. I think it just depends on who's playing. If they're playing each other, I might have to wear one piece of each, because I am definitely a Kings fan.
1: You could wear a Breyer jersey to the...
0: I could show up in a Breyer jersey. Maybe people will figure out what that is soon.
1: Yes, once the show is out, people will understand that. I've seen a couple of the episodes, so I know. But I don't doubt there'll be some merch, some hockey merch that comes out from the show, so you can sport that when you go to your next game. Louisa, great to talk to you. Thank you.
0: Thank you so much. I really appreciate it.
2: Louisa Levy, the creator and showrunner of the new series Off Campus, speaking with guest host Jill Deacon. Off Campus is out now on Amazon Prime, and go Habs go. All right, one more song before we go. This one comes from Canning, Nova Scotia. Laura Roy from Canning spent a decade living in London, working as a backup vocalist for folks like Dua Lipa, Camila Cabello, Doja Cat. But when it came time to write her debut record, she came back to Canning, and the result is an album called Late Bloomer Season. From it, this is Two Seater Rocket.

From Canning, Nova Scotia, that is Laura Roy with Two Seater Rocket. Her debut album, Late Bloomer Season, is out now. And that is it for Q today. Tomorrow on the show, Boots Riley is a writer and director. He made a big splash with his debut film, Sorry to Bother You, a few years back. But where you might hear filmmakers and directors talk about wanting their film to entertain, Boots says he wants his films to inspire you to start a movement. He'll be here to talk about why he's hoping his new movie about a crew of shoplifters who dismantle the fashion industry might incite a labor revolution. That's tomorrow on the show. If you want to get in touch with me, q@cbc.ca, the best way to do that. We'll see you soon. Later on.

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0: The CBC News is next, and then it's the Current Review with Matt Galloway.
2: Autism researchers in Toronto have identified a previously overlooked gene linked to the repetitive behaviors and social interactions of the condition. We'll talk about how this could lead to new genetic tests and therapies in the future, coming up on the Current Review.
3: From CBC News, the world is sour. I'm Neil Kumar. We begin in Alberta, where Premier Danielle Smith says the provincial government will add another question to a fall referendum that will ask Albertans whether the province should stay in Canada or begin the legal process for a binding separatism vote.
4: Because this proposed referendum question does not directly trigger separation, but if successful, would ask Alberta's government to commence the legal process necessary to hold a binding referendum on the matter, the recent court ruling would not be applicable, and the referendum question I outlined could proceed.
3: In her speech, she reiterated her preference for Alberta to remain in Canada.
4: Now, I want to be clear. I support Alberta remaining in Canada. That is how I would vote on separation in a provincial referendum. It is also the position of my government and my caucus.
3: That question wouldn't trigger separation if Albertans vote yes in October, but Smith said it would help the province understand the direction citizens want to take. The Carney government is eyeing changes to Canada's labor code. Some businesses have called for the law to be modified, but the proposals are not sitting well with labor groups and opposition parties. David Thurton breaks down what those changes could be and the reaction.
5: We are quite alarmed at the moment.
6: Christopher Manette is with Teamsters Canada, a union that represents thousands of truck drivers, rail, and airport workers. He's concerned by an attempt by the federal government to modernize Canada's labor code. Among the changes the government is considering in a discussion paper is introducing an essential services designation.
5: Think doctors, police officers, firefighters. Those workers can't go on strike because we need to protect human life. But the government is now looking at expanding these essential service designations to other categories of workers to protect corporate profits, and that's not right.
6: Other possible changes include reviewing Section 107, a controversial labor code provision that allows the minister to get involved to end strikes. Canada's Minister of Jobs, Patty Haidu, said there's an urgency to modernize Canada's workplaces in the face of automation, artificial intelligence, and Donald Trump, making sure both workers and employers have the modern tools and rules to do their jobs. David Thurton, CBC News, Ottawa.
3: Critics are calling it a mega slush fund. The Trump administration announced the nearly $2 billion anti-weaponization fund on Monday, which is meant to compensate people who feel they have been victimized by the justice system. And as Katie Simpson reports, the recipients could include rioters involved in the January 6th attack on the U.S. Capitol.
7: Backlash has been mounting ever since the Trump administration revealed plans to create a nearly $2 billion anti-weaponization fund, a program that will allow individuals who feel the justice system was weaponized against them can apply for cash payouts.
8: Just to be clear, people that hurt police get money all the time.
7: Acting Attorney General Todd Blanche is not setting any boundaries around who may or may not qualify, saying a five-person panel will adjudicate claims on a case-by-case basis. According to a Department of Justice memo obtained by PBS News, examples include Americans who had their online speech censored by the government, parents silenced at school board meetings, and suspects charged by the FBI. Lawmakers have postponed a planned vote on a funding bill in order to give them more time to ask questions about the fund. And two U.S. Capitol police officers have also filed a lawsuit to try to block it. Katie Simpson, CBC News, Washington.
3: Hyundai Canada is recalling some of its Elantra hybrid vehicles due to a possible fire risk. It applies to some 6,000 Elantras made between 2024 and 2026. Hyundai says an issue with the hybrid power control unit in some vehicles can lead to overheating. One of the biggest names in NASCAR has died. The family of Kyle Busch, a two-time NASCAR Cup Series champion, announced he died after being hospitalized. No cause was given. Busch won more races than anyone else across NASCAR's three national series.

He's recognized as one of the most skilled stock car drivers of all time. Kyle Busch was 41 years old. And that is The World This Hour. For CBC News, I'm Neil Kumar.

The weather forecast for the Barrie area this evening, clear overnight with a low 1, and there is a yellow advisory for frost this evening. For Friday, it will be sunny, winds gusting to 40 kilometers an hour in the morning, a high 17. For Peterborough and the Kawartha Lakes this evening, clear with a low 1, there is a yellow advisory for frost overnight. For Friday, it will be sunny and windy, a high 20 degrees.

0: Hello and welcome to The Current Review on CBC Radio 1. My name's Matt Galloway. Coming up, Toronto researchers have discovered a gene linked to significant autism behaviors. We'll talk about how that could help with detection and future treatments. And then, as Stephen Colbert hosts The Final Late Show, a look at what made him a unique satirist and host. And also, Cup Fever has taken over Montreal, a win for the Victoire and the PWHL, and the start of round three for the NHL playoffs for the Montreal Canadiens. But we begin with another sport, and eyebrows being raised over the eye-watering cost of hosting the FIFA Men's World Cup. With less than 1 month to go before soccer's biggest tournament comes to Canada, there are new estimates about how much taxpayers will be on the hook for the World Cup. The Federal Parliamentary Budget Officer says it will cost all levels of government just over $1 billion to host 13 games in Toronto and Vancouver. That averages out to about $82 million per game. The governments that are footing the bill are, of course, hoping that the costs will be offset by a boom in business as people flock to host cities and spend their money during the world's biggest sporting event. Our Vancouver producer, Ann Penman, spoke with people near BC Place, the site of the Vancouver game, about whether they feel the cost is worth it.
1: I'm pretty excited. I played soccer, high school, intramurals in university. I think it's good for the city, you know, get some popularity. It's nice to have the attention and have the international stage. So hopefully there's like a good return on it, but you know, it's also a lot of money.
2: Yeah, I agree. It is a lot of money. I don't know if they will get what they think they will get from this investment. I've already heard a lot of things about hotels not performing the way they thought they would, and I don't know. We'll see. I don't really know what to expect.
3: I don't know if it's going to change anything or not based on what I've seen with other World Cup and sports happening in other countries. Like, people come, have fun, and spend their money and leave, and no one thinks about it for 4 years. So we'll see.
0: Wayne Cowley is the owner of the Bottom Line Sports Bar in Toronto, former NHL player. The World Cup is a big deal. When you first heard that it was coming to Toronto, what did you think it would mean for your business?
4: We were ecstatic, you know what I mean? As a fan of football and British heritage, nothing but, you know, ecstatic.
0: And so do you think the World Cup is going to bring more people into your bar?
4: Well, we have to look at it three ways. I look at it as a fan, I look at it as a business, and I look at it as a Canadian. So as a business person being down by the stadium, of course, the buzz is already there. We're already booked solid for some of the matches. So for usually for the summer, we're usually dead. We're right across from Scotiabank Arena. Mm-hmm. So we're usually a leaf season. So for something like this to come to the city, it's going to be crazy.
0: So you're already booked up solid for some of those games.
4: Yeah, we've had some corporate sponsors for the event reach out to us. We're licensed for 300 people. So we're trying to keep the restaurant one side for corporate, one side for the fan. You know what I mean? But it's tough to do.
0: You said there are a couple of other parts to you that you're kind of factoring into this as well. The other is, as a Canadian, what does it mean for you to have this tournament here?
4: You know, as soon as I hopped in my car after work yesterday, it comes across as the cost. Now, you know, they're estimating $1 billion is the cost, $82 million per game. Like, as a Canadian, we're going to bear that cost. You know, it's almost like hosting an Olympics. Yes, it's a great thing. It's exposure for the city. But what is, you know, as a businessman, we always look at rate of return. Like, if I'm shelling out that much money, what is the rate of return?
0: And so what do you think the rate of return is going to be?
4: It's hard to tell right now because, you know, some of the games, you know, Toronto, we only have six. Vancouver's got seven. So anytime a number gets thrown out, you know that number is not the number. It's going to exceed that.
0: You think taxpayers will be on the hook for more than $1 billion?
4: I think so in the end because, you know, they're talking paramedics now. They're talking security. They're talking all this stuff that they haven't thought about yet. It's like running an event at the restaurant. There's so many things that go into it and so many people that touch it that all of a sudden those factors don't get in. And when you break it all down, did you make money? Did you not make money?
0: And yet there are a lot of people who will be in the city of Toronto who won't be able to go to those games, who are going to want to sit in front of a giant screen television with a bunch of their other fans and have a drink and watch the matches. And so what are you expecting? You mentioned corporate events, but for fans, are there specific events that you have planned around the World Cup?
4: Oh, there's lots of, like, the city, FIFA does such a great job, and the city of Toronto, there's so much open viewing for fans. There's fan zones, there's that. We hosted the NBA All-Star game, we host the NHL All-Star game, and the city did a tremendous job. So the fan will not be neglected.
0: I mean, one of the other things is that FIFA, the organizers of the World Cup, are very, very strict around their trademark rules. Businesses can advertise during the World Cup if they are part of the official sponsor package, but if not, you can't. There are things that you can and can't say, right? And the assumption is that there could be bylaw officers roaming the streets looking for violations. What has that meant for you?
4: It's a little scary. Like, we've been warned ever since they signed it. The AGCO warned us. Our sponsors have warned us. So our social media guy had to go online, watch some tutorials on it, on what to do, what not to do. And if you go on our social, we mention upcoming match. We mention soccer. We do not mention FIFA. We do not mention World Cup. And we were told explicitly that if we go into violation, we will be ticketed by the city of Toronto. They will collect it, we believe, and pass it to FIFA. FIFA doesn't even have to collect it. They can fine us. They can do whatever. So we're really nervous on what we're advertising.
0: How much would you be fined if you were to say FIFA or World Cup?
4: It's quite substantial.
0: Do you think this is going to be a good deal for Canada to host this tournament?
4: The jury's out. You know, you won't know. I think it's going to be a great deal for me. I think it's going to, for me as a fan, me as a business, as a Canadian, I'm proud to show Toronto, but that's a tough call. That'll only come at the end of this, once the final number, if we ever know what that final number is. And but I'm optimistic. I'm excited. One of my sponsors is taking me to one of the games. I can't afford to go, but one of my sponsors is taking me.
0: What flag are you going to have on the side of your car? Canadian flag? Or you said you have English heritage as well. So what do you put on the side of the car?
4: I'm a mixed bag here because I've played for two countries, but I played in ice hockey. I played for Canada and I played for England. So we're going to have both.
0: Wayne, good to talk to you about this.
4: Thank you very much for having me on.
0: Wayne Cowley is a former NHL player and the owner of the Bottom Line Sports Bar in Toronto. Joining me now, two guests to help us dig into the costs and benefits of hosting a mega sporting event like the World Cup. Wayne Smith is with me here in studio. He's director of the Institute for Hospitality and Tourism Research at Toronto Metropolitan University. And joining us from Montreal is Moshe Lander, who's a senior lecturer in economics at Concordia University. Wayne, we'll start with you. This figure from the federal budget watchdog says that hosting the FIFA World Cup is going to cost taxpayers at least $1 billion. $1 billion is a lot of money, but put that into perspective. Is that a lot of money when it comes to an event like this?
5: Well, it is a lot of money because you're not building the infrastructure that goes with it. So, for example, when you're doing the Olympics, when Vancouver did it, they got upgrades to public transit. They got upgrades to highways. In this case, all they're getting is sort of the games. So you're getting a lot of the costs, like security and stuff like that are just sunk costs. You're not going to see anything after the event. So this is one of those things. Is it worth it long term when you don't have those other things that are remaining after the games?
0: You're not going to get a new highway. You're not going to get, as we saw in Vancouver, the updated transit, what have you.
5: Exactly. Even when we did like the Pan Am Games in Toronto here, we have a bunch of those amenities that were still, you had upgrades to pools, you had upgrades to recreational facilities, all those types of things.
0: Moshe Lander, what do you make of that? $1 billion at least, and we may not know whether that's the

0: final figure. We may not know what the final figure is. Is that a lot of money to host an event like this?
1: Well, similar to what Wayne was saying, I guess it kind of depends on your perspective. Canada's GDP is around $2.5-3 trillion. So $1 billion is a rounding error. It's a drop in the bucket. But I think the bigger problem is not whether $1 billion is a lot of money or not. It's what were taxpayers promised. And they were promised that it would cost substantially less than that. And that $1 billion is certainly going to be less than what the actual amount will be. The PBO did a very accurate assessment of the cost, but they based it on the information that they had up until about last year. And so there have been a lot of changes since the data that they have. I think that taxpayers should be upset because, especially in Vancouver, they were promised this would be like 30 Super Bowls worth of economic value. You'd be foolish to pass up on such a thing. When it fails to materialize, it's the disconnect between the promise and the reality that I think is going to make this way too expensive.
0: The Globe and Mail has some really great reporting this morning. They managed to get their hands on the contract from the City of Toronto. Previously, the Vancouver contract had been made available, but both of these contracts were kept confidential in many ways. The organizations wanted to keep them quiet. And this is about how the contracts in some ways were negotiated. There's been controversy over that as well. The basic line is that the money flows to FIFA, not to the hosts. And there is reporting suggesting that the Institute for Taxation and Economic Policy has said that 12 of the past 14 World Cups lost money for the host countries. Are you surprised by that, Moshe?
1: No, not at all. I mean, FIFA is a monopoly, and I say it somewhat cynically and maybe somewhat realistically. FIFA's not an altruistic business. It's not there to enrich the host countries. It's there to make money for itself. And if all of a sudden reporting is saying, yeah, that's kind of the way it's been for the last 12 to 14 cycles, well, that's not surprising. Take a look at a lot of the countries that have been hosting it. They're not exactly rich countries or countries that have a soccer history or a passion for soccer. And so it's almost like dangling in front of them that, hey, if you want to spend all of this money for us for our premier event, then fantastic. But when you sign the agreement, you also sign your soul over to them. And they own you in every meaningful way, like you were talking with your previous guest. It's not an act of let's find a way to spread these billions of dollars worth of economic wealth around the world. It's how do we extract the most from the hosts that have been duped.
0: And yet, Wayne, there is reporting from Deloitte did a survey saying that as much as $2 billion could be added to the GDP because of tourism visits. People around the world who see Canada on the global stage and they want to come here after they want to come to Toronto or they want to come to Vancouver. The BC government has said that it's expecting $1 billion or so would be generated from tourism over the 5 years after the World Cup. What do you make of those numbers? Again, that's a lot of money. Sure, we're spending money, but the belief is that money will come back to Canada because we are the hosts of, or one of the hosts of this tournament.
2: I'm going to give you a twofold answer to this. The first part is, okay, how much incremental gain would we have gotten? So in Toronto, it's Pride. The Yankees are in town. July 1st, we would have been mostly sold out anyway. So you're looking at an incremental value. So you're going from 82% occupancy rate to, say, 86% occupancy rate for the city. So you have 4% difference plus the price increase. So that's really what the economic impact is on an immediate scale. Now, if this was like a Taylor Swift event where it happened in November, where it was, or December in Vancouver, where it was off season, those rooms wouldn't be filled anyway. The economic impact for the cities would have been that much higher as a result. So this gets me into the second part of this is that, okay, are we looking at this as a short term thing where we're going to get immediate return, or are we looking at it like the Vancouver Olympics did, where almost for every year post Olympics, they had a bigger boom in tourism until COVID hit. So there was a long term effect of it, and it depends if you think how much soft power is worth.
0: You've said that in some ways this could be as much of a marketing exercise as anything else.
2: It really is. It's so, for example, in Toronto's case, you had the World Series, you then had the Drake drop, you then have the World Cup. So what it's doing is it's creating like compound interest where people are hearing Toronto news constantly over time. And with each event, with each piece of good news, is going to build goodwill towards the city and visiting here.
0: And you saw that after the Vancouver Olympics as well in 2010.
2: Yeah. And the Vancouver Olympics is a little bit different because you have one city, everyone's eyes are on that same city. Where here you have 16 cities. It's a different ballgame.
0: Moshe, is there the opportunity for this to be a marketing juggernaut for Canada, particularly?

0: effective advertising campaign probably to every airport and major city in the world for a fraction of the cost. But the other part of the issue is Canada is well known around the world, especially when it comes to Toronto and Vancouver. If you go find somebody who's going to watch soccer and say, have you ever heard of Canada? There's a good chance they have, because those are two of the most multi-ethnic, multinational cities, certainly in North America, right? Toronto has, I think, over 160 nationalities represented. Vancouver's, I think, over 125 cities represented. So there's a good chance that if you're participating in the World Cup and you're watching your home country, you're going to say, well, I've heard of Canada. And if you've heard of Canada, there's a good chance that you've heard of Toronto, Montreal, and Vancouver. So I don't know that it's necessarily raising its profile. So then to be able to turn that into travel dollars medium to long term is a real big ask for what's being done. I just don't think that this is the way to do it. And I think that it's more a matter of once you get saddled with the games and you realize that, uh-oh, we're on the hook for this, this becomes the argument for how to justify to taxpayers that we're going to do it. The other problem too, of course, is at the time, nobody knew who was going to be playing in Vancouver and Toronto, other than that it was going to be Canada. Recently when Italy and Bosnia fought for the very last spot and landed in Canada's group, we find that we're going to be seeing Bosnia rather than Italy. And in terms of, people around the world that are going to want to watch, other than people from Bosnia, I don't know that anybody is going to prefer that to watching Italy, for example. And so I think we've just lost a whole bunch of eyes on the television around the world for the games that Canada is going to be hosting.
1: We're almost out of time. Let me ask you two quick questions. One, Moshe, you're an economist, and people will often say that economics is the dismal science. Do we need to think beyond just the numbers here, that there's something intangible and perhaps uncalculable about the impact of a tournament like this? People are going to have a lot of fun, and that we have to, yes, it's a lot of money and we need to think about the money, but we also need to think beyond that. Do you hear that argument?
0: Absolutely. And I'm totally in agreement with that. If our politicians had said to us, it's going to cost us $2 billion, which is $50 per man, woman, and child in Canada, we probably won't get a lot of the money back, but this is a once in a lifetime opportunity, because once the World Cup comes and goes, it'll never come back again. What do you say for $50? Let's have a great month together. I would have paid for that. I would have been totally fine with that. It's when you promise me that it's going to solve the government's budget problems that I say, I don't go for that.
1: Wayne, the former mayor of Toronto, John Tory, who negotiated the agreement for the city of Toronto and has taken a lot of criticism, was asked about this, and he said, I think it's going to be a good investment and we should all get over ourselves and make this thing a big success. Do we need to get over ourselves and not talk about the money?
2: Well, no, you have to talk about the money because it's a big part of what we're doing here. However, it's a matter of what value you see in it, is how much you see soft power as being important. So is being an influential player upon the world. As much as I love that Toronto, Montreal, and Vancouver are well known, we are not New York, Paris, and London. So it's one of those things where you're not, no one's going to say, oh, I'm coming to the, I saw you on the World Cup, therefore I'm going to come. No one said, I saw the Olympics and I'm going to come to that. But what it's doing is it's putting you in a decision set.
1: I think a lot of people may have gone to Vancouver because they saw the Olympics.
2: Well, so they saw the mountains, they saw the beauty. Yeah. But if you asked them 3 years later, or did you come because of the Olympics? They said no. Mm. But it put it into their brain where it wouldn't have been before. And that's sort of the benefit of it.
1: We will all find out in under a month's time. Thank you both for being here.
0: Thank you.
1: Wayne Smith is director of the Institute for Hospitality and Tourism Research at Toronto Metropolitan University. Moshe Lander is a senior lecturer in economics at Concordia University. 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I'm Matt Galloway. Scientists have known for years that genetics play a role in the development of autism. Over 100 genes have been linked to that condition. But a new study from Toronto's Hospital for Sick Children may have found the gene linked to some of autism's most defining traits, including how people communicate, interact, and repetitive behaviors. Dr. Stephen Shearer is chief of research at SickKids Hospital and the senior author of this latest study on autism. Can you just broadly, I said in the introduction that we know that genetics play a role in the development of autism. What do we know about that?
3: Well, we've known for a better part of 30 or 40 years, based on studies of families and also of twins, that would have the same DNA sequence, the same genome, that genetics is a major contributor to why autism comes about in some people and not in others. And it's been estimated that upwards of 90% of autism has a genetic component to it. Using state-of-the-art technologies over the years, we've been able to identify as a community in our lab was a major contributor over the years to find 100 different genes, or what we call copy number.

0: or variations. And these comprise roughly 20% of the genetic contributors to autism. So we find these involved in about 20% of our families.
1: And so what did you find in this study about this gene?
0: So what's very interesting is you'll often hear that when you met one person with autism, you've met one person with autism, yeah, or every person with autism is like a snowflake. And the whole field has been searching for a unifying theme for why autism comes about. And in fact, the unifying theme is included in the diagnosis itself. It includes having differences in your social interaction skills and your stereotypic repetitive behaviors. Now, I mentioned the 100 or so genes that have been found in the past. So all of the people who have one of these genetic forms of autism indeed have these core features of autism, the social interaction and the stereotypic repetitive behaviors involved. But more often than not, they also have other issues like intellectual disability, ADHD, seizures, GI problems. And now, really for the first time, again, more often than not, we found a new type of gene. And it seems to be almost entirely involved in the core social behavioral traits involved in autism. So in a way, we think we may now have a molecular unifying theme, an entry point into studying those attributes found in everybody that has an autism diagnosis. And that's why this is different.
1: You have said that you were looking for something that you thought might exist, but you didn't know until you found it.
0: Yeah, well, so we used to... I think it's a revolutionary technology called whole genome sequencing. And we studied actually 10,000 individuals over the last 15 years from families that have a medical diagnosis of autism and 10,000 population controls. And, you know, traditionally we would look for what we call protein coding genes. If you remember your high school biology, it's DNA, RNA, protein. And the protein's the molecule that goes out into the cell. The RNA is the one that encodes the transfer information from the DNA. And in the last 10 years, there's been a new form of gene, the RNA gene. The RNA itself is involved in function. And this technology of whole genome sequencing allows us to discover these RNA genes in the sequence, whereas previous technologies, it's kind of hidden from finding them. So we suspected there was something different involved in this extraordinary condition we call autism. And when we had the technology to go and look for it, in fact, we found it. Now, I'll just make one other quick comment is using genetic technologies, we can actually introduce the same genetic changes we see in humans into animal models and test to see what the impact is on animal models. And we did this for mice. We do this often in our genetic experiments. And in fact, sure enough, we found very similar traits in the mouse that had the same genetic changes in this what we call non-coding RNA. And again, it was completely the first time we've seen this unique profile involved. So we're really excited because now we have an entry point to actually study all forms of autism.
1: So that's the next question is, what does this mean? One of the things that you've said is that the number one question you get from yeah, families is why their child has autism. So how is what you have learned perhaps going to begin to answer that question?
0: So it already has. So for those individuals that have genetic alterations, in this case, a missing copy, and if you're a male, this is the reason why you have autism. And we've explained that back to the families through genetic counselors in our studies. So that's the first impact. It typically only impacts males because this is on the X chromosome, and females have a backup X chromosome. So you know, they're protected in a way, and if you're a male, you don't. You're missing this gene, and then you have autism. Now, from the broader perspective, we're always looking for clues to help figure out new therapeutic targets that we can intervene with or modulate. And as I said earlier, this is a whole new molecular profile. There's a whole new set of genes and cellular processes that have not been described before. Yet we know they're involved in a region of the brain called the striatum that has been implicated in autism. So now we kind of have a Rosetta Stone where we've got the clues and the pieces that we can figure out how we can actually modulate that, perhaps develop a medicine based on this information using new technologies, including AI, and we're

0: working on this now. And one day, I think we'll have precision therapeutics for people with autism.
1: What is that going to mean for people?
0: It's going to mean that we're going to be able to provide them with a medical solution to the questions they've been asking us. I really want to emphasize that everybody in the study has enrolled because they were seeking medical answers to questions they had of why and what can we do now. So I do think that, ambitiously 10 years out, maybe sooner with the new technologies, there'll be a set of pills, medications that one can consider taking if you want to do so. And it'll be a treatment to help these individuals achieve their full potential.
1: A treatment within a decade. That's remarkable.
0: It takes a long time. The paradigm here from SICK is the cystic fibrosis discovery that happened in 1989. It took about 25 years for the community to develop effective drugs for about 90% of the patients. Now with new technologies, we can do a lot of the modeling in the laboratory using AI, and we're doing this here and in other places. So we're speeding up the process, but it still takes time. It would have to be clinical trials, but we could do things a lot faster, and we have incredible support from the community to do this. So but yeah, I'm looking at 10 years.
1: You've been also very clear at saying that this is not about a cure, right? And mm-hmm. I ask you that in part because that word has been used, I mean, south of the border, certainly, where you have RFK Jr. talking about curing autism. There's been people who have said that that's the wrong word to use to talk about this. Why are you saying that this is not about a cure?
0: Well, this is not a disease. It's a condition. In some cases, it would be considered a disability, depending on how profoundly you're impacted. But the features that make up autism are those features that make us most human: our ability to socially interact, cognition, and the behavioral skills that we have. So, in some cases, these are just extreme presentations of a very, very complex behavioral condition, and to have a diagnosis means you score on a certain scale. It doesn't mean there's something wrong with you in any way. But if you talk to the families involved, they need assistance for all of these other features that belong to this unique set of conditions. So we're trying to give them an option, a medical option to the answers that they have. No one's trying to remove any of these traits from the population or remove the people from the population. It's to provide answers to a very, very challenging situation for some families.
1: Is this research, could it open the door to genetic testing for autism before baby's born in the way that we test for Down syndrome?
0: So there's actually 100 different forms of autism that already have different names. You'll hear things like Rett syndrome and Fragile X syndrome. These roughly 40 to 50% of individuals that carry these other medical genetic conditions can also exhibit autism. And there's already genetic testing happening for these. And I mentioned that over 100 different genes are tested for now worldwide, not just in Canada. What we do here, right, is that we deliver the information back through highly trained genetic counselors. We educate the families and present the information for them to use at different life stages. So most of our testing now has to do with confirmatory testing. Mm-hmm. So afterwards, but we're finding now, and we've published papers on this, that often getting the proper diagnosis leads to precision medicines for the family, so we can give them medications specific to their form of seizure or specific to the type of anxiety that they have. What does not exist right now is a medication for those core features, the core things that make up the autism diagnosis. And as I said earlier, with this new discovery, we think we've got the pathways that we need to work on now.
1: Just last question, and it's a lateral one in some ways. You said, we talk a lot about AI and the promise of AI, and you're suggesting that technology is actually having an impact already on this work.
0: Well, we could talk for hours on this. the AI is actually, the neural networks are modeled after how the brain and the neurons work, and back propagation here, of course, developed by Geoffrey Hinton, is based on the models of how neurons train themselves. The biological neurons, the ones in your brain. So it's interesting that we're now using these same principles that we've studied in the biology, studying the biology of people with autism, to use AI to actually try

0: to give solutions to the complex problems that the brain presents. So we have massive computational data sets where we can analyze them and predict the structure of the molecules involved and see which kind of drugs or small molecule binders, and do all of these experiments in, you know, a few days in the computer that may have taken years before in the laboratory and animal models. So we're just getting much better at developing hypotheses, moving faster, and just everything's moving so fast now. It's really quite exciting.
1: Perhaps another conversation. That is really interesting. In the meantime, the research is fascinating and really good to talk to you about it. Doctor, thank you very much.
0: Thank you.
1: Dr. Stephen Shearer is Chief of Research and Senior Scientist in Genetics and Genome Biology at SickKids Hospital. His latest research on autism is published in the scientific journal Nature. 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I'm Matt Galloway. Stephen Colbert likes to take aim at Donald Trump.
2: I don't care for him. Doesn't seem to have, like, the skill set. Doesn't have the skill set to be president. You know, just not a good fit. That's all.
1: Tonight is Stephen Colbert's final night as host of The Late Show. Last year, CBS announced the network was canceling his program. The network said it was for financial reasons. But critics say this is a larger attack on voices who disagree with the U.S. president. Here was Colbert last week.
2: Long-time watchers of this show will know that I'm not usually critical of President Trump. And I take no pleasure from pointing out his rare mistakes or minor misstatements. But in the interest of balance, I will remind you, the man got elected on the promise of bringing costs down. Well, the Iran war has pushed inflation to the highest rate in nearly 3 years. Welcome to Trump's golden age. By which I mean it's time to start melting down grandma's gold.
1: Sophia McLennan is a professor of international affairs and comparative literature at Penn State University and the author of Colbert's America, Satire and Democracy, and Trump Was a Joke, How Satire Made Sense of a President Who Didn't. What are you thinking as Stephen Colbert's run as host of Late Night comes to an end?
3: I mean, it really is the end of an era. Stephen Colbert has been offering the public hard-hitting political satire for over three decades. And of course, we don't want to think this is over, but certainly it's a significant loss.
1: And that began before, to your point, he was hosting Late Show. He was, he played a part for nearly a decade as a political pundit on the Colbert Report. This is part of his first monologue.
4: I will speak to you in plain, simple English. And that brings us to tonight's word. Truthiness. Now, I'm sure some of the word police, the wordinistas over at Webster's, are going to say, hey, that's not a word. Well, anybody who knows me know that I'm no fan of dictionaries or reference books. They're elitist.
1: It's hard to imagine. He stayed in that character everywhere he went, right? What was so successful about that character? Why did it work, do you think?
3: Well, so in character satire is some of the hardest satire to pull off because, as you point out, you're playing a character. And in this case, he was playing a character that he didn't like. So he created sort of an amalgamation of a right-wing pundit and then exaggerated that pundit and performed it. And that is not easy. And it's really not easy to do it as long as he did. We have examples of other comedians like Sacha Baron Cohen, who's very good at in-character satire. But in general, this is a very challenging form because it requires the audience to recognize that everything you're saying, you really, really don't mean. So that, you know, that's a very big, that's a very challenging difference. And it's, of course, not what we were seeing when he was hosting The Late Show.
1: Well, because he essentially ditched that character and tried to become himself again in hosting The Late Show. He took over after David Letterman retired. How do you think Colbert's comedy evolved from the Colbert Report to when he took the job behind the desk of The Late Show?
3: I mean, it's a great question, but it's also served by going back a little farther in his career because he started off on Second City, which means he started off doing improv. It's a very particular kind of sharp-witted comedy. And then

0: when he was, you know, before he was on the Colbert Report, he was just a correspondent on The Daily Show. And that correspondent wasn't always in that Colbert Report persona, although that sort of became the common thing you saw from Stephen Colbert. They used to have even Stephen where Steve Carell and Steve Colbert would, you know, go back to back and forth. And so there were quite a few different bits he did for The Daily Show before they decided to sort of pull that, you know, Colbert Report figure out and give it its own platform. So in some ways, The Late Show wasn't an end. It was a continuation, right, of the really rich range of performance skills that Stephen Colbert had.
1: And he had the good fortune of landing at a time of Donald Trump. People have said, comedians have said that they almost don't enjoy, being in their role during the Trump presidency because it's so serious and how much, you know, how many jokes can you make about what's going on? And yet Colbert did a very good job of helping Americans in some ways wrap their heads around this moment. How do you see that in terms of how he helped people understand the politics of the moment?
0: Well, it's a great question. I think there's a number of factors that are in play. Most satirists will tell you that it was extremely difficult to do their craft, has been difficult during the Trump era, in part because Trump himself is so absurd. The way I like to describe it is, you know, if the satirist has a classic toolkit, and in the toolkit, you have a hammer, and that's exaggeration. Well, you're trying to use satire against somebody who's already so exaggerated, it's hard to figure out what to do. And so a lot of people had some trouble with it initially. And what I saw Colbert do was, part of a larger pattern, which is that he would be more sincere. He would just simply say what he really meant in a much more literal way. And then he would be far more sometimes angry and just, you know, expressing outrage. And then the other component is extraordinary creativity, right? It's what do you do if your craft is irony and the world is already extremely ironic? Like, what do you do? And so you saw that full range, I think, really in one of the most sophisticated ways on The Late Show.
1: But that sincerity in some ways seemed like his secret weapon. He was an unusual late night host because he could be satirical and very pointed in terms of how he talked about politics, but he also talked about grief. He lost a couple of his brothers and his father in a plane crash in 1974. He was 10 years old, and that shaped his life in many ways and has done these extraordinary interviews about grief. He is also a Catholic and spoke very openly and eloquently about his Catholic faith as well. Have a listen to this.
2: I'm a Christian and a Catholic, and that's always connected to the idea of love and sacrifice being somehow related and giving yourself to other people, and that death is not defeat. So if there's some relationship between my faith and my comedy, it's that no matter what happens, you are never defeated. You must understand and see this in the light of eternity and find some way to love and laugh with each other.
1: That's not what you normally hear on late night television, that conversation with Dua Lipa. He had the conversation with Anderson Cooper about grief and how grief was the thing in some ways that shaped his life, that he didn't want to run away from, that he had to embrace. He would quote the poet Mary Oliver on television. What was so unusual about him as a late night host when it came to who he was and what he brought to it?
0: Well, I think, of course, late night is it's a complex genre. You have, you know, somebody like Jimmy Fallon, who I also think is a fairly sincere, big-hearted person. But what Colbert was doing was using a lot of political satire in the late night spot. And remember, political satire is often quite biting. You know, listeners might think of people like George Carlin or Bill Maher as these iconic satirists. And often those types of performers give you a sense that they actually hate human beings. I mean, they're disappointed in us in a very significant way. You know, even somebody like Dave Chappelle, it's like, can you guys get it together? And that is not Colbert's position. And so Colbert, similar to Jon Stewart, is this sincere, ethical, loving person who says, I see the good in you. I want more of it. And that is not.

0: That has not over, the course of U.S. history been the most common sort of mode we've seen for American satirists. You might think of one of the most iconic being Ben Franklin, who clearly thought, again, I don't know if I can trust you guys. That's not Colbert's position. Colbert's position is greatness is in you. Let me help you see how to do it. And of course, calling out when people don't live up to, what his standards are.
1: Do you think he's really being canceled because of a financial decision?
0: No, I'm absolutely certain he's not.
1: What is it about?
0: I think it was a combination of corporate interest and political, power, political pressure. I feel, the smoking gun is already in the history. Donald Trump has a long history, well before he was in office, of attacking satirists. He tried to sue Spy magazine, decades ago. So he has a long history of not being able to take jokes about him. We know during his first administration, he was trying to explore getting things like SNL canceled. There's nothing new about that. What's new is that the timing and the synergy were such that CBS and Paramount had a deal they wanted to make. And so now we're seeing sort of the pieces fit into place, and you can kind of, connect the dots.
1: I have to let you go, but we're talking about him as though he's died, and he's not died. He's just leaving this program. He's going off. He's going to write a new Lords of the Ring movie, and then I'm sure he'll host a podcast or do something else. But what do you think his legacy, just very briefly, what do you think his legacy on this program is going to be?
0: I mean, America was better because of Stephen Colbert's comedy. There's no question about that. He's had a significant impact. I'm a scholar who works on this, and we can trace not just how he's changed the public conversation, but how he's motivated voters, how he's motivated people to donate to causes, to politicians. There's real empirical evidence that Stephen Colbert has made a difference. But he's also done things that are, different in terms of the craft, the art, the aesthetics. I have, total confidence that Stephen Colbert will be remembered as one of the most important satirists in U.S. history. And I am excited to see what he offers us in his next chapter.
1: You and me both. Sophia, good to talk to you. Thank you very much. Sophia McLennan is a professor of international affairs and comparative literature at Penn State University and the author of Colbert's America, Satire and Democracy. And Trump Was a Joke, How Satire Made Sense of a President Who Didn't. You're listening to The Current Review on CBC Radio 1. I'm Matt Galloway. It's the sound of victory. The sound of the PWHL champion Montreal Victoire winning their first ever Walter Cup last night, defeating the Ottawa Charge 4-0 in Game 4. Here is Victoire captain and playoff MVP Marie-Philippe Poulin.
2: That jailbreak goal, unbelievable, honestly. I think I peed a little in the penalty box. I was so excited, and honestly, for them to see and come see me was just unbelievable. A lot of emotion there. Yep, I said it.
1: You don't hear that from NHL players. That's the glory of the PWHL and of Marie-Philippe Poulin. She is the GOAT. There is a phrase that Montrealers like to use around the hockey playoffs. Ça sent la coupe means essentially the cup is so close you can smell it. Well, they have one in hand, but of course there is still the Stanley Cup in the air to be fought for. Tonight, the Montreal Canadiens play the Carolina Hurricanes in Raleigh, North Carolina, game one of the NHL's Eastern Conference Final. Meeker Gurrier is a sports columnist in Montreal.
3: I just have to say, you've said so many things in about a minute that made me laugh. You insisted on the PWHL. You said it smells like the cup. It's too much. I mean, I just have to laugh it out. I'm sorry.
1: It's unintentional, but that's the spirit of the moment.
3: I'm sorry. I just have to laugh it out.
1: What is the vibe like in Montreal these days?
3: It's great. It's great. And, a lot of people have been talking about that Victoire and saying, oh, you know what? The Habs are overshadowing the PWHL finals and everything. But you know what? The Habs overshadow everything in Montreal when they're in the playoffs. But more and more, there's room for La Victoire. And the fact that yesterday the game was not at the same time as

0: the Montreal Canadian. What it did is that a lot of people that follow hockey for the playoffs and that hop on the bandwagon of the Habs, they follow La Victoire now. And yesterday I could actually hear people outside watching the game and celebrating the victory of that team who pretty much, you know, their name suits them well now. They really lived up to their name. So it's just the atmosphere in the city is great with the Montreal Canadiens and now La Victoire winning. And we haven't seen that in ages.
1: And aside from having a way with words, of course, Captain Clutch Marie-Philippe Poulin is just one of the best hockey players this country has ever seen. How important do you think this win was for her?
0: Well, it's the only thing she hadn't won in hockey, in women's hockey. So the fact that she was able to win that trophy, the Walter Cup, but also the MVP, it just brings her to a whole other level. And I'm a little older, so I remember Haley Wickenheiser. Everyone called her the Wayne Gretzky of women's hockey, but she was really her own person. And with Marie-Philippe Poulin, no one is comparing her to anyone. Everyone is saying that she's Captain Clutch. Yeah. She's the most clutch Canadian athlete. And I think that's just great. And it shows a progression of the sport, but also the way we look at and we analyze women's sports. So to me, it's just great. And, you know, it's just telling that Montreal is the first Canadian team to win that that Walter Cup and to bring the cup to the country. And it just, you know, goes to tell me that Montreal is a greater hockey city than Toronto. I just had to throw that jab in.
1: I mean, the Toronto Maple Leafs are golfing, and the Montreal Canadiens are still playing hockey, so you have a point.
0: Exactly.
1: All right, so let's talk about the Habs. I mean, there's no pressure now because the Victoire have the cup in their hands. Montreal Canadiens, Monday night, Game 7 overtime, the Montreal Canadiens are playing the Buffalo Sabres, and this happens.
2: Carrier, la passe, on entre avec Newhook, Evans vers le filet, le tir, et le but! Victoire des Canadiens! Alex Newhook propulse les CH en finale de l'Association de l'Est!
1: He's the pride of St. John's, Newfoundland, but Alex Newhook presumably will never have to buy a drink in Montreal again, right? What does he mean to your city?
0: Yeah. He doesn't have to buy drinks or poutine ever. well, you know, the playoffs are usually the stage where unsung hero rise to the occasion. Players that maybe didn't have a great season or they're not necessarily the offensive star of their team, and they end up scoring those important goals. And that's exactly what Alex Newhook did for Game 7 against Tampa, for Game 7 against Buffalo. So he's a great player. He has great speed. He's the only player on the Habs roster that won the Stanley Cup. He won it back with the Avalanche a few years back. And you can see, I don't want to say the difference, but you can see that he has a little bit more experience in those playoff situations, although he didn't play all the games against with the Avalanche. So he brings a little bit, I would say, of maturity maybe to that team, although it's a new role for him because he never had that role in the National Hockey League.
1: Experience. He's just 25 years old. The average age of the players on this team is 25. It's a young team, but it feels like they have come together in an interesting way. What's going on there?
0: Well, they were built that way. That team was built around youngsters, around Nick Suzuki, around Cole Caulfield, but also around draft picks. And when Kent Hughes went to get Alex Newhook before the 23-24 season, he knew exactly what he was doing. He was only 22 at the time. He's now 25. And he needed players that could grow with his core players. And that's exactly what happened. Alex Newhook, but also Kirby Dack, Caden Goulet on defense was in that team already. They drafted Juraj Slafkovský as well. They drafted Demidov, and they drafted also Lane Hutson. Even the goaltender, Jakub Dobeš, is only 24. So it's really a young core, a young team that really grew up together. So that makes a huge difference in the chemistry.
1: Jakub Dobeš is fascinating. There's stop signs through Montreal where they've replaced, you know, the stop with his name, essentially saying, you're not going to get past us. He did this on ice interview at the Bell Center after one of the games where the Habs won.
3: And the fans just went insane. Like, they're cheering and cheering and cheering.

0: didn't even speak, and then he spoke a little bit of French, and they went crazier. What does he mean to this team, do you think?
1: Well, that stop sign is reminiscent of 2010, of 2010, with Jaroslav Halak, who basically single-handedly eliminated the Washington Capitals as well as Sidney Crosby's Penguins. And so now it's an under Eastern European goaltender doing the same thing, eliminating teams that finish the season ahead of the Montreal Canadiens. So it's like people were craving to have a hero, a goaltender that can win games, but also with a team that can win games, because we had in Montreal the best goaltender probably in the National Hockey League in Carey Price, but he didn't have the offensive support to actually win the series. Although in 2014, they went all the way to the conference finals against the Rangers before he was injured. But it feels like the city was craving a hero, was craving results. So that's why the frenzy is so high right now in Montreal.
0: It's also neat because there are six Quebecois players on the active roster. Yeah. The team also traded for the only NHL player from France. And so for the Montreal Canadiens, this is a big deal, right?
1: It is a big deal culturally because of the nature of the province, because of the history of the team, because Canadians, the name of the team is basically the team was made for French Canadians way back in 1909. So yeah, it means a lot for the city, but it's bigger than that because it's probably one of the things that really reunites French and English speaking Montrealers, but also people that come from outside the province and outside the country as well. So it's just very unifying to see the Habs in the third round. And I think tonight will be a great game. Yes, it'll be hard. It'll be a hard-fought series, but I think it'll be longer than people think.
0: They're up against Carolina, a team that's had 11 days off and swept both of their previous series. Do you think, what's the mindset of Montreal fans going into this?
1: I think that there's a lot of hope. Rest is a weapon in the series, in the playoffs, so it'll be good for the Hurricanes, but it can also be a problem because, you know, you have a team that hasn't played, you know, at that level for 11 days, so they can be rusty. It might be a trap for them, but, you know, the Montreal Canadiens have to really focus on themselves and on the way they want to play the game, and they want to set the tempo and not react to what the Hurricanes are going to do.
0: Just a minute or so left. You've already slid the knife into the Toronto Maple Leafs. People talk about, they use this phrase, Canada's team. And so for people who are elsewhere in Calgary, Edmonton, Vancouver, yes, Toronto, Winnipeg, and they're smarting because their team is no longer playing hockey. They're perhaps playing pickleball or another sport. what would you say to them about rallying behind the Habs?
1: Well, you know, we do tend, we're proud Canadians. I mean, first and foremost, obviously we fight for the cup, we fight for a playoff spot and so on among Canadian teams, but we are proud of Canadians, and usually we want to see the cup back in the country. And the Montreal Canadiens were the last team to do it in 1993. But, you know, when the Canadiens are eliminated, a lot of fans root for the Oilers. They'll root for the Canucks or the Flames. I wouldn't say the Leafs, but some of us actually do. They want to see a Canadian team bring back the cup home. So I think it's just, you know, normal, and it's part of sports and the fraternity of sports. Yes, you fight on the ice, but outside the ice, you can be a good sport and support another team as well.
0: Go Habs. Meeker, we'll talk again as the series unfolds. Thank you very much.
1: Thanks. Have a great day.
0: And you, Meeker Gurrier, is a sports columnist for RDS and 98.5 FM. It's all the time we have for the current review. My name is Matt Galloway. Thanks for listening.
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0: traditional songs, acoustic sounds, hip-hop, R&B, the dance floor-filling beats of electric powwow, and everything in between. Explore the diverse sounds of contemporary indigenous music from across Turtle Island and around the world on Reclaimed, right after the news.
1: From CBC News, the world is sour. I'm Neil Kumar. It's official. Albertans will answer a question about leaving Canada in this fall's referendum. As Josh McLean reports, Premier Danielle Smith revealed the wording in a televised address.
2: It's time to have a vote.
3: After months of back and forth debate, some finality. Albertans will make their choice at the ballot box, not between staying in Canada or leaving, between staying in Canada or having a second legally binding referendum on leaving, something that can't happen in the short term because of court challenges. This question, a way around that.
2: Alberta's future will be decided by Albertans, not the courts.
3: The Premier firmly in the stay camp, urging others to vote the same, pointing to warming relations with Ottawa.
2: I believe Canada can still work. I believe it's working better every day, and it can work even better in the future if we keep fighting together for it.
3: That vote is scheduled for October 19th. Josh McLean, CBC News, Calgary.
1: Conservative leader Pierre Poilievre says he will campaign for Alberta to stay a part of Canada if a referendum moves ahead this fall.
4: I will be campaigning across the province of Alberta, encouraging Albertans to stay as part of the Canadian family and encouraging nationwide unity for all Canadians.
1: Poilievre also says other Conservative MPs will also be campaigning to keep Canada together. An Ebola outbreak overseas is starting to send ripples through North American air travel. A Detroit-bound plane from Paris was diverted to Montreal due to new U.S. rules. However, officials in Canada say the risk to the public remains low. Colin Butler reports.
5: For passenger Deborah Mister, it dawned on her something was wrong when the masked flight attendants stopped answering questions.
6: My first thought was, honestly, I wish I had one.
5: Confusion on the plane quickly gave way to anxiety, with rumors spreading through the cabin. Someone on board was being quarantined over U.S. Ebola-related travel restrictions. Authorities later confirmed the passenger removed from the plane did not have the virus, but by then, travelers already watched flight attendants pull on masks and passengers scramble for their own.
7: There's always going to be anxiety about a new strain of virus.
5: Dr. Rob Fowler is a Canadian critical care doctor who treated Ebola outbreaks in African countries in 2014 and 2018. He says for Canadians, the threat remains largely theoretical and the risk to the public low. On board that flight, what passengers got was an uneasy moment when fear, policy, and global travel collided. Colin Butler, CBC News, London, Ontario.
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9: Has the comedian taking his final bow with the late-night franchise on Thursday. CBS claimed it was a cost-cutting measure, citing huge financial losses for the show.
11: The idea that Stephen Colbert is the one that's going off the air seems unfathomable to me.
9: But host of CBC's Commotion, Elamine Abdelmahmoud, says there's fair skepticism around the cancellation being, at least in part, politically motivated. Colbert openly criticized CBS's parent company, Paramount, for settling a hefty lawsuit with President Trump days beforehand. Non-political show Brian Allen's Comics Unleashed is set to fill the vacant slot at the network. Colbert's curtain close will be felt.
8: Thank you so much for being here.
9: Talia Sarv, CBC News, Toronto.
1: In the Stanley Cup playoffs.
12: There's Caulfield. Scores! There's the answer. A minute in. And return fire from Montreal.
1: It was all Montreal after that bounce-back goal to tie the game in the first minute, and the team did not look back, scoring four times in the first period. The Canadiens take Game 1 of the Eastern Conference Finals over the Carolina Hurricanes 6-2. Game 2 takes place in Carolina on Saturday. And that is The World This Hour. For CBC News, I'm Neil Kumar.
13: The weather forecast for the Barrie area this evening, clear overnight with a low 1, and there is a yellow advisory for frost this evening. For Friday, it will

0: Be sunny, winds gusting to 40 kilometers an hour in the morning, a high 17. For Peterborough and the Kawartha Lakes this evening, clear with a low 1. There is a yellow advisory for frost overnight. For Friday, it will be sunny and windy, a high 20 degrees.
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A sparkling instrumental trip through Stop Me. That was Nilas with Little Foot. It's from his album Stone Skipping, a record that jumps and skims across the mirrored surfaces of memory. And songs like the one you just heard bring to life the rocky beaches, forests, and fjords of Nilas' childhood in his Sami homeland of Lyngen, Norway. I'm Jared Martineau, this is Reclaimed, and today you'll hear indigenous songs that send musical postcards home from many corners of the world. Chris Dirksen is an acclaimed Cree cellist and composer, and I want to share a piece with you from her album, The Visit. It evokes the solemn tension and long fraught history of agreements made between early settlers and indigenous people. Agreements that are still being challenged, contested, and dreamed toward possibility. Here's Chris Dirksen with Treaties on Reclaimed.

Greetings. I'm Oki from Hokkaido, Japan. We used to be Ainu land. Myself belong to Ainu.

From Bray, Ireland to Hokkaido, Japan, that lovely tune brought together the Irish group Kila and Ainu artist Oki with Gaurna Bashchi, Our Children Are Laughing. It's from a beautiful album they created together that weaves Oki's signature tonkori playing with Kila's Irish fiddles, flutes, mandolins, illan pipes, and bowron. I'm Jared Martineau. This is Reclaimed on CBC Music and Radio, and today you're hearing Indigenous musical Postcards Home from many vantages and views. Next, I want to play you one of my favorite pieces from Sultans of String. They're an all-instrumental group from Toronto, and on their album Walking Through Fire, they connected with Indigenous artists from across Canada to create new works that bring Indigenous voices front and center. This piece doesn't have lyrics, but it does feature incredible vocal work, the sounds of Katajak or Inuit throat singing, and that adds so much to the song's rhythm, flow, and feel. Here are Sultans of String, joined by Inuit singers Kendra Taguna and Tracy Sarazan with Humma.

I love hearing those sounds of rainfall. That beautiful instrumental was from Kulabit musician and singer Alena Murang with Borneo Rain. She started writing it on the rusty guitar her parents gave to her on her 16th birthday, and Alena felt called to revisit what she calls the slow, calming sounds of sape, a Malaysian lute that makes the kind of sound that puts you in a mood where you forget the world as soon as you hear it. I'm Jared Martineau. You're listening to Reclaimed on CBC Music and Radio. The rain, chants, and sounds you're hearing right now come to you from the wet, wild forest worlds of the West Coast, specifically the territory of the Stanemuch Nation on Vancouver Island. That's the homeland of sister duo Ait Lelum, and they wrote this piece together with producer and beatmaker Rob the Viking. It honors a tiny green powerhouse with a voice so loud that its sound can carry right up to the forest canopy. Here's Ait Lelum with Frog Song on Reclaimed.

The Canadian Broadcasting Corporation's program Reclaimed, a space that allows for Indigenous identities, voices, and worldviews to be expressed and shared on the airwaves. This is KK Hartford, alongside Jason Boris of AT-47, Reclaimed.

That meditative peace travels through sacred directions, west, north, east, south, then water and earth, before returning to our original direction, the one that guides our inner journey, from spirit to self to community. Those haunting sounds were from Vancouver choir Musica Intima, singing the music of Cree composer

Andrew Balfour in his piece, Oma Bindi. I'm Jared Martineau, this is Reclaimed, and let's stay in the world of Indigenous classical music for a while longer. What you're hearing now is the lush and beautiful sounds of viola player Marina Thibault, and the music she's performing was written by Anishinaabe composer Melody McIver. They originally composed it as a soundtrack to a theatrical production. It traced the ruptures, echoes, and impacts of the Indian residential school system. Those echoes are still being felt today, and Marina Thibault interprets that complex legacy in this piece. Here's Reckoning No. 2, Neej, Reclaimed.

The sound of desolate isolation and the absence of community. That was Divide and Dissolve with Loneliness. It's from their album Insatiable, a stunning instrumental drone and doom-filled reckoning with colonial violence that dreams in parallel toward what the band calls visions of a better world. I'm Jarrett Martineau. This is Reclaimed on CBC Music and Radio. You can tune in live from anywhere in the world. Just head to the CBC Listen app and click the local tab. Brett Parento is an Ojibwe sound artist based in Winnipeg, and in addition to the crushing, harsh noise music he makes under monikers like Gashkadin and Wasak Singh Sniper, his records under his own initials, BP, can go anywhere. And the anywhere you're hearing right now is a piece called Tributary Loop. It's 10 minutes of minimalism, and it turns around a single phrase and morphs slowly, like a painting melting in front of you. Only for Brett, that painting is the undulating path of the White Sand River, and the melt is the force of the water's flow along ditches, sloughs, and riverbanks under expansive prairie skies.

Dark, potent, and crackling with fury. That was the Nausea and Ekthros with Spirit Remnants. The Nausea is the experimental violin and noise music alias of Vancouver musician Anju Singh, and Ekthros is the power electronics project of Cree musician Jesse Decay from the Fort McKay First Nation in Alberta. And what you just heard is probably the most chilled out and minimal song on their excellent collaborative album, Dream Disintegration, a record that truly lives up to its title. Before that, you heard a piece from the Apocrypha Chronicles by Benton Rourke and Cree musician and composer Jessica McMahon. This is Reclaimed. I'm Jared Martineau. We've traveled through some deep and even dark places today, so it's time to turn your eyes up the big blue above, high as you can. See those clouds passing by? That vast expanse is the big Montana sky. And those mountains and rivers are like a Charles M. Russell painting. And this landscape is what Crow and Assiniboine Sioux artist Kerry Morin was thinking and dreaming about when he wrote the song you're hearing. This is Bullhead Lodge on Reclaimed.

0: spiraling guitar work on this song, and the vibe is so warm and comforting. It feels like gliding down a seaside California highway, glowing in a gold sunset. This dream of a tune is from Tommy Guerrero. You're hearing Postcard Home. This is Reclaimed. I'm Jerry Marno. You can find us on CBC Radio and CBC Music and across Turtle Island on Sirius XM and Native Voice One. 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Our show is produced by Travis Pereira, Spiros Georgiou, Lauren Hancock, Judith Lynch, and me. Join me again next week for more songs and sounds from across the Indigenous world. I'll see you then. Hi, hi, McGwich and Mossy Cho for listening.
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5: Mark Tewksbury remembers his friend, the late Frank Hayden, who founded the Special Olympics and challenged sports fans all over the world to rethink the relationship between accessibility and athletics.
6: From CBC News, the world is sour. I'm Neil Kumar. Alberta Premier Danielle Smith addressed Albertans in a primetime address on Thursday as voices for the province to split away from Canada are growing louder. Smith says the question of separation will be put up for referendum this autumn.

0: I am announcing today that I will be requesting our government add an additional question to the October 19th referendum vote announced previously. The additional question will be, should Alberta remain a province of Canada? Or should the government of Alberta commence the legal process required under the Canadian Constitution to hold a binding provincial referendum on whether or not Alberta should separate from Canada?
1: Premier Smith says she would vote for Alberta to remain in Canada. This comes more than a week after a petition calling for such a vote was struck down in the courts. Opinion polls have suggested that the vast majority of Albertans oppose separating from Canada. The Carney government's eyeing changes to Canada's labor code. Some businesses have called for the law to be modified, but the proposals are not sitting well with the labor groups and opposition parties. David Thurton breaks down what those changes could be and the reaction.
2: We are quite alarmed at the moment. Christopher Manette is with Teamsters Canada, a union that represents thousands of truck drivers, rail, and airport workers. He's concerned by an attempt by the federal government to modernize Canada's labor code. Among the changes the government is considering in a discussion paper is introducing an essential services designation.
3: Think doctors, police officers, firefighters. Those workers can't go on strike because we need to protect human life. But the government is now looking at expanding these essential service designations to other categories of workers to protect corporate profits, and that's not right.
2: Other possible changes include reviewing Section 107, a controversial labor code provision that allows the minister to get involved to end strikes. Canada's Minister of Jobs, Patty Haidu, said there's an urgency to modernize Canada's workplaces in the face of automation, artificial intelligence, and Donald Trump, making sure both workers and employers have the modern tools and rules to do their jobs. David Thurton, CBC News, Ottawa.
1: Critics are calling it a mega slush fund. The Trump administration announced the nearly $2 billion anti-weaponization fund on Monday, which is meant to compensate people who feel they have been victimized by the justice system. And as Katie Simpson reports, the recipients could include rioters involved in the January 6th attack on the U.S. Capitol.
4: Backlash has been mounting ever since the Trump administration revealed plans to create a nearly $2 billion anti-weaponization fund, a program that will allow individuals who feel the justice system was weaponized against them can apply for cash payouts.
5: Just to be clear, people that hurt police get money all the time.
4: Acting Attorney General Todd Blanche is not setting any boundaries around who may or may not qualify, saying a five-person panel will adjudicate claims on a case-by-case basis. According to a Department of Justice memo obtained by PBS News, examples include Americans who had their online speech censored by the government, parents silenced at school board meetings, and suspects charged by the FBI. Lawmakers have postponed a planned vote on a funding bill in order to give them more time to ask questions about the fund. And two U.S. Capitol police officers have also filed a lawsuit to try to block it. Katie Simpson, CBC News, Washington.
1: Tonight, Stephen Colbert is hosting The Late Show one last time as it ends after 33 years.
6: We love doing this show for you, but what we really, really love is doing this show with you. Now, I'll say to you what I've said to every audience for the last 11 years, and I have meant it every time. Have a good show. Thanks for being here. And let's do it, y'all.
1: His show premiered back on September 8th, 2015. It was taped at the Ed Sullivan Theater in New York City in the same studio as The Late Show with David Letterman. And that is The World This Hour. For CBC News, I'm Neil Kumar.

0: The weather forecast for the Barrie area this evening, clear overnight with a low 1, and there is a yellow advisory for frost this evening. For Friday, it will be sunny, winds gusting to 40 kilometers an hour in the morning, a high 17. For Peterborough and the Kawartha Lakes this evening, clear with a low 1, there is a yellow advisory for frost overnight. For Friday, it will be sunny and windy, a high 20 degrees.
1: Hello, I'm Neil Kirksall.
2: Good evening, I'm Chris Howden. This is As It Happens, the Midnight Edition. Tonight.
1: Working wounded, a former U.S. health official tells us international cuts and the

0: shutdown of USAID is hampering the response to the growing Ebola outbreak in Congo, and recovery will not be easy.
1: Keeping their heads above water, the tiny island country of Vanuatu convinces a majority of the world's countries to back a UN motion our guest says could make it a legal duty to fight climate change.
0: The unrest is history. The Department of Justice is creating a fund for people who say they were mistreated by the federal government. Police who defended the Capitol on January 6th are horrified that rioters are among those looking for a payout.
1: He let the games begin. We remember Frank Hayden, who helped found the Special Olympics. Canadian Olympian Mark Tewksbury says his late friend changed millions of lives for the better.
0: It's getting a little snuffy in here. Scientists are finally able to classify an exciting fish with a long nose and what appears to be orange hair and name it after the long-nosed, orange, hairy, elephant-like Sesame Street character it most resembles.
1: And clerical error. For years, a souvenir Roman calendar has appeared to offer 12 months of photos of handsome priests. But now an Italian newspaper has revealed they're not men of the cloth at all. Just men. As it happens, the Thursday edition, radio that has to admit, they're all pretty hot under the collar.

0: Health officials in Congo are calling for more boots on the ground to help contain the Ebola outbreak. NGOs and governments have been rushing medical staff and supplies to the region, but until recently, a lot of the help they need was already there. Last year, the Trump administration shut down USAID and fired most of its staff. The U.S. also cut its funding to Congo from $1.4 billion in 2024 to just $21 million allotted for this year. Money for infectious disease contact tracing and surveillance were also cut. Dr. Daniel Bausch is a visiting faculty member at the Geneva Graduate Institute and a former medical officer at the Centers for Disease Control and Prevention. We reached him in Geneva.
1: Doctor, how would you characterize the level of concern you have in this moment, watching Congo trying to respond to this outbreak without the kind of help it used to get?
2: So I'd answer with, you know, on two different levels. The concern for people who live in that region is very, very high. This is a very serious situation. It has all the telltale signs of a very difficult outbreak to control in the region. And so my concern level is high, and I think most people who know much about Ebola would share that. That does not mean that my concern level is high or other people should have a lot of fear or worries about Ebola, you know, coming to other places. Your average person who lives outside of that area of Africa, you know, their risk is extremely small. So it doesn't mean that we don't need to be aware and alert and in different countries, but there's certainly no reason for panic outside of that area.
1: And knowing what you know about dealing with an outbreak like this one, on a practical level, to not have the kind of USAID funding and staffing on the ground to help, what kind of impact does that have?
2: I think it has impact, and it's not only USAID, obviously. You know, that's the one that we always focus on, and because the funding just completely got cut. But if you look at almost any multilateral organization, WHO, Global Fund, Gavi, the funding has been cut really across the board. And so all of them are dealing with significant decreases in funds, and that means decreases in personnel and capacity to respond. My prediction is that this is going to be a tough outbreak to put out very rapidly. And so it's one thing to say, well, we have the people who can respond today, but it's very fatiguing, right? And so, you know, the last outbreak in this region went on for 2 years. And when you think, okay, it's, you know, if I use a sports metaphor, you might still have the funding and the people who are the starting five on your basketball team. But, you know, when they get tired, do you have good replacements? And we've seen really big cuts. And so I think that over the long term, the impact will be significant.
1: You've talked before about where some of the workers in the country who have expertise, previous expertise, community health workers, where are they now if they're not employed in the ways they were before?
2: That's exactly what happens is when you get into these situations, and a lot of the local labor, if you think, you know, I mean, now we have 500 suspected cases. So how many contacts of those suspected cases do we need to follow on a daily basis for 21 days? So quite a large number. And who does that work? You know, those are often people that are brought in from other organizations that have a footprint in the area. And if those organizations in the last year

0: have not been able to maintain a footprint in the area. You know, the person who was who you would want as a contact tracer last year or this year now, you know, may be driving a taxi in Kinshasa.
1: Given what you just said, given how this outbreak is playing out right now, the number of cases, the concerns, can there be a mobilization from countries such as the United States, others that can help to fill in the gaps?
0: I mean, there definitely can, but it's a matter of political will, right? And so we still have capacity. We've lost a lot of capacity. If we look at the United States, we've lost a lot of capacity at USCDC, at obviously USAID, which no longer exists. NIH has lost a lot of capacity, but there's still expertise there. There's still solid people, and they can be mobilized if we so choose. I'm not sure that on the highest level of government we're choosing. The information that I got in terms of CDC's ability, USCDC's ability to respond was pretty concerning in terms of how many people were actually engaged. So far, it's not many. And so it's a question of political will to send the people that we have. But even if we decide to do that, I do have concerns about how deep that expertise is in terms of, you know, just doing it over time.
1: In terms of surveillance, I wanted to ask you about that. In a news release, the State Department says it mobilized $23 million in foreign assistance, and a senior State Department official said, quote, there was no specific person or program associated with USAID in this region that would have detected this, unquote. How do you respond to that? If these kinds of international supports, this money was still in place, could this outbreak have been detected earlier?
0: I can't really say that. These are hard to pick up in the early phases in the best of times. I do think that our capacity to respond now that we know that it's happened it definitely has an impact.
1: Have you been speaking with any of your former colleagues? What have they been telling you about, you know, seeing those cuts, feeling the effect of those cuts, and now seeing something like this?
0: I speak with former colleagues almost every day, but most of that is that they're looking for work. So let me put it this way. Having worked for CDC for quite a few years and knowing what the CDC response normally would be in terms of technical expertise rapidly deployed to the field and supporting laboratory and epi investigation and different things, what I'm hearing is a significantly less than normally would be the case prior to last year.
1: And Doctor, just before we let you go, I mean, there's previous experience with Ebola, as you talked about. There's a COVID-19 pandemic and all the warnings that came after that about the need to be prepared. What do you make of this moment that we're in? You know, cuts may come at certain times, but that we're here after what we've all experienced.
0: You know, when COVID was happening, we all said, well, we can't allow this to ever happen again. And what's happening right now is not COVID. It's not happening again, but it's nevertheless a significant event that we have to respond to. And then let's not forget that, you know, last week the discussion was about hantavirus. Some of the people who were in Tenerife last week and responding to hantavirus and may still be there are needed actually now in Africa for Ebola virus. And then, as I say, you know, then they may be needed next week for measles somewhere and cholera and different things. And so, you know, it is very concerning about our capacity to respond over the long haul for this outbreak and maintain our preparedness for lots of different things that still go on.
1: I appreciate this, Doctor. Thank you.
0: Okay, thanks a lot. Have a good evening.
2: Dr. Daniel Bausch is a visiting faculty member at the Geneva Graduate Institute and a former medical officer at the Centers for Disease Control and Prevention. We reached him in Geneva.

Donald Trump loves making deals, and he loves lawsuits. And now he has beaten himself at his own game and still come out on top. First, he sued the government he himself leads, seeking $10 billion from the IRS as compensation for the leak of his taxes. Next, he cut a deal with his own Justice Department, which is currently run by his former personal attorney, Todd Blanche, in which the DOJ agreed to settle the IRS lawsuit by creating a $1.776 billion fund financed by taxpayers. Acting Attorney General Blanche describes it as a, quote, anti-weaponization

0: Compensation Fund to compensate people who claim they were unfairly targeted by federal prosecutors, including many January 6th defendants. Over almost three decades at the DOJ, Rupa Bhattacharya oversaw some of the American government's largest damages programs, including the September 11th Victim Compensation Fund. We reached her in Arlington, Virginia.
1: Rupa, if you were back at the DOJ and you got a memo proposing something like this anti-weaponization fund, as they've called it, what would your first reaction be?
2: I would have so many questions. First of all, the way in which the settlement came about is quite concerning, given the sort of collusive nature of the litigation at play. The president here is on both sides of the V. He is both the party asking for the settlement, and he's the party ultimately controlling the offering of the settlement, which is highly unusual. I can't think of another instance where it's happened before. So unusual, in fact, that the court itself was concerned that the case did not present a real case or controversy that it could decide. And the timing of the settlement seemed tied to the fact that the court was probably going to issue a decision on that question relatively soon. Secondly, I have concerns about the funding of the fund, of the new anti-weaponization fund, as it's being called. It's not clear to me how it's coming out of the judgment fund. Obviously, the judgment fund does provide authority for the Department of Justice to settle cases in litigation or to pay judgments that are entered against it by a court. But in most cases, that's done because there's an assessment of litigation risk. And there is some reason why it is in the best interest of the United States to settle as opposed to continue to take the case forward and defend it. I have no idea what the underlying assessment of litigation risk mm-hmm. is here or why they think that the settlement is in the interest of the United States.
1: And we're talking about $1.8 billion, billion with a B. Our listeners heard it as well. Is that usual in terms of the amounts you were dealing with in your role when you were at the DOJ?
2: In a case that is being settled where there are only a handful of individual plaintiffs, that's unheard of. Even in some of the most severe cases that I settled, tort claims involving young children, where the settlement money had to pay for continuing medical expenses and an entire lifetime's worth of loss of income, you rarely saw a settlement anywhere approaching even $10 million. At $1.8 billion settlement in a lawsuit brought by a handful of plaintiffs, there's no precedent for that.
1: Can an attorney general and a president just come to an agreement like this under American law? Is it legal?
2: I think that's a hard question, and I think there are two parts to it. Whether or not the money can come out of the judgment fund is the harder legal question, in the sense that I do think it probably can, although I think the way it has been done here, given the collusive aspects of this litigation, is very contrary to the purposes for which Congress created the judgment fund. The more complicated question for me, and the one that I think does raise real problems about the legality of this action, the administration is taking settlement money coming into the United States and diverting it to another fund that Congress did not create, over which Congress will have no oversight, that no court is overseeing, and where the memorandum creating the fund creates no guardrails for how this money might be allocated, to whom, and for what reason. That's terribly concerning and potentially illegal, especially where you're talking about $1.8 billion in taxpayer money.
1: Two police officers, Capitol Hill police officers, who were there on January 6th are already challenging this. Could this be blocked by the courts? Do you think that is a likely outcome?
2: I worry that there are concerns about whether or not the plaintiffs in these cases will have standing. In other words, whether or not they have alleged a sufficient case or controversy because they were themselves injured. I hope that they can demonstrate that that's true. But ultimately, I do think that the solution here probably lies with Congress. It is Congress's powers that are being intruded upon, and I really hope that Congress is able to do something about it.

0: Unfortunately, we have not seen Congress exercise a lot of the power that it has to control the excesses of this administration. I hope they do so here.
1: Ultimately, Rupa, what message do you think this sends to the prosecutors who worked on the cases against January 6th rioters, working to secure convictions, or others who might end up getting payouts?
0: Honestly, I find it really troubling. Obviously, it undermines all the work of the prosecutors. It devalues the injuries that the many, many federal officers who were present that day suffered. Ultimately, I fear that it condones the violence that happened on January 6th, 2021, and may even encourage it. When I was the special master of the September 11th Victim Compensation Fund, we used to have signs up in our offices. We handed out billions of dollars to tens of thousands of claimants, but we had a sign up in our office, in every office in the building, that said we wanted to administer the fund in a way that was fair to claimants, that was faithful to the statute that created the fund, and that was accountable to the taxpayers, because we understood the responsibility that we had to ensure that taxpayer money was properly and fairly allocated.
1: Rupa, I appreciate this. Thank you.
0: Sure. Anytime.
2: Rupa Bhattacharya is a former official with the U.S. Department of Justice and the legal director at the Institute for Constitutional Advocacy and Protection at Georgetown Law. We reached her in Arlington, Virginia.

0: More than 20 years ago, marine biologist David Horasty caught his first glimpse of an orange fish known as the hairy ghost pipefish. No one knows how it got that name. I'm just kidding. Everyone does. It looks hairy, it's ghostly, and it has a long pipe-like nose. And Mr. Horasty was hooked. But it's elusive. Took years of searching before he saw the hairy ghost pipefish again. And now he and his colleagues are ready to introduce it to the rest of the world. And they've given it a new scientific name that will undoubtedly sound familiar to Sesame Street fans. Solenostomus snuffleupagus. Ichthyologist Graham Short is a co-author with Mr. Horasty of the paper confirming the new species. We reached him in Chicago.
1: Graham, I have to say, I was skeptical before seeing any photographs when I heard that it was named after Mr. Snuffleupagus, and then I saw the pictures. I was wrong. Tell our listeners who haven't seen the photographs what it looks like.
2: So Snuffleupagus, or Snuffy for short, as it's now being called, literally resembles the character of Snuffleupagus on Sesame Street. And this is because the fact that it's very shaggy, very hairy. It has the same coloration as Snuffleupagus on Sesame Street, reddish-orange hue. And so the resemblance was quite uncanny and readily apparent. And so it was a natural fit.
1: Yeah. How quickly did you and your colleagues land on that name?
2: So my co-author and colleague, David Horasty, who lives in Australia, he has been 100,000% wanting to name it Snuffleupagus ever since he first encountered it in Papua New Guinea. When he first saw this shaggy little fish that resembled a tuft of floating red algae, he knew right away, I'm going to name it Snuffy if I ever find this again.
1: For those who, you know, are uninitiated in this world of Sesame Street, I'm sorry, I hope you'd get that initiation soon, but Mr. Snuffleupagus was first introduced as a friend of Big Bird, but only Big Bird could see him, right? It seemed to be invisible to adults in particular. The fact that this fish is so, or had been so elusive, was that part of the appeal as well?
2: That was definitely part of the appeal. And more importantly, because these fish resemble their environment, you know, their strategy is to camouflage themselves in their environment to avoid being eaten. They've evolved to resemble things in the environment, such as red algae or green algae. And particularly the way they move about in the water column, they even mimic the way the floating red algae moves in the water. So

0: it's really easy to miss these little fish when you are in the same area. And so, honestly, you're quite lucky to see them at all.
1: And is that why it's taken so long to document them? I mean, your colleague, you mentioned the co-author on this paper, David Harasti, first saw it himself. Others had seen it before. But when he first saw it in Papua New Guinea in 2003, he realized that it had not been described yet by science.
0: Correct.
1: Or scientists. So is the fact that they're so elusive the reason that it's taken so long?
0: Yes, part of it's they're elusive and they're cryptic. The other reason is they're apparently seasonal. This family is known to be seasonal, and no one knows where they disappear to after the season, which they're seen a lot. So for over 6 years, or gosh, more than, I guess, 20 now, mm-hmm. David's been going back to Papua New Guinea and even the Solomon Islands to try to find it again with absolutely no luck. And then he started receiving reports of its occurrence at the Great Barrier Reef in far north Queensland of Australia. And it turns out some good buddies of his, this dynamite scuba couple, started seeing Snuffleupagus. So that motivated Dave and I to head up there to try to find them with them. And the second dive, we found them. And it's an understatement to say that we screamed underwater.
1: I was going to ask what it was like to see it.
0: We high-fived, gave each other a hug, and we were just so excited. And we were just observing their movements. You know, they like to be near towards the bottom of small coral reefs, or bommies, as the Australians say. And it was phenomenal to see them just hang around this red algae just to blend in.
1: And they're very, very small as well, right?
0: They are. They're about 1.5 to 2 inches in length. Quite small, even for other members of the family. There's 6 other species, and a few are considerably larger than Snuffleupagus.
1: And you've been, we should let our listeners know, you were analyzing them by looking at specimens taken from the Great Barrier Reef, along with the older ones that were already being housed at the Australian Museum but had not been described or categorized. What more did you learn about the role they play in the environment?
0: Oh my gosh. You know, every fish has a role, and they are either eating or being eaten. And it's been assumed that they only eat small crustaceans like small shrimp, for example. But it turns out they have small fish skeletons in their gut or stomach. So they definitely eat small fish. Mm. And that's really one cool fact that we found out about these guys.
1: Is Snuffy your favorite now? Can you choose a favorite given the work that you do?
0: Oh, that's so easy. Yes. Snuffy is my favorite.
1: It's going to be hard to talk.
0: They're just so cute. And it's been wonderful that Snuffy's gained so much attention, and Sesame Street has been so supportive. It's just a wonderful convergence of events that made this happen.
1: The next time you're naming a new species, is it automatically, you know, in the Muppet universe?
0: I was thinking that, because there is another species that goes pipefish that is known to divers around the Pacific, but it hasn't been formally described. So we are thinking of that.
1: Okay, but you're not going to say which one it is yet.
0: Yeah, not yet, because I need approval.
1: Right. Well, you'll tell us first, Graham, I'm sure.
0: I will. I promise. I promise.
1: Okay. Graham, a pleasure speaking with you. Thank you.
0: Likewise. You too, Neil.
2: Nailing down the exclusive. Graham Short is an ichthyologist at the California Academy of Sciences and the Australian Museum. We reached him in Chicago.

from the 2011 movie Priest. That was Paul Bettany as Priest. In that scene, a bad guy tells Priest that his words mean nothing to the vampires, which are there. But then Priest throws some crosses in the air, and the crosses sprout knives, and then Priest throws them at the vampires. All in all, a convincing portrayal of life as a cleric. But of course, we know Paul Bettany is not really a priest. He is an actor. We saw him play a

a bright red guy in a Marvel movie. But what about those priests in the Calendario Romana that you bought at a souvenir shop in Rome? These handsome, fresh-faced men of the cloth smiling warmly at us from every page, from Gennaio through Dicembre. Are they priests? Well, why would they not be priests? Why, indeed? Because they're not. The Rome newspaper La Repubblica has just revealed that the calendar of priests is actually just a calendar of good-looking dudes dressed as priests. The paper tracked down a man, I know, the paper tracked down a man who has appeared on the front of the calendar many times over the past 23 years. His name is Giovanni Galizia, and he says that he's smiling in that photo because he was 17 when it was taken, and his friends were all standing around laughing at his priest outfit. The photographer who made the calendar insists that a third of the men in the 2027 version of the calendar are real priests, but he did not offer any proof or explain why two-thirds are not priests. That must be disappointing for people who thought they were looking at 12 cute, clean-cut clerics, when really they were just seeing models who were turning the other cheekbone. Here's Lola Dutronic with The Model. 1.

0: Leanne Sackett scored a big win yesterday, a win that could change international law around climate change. Ms. Sackett is the climate justice envoy for the tiny Pacific Island nation of Vanuatu. She has been lobbying countries around the world to back a UN motion recognizing a groundbreaking International Court of Justice finding from last year. Yesterday, the motion went to a vote at the UN General Assembly, where it was approved, with 141 countries voting in favor. We reached Leanne Sackett in New York.
1: Leanne, I wonder for you what it felt like watching those votes come in, 141 supporting Vanuatu's motion.
2: Oh, gosh, it was a very intense moment. To be honest, I was shaking with the adrenaline the whole time after going through so many votes to get to that final vote. Attempts to continue changing the text of the resolution all the way up into the last moment or potentially derail the entire support for the resolution. So we managed to defeat all of them, and 141 states voting in favor of it was really a great relief, I have to say.
1: Do you celebrate afterwards?
2: Yes, of course. We had a really nice reception too. We invited all of the supporters, and even those that didn't. I mean, it's a process, right? And this is diplomacy and multilateralism. I have to say, it was only the supporters that showed up, but we had a really nice evening afterwards.
1: And what about people back on the island? How have they been reacting? What are they saying to you?
2: Oh, my phone's been inundated with congratulations messages. I think it's something that we all have a lot to be proud of. It's, you know, we're a tiny nation and relatively new state. We've only been part of the diplomatic and UN world since 1980 when we, you know, became independent. And so to be able to, such a historical initiative, it's really something for us all to be proud of.
1: Canada voted in favor of this, but how will yesterday's vote, what will it actually do to change the legal responsibilities of big oil and gas producers, including Canada?
2: We were very happy to see that Canada was able to support in the end. That was really positive. And I'm sure not an easy decision for the government to make, knowing that there is a larger industry to

0: take into consideration. In terms of what the resolution impacts, the impacts of the resolution, we always talk about climate ambition, and this is the way it's phrased, and that's fine. But essentially, it's optional or pledges sometimes considered to be a form of charity from it's sometimes perceived this way, not entirely accurate. But what this shifts is essentially how governments need to factor in the different elements and the different risks about continuing on with fossil fuel extraction and uncurbed emissions, because what's driving them at the moment is economic gains and the economy of any country. But what the court said was that governments are responsible for acts within their jurisdiction, including those of private actors. And so then this extends to the government regulating big fossil fuel companies that are operating in their jurisdiction as well. And then if they fail to do so, potentially being legally liable for the failure to do that, or potentially having breached obligations, and then legal consequences flowing on from that should they be chosen to be enforced.
1: What kind of consequences could there be?
0: Well, under international law, there's these rules of state responsibility. And so reparations is the one that's probably talked about the most because it links to compensation fits under reparations. And so compensation, of course, is the one that everybody talks about because there's a monetary value attached to it. But all of these legal consequences are important because some of them, for example, link to primary obligations, like to restore ecosystems, for example. And so a form of restitution would be to, make sure other states are fulfilling their obligations to restore ecosystems. But then compensation is the one that would have a monetary value to it. And so coming back to your question that you asked before about what could Vanuatu do against states like Canada if they're not fulfilling their obligations, well, there is the option of going through international courts. And so while I say it's an option, I have to be very careful to clarify that's not a direction that Vanuatu is taking at the moment. But it is now available and has been since the advisory opinion was released.
1: You'll have time for more celebration back home, perhaps, and some time to relax, maybe, but you're still fighting. What is next in your fight, Vanuatu's fight, against climate change?
0: Yeah, I can't wait to go home, to be honest. It's been a very long battle over here. We were hoping to have this resolution passed last year, and so it's resulted in me being here in New York for many, many more months than I'd hoped for. I can't wait to get back to my small island. But in terms of the next work following up, so in the resolution itself, there were these follow-up actions in the elements in the resolution. And one of them was the part of the amendments that were being proposed. I think that it was the amendment proposed by Kuwait to actually have the entire paragraph removed so that there couldn't be any more follow-up action on the ICJ advisory opinion within the General Assembly. And this is really significant because the General Assembly operates by majority, unlike almost every other climate forum. All of them are agreed to by consensus, which means that if any one state doesn't agree, then all states have to come down to a consensus decision, which is often leading to agreement on the lowest common denominator within the international community. And so having this alive in the General Assembly and being able to come back to it again is really important because it keeps the issue alive and it allows us to continue building on multilateral efforts to see how states are complying with obligations and also to identify gaps that are in multilateral efforts that could be strengthened in our combined efforts. So another thing that's in the resolution is a request to the Secretary General to produce a report. And that means that we have an opportunity to give our views and perspectives and hopefully influence what ends up being in the report of the Secretary General, which will drive subsequent action again.
1: Good to speak with you, Leanne. Thank you.
0: My pleasure. It was very nice to speak with you as well.
2: Leanne Sackett is the Climate Justice Envoy for the Pacific Island Nation of Vanuatu. We reached her in New York.

0: The HBO hospital show The Pit on your couch drives up your heart rate to the point where you might consider going to the real-life ER. And it seems like they work very hard on that show to make things as realistic as possible. But ultimately, of course, stressful as it is to us viewers, it's nowhere near as stressful as the daily grind for actual healthcare workers. Today, actor Noah Wyle, the star of The Pit, took healthcare advocacy to Capitol Hill, where he joined lawmakers and hundreds of healthcare workers to call for new laws to support them. Here is Noah Wyle talking about what real-life Dr. Robbies need.
1: I am an actor. I'm the son of a nurse who spent 50 years caring for other people, and I've spent decades trying to do justice to what she and the rest of you actually do. That is the only credential I am claiming today. The Pit is what happened when a group of us got obsessed with one question. What does the job actually look like right now? And to answer that question, honestly, we listened. We listened to emergency physicians. We listened to charge nurses. We listened to residents being asked to function on 3 hours sleep after working 18-hour shifts and then being asked to head right back in. We listened to social workers, to techs, to attendings, to chaplains. And we did not have to go very far. The reality was right there. You were all living it every day. And what I learned from this show and what is now in my bones is that medicine is hard enough, but so much of the damage is coming from everything around medicine. It is the prior auth that takes the surgery off the schedule. It is the staffing ratio that turns a manageable shift into a moral injury. It is the tuition bill from a decade ago that still dictates where you can live and what you can afford. It is the fear of telling the truth that could cost you your job. Let me say plainly what we're asking Congress to do. Pass the Health Care Human Act, a federal tax credit of up to $6,000 a year for healthcare professionals serving the communities that need them the most. And let me put that into a little bit of context. The U.S. tax code has tax credits that encourage all sorts of things, like restoring historic buildings and maintaining railroad tracks, creating wells for oil and gas production, semiconductor manufacturing, even keeping distilled spirits in warehouses. And I'm not weighing in on any of those. But if the tax code can value all of that, supporting the people who keep us alive should not be the harder call. This is not a luxury. If healthcare professionals aren't paid fairly, they leave the profession and patients get sick and die, full stop.
0: Actor Noah Wyle of The Pit speaking at a rally for healthcare reform on Capitol Hill today.

0: When Canadian academic Frank Hayden started doing research on sport for people with intellectual disabilities in the 1960s, he was basically starting from scratch. And his findings that people with intellectual disabilities could not only participate in sports, but excel at sports, were so groundbreaking at the time that they caught the attention of the Kennedy family. And that research sent Professor Hayden on a decades-long journey promoting and growing the Special Olympics around the world.
1: We needed a system, like if it's going to happen, it doesn't happen from casual play. It just like everything in fitness, like you have to have a goal, you have to have a progressive overload system, you have to stress the body in a particular way. But in order to do that, you've got to be motivated to do it. The big key was, how do we get them to do it? We know if they get the exercise, they'll change and they'll get better. How do we get them to do it? And to me, sport was the way. Sport was the way that certainly kept me active all through my childhood. And I said, but now you talk sport and you talk mental handicap. That was a contradiction of terms in those days. How do we bring the two together?
0: From a 1997 interview with the CBC's Peter Zosky on Morningside, Special Olympics co-founder Frank Hayden reflecting on the origin of the games. Mr. Hayden died on Saturday at the age of 96. Thanks to his efforts, the Special Olympics now involves millions of athletes in over 170 countries. Mark Tewksbury is an Olympic gold medalist who sat on the board of Special Olympics Canada with Frank Hayden for many years. We reached him in Toronto.
2: Mark, Frank Hayden clearly had a vision and a plan. When you think about accessibility in sport now, what kind of a footprint does Frank Hayden leave in this arena?
3: Well, first of all, you caught me off guard by playing his voice. Yeah, and that was so frank in that statement. I mean, he just believed in access for all.

0: and to give every human the benefit of the doubt, to think that people are beyond even just play. People need goals. People need things to aspire to. And that was what made Frank such an incredible pioneer in the Special Olympics movement.
1: I think a lot of people will be surprised to find out that he proposed a Special Olympics program in Canada, and it was rejected. That's when he took that same proposal to the United States. What happened?
0: I think it is a product of its time. Frank was ahead of his time. And I think in the United States, he had the good fortune of having Eunice Shriver Kennedy, or Eunice Kennedy Shriver, who had a certain notoriety and access to government and funds, et cetera. And so that was, an avenue that he saw that this idea actually that he had could come to life. And thankfully, Canada was not far behind once the idea took. And Frank was part of it. He brought that movement to Canada very quickly.
1: And when you became involved with the Special Olympics and you started to work together, I mean, was that your first meeting and introduction and collaboration with Frank Hayden?
0: Well, I actually met the Special Olympics athletes a few years before I met Dr. Frank Hayden. I mean, he's the founder of a movement. So as I got more involved with Special Olympics, eventually Frank and I crossed paths and then knew each other for decades. But for example, that clip you played sounds like it was just after the Collingwood World Games that happened up here, or maybe right around that time, that Canada hosted for the Special Olympics World Winter Games. And that was a big time that I spent around Dr. Frank Hayden.
1: And what was he like to work with and spend time with?
0: Slightly mischievous, extremely intelligent, very thoughtful, the biggest heart, and just such a deep caring. I mean, one of the most impossible tasks was trying to walk through a venue at Special Olympics with Dr. Frank Hayden, because there's just like, we wouldn't get 2 inches before the next person came up to hug him or thank him, and the athletes adored him. And he was, and he wanted that time with everyone too. He reveled in that experience of seeing these young people reaching for goals and feeling great about themselves.
1: One of our producers spoke with Special Olympian Amy Van Amp. In 2014, Amy was awarded Burlington's Female Athlete of the Year. Frank Hayden gave her that award. Here's a little bit of what she told us about him.
2: I did a speech for Dr. Frank Hayden, and I got to tell him how, like, he was my superhero and how he impacted my life. I work at Staples because of Special Olympics. He shopped there, and he actually remembered my name every time he came in. He remembered my story. He's just a wonderful man.
1: Does that line up with the person you came to know?
0: Absolutely. And I know Amy, too. Oh. I recognize Amy's voice. You're killing me today. This is the legacy that Frank would be so proud of. Also, I remember Jackie Barrett was a powerlifter in the Special Olympic movement, and he got inducted into Canada's Sports Hall of Fame. And that was really an intersection of all the things that Frank cared about, you know, providing opportunity for people with intellectual disability and connecting to the traditional sports systems that are built on progression and, you know, commitment to getting better and that sort of discipline.
1: You were at the top of your career, the top of your game when you met and were doing this work as well. But what would you say he taught you?
0: He was just so welcoming. Even though you're top of your game and you're an expert at what you do, when you join something new, like when I joined the Special Olympics leadership, it was a little overwhelming and intimidating. And Frank just always made people feel at ease and at home and shared why, the purpose, the caring, and just instilled that in you from day one.
1: But he wasn't shy about giving feedback, right? You gave a speech,
0: never,
1: I think, right?
0: I know. Yeah, years later, you know, I was talking, because for me, I really appreciated, coming from a competitive background, the joy that Special Olympics brought. Because sometimes as a mainstream athlete, you can get lost. You know, that kind of goes away. And Frank reminded me that, actually, Mark, that's great you're focusing on that, but really, please don't undermine the actual athletic ability of these athletes and the system that they're working within. And I absolutely never forgot that. He made just a great point.
1: And he, yeah, so he shifted it for you, but shifted it for millions of other people too, by

0: like well, helping you to can create just, this. Yeah,
1: that interview, right? Just to hear him talking about the system and the process and getting practices. And he's so right. If you don't create that, where do people go to play and train? And he was such a visionary from that perspective.
0: How do you think you felt? I don't know when you were last able to meet or speak, but, you know, the Special Olympics, of course, is in more than 170 countries, millions, more than 5 million athletes. How did he feel about its reach, or did he want more and bigger and better?
1: He always wanted more. He always wanted to
0: like any great athlete, growing. Yeah.
1: Like any great athlete and any great founder. And he put in the miles too. This is a man that took the programs that Canada developed because we had terrific programs and made sure they made their way around the world. So I'm so happy later in his life, he became a companion of the Order of Canada, the absolute highest honor. He was inducted into Canada's Walk of Fame. Like, you know, in his late 80s, I think. So it's just so amazing to see the world catch up to the work that he did.
0: Mark, I'm very glad we could speak. Thank you for this.
1: My pleasure, and thanks for honoring Dr. Frank.
2: Mark Tewksbury is an Olympic gold medalist who worked alongside the late Frank Hayden for many years. He's in Toronto.

0: It's as star-studded and colorful as any major fashion event, but in London, England this week, the beauty is not on the runway. It's sticking out of the ground. The Chelsea Flower Show, hosted by the Royal Horticultural Society, is currently in full swing. The grounds have been graced by the likes of David Beckham and King Charles, who never misses it. And there's representation from Canada, too. Charles Marriott works with Solus Decor, a Vancouver company that designs garden features. He spoke to the CBC's Stephen Quinn and Brad Carpenter from the Chelsea Flower Show this morning, and he answered one particularly pressing question.
1: Charles, I understand that this year they've lifted the ban on garden gnomes. Is that correct?
2: Yes, well, that was news to me. There was a huge load of rumours going around, and people thought, oh, gosh, garden gnomes, that's hardly RHS. But then again, of course, I got a big shock when Brad told me about the Aphrodite one with being sponsored by Love Honey, just because that is a completely off the wall. I mean, I've never heard of them accepting a garden like that, but it seems very popular.
1: Describe it for me if you could.
2: Well, it's a lot of neon lights, but obviously it's breakfast television, so I can't tell you too much other than to say that Love Honey are sex aids. Let's put it that way. They're a sex aids company.
1: Ooh. Okay, I was not aware.
2: Yes. Well, I wasn't aware until the other day that they are actually exhibiting here with a garden.
1: And how are they featured in this garden?
2: Well, as I say, it's a lot of neon lights and a lot of inference, let's say, with a big love heart on the frontage of it.
1: Gotcha.
2: Yeah, so... but yeah, that is a first. I've not seen anything quite like that. But going back to, say, King Charles's garden, which obviously naturally attracts a lot of interest, particularly as he's recently done, you know, significant trips to America. And so, yeah, that's a lovely garden. And, of course, he's a very, very keen horticulturalist himself. So he takes real interest, you know. And when he goes round on a Monday night on press day, he stops and talks to a lot of the garden designers and a lot of the people who are involved at Chelsea. He's very good like that.
1: Brad, back to you. And we are having a good giggle in the studio here. Charles, thank you.
2: Sorry about that.
3: This segue to King Charles and Aphrodite.
1: That was what got me, too. Charles, thank you so much for your play-by-play there. We really appreciate it.
2: And okay, Brad, no problem.
0: Charles Marriott is a sales consultant with Solus Decor. He is in London this week for the Chelsea Flower Show. He was talking to Stephen Quinn and Brad Carpenter on the early edition in Vancouver.

0: The Walter Cup is coming home. Last night, for the first time, a Canadian team won the PWHL championship. The Montreal Victoire secured a victoire over the Ottawa Charge, thanks in part to a jailbreak or a shorthanded goal by Abby Rock. After the game, Marie-Philippe Poulin described what it was like to get the win and to experience that goal from the penalty box.
1: Yeah, I mean, we know people have been talking and we see it, we hear it, but at the end of the day, it's the people in that dressing room that's going to show up day in and day out. And that's what we did. We focused on ourselves and we knew coming tonight in this building was going to be hard. But honestly, we stay patient. We chipped away. We stay composed the whole game. And honestly, it just showed having that goal in the second period of Abby kind of gave us a second win there. In the third, obviously, Pape-Up stepped it up. And again, Abby, that jailbreak goal, unbelievable. Honestly, I think I peed a little in the penalty box. I was so excited. And honestly, for them to see and come see me, it was just unbelievable. A lot of emotion there. Yep, I said it.
2: I want to ask you a bigger picture question about the league, but, you know, I've seen hockey card shows where there's a huge lineup for your autograph now. You're on a lot of TV commercials. You're in the Tim Hortons Upper Deck card set. They did 20 million packs of cards, so there's millions of kids in Canada that have your hockey card now. And I just wondered how you see the excitement of that. Like, I don't know if you were a girl, have you ever imagined you'd be on a hockey card, but did you ever see this happening? And maybe comment too on the investment and the commitment that Upper Deck has made to grow the PWHL, not in the league as much as the players.
3: Let me start it on her ads.
1: I mean, it's to me what's most special is when you see like little girls, little boys waiting for us and showing us our card and wanting to have autograph, wanting to see us. It's something that's really special. Like, remember when I was a kid, obviously you watch the NHL, you want to be part of that, but you know that it's not going to be a possibility. But now seeing women's on TV, seeing ads, seeing people supporting, talking about it on social media, on TV, it's all about visibility. Like, honestly, when you see parents taking their kids from Montreal, driving all the way to Ottawa and being able to see this game tonight, that's going to make a big difference. They're able to go back to their school tomorrow and talk about it and see what they saw. And it's all about everybody together talking about it, growing it together. But to be able to see all the girls on different hockey cards, to see little boys, little girls wanting to have their autograph is something that's truly cool. And we're going to keep growing and keep going.
0: Marie-Philippe Poulin speaking after the Montreal Victoire won their first PWHL Walter Cup last night. We're now at the end of As It Happens, the Midnight Edition. Coming up next on CBC Radio 1, the news.
4: As It Happens, the Midnight Edition will be back again for you tomorrow. I'm Neil Kirksall. Thanks for listening.
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2: From CBC News, the world is sour. I'm Neil Kumar. It's official. Albertans will answer a question about leaving Canada in this fall's referendum. As Josh McLean reports, Premier Danielle Smith revealed the wording in a televised address.
3: It's time to have a vote.
4: After months of back and forth debate, some finality. Albertans will make their choice at the ballot box, not between staying in Canada or leaving, between staying in Canada or having a second legally binding referendum on leaving, something that can't happen in the short term because of court challenges. This question, a way around that.
3: Alberta's future will be decided by Albertans, not the courts.
4: The Premier firmly in the stay camp, urging others to vote the same, pointing to warming relations with Ottawa.
3: I believe Canada can still work. I believe it's working better every day.

0: that can work even better in the future if we keep fighting together for it.
1: That vote is scheduled for October 19th. Josh McLean, CBC News, Calgary.
2: Conservative leader Pierre Poilievre says he will campaign for Alberta to stay a part of Canada if a referendum moves ahead this fall.
3: I will be campaigning across the province of Alberta, encouraging Albertans to stay as part of the Canadian family and encouraging nationwide unity for all Canadians.
2: Poilievre also says other Conservative MPs will also be campaigning to keep Canada together. An Ebola outbreak overseas is starting to send ripples through North American air travel. A Detroit-bound plane from Paris was diverted to Montreal due to new U.S. rules. However, officials in Canada say the risk to the public remains low. Colin Butler reports.
4: For passenger Deborah Mister, it dawned on her something was wrong when the masked flight attendants stopped answering questions.
5: My first thought was, honestly, I wish I had one.
4: Confusion on the plane quickly gave way to anxiety, with rumors spreading through the cabin. Someone on board was being quarantined over U.S. Ebola-related travel restrictions. Authorities later confirmed the passenger removed from the plane did not have the virus, but by then, travelers already watched flight attendants pull on masks and passengers scramble for their own.
6: There's always going to be anxiety about a new strain of virus.
4: Dr. Rob Fowler is a Canadian critical care doctor who treated Ebola outbreaks in African countries in 2014 and 2018. He says for Canadians, the threat remains largely theoretical and the risk to the public low. On board that flight, what passengers got was an uneasy moment when fear, policy, and global travel collided. Colin Butler, CBC News, London, Ontario.
2: Whether it's streaming or trade or defense, Canada's relationship with the U.S. seems more strained than ever. Pentagon officials are shedding light on why they recently decided to step away from a joint defense panel. Aaron Collins tells us more from Washington.
7: This is the first time we've heard from the Pentagon on this issue, and Defense Department officials said today that they describe the Joint Defense Board that they've pulled back from as a premier bilateral defense policy talk that occurs between the U.S. and Canada. So, you know, what does that mean? It's been happening since like 1940, and some of the concrete policies that have come out of that over the years are really notable, right? So NORAD came out of these talks, so did the construction of the Alaska Highway. But I should say that Mark Carney said on Tuesday that the last time the board met was at the end of 2024 and that pausing it was more of a signal from the Pentagon than a huge deal. Defense Department officials that spoke today say they haven't seen a plan from Canada on how it's going to meet its commitment to spend 3.5% of GDP on defense by 2035. That was their key point. Canada has recently announced reaching an earlier commitment to get military spending at 2%, but that's not good enough for the Americans. Aaron Collins, CBC News, Washington.
2: In the Stanley Cup playoffs.
8: Schofield scores! There's the answer a minute in! And return fire from Montreal!
2: It was all Montreal after that bounce-back goal to tie the game in the first minute, and the team did not look back, scoring four times in the first period. The Canadiens take Game 1 of the Eastern Conference Finals over the Carolina Hurricanes 6-2. Game 2 takes place in Carolina on Saturday night. And that is the World This Hour. For CBC News, I'm Neil Kumar.
9: Hi, I'm Saroja Coelho. 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And now, from the Public Radio Exchange, we bring you The World, a news magazine program featuring stories and music from around the globe.
10: Gaza is out of the news cycle, but not out of the minds of Israelis who are terrified of future attacks.
11: The Israeli army is facing a really cataclysmic crunch right now. The chief of staff of the Israeli army, in fact, has said openly that the army is close to, quote, collapsing in on itself.
10: I'm Marco Werman. Also today, President Trump is wading into the treacherous waters of the China-Taiwan dispute.
12: There will be a World War III at some point, and Taiwan is the most likely flashpoint for that.
10: Plus, an update on the Ebola outbreak in Central Africa, the cost of just getting to World Cup matches, and a big win for Canada last night against Canada.
13: Victor! Victor! Montreal has won their first World Cup!
10: How to say victory in French, all that and more today here on The World. This is The World. I'm Marco Werman. We start off in Central Africa, where the number of Ebola cases is rising every day. The outbreak is centered in the East.

0: eastern regions of the Democratic Republic of Congo, but this rare strain of Ebola is also spreading from Ituri province in the north to the south. It's even reached Kampala in neighboring Uganda. At least 139 deaths are suspected to be the result of the outbreak. To learn more, we reached out to Armand Sprecher. He's an emergency physician and epidemiologist with Doctors Without Borders and has worked directly on Ebola responses in West and Central Africa, helping to run outbreak treatment centers and surveillance operations. I started by asking him what's different this time around.
1: Our starting point is later than we would like. Usually we come into contact with these outbreaks when the number of deaths is a handful and the number of cases is in the dozens. And we are behind the game here. There's hundreds of suspected cases, a large number of deaths, and probably most alarmingly, a significant amount of geographic spread. You know, small outbreaks become big outbreaks because people move, and people have already started to move, and we've had cases show up in Kampala, Uganda, and all along the eastern border of the Congo there. So it is a worrying start because we're just getting set up.
0: Yeah, so addressing this is already behind the eight ball. This is a lethal disease, and it is a rare form of Ebola. So in terms of people's fears, does the outbreak feel different from what you recall in 2014 in West Africa?
1: There's always a lot of fear when it comes to these viruses and these outbreaks. Probably the most difficult feature of having a virus that we haven't seen in a long time is that the tools that we've become accustomed to working with don't work. The medicines that we've had for Ebola for some years now and the vaccine are designed to treat the Ebola virus that we know that happens so often in the Congo. And when this one shows up, they're not going to work for us. Now, there are investigational therapeutics and that we're going to try out, and we have great faith that they will do as well as the previous ones. But until we show that with a clinical trial, we're not going to be able to use them widely. So we're going to get started and cross our fingers and move forward.
0: We have heard health officials describe the confirmed cases as potentially just the tip of the iceberg. Are you seeing any indicators that make you worry this outbreak is much larger than current estimates suggest?
1: Well, it's hard to know, but the worrying thing is that we don't have any grasp of the chains of transmission at this stage of the game. Once you're on the ground and have a chance to find out, you know, where the cases are, who got infected by whom, where the disease is spreading, and you have an idea of like, okay, given where this outbreak is going, I know where I have to pay attention and I know where I have to concentrate my efforts. But we don't have that yet. We just have numbers of suspect patients, and we don't know who's infecting whom and where they've moved around to. So our lack of intelligence about the current state of the epidemic, it's going to make life difficult until we can get our handle on these things.
0: I mean, we're seeing a rapid spread. What does that mean for patients, for families, and local clinicians? Because you've seen the impact on the ground before. What does that look like?
1: This is a disease that is transmitted through friends and family when they take care of you when you're sick and they attend your funeral when you die. So somebody traveling by themselves who's on a business trip to Kampala and dies in a hospital doesn't really have much of an opportunity to pass it on to anyone if the hospital's got their infection control procedures in place. However, if they're traveling to visit friends and family and they fall sick there, their family's going to take care of them. They're going to get sick. Somebody's going to die. There's going to be a funeral. People will come from different places to be at the funeral, and then they might get infected and go home to their families. So it's the travel within social networks that is the biggest source of spread. And we don't have an eye on that right now to know what sort of travel's going on, but that's the big worry.
0: So this outbreak involves the Bundibugyo strain. There's no vaccine for it. How much does that fact change the public health strategy and playbook?
1: So a vaccine is very helpful in interrupting transmission. It's also something you can do for the community. Outbreak control involves asking people to do things they would not otherwise want to do, like hand over the care of their loved ones to us in the treatment unit, allow us to help assist with the burial of the dead so it can be done safely, welcome us when we come knock on their door every day to see how they're doing and see if anyone who was in a contact became sick. That all goes better when you can earn trust and do something for them. And so a vaccine, not only does it help interrupt transmission, but it is a visible sign that you are in the community doing something for them. It's part of establishing a trust relationship that allows other things to work well. So not having a vaccine is kind of a double whammy.
0: Yeah, and things are made even more complicated with this outbreak in that it seems to be spreading undetected in areas where there's mining.

0: and in the midst of armed conflict. Why is containment in that sort of environment especially difficult?
1: Well, because that conflict has been going on for many, many years, and people there have learned to be mistrustful of outsiders, because when you live in that kind of a conflict area, people who come from the outside rarely mean you good. And so when we show up, mistrust is commonplace, and we have to earn that trust if we want to get the community to be a partner in outbreak control. And so that conflict gets you off on a bad footing.
0: So, Armand, if you look back at the 2014-2016 West Africa epidemic that you were involved in, what mistakes do you most hope can avoid being repeated?
1: Getting people up to speed. I mean, that was a large outbreak, which requires a large workforce, which means getting people who have never done this before up to speed quickly. And
0: getting them up to speed, what does that look like?
1: It means teaching the healthcare providers to care for people safely, because we have to wear that strange protective gear that keeps the healthcare worker safe, using that, working in that environment, putting it on and taking it off properly. All of that is a new skill. The vigilance required to make sure that you are protected is something that people learn. As well, the hygiene, the cleaners who go through there and mop the floors with chlorine solutions that kill virus that's gotten out into the open. You know, they have to be able to protect themselves as well to keep that environment safe so that other patients who come in do not become infected. Because sometimes people come in, they look like they have Ebola, but they don't actually have it. The test is negative and we let them go. And we don't want them to acquire the disease while they're in the treatment unit. So we have to keep that environment safe. You know, we have to build special environments for that and teach people to work in them. So you are training people and caring for the outbreak at the same time. It's a double workload.
0: What kind of oddity is it for locals to be essentially last on the news agenda in the globe, and suddenly they're the focus of the globe, arrival of professionals in spacesuits?
1: That's a part of the mistrust I was telling you about. You show up there and tell them there's a huge problem and you have to do these things, and they say, but you weren't here a month ago. We were dying then. You know, it was of things like measles and malaria, but now it's something different you're telling us, and we have to listen to you. Why? When people come in and say, this is different, and they say, well, it is, but we see people sick and dying all the time and nobody cares. Why do you care now? Are you here to make money? Are you selling our blood to pharmaceutical companies? What are you doing? And so we have to overcome that mistrust. So, yeah, going from last to first is a source of anxiety for people.
0: Armand Sprecher is an emergency physician and epidemiologist with Doctors Without Borders and has worked directly on Ebola responses in West and Central Africa. He spoke with us today from Brussels. We've been reporting on the many devastating impacts that the war in Iran has had on the region and beyond. Today, we want to share with you an uplifting side to that war story about an art fair that almost got derailed because of the conflict, but eventually determined organizers pulled it off. The World's Shirin Jafari reports.
2: Art Dubai is an annual fair that takes place in the glitzy city of Dubai in the United Arab Emirates. Every year, hundreds of artists, art collectors and art lovers attend the event. This year, however, geopolitics sent the organizers' plans into disarray.
3: I think we found ourselves at, you know, a crossroads as to what to do to move forward.
2: Benedetta Ghioni is the executive director of Art Dubai. She spoke with CNN. The war with Iran, which broke out back in February, meant that international artists, collectors and gallery owners couldn't make it to Dubai. Air travel was disrupted. Iran started carrying out drone attacks on some of its Gulf neighbors, including the UAE, in retaliation for the U.S.-Israeli strikes. And the closing of the Strait of Hormuz didn't just cut off oil supplies, it also prevented artwork from being shipped to Dubai. The fair was scheduled to take place in mid-April. The organizers consulted with some within the art community about what to do. Charles Asidawi is one of them. He's a Lebanese art collector who's lived in Dubai for 3 decades. He says he's been going to the fair since its inception 2 decades ago.
4: Maybe I missed one or two in the process. I don't remember because I've been going to the fair for a long time.
2: Asidawi says he knew exactly what to say to the organizers.
4: I told them, I was very adamant to tell them that yes, absolutely.

0: They have to keep the fare. Even if they have to change a little bit the form of the fare, downsize it a little bit, but it's primordial and important to keep the fare going.
1: Art Dubai began in the 2000s, when Dubai was trying to reinvent itself as more than a business hub. The city was in the middle of a huge real estate and finance boom, and leaders in the country were investing heavily in culture, tourism, and luxury branding. The fair was co-founded by two British art professionals who felt that artists and galleries in the Middle East, South Asia, and Africa had little visibility in the big Western art fairs. Al-Sudabi says Art Dubai has evolved over the years.
0: It's an international fair bringing artists from all over the world and exposing them to this part of the world.
1: The fair was delayed, but it did open this week. It was smaller than originally planned, but that meant more space for local participants. Al-Sudabi says despite the challenges, people are still buying art.
0: Even people believe that, you know, art is better than cash. They should still continue to invest into art or collecting pieces of art they like to have in their homes or offices. And it worked.
1: The fair worked, he says, but some people are cautious about how much they are spending on art. He is investing around 30% less than what he did before. This week, he bought a painting by the artist Fabien Verdier.
0: Very famous French artist. And it's quite a large piece of work or canvas. Very abstract painting.
1: Black abstract shapes against a dark blue background. There were also works by artists from places like Tehran, Beirut, Jeddah, and Ramallah. Christian Diwan is with the Arab Gulf States Institute, a think tank in Washington.
2: Showed a real determination, I think, to go forward with something this year. I think having it scaled back gave it a bit of a different character. Some people were saying they were enjoying that more regional artists for getting a higher profile.
1: Diwan, who has participated in past fairs, says the focus on arts and culture goes beyond Art Dubai.
2: You know, we see these new players such as Saudi Arabia also entering onto the scene, which I guess provides competition, but on the other hand, makes it a bit more of a sophisticated place. You know, it has really deepened the reach and the talent pool, I think, that you have coming from the region and attracting to the region.
1: In recent years, countries like Saudi Arabia and the United Arab Emirates have been shifting their economies away from oil. They've made large investments in tourism, arts, and culture. As for the possible long-term impact of the recent conflict with Iran, Diwan says it's too early to tell.
2: I think if it ends up being kind of a protracted, low-grade conflict without providing that sort of reassurance and ending the uncertainty, that it unquestionably will have an impact on, you know, the overall economy. And that will include, of course, the art scene as well.
1: But she adds, Dubai has shown to be a resilient city. It overcame a major financial crisis in 2009 and the COVID pandemic more recently. The city will try to come out of this crisis as well, she says. For the world, I'm Shirin Jafari.
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This is The World. I'm Marco Werman. Taiwan can be seen as something of a David in a David and Goliath struggle against China's ambition to absorb the island. So far, the ambiguous support from another Goliath, the U.S., has helped the democratic country maintain that independence. That's why many in Taiwan were watching last week's talks so closely between Donald Trump and his Chinese counterpart Xi Jinping. Yesterday, Trump said he would be open to speaking with Taiwan's leader, a major departure from the norms of U.S. strategic ambiguity. To learn more about the peculiarities of U.S.-Taiwan relations, we turn to Isaac Stonefish, a visiting fellow at the Atlantic Council and a former Beijing

0: South Korea and especially Japan. The closest Japanese islands are roughly 100 miles from Taiwan. It also shows the dominance in a way of the Chinese model if they are able to successfully invade or absorb Taiwan. And it shows that the United States is not keeping its global commitments. This is maybe one of the most important, if not arguably the most important global commitment the United States has. And to make matters even more complicated, its commitment is intentionally very ambiguous.
1: Yeah, so we often hear this phrase, strategic ambiguity. What does that actually mean in practice?
0: The idea, and this is a lesson for us dealing with problems the world over, the idea as the U.S. and China began to repair their relations in the 1970s was Taiwan would always be a future problem as opposed to a present problem. And the idea was that the United States would keep it ambiguous whether or not they would defend Taiwan in the face of a Chinese invasion. But they tried to keep it forceful enough that they may defend Taiwan that would discourage Beijing from seizing or attacking Taiwan.
1: So how firm is the U.S. commitment to Taiwan today?
0: It's a trillion-dollar question. It's a great question. It's existential because it could be what leads to World War III. And regardless of who is in the Oval Office at the time that Beijing invades, it's the president's decision on whether or not to defend Taiwan, because defending Taiwan may bring the United States and China into war. And that's a decision that, fortunately or unfortunately, only the president can make.
1: So when Trump says he'd be open to speaking with Taiwan's leader, how would Beijing interpret that?
0: Beijing will interpret it differently than how it will claim to interpret it. It will claim to interpret it as a massive affront, as a violation of the agreement, as an insult to China and the Chinese people. They will interpret it as a bold move in the U.S.-China-Taiwan delicate dance. And they will respond, because if they don't respond, that will make them look quite bad and don't waste a good crisis. So we could see them responding quite aggressively, but I think they will try to make a show about what a big offense it is and not actually feel that way, because it's not the way their feelings work.
1: I'm discussing Taiwan, U.S. and China with Isaac Stonefish, a visiting fellow at the Atlantic Council. What are the red lines, Isaac? Because the U.S. openly sells Taiwan weapons, but direct leader-to-leader contact crosses a different line. Why is that?
0: It's fascinating, and it reminds me of criticism that Obama and Kerry faced for red lines in Syria. Mm. There aren't really red lines. Beijing pretends they're red lines, just like the U.S. pretends they're red lines, and everything is negotiable. If you want to be more legalistic about it, I would say the red lines for Beijing are what may or what directly threatens the Chinese Communist Party's grip on power. So they've claimed for a long time that they have these very firm red lines, but then the red lines shift with history, as they do for us all.
1: Xi Jinping recently invoked the idea of avoiding the Thucydides trap, a theory that a rising power and an established power are destined for conflict, i.e. China, the rising power, and the U.S., the established power. How does Taiwan fit into that framing?
0: Beijing wants to claim that Taiwan is so inevitably part of China that it doesn't need to fit into that framing, and that this is just a foregone conclusion. And the way it should fit into the framing is the real question, I think, about U.S. decline versus Chinese rise will be the fate of Taiwan. And it's unfortunate for Taiwanese citizens to be pawns in this global game, but this is the game, and those appear to be the rules.
1: Can Taiwan's economic importance to the U.S. alone protect it?
0: No. It certainly will help, but it's a question that trumps economics. It's a grand strategy. It's a political question, and it's a question of how much the United States feels like it can defend Taiwan without drawing itself into war with China, unless it's willing to go to war with China.
1: Taiwan is the U.S.'s fourth largest trading partner after China. We constantly hear about semiconductors. Beyond chips, how else are the two economies tied?
0: Taiwan is still an important manufacturing center for other places besides chips. It's an important export market. It's also still an important gateway into China. And with additional sanctions and export controls, there is still plenty of transshipment, smuggling, but also legal manifestations of trade from China that, if China were freer and the U.S.-China relationship were better, would go through China directly as opposed to Taiwan.
1: Inside Taiwan itself, Isaac, there are divisions over the island's long-term future and relationship with China.

0: how politically stable is Taiwan right now?
1: Taiwan is a healthy, raucous democracy, and who will win the election in May 2028 is very difficult to say. The sides that's, you know, broadly speaking, more pro-Beijing, more anti-Beijing, we certainly don't know that now. We do know that Beijing works very hard on influence operations into Taiwan, and they are ground zero for influence operations globally. And people who are afraid of Beijing's pernicious aspects of their influence operations, which frankly we should all be, Taiwan is a really good testing ground and a learning base for that, in a somewhat similar way that Ukraine is for drone warfare.
0: Ultimately, what's at stake for the region, for the world, if China were ever to take Taiwan?
1: Nothing less than the fate of the 21st century. I think we often forget how disastrous World War II was and how there will be a World War III at some point. And Taiwan is the most likely flashpoint for that.
0: Help us understand why you're saying that.
1: It's hard to imagine a World War III that doesn't involve the United States and China. And there are other countries that could spark this wildfire, Japan, South Korea, India. But Taiwan's contested status between Beijing and independence and the U.S. potential willingness to defend Taiwan could draw the United States and China into armed conflict and even war. And it's possible that this would just be a limited war, but it's also possible that the two sides would declare war on each other, and this would be the conflict that would shape the 21st century.
0: Isaac Stonefish is a visiting fellow at the Atlantic Council and a former Beijing correspondent for several outlets. You're with The World

0: This is The World. I'm Marco Werman. Hundreds of flotilla activists who were detained while trying to break Israel's naval blockade to get aid into Gaza have reportedly been released and deported. That's after video footage showing Israel's National Security Minister Itamar Ben-Gvir taunting detainees drew intense international backlash. Here he says, "Welcome to Israel. We are the owners of this land, as it should be." Ben-Gvir, a far-right figure in Israeli politics, posted the video himself. The international response has been swift. Here's UK Foreign Minister Yvette Cooper.
1: Ben-Gvir is a cabinet minister who has been sanctioned by the UK government as a result of previous behaviour and serious issues around the West Bank. But I think this is extremely serious. The totally disgraceful scenes that we saw.
0: Prime Minister Benjamin Netanyahu has condemned the behavior in the video, saying it does not represent Israel's values and norms. The scandal comes as Netanyahu faces challenges on many war fronts and at home. This week, the Knesset voted to dissolve Netanyahu's government. Gaza, too, is likely to become a liability for the prime minister. Carolyn Beeler spoke with journalist Noga Tarnopolsky about how, today, Gaza factors into public opinion in Israel.
2: Well, I'm very glad you're asking me about Gaza, because like in the rest of the world, in Israel also Gaza has fallen behind the headlines because Iran seems so current and the border with Lebanon is proving deadly for Israel and on and on. But it's impossible to say that it doesn't figure, especially in the last few days since the chairman of the Board of Peace, Mladenov, the handpicked Serbian diplomat, handpicked by Donald Trump, gave his first serious press conference. So the subject has resurged. And the question now seems to be, for Israelis, can anything be done to compel Hamas to let go of their weapons? It's an armed terror group by definition. And it appears that neither Trump administration nor Mladenov himself nor Israel have a real solution to this conundrum. Of course, the solution eventually would have to go either through Qatar or through Iran, who are Hamas's sponsors. But right now, because Iran is waiting the end of results with the United States and Qatar has been sidelined as a mediator, all of that is on hold. The other way that Gaza resurged in the Israeli consciousness in recent days, very recent, is that Prime Minister Netanyahu made a boastful comment, I think it was Thursday night, and he said, with a wink to his base, it was a gathering of his followers, he said, "We now control 60% of the Gaza Strip, and ha, let's see what happens tomorrow." That's the kind of thing that his most extremist followers want to hear. But that's also the kind of thing that could get him into trouble with the Trump administration, because they do seem still pretty intent on holding to the terms of the Gaza ceasefire. And if Israel's now controlling 60% of Gaza and not 48% of Gaza, that's going to be an issue that will come up.
3: Because 48% of Gaza is the terms of the ceasefire?
2: It was defined in the famous Trump 20-point plan that was imposed by Trump on Netanyahu and on Hamas back in October, that brought an end to the active part of fighting. But what that did is not a ceasefire by any conventional measure. What happened is that Donald Trump said enough, clapped his hands, and he froze the conflict where it was. He forced Israel to withdraw from more or less half of Gaza, militarily withdraw, and he was able to compel Qatar, to compel Hamas, to release all the remaining Israeli hostages. And since then, none of the other 20 points have been realized or put into play. It's just been frozen. And because it's frozen, and because of this Israeli creep towards more territory, and because of the really remarkable Hamas creep towards regaining sovereign rule over the populated parts of Gaza, this is a very, very volatile situation.
3: So you've been talking about the security situation and the way that that is on the forefront of minds in Israel. Is there a lot of talk about the humanitarian situation there?
2: There's some talk, there's not enough talk, and there's an enormous amount of confusion, which for me, it's important to emphasize, it's intentional confusion. So, for example, the Israeli army is in charge of figuring out how many aid trucks get in to Gaza every day. But since the ceasefire came into being, this goes through the U.S. headquarters in southern Israel in Kiryat Gat. Neither the American army nor the Israeli army release figures. And so part of the chatter that you'll hear in Israel is how many trucks are really getting through. You hear from Netanyahu supporters fury that even five trucks would get. How the hell are we feeding the enemy? That's the line from the Netanyahu side of the political map. And then from the prominent Israeli human rights group, you'll hear, you know, that just 250 trucks went in and that it's not nearly enough. So what you have is this kind of chatter in the airwaves of Israel. And what does that elide? It elides serious conversation about the worsening situation inside Gaza. And it elides something else that Prime Minister Netanyahu is very eager for us to forget. And that is the very difficult lives of the Israelis who have returned to live in southern Israel, many of whom lost family members. Remember, more than 1,200 people were killed, and there are many, many circles of grief and loss all around that. Another way Gaza came up in the last few days is the Israeli army is facing a really cataclysmic crunch right now. And so the army announced that it was withdrawing several brigades from the southern border. And this simply caused an eruption of PTSD among Israelis, among those who reside there and who are petrified of living without soldiers protecting them, but among all Israelis. And it was very interesting because what that eruption of fear did is bring up again to the public forefront the fact that this Netanyahu government has not been able to find a solution to staffing the army or to provide real security for the residents of the south. So all of these issues are swirling around permanently in Israel.
3: What is happening in Gaza has long been very much tied to the fate of Prime Minister Benjamin Netanyahu. Where does that stand right now?
2: Well, you know, Prime Minister Netanyahu has adopted a number of slogans since October 7, 2023, and he really is something of a maven with slogans. But during this war, it hasn't really worked. So, for example, everyone in Israel calls this the Gaza War, but he decided to pass a cabinet decision calling it the War of Resurrection. He's trying very hard to paint himself.

0: itself as almost a biblical figure of savior for Israel. It hasn't really won anyone over. No one uses these terms. Similarly, he keeps talking about total victory. The slogan has become such an obsession for him, his followers even put it kind of MAGA style on baseball caps. And yet, on every single front, Gaza, Lebanon, Iran, even to a certain extent Syria, kids, draft-age boys and girls, are not coming home. And in Lebanon, certainly, and even in Gaza, they're getting wounded and killed every day. So it's a complex conjuncture, and it has weakened Netanyahu. It's one of the reasons that this week we're seeing what looks to be the collapse of his government. Netanyahu incredibly wants to push elections back all the way to 27th of October 2026, which is the final legal deadline. And yet his government seems to be coming apart at the seams. And right now it seems more likely that the elections will be brought up to August, September. It's not yet a done deal, but that seems to be the direction. And it's an indication of how he's sort of lost his touch over controlling the narrative.
1: And of course, there is fighting also in the north of Israel against Hezbollah on the border with Lebanon, more linked to the U.S.-Israel war in Iran. How is that playing into, you know, awareness about what is happening in Gaza and also the political future of Netanyahu?
0: So if the matter of Gaza is kind of, I would say, in and out of the Israeli consciousness, like a cloud can come in and out of your view of the sky, the situation on the border with Lebanon is the sky itself. It's permanent. There is not a minute in the Israeli day in which the catastrophic situation in the north isn't a headline. Soldiers are dying there every day. The losses on the Lebanese side are making a lot more news inside Israel. There's a lot of, I would say, even sort of moral questioning about the fact that the Israeli army is operating very harshly in Christian villages in southern Lebanon that are allies of Israel. Right now, there's no off-ramp. And certainly, as I understand it, as long as the United States and Iran don't manage to come to a signed agreement, Iran is allowing Hezbollah to run unfettered. And Donald Trump isn't saying anything to Netanyahu about operations in Lebanon because Netanyahu desperately needs to keep that war going so that he can tell his population, I know you're dying every day. I know your kids are being forced to duck under tables and their teachers are throwing themselves on kindergartners just to try and save them. He's saying that by continuing to fight, that he does care about their safety and their future. But for now, life in the Israeli north is not livable. Even if Israeli losses are not as high numerically as they are in Lebanon, life is not livable. People cannot go to work, send their kids to school, anything. And that is a political time bomb for Netanyahu.
2: Journalist Noga Tarnopolsky is based in Jerusalem. She joined Carolyn Beeler yesterday in our Boston studio.

0: The tickets are bad. I'm talking about for this summer's World Cup. But have you seen the prices for resale tickets? Some of them are going for tens of thousands of dollars. The world's Jerry Haddon got in touch with some fans around the globe to see how they're handling all the costs and whether, in the end, they think it's worth it.
1: Hello.
2: Hello, Gustavo. How are you?
1: Hi, how are you?
2: I'm not bad.
1: I start out calling an old friend in Peru, Gustavo Salinas. He used to live in Barcelona. We watched a lot of soccer together in the golden era of Leo Messi. I asked him to make a fantasy budget, 2 weeks in Canada to catch some World Cup matches there.
2: What I need you to do is crunch the numbers to see if, even with free tickets, you could conceivably afford to go or accept spending that much money.
1: Okay. I understand. Okay. I will check it.
2: Great. And I guess maybe that
1: while Gustavo's looking up prices for flights from Lima to Toronto, plus hotels, transportation, food, and extras like souvenirs, I check in with Basti Bomke, a pal in Munich, Germany. I was going to ask him for his budget, say, to Mexico, but he says we can just skip that.

0: since I live in Munich and I know how what a hotel room costs when it's not Oktoberfest time, but when Oktoberfest is on, they charge you 10 times the prices. So I imagine it's the same when you go to a city where a football game or a World Cup football game takes place.
1: Bornke is a huge football or soccer fan, and yet...
0: To me, it's not worth it. You know, like, it's just too much money, and it feels wrong. You know, football is a game for everybody. You know, that's what I like about football. You know, you just need a ball. You need two kind of goals, you know, sometimes in a park. It's just two backpacks, and then you have the fun together.
1: That simplicity is what earns soccer the moniker the beautiful game. The beautiful World Cup games, Bomka says, he'll watch those with friends on TV. Roya Shahidi is a reporter with Business Insider in London. She's been looking into the costs of getting to North America as well. Tickets aside, most everything is more expensive this round, she says. Flights, hotels, transportation to games. She says a lot of people have told her they are going.
2: But often they're kind of going to the FIFA World Cup and have tried to find the cheapest ticket, you know, second or third category tickets, but it's not necessarily their national team or the team that they're wanting to go to. So there has been a lot of compromise, even with those people that were, you know, super, super dedicated and keen to go to the US to see it this year.
1: That's the case for Efren Rueda, a Colombian living in Venezuela.
3: ¿Cuándo espera entrar en el libro de Guinness usted?
1: I start out asking him when he expects to enter the Guinness Book of World Records.
4: Me gustaría.
1: He laughs and says he'd like that. I've been to eight consecutive World Cups, he says, including all eight finals. This will be my ninth. The cost for him and his son for 2 weeks in the U.S., about $13,500, and that doesn't include tickets to the final in New Jersey. They'll most likely be skipping that.
4: Uy, mire, eso es una grosería. Es una vulgaridad.
1: The whole thing has become foul and vulgar, he says. Take our hotels. The average price is $400 a night. We're talking hotels that cost $100 a night normally, your typical Holiday Inn. That sounds a lot like the Oktoberfestflation Basti Bonka mentioned. Rueda says soaring costs will make this his last World Cup, which would leave him two cups shy of that Guinness record, which is 11.
5: Hi.
6: Hi, Gustavo. ¿Qué tal?
5: ¿Cómo estás?
1: Eventually, I call Gustavo Salinas back in Peru. He's run his numbers, over $7,000 for a whirlwind World Cup junket to Canada. His conclusion, he'd rather spend that money on something else.
5: I would have maybe a cruise somewhere else and have the football match in a boat, in a ship, yes, watching the sea between one match and the other.
6: And a beautiful big screen. With a cocktail.
5: Exactly. I have a super big screen and have all the food and with my family. So I can imagine thousands of ways of better spending of my money.
1: The big question now is, are there enough big spenders out there willing to splurge on the cup? Business Insider's Roya Shahidi says we'll know soon enough.
2: Will we see stadiums that are full, or will audiences be watching around the world and seeing empty seats?
1: If that's the case, it could be a wake-up call for the soccer industrial complex, from stadiums to subways to airlines and hotels, to think less about profits and more about ordinary people who'd love to see the games live. For The World, I'm Sherry Haddon, Barcelona.
7: Staying on the sports tip for a moment, in Ottawa last night...
8: What a game to seal it! Victor! Victor! Montreal!
7: The aptly named Montreal Victoire, victory for you Anglophones. They took home the Professional Women's Hockey League's top prize. It was the first time in the league's three-year history that a Canadian team has won the trophy. Inevitable, you can say, since Montreal was playing Ottawa for all the chips. And if I may, it was the first time in a while that a Canadian team has won any hockey trophy. Not throwing shade, just stating a fact. The best of five series was a nail-biter. Each of the first three games had been decided by a single goal. But Montreal showed up to game four in top form, shutting out the Ottawa Charge 4-0. That includes two goals by forward Abby Rock.
8: Won't be enough, though, as Abby Rock pulls it out. Shorthanded. Rock end-to-end. All the way to the backhand. What a goal! Abby Rock! A beauty!
7: During the celebrations, Rock posed for a photo with the cup and teammates, Laura Stacey and Marie-Philippe Poulin. Wifeline, that's how those three are known as a unit. Wifeline because off the ice,

0: Poulin and Stacey are married to each other. And, of course, no victoire would be complete without drenching head coach Corey Chevalier in beer.
1: Thank you, guys!
0: As they say in Montreal, allons-y, victoire!

0: This is The World. I'm Marco Werman. For weeks, the world has been transfixed with the tragic tale of Timmy the Whale. The young humpback was stuck in the Baltic Sea after getting entangled in a fishing net. Controversially, privately funded efforts were made to move him to waters off Denmark, but he was released too early, and now Timmy has died, his carcass stuck in the shallows. There are no details yet on when or how the whale will be removed, but if Timmy's carcass is taken further out to sea for burial, an entirely new story will begin. It's a phenomenon that oceanographers refer to as whale fall. Kirsten Meyer-Kaiser is a scientist at the Woods Hole Oceanographic Institution on Cape Cod. She explained that a whale fall has three distinct phases.
1: The scavenger phase is when a lot of the tissues get ripped off of the carcass by large scavengers. This include cookie cutter sharks. It can include scavenging hagfish that are going to take chunks out of that flesh and use that as part of their diet. And that process is really messy. So it actually distributes the organic matter from the whale fall to the surrounding seafloor. And there's a lot that's left behind.
0: And then there's the opportunistic creatures. What's happening there?
1: This is when creatures in the second phase come in. They're not eating big chunks out of the carcass directly, but they're taking advantage of all of that organic matter that has been spread in kind of a halo around on the seafloor and are being made available. A lot of these opportunists are brittle stars. You can think of them as, well, they're cousins to sea stars, and you can think of them as sea stars with really skinny legs and spherical centers.
0: And what is the third stage?
1: The third stage is when you get into the reef stage. So at this point, pretty much all of that soft organic matter has been taken away and the bones remain. So on that skeleton of the whale, a whole ecosystem forms that is either living off of the lipids that are inside the bones, digesting the bones themselves, or just using them as a solid surface where they can settle. So it becomes essentially a hard bottom reef.
0: And how long does all of this take before any remnant of the whale is still around?
1: That's highly dependent on depth, size of the whale, but each stage is about a couple years. So the whole process, we're looking on the order of about a decade.
0: Wow. It's an entirely new ecosystem that springs up just because of this whale that's died. It's kind of poetic when you think about it, death creating life.
1: I actually love that metaphor. Another habitat that I work on is shipwrecks, which usually involve loss of human life. And so one of the ways we think about the formation of that ecosystem is new life after tragedy. And for the whale, it's almost the same thing. It is the loss of life for the whale, but then it spawns this whole ecosystem on the seafloor that has high biodiversity and can support a range of organisms.
0: I mean, we see similar things on land. So how different is what's happening in the ocean, aside from the fact that we're less familiar with what's happening half a mile or so below the ocean surface?
1: Yeah, I think the big difference compared to terrestrial ecosystems is the contrast in the energetic content of a whale carcass compared to the nutrient depletion of the deep ocean. Most of the times, if there's a large animal carcass on land, it will be in the middle of a forest that already has biodiversity and energy flow existing. It would be almost as if there

0: were a buffet, or you've used the word smorgasbord, arising in the middle of the desert.
1: Yeah, that is very clear. Do we see more of these whale falls in certain parts of the ocean?
0: Yes, absolutely. Along whale migration routes, they are much more common than in areas where whales are not typically migrating. Historically, there's actually been a change in the amount of whale falls on the seafloor because humans hunted whales for a long time and dramatically decreased the populations. So that had an impact on the deep seafloor ecosystem by reducing the number of whales in the population that were falling down to the deep ocean floor.
1: Research suggests that there are potentially whale falls every 10 miles on the seafloor in some parts of the ocean, hundreds of thousands of them in slow decomposition around the globe at any given point. Does that make sense to you?
0: Yeah, that makes great sense to me. I think in those areas where you have particularly the migration happening, that's definitely in the realm of possibility to get whale falls at that density.
1: I was just about to ask you, I mean, Timmy, this humpback that was stranded, rescued, and ultimately died, this carcass is in the shallows off of Denmark, not in the deep sea. If the carcass is not moved to deeper waters, does the process evolve differently in the shallows?
0: Yes, it very much would. The process of that whale carcass being used by the surrounding organisms is going to depend on what organisms are available. So at shallower depths, you're not going to have the cookie cutter sharks and the hagfish and a lot of those large scavengers, but you do have crabs, and you'll have some other opportunists that are other scavengers that are able to disassemble that carcass. The process may happen on a different time scale, and it may look a little bit different based on the organisms that are around in the area and taking advantage of that whale carcass.
1: Kirsten, I'd be remiss if I didn't raise a specter of climate change. We know it's affecting ocean temperatures. It's also affecting oxygen levels. How is this influencing the ecosystem of a whale fall?
0: That is a great question. And unfortunately, the answer is that we don't fully understand. There just frankly has not been enough research on whale falls and the surrounding environmental conditions and how they might impact that ecosystem process. That is definitely an area that research needs to fill in with more data.
1: Most people will never see the depths of the ocean that you do. What is it about this world that makes it so special, even when it's in the context of a death of a magnificent animal like a whale?
0: For me, what captivates me so much about the ocean is that so many of these ecosystems that are underwater feel like they should be on another planet. It is the closest thing to space travel that we have on our own planet. I am just endlessly fascinated by the biodiversity, particularly of the invertebrates that live in the ocean. And sometimes I'll look at an animal and just think, you are so weird. How in the world do I live on the same planet that you do? The biodiversity and the surrounding environment that they encounter, because water is so much more viscous than air. It has such a different environment for these organisms to adapt to. I find that endlessly fascinating. And I think that understanding our own planet is going to give us so much fulfillment in terms of understanding life and the way it has evolved around us.
1: Kirsten Meyer-Kaiser is a scientist at the Woods Hole Oceanographic Institution. The World is produced by GBH and PRX, broadcasting weekdays from the Nan and Bill Harris studio in Boston. I'm Marco Werman. Thank you for listening. Tomorrow is Friday. We'll see you then, everyone.
2: 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By the PRX Ambassador Council, whose members include Elizabeth Hedden and Gerald Isaac, the KRPL family in Singapore, Roman Mars, and the Kelsen Foundation. The World's theme music is composed by Ned Porter. The World is a co-production of GBH Boston and PRX.

0: That was The World from PRX. The program was recorded earlier in the day. This is Asian View from NHK World Japan. I'm Raja Pradhan. Chinese President Xi Jinping and Russian President Vladimir Putin have pledged to strengthen cooperation following their summit in Beijing. The leaders released a joint statement on Wednesday that criticized the U.S. and Israeli military strikes against Iran. It says the attacks breach international law and calls on the parties to return to dialogue and negotiations. The statement also addresses Japan. It claims the country is accelerating remilitarization and threatening regional peace and stability. Xi and Putin pledged to cooperate in the energy sector as well. China and the U.S. are mulling over the possibility of lowering tariffs. China's Commerce Ministry says those reductions would likely apply to more than $30 billion of goods from each country. U.S. President Donald Trump and his Chinese counterpart Xi agreed in their summit in Beijing last week to set up a trade council to discuss lowering tariffs. The ministry says it's ready to continue talks on extending the November deadline on a pause in export controls imposed by both countries. But it indicated Beijing will keep in place export controls on rare earths. Taiwan's President Lai Ching-te has suggested he may hold talks on possible U.S. weapons sales to Taiwan. This comes after Trump commented on the issue following his meeting with China's president. Trump said he would have to speak to the person running Taiwan about potential arms sales. Lai said on Wednesday, communication channels between Taiwan and the United States have been working well. He also said he considers it his responsibility to convey the views of Taiwan society when the opportunity arises. This is Asian View from NHK World Japan.
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9: From CBC News, the world is selling. I'm Neil Kumar. Alberta Premier Daniel Smith addressed Albertans in a primetime address on Thursday as voices that are calling for the province to split away from Canada are growing louder. Smith says the question of separation will be put up for a referendum this autumn.
10: I am announcing today that I will be requesting our government add an additional question to the October 19th referendum vote announced previously. The additional question will be, should Alberta remain a province of Canada? Or should the government of Alberta commence the legal process required under the Canadian Constitution to hold a binding provincial referendum on whether or not Alberta should separate from Canada?
9: Premier Smith says she would vote for Alberta to remain in Canada. This comes more than a week after a petition calling for such a vote was struck down in the courts. Opinion polls have suggested that the vast majority of Albertans oppose separating from Canada. The Carney government's eyeing changes to Canada's labor code. Some businesses have called for the law to be modified, but the proposals are not sitting well, with labor groups and opposition parties. David Thurton breaks down what those changes could be and the reaction.
11: We are quite alarmed at the moment. Christopher Manette is with Teamsters Canada, a union that represents thousands of truck drivers, rail, and airport workers. He's concerned by an attempt by the federal government to modernize Canada's labor code. Among the changes the government is considering in a discussion paper is introducing an essential services designation. Think doctors, police officers, firefighters. Those workers can't go on strike because

0: because we need to protect human life. But the government is now looking at expanding these essential service designations to other categories of workers to protect corporate profits. And that's not right.
1: Other possible changes include reviewing Section 107, a controversial labor code provision that allows the minister to get involved to end strikes. Canada's Minister of Jobs, Patty Hajdu, said there's an urgency to modernize Canada's workplaces in the face of automation, artificial intelligence, and Donald Trump, making sure both workers and employers have the modern tools and rules to do their jobs. David Thornton, CBC News, Ottawa.
2: Critics are calling it a mega slush fund. The Trump administration announced the nearly $2 billion anti-weaponization fund on Monday, which is meant to compensate people who feel they have been victimized by the justice system. And as Katie Simpson reports, the recipients could include rioters involved in the January 6th attack on the U.S. Capitol.
3: Backlash has been mounting ever since the Trump administration revealed plans to create a nearly $2 billion anti-weaponization fund, a program that will allow individuals who feel the justice system was weaponized against them can apply for cash payouts.
4: Just to be clear, people that hurt police get money all the time.
3: Acting Attorney General Todd Blanche is not setting any boundaries around who may or may not qualify, saying a five-person panel will adjudicate claims on a case-by-case basis. According to a Department of Justice memo obtained by PBS News, examples include Americans who had their online speech censored by the government, parents silenced at school board meetings, and suspects charged by the FBI. Lawmakers have postponed a planned vote on a funding bill in order to give them more time to ask questions about the fund. And two U.S. Capitol police officers have also filed a lawsuit to try to block it. Katie Simpson, CBC News, Washington.
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5: We love doing this show for you, but what we really, really love is doing this show with you. Now, I'll say to you what I've said to every audience for the last 11 years, and I have meant it every time. Have a good show. Thanks for being here. And let's do it, y'all.
2: His show premiered back on September 8, 2015. It was taped at the Ed Sullivan Theater in New York City in the same studio as his predecessor, David Letterman, who hosted the earlier version of The Late Show. The other late night hosts, Jimmy Kimmel and Jimmy Fallon, were both off the air in solidarity. And that is The World This Hour. For CBC News, I'm Neil Kumar.
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7: I Love Boosters just came out. Is God Is just came out. That's two movies from black filmmakers who are rising stars. Both of those movies have women at the center and are about exploitation and revenge. There's a lot of hype around these films, but can they deliver? I'm El Amin Abdul Mahmoud, and this is Commotion. Rania El Mujammar is here. Sarah Ty Black is here. Hello to both of you.
8: Hi. Hello. Good morning.
7: It's nice to have you here. Okay, listen, we're going to give people, let's start with maybe giving them a bit of a taste of I Love Boosters.
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12: 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I know how to spell philanthropy. Branding, though.
7: That is a bit of a trailer for I Love Boosters. You got Kiki Palmer. She plays the leader of a sort of like a Robin Hood type crew of shoplifters. They loot high-end fashion stores, and then they end up selling back the merch to working class communities for a lot cheaper. Sarah Ty, this is the second movie that we're getting from Boots Riley. He got a lot of acclaim for his first film. What else should people know about I Love Boosters?
13: I think what I'm starting to realize as someone who has never been to the Bay Area is that there's a certain type of demographic of the Bay Area that I maybe need to be familiar with to fully critique this film. Mm. I also think it's really interesting how Boots Riley, like, he has all these main ideas in all of his work so far of like how to collectively mobilize workers within like the utter drain of capitalism. And of course, with Boots Riley, that means it's zany, it's chaotic, it's colorful, sometimes it's incoherent, it's surreal. Great outfits, amazing outfits in this movie. We have Demi Moore playing this biotech meets design savant who's evil and says things like "fostalarian bitches."

0: is, and she's wearing these like high concept arty outfits that are so evilly gay. I guess that's what I have to say.
1: I'm also obsessed with the fact you said great gowns, beautiful gowns. Like there's just something to be said about the it's a visual feast in a lot of different ways. Like you really
0: It is a visual feast,
1: yeah.
0: yes.
1: I'm sensitive to that idea that you just said about like the this being a very specifically Bay Area thing, which is I think like Boots Riley is obviously very rooted in the Bay Area, very interested in Bay Area conversations. Rania, we mentioned that like this is a movie I Love Boosters that touches on themes of exploitation, of justice and revenge. What were the themes that resonated with you as you were sort of like watching this movie? What was the thing you were like, oh, I'm kind of connecting with the way that it's handling these things?
2: Yeah, I mean, I think I grew up in a neighborhood where, I knew like black girls just like that. I had bought clothes from black girls just like that. And so there is this like cycle of exploitation, and it's really the question of who's stealing from who, right? You have this person who's like obviously like affluent, highly educated. She's like, the way she's written is like she's everything, and that is Demi Moore's character, right? And she's designing streetwear, streets she's probably never been on. And so she's kind of jacking the style, both literally and in the big picture, of the very black women who are now robbing her stores. She's exploiting the workers in her stores. There's exploitation of the factory workers and the garment industry more broadly, right? So I think there's a huge thread that kind of ties all these various forms of theft and exploitation, but also opens up the possibility for solidarity between garment workers who might be somewhere far from our imagination, and because of like the sort of surrealist and like visual aspects of the film, you get to literally bridge those places together, between the folks working in the factories, the folks being exploited in the stores, the people who are getting their style stolen or their design stolen, the so-called designer herself, and then the boosters. So I think it does a really interesting job of bringing those things together. I also really appreciated the themes of like, these are like the girlhood themes. These are friends, right? They're coming together in this way, and they're dreaming together in this way. And I think that's probably going to feel familiar for a lot of people, particularly people who maybe grew up in the kinds of neighborhoods that give birth to street style. And then only like see those things in store windows that they wouldn't be welcomed in and they couldn't afford to be in.
1: I was going to say, Sarah Tai, like, just in keeping with the thing that Ronnie just pointed out, like, to me, one of the most interesting things about the movie was finding a mechanism to literally reverse the damage that is caused on exploited workers as garments are destroyed in certain moments. Like, they get to take back, like, their physical health changes because their exploitation is somehow reversed. But what about you? Like, what were the themes that sort of stuck out for you?
0: That was actually my theme. You stole
1: I'm
0: my
1: so
0: intro
1: sorry.
0: theme.
1: I'll forget I said anything about it.
0: But like you said, and like Rania said, I like how the film makes some of these really important, urgent ideas literal. I like the idea of materializing the time and the embodied effort of labor, that if you could somehow claw back and reverse time that you spent laboring in exchange for your wages, you could also have that experience of your body laboring returned to you, like that energy and that like health autonomy. And I think like in this film, and very, very small spoiler, but we learn, as Rania said, how the Metro Design factory workers are being exploited, not only in terms of wage, but in terms of like health and safety. And I really like how it introduced that idea, even if it was really just kind of a blip in terms of the story. And I wish it explored that aspect more of its writing as well.
1: Ronnie, I know there was a few moments in the for the movie where the movie kind of fell short for you. Do you want to talk about where it might have fallen short for you?
2: Yeah, I mean, honestly, I think the genre in general is really hard to do well and like be able to develop like these fully fleshed out characters. So I think some of that was like relied on us knowing who Kiki Palmer is to an extent, and like resonating with who she is as a person. And so I think that's a part of it for me. Some of the other characters really didn't get like to be fleshed out in that way. I wish I would have seen that more in the writing, but also like the, they gain access to this really incredibly powerful tool that can like help them in their mission, right? And how they use this tool, I'm like, this is what you're doing with it? I really had beef with that, and I was like, and part of it possibly is like commentary on our crisis of our imagination around justice in general, like what's possible for

0: us? Is what's possible for us just like getting back just like what we think was taken from us in this small amount of time? Or is it possible for us to not have things continue to operate in this way, especially if we have these like incredible, powerful sci-fi tools? I don't want to give away too much because I think people are going to, you know, people might have the same questions.
1: I will say, like, I connect with that. I connect with that idea that, like, you know, I could imagine a universe where you expand the concept of Isle of Boosters to go, what else are you going to boost with this device now that you have this device available to you? But, Sarah, tied to that point, like, we are now two movies into Boots Riley's filmography. He made Sorry to Bother You as well. But also, we kind of know him as a musician. He was a part of the coup. Two movies back to back that are both surrealist critiques of capitalism. There's something of a theme emerging here. When you kind of like look at his director journey so far, but what do you make of it?
2: I think that Rania really hit the nail on the head in terms of that phrasing, crisis of imagination. And I know that a lot of people would not put Boots Riley in that category just because his films are so imaginative. But I think it's something that where it kind of hits for better and for worse. I think it's interesting that his worldview is one of workers' equity, but doesn't push itself to the point of liberation for all. Spicily, I'm going to be spicy now, Alameen. I do think, having seen all of his work at this point, that whether he's meaning to or not, with his work and the way that he enacts the politics of it, he makes work for white liberals and leftists who are very much desiring a proximity to blackness as an extension of their beliefs in themselves and their own politics.
1: Wow.
2: And I think that comes off in a way for me where blackness is really contained and performed and flattened and kind of serves only as this kind of like ideological marker. Like Rania kind of hinted at, like, there's a lack of like living and breathingness and fullness of character. And I think that especially when you look at how he has treated his black woman characters on screen with a lack of fullness, I think, you know, we're going to have to talk about that at some point, just like how we're going to have to talk about how he says weird tanky things sometimes. And I also think it's very interesting that this film is being released by Amazon and like what that means in terms of like so-called radical stories now being like another product for Amazon to sell for us. Like, what does it mean if capitalism is so unthreatened that that's now possible? So I got a lot of spicy thoughts, Alameen. What can I say?
1: Listen, if you didn't have spicy thoughts, you wouldn't be on the show. But I got to leave it there on Isle of Boosters because we got to talk about the next film. And so I should also note that like Q talked to Boots Riley, so that interview will air tomorrow on Q. But I want to switch gears to this.
3: We come from a man who tried to kill our mama and a mama who wants to kill that man.
4: Girls, I'm going to keep this real simple. Make your daddy dead.
5: You ready?
6: We ain't killers. How we gonna live with ourselves if we do this?
7: We giving him what's coming to him.
1: There's just so much conversation about this movie since it came out. It's called Is God Is. It's about two sisters whose mother sends them to go. I say, hey, you got to go kill your dad. Sarah Tai, this is a directorial debut from Alicia Harris, who Pulitzer finalist for the same play. It's been getting a lot of acclaim. What do you think it is about this movie that's making people go, oh, this one, this might be the one?
2: This was such an exciting watch for me as someone who's been like, I don't know, I feel like I've just been like trapped in the IMAX at Scotiabank with Michael, the movie being blared into my eyes. This is just such an interesting movie in terms of how it weaves like black poetics, specifically black poetics that are wedded in the experience of an embodied black woman's experience in the American South. And also just taking these pulpy grindhouse aspects of cinema that most people would associate with directors like Tarantino or Martin McDonagh. Not that there's any true similarity behind like that easy comparison. I think what she does in terms of transforming her work from the stage to the screen and utilizing so many aspects of the screen that we don't normally see, like formally, is so interesting. And I was just so, I was like, strap me in, let's go. I don't know where you're taking me, but I'm excited. I think it's just such an original movie and it was such a treat to watch.
1: Right, yeah, the stars of the movie are Carrie Young and Mallory Johnson, but also you got Sterling K. Brown, you got Vivica, you got Janelle Monáe. Like, there's some kind of a very creative casting, I think I would say. How do you feel about the performances in this movie?
0: I was surprised by the performances in the best way, right? Okay. I think we're used to seeing Sterling K. Brown in these certain kinds of roles that don't really

0: like maybe the writing doesn't allow him to really explore that full range of his like skills as an actor.
1: Yeah.
0: And so you really see that in the film. And when you see him, and I mean when you really see him, right? He's terrifying. I'm going to have beef with him in real life.
1: I never thought he could have that gear in him, truly, until this. Yes.
0: Yeah, he's terrifying. And I think, you know, so much of that is, of course, down to like who he is as an actor. But a big part of it is also the writing. Like the writing is so sublime because when you think about the fact that he has actually very few lines in the film, like very few. Just the build up, the tension, all of it. And I think, you know, Carrie Young and Mallory Johnson did such a beautiful job of like capturing this, like, you know, this kind of trauma bond that we can have in our families, and like how intergenerational trauma is like playing out in our families, and capturing this, like, you know, you don't always get people who are, whose pain is on the outside, where you can see their trauma on the outside.
1: Yeah.
0: And I think, you know, that kind of choice really, it shows us some of us are carrying like those kinds of wounds internally, right? In our families and in the violence that we've experienced. So you really see that. You see these like aspects of them being sisters, right? They're on a road trip. They're, you know, twerking on the state signs on the side of the highway. They are listening to music. They're having all these like moments that we can recognize as siblings and friend connections. And inherently, they're going to make your daddy dead. They're going to kill their father, right? And so that's like in the back of your head the whole time while there's like this semblance of normalcy. And I think they did a good job capturing that and also showing how people break differently in the face of similar trauma.
1: Well, I'll tell you, the second best performance of the year is you just now go and make your daddy dead. I got the same kind of shiver down my spine from that same moment. Sarah Tai, if we're talking about revenge as a central theme of both I Love Boosters and this movie, tell me about how revenge shows up in this movie differently.
2: I think that, and I've been thinking about this since I watched it like 2 weeks ago, I think that there are aspects of Is God Is in terms of violence and revenge that are still a bit unsettled for me personally. I don't have the language for it, but I feel it in my body. And more than that, I feel like the film offers a space for those kind of tensions. When I compare the feeling of watching Is God Is to I Love Boosters, it's not that utter political alienation. It's, hey, I have some thoughts. And if you are a real person, I know that you would be open to having a conversation about them.
1: Mm.
2: And on the one hand, I respect its mercilessness. I think that's such a unique point of view to come from a director like Alicia, you know. And on the other hand, I'm torn about how revenge can often be mapped onto characters in ways that makes them disposable in certain ways. But I also, like Rania, I like how the film compartmentalizes this character of the monster. It doesn't try to humanize him. It locates him exactly in his violence toward Black women and girls and nothing more than that. And I think that's something that pushes so much of that, of those revenge thematics, into this interesting new area. Coleman Domingo and Michael, speaking of, as Joe Jackson. Now I'm kind of looking at Sterling K. Brown, who's this like warm, charismatic person. I'm like, damn, you got that dog in you.
1: You really, really, really does. Rania, I'll give you the last word to you because I saw your reaction, as Sarah Tai just said, like the idea of revenge making some characters a little bit disposable in certain ways. Tell me how you think about how revenge shows up in a movie like this one.
0: I mean, I felt this movie in my body. I went into it knowing how it would end because I'm familiar with the play.
1: Yeah.
0: But I think one of the things that is so common in our communities is the putting the onus on survivors of violence to forgive, to move on, to move past things. And I think in some ways, because the trauma is so visible, so physical, and so visceral in this film, there is no moving on. It's a perpetual state, right? Mm. And you can see that very clearly. And I think like it touched something in me as a survivor. It touched something in me as a Black woman. It touched like a kind of rage inside me. And I think it was, you know, the desire for retribution, I think, is something that a lot of us can identify with, even if we are holding simultaneously these parallel truths, right? Like, we know this can't end well.
1: Yeah.
0: Like, you're taking a road trip to go murder your father, right?
1: Right.
0: But you want them to, right? On like, there's like a fundamental level. You're like, please make him dead, like ASAP. Like, and it becomes, I think it's a tension that is alive for so many of us. I like that it's unapologetically vengeful.
1: Yeah.
0: I think it's important. I think so often.
1: You don't see that often. Yeah.
0: Yeah. I think Black women are so often told to like quiet that part of ourselves down because, you know, you're starting from negative. You're already seeing.

0: I'm Alamin Abdul Mahmoud, and this is Commotion. The Canadian Grand Prix is this weekend, so Montreal will be welcoming hundreds of thousands of F1 fans to the city. And at the same time, the sport is finding a brand new audience. Now more than ever, F1 is growing in popularity with young women. Michelle Jobin is back on the show. Michelle, it's good to see you, pal. How you doing?
1: It's great to be here. It's great to see you as well.
0: Teach me how to watch a Grand Prix. Like it's coming up, you know, like the idea of like, okay, there's a lot of excitement building up to this weekend. What are, for the uninitiated, what are the things you should actually watch for?
1: Well, everything starts today. It's media day, so the drivers will be doing their interviews. There's a lot of meeting and greeting with the fans. That's a Thursday. Friday, it's either two practices or a practice and a sprint qualifying because there's a sprint race this weekend. Saturday, in this case, there's a sprint race, which is very exciting. And qualifying for the Grand Prix later on Saturday. Sunday is the Grand Prix. So you can watch all of those things.
0: Yeah, what are you most excited for out of all those?
1: Most excited for Sunday as well. Yeah, absolutely. And that is the Grand Prix itself.
0: Yeah, there's like a degree of like, okay, build up and build up and build up, and then the Sunday actually comes around.
1: That's the event,
0: So the Grand Prix ends up turning into like this big sort of kind of cultural event. What are what's the like sort of entertainment that can kind of surround it that people can expect?
1: Specifically for the Canadian Grand Prix, I think everyone loves the Canadian Grand Prix in Montreal because Montreal really, truly embraces it. It is located in the city itself instead of somewhere out. The track itself is on Île Notre-Dame, so it's beautiful, tree canopy. There's a lot of energy in the city. There's street festivals that go along with it. There's umpteen brand activations that happen. So the city really comes alive and fully embraces the fact that it's a festival atmosphere. And then, of course, Habs are in the playoffs in the Eastern Conference Finals. So Montreal is going to be a vibe this weekend.
0: I was going to say, like, the Habs in the playoffs, the PWHL Montreal just won, you know, and then you got the Grand Prix. Like, this, Montreal seems to truly be just a place to be this weekend.
1: Absolutely. Like, and this weekend, as well, is the second race in the series for F1 Academy, which is the women-specific development program. So that's really exciting that it's happening in Montreal.
0: Well, let's get into that because so much of the excitement is happening for F1 is around. It's driven by women, right?
1: Absolutely.
0: So like, that's why we're having this conversation. According to F1, 42% of the fan base is women. That's up from 37% in 2018. That's gigantic. That's 43 million more fans each year. And the majority of those fans are under the age of 35. What is happening, Michelle? What's bringing so many young women to the sport?
1: I think Formula One's very smart and they understand that in order to continue to succeed, they need to grow. It was very niche for a very long time. In order, a lot of the races are run in other time zones. So you have to find them on TV at a time that might be a little bit odd, you know, in the middle of the night or early in the morning. And I think Formula One really started to embrace social media. There was the Drive to Survive series.
0: That's what we talked. That's the last time we were on the show. We talked about the Drive to Survive, which is a show on Netflix.
1: On Netflix.
0: People have been, you know, loving.
1: So what all of that adds up to is access. It is out there in the atmosphere a little bit more. And women really have a way of, pardon the pun, driving pop culture.
0: You meant to do that pun.
1: I did a little bit.
0: There's no way stopping that pun, but yes, continue.
1: Of driving pop culture. Yeah. So they've really seen the growth of things on social media, the access to content on social media, and have realized that they love the sport. It's super interesting. It's thrilling. There's a huge connection with luxury and culture and fashion.
0: Yeah.
1: And this is really appealing. So it's not that women were not fans before. It's a growing awareness for via the avenues that are now available to find out more about the sport.
0: I was going to say, like, something has shifted in the culture, right? Because, like, there's a period of time where at least there was a lot of gatekeeping of something like F1 from women. But then also something seems to have shifted in the last at least, like, 15 years or so. And I'm going to ask you about this because you got into the sport because you hosted a TV show about cars in 2009. What was the culture like for women then?
1: I think, in general, if we look at spaces that have been predominantly sort of occupied by men and sports, and we can carry this over into media, entertainment, all of these avenues, women's presence, and I can say that my experience was feeling a little bit like an accessory, that my role perhaps was defined by the male gaze. And I'm not speaking for all women, but I think a lot of women can probably relate to something like this. And I think there's been a big shift. We see more and more women working in Formula One in motorsports, not only in the development pipeline, but also as engineers, race strategists, commentators. And then on the content creation side, there's an amazing group of women, the Podium Sundays, Toni Cowan-Brown. There is a Canadian writer, D. Lorraine Miranda, who writes incredible articles about the intersection of fashion and Formula One. So we're

0: seeing this growing interest in the sport based on the fact that I think the sport is really understanding how it can appeal to women. There used to be grid girls, which were essentially, you know, scantily clad cheerleaders. They were gotten rid of in 2017. Yeah. And it's more like, how can we actively participate in this sport and this fandom instead of being accessories to that fact? Mm-hmm. And I really love that.
1: Yeah, but you're tracing a shift, right? The idea of like going and be like, hey, I felt like an accessory in this place.
0: I did.
1: Entirely kind of organized by the male gaze to begin with. And now what you're talking about is like actually pretty tangible shifts in the culture, if you will.
0: I absolutely think there has been. And I learned a lot while I was on the show that I was. I had an incredible experience. I drove a lot of great cars. I drove on track. It was really a great experience for me. But I really welcome the cultural shift that I've seen.
1: I'll say, like, I've also seen a lot of, you mentioned the idea of the culture shift, but also at the same time, I've seen a lot of women post online about this idea of, like, there's still men who gatekeep the sport.
0: You know? It still happens, yes.
1: Yeah, like, and then they go like, oh, you like F1? Then name the person who won, you know, like, in the year, whatever. Yes. Like, there's some kind of competitive thing about that.
0: There is, or what is DRS? I don't think if a man told you they were, or a person like that they were a fan of the sport, they say, oh, tell me what active aero is. What is DRS? What percentage is battery and what percentage is engine in the new regulations?
1: Yeah.
0: I don't think we would have to qualify.
1: I've never even thought of those things, things to think about.
0: It would just be, okay, you're a fan. Whereas women sometimes it's like, oh, you must think the drivers are handsome. And if they do, so what? But you can also be women. Women's sports, we know, are growing.
1: Yeah.
0: And fandom amongst women is also growing as well. We want to actively participate. The PWHL, the WNBA, all of these things, we're seeing the success of women actively participating, and we'd love to see more women drivers in motorsport as well.
1: Michelle, I'm going to keep it because I got a couple more questions to ask you about how F1 managed to do this, how they managed to pull women in. But in the meantime, I'm going to say goodbye to our radio audiences. For folks who are listening on the radio, my name is Alamin Abdul-Mahmoud, and this show is called Commotion. I've been speaking with Michelle Jobin, who's a TV host and producer and a writer, and an F1 stan right here in Toronto. And the Montreal Grand Prix is, in fact, this weekend in Montreal. In the meantime, my name is Alamin. This is Commotion. We'll be back tomorrow. See you then.

0: This is the documentary In the Studio from the BBC World Service. I'm Rachel Naylor. It's March 2026 and I'm in Sydney, Australia, meeting the author Thomas Keneally as he writes what could potentially be his last book. He's best known for writing Schindler's Ark, the book behind Schindler's List, for which he won the International Booker Prize. Thomas is now 90 and he lives in Manly, a hilly suburb in the north of the city, surrounded by beaches and the Sydney Harbour National Park. This is my first work trip outside of England, and I've really landed on my feet. It's basically paradise. It's lunchtime on a beautiful sunny Tuesday, and Thomas is meeting me on the Corso, a bustling main street by the promenade. There's children playing in the fountains, there's people queuing for gelato, and up there, there's couples having drinks in a rooftop bar overlooking the sea. Wearing beaded bracelets and a flat cap, Thomas is leading me to an underground car park, to his white Hyundai sedan.
1: There you go.
2: Oh, thank you so much. Cheers.
1: Ah, now I know you found the car park a fascinating exemplar of its kind, but it should be all fun from this point. I'm just going to take you up... show you the beach and where we live, and show you the hinterland. Where I live is in Dauphin City, because lots of people lead fairly active lives.
0: We're passing surfers walking barefoot in their wetsuits back to their cars. There's swimmers taking a dip in the tidal pool. There's people playing volleyball on the beach. And we're surrounded by hikers.
1: And there's the entrance to the harbour.
3: Wow.
1: Right here. And that's the view that brings me out here all the time.
2: I don't understand that.
1: Now, I live on the premises of a college for the priesthood, which is no longer that, is a university college. So I'll take you around where we live.
0: We're on a quiet road surrounded by neat gardens and yellow signs saying to watch out for bandicoots.
1: We are actually tenants of the church.
2: Right, incredible.
0: Thomas has agreed to spend a few days with me, but he tells me that his wife Judy's in hospital and he too has medical appointments this week. We go into his white three-bed apartment.
1: Meg, I brought Rachel just to see where I work.
0: His daughter, Meg Keneally, is staying.
4: Sorry, Rachel, that you found us at sixes and sevens.
0: She tells me she's dad-sitting for Tommy, as she and her children call him.
4: Well, I mean, you came all this way. How's it stacked up against what you expected?
0: Well, together, they wrote the Montserrat series about the gentleman convict Hugh Montserrat and his Irish sidekick, Mrs. Mulrooney, who go around solving murders in the 1800s.
1: Edwin, yeah? I work in a little library in a deliberately non-distracting corner.
0: We go into a messy, small, slightly underwhelming room.
1: There's very little reason to the books. It depends on remembering where they are. They're whatever curious thing I'm pursuing at that time, and they're also copies of my own work. There's a classic big desk, which I don't use and has traditionally been used to carry

0: loads of books, so I don't normally write on it. It becomes a depository.
1: Instead, facing away from his view of the patio, there's a black laptop on a smaller desk in the corner.
2: And this is where you sit and write?
0: Yes, that above all.
1: It's covered with notes,
0: which are unreadable to anyone but me.
1: And it's next to a printer, a landline, more books, as well as some cashew nuts and a packet of fudge.
2: Oh, and what's that post-it?
0: Ah, I love you, Tommy.
1: This little square note with hearts on was scrawled by his granddaughter when she was little.
0: You are special, that's what it says. Yes.
1: And here there's a tiny replica Oscar for when his book, Schindler's List, was made into the film.
0: This is from a cake I got when the movie was such a success and won 7 Oscars, none of them for the writer of the original work, which is normal Oscar stuff.
1: The walls are jam-packed with a real mix of memorabilia.
0: Now, Judy hangs up most of this stuff, but I don't stop her.
1: Awards, photos, tickets, famous. A caricature.
0: This is from the time I escaped a crocodile up in the Northern Territory. All that happened was I escaped it because it didn't want me. It ran in front of me, right in front of me.
2: And what's this?
0: Oh, that's my elevation to being a national treasure.
2: I'm familiar with the term, but in England it's just a phrase. Here it's an actual certificate.
0: It's an actual certificate, yeah. They had a vote. I was in New Zealand once making a documentary, and I remember a bureaucrat telling a New Zealand ferry captain that I was a national treasure. And the ferry captain looked at me and said, yeah? It really impressed him. Well, that's about it.
1: Thomas has written more than 50 books, both fiction and non-fiction, and we're surrounded by most of them. Throughout his back catalogue, there are nods to his Irish Catholic background, his brief stint training to be a priest before he turned to writing, and his fascination with Australian history, especially its convict sites and Aboriginal culture. The reason I'm here now is to witness him writing his latest book, an essay about Mungo Man, a 40,000-year-old skeleton that was discovered in New South Wales in 1974. It rewrote Australia's history, as for decades, it was considered the country's oldest remains.
0: I'm at least a quarter way through it, and I hope it'll be finished this year.
2: And do you remember when you found out about Mungo Man?
0: I found out quite by accident by visiting the site, and I've been back a number of times. I came from a town where there was an Aboriginal tribe called the Thungudi, and there are all sorts of restrictive laws on them. And there was one law that said they must be back in their settlement by sundown, and that always interested me, that it was their country, but they had to be out of town by 6. So this is a story that validates Aboriginal possession of Australia. If Mungo Man had been a pharaoh, he would be one of the 2 or 3 most famous people in Australian history. They would already have a hotel out there and touring going on. But we're not as impressed by Mungo as others might be.
2: Well, this book may change that.
0: I hope so. That'd be wonderful if it did. I'm sorry about the shaking leg. I will stop.

0: Don't worry about it. Let me know if you need to take a break.
1: I might get a coffee if that's
0: okay. Of course it is, yeah.
2: The more we speak, the more I realise how many projects Thomas has on the go and how many he wants to start. There's the next instalment in the Montserrat series.
1: It's getting there, but it's not quite finished. It's been delayed. I'd like to do 12 of Montserrat and Mrs. Mulrooney. We'll see if we get there.
2: A book about a steward of Keneally Land in Ireland being executed in 1895.
1: Well, I interviewed relatives and others about this murder that occurred on ancestral land.
2: And the story of Judy's convict, Great Granny.
1: Who was sent from the female factory, a prison for women, in Parramatta, given 10 shillings to get to a remote place in the bush where her master would begin to use her as a servant.
2: It's now Tuesday evening, and we carry on our conversation in one of Thomas's favourite seafood restaurants. He loves the grilled barramundi fish, which today comes with beetroots and feta. We're sitting at a table in the open air, overlooking the marina.
1: Your health, young Naila.
0: Fancy you.
1: You're meeting me at the true beginning of old age now.
0: How does that feel?
1: Inevitable. And I'm willing to wait it out and see what happens. I'll be dependent on people to allow me writing time from now on too. It'll be dependent on people doing things I should otherwise do, like cook, iron, so on. When you're a writer, people think, oh, your time is so precious. And it is, but it's not more precious than iron laundry.
0: Do you think about retiring?
1: Yes, and I've accepted it's not the worst thing that could happen. But I nearly came to woe resisting it. I became very ill resisting it. Anyhow, we all go through this process if we're lucky. It ends with death, of course. I don't feel like dancing in the street about that. But my ambition is to write the best book ever written by a novelist over 90. That was fatuously one of my aims.
0: Thank you.
1: Thank you. Thank you very much.
0: Wow.
1: Hey, that's a huge prawn.
0: They really are.
1: Well, let's take a monster and I'm going to get there in the end. I was talking to a man who makes movies. His name's Baz Luhrmann. Do you know of Baz?
0: Of course.
1: He's going to make a book of mine called Blood Red Sister Rose into a movie. And he said that when he's making a movie, he never wants to make another. He never intends to make another. But then it all happens, the thing is finished, and then he falls in love with the subject. Then he wants to make that. He told us astounding things of how depressed he gets between movies and how much it...
0: Thank you.
3: Tony.
0: Thank you.
3: And Barramundi.
1: Thank you very much, sir.
0: And do you relate to that?
1: Yes. You're depressed unless you got a book. But you're tormented all through it. This is yummy. Is that okay?
2: Thomas confesses he recently suffered his first rejection. His publisher advised him to rework his non-fiction book on the Irish murder.
1: They suggested I do it as a novel. I started doing it and I found that I just couldn't. I couldn't do it because people had bared their souls to tell you stuff on the understanding it was non-fiction. And so I abandoned the novel and have been a little adrift ever since. So I'm finding my voice again and finding my purpose. I've got a few things underway, but not manically pursued like they should be. The question I've got to face is this a sign that I've reached the end, or is it just something that happened? Is it something that could happen when you were 30? So you wonder if it is Anno Domini.
2: Thomas is famous for being a prolific writer, often writing 1,500 words a day and averaging a book a year since his first in 1964. And I'm here to see how he does it. The only problem is, he's not writing. A combination of his and his wife's poor health and a book being abandoned has forced Thomas to take his first ever hiatus.
1: I mean, writers only write when they have no other option. They want to write, but when they get down to writing, all the things they said about their work, all the things they like to talk to people like you about, don't occur. They would have occurred the night before when you were dazzling your friends with your proposed novel.
0: Do you find that you're easily distracted?
1: No, not... And it's often self-distraction. If I work through to 11 flat out, I might say, I wonder what today's Guardian crossword looks like. If I'm writing fair dinkum, writing true prose or trying to, I work in the morning. And then there's often a break after lunch where I go for a bushwalk and listen to a recorded book.
2: It's Wednesday morning and I'm back at Thomas's house to do just that. We're going for a hike, his usual loop around North Head, and I'm a little bit nervous. It's going to be 27 degrees today, and I'm pretty sure he's going to be fitter than me, despite the fact he's got a pacemaker and he's 90.
1: We'll start the less exotic part.
0: Do you ever find when you're listening to audiobooks that you're editing them in your head?
1: No, I've got enough trouble editing my own. We can go up here. No, I do it purely for the delight of it.
0: Why is this your go-to walk? What do you like about it?
1: I particularly like the vegetation, the disorder. It's its own place, you know. It's not trying to be like anywhere else. And we haven't seen a quarter of its beauty yet. And it's a way of keeping fit. Good morning, how are you?
0: Do you find you get recognised very often?
1: Yes, occasionally, yes. I find it delightful. to be recognized.

0: for your work, as long as they don't want you to read their book.
1: Just be aware there, there was a snake spotted down there about, well, 400 metres maybe.
0: Uh-huh. So, yeah.
2: Oh, good.
0: We're not going fully on that track. You'll be relieved, you know.
2: How do you keep track of the several projects you're working on at once?
0: Oh, mainly by not doing most of them. This is a beautiful view. It's of a part of Sydney called Mossman.
2: You're spoiled for views here, aren't you?
0: I'm sorry to be always hugging my pants on. I've lost hips recently through not giving nutrition enough space.
2: How do you find the researching element of writing?
0: Increasingly, I'm finding the subscriptions and the mechanics of it difficult. But I can get enough to be going on with. I forget code words and all that. I'm a very slow computer user. I can't click away like a young person can. I do like dictating if I could find the right form of it to work with. But I haven't succeeded yet. Here's a lovely Banksia.
2: Oh, yeah.
0: With big Banksia nuts on it.
2: Great.
0: And
2: and a big spider.
0: And a spider. You don't seem very frightenable, which is a good thing to be.
2: I think I've put up a good front. I remember yesterday you were saying about how you'd had a break from writing. Do you have plans to start again?
0: I've got plans to start after this, yes. Very soon.
2: After this?
0: This experience with you.
2: Oh, I'm hindering you starting. I'm supposed to be witnessing the process.
3: We're walking back downhill towards Manly.
0: Gee, that's a turn up for the books, eh?
3: Thomas is on the phone to his daughter.
0: Her coming home today.
3: Judy's coming home from hospital. It's Thursday, my third and final day with Thomas. I really want to know more about this break he's taking from writing. And I'm outside his place and I've brought some yellow flowers.
2: Hi, I made it. Oh, these are for you. Yeah. Well, and Judy.
0: Thank you.
2: Oh, you're welcome.
0: You're beautiful. I'm speaking low because Judy was asleep.
2: Oh, okay. Thanks.
3: We go into the office and shut the door so we don't disturb Judy.
2: Okay, sure.
3: And I ask Thomas about his abandoned book.
0: It's the first time I can remember it happening anyhow. So it was a bit of a crisis. And that's what brought on the great lapse or the great lacuna or the great void in my writing, which I intend to get over quam premen as early as possible.
2: Is this been the longest break that you've ever had?
0: Oh, yes. Since I started, yes.
2: How long has it been?
0: It's been about 3 or 4 months, but things have got done in it. It hasn't even been empty of writing. It's been a slackening, the great slackening at the age of 90. Or is it the great incompetence at the age of 90? We'll find out.
2: And how have you

0: found the great slackening?
1: Miserable. Yes, I've got to get back to writing to save myself. Oi. Hello.
2: Hi.
1: Oh, good on you, Jen. This is Rachel, Jen.
3: You've come a long way.
0: I really have. But yeah, it's a pleasure to be here. Thank you for having me.
3: How are you, Tommy? Going
1: well? I'm okay, Jude. I'm very well.
3: Want me to make you a coffee or a tea or anything?
1: Please? I'm okay for now. You had a bit of a sleep.
3: I did. Yes, it was lovely.
1: And you're feeling...
3: Feeling very well.
1: Fresh?
3: Yes.
1: Good.
3: Fine. I'll back off now and see you all.
1: See you all. Can you remember where I was?
0: How do you think getting older has influenced your writing?
1: It's very interesting that the experience of writing a novel is the same whether you're 25 or 90. And I'm depending on that proposition to redeem me and save me from myself and get me back into habitual writing. Very important for me. And if I find that I'm too old, well, I'm too old. But I'd hate not to know. I must know whether it's so or not. And I'd actually hate to be at the end of writing now.
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10: From CBC News, the world is sour. I'm Neil Kumar. It's official, Albertans will answer a question about leaving Canada in this fall's referendum. As Josh McLean reports, Premier Danielle Smith revealed the wording in a televised address.
11: It's time to have a vote.
12: After months of back and forth debate, some finality. Albertans will make their choice at the ballot box, not between staying in Canada or leaving, between staying in Canada or having a second legally binding referendum on leaving, something that can't happen in the short term because of court challenges. This question, a way around that.
11: Alberta's future will be decided by Albertans, not the courts.
12: The Premier firmly in the stay camp, urging others to vote the same, pointing to warming relations with Ottawa.
11: I believe Canada can still work. I believe it's working better every day, and it can work even better in the future if we keep fighting together for it.
12: That vote is scheduled for October 19th. Josh McLean, CBC News, Calgary.
10: Online streaming giants say new requirements by the CRTC making them pay more of their revenue toward Canadian and Indigenous content are discriminatory, as they do not impose the same obligations on Canadian broadcasters. The CRTC has now ordered Disney Plus and Amazon Prime to pay 15% of their revenues. Ravi Bujakanyan has more.
13: We're applying Canadian law in Canada.
14: Scott Shortliff says the CRTC is just doing its job. He's a vice president with the regulator. The Liberals under former Prime Minister Justin Trudeau passed the Online Streaming Act 3 years ago, meant to level the playing field between industry giants like Netflix or Disney Plus and Canadian television broadcasters. The CRTC initially implemented it by making streamers kick 5% of their revenues toward Canadian and Indigenous content. It's now raising that to 15%, while the companies are already in court with Ottawa over the smaller amount. Michael Geist teaches digital policy at the University of Ottawa.
15: We may well see increased prices for Canadian consumers.
14: For now, an industry association representing the American companies says they're disadvantaged. There's also pending U.S. legislation as Republicans want to investigate whether the Streaming Act violates trade between the two countries. Rafi Bujikanyan, CBC News, Ottawa.
10: Heavy rain and flooding has killed at least 25 people in southwestern

0: and central China. Thousands more have been forced to leave their homes. Lisa Xing reports.
1: In Enshi, a city in China's Hubei province, torrential rain has been coming down for days, causing flash floods. The worst storm this year, says state media. At least 21 people are dead, according to reports. Six died after a pickup truck fell into a flooded river. Others are still missing, while more than 16,000 residents had to evacuate their homes. Enshi resident Chen Qixiu says when they woke up in the morning and looked around, it was like an ocean. After an hour, the water flooded into the room. As excavators worked to clear debris, remove mud, and even residents, authorities say they've allocated millions of dollars for disaster relief and emergency responses. More rain is expected in the south, including in Hong Kong. Lisa Sheng, CBC News, Toronto.
0: An era of late-night television in the U.S. has come to an end as Stephen Colbert hosts the final edition of The Late Show on Thursday. It came after the network's parent company, Paramount, settled a lawsuit by President Trump for $60 million. These fans expressed their views on the show coming to
2: an end. Because I hate Donald Trump, and if somebody doesn't do something about it, then it's all going to be like this. Ridiculous. All is ridiculous.
3: I have loved Stephen Colbert for so long. I've been to, I think, four of his shows already, so the fact that I could have the opportunity to go to his last one was a dream come true.
0: Last year, CBS announced that it would cancel Colbert's show for economic reasons. And in the Stanley Cup playoffs, the Montreal Canadiens now lead the Eastern Conference Finals 1-0 following a 6-2 win over the Carolina Hurricanes in Game 1. Game 2 is set for Saturday night in Carolina. And that is the World This Hour. For CBC News, I'm Neil Kumar.

0: You're listening to CBC Radio 1. I'm Saroja Coelho. Coming up next, it's The Health Report from Australia's Radio National.
1: So, Priya, have you thrown out all your plastic yet?
2: Not yet, but I might now.
1: Well, no.
2: Well, I'm alluding to what's coming up on the show. It's worth tuning in and listening, let me tell you.
1: Do microplastics in the environment make a difference? And can you make a difference by stopping them? I'm hoping so, because I spent a bloody fortune removing them from my personal environment.
2: And now you're going to fund my upgrade, is what you said?
1: I'm just
2: going to get that on record.
1: I didn't say that. No. But I watch with interest. You can add up the bill and let me know. That's coming up on the Health Report.
2: I'm Priya Alexander on Wurundjeri Land.
1: And I'm Norman Swan on Gadigal Land.
2: Also on the show, ACL ruptures, or the anterior cruciate ligament, can often get hurt, damaged, ruptured in sports like basketball, netball. The question is, does everybody need surgery to fix it?
1: And digital interventions for people with eating disorders, do they make a difference? And what we're talking about here are things like cognitive behavioural therapy and other psychological therapies online. And it turns out for some eating disorders they do, but tune in because it's a nuanced story.
2: And on What's That Rash? Progressive exercise. What is it and how do you do it?
1: I'm sure you do it all the time.
2: I'm not sure that I do. I don't think I know what it is, if I'm honest.
1: Stay tuned. You're going to have to, you know, that transition where you hand over to Tegan Taylor.
2: Yes.
1: You're actually going to have to go with
2: keep
1: it.
2: Keep tuning in. Got it.
1: Let's go to news.
2: So the first news story is a study that's been done in the British Medical Journal that's tried to look at the potential health impacts of aluminium adjuvants in vaccines. And we're talking about aluminium salts. We're not talking about the aluminium.
1: Yeah, you're not crunching metal fibres in your vaccine, no.
2: No, but I think people envision that kind of elemental aluminium. That's a bit of a tongue twister. But we're talking about aluminium salts, and really they're in there to enhance the immune response in the body.
1: Yeah, people don't often realise that one of the things that has to go with most vaccines, not mRNA vaccines, but most other vaccines, is you need something to stimulate the immune system to help the immune response. And aluminium has been there a long time. So I think since probably about 100 years, in fact, in vaccines, you've had aluminium salts. But of course, it's been one of the things that the anti-vax movement, particularly in the United States, has made a lot of fuss about, creating all sorts of problems, autism, and various other problems, which is what this paper has looked at and found.
2: Well, it's a systematic review that's looked at a lot of papers, randomised controlled trials, other studies. It's included 59 studies, and the consensus is there's no association with these aluminium adjuvants in vaccines and serious long-term health impacts like autism spectrum disorder, as you mentioned, asthma and other conditions, which I think is really reassuring. I have patients ask me about this sometimes, Norman, and I print off reliable information for them and counsel them. But these aluminium salts are in multiple vaccines that we administer for children, for adults, so Boostrix, the whooping cough booster that we often give to people, the vaccines that we give to infants at 2, 4, and 6 months, a lot of them do contain these aluminium salts, and they are safe, is the consensus.
1: And they're important because they make the vaccine effective.
2: And we've previously discussed things like the shingles vaccine, reducing the risk of dementia. And I remember when we spoke about it, there was debate within that paper saying, is it because it reduces the risk of the infection itself, or is it perhaps the adjuvant? So there may actually be other additional benefits to these things.
1: And a story that we've covered actually already on the Health Report, but now it's come to fruition, the renaming of PCOS, polycystic ovarian syndrome.
2: Yes, a name change. So it's going to change over the next 3 years. The new name is polyendocrine metabolic ovarian syndrome, or PEMOS. The old name was really generating a lot of confusion and misunderstanding, and often, Norman, people would envision these huge fluid-filled sacs sitting on the ovaries. That's what must be happening in polycystic ovarian syndrome.
1: And it's not.
2: And it's not. And actually, it's a really complex metabolic disorder. Women can present with irregular menstrual cycles. They might be having acne in adulthood, excessive hair growth, fertility concerns, difficulty conceiving, weight regulation issues. And what a lot of people don't realise is that in PEMOS, a lot of women have underlying insulin resistance, and that is what is driving a lot of these symptoms. And it's also why women with PEMOS are at a higher risk of things like type 2 diabetes, heart disease, obstructive sleep apnea. So it's a complex condition, and this new name really captures that complexity.
1: And allows more specific therapies to take place.
2: And earlier diagnosis and more awareness, because it is really tricky to manage and people often need allied health input, dietitian, exercise physiology, medications. It is really complex.
1: And what would be an ABC Radio National program in Budget Week without a budget story? And we've got a budget story for you. Don't turn off. Please don't turn off. It's an important one.
2: It is an important one. I think a lot of people are aware of the cuts that are going to come for the National Disability Insurance Scheme, or the NDIS. So they are going to cut $36.2 billion and recoup that amount from the NDIS for the economy.
1: They would argue, to be fair, they would argue that it's not necessarily cuts. It's dealing with fraud, but it's also readjusting who is eligible, and that particularly applies to children.
2: It does. So a lot of children access the NDIS, so children with neurodivergence, autism spectrum disorder, that's how a lot of children access developmental support, occupational therapy, speech pathology. The concern is with the changes in the eligibility criteria.
1: And just before you go on, that has been the source of major and unexpected and unpredicted growth. They didn't predict this when they started the NDIS. They were thinking about adults with major disability, and then they're finding these kids are getting significant services, some of whom need them, but maybe some could actually be diverted to other resources.
2: And that's what's being proposed. So the first thing is the federal government is going to be introducing a 3-year-old child health check, which can be done with a GP. So any child who is 3 who is eligible for Medicare can go and get this assessment with a GP. And that is hoping to be a safety net to pick up on developmental delays and to put in early intervention. And then there's this Thriving Kids program, which is going to kick off in October this year. And that is really trying to capture the children who need lower support or milder support. And this is going to ideally give patient education, support in the community, and targeted allied health support.
1: And be provided by the states rather than the federal government. So it's bringing back that sort of support. So there are a few issues here. One is, look, it's great that you've got a 3-year-old check, but there's not a lot of evidence behind the 3-year-old check that actually you're going to detect significant problems and that there are interventions which will make a difference. So the one question is the 3-year-old check worth doing? And it'll be interesting to see what the evaluation of that program is eventually. But that starts in November. It's unlimited, so there's no end point to it. But I presume they'll do an evaluation.
2: Can I say though, Norman, I see a lot of kids.
1: Yes, you can say whatever you want.

0: I see a lot of kids, and I think having this item, this thing that can be done for three-year-olds is a beautiful safety net. And for people who go, oh, I don't know if this is normal or this sensory stuff or this social stuff in my child, it might just be the instigator for them to come in and actually seek some form of reassurance or intervention. So I see it as a positive, and I know what you're saying, that, you know, is there robust evidence to suggest it will work? Well, I think any safety net's a good one.
1: Yeah, as long as GPs are well-trained in developmental paediatrics and understand what they're looking at.
0: Well, we do train on it, so you'd hope so.
1: I hope so.
0: We see a lot of kids. GPs do see a pile of children, and we love it.
1: So that's what's happening, and that'll start November of this year, the three-year-old check, and the Thriving Kids program will presumably, if it actually is properly resourced by the states, which is a big question mark, and a matter of negotiation, will help a lot of kids who might not meet that threshold for severe disability, but still need help and assistance. On ABC Radio National, you're with the Health Report. So the next topic's a favourite topic of mine, Priya, as you would know, and yours. We're both obsessed with this.
0: Are we? No, this is definitely your topic.
1: Really?
0: I think we have different perspectives on it.
1: Right. So you're more relaxed about microplastics than I am.
0: I don't think I'm relaxed. I just think, Norman, I've got a lot to focus on, so I have to...
1: You have to reprioritise.
0: I do. I've got two young kids and I'm...
1: That's right.
0: It's hard.
1: Can you send them to school with glass containers?
0: Yes. So these are honestly the things that I ponder. I'm like, how much can I do in removing all my plastic touch points? And is it worth it, as we're about to discuss?
1: Indeed. You know, this will not be a new topic for anybody listening. The idea that we live in an environment where we are exposed to chemicals that last a long time in the environment, they get into our bodies, and we either stay in our bodies or they're excreted. And people have blamed all sorts of things on these chemicals, such as cancer, early onset cancer. Is that the cause of all these early onset cancers we're seeing, and so on? But there's been a basic problem, Priya, about measurement and understanding what happens when you remove plastics from your body. And that's why I want to talk about this really amazing study, which has just been published in a major and important journal called Nature Medicine from Western Australia, where the Mindaroo Foundation has been obsessed with microplastics and researches it closely. Michaela Lucas is Professor of Medicine at the University of WA. She's actually, Michaela, you're normally, you know, your day job is a clinical allergist. You look after people with allergies.
2: That's right. That's right. I'm actually trained as a clinical immunologist and an immunopathologist. And just like everybody else, I got increasingly interested how our exposome, like the world around us, actually shapes our immune system and how plastics and plastic-associated chemicals feed into this. I always had a little bit of a sub-interest in inflammation, and I was very interested in the immunology of fat tissue particularly and how that regulates our metabolic health. And this is really was my entry point of looking at plastic-associated chemicals.
1: So this wasn't a study looking at disease and these chemicals. This was like a basic study to see what happens in our bodies when you eat or you are exposed to, say, through cosmetics, plastics, and you are exposed to these substances in your daily environment through food versus people where you tried really hard to eliminate all that.
2: That's absolutely correct. So what I really wanted to know is that can we treat plastic pollution in our body? So I thought there is already enough evidence by other studies to show that these plastic-associated chemicals are in us and they are likely having an effect. But what I realized very quickly, there were actually no randomized control trials in that space. And as you know, this level of evidence, randomized control trials and ideally multiple randomized control trials are really helping to change policy and to give us the best possible medical evidence that something causes a disease. So when I started, I realized very little was actually known. We didn't even know how much plastic-associated chemicals are in people in purse, in adults, and where that exposure exactly came from, and if we could design an intervention that would reduce that. And this is what this first stage one stage paper is about. Then we've already completed longer or other studies in disease cohorts using this protocol, seeing if it has a health benefit, but that's currently under analysis.
1: So you're 200 people. 60 people went through the intervention.

0: population, and then the other people were the comparative group. Just describe what you did to the 60 people to try and see if you could eliminate the plastics.
1: From the data that we obtained from the cohort study, where we really in detail studied behavior that these 200 people did, or 211 people did, within 24 hours before we collected the urine. That gave us hints where high exposures of these plastic-associated chemicals came from, identified in that cohort of 211. And we found, for example, that high exposure came from foods, highly processed food, ultra-processed foods, the lining of cans. So we used all the information we got from the cohort study to then design a study which would reduce those exposure points. We very quickly realized that we had to go through extremes to do that, to make food that would never touch plastic during processing and packaging. And this is when we came up with this paddock to plate principle, where we worked together with over 150 farmers and producers within Western Australia to give us food, or to produce food for our participants that never touched plastic during processing and packaging, because we felt that was something we potentially could control. What we did is we used a convenience size of 10 to 12 people per group, and one group got that food, which we called the paddock to plate, no plastic packaging, no plastic touchpoint foods. We then went further. We thought, oh, hang on, you know, during food preparation, you introduce a lot of plastics. Can we cut that out as well? And then we had another group where we used that, had this low plastic food plus changing all the kitchen utensils like metal kettle, metal pans, glass containers, metal containers, wooden chopping boards, and so on. We then asked also about what people are putting on their skin, and had a group where we changed personal care products only. And then we had a group where we combined low plastic food, metal and glass and wood, kitchen utensils, plus, low plastic chemical containing personal care products altogether. And that was the most successful intervention.
2: It's a lot of work. Like, you've had to speak to the farmers to get this paddock to plate kind of no touch plastic approach, which I think tells you that it's not necessarily easy for people in their busy lives to achieve this. And then in the group who didn't have access to the prepackaged foods, who weren't eating ultra-processed foods, removed plastics from their home, they still had evidence of exposure in their urine. So my question is, does it matter what we do as an individual, Michaela? Because I know Norman has completely switched his kitchen. I'm kind of going, do I need to do it? We're exposed anyway. So what's the benefit of me doing it as an individual if it's already in the soil and the veggies are getting it anyway?
1: Yeah, I mean, I think you're asking a key question, which is an important finding from this trial, is that everybody is focusing, obviously, what we reduced. And for some of the bisphenols and the low molecular phthalates, using this approach, we were very successful. But we were not successful in reducing a very toxic chemical, which is called DEHP and is a high molecular phthalate. And the editorial to our paper in Nature Medicine actually describes it really nicely and saying, like, well, does this now raise the question if these chemicals are introduced in agricultural practices and they're actually within the food? And even if you reduce touch points, you will still be exposed. All of those are extremely important questions. But the key question that you've also asked is that, and this is the whole idea behind the PERS trial, does this reduction matter? Will it improve your health? And this, in a way, was probably it's the most ambitious aim of this trial, because, you know, I didn't want to show it's bad for you. I wanted to see a little bit your approach. If I do everything that I can to reduce it, will it give me a health benefit? Now, I haven't published those data, but I can tell you that it probably has some health benefits, and it will. It's just a matter to which extent we need to reduce our exposure. Maybe a 30% exposure in bisphenols or a 50% exposure in bisphenols is absolutely relevant, because if you do that every day over a lifetime, it actually amounts to a significant reduction.
0: So what's the bottom line? The bottom line is you've shown that you can make a difference. There's this question of whether or not, despite doing all that, the food supply still has some of these microplastics in them and causes a problem, or there's a washout issue. But what's the bottom line from your point of view?
2: And where

0: that this is in a way a treatment, just like we've got data for when you stop cigarette smoking, you know, eventually your cancer risk reduces. So it's a little bit like that. Like if you stop your exposure to plastics, what are the long-term benefits? And the studies that we have completed is, for example, a study that we did in people living in bigger bodies that had metabolic disease. And we did this intervention for longer. And we're now following these people up to see, did it make a difference to their cardiometabolic health even after, for example, a month's intervention? Similarly, fertility is, of course, another big topic that we are very interested in. And in this context, again, does this plastic detox diet that we have created improve, for example, measures such as sperm quality or, you know, hormonal imbalances that we see in people that struggle with fertility issues?
1: And if there's one thing that you would eliminate, and yes, not just that canned foods are a prominent source in your mind, even if they're BPA-free?
0: Yes, I think you want to avoid plastic bottles altogether, because the unknown truth is that BPA in everybody generally goes down, although we could just still detect it in almost 100% of our participants. But what we also could detect at higher levels is BPS. Bisphenol S has replaced bisphenol A often in those plastic bottles, and as research goes at this moment, it's less studied, but it's likely to be just the same as BPA in relationship to your health.
1: Okay, so Ben goes my canned.
2: Yeah,
1: cannellini.
2: Corn. Oh, yes.
1: But, okay.
2: We'll grieve together. Thank you, Michaela. Thank you for coming onto the Health Report.
0: Thank you for having me.
1: Michaela Lucas is Clinical Professor of Medicine at the University of WA.
2: I think this could be the moment that I'm going to do some online shopping.
1: I'm honored to be at this changing moment in your life.
2: But this is a big overhaul. Yeah, you're not going to. Well, I wondered if you might shout it, but you might just see me on the internet this weekend upgrading the kitchen.
1: Just tune in to future health reports to find out the progress
2: so
1: of
2: exciting.
1: Priya's kitchen. You're listening to the Health Report here on Radio National.
2: Norman, I know that you love to talk about your knee.
1: I do.
2: Have you ever had...
1: It's one of my favourite organs. Is that an organ?
2: And the appendix. It's not an organ. It's a joint.
1: It's a joint. Okay, fine.
2: Have you ever had an ACL rupture, your anterior cruciate ligament? Have you ever ruptured it?
1: No, but I've had a child with an ACL rupture. And I actually watched it happening during a rugby game. It's quite dramatic.
2: And it's quite common in sports like that, netball, basketball, rugby, where you're changing direction, pivoting. People can hear this or feel a popping sensation, pain, swelling.
1: Netball, the knee surgeon's dream.
2: lots of pivoting in netball.
1: It's kept a lot of knee surgeons in mortgage payments, I can tell you.
2: Well, I guess that's where we're headed now, is if you sustain a rupture of this particular ligament, do you need a repair? Does everyone need surgery? And there's a study that's looked at this. We're joined by one of the authors, Dr. Marco Dubay, who is a physiotherapist and postdoctoral research fellow at La Trobe University. Thank you for joining us, Marco.
3: Thanks for having me.
1: So let's start with an anatomy lesson. What is the anterior cruciate ligament?
3: Yes, so it's a ligament in your knee that assures some stability. So whenever you are changing directions, landing, it ensures stability between bones in your leg, so the bone of your thigh and the bone of your lower leg. It's a bit like a seatbelt in a car. So you might never need it, but sometimes in, you know, high speed incidents, you may need it to prevent some translation.
2: So, Marco, what can tend to happen is people sustain this injury. They might have been playing sport. They experience pain and swelling. They often come and see someone like me. We examine the knee and maybe they have imaging done. I guess the question is, does everyone who ruptures this ligament necessarily need surgery?
3: Yes, this is a great question. And I would say historically, the belief was that if you have an ACL injury, an ACL tear, ACL rupture, well, that rupture will need surgery to repair it and get you back to your activities. But there's been more and more evidence that actually not everyone needs ACL surgery, and that some people probably will do similar than those who don't. So those who don't have surgery might do similarly to those who have surgery.
1: So there's two criteria here, aren't there? One is the function of your knee, because you can have

0: have a knobbly knee, a wobbly knee, if you change direction when your ACL is ruptured. And the other is the risk of osteoarthritis later on in life.
1: Yes, exactly. So one of the big consequences of ACL injuries and acute knee injuries, besides the fact that, you know, you might be out of your activity for quite a bit of time, is the increased odds of developing osteoarthritis in the knee down the road. And so historically, that's why we thought, well, you know, we need to have surgery to repair that ligament and ensure that the risks of osteoarthritis are not as high in the future. But what research has seemed to show is that the odds are similar whether you have surgery or not. Although this all doesn't mean that surgery is a bad thing. So surgery can be a very adequate intervention for some people, but I think it needs to be an individualized decision made with the surgeon, with the physiotherapist, with the sports doctor, or some people may, you know, benefit from it while others may not.
0: Just play out the story for us in terms of the injury, because Australia's had this habit of going straight to surgery and other countries go to rehabilitation. What would the process look like if it was ideal?
1: At the moment, I would say in Australia, because of what we see in the news, because of, you know, beliefs from patients and from clinicians, is that if you rupture your ACL, probably the first thing you're going to think about is, well, I need to get surgery and I need to get surgery quickly. And this is kind of, you know, the model of care that's happening in Australia, but that's happening in other countries like, for example, Canada. On the opposite side, in countries like Denmark, Sweden, and Norway, they have a different model of care where when people rupture their ACL, what they will do is they will actually trial a period of rehabilitation that can go up for 3 to 6 months, where they try to do rehabilitation first, get the range of motion of the knee back, get the strength in the muscles around the knee back, get the agility, and, you know, get them back to running. And for some people, that may be sufficient to not have any more symptoms, not have any instability episodes, and be able to go back to their sport. So they're able to, you know, avoid having surgery. So the model is, I wouldn't say inverted, but, you know, in countries like Canada and Australia, you sometimes maybe rush to surgery without giving rehabilitation a fair shot when you will eventually have to do rehabilitation after the surgery anyway.
0: Is the rehabilitation evidence-based? So is there a protocol that you know that you can follow? Because that's been controversial in physiotherapy, is people do different things and saying they all say it's rehabilitation.
1: Yeah, exactly. There's no one-size-fits-all. There's no recipe. Things that are important is, you know, it should be progressive. It should be goal-oriented. Whenever you progress, you should have criterias. When you try to return to running or when you try to return to sports, instead of just relying on time, you should try and ensure that you have enough strength in your legs, that you're able to perform, you know, functional tasks adequately before moving forward. And ideally, this rehabilitation doesn't need to happen in a physio's office all the time, but, you know, ideally it would be supervised so that the progression is adequate and that people go from that initial phase of rehab that's probably a bit easy towards something that looks a lot more like the demands of their sport.
2: So how do we change things then, Marco? Perhaps we're over-interventionalist in Australia. From what you're saying, other countries are doing it differently. What needs to change here? Is it with health professionals? Is it in the community and education?
0: And I'll just add to that question, which is, if there's a knee surgeon listening, we're so insulting to orthopedic surgeons, there's probably nobody.
2: I'm not.
0: No, but seriously, if a knee surgeon was listening, they'd say, look, we don't go in and operate immediately anyway. You know, that's not what you do. You don't get a good result. We'll wait until everything's settled down and we'll put you into rehab before we do the operation. So if you could add that flavor to Priya's question, it'd be great.
1: Yeah, definitely. And so I think that comes back to having an efficient use of resources and expertise. And so, as I said, some people will ultimately need surgery, but they might be on a waiting list for a bit of time. And so the best thing for the surgeon is for these people to do some rehab, get the swelling in their knee down, have as strong of, you know, knee muscles, whether that's the quadriceps or muscles in the thigh and in the front of the thigh or the back of the thigh, to be as strong as possible before the surgery so that they

0: we know that they will actually do better after the surgery. But for some of these people, they may actually be doing well enough that they avoid surgery. So it's not about, you know, getting less job for surgeons. They will still have plenty of job. It's more about using that time and those resources while people on the waiting list to try rehabilitation and get high value care and potentially, yes, reduce some of the surgery rates or make sure that those who do get surgeries are the right patients that are getting surgery at the right time with the right professional, which is the surgeon.
1: Marco, thank you very much for joining us.
0: Thank you for having me.
1: Dr. Marco Dubé is a physiotherapist and postdoctoral research fellow at La Trobe University's Sport and Exercise Medicine Research Centre.
2: And Norman, can I just say, a lot of patients say to me, Priya, I'll never ski again unless I get the surgery. And that is a myth.
1: It is a myth.
2: If you do the rehab, you may still go down those slopes.
1: I've got a good friend who has bilateral ACL ruptures and never had them operated on.
2: There you go.
1: And she skis very well.
2: There you go. On ABC Radio National, you're listening to The Health Report.
1: So Priya, now to a topic that I find sometimes difficult to cover because I find the research in the area quite hard. I don't know about you in this area, you probably see a lot of people with eating disorders. And I'll just declare my position before we come to our interview in the research. It drives me nuts because the quality of research in eating disorders and treatments is crap. The only thing that, and we'll see whether or not our guest disagrees with me, in my reading of it, the one thing that works is family therapy. And we're not going to talk about family therapy today. But there was a good randomized trial in Sweden of digital technology and a multiple interventions in terms of behavior, which was slammed by the eating disorder community. And paradoxically, what we're going to talk about just now is digital interventions like CBT online and various other things. We'll find out exactly what. And it turns out the digital interventions are showing some promise, which is great news.
2: It is great news, and I do see a lot in this space, Norman, because I've done additional training. So I do quite like working in this space with patients, but it can be a tricky place to get support, to actually access subspecialised psychologists and dietitians. So if there is potentially evidence for these digital interventions, it may be a game changer.
1: So our guest is Associate Professor Jake Lenarden, who's in the Department of Psychology at Deakin University. And what he and his group have done is a review of the evidence. It's the second one they've done over the last few years into digital interventions for eating disorders. Welcome to the Health Report, Jake.
3: Thank you so much for having me. I really appreciate it.
1: Just bring me up to date here with my cynical approach to this, that family therapy is the only thing that's known to work. A lot of your digital interventions focus on cognitive behavioral therapy.
3: Correct, yes. And the reason for that is because CBT is very easily transferable to a digital format. And you're right in that family therapy is one of the evidence-based effective treatments we have, but it's not the only one. It's particularly well-suited for younger people. But for adults, what we tend to find is that CBT is the clear standout, particularly for the treatments of disorders of recurrent binge eating. Not as much for anorexia nervosa. We're still trying to figure out what the best approach is for anorexia nervosa, but certainly for bulimia nervosa and binge eating disorder, CBT is the treatment of choice for those disorders.
2: And Jake, it appeared that these digital interventions didn't just help the eating disorder symptoms, but also potentially other mood symptoms like anxiety.
3: Correct. So we found really positive effects on depression, anxiety, there was self-esteem improvements, general quality of life, and general psychiatric distress, which is really promising because it indicates that these tools are potentially a best buy intervention. They don't only help one problem, but they generalize the different problems we see in this patient population.
1: So let's get into the weeds a bit, because there's a lot in here in terms of different interventions.
2: Yes.
1: So let's boil it down. Are they all online cognitive behavioral therapy? We've spoken about this a lot on the Health Report over the years, where it's good for insomnia, it's good for depression. Sometimes it's supervised by a therapist, sometimes not. And were they just for binge eating disorders and just for people who would be classified as adults?
3: We did include any type of digital intervention. So what we captured in our review was internet and web-based programs, smartphone applications, and also chatbots, which are kind of increasingly used.
1: So chatbots meaning an AI person who has a chat with you?
3: Not quite a ChatGPT, but they're a

0: chatbot that is rule-based and simulates a conversation based on predefined scripts and conversational tones. So what we did see was the vast majority of trials used the CBT intervention, mindfulness approaches, and there was also acceptance and commitments, that newer wave of the CBTs. And there was also some dissonance approaches mentioned and treat.
1: So just decode that for us. I'm not sure I understand what's going on psychologically.
0: The internalization is the extent to which a person believes that being thin or of a particular body weight is equated with success, happiness, and self-esteem. So the extent to which someone internalizes this idealized body type, that is one of the key determinants of symptoms of eating disorders. So if we're able to disrupt that internalization and essentially get people to believe that being thin or being muscular does not equate to being a good person, then it tends to have downstream effects on eating disorder symptoms. So that's one of the key targets that is emerging in treatment programs for eating disorders. And we did capture a couple of trials that utilize that approach with some promising effects as well.
2: So for people listening, is this at the place now, Jake, where someone might actually be referred to a digital intervention, or is there still the need for caution? And do we need more evidence and to know which programs are actually safe and well regulated?
0: It's a great question, and I think the answer is a bit of both. There is some national rollout in Australia of digital interventions, particularly in a first step in the management of eating disorders. So there's some great work being done in the Inside Out Institute in Sydney, who have credible internet programs that are implemented at scale for people with eating disorders. But at the same time, there also needs to be a little bit of caution, because we've also done some previous analyses in separate publications that have looked at the rate of harms or adverse events in digital interventions for mental health more broadly. And we did find that at nearly 10% do experience some adverse events and harms associated with these tools.
1: Such as
0: deterioration in symptoms. So people get worse, for example. People feel overly reliant, and it increases a bit of tension and anxiety in their everyday life. We don't typically see severe adverse events.
1: We'll come to how consumers might choose these in a moment, but let's get a sense of, they're not head-to-head studies, you're not comparing one to another, but what were the features of ones that had a bigger effect, and how long did the effect last? Because I noticed that the effects didn't last that long in some of these interventions.
0: Correct. And we don't have any evidence that one particular modality is more effective than another.
1: There are some online programs, say for depression, where the risks may be high and you have a therapist, a psychologist, supervising or monitoring what's going on so that they can intervene if there's something going astray. Did many have that intervention? And my understanding is that in CBT online, that can be associated with better outcomes.
0: The offering of human support and guidance from a trained professional, that's consistently shown to be associated with better and stronger effects. And we think the reason for that is because it has that sense of accountability, greater engagement, instilling motivation to change. Whereas people who do the program by themselves and it's self-directed, that tends to produce much higher dropout rates earlier on. And as a result, people don't derive the benefit that they would otherwise.
1: So how long does this benefit last?
0: There were some trials that had as long as 1 year follow-up, and they found sustained benefits over 12 months' time. Although I will note that the effect does diminish over time.
2: So if someone's thinking about using a program like this, what are they looking for?
0: Well, they're looking for one that is clearly evidence-based, because at the moment there are so many different apps on the market that are touted as eating disorder recovery, but they really don't have any evidence behind it.
1: So my understanding is, but it's more anorexia nervosa, and we're predominantly talking about binge eating disorders, is that some of these apps lie and are actually designed to encourage eating disorders.
0: Correct. And there's been systematic analyses on that. And you're absolutely right. There were some that were coded as being actually harmful and reinforcing extreme dieting and weight loss beliefs, which we know are a primary trigger and maintenance factor for eating disorders. But you're also correct in that these tools that we have at the moment, there's really not much evidence that they're appropriate for anorexia nervosa. So what we are talking about, binge eating disorder is the illness that is most receptive to digital interventions. Bulimia nervosa is, to a lesser extent.
1: But coming back to Priya's question, what you head to the Inside Out website, I mean, how do you find these? Because some of them will want to take your money.
0: Yeah, it's a good question. I'm not affiliated with Inside Out, so I can't speak on behalf of them. But my understanding is that they do offer free programs for users out there. Please do find a

0: credible program that has some research support behind it, especially probably behind a university that has developed the program, because that usually has some evidence supporting its use.
1: Jake, thank you.
0: Thank you for having me.
1: That was Associate Professor Jake Lunardon, who's in the School of Psychology at Deakin University.
2: On ABC Radio National, you're with the Health Report. And I'm going to leave you now with Tegan Taylor for What's That Rash?
3: So, Norman, we had a Mother's Day picnic on the weekend and my nephew told me a joke that I would like to share with you. What musical instrument does a doctor play?
1: I don't know. What musical instrument does a doctor play?
3: The organ. I thought it was so cute. My first thought was like, I can't wait to tell Norman.
1: Very good. Very good. I'm chuckling internally. You know,
3: sure.
1: I'm having a big chuckle.
3: You're playing your internal organs. Yes,
1: yeah,
3: fair.
1: That's right. Yeah.
3: And it has absolutely no bearing on this week's topic of What's That Rash?
1: Which is on progressive exercise. This is the podcast where we answer the health questions that simply everyone's asking.
3: So Ryan has emailed us to talk about progression in exercise. Ryan says, I've heard you mention progression in exercise a few times now. I understand the concept, but there must be a limit. Ryan says, I'm in my mid-40s and I'm past any desire to look like a bodybuilder. At the moment, I naturally diversify my exercises in order to stay interested and motivated. Can you rest the progression by doing another exercise for a few weeks and then picking up the weights again? Ryan says, I'm too old to grow a thick neck, but if I don't exercise for about a month, it's hard to get out of bed. Am I wasting my time throwing the same weight around for too long?
1: Good
3: incredible
1: question.
3: Questions, Ryan. Yep. I love this. So we will definitely touch on each of the parts of Ryan's question, but broadly, Norman, progressive exercise, what are we talking about here?
1: We're talking about exercise where as an exercise or an activity becomes easier to do, you make it harder as time goes on. So, for example, if you've not done any exercise and you're getting up off the proverbial couch and you decide to go for a 20-minute walk along the flat and you find that you get a little bit breathless, after a couple of weeks you won't be so breathless. So you might want to do your 20-minute walk in 15, or you do a 30-minute walk, or you add some hills and stairs so that you stay as breathless as you could remember after getting off the bench. And with weights, we can get into the weeds with this a little bit, but with weights, it means when you start off doing weight training and it's getting easier over a period of time, you increase the weights so that you're using the same effort, if you like, with higher weights in terms of building up either muscle bulk or muscle strength.
3: So we're sort of talking about two potential avenues here. You can build up your cardiovascular strength or fitness.
1: Yes.
3: So let's say I do a couch to 5K or I'm training for a marathon and I'm progressively getting my cardiovascular endurance higher. Or, and it's probably both of the things at the same time, I'm working on building my muscle strength and endurance and size up.
1: That's right.
3: But it's the same kind of ladder.
1: Yeah, it's increasing the workload. So to use gym terminology, let's say you start off doing biceps exercises with 3 kilo weights. After a couple of weeks, you might go up to 4 kilo weights, then 5 and so on, and then you move up. But another way that's progressive is you might be doing 13 reps at 4 kilos, and then you go up to 20 reps. And so there's this big debate in the progressive exercise community, which counts more, reps or increasing the weight?
3: So I think today we'll focus a bit more on resistance training, i.e. weight training and building muscle.
1: And before you do that, good point, but most resistance training is aerobic as well. So just try doing, say, 15 squats, particularly if you're holding a weight. You're going to be pretty breathless at the end of that. So there's
3: I'm blowing pretty hard at the end of a set of heavy lifts.
1: Yeah, there's plenty of weight training where you get both here. So you shouldn't think of it just as muscles. You're exercising your heart as well. I interrupted you, but you're going to give us some fascinating history here, as you always do.
3: Well, I want to ask you a question. This is something that I feel like we maybe don't appreciate how much medicine has changed in quite a short period of time. So if you were having an orthopedic surgery these days, how long would you typically spend in hospital recovering after that?
1: Well, they're down to same-day knee replacements.
3: Right. In the 40s, it was like 6 to 9 months. And if you remember anything about the 1940s, it was a time where a lot of people were having orthopedic surgeries because they were returned soldiers. So it was a time when there was a lot of

0: demand for reconstructive and orthopedic surgery. And there was this huge backlog as these soldiers were coming back. This is in the States. We're coming back from war, and then they've had these long waiting lists to be treated because people were in hospital for such a long time. And there was a doctor who was doing the rounds at that time, Thomas DeLorme, and he thought it wasn't the doctor shortage that was causing the backlog. It was this need for a more efficient rehabilitation scheme. Because at the time, rehab basically looked like rest, heat, and high repetitions of exercises with very little resistance. And the idea behind them was just to get the blood back into the muscle rather than building the muscle itself.
1: Because there was a theory then that if actually if you worked too hard, it was bad for your heart.
0: Well, it's funny because that was the saying of a very famous media doctor, Norman. He was a syndicated newspaper columnist. We're talking about Dr. William Brady. And he said, yeah, extreme effort was no good in exercise for the heart and just for, like, in general. It just wasn't, it wasn't seen to be healthy.
1: Yeah. And the whole idea was it was good to go to bed.
0: Look, you know, I'm not going to argue with that. However, it seems that the evidence is not in my favour, because this man, Thomas DeLorme, came along, and his backstory was that he had had rheumatic fever when he was a kid. And he was sent to bed, like you said, and he lost a lot of muscle in that time and got very, very underweight and thin and weak. But while he was lying in bed, he was reading Strength and Health magazine, which at that time in the 20s and 30s was, you know,
1: it's like Charles Atlas, you know, don't be a 90-pound weakling and have people kick sand in your face.
0: Yeah, those like flexing men with their big biceps. So DeLorme was like, yes, this is my future. I want to be a flexing bicep man. And so when he got out of bed after being sufficiently rehabilitated from rheumatic fever, and he was told because of that, that his heart was weak and that he wouldn't be able to do a lot of exercise at any point in his life. And he pretty much set out to prove his doctors wrong and became a doctor himself and got super into weightlifting. He was bench pressing, he was deadlifting, he was breaking all sorts of records. He was from Alabama, and one of the local newspapers dubbed him Bama Hercules because of how he looked.
1: DeLorme was ripped.
0: It was certainly ripped. So basically, this is what he's sort of entering the medical profession with as his history, his own experience of rehabbing himself. And then he's seeing this backlog of people with injuries, realizing that the sort of rehab exercises they were doing didn't kind of gel with what his experience had been. And so he started trying to give people heavier exercises to do instead and started getting good results. And it's fascinating to sort of see what he came up with and realize if you've ever done a session with a personal trainer or a weights class or asked ChatGPT to design you a weights program.
1: It's exactly what DeLorme did all these years ago.
0: It's basically that. It's three rounds of about 10 reps and add weight as you get stronger. It's crazy to me because I love going and lifting up heavy things and putting them down again. The stuff he was developing in the 40s and 50s is still what we're using today.
1: And it's been supplemented by more active research, which is good. And he's shown that it's actually not bad for the heart. It's pretty good for the heart.
0: Actually, I need to add one more thing. So the reason we call it progressive resistance exercise is because the idea of heavy weightlifting was a bit scary for people at the time because they'd been warned off it by the media doctor. It was actually his wife, Eleanor, who coined the term, which I love. She's a woman in STEM. She's a woman in spin. Here we are. That's why we call it that now.
1: Amazing. So we've got evidence, though, that it does work beyond DeLorme's own work. You know, if you are a lifelong exerciser, you delay the onset of chronic disease. Your muscles are highly metabolic tissue. They are involved in keeping insulin efficient. And when insulin starts to become inefficient and there's resistance to insulin, you get your blood pressure going up, you deposit fat, you increase the risk of diabetes. There's also muscle crosstalk, which is increasingly recognized as that muscles talk to your gut. Muscles are actually endocrine organs. They produce hormones. Anyway, muscle strength is incredibly important. All-cause mortality goes down, keeps your blood pressure down, your blood sugar down, and our muscle mass decreases steadily per decade after the age of 30. So that is a track, if you do nothing about it, to frailty and premature death.
0: What do we know about maintaining a baseline as your body's aging versus kind of kicking it up a notch and building strength progressively?
1: The answer is not a lot. So if Ryan is doing some exercise with weights, then that's better than not doing exercise at all. There is a little bit of evidence that once you reach a plateau with the exercise that you're doing, your muscles will start to lose mass, even though that you're still doing that exercise. So it's better than not doing it, but you reach a plateau.

0: And if you want to actually maintain and increase your muscle strength as you get older rather than allowing it to decrease, you've actually got to do it progressively. And this brings in the issue, which is to some extent what Ryan was alluding to, which is, do you really need to add on weight or can you increase the reps? So they've done studies where they've compared progressive exercise, progressive resistant exercise, where you progress in terms of the weights that you're using. So your same number of reps, but you're increasing the weights versus keeping the weight static, but increasing the number of reps. And this is actually going to exhaustion, where you're really tiring out your muscles rather than just saying, I've done 10, I'm happy, I can go back and get a cup of coffee now. The idea here is that you actually are doing 10 reps where at the end of, say, three sets of 10, you're finding it hard to exercise that muscle group again because you've gone to exhaustion. And that seems to be the key. And you can do it via reps or weights, and it looks as though there's very little difference between the two. Possibly a little bit of bias towards progressing with weights, but if you increase the reps and you're doing it to exhaustion, you're going to get the same sort of effect.
1: It's funny that someone like Ryan is asking us this question, because I think Ryan is probably an outlier in the fact that he's getting to a stage where he's not sure how to progress further. What we know is that most Australians don't meet the physical activity requirements. So for most of us, this conversation is about starting where you are and then progressing from there. But if you're Ryan and you've already kind of progressed a lot, where is that end point? Like, surely you're not going to get to a stage where you're like lifting, you just keep adding a couple of kilos a week until you're lifting like 1,000 kilos, because that's just not possible.
0: No, you're not necessarily going to get to that point. But this is where variety counts as well. Ryan talks about variety, and I think he's right in the sense that he's doing variety because he gets bored doing one kind of exercise. And it's like whenever we talk about exercise, is it better in the morning, better at night, what have you? It's better whichever way that you can sustain it. And if Ryan were to do nothing else than just sustain the amount of exercise he's doing at the moment with weights and varying it, he'll be in pretty good shape. But he could be in better shape if he actually did it more progressively. And of course, you're going to reach a limit. And the question is, how many times a week do you do it? Do you have rest days in between? There are all sorts of technical things that if you're really working hard to get yourself up to a high level of fitness and muscle definition, then you would work on. But for average fitness, just make it a little bit harder over a period of time is going to be the right thing to do.
1: It's never going to be a linear curve though, is it? I wonder what kind of studies there could have been on this, because even our most elite sports people aren't always progressing in this linear fashion.
0: No, but they lose strength. You lose cardiovascular fitness and you've got to build it back up again if you actually give it up for a while. And I don't think these elite athletes give it up completely. They're just not at that level of intensity. And they've got these controlled programs, which have been fairly well studied and attached to nutrition. So, which is the other side of this, which is you really can't talk about muscle building without making sure that you are on a diet with adequate protein intake, for example, so that when you're building up muscle, you're actually feeding that muscle with protein, which doesn't mean vast amounts of protein shakes. It just means that you're thinking about protein during the day. So this is not just about muscle training.
1: I guess it depends on what your goals are. If your goals are to have a thick neck, in Ryan's words, then maybe you train that specifically. But if it is, as I suspect, just wanting to keep your body as healthy as you can, to live as long as you can, to have a life that is functional and has ease in it, that like Ryan says, that you can get out of bed in the morning without pain, I wonder if we run the risk of overthinking this a bit. Like you say, Norman, do the exercise that you can do consistently and eat well, and kind of don't sweat the small stuff.
0: Just build it up. I mean, there are certain exercises that you really want to be able to do and do easily, such as squats. Squats help you get up from a sitting position, and you want to be really fit and strong with squats. You probably do want to be doing some push-ups, because if you fall over or you go down to ground level, you want to be able to push yourself up and get up. So there's some of these exercises where I just don't think you can give up on doing a bit of work.
1: So bottom line for Ryan,
0: do the work, Ryan, keep the variety up, but you know, you don't have to look like Charles Atlas.
1: But if you want to, I endorse that, because...
0: Have you got a thing about Charles Atlas, have you?
1: No, I just think it would be fun to recreate one of those old-timey magazine covers, just because it's fun. You have to wear a leopard skin, though.
0: You do, and you have to go down to

0: beach and kick somebody in the face.
1: Ryan, thank you so much for the question. We love that you asked it. I hope that you're in the gym right now lifting a slightly heavier weight than you lifted last week. If you want to email us, you can. Our email address is thatrash@abc.net.au.
0: And we'll see you next time.

0: That was the health report from Australia's Radio National. After the news, it's ideas. I'm Saroja Coelho, and this is CBC Radio 1.
1: This week on Bookends, Patricia Cornwell's new memoir, True Crime. From getting dropped off at the doorstep of one of America's most famous evangelicals to her real forensics experience, Patricia's memoir is an autopsy of her life and the obstacles she overcame to become a world-renowned author.
2: Scarpetta in my first three books was a minor character. She was this heroic medical examiner who would get called into town when something bad happened. And then my first book was set in North Carolina, and it was a male protagonist. And Scarpetta was the big chief who would come in. And she kept sucking up more airtime. Each book she'd be mentioned more often. And it got to where an editor who rejected me three times said, "Your best character is that lady medical examiner. You should make her the main character."
1: That's this week on Bookends with Matea Roach. 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
3: Feel that? 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From coast to coast, Canada's first professional women's soccer league is bringing the heat. 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
4: From CBC News, the world is sour. I'm Neil Kumar. Alberta Premier Daniel Smith addressed Albertans in a primetime address on Thursday as voices that are calling for the province to split away from Canada are growing louder. Smith says the question of separation will be up for a referendum this autumn.
5: I am announcing today that I will be requesting our government add an additional question to the October 19th referendum vote announced previously. The additional question will be, should Alberta remain a province of Canada? Or should the government of Alberta commence the legal process required under the Canadian Constitution to hold a binding provincial referendum on whether or not Alberta should separate from Canada?
4: Premier Smith says she would vote for Alberta to remain in Canada. This comes more than a week after a petition calling for such a vote was struck down in the courts. Opinion polls have suggested that the vast majority of Albertans oppose separating from Canada. The U.S. Secretary of State Marco Rubio has described Cuba as a threat to national security and says the likelihood of a negotiated peaceful settlement is not high. He also says U.S. President Donald Trump is intent on addressing it.
6: The president's preference is always a negotiated agreement that's peaceful. That's always our preference. You know, the likelihood of that happening, given who we're dealing with right now, is not high. But if they have a change of heart, you know, we're here.
4: Rubio's comments come a day after Washington charged the veteran communist leader Raul Castro with murder over an attack on two planes 30 years ago. In BC, a man has been sentenced in what officials believe is the most prolific case of voyeurism prosecuted in Canada. Police say it involves hundreds of victims, all women and girls. Jonna Balon has more from Victoria.
7: 652 women and girls. That's how many victims Saanich police have been able to identify in thousands of images and videos captured by 39-year-old Yin Yang Derek Chan. Police say the materials were uploaded to a popular image-based social media app. Damon Kowalowicz is the deputy chief of Saanich PD.
8: We know that some of the material was shared online, including internationally. Our investigators have been taking steps to have that content removed.
7: The investigation led to Chan, who has a previous voyeurism conviction. He was arrested in April 2024, then released with conditions. While executing a search warrant at Chan's home, police found devices containing thousands of photos and hours of video. Chan was arrested again in January 2025. Months later, he pleaded guilty to voyeurism-related offenses. Chan has been sentenced to 4.5 years in prison. The court has also ordered he be placed on the sex offender registry for 20 years. Jonna Bailon, CBC News, Victoria.
4: Stephen Colbert has hosted The Late Show for the last time as the franchise came to an end after 33 years.

0: love doing this show for you, but what we really, really love is doing this show with you. Now, I'll say to you what I've said to every audience for the last 11 years, and I've meant it every time. Have a good show. Thanks for being here. And let's do it, y'all.
1: His show premiered back on September 8, 2015. It was taped at the Ed Sullivan Theater in New York City, in the same studio as his predecessor, David Letterman, who hosted the earlier version of The Late Show. The other late-night hosts, Jimmy Kimmel and Jimmy Fallon, were both off the air in solidarity. In the Stanley Cup playoffs...
2: Caulfield scores! There's the answer, a minute in! And return fire from Montreal!
1: It was all Montreal after that bounce-back goal to tie the game in the first minute, and the team did not look back, scoring four times in the first period. The Canadiens take Game 1 of the Eastern Conference Finals over the Carolina Hurricanes 6-2. Game 2 takes place in Carolina on Saturday. And that is The World This Hour. Remember, you can listen to us wherever you get your podcasts. 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For CBC News... I'm Neil Kumar.

0: Welcome to Ideas. I'm Nahla Ayed. Let me ask you something. When you picture the ancient world, what do you imagine? Maybe crumbling ruins?
1: Every morning, these soldiers raise the Greek flag above their ancient citadel, the Acropolis of Athens.
0: Ancient sites like the Acropolis are more than just columns and steps. They embody the wisdom and philosophy of antiquity.
1: It harks back 2,500 years to a time when Athens gave birth to the idea of a city run by free citizens.
0: Democracy, the Athenians' greatest and most enduring achievement.
2: Most of all, we're indebted to Greece for the most precious of gifts. The truth, the understanding that as individuals of free will, we have the right and the capacity to govern ourselves. For it was here, 25 centuries ago, in the rocky hills of this city, that a new idea emerged. Demokratia. Kratos.
0: But if you shift your lens just a bit to the outer margins of those great civilizations, a whole new picture comes into focus.
3: My partner, as I was researching, writing that chapter, would see me staring out the window on occasion, and she would just say, "Are you thinking about pirates again?" And I was like, "Yes, I am."
0: Historian, religious scholar, and author Christopher Zeichman.
3: I just found them just so incredibly fascinating, where just here's these people who are isolated, right? If you're a merchant sailor, you're on your boat, not surrounded by anyone at this point, you know, other than your fellow crew members, you're enslaved. Mm-hmm. You know, you've got no family or friends. You're not treated well. You're not getting paid for this or anything. And so I think they present a pretty compelling example of how, even in the worst situations, you can say, I've had enough. We're going to do things a different way here.
0: Societies that decided to do things in a different way, their own way, they're the focus of Christopher Zeichman's latest book. Christopher Zeichman's book is called Radical Antiquity: Free Love Zoroastrians, Farming Pirates, and Ancient Uprisings. And in it, he goes back to the Age of Empires, to ancient Greece and Rome and elsewhere, to reveal how various communities broke away and then reconfigured the way political power was exercised to create a more equitable society. And like the most powerful kinds of history writing, the book reflects and refracts our present moment and invites us to rethink the way we operate in the here and now. I spoke with Chris.

0: Christopher Zeichman in front of a live audience at the Toronto Reference Library. Please join me in welcoming Christopher Zeichman. Radical Antiquity, of course, focuses on the ancient world, but the impetus comes from what you see when you look around the political landscape today, especially how democracy as practiced right now may not always be very democratic or fair. What are the main flaws that you see in how democracy is practiced today?
1: Sure. Yeah. So when we think about democracy today, we tend to think elections, we tend to think voting, and so on. And I think our level of engagement today is quite limited, right? I became a Canadian citizen 2 years ago or so, and I was excited last year to be able to vote in a provincial election and a federal election there.
0: Congratulations.
1: Thank you. But I feel like my engagement beyond that is often quite limited. I've not met my MP or my MPP. And I think that often we are quite disconnected from the ongoings of political engagement, of lawmaking, and so on. And I would like to see that change. That's kind of what I see as one of those key flaws there today.
0: So that's one of the key flaws. What about one of the key differences between the way we practice democracy today and the way it might have been practiced in ancient times?
1: So this kind of contemporary conception of democracy as sort of elections and voting is quite a bit different from what we think about in ancient Athens or other sort of Greek city-states of the classical period, where for them, democracy was, I think, heavily grounded in active participation. So things like everyone gets to vote directly, right? You don't have a representative. You don't have people running for office, but this kind of system known as sortition. Hypothetically, anyone who wants to be a politician, stick your name in the hat. Whatever name gets drawn out, it might be you. You've got just as much chance as anyone else there, regardless of your wealth, status, anything like that. I think those systems really fostered a deep investment on top of things like paying people actually to attend these public and popular assemblies there. It's often difficult to get people to go to political rallies. Activists know this stuff, let alone just show up to kind of controversial protests for laws that might be very divisive today. And I think that we're really not encouraged to be there, to feel engaged, to directly interact with this lawmaking process that is pivotal to how we imagine our society.
0: One illustration that you quote of how different it was back then, the critique anyway, and maybe also the way it was practiced, is you quote Plato saying that democracy is a system in which the poor accumulated too much power and used it to punish the wealthy.
1: Consider the philosopher Plato, who had nothing good to say about Athenian democracy. Plato was an aristocrat who characterized democracy as a system in which the poor accumulated too much power and used it to punish the wealthy. Plato lamented how the city's uneducated played as a significant a role in governance as he did, that every citizen was free to do as they pleased, and that men of disparate social status were treated as equals. Plato wanted to replace Athenian democracy with a strong state grounded in a strictly stratified system that assigned people a role based on a single skill. Plato thought that the government should regulate sexual relationships to develop a system of eugenics to maintain the purity of the guardian class and institute a monarchy that, unsurprisingly, was ruled by aristocratic philosophers like himself. This was very much what ancient people characterized as aristocracy, the idea that a few people who have money are running for political office and kind of dictating the laws and kind of how society is run. This is the aristocratic form of government that is very much directly opposed to democracy in the ancient world. And so you find aristocrats like Plato and Socrates and others who are just really disgusted with the idea that anyone, hypothetically anyway, can voice their opinion just as loud as old money aristocrat. And so this just disgust that we find with it, right? The idea that common people have a say in things. I think if anything now, especially when we look to the South, the role of money in politics is precisely what people are finding disgusting.
0: You mentioned aristocracy. We still obviously use these two words from ancient Greece, aristocracy and democracy. Can you just sharpen what these terms meant back then compared to what they mean today?
1: Democracy is sort of what the kind of the Greek words behind this, demos and kratia. So the people, the common folk, and kratia meaning power. And aristos and kratia, the best in power, right? So, bit of a depth behind.

0: those meanings there. Democracy in this sense that, again, everyone who is a citizen, and let's be clear, this is referring to men, not immigrants, not slaves, not freed peoples. This is maybe 1/6 the population, but among that 1/6 of the population that is freeborn, a citizen and so on, and a man, you're all at least hypothetically legal equals there. That you're able to engage, you're able to participate directly in just sort of this full way, right? There's no sort of preference based on social status or anything like that with who can run for whatever political office. And by contrast, aristocracy is this system, I would say it's a bit of clever propaganda, as it were. So if you're trying to create a system that's opposed to everyone being able to be engaged, you got to sell it well if you're going to take away people's rights. Aristos, the best, Kratia, of course. Anyone who says they don't want the best people to run society, you just want the biggest bozos around to do it, right? And so the sort of aristocracy was built upon different proposals depending on the ancient theorists there. But generally, the idea is that you need to have a certain amount of land. You need to be independently wealthy, because one of these key ideas is that if you have to work for a living, well, you're just focused on putting about bread in your own mouth there. You're focused on paying your own rent. You're not really focused about those weighty matters that affect everyone there. This idea, very chauvinistic idea that, you know, a common person could have genuine concern or insight about how a well-functioning society might look there. And so people would just call this aristocracy, these various, what we would call aristocrats, would call it that, right? So aristocracy, both in that sense of a social class, but also as a sort of political regime in kind of dialogue with democracy.
1: Whenever we look back at ancient civilizations, we tend to marvel at some of the same things, don't we? We admire their buildings and their statues and their art and their thought and philosophy and literature. But in a way, your book is actually about the failure of ancient civilizations to be civilized.
0: Absolutely. Yeah. So I think that what survives are often those magnificent buildings. You know, they've eroded over the years. They've fallen over the years. You know, we reconstruct them to make them look better and everything. We dig them out. But in the end, that's kind of what stands there. And what's remarkable is how small a portion of society that actually represented, right? Really, it was mostly the people in kind of urban centers who had received the benefits of, say, aqueducts and of education, of a good healthcare system and so on. And yet these sort of Greek and Roman empires, just a fraction of the population is actually living in these cities there. And so how are the vast majority of the population who are kind of left to live on their own there dealing with this is sort of one of those central questions.
1: So just if we had a thought exercise and imagine that we had a time machine and could go back from our own era of liberal democracy to any ancient society, how do you think we'd react to the way like Rome or Greece was socially constructed? How would we see it?
0: Yeah, so I think one of the big things for us, especially in these liberal democracies like Canada, right, we're very big on multiculturalism. We're very big on, like, at least the pretense of equality. I don't think we're quite as equal as we like to pretend we are, but this is at least one of those language that we use to talk about ourselves in terms of the equality of gender, you know, it's, you know, race, et cetera, et cetera. In a way, there's no such pretense within society. It's very much bounded within hierarchies that were sometimes quite formal, other times quite informal, right? So slavery being an obviously formal one. Gender being a formal one, but these other things like honor and shame that kind of signify at birth that you're born into a lower family and you're never going to ascend above a certain height there, right? If you were ever a slave at some point in your life, even if you were freed eventually, you were still going to be marked as a freed person with limited rights, limited abilities of what you can actually accomplish there. I think another key difference, though, would be sort of the limits of political power at the time, too, right? That for us today, whether you're living in Toronto, whether you're living in Timmins, whether you're living somewhere else, nevertheless, there's a sense that the government plays a role in how we live our lives, right? How we get our electricity, how we, you know, get the internet, how you pay your taxes and so on.
1: You mean outside of urban centers?
0: Absolutely, right. It doesn't matter where you are, that it's still we receive benefits from it. And, you know, of course, those things that we may like less and less, you know, if you feel like you're getting harassed by cops or whether, you know, taxes you don't want to pay, what have you, that still has a huge effect on our lives, right? Even getting the census and stuff like that that's happening now. And I don't think that's quite the case in antiquity, too.
1: You mentioned slavery, and I just want to underline this. It was so common that even slaves themselves didn't think that it was out of the ordinary. And I'm just wondering what you think accounts for that kind of naturalization of slavery across these societies.
0: Yeah, I think this is the thing that when it was first pointed out to me, I was absolutely astounded when it was just observed that we find basically zero calls.

0: for abolition of slavery until about 300 years ago.
1: It's extraordinary.
0: Yeah, across so many different civilizations before then.
1: Why?
0: Yeah, this is a great question, right? There's a great deal of naturalization through these social processes that we find people who are kind of caught up in systems of honor and shame, whose life is valuable, whose opinion is valuable, whose life is not, and just kind of codified socially in different ways. I think one of the most egregious examples would be the city of Sparta, where they kind of had basically annual rituals where you could murder a slave and get away with it. This is part of becoming a Spartan citizen, to go through this ritual of having this sort of murder spree of slaves, and that makes you a Roman citizen. So kind of really creating a sort of identity around it makes it unimaginable that even if you don't like slavery, just because you don't want to be a slave, not because there's something inherently wrong with the system.
1: Right,
0: and
1: they were truly owned. Their bodies were owned. And what we might call exploitation or abuse, you know, in today's kind of world, actually was protected by state or had state sanction. And that included women, men, and children.
0: The Roman writer Seneca offered a maxim: sexual depravity is a crime for the freeborn, a duty for the freedman, and a necessity for the slave. Although sexual misdeeds were punishable crimes for Roman citizens, former slaves were expected to show gratitude to their former masters by submitting to their advances. And slaves were required to satisfy the sexual urges of their owners. In one Roman work of fiction, an attendant reminds a love-struck slave owner, "You are her master with full power over her, so she must do your will whether she likes it or not." The idea that masters were entitled to use their slaves for sexual pleasure was pervasive in antiquity. Slaves found creative ways of resisting their owners. This sometimes involved malingering, pretending to be ill. The Roman physician Galen wrote about a slave who rubbed his skin with a poisonous flower to create a rash to get some time off work, for example. Others fled their owners in hopes of living a life of freedom. Some even chose death over enslavement. Around 250 of the Common Era, some 400 young captives on a ship drowned themselves to avoid being sold to Roman brothels. And there are, you know, of course, minor protections afforded to slaves, right? There's certain things where you can't, mutilate their bodies and stuff like that. But this makes, of course, no guarantees, right? There isn't much to prevent a cruel or capricious owner from engaging in whatever acts they want to upon a slave, abusing them and so on. And again, this whole idea that you're marked this way from birth for most people, that if your mother was a slave, well, there's no guarantee your father was a free person anyway. And so you were just marked by this and just this horrific system perpetuated through that.
1: Looking at these conditions that we've sort of outlined, in the book you say it was inevitable that radical societies would form. And I'm wondering why you think it was inevitable.
0: So I think that there's an inevitability to human resistance in general. Societies tend to have a lot of rules, but what makes societies function is how people sort of doing the secret things behind the scenes. And so, for instance, when we see post offices or whoever going on strike or work to rule, as it were, when you strictly follow those laws and rules, you see, in fact, that our societies function in large part by those invisible customs. And so people resisting in various ways, saying these rules aren't working for me, our customs are a bit better there. Of course, people are going to be unhappy with being a slave there. Of course, people are going to be unhappy with patriarchy. Of course, people are going to be unhappy with imperial powers taking their land, exploiting them, forcing them to spend money in ways they don't want to. I think in any society, really, there's an inevitability to these acts of resistance. Wherever there is any sort of form of exploitation at all, whether overt or covert.
1: Gives us a bit of hope, doesn't it?
0: It does. I think so.
1: Let's talk about the Third Servile War, more popularly associated with Spartacus, the ex-gladiator, associated with slave revolt against Rome. So the Third Servile War kind of suggests, of course, that there were two others prior to that. What defined these wars? What were they about?
0: Yeah, so there's a number of these slave revolts that we find throughout Greek and Roman antiquity. The Servile Wars in particular are associated with revolts against sort of Roman slavery in the late Roman Republic, so the first century BCE or so there. And in each case, it's these sort of situations where there's often a charismatic leader who kind of rises up, inspires others to do otherwise, and briefly, right, these are not really successful in the long term anyway, right, that they kind of create this sort of space of one another sort to say, we want to have a society without this. It might be just us anyway, but we're going to imagine things differently here where we get to be free.

0: who's got a bit more military prowess there to ultimately try to put these down. It's also kind of striking that Rome regarded these as pretty shameful too. They didn't really talk about them as real wars. And so this is a bit of a controversy when you look at ancient politicians. They'd say, hey, I defeated the slaves in the Third Servile War. And the others would say, that wasn't a real war. It shouldn't really be a problem to put down slaves. But I think in the process revealed vulnerabilities that the Roman Empire had that they were unaware of.
1: Of course, many of us would associate Spartacus with the movie, that famous scene when the Roman authorities demand to know which of the rebel slaves was Spartacus, and they all say, I'm Spartacus.
2: Slaves you were, and slaves you remain. But the terrible penalty of crucifixion has been set aside on the single condition that you identify the body or the living person of the slave called Spartacus.

0: Spartacus!
1: I'm Spartacus!
0: I'm Spartacus! I'm Spartacus! I'm Spartacus!
1: I'm Spartacus!
2: I'm Spartacus!
3: I'm Spartacus!
4: I'm Spartacus! I'm Spartacus! I'm Spartacus!
5: You remember that?
6: Of course. It's a beautiful movie. I love it.
5: Yeah. And so do I, actually. My family likes it. But the assumption here is that the rebel slaves had a clear hierarchy with Spartacus at the top as their leader. That's the movie. What was it actually like in reality?
6: Unfortunately, that famous scene is one that was invented for the movie that didn't actually, or we have no ancient text to indicate that happened anyway. But the way he gets depicted in that movie is really as a political leader and significant organizer in a way that the ancient texts don't really support. It would instead seem to suggest that he's sort of one among many equals, that there's sort of this confederation going on there between other kind of rebel movements of slaves rebelling there. He's got his own batch of people he's supporting there, people who are Gallic, people who are Thracian, right? So kind of certain ethnic groups of slaves. But by and large, everything seems to suggest that he was not a king. He was not a dictator. He was just sort of one among many.
5: This is a bit of a flyer, and I know you're not a film critic, but what do you think it says that Hollywood decides to kind of augment that role when really the reality is so different than what's presented?
6: Sure. And I think famously with that, you know, that screenplay was written by someone who was, you know, brought before the House Un-American Activities Committee, right? You know, someone who was accused of communist sympathies and so on. Yeah, absolutely, right?
5: Interesting wrinkle.
6: Yeah, but it would seem to suggest that we have a hard time not imagining more egalitarian leadership forms there, right? That it's kind of being framed as governance that we think of with liberal democracies rather than kind of imagining radically different ways of governing a society.
5: We couldn't get our heads around it.
6: Yeah, absolutely. I couldn't agree more.
5: Yeah. So who's in charge, I guess, if no one in particular is in charge? How do they organize themselves politically?
6: There isn't a lot of data from the ancient texts about this. What we do find tends to point to the idea that there's probably something more like governing councils where we might find more directly democratic participation. Because these are all slaves in this revolt. These are people coming from wildly different backgrounds. Slaves tended to be drawn from prisoners of war, from wildly different parts of the Roman Republic at this time. And so with that, they're kind of bringing different experiences about what governance might look like.
5: If we think about that time and we think about Spartacus, how do they work out how, you know, if they disagree about something, how do they resolve arguments?
6: There isn't a ton of evidence for exactly how they did this. There's no evidence that there is any sort of formal legal entity that would make these decisions. So no evidence of, say, a court system, no evidence of, say, a judge or a jury or anything like that. So every society is going to have disputes with another site and people being accused of doing, you know, antisocial behavior, right? Committing crimes, theft, you know, assault, things like that. And what's striking is how they don't talk about it in ways that would suggest that there's any sort of punishment, so any sort of coercive punishment or physical punishment or anything like that when there are these disputes emerging there. But the evidence is really limited when it comes to how they resolve disputes and things like that.
5: Any guesses? I mean, do they have theories?
6: Theories, yeah. I guess I would speculate that because these are escaped slaves, my speculation is they're trying to do things that's, again, avoiding any sort of physical punishment, anything that's going to be building upon other sorts of violence more broadly construed. And here I'm thinking about like gendered violence.

0: violence or kind of hierarchical stuff in this case, because the community of Spartacus seems to be pretty averse to the idea that hierarchy should play a role in how a society is governed or structured or anything like that.
1: Well, I think we do know, and you talk about this in the book, is that women in rebel slave communities have a distinct status that they didn't have in Roman society. What was that?
0: One of the horrific things about the ancient world in this slavery is this idea of what scholars often euphemistically refer to as the sexual availability of slaves, which is to say that there's this widespread assumption that slave bodies were available for rape anyway. And so this is just assumed, taken for granted within the ancient world. And when we look at the society of Spartacus, the Third Servile War, what is very striking is it seems to be one of the very few instances in the ancient world where they say, you're not doing that. That there's a pretty clear prohibition on sexual violence, which is taken for granted for women along with young people. And I think what's striking is how they were quite critical of that and prohibited it in a way that I think is maybe not entirely unprecedented, but at least very rare within the ancient world. And there's other signs that women, even apart from kind of those basic protections, also afforded things like certain roles of leadership, right? So we have evidence of priestesses and stuff playing an

0: priestesses, rebel slaves, and radical antiquity. I'm speaking with historian, academic, and author Christopher Zechman. This is Ideas. I'm Nahla Ayed.
1: Today, every inch of landmass on the globe is claimed by one or another nation state. We often assume this is an entirely natural way of doing things. Sometimes, we even assume this is the only way of doing things. To tweak the phrasing of cultural theorist Mark Fisher, it's easier for most people to imagine the end of the world than to imagine the end of the state as a political institution. Many people of antiquity found the state in an encumbrance that could be readily discarded in favor of something more equitable and empowering. They recognized that the empires of the day held only a fraction of the power they claimed. These empires exerted minimal influence in rural and peripheral regions. Back then, governments had difficulty performing rudimentary functions such as introducing money to the economy, maintaining a basic quality of life, or preventing revolts. Life was remarkably free for anyone more than half a day's walk from a city.
0: A reading from Christopher Zeichman's book, Radical Antiquity, Free Love Zoroastrians, Farming Pirates, and Ancient Uprisings, in which he tries to denaturalize our assumption that the nation-state as we know it is the only way to organize ourselves politically. And to do that, he turns to the ancient world and to groups of people who rejected the oppression of empires to establish more livable societies for themselves. I spoke with Christopher Zeichman in front of a live audience at the Toronto Reference Library. What really kind of caught my attention was your description of what these societies generally had in common. And one of the things you say they do is that they value leaderlessness. How do we know if they valued or didn't value leaderlessness?
1: Throughout the book, we're looking at different societies that kind of break away from one or another empire, right? And what I would look at is sort of how are they distinguishing their political systems in a way that says, we can create whatever society we want, and here's how we're going to do things different from what we are used to, what we already know, things like that. And when you're creating your own society, and it's getting rid of things like kings, presidents, or premiers, that says something about what your values are. And pretty consistently, we find that there are, well, at least the groups in the book anyway, are wanting to do away with it. Even when we think about our own organizations, our own groups, whether it's a religious community or a book club or whatever the case may be, how are we organizing ourselves? What are we imagining this space is going to be there? And that says something about at least the values that are animating this group here. I think we can do the same thing with groups in the ancient world too.
0: And I have to ask you this. The subtitle of your book is Free Love Zoroastrians, Farming Pirates and Ancient Uprisings. Free Love Zoroastrians?
1: Sure, yeah. Free love, you know, you lead with sex, right? That sells a book, right? Zoroastrian scare quote heretics who were kind of engaging in alternative forms of relation.

0: ships. It's, of course, read through people who hated them, who said they were heretics. But these Zoroastrian group known as the Mazdakites created new sort of marriage norms. So kind of in this context of ancient Persia, it's a system we call polygynous. So it'd be one man who's got many wives. Think of the harem being a significant social institution at the time. And this real commodification of women's bodies, dehumanization. There's this very weird distribution of gender throughout society, too. The group that I talk about in this book, the Mazdakites, say, we don't like that. This is not the way that's working for us. And so they create a different society that has its sort of different marriage norms. One woman might be married to a handful of men and kind of having elaborate rituals around this as well. Pretty striking, right? So a good example of people saying, here's one thing we don't like about our society, this sort of way women's bodies are being commodified. Let's do things a bit different. In fact, quite the opposite in that case.
1: While the Zoroastrians were defying the sexual norms of the ancient world, other breakaway societies gave women intellectual freedoms they weren't allowed in larger centers. Women in the ancient Jewish community also had status that they didn't have elsewhere.
0: The therapeutae are a group of Jewish philosophers of both genders living outside of Alexandria, Egypt. And they're living in this very isolated community, you know, about a day's walk away from this metropolis of Alexandria, right? The great city of learning. We think the Library of Alexandria. Many famous intellectuals in the ancient world are from there. And what's striking with them is how women were really encouraged to participate in sort of full way within this little society, right? Really encouraging a deep degree of learning that was otherwise not really a big part of sort of gendered learning in antiquity. Certainly there were women who learned to read and write, but there's a huge part of how this community functioned of the therapeutae.
1: Do we know how that came about? I mean, what was it rebelling against?
0: Sure, yeah. So in this case, the therapeutae, we don't have any like origin stories, as it were. We don't have any accounts of like, but the timing of it seems to indicate that likely what it was is this is at a time shortly after, very famously, Cleopatra, the last queen of Egypt. She'd been defeated. Romans come in and really are directly ruling this land of Egypt now. People are finding frustration with new Roman leaders, pagans who don't like it. There's Jewish people who don't like it. And through this weird controversy, ultimately Jewish people receive a great deal of blame for kind of the Romans having a bit of power there. It's kind of a weird long story. And where it ends up going is I think people are getting sick of sort of Roman power within this region. And at least this one group of Jewish ascetics, right? People are giving up a comfortable life, living sexually ascetic, eating very bare foods. I think we'll be a bit happier if we get out of town, set up our own thing here, and it'll be just us studying the Bible together, reading together, and living in a way that we think is ethical.
1: How do they structure themselves as a leaderless society?
0: Because patriarchy is such a huge part of ancient society, what I think is interesting about them is how they engage in this sort of separation within it. Half the community is men, half the community is women, roughly anyway. They separate them pretty significantly, right? That this is not a system where people are intermingling the way we are here in this very room, you and I and so on. And one of my suggestions is that this is kind of serving to undermine patriarchy, that in a world where people are kind of deeply socialized into patriarchal ways of interacting with others, well, how do you prevent that from influencing your interactions with other people if you're not confident you can contain that part of your personality, of your way of being? Well, let's make sure that we limit contact in that case. And so everything would seem to suggest that women ran their own kind of sub-society within this group, and the men kind of ran their own sub-society within this group, really only coming together when they had these kind of symposia where they'd have these philosophical debates.
1: Sounds ideal.
0: Yeah.
1: You point out that some breakaway societies actually rejected cash, and they avoided the use of coins and hard currency. What to your mind is kind of one of the strongest examples of that rejection?
0: Yes. So the money was a very controversial thing in the ancient world, something that was very much imposed from above. I think the example of Spartacus from earlier would be another good example of this. It's quite clear in the ancient text that they had no money, and that they also prohibited kind of precious metals as well. So there's pretty clear accounts of Spartacus saying, hey, you know what? We've got all this loot, all this gold that we got after this battle that we took from the legionaries. What are we going to do with that? Well, let's sell it so we can kind of get what we do need. Let's make sure we can get more bronze so we can kind of build better weapons, better armor, better shields and so on. I'd say it's a pretty clear example of them just saying straight up, we do not want to have cash. We don't even want to have precious metals, anything that can kind of create a hierarchy status,

0: thing that can be bartered, which is significant, I think, because these are people who were also formerly slaves, right? Their own lives were bartered for it at an earlier point in their lives.
1: Right. So that's rejecting money and coins. But there are other societies that actually shunned reading and writing. So you pointed that one society, Phrygia, was literate at a time when many societies were not, but they shunned reading and writing to break free from oppression. It kind of sounds counterintuitive.
0: It does. I think we talk a lot about reading as a source of liberation today, and obviously I've published a book on pro-reading and pro-literacy and everything like that. And I also a professor, right? For any students here, I'm glad that you're here for this.
1: We're in the library.
0: Yeah, we're in the library right now. And even when we think back in the past, right, we think about the United States having those anti-literacy laws for slaves, right, that slaves were not allowed to learn to read and write, Frederick Douglass being a very famous way of cleverly rebelling against that. And yet, what we find in the ancient world is that literacy is kind of understood as a tool of imperial power. Well, how do you force people to follow laws? Well, you force people to kind of learn to understand, to write these laws, to articulate these laws, to pass those laws on to others as well. And so this region of Phrygia will be part of modern day Turkey. What's striking is we find that kind of at one point they seem to be literate. Then over the course of several centuries, this very steep decline in literacy, quite intentionally, right? And only later, kind of in the late Roman period, do they start to kind of have literacy return there. And throughout this time, it's pretty clear that they just don't want to have anything to do with Rome. They don't have anything to do with Greece before that, or the Achaemenid, the Persian Empire, even before that. Kind of several consecutive empires, they said, thanks, but no thanks. We're not going to learn to read. We're not going to learn to write. We're just going to kind of make our language an oral spoken language. And that way, there's no laws being written in this. There's no demands being issued by emperors to us in this language. If we can't understand it, what's it matter to us anyway, right?
1: So if they didn't write it, who wrote about that? Like, how do we know about that?
0: So this is kind of important work that's being done by looking at ancient inscriptions and ancient papyri. An important scholar, Peter Toneman, did this important work on this topic. And he traces sort of the decline of the Phrygian language over the course of this time, basically disappearing for several centuries. It only briefly comes back a bit later, things like tombstones, monuments, stuff like that. And because it disappears from the record, this would be a significant suggestion with that too, right? And certainly when we find ancient Roman and Greek writers talking about the region, this seems to be a theme in what they talk about.
1: So that's a really drastic action to distance yourself from the state. Just how did that work out for them? I mean, did they actually get the autonomy they wanted?
0: It would seem to suggest so. So Rome and the various Greek empires before them would occasionally kind of create these little cities saying, hey, great civilization here, right? If you want to come join us, we've got a little gymnasium, we've got this and that, these various Greek and Roman institutions. Why not come and enjoy these pleasures of civilization? And what is very clear archaeologically is the people of Phrygia said, thanks, but no thanks. We're going to be happy here. We're going to stay in our little kind of hamlets, these little tiny villages. And so even though Rome and Greece would kind of try to create these cities, the inhabitation of them was never growing. And it seemed to only be immigrants specifically from Greece and Rome who were living there, right? With no real deep integration with the kind of people living in Turkey, Phrygia.
1: I have to ask you this just quickly as an aside, but maybe the most unlikely leaderless society that you write about is Mediterranean Greco-Roman pirates.
0: Pirates felt contempt for Romans, whose conquests drove them from their homelands and who now occupied those lands, enslaving many of their kinfolk. Cilician pirates mocked Roman values by adopting outlandish dress that emphasized their shameless lives. Big hats, eye patches, rust-colored cloaks. Pirates enjoyed annoying Romans with their obnoxious songs. Particularly comical, if cruel, was how Cilician pirates treated aristocratic Roman hostages. Plutarch said that when someone objected to being held captive on grounds that he was Roman nobility, pirates pretended to regret the error and begged the man's forgiveness. Then they outfitted the prisoner in a toga, the tuxedo of the time, and other luxury gear, claiming they did not want to repeat the mistake. The pirates would continue this charade for some time to amuse themselves. But once they were out at sea, they invited the Roman prisoner to go free, dropping a ladder into the Mediterranean. If the hostage refused, they simply threw him overboard.
1: But we all know, of course, from countless pirate movies that they always have a pirate captain.
0: Yes.
1: Really? Just explain that to me. How is that possible?
0: Right. Absolutely. And the pirate captain was certainly part of these societies, too, when we talked about the ancient world. So when we think about leaderlessness, what I would encourage us to think about is sort of how is power actually functioning within these societies? What power does the captain actually

0: we have. And when we look at both kind of the, you know, the golden age of piracy, think of Pirates of the Caribbean, you know, Long John Silver, that sort of stuff, as well as antiquity, in both situations, we find that the pirate captains really don't have much authority or power within them. Pretty consistently, in both situations, the captain has sort of the power to command in battle. Often these societies need someone to be able to make split-second decisions, right? We're about to be attacked. Do we go left? Do we go right? Not a time to hold a vote on these things. We need someone to just say, we're going to attack with this. We're going to do that instead. And really, that seems to be basically the only power that a captain had. He gets to speak first whenever they have a public assembly where they're kind of debating issues. But beyond that, really not much. He doesn't get any more loot than anyone else. Mutiny is a liable issue to him if he does something the crew doesn't like. We find pirate captains in both antiquity and kind of the golden age not really having anything that I would call meaningful leadership, more symbolic than anything else. Even more striking is pirates' collaboration with each other. Often, when sailors deserted the authoritarian regimes of merchant ships, they organized in profoundly egalitarian ways. Pirates preferred non-hierarchical decision-making processes, what is nowadays called horizontal leadership. Although the captain was the only officer aboard a pirate ship, he held very little authority. Indeed, the captain was afforded few special privileges and only held the power to command the ship and issue orders in battle. In nearly all other respects, he was equal to the crew.
1: Before we head back to antiquity, I wanted to just ask something again that's quite general. It appears as though the examples that you give throughout are societies that are universally shunned or condemned or, you know, condemned effectively by neighbors or the state. Just how much did that contribute to, I guess, their challenges in longevity?
0: Yeah, most of these, you're right, do not last very long, right? The pirate ship, of course, has got a short shelf life, as it were, right? That as soon as you run into Romans, you better either win or run away because you're not going to survive the encounter. And same thing when we talked about with the Third Servile War and these other slave revolts, right? These are often very temporary things that almost have this sort of utopian quality to them. Got this brief window, we can create a world we want to live in, the society we want to live in there. And especially, I think, you know, implied within your question there, right, that sort of these are people who are kind of experiencing the worst parts of society. Slaves, you know, if you're working on a merchant ship, you're a slave. Gladiators, slaves, women who are treated like garbage. You know, what's your way of resisting? Well, let's try to create something better, something more meaningful. And even if it doesn't last forever, hey, this is better than the way we've been doing things. And I think that living out that dream is something that probably meant a lot to these people.
1: Back to ancient Greece, like I said, and specifically to the cynics. Today, we use the adjective cynical to denote being negative or jaded, but the original cynics constitute a real school of thought and even a way of life. How would you characterize that way of life? How would you characterize the cynics of ancient Greece?
0: So yeah, cynic today, like you said, kind of means someone who's very skeptical, someone who's very negative. Literally, it means dog-like. But what do dogs do, right? They lick their crotches, they eat stuff off the ground, they do all sorts of stuff that you're not really supposed to do, right? And this is very much what the cynics of antiquity did. They were very big on sort of shameless behavior, all sorts of bizarre things that they did to say, hey, we don't think that sort of these norms that govern society, right, that honor and shame, that certain people deserve to be treated a certain way, whereas others don't. This is not how we should be doing things, right? I would almost characterize it as like a sort of performance art. What happens if we just say we live ethically and not with respect to what creates honorable or dishonorable way of doing things?
1: But the most well-known cynic is probably
0: Diogenes.
1: Exactly, Diogenes. And the famous story that he'd go out in broad daylight with his lamp, you know, when he was asked kind of why he was doing this, he replied, I'm looking for an honest man or a wise man, depending on the version. What insight does that story give us or offer us into cynic philosophy?
0: Yeah, I think it's sort of this quest for living a natural life and a good life. And that how our society is often built around a lot of artifices, right? I guess he's talking about ancient Greek society, but our own society as well here. We often have these artifices about what makes something worthwhile or not worthwhile, what makes something worth respecting or not worth respecting, whether it's clothes, whether it's money, whether it's the way someone looks or acts. And so by kind of encouraging people to say, well, broad daylight, I'm trying to find an honest person, a good person, a wise person here. Well, it's not obvious, right? You have to kind of see beyond those things that are superficial, right, to those sort of deeper questions about what's really within a person.
1: You mentioned in the book the story of Diogenes meeting with Alexander the Great. There's clearly a huge difference between or a disparity in the status of those two people and their sociocultural

0: standing. So why would Alexander the Great, who conquered most of the known world, want to meet a philosopher like Diogenes?
1: Absolutely, yeah. So, well, Alexander the Great himself was a student of one of the most famous philosophers of all time. He was a student of Aristotle. And, you know, genealogically, who's a student of whom? Well, Aristotle's sort of a cousin, as it were, of Diogenes when it comes to sort of their intellectual genealogy there, right? Clearly has a reverence for rhetoric, for philosophy. And when he gets to Greece itself, because, you know, Alexander is from Macedonia and he's working his way to Greece, and he arrives at sort of a suburb and wants to kind of meet this sort of famous guy. So he clearly reveres this idea of someone who's an intellectual, who's a critical thinker and so on. Diogenes represents that. Alexander the Great had recently conquered Greece, and when he visited the city of Corinth, numerous philosophers went out to greet him. Diogenes was conspicuously absent from the welcoming party. Alexander wanted to see Diogenes, heard that he was in a nearby suburb, and went to see him there. Alexander was so excited that he told Diogenes that he would do anything Diogenes wanted, any gift, any honor, anything. Diogenes' reply has become iconic. "Can you just get out of my sunlight?" And so, of course, that kind of prompts the whole famous incident right there. What does Diogenes say? "Just one thing, can you get out of the sun," right? He just wants to continue bathing in the sun and anything like that. The best you can use, just get out of my way.
0: As philosophers do.
1: Yeah, exactly, right? So clearly no respect for the power and everything there too, right?
0: So the book diagnoses the problems with representative democracy as we experience it right now. So it looks to the ancient world for more direct participatory forms of democracy. And it pretty much concludes with making a case for anarchy. That word, of course, connotes today mayhem, dysfunction, and chaos. Can you explain what you mean by it?
1: Anarchy tends to have very negative connotations, right? Chaos, stuff like that today. In the ancient world, it eventually came to have that connotation, but it did not initially. Very first use of the word anarchy in the ancient world is in an ancient play where there's the figure Antigone, where she says, "I'm not ashamed of my anarchia. I'm not ashamed of the fact that I don't have respect for the leaders." So anarchy in this literal sense just means no leaders, right? That I don't respect those who claim to have power over me. In her case, it's because the laws were telling her to do something she thought was unjust. She's protesting these laws and saying, "Thanks, but no thanks. I'm not going to do that." And so we find the earliest uses of this word anarchy, really what it's saying, not leaderlessness, right? So kind of egalitarian forms of structuring a society, right? The idea that you don't have one person dictating things or small council of people dictating things, but the idea that there's a sort of this widespread participation that others can engage in. So whether it's be an example of Herodotus, the first Greek historian, uses the word in the context of this Persian military unit where their commander died and they're in a state of anarchy. They function perfectly well. They organize among themselves about how to engage the situation. They function pretty well, all considered, right? Having lost their commander, but they're literally in a state of anarchy at that point. And so with this, when I'm encouraging critical thinking about anarchy and kind of an openness to it, in this case, it's more about how can we organize ourselves in egalitarian ways and think about governing ourselves that is more participatory, more engaged, that we see ourselves participating in politics rather than simply being something at Queen's Park, at, you know, Nathan Phillips Square or Ottawa, as the case may be, right?
0: But, you know, the examples that you point to in the book from the ancient world of real people being directly involved in politics were all really, as we mentioned, small communities that didn't last for very long and tiny compared to our societies today. So they weren't interdependent. They didn't have banking systems or cell phones or, you know, all these things that we live with today. And so the direct participation that you admire so much from back then feels like it wouldn't really be possible right now, is it?
1: Sure. So would an entire country of Canada overnight be able to function well with this switch to the system? Almost certainly not, right? There'd be a significant breakdown in that process. Where I think we can often start with these things is within our own kind of small ways within our lives. How are we engaging, you know, again, those reading groups, our religious communities, things like that where we can kind of say, hey, let's do this in a way where we're not, say, electing a president or anything like that, but let's think about how we can kind of have power distributed a bit more egalitarian, creative ways of saying, here's what we don't like about our society. How can we do better when we're creating these new systems of our own here? And so, again,

0: for a massive society like Canada, or, you know, at a global scale too, for that matter, right? There's this tight connection between every nation in the world at this point, and we kind of take the nation state for granted as an inevitable thing at this point, I think. Well, it's going to take a lot of imagination. I don't think it's going to start overnight, right? This is not advocating a world revolution of another sort, overthrow or anything like that. But I think what I'm trying to suggest is that we think about how we can, in our own lives, engage in that a bit more anarchistically, right? How can we think about where power lies and where it doesn't lie and do better in that regard?
1: Is there one, we've only covered a very tiny portion of what you cover in the book, but is there one society, one model that you think could be inspirational to the way we live today? More inspirational than that?
0: Sure, yeah. So all these societies, I would just preface by saying they're of a very different time, and there's, of course, considerable flaws with all of them, right? So we all have our sort of proverbial blind spots with these things. But for me, I found the pirates really compelling as an example. My partner, as I was researching, writing that chapter, would see me staring out the window on occasion, and she would just say, "Are you thinking about pirates again?" And I say, "Yes, I am." So I just found them just so incredibly fascinating, where just here's these people who are dealing with the most difficult parts of society, right? These people who are isolated, right? If you're a merchant sailor, you're on your boat, not surrounded by anyone at this point, you know, other than your fellow crew members. You're enslaved. You know, you've got no family or friends. You're not treated well. You're not getting paid for this or anything. And so I think they present a pretty compelling example of how, even in the worst situations, you can say, "I've had enough. We're going to do things a different way here." And creating, I think, was a remarkably robust democratic forms there on these pirate ships that were adaptive to different situations, and adaptive not just ship by ship, but, hey, we can kind of change our own pirate constitution as things go on here. Because I think we often live in a very static society when it comes to the law, right? We have limitations of what is possible and what's not possible in our politics.
1: That would have been a very tough life, wouldn't it?
0: I think it would have been horrible. I don't have sea legs myself or anything. So when I've sailed, I've gotten quite sick just being on a friend's sailboat or anything.
1: But I mean, again, imagining if you could go back in time and choose a time that in which you would live, is there one?
0: Well, that's a tough one. I think I'm more or less a pacifist. So a lot of these armed revolt
1: stuff.
0: More
1: or less.
0: Yeah, I'm not too appealing the idea of fighting in combat or anything. But I think sort of the revolt of Spartacus, in that, not the revolt itself, but kind of those elderly, the women, the children, disabled and so on, who are creating a functioning society, these former slaves themselves, who are able to kind of create a robust society there, I think I found very fascinating. And if I were to live among any of these sort of groups there, I think that would be maybe the most appealing to me, right? Because when we think about slaves in the ancient world, frankly, they're the ones doing all the important work. They're entertainers, they're cooks, all these sorts of things there that you're going to have a pretty well-functioning society if you're living among a bunch of, you know, disgruntled slaves and everything there. Yeah.
1: Ladies and gentlemen, please join me in thanking Chris Zeichman. Thank you so much. It's really fascinating. Thank you. I also would like to thank the Toronto Public Library, especially Sergio Elmire and Gregory McCormick and the entire staff here at the library. Thank you very much for supporting these talks. Thank you.

You just heard my conversation with author, religious scholar, and historian Christopher Zeichman. His book is called Radical Antiquity: Free Love Zoroastrians, Farming Pirates, and Ancient Uprisings. This episode was produced by Greg Kelly and Donna Dingwall. Technical production by Will Yar and Danielle Duval. Our web producer is Lisa Ayuso. Nikola Lukšić is the senior producer. Greg Kelly is the executive producer of Ideas. And I'm Nala Ayed.

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5: This is World Report. Good morning. I'm Mark Carcasol. Alberta's premier is putting national unity front and center. In a televised speech, Danielle Smith announced there will be a question about separatism on the referendum ballot this fall. But it's not a direct vote on leaving Canada. Instead, it's a vote on whether to hold a future binding referendum on the topic of separation. Now, this move allows Smith to bypass a recent court decision that threw out a separation petition. Julia Wong has more on that.
6: I wish to speak with you about the debate we are having in this province on the future of Alberta and Canada.
7: Alberta Premier Danielle Smith announcing Thursday night in a provincial address there will be a question about separatism on October's referendum ballot, but some might find it's not so straightforward. Should Alberta remain in Canada, or should the province hold a binding referendum on whether or not it should separate?
8: It's time to have a vote, understand the will of Albertans on this subject, and move on.
9: Premier is putting us through a very long and divisive process.
7: Thomas Lukaszek, the man behind the pro-Confederation Forever Canada petition, is frustrated.
9: First, we're going to hold a referendum if we want to have a referendum, and then if we decide to have a referendum, then we will have to hold another referendum. And if that doesn't confuse anybody, I don't blame you. That's not what leadership is all about.
7: Also upset with the Premier, Treaty 6 Grand Chief Joey Peat.
10: Total disregard to First Nations. No respect whatsoever to treaty, even this duty to consult. They didn't consult us regarding anything.
7: Those fighting for independence are not thrilled either. Jeffrey Rath, a lawyer for Stay Free Alberta, posted on social media the premier is dealing a referendum question from the bottom of the deck, suggesting the Albertans who signed the separatism petition are being ignored. Julia Wong, CBC News, Edmonton.
5: Online streaming giants say a new CRTC requirement is discriminatory. The National Broadcasting Regulator is forcing services like Disney Plus and Amazon Prime to pay 15% of their Canadian revenue toward Canadian and Indigenous content. The companies argue domestic broadcasters do not face that same burden. Rafi Bujikanian has that story for us.
11: We're applying Canadian law in Canada.
12: Scott Shortliff says the CRTC is just doing its job. He's a vice president with the regulator.
11: We're trying to establish paths where streaming services will see this as an investment in great content.
12: The Liberals under former Prime Minister Justin Trudeau passed the Online Streaming Act 3 years ago, meant to level the playing field between industry giants like Netflix or Disney Plus and Canadian television broadcasters. The CRTC initially implemented it by making streamers kick 5% of their revenues toward Canadian and Indigenous content. It's now raising that to 15%, while the companies are already in court with Ottawa over the smaller amount.
13: It seems almost certain to lead to years more of legal battles or trade battles.
12: Michael Geist teaches digital policy at the University of Ottawa. He says there's another likely consequence.
13: We may well see increased prices for Canadian consumers, as the cost of doing business just went up significantly.
12: For now, an industry association representing the American companies says they're disadvantaged, being made to subsidize and promote Canadian content.

0: over their own productions, while Canadian broadcasters do not face such obligations. There's also pending U.S. legislation as Republicans want to investigate whether the Streaming Act violates trade between the two countries. Rafi Bujikani on CBC News, Ottawa.
1: In British Columbia, a man has been sentenced in what officials are calling the most prolific case of voyeurism ever prosecuted here in Canada. Police say it involves hundreds of female victims whose images were posted online. Jonna Bailon has more on that from Victoria.
2: 652 women and girls. That's how many victims Saanich police have been able to identify in thousands of images and videos captured by 39-year-old Yin Yang Derek Chan. Police say the materials were uploaded to a popular image-based social media app. Damon Kowalowicz is the deputy chief of Saanich PD.
3: We know that some of the material was shared online, including internationally. Our investigators have been taking steps to have that content removed. That process is very challenging. As many of us know, scrubbing the internet is virtually impossible.
2: Police say the investigation began 2 years ago. A detective was made aware of the photos and videos being posted from the Saanich area. The investigation led to Chan, who has a previous voyeurism conviction. He was arrested in April 2024, then released with conditions. While executing a search warrant at Chan's home, police found devices containing thousands of photos and hours of video. Chan was arrested again in January 2025. Months later, he pleaded guilty to voyeurism-related offenses. Ninu Kang, executive director of Ending Violence Association of BC, describes the toll on victims.
4: It impacts you for the rest of your life. Any space that you go, you just don't feel safe. You just don't know if this will happen to you again.
2: Chan has been sentenced to 4.5 years in prison with credit for time served. The court has also ordered he be placed on the sex offender registry for 20 years. Jonna Bailon, CBC News, Victoria.
1: In China, torrential rain and flooding are devastating parts of the southern and central areas of the country. State media reports more than 20 people are dead. Dozens more are missing. Forecasters say there's no immediate relief in sight. More from Lisa Xing.
5: In Enshi, a city in China's Hubei province, torrential rain has been coming down for days, causing flash floods. The worst storm this year, says state media. At least 21 people are dead, according to reports. Six died after a pickup truck fell into a flooded river. Others are still missing, while more than 16,000 residents had to evacuate their homes. Enshi resident Chen Qixiu says when they woke up in the morning and looked around, it was like an ocean. After an hour, the water flooded into the room. As excavators worked to clear debris, remove mud, and even residents, authorities say they've allocated millions of dollars for disaster relief and emergency responses. Over 5 days, rain fell across a massive area, 1,000 kilometers covering seven of the country's southwestern and central provinces. Parts of Guangxi got more than 800 millimeters of rain, the flooding forcing schools and businesses to close. It's okay, don't be afraid, said this worker to an elderly resident who was crying. The best outcome is if you're safe. Chinese meteorologists say the unusually large areas of rainfall are slow moving. More rain is expected in the south, including in Hong Kong. Lisa Sheng, CBC News, Toronto.
1: The war in Iran is top of mind as NATO foreign ministers gather in Sweden today. They are laying the groundwork for July's leaders' summit in Turkey. The Trump administration is sharply critical of the lack of military support alliance members provided after the invasion. U.S. Secretary of State Marco Rubio says Washington's frustrations must be dealt with.
6: The president's views, frankly, disappointment at some of our NATO allies and their response to our operations in the Middle East. They're well documented. That will have to be addressed.
1: Now, the Trump administration has long been critical of NATO, and the president has repeatedly threatened to withdraw the U.S. from the alliance entirely. And finally, after 11 years of hosting late-night television, Stephen Colbert has said goodbye to his audience. The final episode of The Late Show aired last night, packed with stars and surprise appearances from fellow late-night hosts. Chris Reyes reports on that from New York.
7: Have a good show. Thanks for being here. And let's do it, y'all.
8: Stephen Colbert opened his final show with the same line he's used for 11 years.
7: We thought the best way to celebrate what we've done over the last 11 years is just do a regular episode.
8: Save a few surprises like Paul McCartney as the special guest.

0: and a lineup of famous cameos, including Ryan Reynolds. The show had all the touches of a regular episode, an interview, skits, and his famous monologue.
1: We better get off the air quick before a giant stinkhole swallows the Ed Sullivan.
0: But glaringly absent, any mention of the president and the rampant speculation that Colbert's cancellation was the result of his clashes with Donald Trump. There were many subtle jabs, including a joke about CBS's official line that Colbert was canceled simply because it was too expensive. And then a sketch with physicist Neil deGrasse Tyson about how that decision may have created an all-consuming wormhole.
2: Two contradictory realities cannot coexist without rupturing the space-time continuum. For instance, if a show is number one on late night, and it also gets canceled.
0: But just as the show drifted into deeper questions about free speech, democracy, and threats against other late-night hosts, Colbert ended with a simple sign-off.
1: Good night.
0: And a gleeful sing-along.
3: You say goodbye, but I say hello.
0: Chris Reyes, CBC News, New York.
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0: Earlier this week, Prime Minister Mark Carney condemned what he described as the abominable treatment of flotilla activists detained by Israeli authorities. His statement came after the release of a video showing activists from around the world blindfolded, restrained, and forced down on the ground as Israeli National Security Minister Itamar Ben-Gvir toured the detention site. Up to a dozen Canadians were among those detained, according to the group who organized the flotilla. All detainees have since been deported. The footage has led to all kinds of international outrage, but it's also drawn new attention to a question that has persisted for nearly two decades now. Why do activists keep trying to sail to Gaza in the first place? We're joined by Heidi Matthews today, professor at York University's Osgoode Law School, who traveled alongside one of the flotillas as part of a legal support vessel in September. She joins me to discuss the politics and history of the Gaza flotillas and the long tradition of nonviolent direct action. Heidi, thank you so much for being with me today.
1: Thanks so much for having me.
0: Why don't we begin with the news here? As of yesterday, a number of world leaders, including Mark Carney, published statements in reference to a video that I'm just going to describe for listeners here.
2: Free Palestine!
0: The video depicts a number of imprisoned flotilla participants. One is pulled to the ground by their head. Israeli National Security Minister Itamar Ben-Gvir walks past surrounded by agents in masks. We then see him waving the Israeli flag. The camera then cuts and we see dozens of activists with their hands cable tied behind their backs and on their knees and in stress positions with their foreheads touching the ground. And talk to me about your reaction to the video and then we'll discuss what Carney and others had to say.
1: Yeah, it's a very distressing video, but at the same time, entirely predictable. So what happened to these participants who are now, as of this recording on Thursday afternoon, either on their way to Turkey or arriving in Istanbul as we speak. I've just been watching a live feed from the Freedom Flotilla Coalition, picturing participants arriving, many of them with very severe visible injuries as well. So the reason why that level of abuse is not surprising to me is because Israel has been inflicting severe abuse and even death on flotilla participants for many, many years. The flotilla itself has been sailing under different organizations, but essentially since the beginning of Israel's economic closure, as they sometimes call it, or the blockade of the Gaza Strip. And there have been several missions. They've gained notoriety.

0: and also a much greater degree of participation since the intensification of violence in the Strip in October 23, continuing through today. The last flotilla, the one that I participated alongside, as you described, mm-hmm. Had many hundreds of volunteers, so over 400 volunteers on many dozens of vessels, all of which were intercepted. Those volunteers were imprisoned for a much longer period in Israel, so up to 6 days in total, and they also suffered severe abuse and deprivation that we can talk about. I'll list some instances. Stress positions, as you mentioned, forced nudity and other forms of sexual violence and threats of sexual violence. Some Muslim women had their hijabs forcibly removed. Various forms of physical violence, deprivation, including lack of access to food or clean drinking water. Medications were taken, etc. So the videos are not surprising to me or people who have participated in the flotilla, but we're certainly very glad to see that finally, after 20 years, the world is beginning to pay attention.
1: Carney responded to this video by saying, in part, the abominable treatment of civilians aboard the flotilla, including that which is documented in footage shared by Itamar Ben-Gvir, is unacceptable. He goes on to mention the fact that Ben-Gvir has already been sanctioned by Canada and that dignity and the protection of civilians must be upheld. Canada's Minister of Foreign Affairs has
2: directed my officials to summon the Israeli ambassador regarding the mistreatment of civilians aboard the flotilla,
1: to demand assurances regarding the safety and security of Canadians involved. That was like pretty much a summary of that statement. Did it leave anything out to you?
0: Yeah, there's quite a bit going on here. I think the first thing to mention is that this statement actually came after Prime Minister Benjamin Netanyahu himself had called out Ben-Gvir.
3: Earlier this week, Israeli Prime Minister Benjamin Netanyahu praised Israeli forces for blocking the flotilla, but said today the way Ben-Gvir deals with the activists in the video is not in line with Israel's values.
0: So there's already a decision at the highest echelons of the Israeli government that Ben-Gvir would be held out as kind of a bad apple or an individual doing something, you know, outside of what is ordinarily condoned and perpetrated by Israeli institutions, including their vast detention system. So that's the first major mistake here, is to present this issue as though it's singular and related to the leadership alone of Ben-Gvir. When one watches the videos, what one sees are dozens and dozens of detention officials, some of them may be military, others may be related to prison facilities. Those people are taking part in and engaging in illegal acts right before our eyes. And so this is not an issue of Ben-Gvir. This is an issue, a longstanding one, that human rights organizations, Palestinians, the UN, et cetera, have been documenting again for decades. The treatment that the world is up in arms about now when it comes to individuals who are not Palestinian is, I think, indicative of the deep, deep racism that undergirds both Canada's institutional support for Israel's unlawful occupation and the dehumanization that Israel perpetrates against Palestinians in detention in the thousands on a daily basis.
1: I noticed another thing that the statement doesn't address is the legality of the seizure of the flotilla itself. I know you're a professor at Osgoode Law School and you specialize in international law. So I wonder, what does the law say? Is it legal for Israeli authorities to intercept and arrest activists in international waters?
0: Yeah, this is a great point. And it goes actually back to the heart of the question, which is the blockade itself, which again is not tied to the events of October 7th or anything like that, but is longstanding Israeli policy. So Israel claims that its nearly total blockade of the Gaza Strip is lawful, and it claims that the naval blockade it has instituted in order to uphold the isolation of the Strip and maintain its unlawful occupation, it says that that's necessary in order to prevent arms and other kinds of military equipment and support from reaching Hamas and other militant groups. Now, I will say, under the law of war, naval blockades can, in very limited circumstances, be a lawful means and method of warfare. However, they cannot be used, as Israel does, as a justification to circumvent

0: circumvent the law of occupation, which requires the occupier to adequately supply the civilian population with the necessities of life. That includes food, water, medicine, hygienic supplies, access to healthcare, et cetera. And a key part of this blockade has to prevent the free movement of Palestinians in and out of the Gaza Strip. That means a lot of things. One example is that children who suffer severe injuries requiring amputation, et cetera, are not allowed to leave the trip to receive it. So even if in some alternate universe where the blockade were found to be lawful, and I object to that construction, but even if it were lawful, Israel, A, is not allowed to use it to prevent supplies from reaching the population, and B, is not allowed to enforce it using unlawful means, including attacks on civilians and abuse of detainees.
1: So why is it, do you think, that the Canadian government isn't then calling the seizure of the flotilla itself illegal? Is it because they disagree with you? Is it something else?
0: You know, calling into question what Israel has been doing as a matter of state policy over the last many decades would mean calling into question the occupation itself. That is clearly something that the Canadian government is not willing to do. As yet, hopefully that will change, but the Canadian government has not been willing to go against fundamental Israeli state policy. Instead, it maintains that the two-state solution is a possibility, et cetera.
1: I know you did a bit of this before, but I do want to come back to some of the reported treatment of activists that have been detained, particularly in recent years. I think a lot of people, certainly that this came to the forefront after Swedish activist Greta Thunberg was on a previous flotilla.
2: I'm not scared of Israel. I'm scared of a world that has seemingly lost all sense of humanity. And what we are doing here is trying to show that there is still some humanity left, that there are still people willing to step up when all other means fail. But this is
1: One activist said that they witnessed Greta dragged on the ground and forced to kiss the Israeli flag.
3: Drag her very intensely, and they even like put the Israeli flag on her face, and they even put Greta on a trolley. Like, they treated her like animal.
4: They draped her in an Israeli flag, and they just pushed and pulled her wherever they wanted and for whatever propaganda they wanted.
1: Greta told the Swedish foreign ministry that she received harsh treatment, got rashes, which were suspected to be caused by bed bugs. And other prisoners have reported, for example, drinking water from toilets after being denied food and clean water. I'm not sure if you mentioned that before, but just tell me a little bit more about what you have heard from people who have been part of these flotillas, et cetera.
0: Right. So one of the services that I provide on a continuing basis to the Canadian organization that is part of the Freedom Flotilla Coalition is gathering and assessing participant testimonies. And so I've spoken to many participants in the last flotilla, the one that Greta was part of. The Israeli government often likes to refer to as the selfie yacht. And I think that kind of imagery, when compared to the imagery we're seeing over the course of today and yesterday, is really striking.
5: We were held hostage in handcuffs in a very tight room, hot. We were not allowed to get fresh water for 20 hours until we reached Ashdod. And when we reached Ashdod, we were treated like terrorists.
6: I speak for everybody that was there, for the whole flotilla. That's the word to describe the place where we were at. Is a camp, a concentration camp.
0: Those volunteers report, again, various kinds of sexual abuse and humiliation, various kinds of threats, certainly lack of access to food and water. Many of them, of course, went on a hunger strike in solidarity with Palestinian captives held in Israeli detention. One thing I will say that's extremely worrying for us last fall was the way in which Canadian consular staff failed to actually provide for the most basic rights of persons being held in detention under international human rights law, and that relates to the availability of clean drinking water. When consular staff visited Canadians in Ketziot prison, in the Negev desert, they were informed that they didn't have access to clean water. They requested bottled water and were never supplied with it. When they asked the consular staff what the Canadian government was doing to secure their humane treatment and release, the reply they got was that Minister Anand had tweeted.
1: Got it.
0: Yeah.
1: Okay. You know, these

0: were arrested.
1: Called the state troopers in to move in on us with their bitter clubs clutched on both ends and literally toppling us over as if you top a bowling pins in a bowling alley.
2: Well, I've always felt that if we could fill the jails in our Witness for Freedom, it would lay the whole issue before the conscience of the local and national community.
3: But I guess the hope is that the moral shock of those images would inspire the public to confront injustices they might otherwise ignore, right? Given that, though, why do you think Israeli officials like Ben-Gvir shared the video?
4: Yeah, this is an important question with a lot of possible answers. A couple of observations. So I think there's clearly an unmistakable element of pride that he takes in the video, in particular, given the language that he uses. He says, Israel is the landlord. That's a rough translation of the Hebrew that he's speaking in the video. And you're now kind of guests in our, you know, on our land or in our house or whatever. He also says that he's, you know, asked Netanyahu to allow him to keep the prisoners longer than he has been permitted to. I think it's notable that they've been released almost immediately, right? Which is in contrast to previous flotillas, given the outrage. Obviously, the tradition of nonviolent direct resistance, which is designed, I think, again, to garner public attention to actually eventually get, you know, political and policy change, is done often using various kinds of civil disobedience, right? Breaking the law, knowing that one will be arrested. Sometimes that arrest, you know, ends up leading to various degrees of ill treatment. There are lots of different ways of treating people badly, I'll note as well. Physical abuse and harassment are one. But the wider propaganda campaigns around constructing this kind of action are also very, very important and have been central to the Israeli government's attacks on the flotilla for many years as well. I think activists are simply committed, right? So these people are living the reality, which is that it will take very disturbing images of people, particularly white women. The woman at the beginning of the Ben-Gvir video, Katrina Graham, is, you know, a young blonde Irish woman. I think that's not accidental that that has been part of the outrage engendered here. I think those folks are willing to put their lives, oftentimes their livelihoods, if they get attacked through, you know, various defamation and propaganda campaigns. They're willing to put all of that on the line because ultimately that's what it takes to get people to even pay attention and then ultimately to get governments to change their policy.
3: Why do you think this video has garnered the kind of statements that we've seen from governments all over the world? I take your point, but yeah. You know, Greta is also a young white woman who has a big international presence. And in response to this incident, we've now seen statements from the United Kingdom, Italy, Spain, France, the UN, Poland, Ireland, Greece, Canada. There are more. And why has this generated such a strong reaction from Western leaders?
4: The Greta piece of this is fascinating because there, she was actually a useful target for supporters of Israel because of the kind of disdain that various folks on the right or have used against her relating to all kinds of activism, climate-related activism, of course, that she does as well. And so one of the iconic photos from her involvement in the flotilla was actually a photo of an IDF soldier kind of handing her a sandwich and saying, look how well we treat her, as opposed to look how we mistreat her, despite allegations of her being relating to the flag, et cetera, as you've already described. I think there's something about seeing the abuse, right, that makes it more credible for audiences. Audiences are the public are not willing to view as credible, I guess, simply reports of abuse in maybe quite the same way as if they're actually seeing it. But I think there's also like a broader context here that's interesting and might suggest that we're in an inflection point in terms of public perception. And then maybe we'll see ultimately political action as well. So just last week, Nick Kristof from the New York Times, right, had this extensive report detailing abuse, particularly sexual abuse, inflicted by Israeli detention and security officials against Palestinian detainees. He details all kinds of instances of very graphic sexual abuse that I won't repeat here. But

0: books can find easily.
1: That was part of my conversation with Heidi Matthews, lawyer and professor of international law at Osgoode Law School at Toronto's York University. If you want to listen to the full episode, you can find Front Burner wherever you get your podcasts or on YouTube. I'm Jamie Poisson. Thank you so much for listening.

0: CBC News. From CBC Toronto, it is 5:30 in Toronto, 6 degrees and mainly clear right now. Good morning. I'm Kirthana Sasidharan. Alberta's premier is putting national unity front and center. Danielle Smith announced yesterday there will be a question about separatism on the referendum ballot this fall. But it's not a direct vote on leaving Canada. Instead, it's a vote on whether to hold a future binding referendum on separation. As Julia Wong reports, it appears no one involved is satisfied with the strategy.
1: I wish to speak with you about the debate we are having in this province on the future of Alberta and Canada.
2: Alberta Premier Danielle Smith announcing Thursday night in a provincial address there will be a question about separatism on October's referendum ballot, but some might find it's not so straightforward. Should Alberta remain in Canada, or should the province hold a binding referendum on whether or not it should separate?
3: Premier is putting us through a very long and divisive process.
2: Thomas Lukaszek, the man behind the pro-Confederation Forever Canada petition, is frustrated.
3: First, we're going to hold a referendum if we want to have a referendum, and then if we decide to have a referendum, then we will have to hold another referendum. And if that doesn't confuse anybody, I don't blame you.
2: Also upset with the premier, Treaty 6 Grand Chief Joey Peat.
4: Total disregard to First Nations, no respect whatsoever to treaty, even this duty to consult.
2: Smith will take questions from media Friday afternoon. Julia Wong, CBC News, Edmonton.
0: A nonprofit treatment center is raising concerns about wait times for publicly funded beds and a lack of funding for recovery. Talia Ricci has more.
5: The opioid crisis has made a lot of headlines, but we also have addiction crises with alcohol, with stimulants.
6: Michael Loughran, CEO of Renaissance, says addictions counselors at their sites deliver structured treatment that make true recovery possible. But today, wait times for publicly funded beds span several months, leaving people without timely intervention.
5: The crisis that we're experiencing in the publicly funded sector is one of resources. Our funding is not adjusted for inflation, which means that we actually have less resources now to serve people than we did 20 years ago.
6: Dr. Andrew Pinto with St. Michael's Hospital says there also needs to be more focus on trauma prevention and ensuring people have adequate housing and income security.
7: Recovery is crucial. It also needs to be sustained over time, over many years. Otherwise, there's a really significant risk that people relapse.
6: The Ontario government is no longer funding safe consumption sites. The Ministry of Health says it's making investments in more mental health and wraparound supports, including building 29 homeless and addictions recovery treatment hubs across Ontario. Talia Ricci, CBC News, Toronto.
0: Peel Regional Police have charged dozens of people in connection to hundreds of retail thefts. Investigators identified several prolific offenders targeting the same stores like the LCBO, Nike, Winners, and Walmart. Earlier this year, the force launched Project Filter. Constable Bernard Trelaja is with Peel Police.
8: This project focused on the retail stores in 12 Division that experienced high levels of retail theft. Project Filter resulted in 65 arrests, 545 criminal charges entered before the courts, 356 cases solved, and 20 warrants for arrests issued, totaling over $250,000 in retail losses.
0: Investigators say booze, shoes, and clothing were some of the most stolen items. The goods were then sold or traded for drugs. Police say several of the offenders are dealing with substance abuse issues and are being taken advantage of by organized crime groups and drug dealers. In some cases, police are connecting the arrested perpetrators with the right supports. Well, an era of late-night television in the U.S. has come to an end as Stephen Colbert hosted the final edition of The Late Show on Thursday. It came after

0: after the network's parent company, Paramount, settled a lawsuit by President Donald Trump for $16 million. These fans shared their views on the show coming to an end.
1: Because I hate Donald Trump, and if somebody doesn't do something about it, then it's all going to be like this. Ridiculous. Oh, it's ridiculous.
2: I have loved Stephen Colbert for so long. I've been to, I think, 4 of his shows already. So the fact that I couldn't have the opportunity to go to his last one was a dream come true.
0: Last year, CBS announced that it would cancel Colbert's show for economic reasons. And looking at the weather for Toronto today, mainly sunny, but it will be a windy one with wind gusts up to 50 kilometers an hour. The high today is 15. Tonight, a few clouds with some increasing cloudiness near midnight. Those strong winds will persist. The low will be 11. Right now, it is 6 degrees and mainly clear.
3: Good morning. I'm Saroja Coelho. Thanks for joining us here on CBC Radio 1. Coming up next from the BBC, this is The Interview.
4: Hello, I'm Katrina Perry, the BBC's chief presenter based in Washington, D.C., and this is The Interview from the BBC World Service, the best conversations coming out of the BBC, people shaping our world from all over the world.
5: If you're not a little bit afraid, then you're not paying attention.
6: We have never seen a people so united.
7: Do not make that boat crossing. Do not make that journey.
8: Being born in America, feeling American, having people treat me like I'm not.
9: We're more popular than populism.
4: For this interview, I met the president of Ecuador, Daniel Noboa, who was in Washington, D.C. for talks with politicians here. Mr. Noboa became Ecuador's youngest leader when he first won the presidency in 2023 at the age of 35. He went on to be re-elected last year following his hardline military crackdown on violent criminal gangs. Human rights groups, though, have warned that these measures could pose risks to civil liberties. Ecuador's location, sandwiched between Colombia and Peru, the world's two largest producers of cocaine, makes it a lucrative location for drug trafficking gangs. President Noboa has warned about the levels of crime faced in Ecuador, with around 70% of the world's cocaine now flowing through the country's ports. In our conversation, he talks about the issue of safety in Ecuador, and he tells me cooperation from other countries is essential in the fight against international crime organizations.
10: It is an uphill battle, but it's a battle that we need to, you know, we need to fight it. We need to fight it for our kids, for the future generations. It's a sacrifice. I have a 7-year-old, a 4-year-old, and a 2-year-old, and we're being threatened every single week. There's been attempts on my life, but if we don't fight it, we can lose our nation.
4: Welcome to The Interview from the BBC World Service with President Daniel Noboa in a conversation I recorded last week.
11: You declared an internal armed conflict against gangs. How do you respond to critics who say that Ecuador is at risk of becoming militarized as a result?
10: Well, first, they're not common gangs. Ecuador's case is not the same as El Salvador or other countries in Central America. These are transnational organizations. Los Choneros, for example, has over 30,000 armed men and women. Los Lobos, 40,000 armed men and women, and they operate in over 30 countries. They export cocaine. They move fentanyl. They are into organ trafficking, human trafficking, illegal mining. This is not common gang behavior. So I think the critics are really misinterpreting what we do in our nation and what these organizations are.
11: Are you making the sort of progress, though, where you would hope those temporary measures don't become permanent?
10: They shouldn't become permanent. We will treat it as a war, and the first thing that we want is the war to end. We want peace. We want a better life for our people, especially for our youth. Most homicides are against the youth, against people under 30 years old. And that affects the future. That affects not only your society as a whole, but, you know, the youth, the future labor force. It's a big delay in the progress of a nation. We don't want it to be permanent. We want it to go away as soon as possible. But we need international cooperation for that.
11: And how do you draw the line between security and civil liberties?

0: because there have been some concerns raised by human rights groups, the UN and others, about human rights abuses during this period.
1: Yes, there's been some concerns. I invite them all to come to Ecuador and to see the reality of what's going on. We had that conversation also with the ambassador in Ecuador from the UN and from the European Union when we had national strikes, and we were able to show that it's also a tool that organized crime uses as a defense method.
0: You mentioned international cooperation there, and Ecuador obviously has two neighbors who are the two biggest cocaine producing countries. What sort of international cooperation are you getting in terms of help for you and what you're trying to do?
1: We're getting exchange of intelligence reports, but we need more cooperation, especially in the difficult areas. For example, in our northern border with Colombia, Sucumbíos, Carchi, and Esmeraldas, the neighbors of these provinces, of our northern provinces, are not the Colombian state, are the guerrillas. They control that area, and we want them to stay away from Ecuadorian territory. At the same time, we need support in port areas like Pozorja or Guayaquil or Puerto Bolívar, where a good percentage of the drugs are being exported, and illegal gold is being exported as well. This is a circle of money laundering and crime that needs to be affected or needs to be tackled from different angles. It's not just gang violence or just drug trafficking. These are international crime organizations.
0: Do you feel your regional partners are doing enough with you?
1: No. With Peru, we have more cooperation. With Colombia, I don't believe they're doing what they should. That's costing us a lot of money as well to secure the border in the north when they have retreated their own army and their own police.
0: And you've recently got a very close relationship with the U.S. on this matter. You did joint operations earlier in the year. How is that proceeding?
1: Well, we would like to do more with the U.S. We've informed also the real issues that we have in certain areas, and especially the areas that affect our citizens the most. That's our top priority. Our top priority is the Ecuadorian people. And those are the ones that voted for us, and those are the ones that need the results. So we are looking more into more urban and port operations rather than rural operations in the future.
0: But does that involve cooperation with the U.S. and joint operations?
1: With the U.S., with Europol, with the UAE as well, with Japan, with Korea, with not only the U.S., with many nations that trade with Ecuador, and that need Ecuador to continue, you know, exporting some of our products there and purchasing some of our products and importing them to Ecuador. So they also need a safe Ecuador.
0: President Trump and the administration has carried out a number of strikes, obviously, on boats in the international waters there. Are you confident that every boat that he has struck is a drug trafficking boat or narco-terrorists, as they refer to them?
1: I believe they have good intelligence. I would assume that they have the adequate intelligence to make a call like that and to make a decision like that. Our main concern today is inland, is in Guayas, in El Oro. In just two provinces, we have 58% of the homicides in a nation. So we need to focus also on ground operations, on de-articulating the structures that do the money laundering, that do the storage, and that provide weapons, and that contaminate neighborhoods and contaminate our youth.
0: It's quite the uphill battle. Can you get on top of it?
1: It is an uphill battle, but it's a battle that we need to, you know, we need to fight it. We need to fight it for our kids, for the future generations. It's a sacrifice. I have a 7-year-old, a 4-year-old, and a 2-year-old, and we're being threatened every single week. The security of my family has been threatened in the past. There's been attempts on my life in the past as well. But if we don't fight it, we can lose.

0: loser nation.
1: And how does that impact you and being president when there are those attacks on you and your family?
0: Well, I need to externalize it in a way. Of course, if I focus on it, it'll definitely affect me. But I need to continue pushing. I need to continue fighting. And it'll be in the memory of my children, of my grandchildren, that what we did was the right thing at the right time.
2: You're listening to The Interview from the BBC World Service. Ecuador's President Daniel Noboa came to meet me at our BBC studios in downtown Washington, D.C. for this interview. He's had multiple attempts on his life and receives ongoing threats against his family. For that reason, it's perhaps no surprise that he travels with a large security detail. Around 20 people accompanied him, Secret Service and political advisors. Nevertheless, he bore that pressure lightly, stopping to engage in pleasantries with several members of our production crew. He was secure, perhaps, in the knowledge that his team had spent days securing our bureau, identifying a safe room and easy exit options if needed. An ordinary day in his life, perhaps. An unusual day, though, for those in our office building. Okay, let's return to my conversation with President Daniel Noboa. Now, you mentioned your kids are so young. You yourself are one of the youngest presidents or world leaders. Does that give you a bit of an edge, do you think, an advantage?
0: It gives me an edge in connecting with the youth, but it's also something that makes it difficult because there used to be a ruling class. There used to be, you know, a ruling opinion class in our nation, people that were used to being consulted for everything that happened in our country. And they're not happy that, you know, we skipped three generations and now they have a president that is under 40 making the calls and not, you know, asking them for advice or consulting with them. So that's also something that affects on our progress. But change is never easy. You know, one needs to be brave enough to follow through when there's times of change.
1: What has surprised you most about the presidency?
0: In general, one would think that if people are serving a country, everyone would have good intentions. But that's not the case. In some cases, people would rather have personal gain and affect their nation than the other way around. We are working hard and affecting our own interests in the for the benefit of a nation. It's a complete opposite of what has happened in our country for years.
1: And when you're trying to affect that change, I mean, you use social media a lot. Does that help you get your message across and, you know, kind of explain complex ideas and plans in a more tangible and understandable way?
0: Yes, and we have to move a lot. We have to go to territory, go to provinces, go to small towns, go to areas where no other president has been present. And that is what makes the difference, to have a direct contact with the people and with the problems that they live on a day-to-day basis.
1: You mentioned the ruling class that had existed in Ecuador. I mean, you're obviously from a very famous family yourself, known for the corporation, wealthy. Do people think that you can understand them, given your background and that sort of change that you're trying to bring about?
0: Well, people have decided twice. And they thought, and yes, that I could understand what has been affecting their lives in the last few years. My father ran for president also several times, but he was also affected by the ruling class at the moment, the political class. Yes, he was a businessman, but that doesn't mean that businessmen are part of the ruling class. Doesn't happen in every nation. I don't think Ecuador is different than most nations. So that helps us connect with people, helps us connect with their fight, with their preoccupations, and also with their hope and dreams. Everyone has hopes and dreams.
1: And speaking of that and sort of democracy and speaking for the people, I mean, there has been a trend into sort of

0: strongman politics across the continent. How do you prevent against that?
1: So people were looking for a strongman. People were tired of weak men. The past two presidents weren't considered strongmen. People wanted change. People wanted someone that would fight for them. And also that would help them achieve their goals, achieve their dreams, and that they would, someone that would protect them. At the same time, we believe in the separation of power, on an independent judicial and on a legislative branch as well. We are strong in Congress and the Assembly, but that doesn't mean that we control the Assembly. And we believe in free elections. Even people need to choose whatever they like and whatever they prefer.
0: Are you concerned at all about democracy backsliding across the continent?
1: I think that there's cycles, and it's a response to the failure of democracies in the recent past. But I believe in strong democracies. I believe that democracies with strong foundations can actually achieve success. And that's what we're looking for in our country.
0: And apart from the crime and security issues that we've been discussing, of course, a lot of Ecuadorians are living with poverty, inequality, unemployment. Can you address all of that while the crime and the security issue is still so real?
1: Yes, that's been our part of our goal. At the moment, we're at the lowest level in our poverty index in the history of the country, 21.4%. The last time it was at that level was in 2017. So we've reduced poverty, we've increased consumption, we've increased total sales and revenues, and we have pushed for a dynamic economy at the same time while we're fighting crime, which is very difficult to do both things. Any nation or any government that is looking for deep reforms has a hit, and at the beginning at least, in consumption. We are growing double digits when it comes to consumption, when it comes to also investment. We have record deposits in our banking system. We started with $43 billion. Now we're at $64 billion. We have the lowest country risk in almost 10 years. I started with 2,000, now 400. The lowest poverty rate in the poverty index. And those numbers are powerful because it means that we're able to fight a war and sustain the economy and grow at a rate that it's important, and it's at way above average in the region.
0: Oil exports, of course, a big part of the economy. Have you been impacted by the global energy crisis at the moment caused by the situation in Iran?
1: We've been impacted like everyone, but we are moving towards a more diverse energy sector. We're pushing for more natural gas. At the same time, we're investing in our grid, in our electricity grid. And we need to, you know, not affect our people as much with the increase in, you know, in the cost of living. We have one of the lowest inflations in the continent, lower even than the U.S., being a dollarized economy. And that is because we promote food production, low cost of transport, and we promote exports, diversified exports, mainly food.
0: Of course, the environment and the Ecuadorian ecosystem so important as well, given the geography of your country. Can you transition away from fossil fuel dependence?
1: We hope so. It's not that easy. It's easier to say it than to actually do it. But we're moving towards that. We're moving into more renewable energy, solar, wind, geothermal, also with the power of our own volcanoes. And in the near future, to have nuclear plants where there's not that many other options, for example, in Santa Elena.
0: Your country also is the first in the world with the recent constitution to recognize legally enforceable rights of nature. What concerns do you have for the broader environment in Ecuador?
1: Well, we've been working for conservation. In Galapagos, we have very strict rules, especially

0: on our waters and on the surrounding waters of the Galapagos Islands. And we have blue bonds that we've been issuing for a few years, as well as the largest issuance of green bonds for the conservation of the Amazon, with over 1.1 billion in green bonds there. So we're working towards conservation, but also we can't forget about our urban youth, which is right now the ones that are living in the highest level of poverty, violence. So we need to have a balance between, you know, true conservation, but also take advantage safely of our resources for the benefit of the people.
1: And what do you say to those young people? Because, of course, a lot of them are leaving Ecuador as well, aren't they?
0: A lot less. In the last couple of years, we've come down from over 200,000 people leaving the country to less than 20,000. People are staying. There's more opportunities. We've given incentives also and tax deductions to companies that hire people under 29. And that has increased our employment, especially for young people. These young people in the past didn't have any options. Some of them ended up, unfortunately, with the cartels. And some of them actually ended up dead. Now they have an option to study, an option to work, and to have a normal life, to have a family.
1: And while you're here in the U.S., are you trying to attract investment into Ecuador? You have the workforce that you mentioned there.
0: Yes. I mean, we're working not only with the U.S., but with all nations that would like to invest. So we keep, you know, a balance: Europe, China, the U.S., the Middle East, and the rest of South America. Our security partner is the U.S., but our second largest trade partner is China. So we need to keep the balance and respect all nations.
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3: From the BBC, that was The Interview. I'm Saroja Coelho. CBC News is next.
4: Good morning. Guess what? It's a short week and it's already Friday. It is the 22nd of May. I'm Ramraj Sarvendran, and coming up is World Report. Right after that is Ontario Morning. We're going to revisit my conversation about the $10 a day childcare program and how it's playing out in Ontario. We're going to hear some criticism about how the prices aren't low enough and how there's a labor shortage affecting, you know, parents from getting access to these programs for their kids. Also on the program today, both veteran and newbie birders can learn a lot from Bruce Bryden. He has turned his passion for birdwatching into contributions towards conservation for more than six decades. So we're going to find out how he's recently been honored and why he thinks birding has become so popular. That and more coming up on today's show. But let's see what's going on in our newsroom. Good morning, Charlene.
5: Good morning, Ramraj. So right now, it looks like thousands of community living workers across the province who provide essential services to group homes and day programs, they could hit the picket lines Monday, going on strike. And the city of Crawford Lakes wants to remind residents Hydro One has scheduled a planned massive power outage, so over 16,000 residents will be out of power from Saturday night. Those are a couple of our top stories this morning, Ramraj.
4: Okay, thanks so much for that. Let's take a look at the weather out there. Marco, good morning.
6: Good morning, Ramraj. For all regions today, the UV index is going to be at 7, 8, or very high. For Barrie, a frost warning is in effect. Then it's going to be sunny, wind gust to 50 and a high of 17. For Peterborough, frost warning in effect, sunny, wind gust to 50 and a high of 18. And for Kingston, sunny, wind gust to 40 and a high of 18. Ramraj.
4: All right. Thanks so much for that. Also on today's program, Foreign Affairs Minister Anita Anand is in Sweden today for a NATO meeting that's focusing on Ukraine and European continental defense. So we're going to get the details from a former Canadian diplomat on that and to find out what is going on. Also on today's show, a stage musical in Collingwood about the

0: future is co-created and performed by actors of the future. I'm talking about teenagers, you know, the actors of the future. So we're going to hear from one of the teens involved and one of the staff involved about how this program came together and what it's helping to achieve in the arts. That and more on today's program.
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4: This is World Report. Good morning. I'm Mark Carcassol.
5: Alberta's future will be decided by Albertans, not the courts.
4: That's Alberta Premier Danielle Smith. She's facing a fierce backlash from all sides of the unity debate. In a televised address last night, Smith announced she is putting a question about separation on October's referendum ballot in Alberta. But her new question is not a direct vote on whether to leave Canada. Simply asks if the province should start a legal process to hold a vote later on. Former MLA Thomas Lukaszczyk calls it a confusing failure of leadership.
6: First, we're going to hold a referendum if we want to have a referendum, and then if we decide to have a referendum, then we will have to hold another referendum. And if that doesn't confuse anybody, I don't blame you. That's not what leadership is all about.
4: Now, despite the legal chess match, Smith insists her ultimate goal is to keep the country together, and she confirms she will be voting against separation herself.
5: As to the specific issue of separation, I have repeatedly stated that the position of the UCP caucus and UCP government is to build a strong and sovereign Alberta within a united Canada. I have never deviated from that position, and I will not do so now. I will therefore be voting for Alberta to remain in Canada, while continuing to work each and every day to restore and strengthen provincial rights under the Canadian Constitution.
4: Premier Smith will take questions from reporters at a news conference in Calgary this afternoon. The Nova Scotia RCMP is facing severe criticism for its handling of a sexual assault case involving a woman who was later murdered. Susie Butlin was killed by her neighbor in 2017, just weeks after police dismissed her allegations against him of harassment and assault. A federal watchdog agency, the Civilian Review and Complaints Commission, has reviewed the case and concludes the investigation was seriously mishandled. More from CBC's Haley Ryan.
7: Someone had to fight for her.
8: For nearly a decade, Suzanne Davis has been pushing for justice for her best friend, Susie Butlin. The 58-year-old woman was at her home on Nova Scotia's North Shore, near Tatamagush, when her neighbor, Ernie Jr. Duggan, shot and killed her. The same man, she told the RCMP, had sexually assaulted her and been harassing her for weeks.
7: She was literally stalked and, you know, just not believed.
8: Police concluded there wasn't enough evidence. On Thursday, the CRCC released a scathing report that found serious issues with how police handled every aspect of Butlin's case. Its 72 findings say there were grounds to lay sex assault charges against Duggan.
9: Like, why does this keep happening?
8: Retired RCMP member Kathy Mansley was the one who filed a complaint to the CRCC in the fall of 2021. She came forward after Davis spoke out about Butlin's case in the aftermath of Nova Scotia's mass shooting in April 2020. Some of the RCMP officers who were involved in the Portapique tragedy were the same officers who ignored Butlin.
9: I couldn't sleep at night knowing that, you know, this lady should still be alive and with her family and her friends.
8: The report makes 79 recommendations, including creating specialized units to monitor all sexual assault cases.
9: This means that Susan Butlin did not die in vain. That is a big one.
8: RCMP Commissioner Mike Duhaime says he accepts nearly all of the report's recommendations and says the force has started taking steps to address them. Haley Ryan, CBC News, Halifax.
4: In British Columbia, a man has been sentenced in what officials are calling the most prolific case of voyeurism ever prosecuted in this country. Police say it involves hundreds of female victims whose images were posted online. Jonna Bailon reporting on that story from Victoria.
10: 652 women and girls. That's how many victims Saanich police have been able to identify in thousands of images and videos captured by 39-year-old Yin Yang Derek Chan. Police say the materials were uploaded to a popular image-based social media app. Damon Kowalowicz is the deputy chief

0: of Saanich PD.
1: We know that some of the material was shared online, including internationally. Our investigators have been taking steps to have that content removed. That process is very challenging. As many of us know, scrubbing the internet is virtually impossible.
0: Police say the investigation began 2 years ago. A detective was made aware of the photos and videos being posted from the Saanich area. The investigation led to Chan, who has a previous voyeurism conviction. He was arrested in April 2024, then released with conditions. While executing a search warrant at Chan's home, police found devices containing thousands of photos and hours of video. Chan was arrested again in January 2025. Months later, he pleaded guilty to voyeurism-related offenses. Ninu Kang, executive director of Ending Violence Association of BC, describes the toll on victims.
2: It impacts you for the rest of your life. Any space that you go, you just don't feel safe. You just don't know if this will happen to you again.
0: Chan has been sentenced to 4.5 years in prison with credit for time served. The court has also ordered he be placed on the sex offender registry for 20 years. John Obailon, CBC News, Victoria.
3: Torrential rain and flooding are devastating parts of southern and central China. State media reporting more than 200 people, or rather, excuse me, 220 people are dead. Dozens are missing. Forecasters say there is no immediate relief in sight. Lisa Xing reports.
4: In Enshi, a city in China's Hubei province, torrential rain has been coming down for days, causing flash floods. The worst storm this year, says state media. At least 21 people are dead, according to reports. Six died after a pickup truck fell into a flooded river. Others are still missing, while more than 16,000 residents had to evacuate their homes. Enshi resident Chen Qixiu says when they woke up in the morning and looked around, it was like an ocean. After an hour, the water flooded into the room. As excavators worked to clear debris, remove mud, and even residents, authorities say they've allocated millions of dollars for disaster relief and emergency responses. Over 5 days, rain fell across a massive area, 1,000 kilometers covering 7 of the country's southwestern and central provinces. Parts of Guangxi got more than 800 millimeters of rain, the flooding forcing schools and businesses to close. It's okay, don't be afraid, said this worker to an elderly resident who was crying. The best outcome is if you're safe. Chinese meteorologists say the unusually large areas of rainfall are slow moving. More rain is expected in the south, including in Hong Kong. Lisa Sheng, CBC News, Toronto.
3: The war in Iran remains top of mind as NATO foreign ministers gather in Sweden today. They're laying the groundwork for July's leaders' summit in Turkey. The Trump administration sharply critical of the lack of military support alliance members provided after the invasion. U.S. Secretary of State Marco Rubio says Washington's frustrations must be dealt with.
5: The president's views, frankly, disappointment at some of our NATO allies and their response to our operations in the Middle East, that they're well documented, that will have to be addressed.
3: Now, the Trump administration has long been critical of NATO, and the president has repeatedly threatened to withdraw the U.S. from the alliance altogether. And finally, after 11 years at the host's desk, Stephen Colbert has said goodbye to his audience. The final episode of The Late Show aired last night, packed with stars and surprise appearances from fellow late-night hosts. The finale marks the end of an era for both Colbert and late-night TV altogether. The Late Show was on the air for 33 years. Chris Reyes reports from New York.
6: Have a good show. Thanks for being here. And let's do it, y'all.
7: Stephen Colbert opened his final show with the same line he's used for 11 years.
6: We thought the best way to celebrate what we've done over the last 11 years is just do a regular episode.
7: Save a few surprises like Paul McCartney as the special guest.
8: Hey, Steve, what about me?
7: And a lineup of famous cameos, including Ryan Reynolds.
6: Ryan, it's great to see you, but I hate to tell you, buddy, you're not my last guest.
9: Ouchie.
7: The show had all the touches of a regular episode, an interview, skits, and his famous monologue.
6: We better get off the air quick before a giant stinkhole swallows the Ed Sullivan.
7: But glaringly absent, any mention of the president and the rampant speculation that Colbert's cancellation was the result of his clashes with Donald Trump. There were many subtle jabs, including a joke about CBS's official line that Colbert was canceled simply because it was too expensive. And then a sketch with physicist Neil deGrasse Tyson about how that decision

0: may have created an all-consuming wormhole.
1: Two contradictory realities cannot coexist without rupturing the space-time continuum. For instance, if a show is number one on late night and it also gets canceled.
0: But just as the show drifted into deeper questions about free speech, democracy, and threats against other late night hosts, Colbert ended with a simple sign-off.
2: Good night.
0: And a gleeful sing-along. Chris Reyes, CBC News, New York.
3: And that's the latest national and international news from World Report. 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I'm Mark Carcasol. This is CBC News.
4: Thank you, Mark. I'm Ramraj Sarvendran, and this is Ontario Morning. Coming up on the Friday edition of the program, coordination is key if you want to win at sports. But that is also the case when it comes to coordinating sports leagues. And Ontario's falling behind. We're going to hear from a lead researcher on a new report about what's going on in this province and what we can learn from other provinces and how they manage different leagues. That, and we're also going to talk about what's going on with NATO. Foreign Affairs Minister Anita Anand is in Sweden today for a NATO meeting that's focusing on Ukraine and European continental defense. We're going to find out how Canada is having a growing role in all of that. That and more on the show. Let's see what's going on in our newsroom. Good morning, Charlene.
5: Good morning, Ramraj. A local addiction center is sounding the alarm on the lack of rehabilitation beds across the province as demand for government-funded treatment is outpacing capacity. And an ex-Kitchener neurologist faces two new sex assault charges after getting acquitted on previous counts. Those are a couple of our top stories this morning. Ramraj?
4: All right. Thanks so much for that. Let's take a look at the weather that's taking us into the weekend. Marco, good morning.
6: Good morning, Ramraj. For all regions today, it's going to be a UV index of 7, 8, or very high. For Goderich, Huron County, Saugeen Shores, Bruce County, Gray County, and Dufferin County, it's going to be sunny with wind gust of 40, a high of 18 for Goderich and Huron County, high of 17 for Saugeen Shores and Bruce County, and a high of 15 for Gray County, and a high of 16 for Dufferin County. For Bruce Peninsula, sunny, wind gust of 50, and a high of 15. For Barrie, Collingwood, and Orillia, a frost warning is in effect, sunny, wind gust of 50, and a high of 17. For Bracebridge, Gravenhurst, Huntsville, Parry Sound, Bayfield Inlet, South River, and Berks Falls, a frost warning is in effect, sunny, wind gust of 40, a high of 19 for Bracebridge, Gravenhurst, Parry Sound, and Bayfield Inlet, and a high of 18 for Huntsville, South River, and Berks Falls. For Peterborough, Lindsay, Southern Kawartha Lakes, Fenland Falls, and the Northern Kawartha Lakes, frost warning in effect, sunny, wind gust of 50, and a high of 18. For Haliburton, Minden Hills, Haliburton County, Deep River, and Algonquin Park area, a frost warning is in effect, sunny, high of 17, wind gusts to 40 today for Haliburton, Minden Hills, and Haliburton County. For Kingston, Northumberland County, Quinte West, Prince Edward County, and South Frontenac, sunny with wind gusts to 40, a high of 18 for Kingston and South Frontenac, a high of 19 for Northumberland County, Quinte West, and Prince Edward County, and there is a frost warning in effect today for South Frontenac. For Bancroft, Hastings Highlands, Perth, Lanark County, Westport, Gananoque, and Brockville, a frost warning is in effect, sunny, high of 18, and wind gusts to 40 today for Bancroft, Hastings Highlands, and Gananoque. For Cornwall, frost warning in effect, sunny and a high of 19. And finally, for Barry's Bay, Renfrew, and Ottawa Valley, a frost warning is in effect, sunny and a high of 19. Ramraj.
4: All right. Thanks so much for that. Now, it's been 5 years since the federal government launched its plan for national affordable child care. And today, efforts are hitting serious roadblocks, particularly here in Ontario, where we have an estimated need of 10,000 more early childhood educators. Morna Ballantyne says that without more money and more attention, the program is going to collapse. She's the executive director of the public child care advocacy organization Child Care Now.
7: Well, I'll start with the good news. The program, the Canada-wide Early Learning and Child Care Program, is just 5 years old. And in 5 years in Ontario, that program has produced some really incredible results. For parents, fees have dropped dramatically by 50%. And there has been, through the program, more available, affordable, licensed childcare for families. The problem is that Ontario's fees have not dropped to the extent that they've dropped in other provinces. So the goal of the program was to bring down parent fees to an average of $10 a day by the end of March.

0: March of this year, and that didn't happen in Ontario. The demand for the licensed childcare programs in Ontario far exceeds the supply. Is just not enough. The demand far exceeds the supply. So the program in Ontario has not expanded quickly enough to be able to meet that demand.
1: Okay, so what's getting in the way of, you know, hitting that $10 a day goal, but also having enough supply?
0: Well, a few things are getting in the way. First of all, putting in place new childcare facilities is a fairly complex process, and it takes a long time, as we know. You know, especially in northern parts of the province, building is not getting new buildings in place doesn't happen as quickly as maybe in the south. So, you know, there's the usual delays of construction and renovation. But the biggest problem, I think, for childcare in Ontario and why it's not expanded is that, first of all, there hasn't been enough support, public funding support, for the expansion of the program. The Ontario government has not allocated enough money to cover the capital costs of expansion. Another big problem is that the province of Ontario has really left responsibility for expansion to the sector itself. You know, they're really relying on existing operators to not only operate the programs that they have now, but to create new ones. And those operators just don't have the capacity to do that. And the third big obstacle to expansion is that we don't have enough qualified early childhood educators in the province to be able to staff new programs.
1: And how do you address that labor piece?
0: The labor shortages in the childcare sector, we know, could be addressed and likely solved by putting in place what we call a workforce strategy. And key to that workforce strategy is to raise the compensation paid to those who work in the sector. But also the sector needs other supports. Attention has to be paid to their working conditions. And also we just need to recruit and train up more skilled early childhood educators who are willing to work in this sector. And there again, governments are falling short. You know, I was really interested, of course, the federal government's last spring economic statement announced a huge project to increase the number of skilled trades workers, particularly in construction, by 100,000. Well, we need even more skilled early childhood educators to support families and their childcare needs. But similar kind of initiative has not been launched by the federal government nor by any provincial government.
1: Now, one of the suggestions being made is by the Association of Daycare Operators of Ontario. They represent both not-for-profit and for-profit childcare operators. And it's saying that, you know, more for-profit centers to open within the federal program would, you know, help make more spaces. Is that a viable path forward?
0: I don't think there's any evidence to support that. The workforce shortage problem is not going to be solved by expanding the for-profit sector. What we really need is to stick with the ambition of the federal government, which is to create a primarily not-for-profit sector. And the main reason the federal government decided that it really should develop and support a not-for-profit system, or primarily not-for-profit system, is that the system is going to be supported with public money. And when, you know, when governments put public dollars to make sure that a service is accessible, it's important that every public dollar go towards that goal. And when you have a for-profit sector and you decide to deliver programs on a for-profit basis and publicly fund that, then it means a lot of public money is actually going to go towards the profit margins. And that's really not in the interests of families, and it's not in the interests of the province.
1: Why is it not in the interest? You know, if those spaces are created, you know, if that's the motivating factor for these spaces to come up, what is the risk here?
0: Well, the big risk is that if you're operating a service like childcare as a business, then all the decisions with respect to that service are going to be made privately by the owner of the business, including decisions about whether or not to keep the service going. And what we've what we've studied, we've been doing actually for the last 3 years, our organization has been studying

0: expansion and looking at where programs are expanding. And we found that the closure rate of for-profit centers is higher than the not-for-profit ones. And so, you know, the for-profit sector is less stable in terms of being able to provide ongoing services to families. And families are really looking for reliable service. But again, it comes down to, if it's going to be a publicly funded system, then surely every public dollar should be spent to improving the quality of programs, not to increasing profit margins.
1: Okay, Morna, we'll leave it there. Thanks so much for your time this morning.
0: Thanks so much. Thanks. Thanks for having me.
1: Morna Ballantyne is the Executive Director of Child Care Now, and CBC contacted Ontario's Ministry of Education for a comment, but it wasn't available in time for that interview. Now, as you may have already heard in the news this week, Canada Snowbirds will be grounded at the end of this year. Now, the famous Air Acrobatic Squadron will be disbanded until newer replacement planes arrive, possibly in the early 2030s. Now, the current Tudor jets have been a part of the Air Force inventory since the 1960s, and the Snowbirds' last performance will likely be in Ottawa in September. John Bennett is the Director General of the Air Show, Aero Gatineau, Ottawa.
2: We've been expecting it for a while. We've had knowledge of this since last November. And I mean, they're iconic to our airshow industry. They're usually the headliner of every airshow across Canada. And the pilots are amazing. No way to describe it except by saying, when you have two airplanes side by side, no more than a couple of feet apart from wingtip to wingtip, and they're performing 9 aircraft at the same time doing that, it's just awesome. The new aircraft are going to be as fast as the Snowbirds. And probably is very maneuverable. They're going to be modern, so all the avionics is brand new, so they can fly anywhere in the world. The ratio for weight to thrust on it is better than the Snowbird aircraft right now, the Tudors. So it will be an interesting combination. As an industry, we're a little bit concerned. Yes, people do come to the Snowbirds. One of the first questions always is, when are the Snowbirds flying, or are the Snowbirds coming, and when are they flying? And that's pretty well a question every airshow producer across Canada gets every year. Keeping the Snowbirds going is less money than it'd be buying one F-35. I think it's a bit of a cost saving, but it's also a personnel saving. Keeping the Snowbirds going is about 100 men and women servicing them and maintaining them. While there's only 11 aircraft, 11 pilots, and 11 crew with them, there's still many, many maintainers around Canada where they can go and get servicing. So all those people now come back to the regular forces operation. So we suspect will be the last air show that they will perform at in Canada. We've made some plans. We have some gatherings and parties arranged for them and some special events while they're here in Ottawa. It's a big thing for them, and it's a big thing for us, and we'll say goodbye to them in a proper way. Many of them I've known for years. That's how the industry is. It's a small group of people.
1: Yeah, I mean, a lot of people do miss it. That is John Bennett, Director General of the Aero Gatineau Ottawa Air Show. Now, Samantha Martin and Delta Sugar will be releasing a full live album today called A Beautiful Buzz. Here's a taste. This is My Crown.

0: That's Samantha Martin and Delta Sugar with My Crown, and the full album featuring that track is coming out today, so stay tuned for that. It is 6:26, and that means it's time for the Business Digest. Here is Megan Reed.
1: Good morning. The CRTC, the Canadian Radio, Television, and Telecommunications Commission, has finalized its Online Streaming Act. It sets out the rules for online streamers around Canadian content. 3 years in the making, the new guidelines require companies to promote Canadian and Indigenous content, make it easily identifiable, and contribute 15% of their Canadian revenue to support domestic programming. That's higher than the 5% baseline announced 2 years ago. The new rules apply to streamers and broadcasters with at least $25 million in annual Canadian broadcasting revenue. In other acronyms, the CPP, the Canadian Pension Plan, reported a return of 7.8% for its 2026 fiscal year, boosting its new assets to just under $8 billion. And while that sounds like a large number, the results did fall short of its benchmark portfolio, which had a return of 13% in the same time period. John Zechner, a money manager and chairman of Jay Zechner Associates, was not impressed.
2: I can't give it a good grade, that's for sure. I give it a quite a poor grade. If I had to face a client today, you know, today, if I had my annual quarterly meeting with them and I had to be sitting in front of them and say, yeah, we missed your benchmark by, you know, 5 points last year, over 5 points, and I'm not sure what the 3- and 5-year numbers are or whatever, I'd be sitting here sort of thinking, okay, are we still going to have this fund after the meeting's over? I've been through enough of those pension meetings over the years and lots of times, yeah.
1: Zechner lays part of the blame on the fund's diversification out of Canada, which wasn't helped by our loonie as it rallied heavily against the U.S. greenback. Turning to tech, NVIDIA blew the barn doors off its second quarter earnings earlier this week. It was seen as a major test for artificial intelligence, and it passed decisively, beating on profit and revenue, increasing its quarterly dividend to 25 cents, with data center revenue nearly doubling. Tech analyst Ritesh Kotek says that the results show us that NVIDIA is going to continue to grow. As for the future, Kotek says it's clearly AI and data centers.
3: Not so much the LLMs, the large language models, but the tools, the infrastructure that powers it. And that's the space that NVIDIA has been playing in, making these chips that are absolutely essential for the AI space. And these numbers just goes to show us that there is a lot of hope when it comes to building out the infrastructure. It's forecasted that we're going to see more data centers, not less. And NVIDIA is clearly on the top of the food chain when it comes to building out these chips.
1: Despite the impressive showing, NVIDIA's results garnered a muted reaction from Wall Street, falling over 1.5% yesterday. And finally, it's the end of an era for Schlitz Premium. Pabst Brewing, which brews the iconic beer, Schlitz, the one known for making Milwaukee famous, will brew its final 80-barrel batch this weekend, after more than 175 years in the business. Pabst says that it's making the move due to increasing costs on everything from shipping to ingredients. The company adds that the farewell batch will be using a composite recipe built from brewing logs dating back

0: to 1948. How's that for a last call? For CBC Radio, I'm Megan Reed.
1: All right. Thanks, Megan. If you want to hear that column again, you can find Megan Reed. She lives on the CBC Listen app. Just look for Biz Digest. But if you want the latest business news, you can always head to our website, cbc.ca/business. 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
2: This is CBC News. Here's the regional news at 6:30. In Kingston, it's 3 degrees and partly cloudy. In Barrie, there's a yellow advisory for frost for today. Right now, it's 3 degrees and clear. And in Peterborough, has a frost advisory too. It's 0 and sunny. Good morning. I'm Charlene McCallum. Thousands of community living workers across Ontario are preparing to take possible strike action on Monday. They say Premier Doug Ford is pushing many of them into poverty. That's after the repeal of the public sector wage restraint law, Bill 124. While many public sector workers have received retroactive wage increases of 6.5% or more, Lisa Fuchsia says pay for community living workers has stayed the same. She's head of London's union, OPSU 166.
3: This is truly a fight with Doug Ford and the government to release the money, because we know the employer, they do not have the money, the 6.5. This has to come from Doug Ford. He has to release the money. He's the only one that can fix this.
2: Community Living has more than 4,500 workers. They support children, families, and vulnerable people with disabilities. Former Kitchener neurologist Jeffrey Sloka faces additional charges. This time he's facing two new charges of sexual assault. The charges are separate from the 48 Sloka was acquitted of in April. CBC's KW's Carmen Grola has the details.
4: Ex-neurologist Jeffrey Sloka was in a Kitchener courtroom again earlier this week facing two new counts of sexual assault. According to court documents obtained by CBC News, the alleged incidents date back almost 15 years, with one complainant saying the sexual assault happened between August 2011 and February 2013. A second complainant alleges the sexual assault happened in June of 2013. The names of the complainants cannot be made public due to a publication ban. The charges are separate from the 48 counts of sexual assault Sloka was acquitted of in April and come at the same time when Crown prosecutors are appealing that decision, asking for a new trial and for all acquittals to be set aside. During that trial, the court heard from witnesses that Sloka asked patients to undress so he could perform physical or skin examinations, including breast and pelvic exams. Patients detailed what they said were unnecessary exams and touching. The judge in that case said each patient provided unreliable evidence to some degree. Sloka is expected to be back in court at the end of July. Carmen Grillo, CBC News, Kitchener.
2: A nonprofit treatment center is sounding the alarm about wait times for publicly funded beds and the lack of funding for recovery. Renaissance provides support for those impacted by addiction. Its staff say the rising demand for government-funded treatment has far outpaced capacity and remains severely underfunded compared to other addiction interventions. Tagliarici has more.
5: The opioid crisis has made a lot of headlines, but we also have addiction crises with alcohol, with stimulants.
6: Michael Loughran, CEO of Renaissance, says addictions counselors at their sites deliver structured treatment that make true recovery possible. But today, wait times for publicly funded beds span several months, leaving people without timely intervention.
5: The crisis that we're experiencing in the publicly funded sector is one of resources. Our funding is not adjusted for inflation, which means that we actually have less resources now to serve people than we did 20 years ago.
6: Dr. Andrew Pinto with St. Michael's Hospital says there also needs to be more focus on trauma prevention and ensuring people have adequate housing and income security.
7: Recovery is crucial. It also needs to be sustained over time, over many years. Otherwise, there's a really significant risk that people relapse.
6: The Ontario government is no longer funding safe consumption sites. The Ministry of Health says it's making investments in more mental health and wraparound supports, including building 29 homeless and addictions recovery treatment hubs across Ontario. Tagliarici, CBC News, Toronto.
2: If you're living in the Kawarthas area, you're likely to be short on power this weekend. Hydro One says they'll be planned an outage affecting over 16,000 residents. Starting tomorrow at 9 p.m. until 5 p.m. on Sunday, crews will be doing maintenance work. Now, the city says the outage is not related to municipal operations. The electricity utility says residents should make preparations, including having an emergency kit, charge your phones, keep flashlights filled.

0: fill your tank in your vehicle, and keep your fridge or freezer closed as much as possible. Make a household emergency plan with special consideration for children, older adults, pets, and anyone with medical needs. Now, during the outage, unplug electronics and appliances to prevent damage from power surges. And if using a generator, plug appliances directly into it and never plug it into a wall outlet. And that's your news to 6:35. I'm Charlene McCallum.
1: Thanks so much, Charlene. I'm Ramraj Sravendran. This is Ontario Morning. It's the Friday edition. The weekend is here. You might be up to some gardening if you didn't get to it in the long weekend. Mark Carcasol is here now. Good morning, Mark.
2: Good morning.
1: Okay, so are you a good gardener? Are
2: Absolutely you? Not.
1: No. Okay. What is your relationship to gardening?
2: There's almost no relationship. Gardening and I just have not been able to strike up a relationship. My wife and I recently moved into a home, our first house, where we have a garden, and the previous owners left us behind a beautiful garden, and I look at it every day, and I am enamored with it. And I don't want to touch it because I don't know what to do with it and I don't want to ruin it, but I kind of already have.
1: Yeah, you have. How did you ruin it?
2: I'm an absolute barbarian with a weed whacker. So my wife doesn't know this actually yet, and she's sleeping right now, so she probably won't hear
1: it. Great.
2: I was mowing the lawn and then, you know, doing the edges with the weed whacker. Got a little too close to that front garden, and there's these beautiful yellow daffodils out front, and I decapitated one.
1: How could you? How could you do that?
2: It wasn't intentional. I'm terrible at this. Yeah. So I sort of like propped it up so it kind of looks nice. Eventually it's not going to, but that's when she'll realize, and then I'll blame it on an animal or something like that.
1: Blame it on, I love that. Yeah. Marco, how about you? Do you find that you can deal with gardening? Can you even like raise a plant and keep it going?
3: You know what? I thought I was like you, Mark. And a few years ago, I actually tried my hand at doing some of this stuff. And I think I have a natural green thumb.
1: Really?
3: I'm pretty good at maintaining it. Also, when we first moved into our place a few years ago, our backyard had no grass at all. And I just said, you know what? I'm just going to try buying some sod and I'm going to look it up. I'll do some research and see if I can get some nice luscious grass in our backyard. And, the before and after photos are quite something. So I would say, try it out, Mark. Give yourself a chance, you know? You might have it.
2: That's inspiring. I want to see those photos. I'm inspired now. I'm going to try to do better.
1: I avoid it so bad. Like, it's bad because my parents are good at gardening. Mm-hmm. And so when I go to their place, they literally can, like, throw... You know, mangoes don't grow here. They can throw like a mango pit into their garden and then somehow a plant will show up a couple of months later. It doesn't actually bear fruit, but they're just really good at gardening. So at my place, when we moved in, I think it was 3 years ago, there's this like small like plot of soil and it looked like there was some veggies of some sort, but it kind of had been cleared out. So I think the first fall I had just like, was like, okay, I'm not going to do anything. We moved in the fall, so I'm just going to clean this up. And then the next summer I was like, oh, it's been raining a lot. I'm noticing some things growing. Let's see what it is. It turned out to be weeds. And it just like, I would like take out the garbage and I would see it back there. And then eventually, I think after like 2 weeks, I was like, oh, it's a foot tall. And then it basically, it was taller than me at some point, right? Mm-hmm. And like almost 6 feet. And it just kept going. And my dad was like, well, we need to pull these out. Like, I'll come and help you. I was like, no, I'm just going to let it die. And then the next spring, and it's been like three springs, like where I just like, I haven't. And now this summer, it's already here and it's at 3 feet right now. And I'm terrified. I tried to take the weed whacker to it.
2: Yeah,
1: and the weed whacker died. Like, it's too much. There's so much going on there that I'm terrified of it. Like, and I've been given advice. Anyways, the whole point of this conversation is we're talking to a master gardener in the 8 o'clock half hour. I'm going to try to get some advice from her on how to deal with these weeds because they keep me up at night.
2: Yeah.
1: But let's distract ourselves from those weeds. What's coming up at the top of the clock?
2: Well, we're looking at the situation in Alberta with the referendum again. It was our top story yesterday. It continues to be our top story today, but there's been a little bit of progress, though things are still clear as mud. We do know that Alberta's Premier Danielle Smith announced yesterday in a televised address that there will be a question about separatism on the referendum ballot in Alberta this upcoming fall, but it doesn't seem as though it's a direct vote on leaving Canada, but more a vote on whether there should be a vote, a referendum to have a referendum is how some have characterized it. And no one on any side of this debate, whether they are pro-separation, anti-separation, or representing First Nations, are happy with what was decided upon and announced yesterday. So CBC's Janice McGregor will be reporting on that for us. We're also taking a look at what is believed to be Canada's most prolific case of voyeurism in BC. A man has recently been sentenced after being charged and arrested multiple times. It is believed that

0: that there are hundreds of women and girls out there, and those are just the ones that police have identified, who were victimized by this man, had those images uploaded online. Authorities are working to bring those images down, but we all know what the internet's like. Oftentimes, once something's out there, it's never really truly gone. So Jonna Bylon is reporting on that for us, and we'll have more on that coming up.
1: Okay, Mark, thanks for the preview.
0: Thank you.
1: Catch World Report at the top of the clock right here on Radio 1. This is Ontario Morning. Let's talk sports. Scott Regier, good morning.
2: Happy Friday, Ramesh.
1: Happy Friday. So it was just the start to the Eastern Conference Final the Montreal Canadiens were looking for.
2: Yes, although it did look like it might not be when Carolina scored a goal in the opening minute last night. But by the time Habs fans had a chance to start biting their fingernails, Cole Caufield tied it and they kept on rolling from there. Few would have predicted a 6-2 win in the rink of the Eastern Conference's best team, a Hurricanes outfit that swept its first couple of playoff opponents without giving up more than two goals in any game. Well, Montreal scored more than two in the opening period last night. Habs coach Martin St-Louis says his players didn't want to start this series slowly like they did in the previous series against the Sabres.
3: The group felt after game one in Buffalo that emotionally we weren't where we needed to be. And it's not something that I felt personally because I'm not in the dressing room for that long. I come in, speak to the team, you know, but like I'm not in there. So they handled that on their own, you know. And I feel as a coach, you don't need to try to control everything. You have to lean on the, you know, your group, the leaders and stuff. And they must have done that.
2: Gotta love it when I... coach believes in his players, especially when they're so youthful, Ramraj. With an average age of just 25, the Habs are the youngest team to make it this far in 33 years.
1: Wow.
2: The team 33 years ago, well, it was the Patrick Roy-led Montreal squad that ended up winning Canada's last cup. So can these Habs match that feat? We'll see. But the pressure is now on Carolina, which has a habit of flailing at this stage of the game. Under their coach, Rob Brind'Amour, in the Eastern Final, they've now gone 1-13. Something to mull over, Ramraj, as the teams get ready to play each other again tomorrow.
1: Absolutely. Now, over to basketball, where it was a busy night on the hard court.
2: It was, with New York taking a 2-0 lead over Cleveland in the NBA's Eastern Final. This time, unlike the series opener, the Knicks didn't need a dramatic comeback. They led almost throughout. Meanwhile, Ramraj, a not so successful an evening for the Toronto Tempo. They got thumped in Minnesota by 28 points, the worst defeat in their young history, and coach Sandy Brondello says they can learn from it.
4: We know what it looks like when we play well, and now we know what it looks like when we play not so well. These are all learnings. They're not failures. These are part of the journey to get to where we want to go. This league is tough. Every game is difficult. So if you don't have that mindset to come in before the game, you're going to get smashed like that. So we're just going to keep holding ourselves to high standards that we personally and collectively have as a team.
2: There were positives for the Tempo. Kia Nurse led the team with 23 points off the bench. That's the Hamilton natives' highest scoring game in a couple of years. The Tempo are back at 500 in their debut season. They'll take on expansion cousins Portland at home tomorrow.
1: All right. Now, what other sports stories are you watching as we head into the weekend?
2: The Memorial Cup, for sure. After dispatching Barry for the OHL title, the Kitchener Rangers, Ramraj, will go for the national title, starting with a game tonight against the host Kelowna Rockets. In baseball, the Blue Jays begin a home series against Pittsburgh this evening. Toronto's been getting strong pitching of late, including in a shutout yesterday against the Yankees. And finally, there's lots going on in footy, including Canadian legend Christine Sinclair releasing her new movie. Okay, it's more of an animated short, which documents her path to becoming international soccer's most prolific goal scorer. Sinclair spoke with CBC about paying homage to her late mother, Sandra.
5: My mom was my first coach. She played such an important role in my life, and she gave me a lot of perspective in life about what truly matters, what a hard day looks like. And I love how it ended up being, yes, about the record, yes, about the evolution of the women's national team and sports in this country, but little sprinkles of my family because they've meant the world to me.
2: And you can check out the full interview on CBC's YouTube page this morning. The documentary is called Kind of a Big Deal, which is fitting given its narrator, which would be fellow Vancouverite and footy file Ryan Reynolds. So check it out if you get a chance.
1: Oh, very cool. Yeah. Okay, Scott.

0: Scott, thanks for this.
1: You bet.
0: Scott, we're Gary with your daily look at sports right here on Ontario Morning. Now, how do you get 150 choristers to sing literally from the same page? Well, that was the challenge for musical director Lee Carter of a group of Eastern Ontario that had come together as a mega choir. He picked the music more than a year ago, all on the theme of peace. And the CBC's Hallie Cottenham dropped by a rehearsal.
2: So tonight is a rehearsal of the music for our concert, Better Is Peace. We have here tonight Nepean High School Choir, Nepean Choir, and the Castanchel Choir.
3: You talk about a shared purpose. What is the purpose?
2: So really of coming together and making beautiful music that inspires the singers and our audience.
3: You have chosen three pieces.
2: The main work on the program is Carl Jenkins' Armed Man Mass for Peace. And this was written at the turn of the century to reflect on what had been the planet's most violent century ever, and to hope for a more peaceful future for our planet. And I first heard this music 25 years ago when I was a teenager in university and fell in love, and I've used it in teaching over the years. And so this was the piece that we thought would be a great one to start with. And then I wanted a few more pieces on the program. I wanted a new major work, and one that was secular. Because the Mass was, you know, sacred. And so went looking and found Caroline Shaw's The Listeners. Which is sort of found, the idea is around the golden records on the Voyager spacecraft and this ridiculous idea that the aliens are going to have a hi-fi on their spaceship to hear about what it's like on Earth.
3: So NASA sent up an LP into outer space?
2: Two of them, yeah. And on there's greetings from all these different languages, and a recording of that is included in the performance.
4: Hola y saludos a todos.
5: Chân thành gửi tới các bạn lời chào thân hữu.
6: Konnichiwa. O-genki desu ka?
3: And a third piece that you've chosen.
2: Yes, Oma Bindik by Andrew Balfour. It directs you to the four directions and earth and sky and water, but it brings it back to here inside. Oma Bindik translates as here inside.
3: What do you see happening in front of you?
2: Oh, that's a really tough question. I see people falling in love with music that maybe they wouldn't have before. People looking at things in a different way. I even see people crying in rehearsal because of the emotional content of these works. That this concert is spectacularly timed, and quite accidentally, as you say, I started planning this in December of 24, and things have really progressed in that time on planet Earth, and
3: off planet Earth too, and part of us too.
2: That's it. And so our eyes were turned upward, and we're thinking about war, and we're thinking about the upset on our planet. And we're really hoping for a brighter, better future where we come together and share our diversity and thrive because of it.
7: Hi, I'm Abby McInerney. I am 16, and I go to Nepean High School.
8: I'm Sam Khalil. I'm 17, and I go to Nepean High School.
7: I have been singing since the ninth grade, so for just over 2.5 years, I think.
8: About a year now.
9: Hi, I'm Colin Borgel. I've been singing for 10 years in the Nepean Choir.
10: Hi, I'm Tracy Carefoot, and I've been singing with Castanchel Choir for around 10 years as well.
7: The part that hits me the most is probably the start of a piece called Benedictus. You go into this, like, gorgeous, like, piece. It's, like, calm, it's slow. When I listen to it, it just feels like it's a breath of fresh air. Like, it just feels like it's just so nice. It kind of just feels like the sun after it's, like, had, like, a big, like, thunderstorm. Like, it just feels so beautiful and warm, and the rest of the piece, it's about war, so it's pretty sad and like gloomy at times and intense and heavy, and then it just gets to this like kind of light, breezy piece, and it's just such like a relief. It just feels like all the weight's been lifted off your shoulders. It's the best.

0: I really like the titular movement Better Is Peace from the Armed Man, Carl Jenkins. I think it's a very real message that is relevant to today's world. We have many countries ravaged by war, and I think that the occasional reminder that better is peace is very, very important.
1: And with the song, the Ojibwe song that we're singing by Andrew Balfour, the Oma Bindig. Just to hear the harmonies, and we often sing it in a circle, and we're singing in this beautiful native language about earth and water and sky, and it just feels like a great representation of how we are all grounded in the earth.
2: You see it as an act of reconciliation to learn this song?
1: Definitely. It's a way to recognize that there were people here first.
3: At the end of the Armed Man is a largo section, which is very slow. It's a prayer of thanksgiving. At the end of all the horrors of war that we've gone through during the rest of the piece, it's just a wonderful moment of reflection, and it has some of the most beautiful melodies in the piece.
4: Those are the voices from the Better Is Peace Mega Choir, made up of 150 singers from around Eastern Ontario. You can find more about tonight's performance at nepeanchoir.ca. Time right now, 6:51. Now, if you're planning a bird watching trip this weekend, Bruce Bryden is the guy you want by your side. Now, the longtime conservationist has spent decades on bird monitoring, habitat protection, and public education across the Lake Simcoe watershed and beyond. And his dedication and passion hasn't been unnoticed. He has recently been presented with the Lake Simcoe Region Conservation Authority Conservation Award, and he joins me now. Good morning.
5: Good morning, Ram Raj. How are you?
4: I'm well, thanks. How does it feel to be recognized in this way?
5: I'm overwhelmed. It's something I least expected. I go out and do what I do, and you don't get up in the morning and say, well, if I go out and do this, maybe I'll get an award. No. You just do what you do, and then along comes somebody and says, hey, buddy, we like that.
4: Yeah.
5: And it's nice to get that pat in the back.
4: Where did all this start? Because I understand that you've been at this for about 60 years, so I imagine, it was quite different back then. But what brought you into birding?
5: My family in general. We were surrounded by birds at home. I had two maiden aunts who had country properties, and we'd go there on weekends, and they were both interested in birds. One of them worked in Florida for a while, and when I was about five, we visited her, and they had these things like pelicans and egrets and herons, these big birds, and I was struck by that, and it grew from there. And along with that, my father worked for Thomas Sons Unlimited, the publishers, and they handled Roger Torrey Peterson's Field Guide to the Birds, which was the Bible in those days. And so any slightly damaged copies ended up in our car or in our house or whatever. So I had lots of things to look at, too.
4: Yeah. I understand that you spent more than 40 years tracking bird populations across York Region and the Lake Simcoe watershed. And it's built one of the most consistent local records of birds activity. So what are some of the noticeable changes that you've seen over the years?
5: I did a presentation for one of the, I volunteered for the York Region Forest Advisory Team, and I talked to them about the data out of the Breeding Bird Atlas that has come over the years from 81 right up to now, and about common raven, which are very familiar to your listeners, I'm sure. Anyways, in the period 81 to 85, the first atlas, common ravens were only found as far south as the shield, not into southwestern Ontario or far southern Ontario at all. By the 2001-2005 atlas, they've been found in northern York Region, and by 2021-2025 atlas, they were basically all over

0: the southern part of the province. So that's a great incursion of birds from the north, but at the same time, we've seen a great depletion of what I call the aerial insectivores, birds that catch insects on the wings, like swallows and nighthawks, whippoorwills, chimney swifts, that sort of thing. The number of insects is hugely declined, and so those bird populations are being stressed as well.
1: Yeah. Now, we've been encountering, you know, you're talking about this now, these climate change impacts. How do you think that progresses over the years? Like, you just gave us one example, but what are some of the other things you're keeping an eye on when it comes to bird populations and how they're impacted?
0: Well, really just watching the populations. I mean, some things, the common raven is kind of a counterexample. Things are moving up from the south more than down from the north because the world is heating up. Winters, ignoring the past one, are milder and it's easier for birds to survive. But looking at the numbers of things like swallows and other birds of that kind, and how are they declining, and there'll be other things that seem to do fairly well. We haven't seen a whole lot of change in waterfowl population, for instance, look at Canada geese, they're doing very well.
1: Yeah. Why do you think birding has been growing in popularity? Because I feel like everyone I know now is either into birding or has the app and wants to identify a bird. What do you think is so special about birding that it's gaining popularity?
0: Well, I'm not really sure. People are certainly embracing getting out, walking, and enjoying nature. And towns and cities are doing lots of work to provide trails and, pardon me, places for people to enjoy nature. But, why birds? Why not snakes? Well, there's lots of people that like snakes and all that sort of thing. But birds are kind of magical. No, they fly and they capture our imagination. Mm. And of course, they sing and they're quite colorful. And it's a bit of a, it's kind of hunting without hunting, in the sense, without killing.
1: Right.
0: You're applying your knowledge and trying to find something. If I look, where would I want to find this species? Well, that's a marsh bird, so let's go to a marsh, kind of thing.
1: What's your favorite bird?
0: Well, one that will never occur in York region is a wandering albatross. I'm just struck by them in the open ocean and how they can soar and just navigate hundreds of thousands of miles and over their lifetime. It's just, I don't know, just shake my head.
1: Yeah. What do they look like? What's like a unique feature of them?
0: Well, they're up to about a 10-foot wingspan.
1: Wow.
0: Yeah, they're huge. And the seabirds, so they have the large beak with the kind of like the nostrils to get rid of the salt. and they're white once they're mature,
1: yeah.
0: White and black. Anyways.
1: Yeah. Bruce, thanks so much. Thanks so much for joining us and sharing your passion for birds with us.
0: It's been my pleasure. Thank you very much.
1: That's Bruce Bryden, the Lake Simcoe Region Conservation Authority Conservation Award recipient. Now, we're coming up to World Report with Mark Carcassol in just a moment. And after that, we're going to talk about coordination when it comes to sports leagues in this province. The approach here is a little different than what we're seeing in other provinces. We're going to hear from somebody who recently drafted a report about those issues and how it could lead to a devastating impact when it comes to people being able to access these sports in the future in this province. Also, we'll talk about what's going on with Foreign Affairs Minister Anita Anand. She's in Sweden today for a NATO meeting that's focusing on Ukraine and European continental defense. That and more on the program.
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0: 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And what can we do to make it stop? What's coming up on The Current?
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2: This is World Report. Good morning. I'm Mark Carcasol. Alberta Premier Danielle Smith says a question about separation will be added to October's referendum ballot, but it's not a straight independence vote. Instead, Albertans will be asked to choose between staying in Canada or directing the province to start the legal process for a future binding separation vote. CBC's Janice McGregor is in our Parliamentary Bureau. Janice, a lot of people are looking at this question. They're trying to figure out what Smith's strategy is. Unpack that for us.
3: Yeah, in the wake of mounting threats to both her leadership and potentially national unity, the premier last night seemed to be trying to call the question without actually calling the question. She said recent court decisions finding inadequate consent from First Nations, her government still appealing those, it makes it impossible to hold a binding referendum on Alberta independence right now. So instead, we have this more consultative question. Stéphane Dion, the author of the Federal Clarity Act in the 90s, told CBC News last night that this fudgier wording may not trigger an intervention from Ottawa at this point, but in launching this campaign, perhaps an effort to appeal to or appease the independence camp, Danielle Smith also said she'll oppose what the separatists ultimately want.
4: I support Alberta remaining in Canada. That is how I would vote on separation in a provincial referendum. It is also the position of my government and my caucus.
3: In the wake of that statement that her caucus is going to campaign to stay in Canada, separatist leaders last night called for their supporters to start organizing against Smith at the riding level, doubling down on their vision of an independent Alberta, focusing on the U.S. instead of Ottawa's plans to diversify Alberta's economy. The wording of this double-barreled question is risky because it opens the door to voters thinking they can vote safely for independence as a protest vote because it's not binding. The only way to really put this to rest is going to be an overwhelming mandate to remain. So we'll see what mobilizes now on that side.
2: Janice McGregor in our Parliamentary Bureau. Thanks, Janice.
3: You're welcome.
2: Foreign Affairs Minister Anita Anand is calling the treatment of Canadians detained by Israel appalling. In a post on X, Anand shared that the activists have now arrived safely in Turkey and are receiving medical care. The 12 Canadians were part of the Global Samud Flotilla. They were apprehended by the Israeli Defense Forces in international waters earlier this week. Anand is condemning the mistreatment of those Canadians after videos of the group were posted online by far-right Israeli politician Itamar Ben-Gvir. Uganda is suspending travel to and from the neighboring Democratic Republic of Congo due to fears of an escalating Ebola outbreak. The epicenter of the virus in eastern DRC sits right along the border. The restrictions come as the disease continues its rapid spread. There's been an update from the World Health Organization this morning. They say health officials have already tracked more than 750 cases and 150 deaths thus far. Anna Cunningham has more.
5: Panic at an Ebola treatment center, filmed by a health worker in the northeastern Congolese town of Rampara. Protesters seen setting fire to tents where Ebola patients were in isolation. It's believed their anger was sparked when hospital staff refused to release the body of a popular soccer player for burial. Even after death, Ebola patients remain infectious. Dr. Abdou Sebouchiche, a senior health advisor at International Medical Corps, says they are fighting misinformation as well as the deadly virus. Dr. Sebouchiche says some locals say it's magic killing people. Others don't believe Ebola exists. The echoes of grief resound in the city of Bunia in Ituri province as the body of one Ebola victim is carried away by health workers in protective suits. The M23 rebel group that controls part of the east has now confirmed the first case of Ebola in South Kivu province, far from the epicenter in Ituri. Concerns about just how widespread this virus now is has hit training for the DRC's World Cup team. Its soccer camp in the capital, Kinshasa, now cancelled. Dr. Oliver Johnson from King's College London says this outbreak raises problems since the US pulled out of the World Health Organization under President Donald Trump.
6: A World Cup in the US is exactly the kind

0: The US and the WHO would be joining up, but they're barely on speaking terms anymore.
1: The WHO is expected to give an update on the scale of this outbreak later today. Anna Cunningham, CBC News, London.
2: Chinese state media is reporting at least 20 people have died and dozens more are missing as torrential rain and floods soak parts of southern and central China. Forecasters say there's no immediate relief in sight either. Lisa Xing with that story.
3: In Enshi, a city in China's Hubei province, torrential rain has been coming down for days, causing flash floods. The worst storm this year, says state media. At least 21 people are dead, according to reports. Six died after a pickup truck fell into a flooded river. Others are still missing, while more than 16,000 residents had to evacuate their homes. Enshi resident Chen Qixiu says when they woke up in the morning and looked around, it was like an ocean. After an hour, the water flooded into the room. As excavators worked to clear debris, remove mud, and even residents, authorities say they've allocated millions of dollars for disaster relief and emergency responses. Over 5 days, rain fell across a massive area, 1,000 kilometers covering 7 of the country's southwestern and central provinces. Parts of Guangxi got more than 800 millimeters of rain, the flooding forcing schools and businesses to close. It's okay, don't be afraid, said this worker to an elderly resident who was crying. The best outcome is if you're safe. Chinese meteorologists say the unusually large areas of rainfall are slow moving. More rain is expected in the south, including in Hong Kong. Lisa Sheng, CBC News, Toronto.
2: The Nova Scotia RCMP is facing some severe criticism for its handling of a sexual assault case involving a woman who was later murdered. Susie Butlin was killed by her neighbor in 2017, just weeks after her allegations of harassment and assault against him were dismissed by police. After examining the case, a federal watchdog agency concludes the investigation was seriously mishandled. CBC's Haley Ryan reports.
4: Someone had to fight for her.
5: For nearly a decade, Suzanne Davis has been pushing for justice for her best friend, Susie Butlin. The 58-year-old woman was at her home on Nova Scotia's North Shore, near Tatamagush, when her neighbor, Ernie Jr. Duggan, shot and killed her. The same man, she told the RCMP, had sexually assaulted her and been harassing her for weeks.
4: She was literally stalked and, you know, just not believed.
5: Police concluded there wasn't enough evidence. On Thursday, the CRCC released a scathing report that found serious issues with how police handled every aspect of Butlin's case. Its 72 findings say there were grounds to lay sex assault charges against Duggan.
6: Like, why does this keep happening?
5: Retired RCMP member Kathy Mansley was the one who filed a complaint to the CRCC in the fall of 2021. She came forward after Davis spoke out about Butlin's case in the aftermath of Nova Scotia's mass shooting in April 2020. Some of the RCMP officers who were involved in the Port of Peck tragedy were the same officers who ignored Butlin.
6: I couldn't sleep at night knowing that, you know, this lady should still be alive and with her family and her friends.
5: The report makes 79 recommendations, including creating specialized units to monitor all sexual assault cases.
6: This means that Susan Butlin did not die in vain. That is a big one.
5: RCMP Commissioner Mike Duame says he accepts nearly all of the report's recommendations and says the force has started taking steps to address them. Haley Ryan, CBC News, Halifax.
2: And in British Columbia, a man has been sentenced in what officials call the most prolific case of voyeurism ever prosecuted in this country. Police say it involves hundreds of female victims whose images were posted online. Jonna Bailan has more from Victoria.
7: 652 women and girls. That's how many victims Saanich police have been able to identify in thousands of images and videos captured by 39-year-old Yin Yang Derek Chan. Police say the materials were uploaded to a popular image-based social media app. A detective was made aware of the photos and videos being posted from the Saanich area. The investigation led to Chan, who has a previous voyeurism conviction. While executing a search warrant at Chan's home, police found devices containing thousands of photos and hours of video. Chan was arrested again In January 2025, months later, he pleaded guilty to voyeurism-related offenses. Ninu Kang, executive director of Ending Violence Association of BC, describes the toll on victims.
8: It impacts you for the rest of your life. Any space that you go, you just don't feel safe. You just don't know if

0: this will happen to you again.
1: Chan has been sentenced to 4.5 years in prison. The court has also ordered he be placed on the sex offender registry for 20 years. John Obailon, CBC News, Victoria.
2: And that's the latest national and international news from World Report. I'm Mark Carcasol. This is CBC News.
3: Thank you, Mark. I'm Ramraj Srivendran. This is the second hour of Ontario Morning. Okay, coming up this half hour, we're going to talk about Canada's role in NATO. It's expanding as the United States scales back its commitments to the European continent. So what is going to happen there? Well, we're going to talk about Foreign Affairs Minister Anita Anand in Sweden today and what is on the agenda. Also, coming up in a few moments, we're going to talk about sports leagues and how they're managed in this province and some of the gaps that need to be closed. That and more coming up, but let's see what's going on in our newsroom. Good morning, Charlene.
4: Good morning, Ramraj. Peel police have dealt a major blow to the retail theft ring. Some 65 suspects have been arrested in a complex retail theft investigation where 500 charges have been laid. And a new report details many hospitals, especially in rural Ontario, have been running a dangerous level of deficit for the last 4 years. We'll hear from a researcher calling on the province to rethink its funding to deal with this crisis. Those are a couple of our top stories this morning. Ramraj?
3: All right. Thanks for that, Mark. How's the weather out there?
5: Well, Ram, for all regions today, we have a UV index of 7, 8, or very high. For Goderich, Huron County, Saugeen Shores, Bruce County, Gray County, and Dufferin County, it's going to be sunny with wind gusts to 40, a high of 18 for Goderich and Huron County, a high of 17 for Saugeen Shores and Bruce County, a high of 15 for Gray County, and a high of 16 for Dufferin County. For Bruce Peninsula, sunny with wind gusts to 50 and a high of 15. For Barrie, Collingwood, and Orillia, a frost warning is in effect, sunny, wind gusts to 50 and a high of 17. For Bracebridge, Gravenhurst, Huntsville, Parry Sound, Bayfield Inlet, South River, and Berks Falls, a frost warning is in effect with wind gusts to 40. High of 19 for Bracebridge, Gravenhurst, Parry Sound, and Bayfield Inlet, and a high of 18 for Huntsville, South River, and Berks Falls. For Peterborough, Lindsay, Southern Kawartha Lakes, Fenland Falls, and the Northern Kawartha Lakes, a frost warning is in effect, sunny with wind gusts to 50 and a high of 18. For Haliburton, Minden Hills, Haliburton County, Deep River, and Algonquin Park area, a frost warning is in effect, sunny, high of 17, and wind gusts to 40 today for Haliburton, Minden Hills, and Haliburton County. For Kingston, Northumberland County, Quinte West, Prince Edward County, and South Frontenac, sunny with wind gusts to 40 and a high of 18 for Kingston and South Frontenac, a high of 19 for Northumberland County, Quinte West, and Prince Edward County, and a frost warning is in effect today for South Frontenac. For Bancroft, Hastings Highlands, Perth, Lanark County, Westport, Gananoque, and Brockville, a frost warning is in effect, sunny, a high of 18, and wind gusts to 40 today for Bancroft, Hastings Highlands, and Gananoque. For Cornwall, a frost warning is in effect, sunny, and a high of 19. And finally, for Barry's Bay, Renfrew, and Ottawa Valley, frost warning in effect, sunny, and a high of 19. Ramraj.
3: All right, thanks for that. The time right now, 7:12. Now, when you're playing team sports, apparently coordination is key. I don't know, but this is what I've been told. And it turns out the same thing applies to organizing amateur sports across the province. Things like making sure that, you know, all the t-ball teams and hockey leagues are running according to the rules. And setting standards for safety and fair access to facilities is also important. But according to a new report, Ontario isn't playing that game very well. Kyle Rich is an associate professor of sports management at Brock University who led some research on this. Good morning, Kyle.
6: Hey, thanks for having me.
3: Okay, so this report, you know, stems from a summit with amateur sports organizations from the province. So what kinds of issues did you hear about?
6: Yeah, you know, we talked about a range of things from the way that we coordinate across organizations to how we provide access to facilities and how we ensure that people are having, you know, safe and inclusive experiences in sport. And the kind of overarching thing that we took away from that meeting with all those people was that we have a system that's really fragmented. So we're not all working together. We're not working in the same direction. We don't have a clear even idea of what that direction should be in the province because we're so kind of fragmented and doing different things. So without having people kind of on the same page, playing by the same rules, doing the same stuff, we're not able to work towards addressing some of those key issues and the things that we would all like to see from sport in the province.
3: So what are some of the symptoms of that? What do you see happening in the day-to-day?
6: Yeah. So what it means, I guess I would say the ecosystem of community sport in the province has changed pretty drastically in the last few years. So we had major disruptions due to the pandemic and sure. We still haven't recovered and figured that stuff out yet. So, you know, a really important one there was we have a lot of facilities where the time or permits to the facility were always kind of a grandfathered system where the same clubs got

0: the same things. But when we came back from the pandemic, we came back in waves and not everyone came back at the same time. So all those access to facilities got mixed up and we still haven't kind of figured out a way to do that well. We've had changes in legislation around concussion. So it's called Rowan's Law, and it determines how we're supposed to treat and manage concussions, how we're supposed to manage and monitor athletes as they go back to play. And this has been rolled out for organizations across the province. We've also had changes to the governance code of nonprofit organizations and a whole bunch of safe sports stuff that has come through. So the ways that we're supposed to ensure that we're protecting athletes and preventing abuse and maltreatment. All this stuff has kind of happened at the same time. And our organizations who oversee this stuff, so the provincial sport organizations, haven't had any increase to their funding since 2018. So they're the ones who are supposed to be supporting this, ensuring that clubs are doing this, providing resources to help them do it. And they're just stretched really thin and they're not able to do that work and do it really well. So what that means is we don't know if these clubs are doing it. And we don't have any way of kind of ensuring it. And the only way we're going to find out is if something really kind of unfortunate or egregious happens where we have, a major news story that we all really don't want.
1: Right. How does that trickle down to the people? Like, what do you hear from coaches and athletes on how they see this play out?
0: Yeah, so there's really good research from the Coaches Association of Ontario that overwhelmingly players in sport at kind of all ages just want to have fun, right? They want a good sport experience where they can go and engage with their friends, have a good time, be physically active, and develop as a person. And all these rules that we have, those are designed to try to ensure that, right? To make sure that that's going to happen. But what we just don't know if that stuff is happening and how it's trickling down to that level, because we don't have anyone who's kind of responsible for compliance. And then what that means is if you're a parent looking for somewhere for your kid to go play, or you're looking for a league yourself, you don't know what that experience is going to be like, because you don't know which organizations are implementing this, how they're implementing this, or even in the current situation, you don't even know if they're affiliated with a provincial sport organization to be receiving those things, because organizations don't necessarily have to be affiliated with the PSO. So people are just unsure, and then that means they're not going to trust the system or necessarily think that they're going to have a good experience when they're signing up for an organization.
1: So then what needs to change here? You talked a little bit about lack of funding. So, it's leading to a lack of enforcement in some of the rules, but give me the solution here. What needs to happen?
0: Yeah. So, in other regions, almost every other province and territory, they have a regional multi-sport organization. So imagine Sport Manitoba, Sport Nova Scotia, who oversees a lot of this governance stuff, and in some cases does compliance as well. So that is one way of doing this, is having a separate nonprofit who could manage that and support organizations who do it. Another is just ensuring that we're investing in the provincial sport organizations so that they're able to do this work. But usually a regional multi-sport organization like that is a much more efficient way of doing that, because then instead of having one person at every provincial sport organization who is responsible for concussion legislation, you can have one expert in the regional organization who then supports all of the provincial organizations.
1: Why haven't we seen this yet? If we have it in other provinces, we're a huge province. It seems like it makes sense.
0: Yeah, we used to have one in Ontario, and it lost its funding and eventually folded in 2018. But even when we did have it, it didn't have a really strong governance role in that way. It provided space for organizations to participate in and did some kind of administrative work. So it's really just up to the provincial policymakers to decide how this stuff happens and how it gets rolled out. So it's really just comes down to an issue of political will. So what we're asking, if people go online and check out our report, we've got a spot there where you can fill in a form to send a letter to your MPP, because we want to put this on their radar. We want to, amplify the message that this is an important issue. It's important for our communities, and we want this to be addressed so that we can ensure that we're providing these good experiences to everyone across the province.
1: I have just under a minute with you. What's at stake, though, if we don't see these changes? Will something happen?
0: Yeah, we talk about, there's a few things. One is, like I mentioned before, we could have some really unfortunate incidents, right, where people get injured in a bad way, or there are instances of abuse and maltreatment. We know that that's happened in sport before, and we don't want that to happen here in Ontario. But also kind of the broader, in the bigger picture, we saw some kind of disappointing results in the Olympics this year. A lot of people were talking about our system. In sport development, we talk about the pyramid metaphor. If we have a very few people at the top of the pyramid who go on to be amazing international athletes, we need many more people at the community level participating so that we have lots of competition and lots of people feeding into that system so that a few will be able to move through. Mm-hmm. And I think that's what we need to do. We need to address that pyramid. We need to make sure that we're providing many opportunities for athletes to develop in different contexts. Okay. So that we have good athletes at the top as well.
1: Kyle, thanks so much.

0: much with us.
1: Thank you. Bye.
0: Bye. Kyle Rich teaches sports management at Brock University. This is Ontario Morning, the Friday edition on the 22nd of May. It is 7:19. Foreign Affairs Minister Anita Anand is in Sweden today for a NATO meeting that's focused on Ukraine and boosting European defense. Now, Canada's role in NATO is expanding in Europe as the U.S. scales back there. For more on all this, we're joined by Maria Popova. She is a professor in the Department of Political Science at McGill University. Good morning.
2: Good morning.
0: So why is this NATO foreign ministers meeting so important right now?
2: It's important for two reasons. The first one is things have shifted on the battlefield in Ukraine. Ukraine now has the upper hand and Russia is on the back foot. So this is the moment at which it's important to talk about how to support Ukraine better, how to capitalize on this momentum. And the second reason it's important to have this meeting right now is there has been tension within NATO. Sort of the allies seem to be talking past each other. There's a lot of disagreement over what the focus should be. The Europeans think the focus should be Ukraine, and the Trump administration is much more focused on its own war in the Middle East. So it's important to talk this out.
0: Yeah. What's on the table when it comes to Ukraine?
2: Well, right now, the main things is how to continue supplying Ukraine with weapons, but also how to learn from Ukraine's battle-hardened military, which is achieving these results, specifically how to incorporate the know-how from their developing drone sector and drone capabilities, which are going to be crucial to any country defending itself. So there have been recent exercises between or drills between NATO and Ukrainian forces where the tables of instruction have really turned. Right now, the Ukrainians are showing NATO how to fight the contemporary war that's based on drone warfare. So there's a lot to discuss there.
0: Yeah, tell me more about what's going on with the with NATO's eastern flank. I understand there's some concerns there.
2: There's definitely concern because Russia has stepped up its threats to the Baltics to the point where the three Baltic presidents have just issued a declaration saying that they need NATO to start discussing how to protect them better from drone incursions, from hybrid threats and hybrid warfare activities by Russia. It's a serious escalation by Russia against the Baltics.
0: Right. Now, U.S. Secretary of State Marco Rubio is in Sweden. He's going to be representing the U.S., of course. What kind of messaging are we expecting from him at a time where, you know, popularity of this administration in the U.S. is, you know, not great at this time, and there's a lot of conflicts happening at the same time. So what kind of messaging are we expecting to hear from him?
2: So we expect his usual message, which is that Europeans should be taking ownership of their own defense. They shouldn't take U.S. nuclear deterrent for granted. He is likely to also talk about how disappointed the Trump administration is that the Europeans are not helping the U.S. Unblock the Strait of Hormuz. So he's likely to sort of try to shift the discussion away from Ukraine and European security and to the Middle Eastern war that the U.S. is much more focused on, because essentially the U.S. has really kind of checked out of the Ukraine war. They're not supplying any aid. The Witkoff-Kushner sort of peace, quote unquote, initiative, which was essentially putting pressure on Ukraine only and not on Russia, that is not going anywhere. So I think he doesn't want to discuss that. He probably wants to shift discussion to the Middle East.
0: I mean, who's really paying attention to

0: NATO allies as more of increasingly perceive them as vassals of some sort, that they're supposed to help and agree because the U.S. is powerful and the leader. So they haven't been able to help themselves and keep insisting on American interests over everything else. So there isn't that. There is. You're right. There isn't a point in making this point again, but chances are he will do that.
1: Yeah. So let's talk about Canada's role here. Ottawa's putting forward Canada's Chief of Defense, Jenny Karinian, as NATO's new top military advisor. So what is that appointment signal? What are we trying to message here?
0: It's an important signal that we're stepping up, that we're increasing our international standing and we're taking an active role in NATO. I mean, if she gets this position, and chances are she will, because otherwise they wouldn't be putting her forward, then this will be the top military position within NATO. It's a very important signal. And Canada has, under this government, met the 2% defense spending, which was required of NATO members. Yeah. We have even promised to increase that proportion to 3.5% by 2033 through investments in infrastructure. So it shows that we're active, we're diversifying our defense posture by really being trying to be more active within NATO and in collaboration with the European allies and less reliant on the U.S.
1: I mean, it's also, you know, a bit of a message to the U.S. specifically, right? Like if the U.S. is having all these issues with NATO and this disappointment and whatnot in Canada saying, hey, we want to take a more active leadership role here, I can imagine this is going to bring up some tension between us and the U.S. Not that it didn't exist before.
0: Yeah, I mean, there's already significant tension. The U.S. has withdrawn its participation from a defense board with Canada mm-hmm. that has existed since 1940. They're already taking these steps, and we have to diversify, otherwise we're in a vulnerable position. So you're right, the U.S. will probably react to this in a sullen kind of way, but they're also making these moves even before us. So,
1: sure.
0: It's a tough situation.
1: Yeah, I mean, if they're already going to act this way, then maybe it doesn't make as big of a difference. I take that point. So when it comes to Turkey, what's going on here? Because I understand NATO's summit is in July in Turkey. Why is that extremely important? What's the significance around it?
0: I mean, all these summits are very important because they're the event at which the allies check in with each other, see what the priorities are. And the Turkey summit is, again, important because it's Turkey is a very important player, both when it comes to European security, but also, of course, the Middle Eastern security. So we'll see where things are with the Middle Eastern war by then, and Russia's war in Ukraine, and the allies will see where to go from there.
1: All right. I really appreciate this conversation, Maria. Thanks for joining us.
0: Thank you.
1: Maria Popova is a professor in the Department of Political Science at McGill University. You're going to hear more about Anita Anand and what she's doing with these NATO meetings coming up on World Report. Now, later this half hour, we are going to talk about theater and how teens are getting involved not only in the acting, but in the key development of the script. That's happening in Calling. We're going to hear about that coming up at 7:40. And it has to do with the future. Also on the program, it is the weekend, so you might be looking for some entertainment to view at home or in the theaters. So Rachel Ho is going to be joining us with her column coming up in the next half hour. And then

0: a green thumb, but, you know, gaining some skills, gaining some expertise, there's some education. She's going to share some of that wisdom with us in the 8 o'clock half hour. News is up next.
1: This is CBC News. Here's your regional news at 7:30. In Kingston, it's mainly sunny and 8 degrees. Barrie remains under a yellow advisory for frost. It's 7 degrees and clear right now. And Peterborough has the same frost advisory, but it's sunny and 4 degrees. Good morning. I'm Charlene McCallum. Peel Regional Police have charged dozens of people in connection to hundreds of retail thefts. Investigators identified several prolific offenders targeting the same stores like the LCBO, Nike, Winners, and Walmart. Earlier this year, the force launched Project Filter. Here's Constable Bernard Trelaja.
2: This project focused on the retail stores in 12 Division that experienced high levels of retail theft. Project Filter resulted in 65 arrests, 545 criminal charges entered before the courts, 356 cases solved, and 20 warrants for arrests issued, totaling over $250,000 in retail losses.
1: Investigators say booze, shoes, clothing were some of the most stolen items. The goods were then sold or traded for drugs. Police say that several of the offenders are dealing with substance abuse and being taken advantage of by organized crime groups or drug dealers. In some cases, police are connecting the arrested perpetrators with the right supports. A new report from the Canadian Centre for Policy Alternatives found that the majority of Ontario hospitals have carried operational deficits since 2022, and that this is posing a significant risk for regional hospitals if the province fails to cover operating expenses, which are increasing by 6% annually. Smaller hospitals account for only 49% of all provincial hospitals, but they made up over half of those in deficit. Andrew Loggers is a senior researcher. He says it could mean increased burden on patients, their families, and elders to travel to larger communities to access needed care.
3: In parts of Northern Ontario, hospitals don't have the working capital. They don't have the reserves that, for example, University Health Network in the GTA has. So I think the ramifications in smaller communities are significant if hospitals are barely hanging on by a thread.
1: Longhurst is concerned challenges in local care access will only intensify if the province doesn't rethink funding allocated to Northern Ontario and smaller community hospitals. He hopes the report will inspire the provincial government to take a second look at the funding situation and the financial crisis playing out for many hospitals. An addictions treatment center says they're increasingly worried about wait times for publicly funded beds and the lack of funding for recovery. Renaissance provides support for those impacted by addiction, and its staff say the demand for government-funded treatment has far outpaced capacity and remains severely underfunded compared to other addiction interventions. Kelly Holt is a psychotherapist and assistant manager at Renaissance.
4: I think we've seen an increased demand for treatment with more complex cases, and people are coming in more and more often unhoused. And it's really, that's one of the challenges, is finding places for women to go once they're done here. And an increased demand for the Ministry of Health paid programs.
1: The Ministry of Health says it's making record investments in more mental health and wraparound supports, including building 29 homeless and addictions recovery treatment hubs across Ontario, adding 500 addiction recovery beds and 1,200 supportive housing units. Hydro One has scheduled a massive power outage this weekend. Several cities in the Kawartha Lakes area will be impacted. Power will be cut from over 16,000 residents starting 9 p.m. tomorrow night until 5 a.m. on Sunday. Crews will be doing maintenance work. This is not part of any municipal operations. Now, some tips to prepare, including having an emergency kit, charge your phone, keep flashlights, and fill your tank in your vehicle. Keep your fridge or freezer closed as much as possible. 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Canada's National Junior Hockey Tournament kicks off tonight in BC with a local connection. Cameron Arquette is forward with the OHL's Kitchener Rangers, who take on the host Kelowna Rockets in Game 1. The 19-year-old is from Wheatley, and he says if his team wins the title, he plans to bring the cup back home.
5: Definitely thought about that a little bit, not too much. Don't want to get ahead of myself, but

0: But yeah, definitely bringing it back to Wheatley, having some friends and family over, and making sure everyone that supported me along the way gets a little touch on that.
1: The other two teams in the tournament are Chicoutimi of the Quebec Major Junior Hockey League and the WHL's Everett Silvertips. And that's your news to 7:35. I'm Charlene McCallum.
2: Thanks so much, Charlene. I'm Ramraj Sravendran, and this is Ontario Morning. All right, it's Friday, so tomorrow I'm sleeping in, and taking over is a familiar voice to the program. Nav Nanwa is filling in on Fresh Air this weekend. Good morning, Nav.
3: I'm so jealous that you get to sleep in.
2: I get to sleep in. I mean, you sleep in a lot, too. What's coming up on the program?
3: Oh, man, we have a jam-packed weekend of interviews and music. Actually, Ram, I have a question for you.
2: Okay.
3: Are you going anywhere this summer?
2: Am I going anywhere this summer? That's a depressing question, because I'm supposed to plan, but I look at the prices out there, and I'm like, I can't afford to travel. So we'll see is the answer to that.
3: Okay, I might have a solution for you.
2: Okay.
3: You may want to consider a trip to Oshawa.
2: Okay, Oshawa, not too far. Okay, what's in Oshawa?
3: So Oshawa, as you know, is a home to the General Motors Canadian headquarters. They have a major junior A hockey team. The city has produced hockey legends like Eric Lindros and John Tavares. But there's also a new show about Oshawa that's coming out on Monday called Destination Oshawa. And actually, what's funny about the show, and I got to see a trailer. Actually, I got to see a music video.
2: Okay.
3: Which I'll flip to you because it is, it's quite hilarious if you've ever been to the Schwa. But writer comedian Hannah Veidhoven is playing a loosely fictionalized version of herself on this show where she's coming out of jail and she somehow gets a job with the tourism board in Oshawa. And it's up to her to figure out how to get more visitors to the city. So it's almost like The Office meets Parks and Rec meets, I guess, your other local sort of city comedy show. But it's quite hilarious. We're actually going to speak to Hannah about the makings of this show. She lives in Toronto, but she's from Oshawa. A lot of connections to the area. And it's almost one of those shows because, you know, the Schwa is one of those places that maybe doesn't have the best reputation.
2: Sure. You know,
3: people may have some opinions about it. It is a very blue-collar town. But there's a little bit of charm to that. And I think she's going to explain why she decided to create this show about a fictionalized group of people working at the tourism board trying to find ways to bring people to the Schwa. The other thing that we're going to be talking about is something that is very newsworthy across the province, especially with the weather getting warmer.
2: Yeah.
3: Ticks. Some people love them. Most people, I think, hate them.
2: As soon as it gets warm, everyone's afraid of the ticks. And, you know, they should be in some cases.
3: They should be. Because, hey, if a tick bites you, it could be serious, right? Yeah. Depending on where you are and what's floating around. So we are actually going to be speaking about ticks. And we're going to learn more about ticks and their behavior and why we're seeing such a huge wave of ticks entering Ontario. We're actually going to be speaking with someone who is quite familiar to the Ontario Morning audience. David Beresford is a biology professor at Trent University. What I love about David is that he can take sort of the creepy, sort of crawly insects and make them a very engaging conversation. Almost where at the very end, you start to like them in a weird way. So I had a conversation with him yesterday to talk about the interview, and I walked out after 5 minutes. I walked out of that conversation actually having an appreciation for ticks.
2: You're into ticks now.
3: I might be into ticks. Hopefully I don't attract ticks. I don't want to get bitten by a tick, but I appreciate, you know, the fact that they're living among us. So
2: interesting.
3: David is going to explain why we're seeing a wave of ticks, where they might be popping up. He told me that he saw one in Peterborough a few days ago, so maybe he'll get into that. And we'll have plenty of more coming up on Fresh Air.
2: Okay, looking forward to it. Thanks for this.
3: Thanks, Ron.
2: Catch Nav on Fresh Air this weekend, Saturday and Sunday from 6 to 9 a.m. right here on CBC Radio 1.
3: Dun, dun, dun, dun.

0: That is Big Sugar with Turn the Lights On. And if you like them, they're performing in Belleville tonight. The time right now is 7:42. Now, what could a future dominated by AI actually look like? Does it look like what it looks like today? Well, one possible answer to that question comes alive on a Collingwood stage this weekend. The New World is the first production from Theatre Collingwood's new Teen Conservatory program. It's a showcase for emerging local talent under 20, but also a real-life creative outlet that takes kids off screens and puts them on the stage. Anne Rachutnis is the Arts Education Program Coordinator at Theatre Collingwood, who helped to create the conservatory. And Michael Singleton is a grade 11 student at Nottawasaga Pines in Angus and a cast member as well as dance captain for The New World that's opening tonight. Good morning to you both.
1: Good morning.
2: Thank you so much for having us.
0: Michael, I want to start with you. How would you describe this play to someone?
3: I would describe it as probably just like a great mix of, well, if we're going to call back to like previous media, like Divergent and Hunger Games.
0: Okay.
3: And it's just, it's a really, it makes you think about what is possibly to come with where the world's going with AI right now.
0: Yeah. And what are some of the ideas you have of what's to come?
3: It worries me. That's for sure. But I worry about the arts and stuff. So I think that it being a play is a really great thing.
0: Yeah. Tell me about your role in the play.
3: I play a 17-year-old guy named Case Arden, Okay. And he is part of the civic domain. So his job is to enforce order and rules within the other human citizens of the New World and make sure everybody's complying to the AI system.
0: And what's it like for you to take on this role? What have you learned about this character and what has it brought out in you?
3: His whole shtick is that he

0: doesn't ever actually get people in trouble. He only pretends to. it was really interesting working with myself and with my castmates in how to act like I'm getting them in trouble, but I'm not. Mm. And building relationships with certain characters that are more prominent to my personal storyline than others and stuff. Yeah.
1: What made you want to be a part of this? Like, what drove you to be a part of this as opposed to, you know, like a high school musical or something like that?
0: Well, my high school drama fest play was coming to an end, and I don't like going through lulls with no theater. So I saw it on Instagram, and I knew some of my friends from previous programs were in it, and I just thought I'd go out and try it.
1: And what was, you know, Theater Collingwood's goal here, to create a space like this for youth like Michael?
2: Well, you said it right there. Theater Collingwood has a constant ongoing mission to create accessible and safe arts spaces on a local level for people of all ages. In recent years, as we began to navigate a post-pandemic landscape, we really shifted from having a program that existed with a few day camps throughout the year to a major focus on creating new programs for people of all ages. And we are a small company, so we have been focused on slow, sustainable growth, adding programs year after year. And we had a little gap when it came to the teenage age range that we were able to look at this year and try to give the existing students in our program and in our community somewhere to grow into. So that is sort of how the Theater Collingwood Teen Conservatory came to be. We noticed that there was a need and made it our mission to try to fill it.
1: Yeah, and it's not just the acting, right? Like, I understand that the script wasn't quite complete when rehearsal started 3 months ago. So how did you engage the teenagers there?
2: No, by design, we have a wonderful instructor who is a theater professional named Nadia Hoven, who is running this program as the director and the playwright. And she came into the program with the shell of a script completed, but it was always the intention to include the teenagers in a collaborative way. So she came in that very first day after we had held auditions for the program and began to engage them, ask them what they thought, the script could develop into. It is a original play that she wrote, but it's also a musical cabaret. So she took their input when it came to song choices and how things could tie in thematically and really created a collaborative experience for them.
1: Yeah, Michael, what did that mean to you to be able to have that collaborative aspect of part of this?
0: Nadia did a great job at making every single actor feel like they could have their moment. And that's a big thing that discourages a lot of people from theater, because they're like, oh, I can't get the big parts, so I'm just not going to try.
1: Right.
0: And that's never the case. You got to keep trying, because especially there's going to be opportunities like this that show up. It was really great because Nadia is just constantly asking for input and thoughts from the actors instead of just, running it like a ringleader, which I think is a really great way to go about theater.
1: Yeah. And I understand this also opened up an opportunity to kind of partner with some seniors in the community. Tell me about that.
0: Yeah, so
2: absolutely.
1: Sorry, Anne, let's go with you on this one.
0: That's it.
2: Hey, Michael. Yes, the Theater Collingwood operates in non-traditional theater spaces throughout our community, largely out of necessity, but it's also led to some really incredible opportunities. And this year is particularly exciting because last fall we began to develop a relationship with a local retirement community called Chartwell Balmoral, which is an incredible place, a whole neighborhood with active seniors that houses a main building for senior seniors that might need a bit more care. And they have invited us to exist in their spaces. We have partnered with them. They are our full sponsors of this program. And what it looks like is that we were welcomed twice weekly to bring 20 teenagers to rehearse in their home, in their activity rooms, essentially in their living rooms. So this is a brand new part of our program. And it instantly has been incredibly inspiring to see sort of these intergenerational connections forming just through the mere act of being present in this different space.
1: Yeah. Michael, what was that like? Because I understand you performed as a dress rehearsal there.
0: Yeah, it was really great. Seeing the seniors like actively come out. I think some of them had popcorn, and it made us, as the actors, who had never gone through a full run of it before.
1: Yeah.
0: It made us feel like supported instead of just performing to like a wall. We had people who were happy to be there and willing to be there.
1: Yeah.
0: Which really helped.
1: Okay. I guess my final question, Michael, is it, what do you want audiences to take away from the show?
0: I would want them to take away the fact that we need to stick together as a race of humans, and we need to be conscious of where the world is going.
1: Okay. Well, congratulations on this. Thank you both for joining me.
0: Thank you for having us.
2: Thank you so much for having us.
1: Michael Singleton is a grade 11 student at Nottawasaga Pines in Angus. He's also a cast member and dance captain of the new original stage musical called The New World. It's the inaugural production of Theatre Collingwood's new Teen Conservatory program, where associate producer Anne Rachunas is the arts education program coordinator. Now, The New World opens tonight and runs through the weekend at the Wasaga Beach Recplex. Now we go from local stage to the movies at the multiplex. After three seasons of television, The Mandalorian is getting the big screen treatment. And it is the first Star Wars movie to be released in 7 years and reunites two fan favorite characters. Film critic and editor at Exclaim Magazine, Rachel Ho, is here to talk about the movie and whether this is the way. Good morning, Rachel.
3: Good morning.
1: Okay, for non-Star Wars fans out there like me, or fans who didn't really, you know, catch The Mandalorian, what do we need to know before watching this?
3: So the first thing I would say is knowing that this was initially conceived to be the fourth season of the show The Mandalorian, the movie makes a lot more sense, I think, when you realize it was supposed to be a season of television. Now, The Mandalorian itself, that debuted back in 2019, and it followed a Mandalorian bounty hunter going on missions across the universe. He eventually comes across Grogu, or as we all love to call him, Baby Yoda, and then Mandalorian basically became the galaxy's greatest single father. The show has been a relatively successful endeavor for Disney, I would say. So it was pretty much only a matter of time that they were going to make a movie out of it.
1: Okay, you mentioned this was supposed to be season four of the show. And I love the idea because sometimes I'm watching a series and then I'm like, this could have been a movie. So what changed here?
3: Now, Disney's official line on this one is, it was just a pivot. You know, we had season four lined up and they went, we're just going to change it into a movie. Simple as, right? In my opinion, I think it's a little bit more nuanced there. It has been pretty well documented that Disney has been struggling a little bit with their Star Wars franchise, trying to figure out what is going to be the next step after a few of their movies and television shows, not including Andor, of course, but a lot of things did fall flat for the franchise. In 2023, they announced that a new trilogy was going to be in the works, and also a Ryan Gosling Star Wars movie is coming out next year. Ooh. I think Disney was looking at this film as an opportunity to just bide the time, you know, entertain audiences, distract audiences as they're getting their ducks in a row for this next big saga.
1: So how does the season of television, how does it actually translate to a movie?
3: It's very overstuffed in many ways, but also elongated at the same time. We have episodes kind of back to back to back in many ways. It does feel like a video game, to be honest. Like we're just working through different levels and we're achieving this mission. In this movie / season, the main mission was to track down an Imperial warlord named Coin. You can have a listen here to Sigourney Weaver as a New Republic commander explaining to Mando exactly what the assignment is.
4: No one knows what he looks like, and most believe him to be dead.
5: Not a lot to go on. What's the play?
4: I want you to go to Nal Hutta and meet with the Hutts. They've agreed to lead us to him.
5: What's in it for them?
4: Their nephew is being held against his will by another crime syndicate on the Outer Rim. And they need a professional to get him out quickly and quietly.
3: Now, don't get me wrong. This movie, it is a lot of fun to work through. You know, we go through the

0: the different action scenes, all the little plot points, the different stages, levels, what have you. But the mission just doesn't feel very heavy. It doesn't have a lot of weight to it. We got Baby Yoda in tow, and he's fun enough. But I did expect there to be a little bit more oomph in the film, but we just don't really quite get there.
1: I love when you use oomph in a describing way. So tell me about Pedro Pascal. How does he do as Mandalorian?
0: When he's in it, he's great. I mean, it's been a minute since we've actually seen him as the Mandalorian. Not since season 2 finale has they taken off the helmet and we've actually seen his face. But he does a great job with the voice performance, though. I do think to give him a lot of credit there. In this film, we have one scene where we get to see Pedro's lovable face, and that is when Jabba the Hutt's siblings capture Mando and take off his helmet.
2: Mandalorian, steal. Priceless on the black market.
3: But what's even more is knowing we have shamed you forever.
2: We know the Mandalorian creed. You the outcast for letting an enemy see your face.
4: Not if you all die.
0: So the vast majority of the time in the show and in the movie, we're actually watching Brendan Wayne perform as Mando in the suit. They call him a suit performer in the credits. And then we have Lateef Crowder, who dons the suit when stunts are needed. I love Pedro as much as the next person, but I do think Brendan and Lateef deserve a lot more recognition for The Mandalorian's success than they already have. I was very pleased, though, to see that they got proper acting credits in this movie.
1: Okay, but what about, you know, the character that we all know, even if we haven't seen the show, Baby Yoda? How does he factor into this movie?
0: He is half the title of the film, and I'll give Disney a lot of credit here that they give the people what they want. The movie has a lot of Grogu throughout the movie. He's got his own little adventure as well. He's really cute. I have to say, he's genuinely so adorable. Yeah. He is the best part of this movie by far. And I want to shout out Brendan Wayne again, because it is not an easy thing to act with an animatronic puppet, basically, is what Baby Yoda is. But he does a great job. And again, that is a testament to the dynamic. That's the reason we love Mandalorian and Baby Yoda so much. And so I think even if you're on the fence about this one, go watch Baby. You could just watch just for Baby Yoda, and I think you'll have a good time.
1: Okay, I can't really tell how you feel about this movie, though, because there's some beef here, but you also like some aspects like Baby Yoda. Like, what are your thoughts in general?
0: I'm very in the middle about it. I don't think every Star Wars movie necessarily has to connect to like a greater saga out there. I think the MCU has kind of worked our brains a bit to think that everything needs to connect. I think we can just enjoy a standalone movie for what it is. And this is a fun film. Like, it's fun for what it is. My issue with the movie, though, is that it just, we don't get very much outside of what the season was meant to be. You know, it's just another mission in the same way that we have had for 3 seasons now. And that's fine, I guess, but I still believe in the pomp and circumstance of a tentpole blockbuster, and we just don't get that here. So if you're a Baby Yoda fan, you're going to have a lot of fun with this movie. I think younger audiences, too, will really enjoy this one. Those true blue Star Wars fans out there, though, I think you guys are going to have a bit of a tougher time on this one. It is definitely not the movie you're looking for.
1: Okay, but if I'm not a Star Wars fan, it's fine for me to just dabble in it, then.
0: Just enjoy Baby Yoda, but yeah. If that's the case, watch it. Wait for Disney Plus. Then, if you're not a Star Wars fan, you can watch Baby Yoda on Disney Plus.
1: Okay, I might consider saving a few bucks. Rachel, thanks so much for this.
0: No problem at all. Have a great weekend.
1: You too. That is Rachel Ho from Exclaim Magazine. I'm Ramraj Srivendran. We're coming up to World Report with Mark Carcasol. And then after that, we're talking gardening with a Simcoe County Master Gardener. We're going to talk about her journey to get into gardening and some of the most common questions she receives from aspiring gardeners. That and more coming up on the show.
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7: 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Coming up in half an hour, it's The Current with Matt Galloway.
8: It is enough to drive you crazy, that guy playing a video out loud on the bus.

0: bus or blasting TikTok feeds out of their phone in the park. What is with people not using their headphones, and what can we do to make it stop? It's coming up on The Current.
1: This is World Report. Good morning. I'm Mark Carcasol. Alberta Premier Danielle Smith says a question about separation will be added to October's referendum ballot in the province, but it's not a straight independence vote. Instead, Albertans will be asked to choose between staying in Canada or directing the province to start the legal process for a future binding separation vote. Janice McGregor is in our parliamentary bureau. Janice, a lot of people looking at this question, trying to figure out what Smith's angle is here. Unpack that for us.
2: Yeah, in the wake of mounting threats to both her leadership and potentially national unity, the Premier last night seemed to be trying to call the question without actually calling the question. She said recent court decisions finding inadequate consent from First Nations, it makes it impossible to hold a binding referendum on Alberta independence right now. So instead, we have this more consultative question, but perhaps an effort to appeal to or appease the independence camp. Danielle Smith also said she'll oppose what the separatists ultimately want.
3: I support Alberta remaining in Canada. That is how I would vote on separation in a provincial referendum. It is also the position of my government and my caucus.
2: In the wake of that statement that her caucus is going to campaign to stay in Canada, separatist leaders last night called for their supporters to start organizing against Smith at the riding level. The wording of this double-barreled question is risky because it opens the door to voters thinking they can vote safely for independence as a protest vote because it's not binding. The only way to really put this to rest is going to be an overwhelming mandate to remain. So we'll see what mobilizes now on that side.
1: Now, currently, public opinion polls are suggesting the majority of Albertans want to stay in Canada. Nevertheless, how disruptive could a referendum campaign be here?
2: Well, I took note of the rather muted response last night from Intergovernmental Affairs Minister Dominic LeBlanc, saying federal Liberals take note of the Premier's address, but continue to work for a stronger Canada in partnership with Alberta. It suggests they realize that giving separatists a target in Ottawa to shoot at right now could be an entirely unproductive situation. Pierre Poilievre has said he and federal Conservatives will fight on the Remain side in this referendum campaign. That could be divisive among the base of his party because it has deep roots springing from exactly the same feelings of Western alienation that brought us to this vote.
1: Janice McGregor in our parliamentary bureau. Thanks, Janice.
2: You're welcome.
1: Some sharp criticism being directed at the Nova Scotia RCMP for its handling of a sexual assault case involving a woman who was later murdered. Susie Butlin was killed by her neighbor in 2017. It's just weeks after her allegations of harassment and assault against him were dismissed by police. After examining the investigation, a federal watchdog agency concludes it was seriously mishandled. CBC's Haley Ryan has that story.
4: Someone had to fight for her.
5: For nearly a decade, Suzanne Davis has been pushing for justice for her best friend, Susie Butlin. The 58-year-old woman was at her home on Nova Scotia's North Shore, near Tatamagush, when her neighbor, Ernie Jr. Duggan, shot and killed her. The same man, she told the RCMP, had sexually assaulted her and been harassing her for weeks.
4: She was literally stalked and, you know, just not believed.
5: Police concluded there wasn't enough evidence. On Thursday, the CRCC released a scathing report that found serious issues with how police handled every aspect of Butlin's case. Its 72 findings say there were grounds to lay sex assault charges against Duggan.
6: Like, why does this keep happening?
5: Retired RCMP member Kathy Mansley was the one who filed a complaint to the CRCC in the fall of 2021. She came forward after Davis spoke out about Butlin's case in the aftermath of Nova Scotia's mass shooting in April 2020. Some of the RCMP officers who were involved in the Portapique tragedy were the same officers who ignored Butlin.
6: I couldn't sleep at night knowing that, you know, this lady should still be alive and with her family and her friends.
5: The report makes 79 recommendations, including creating specialized units to monitor all sexual assault cases.
6: This means that Susan Butlin did not die in vain. That is a big one.
5: RCMP Commissioner Mike Duhaime says he accepts nearly all of the report's recommendations and says the force has started taking steps to address them. Haley Ryan, CBC News, Halifax.
1: Uganda is suspending travel to and from the neighboring Democratic Republic of Congo due to fears of an escalating Ebola outbreak. The epicenter of the virus in eastern DRC

0: See, sits right along the border. The restrictions come as the disease continues its rapid spread. Health officials have already tracked more than 750 suspected cases and 177 suspected deaths. Anna Cunningham with more.
1: Panic at an Ebola treatment center, filmed by a health worker in the northeastern Congolese town of Rampara. Protesters seen setting fire to tents where Ebola patients were in isolation. It's believed their anger was sparked when hospital staff refused to release the body of a popular soccer player for burial. Even after death, Ebola patients remain infectious. Dr. Abdou Sebouchiche, a senior health advisor at International Medical Corps, says they are fighting misinformation as well as the deadly virus. Dr. Sebouchiche says some locals say it's magic killing people. Others don't believe Ebola exists. The echoes of grief resound in the city of Bunia in Ituri province as the body of one Ebola victim is carried away by health workers in protective suits. The M23 rebel group that controls part of the east has now confirmed the first case of Ebola in South Kivu province, far from the epicenter in Ituri. Concerns about just how widespread this virus now is has hit training for the DRC's World Cup team. Its soccer camp in the capital, Kinshasa, now cancelled. Dr. Oliver Johnson from King's College London says this outbreak raises problems since the US pulled out of the World Health Organization under President Donald Trump.
2: A World Cup in the US is exactly the kind of time the US and the WHO would be joining up, but they're barely on speaking terms anymore.
1: The WHO is expected to give an update on the scale of this outbreak later today. Anna Cunningham, CBC News, London.
0: The United Nations Refugee Agency says a Russian missile attack in eastern Ukraine has destroyed $1 million worth of critical aid. The strike hit a warehouse in Dnipro on Wednesday, killing two people, wiping out emergency shelters and hygiene kits. Officials say this is the first time a UN facility has been directly hit. And they're warning it's part of a dangerous, growing trend of targeted attacks on humanitarian workers. To Nepal now. That's the hero's welcome given in Kathmandu today for the man they call the Everest Man. 56-year-old veteran guide Kami Rita Sherpa received a rousing reception after scaling the world's tallest peak for a record-breaking 32nd time. Now, despite his historic feat, he is worried. The climber warns the mountain is getting dangerously overcrowded, and he's urging the Nepalese government to step in and tighten up regulations. And finally, after 11 years at the host's desk, Stephen Colbert has said goodbye to his audience. The final episode of The Late Show aired last night, packed with stars and surprise appearances from fellow late-night hosts. The finale marks the end of an era for both Colbert himself and late-night TV. Chris Reyes with more from New York.
3: Have a good show. Thanks for being here. And let's do it, y'all.
4: Stephen Colbert opened his final show with the same line he's used for 11 years.
3: We thought the best way to celebrate what we've done over the last 11 years is just do a regular episode.
4: Save a few surprises like Paul McCartney as the special guest.
5: Hey, Steve, what about me?
4: And a lineup of famous cameos, including Ryan Reynolds.
3: Ryan, it's great to see you, but I hate to tell you, buddy, you're not my last guest.
6: Ouchie.
4: The show had all the touches of a regular episode, an interview, skits, and his famous monologue.
3: We better get off the air quick before a giant stinkhole swallows the Ed Sullivan.
4: But glaringly absent, any mention of the president and the rampant speculation that Colbert's cancellation was the result of his clashes with Donald Trump. There were many subtle jabs, including a joke about CBS's official line that Colbert was canceled simply because it was too expensive. And then a sketch with physicist Neil deGrasse Tyson about how that decision may have created an all-consuming wormhole.
7: Two contradictory realities cannot coexist without rupturing the space-time continuum. For instance, if a show is number one on late night, and it also gets canceled.
4: But just as the show drifted into deeper questions about free speech, democracy, and threats against other late-night hosts, Colbert ended with a simple sign-off.
3: Good night.
4: And a gleeful sing-along.
8: You say goodbye, but I say hello.
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0: cbcnews.ca. I'm Mark Carcasol. This is CBC News. I say hi. You say
1: hello. Thank you, Mark. I'm Rob Raj Shravander, and this is the final half hour of Ontario Morning. And coming up, what's on the agenda this weekend? Is it gardening? The long weekend may be over, but gardening season is just heating up. We're going to chat with Gail Cocker from Simcoe County Master Gardeners about what you should and shouldn't be planting during this unpredictable weather we're in right now. Also on the program, we're going to hear about Alberta separation and what's on the agenda there. We heard a bit about it in World Report. We're going to get some more details coming up. Now let's see what's happening in our newsroom. Good morning, Charlene.
2: Good morning, Ramraj. Thousands of public sector workers that provide essential services to people with disabilities could take job action on Monday to strike. We hear from the union in London. And folks in the Kawartha Lakes area, there'll be a major scheduled power outage this weekend, hitting over 16,000 homes starting tomorrow night at 9 p.m. until Sunday at 5 a.m. Those are a couple of our top stories we're following this morning. Ramraj?
1: All right. Thanks so much for that. Let's take a look at the weather out there. Marco, how does it look as we head into the weekend?
3: Well, Rom, for all regions today, it's going to be a UV index of 7, 8, or very high. Then for Goderich, Huron County, Saugeen Shores, Bruce County, Gray County, and Dufferin County, sunny with wind gust of 40, a high of 18 for Goderich and Huron County, a high of 17 for Saugeen Shores and Bruce County, high of 15 for Gray County, and a high of 16 for Dufferin County. For Bruce Peninsula, sunny with wind gust of 50 and a high of 15. For Barrie, Collingwood, and Orillia, frost warning is in effect, sunny, wind gust of 50 and a high of 17. For Bracebridge, Gravenhurst, Huntsville, Parry Sound, Bayfield Inlet, South River, and Brooks Falls, a frost warning is in effect, sunny, wind gust of 40 and a high of 19 for Bracebridge, Gravenhurst, Parry Sound, and Bayfield Inlet, and a high of 18 for Huntsville, South River, and Brooks Falls. For Peterborough, Lindsay, the southern Kawartha Lakes, Fenland Falls, and the northern Kawartha Lakes, a frost warning is in effect, sunny, with wind gust of 50 and a high of 18. For Halliburton and Minden Hills, Halliburton County, Deep River, and Algonquin Park area, a frost warning is in effect, sunny, high of 17, wind gust of 40 for Halliburton and Minden Hills and Halliburton County. And for Kingston, Northumberland County, Quinte, West Prince Edward County, and South Frontenac, sunny with wind gust of 40, a high of 18 for Kingston and South Frontenac, and a high of 19 for Northumberland County, Quinte, West, and Prince Edward County, and a frost warning is in effect for South Frontenac. For Bancroft, Hastings Highlands, Perth, Lanark County, Westport, Gananoque, and Brockville, frost warning in effect, sunny, high of 18 with wind gust of 40 for Bancroft, Hastings Highlands, and Gananoque. For Cornwall, frost warning is in effect, sunny and a high of 19. And finally, for Barry's Bay, Renfrew, and Ottawa Valley, a frost warning is in effect, sunny and a high of 19. Ramraj.
1: All right. Thanks so much for that. Now, if you spent any time near a garden center over the Victoria Day long weekend, you already know that gardening season is officially here. Some people are blessed with a natural green thumb, and there are people like me who can kill an aloe vera plant just by looking at it. And anyone who loves it will tell you that gardening can be incredibly rewarding once you get the hang of it, if you get the hang of it. And Gail Cocker wasn't a natural talent either, but through a bit of education, she now helps people all across our region grow beautiful thriving gardens. And she is now the coordinator of the Simcoe County Master Gardeners. Good morning, Gail.
4: Good morning, Ramraj.
1: Now, how did you get into gardening? Because my parents are great at it, but I definitely, you know, didn't inherit that from them.
4: Well, I did have a mother who was a tremendous gardener. I don't think I ate any frozen vegetables until I went away to university. Everything came out of our garden. But I spent my working career in the finance world as a banker. And when I retired, I thought, you know, I need to exercise a different part of my brain. And I decided to take horticultural courses at Guelph University and earning my Guelph Horticultural Certificate. And that led me to the Master Gardener program.
1: And so, you know, what kind of learning curve was that for you? How difficult was it to kind of pick it up as a skill?
4: Oh, it wasn't. I was interested in it. It was fascinating. And then I have to tell you, once you start putting little vegetable seeds in the ground and then having carrot or lettuce, fresh lettuce come out of it, it is so rewarding and so exciting. It just leads you on and on and on.
1: Right. And it led you to join the Master Gardeners, right? What was it about that group that made you want to dive in?
4: Well, first of all, it's a group of like-minded people. We're all nutty, crazy gardeners. Many of us have a diverse horticultural background, so that's really interesting. You've got people that maybe are more interested

0: interested in traditional gardens like roses or dahlias or cottage gardens. And then you've got people that are more interested in the science of soil. So you come together and you learn from each other. And that's a big part of being a master gardener. It's continuous learning. To get certified, you must achieve a certain level of education, courses, hort courses, either through Guelph or Dalhousie. And then you have to continuously learn every year, as well as your volunteer hours.
1: I understand every chapter kind of has a different way of going about things. Tell me about in Simcoe County. What role does the group play?
0: Well, in Simcoe County, we're quite a large geographical area because we're going all the way from Blue Mountain and Collingwood, way over to Wasaga Beach, Elmvale, up to Orillia, Midland, Innisfil, Alliston, Barrie, Creemore. So it's a large area, and we're covering the public in that area, giving garden advice, giving providing knowledge, and basically we try to encourage the non-gardeners to feel confident in trying gardening and get excited about it.
1: What's the common question you get from novice or the non-gardeners around gardening? Like what is the biggest issue they run into?
0: Oh my goodness, there are so many different questions. If we're sitting in a farmer's market, as we're going to be doing in Midland in August, we'll have people coming up with little curled up brown leaves and asking us, what is this? So there's lots of questions about pests. The second biggest question that I always find when I'm doing an in-person workshop is, when do I prune my hydrange? Because hydrange, there's two different kinds, and if you prune the wrong kind in the spring, you won't get any blooms, and that's frustrating to people. But we get questions that right now native gardening is a really big topic, as you probably know.
1: Yeah.
0: So our group has taken it upon ourselves this year and next to really put a focus on native gardening, and we're starting to get more questions about that. Like, let's just try and add one native plant to our gardens to help save the beneficial insects and the pollinators.
1: For those that are not familiar with native gardening, can you just briefly explain what it is?
0: Sure. Well, native gardening is all about planting plants that are actually native to our area. So that definition means plants that were here before the Europeans came. Not cultivated plants, not new introductions, which in many cases can be invasive. So when you go to your garden center, you can see on the plant tag, it will say native plants. And of course, the bugs and insects and caterpillars, many bees particularly, many of them are very specialized. And they haven't, they need those native plants to raise their young. And it's a complete cycle, because without those bugs, we're not going to have the reptiles, we're not going to have the birds. So important to maintain and expand our native array of plantings.
1: Right. We've been having some, wet and cold weather. Just because the long weekend has passed, is now the good time to be gardening? What should we be doing outside?
0: Well, I just heard before you asked me questions that there's a frost warning in Barrie. And certainly up here where we're a little bit further north from Toronto, the weather's been really erratic. And you'll see in the garden centers, they're covering their plants every night, because anything tender, if you're doing your containers and you've got potato vine in there, believe me, it's not going to survive a frost, and you're going to be buying new plants. So it's this year is a different one. It's a little bit later than usual. Not completely out of character, because if you look on the government websites, the date for our area for the last frost is usually May 19th. That's kind of the average. So we're a little bit beyond that. So you got to be careful. There are certain plants that will tolerate the cold. If you're planting a vegetable garden, things like peas love to be planted on cool soil, but things like dahlias will not like it at all. They don't like the cold soil temps. And the problem is, it may warm up during the day, but if it's going down to single digits at night, it'll be too cold and you'll have to wait a little bit longer. But you can always plant and cover them at night.
1: Okay. I mean, that's a bit more work, but it is something to do. So if somebody is thinking about, what you just mentioned earlier about the native plants and bringing them in, what are some recommendations you'd offer them, especially for somebody who's not fully versed in gardening?
0: Oh, great question. So if someone was going to say to me, gee, I've got room in my suburban garden

0: for a new tree, what would you recommend? Well, I'd immediately go to a couple of small specimen native trees. Maybe the mountain ash with those beautiful orange berries that attracts the Baltimore oriole and other pollinators. It's a beauty. Today, these days, if you're looking out and seeing gorgeous structural trees with beautiful pink flowers going all along the branch, well, that's an eastern redbud, and that's a native tree, and it supports a lot of pollinators. So trees, those are the things I would say. If you had a little spot in your garden that you had a hole and you said, and would like to add one more plant, you know, I would go with a Solidago. That's the goldenrod. It gets a bad rap. People think it gives you hay fever. It does not. That's ragweed. But Solidagos, all the different types of goldenrods are what we call keystone plants. They support the highest number of beneficial insects, well over 50 species of specialist bees, over 100 species of butterflies. Wow. So you're going to see a lot of life on that plant. And there are small ones. You do a little research. Some of them are a bit of bullies and they take up too much space, but there's, you know, little ones, Rigidas, the zigzag goldenrod, the stiff goldenrod. Those are smaller ones and better behaved. So okay, there's room for it in every garden.
1: Before I let you go, you mentioned you try to convert the non-gardening types into gardeners, but it does take a while, right? Like I plant a seed and then maybe see something sprout and then it dies and then I'm completely devastated and I just don't want to look back. How do you give people patience? How do you convince them that this is worth the time investment?
0: Well, you know, gardening is not a static thing. It's a living, breathing thing. And even experienced gardeners kill plants. And the other thing that we do is we put them in the wrong place and have to move them around. So you've got to have that attitude of willingness to listen and look at the plant and learn from the plant and ask questions. Go on we have a website, SimcoeCountyMG.ca. You can go on that site. There's a whole bunch of articles about many, many topics. So you've got to do your research. Be careful about just Googling because sometimes you don't get authoritative answers. But if you go on a Master Gardener site, you're going to get good information. You can ask questions. We'll answer you back. So you just need to reach out. If you're unsure, ask someone who knows.
1: Okay.
0: Don't be afraid.
1: This has been very informative. Gail, thanks so much for joining us.
0: Okay, well, I hope you get a native plant in your garden this summer.
1: Okay, I will try. I have to get the weeds out of the way first, but, you know, we'll see what happens. Thanks so much.
0: Yeah. Take care.
1: Gail Cocker is a coordinator of the Simcoe County Master Gardeners. Now, switching gears to a story we've been covering on World Report this morning, Albertans will have a chance this fall to decide if they want to vote on staying in Canada. In a pre-recorded speech aired last night, Premier Danielle Smith announced that another question is being added to the October 19th referendum. That question could begin the legal process to hold another binding vote on separation. Now, keep with me here. Smith justified her case by citing an Alberta judge decision that put a stop to a petition calling for a referendum on independence. Here's some of what the premier had to say.
2: Last week, an Alberta judge released a decision finding that the citizen initiative petition organized by the group Stay Free Alberta on the issue of Alberta separation is unconstitutional because in the judge's view, there was not adequate consultation done with the First Nations band about the potential effect of the petition on their treaty rights. This ruling fundamentally misinterprets the nature of the duty to consult, which was never meant to prevent citizens from making their voices heard through a democratic process. Now, I want to be clear. I support Alberta remaining in Canada. That is how I would vote on separation in a provincial referendum. It is also the position of my government and my caucus. However, despite my personal support for remaining in Canada, I am deeply troubled by an erroneous court decision that interferes with the democratic rights of hundreds of thousands of Albertans. Albertans who volunteered, prepared petitions, made their case to fellow citizens, and appear to have secured the required amount of signatures necessary under Alberta law to hold a provincial referendum. The fact is that between the Forever Canada petition requesting a referendum on Alberta remaining in Canada and the Stay Free Alberta petition requesting a referendum on leaving Canada, approximately 700,000 Albertans have signed a petition requesting a vote on this issue. And I, as premier, will not have a legal mistake by a single judge silence the voices of hundreds of thousands of Albertans.

That's not the Alberta way. Alberta's future will be decided by Albertans, not the courts. Our government will therefore be appealing the decision to Alberta's Court of Appeal and, if necessary, the Supreme Court of Canada. But this process will take many months and possibly years before being addressed by those higher courts. In the meantime, under our legal system, this troubling court decision is binding law in Alberta until it is successfully appealed. This means that it is unlikely the courts will permit Elections Alberta to hold a binding provincial referendum.

0: the legal process required under the Canadian Constitution to hold a binding provincial referendum on whether or not Alberta should separate from Canada. Because this proposed referendum question does not directly trigger separation, but if successful, would ask Alberta's government to commence the legal process necessary to hold a binding referendum on the matter, the recent court ruling would not be applicable, and the referendum question I outlined could proceed. This question will also ensure the 700,000 signatories to both the Forever Canada petition and the Stay Free Alberta petition are respected, and the will of Albertans is heard.
1: Now, that's Alberta Premier Danielle Smith in her address yesterday. Now, pro-Alberta sovereignty groups are calling Smith's decision a half measure and say that the premier risks losing her political base. Lisa Young is a political scientist at the University of Calgary, and she shared her reaction with CBC News.
2: I was quite surprised by the question that she indicated that the government would be putting on the referendum ballot. I think there had been an expectation, certainly I had expected, that she was going to go ahead with the question known as the Forever Canada question. Should Alberta stay in Canada? And instead, what she did was she took that question and she added a second choice. Should Alberta stay in Canada? Or should the government of Alberta move toward having a binding referendum at some point in the future? And so this is really as close as she could get to having a referendum question without confronting the constitutional issues that have arisen in the past couple of weeks.
1: Now, that's Lisa Young, a political scientist at the University of Calgary. We're coming up to the news in just a few moments, so let's have some music to help us get there. Surf Hat is an indie rock band from Squamish, BC, and this track is from their third full-length album titled Modern World Blues. Here they are with Life Worth Living.

This is CBC News. Here's your regional news at 8:30. In Kingston, it's mainly sunny, sitting at 8 degrees. There's a yellow advisory for frost in Barrie today, and it's currently 9 degrees and clear. And in Peterborough, also under a frost advisory, it's 8 degrees and sunny. Good morning. I'm Charlene McCallum. Community living workers across the province say they're ready to

0: strike on Monday. Many say they're owed wage increases that have yet to come. After the repeal of the Public Sector Wage Restraint Law, Bill 124, more than 2 years ago. Lisa Fuser is head of OPSU 166 in London. She says workers in colleges, hospitals and public service got an increase of at least 6.5%, but community living workers are still waiting.
1: Our members are mostly women, single mothers, a lot of single mothers. They work two and three jobs. Most of our jobs are part-time. They do not have benefits. They're just barely getting by, barely paying their rent, paying groceries, and supporting their families. Like, this money was taken from them.
0: Community Living supports people with disabilities. Fuchsia says if a strike moves forward, those people may be forced into the care of replacement workers who aren't equipped to meet their needs. Former Kitchener neurologist Jeffrey Sloka is facing two new charges just weeks after he was acquitted of 48 counts of sexual assault by an Ontario judge. According to court documents obtained by CBC News, the alleged incidents date back almost 15 years. One complainant alleges the sexual assault happened between August of 2011 and February 2013. A second complainant alleges the sexual assault happened in June of 2013. The names of the complainants cannot be made public due to a publication ban. The charges are separate from the 48 counts of sexual assault Sloka was acquitted of in April. This comes at the same time Crown prosecutors are appealing that decision, asking for a new trial and for all acquittals to be set aside. Sloka made an appearance at the Waterloo Region Courthouse on Tuesday and is expected back in court at the end of July. Windsor police say they have charged a man with attempted murder after he allegedly doused a woman with a chemical accelerant during an altercation. Officers responded to a disturbance in the 2900 block of Dougal Avenue on Wednesday, shortly after 7 p.m. Investigators say a woman and a man who knew each other got into a verbal argument. During the dispute, the man allegedly threatened to kill the woman and her cat. They allege he then poured chemical accelerant on her and tried to ignite it. She was able to get help from bystanders, and she sustained non-life-threatening injuries. A nonprofit treatment center is sounding the alarm about wait times for publicly funded beds and a lack of funding for recovery. Renaissance provides support for those impacted by addiction. Its staff say the rising demand of government-funded treatment has far outpaced capacity and remains severely underfunded compared to other addiction interventions. Talia Ricci has more.
2: The opioid crisis has made a lot of headlines, but we also have addiction crises with alcohol, with stimulants.
3: Michael Loughran, CEO of Renaissance, says addictions counselors at their sites deliver structured treatment that make true recovery possible. But today, wait times for publicly funded beds span several months, leaving people without timely intervention.
2: The crisis that we're experiencing in the publicly funded sector is one of resources. Our funding is not adjusted for inflation, which means that we actually have less resources now to serve people than we did 20 years ago.
3: Dr. Andrew Pinto with St. Michael's Hospital says there also needs to be more focus on trauma prevention and ensuring people have adequate housing and income security.
4: Recovery is crucial. It's also needs to be sustained over time, over many years. Otherwise, there's a really significant risk that people relapse.
3: The Ontario government is no longer funding safe consumption sites. The Ministry of Health says it's making investments in more mental health and wraparound supports, including building 29 homeless and addictions recovery treatment hubs across Ontario. Talia Ricci, CBC News, Toronto.
0: If you're living in the Kawarthas area, you're likely to be short on electricity this weekend. Hydro One says there'll be a planned power outage affecting over 16,000 residents. Starting tomorrow at 9 p.m. until 5 a.m. on Sunday, crews will be doing maintenance work. Now, the city says the outage is not related to municipal operations. Electricity utility says residents should make reparations, including an emergency kit, charging your phone, keeping flashlights, fill your tank in your vehicle, and keep your fridge or freezer closed as much as possible. Now, you want to make a household emergency plan with special consideration for kids and older adults and pets. During the outage, unplug electronics and appliances to prevent damage from power surges. And if using a generator, plug appliances directly into it and never plug it into a wall outlet. And that's your news to 8:35. I'm Charlene McCallum.

Thanks so much, Charlene. I'm Ram Raj Shravendran, and that's it for Ontario Morning, just as my voice starts to disappear, for a short week that we've had. Thanks for joining us all week long. And thanks to everyone who makes this show happen from week to week. Marco Luciano on the controls, curating our music, watching the weather for us, our newsreaders this week, who you just heard from, Charlene McCallum, Sarah McMillan, and Kirtana Sasitharan. Associate producer this week has been Lou Zhou, and our show producer is Marichka Melnick. I'm Ram Raj Shravendran, and if there's an episode you missed and an interview that you want to hear again, you can find it on the CBC Listen app, and it's all there. You can look at it there, and if you're, you know, on the go, you can listen to us live when the show is on through that app as well. The Current is up next. Have a great weekend. We'll see you right back here Monday morning at 6 a.m. for another great program. Until then, I'm Ram Raj Shravendran. I'll see you Monday.

0: They pull out the phone, crank it to jet engine levels, and suddenly the whole bus is in their living room.
1: If you blast your phone audio on the train, you should be fined.
2: Tough, but fair. One of the benefits of our connected world is that you can watch a video or listen to music just about anywhere. Unfortunately, some people feel that headphones while watching something are optional, subjecting everyone around them to their soundtrack. Why would somebody do that? And how can we make it stop? We will discuss coming up in an hour. Also this morning, step outside and take a deep breath. The smells of the natural world, from lilacs blooming to a breeze off the sea, are a big part of how we experience this world. Many of those smells are also under threat from development, pollution, and changing climate. Coming up, why scientists worry that some scents could soon become extinct, and why saving them can begin with us getting out, touching grass, and smelling it too. And later,
3: AI definitely feels a lot more normal and pervasive in China. And when it's introduced, there's less of a kind of fanfare, less anxiety that robots are taking over.
2: The push to develop artificial intelligence is often seen as a race between China and the United States. And while we know a lot about how the technology is being used on this side of the Pacific, less is known about how AI is already integrated into daily life there. In 30 minutes, why the embrace of AI in China may foreshadow our own future, and why the concerns in both countries about the impact of this tech are more similar than different. We begin, though, with a rupture in the ties between Canada and the United States, this time over defense. How should we respond? Good morning. I'm Matt Galloway, and this is The Current. The United States continued its tactic of managing diplomacy through social media platforms, particularly X, this week. The Undersecretary of War, Elbridge Colby, let Canadians know via a post that the permanent joint board on defense between the two countries has been put on ice. Canada, in his words, failed to make credible progress on its defense commitments. This board was established in 1940 by Canadian Prime Minister William Lyon Mackenzie King and U.S. President Franklin D. Roosevelt. It has been seen as a symbol of the bilateral relationship between our two countries. So what does this mean for the protection of North America, and how should Canada respond? Aaron O'Toole is a former leader of the Conservative Party of Canada, former Canadian military officer, and now the president of ADIT North America, a risk advisory consultancy group. He's with me in our Toronto studio. Good morning.
4: Good morning, Matt.
2: What do you make of the U.S. putting this participation in this Canada-U.S. permanent joint board of defense on ice?
4: It was very disappointing. You know, the group doesn't meet a lot, but the modern relationship between Canada and the U.S. started in 1940 with the Ogdensburg Agreement, when Roosevelt and King, as you said, got together and said North America needs to work together for protection, for security, and for production. So aluminum from Quebec has been helping build American ships and aircraft ever since then. And the Alaska Highway, the, you know, partnerships in the Arctic for Arctic defense, all of that collaboration, NORAD, all of that grew out of that first agreement and the Permanent Joint Board on Defense. So it's just a sign that the U.S. is quite cavalier with their longest and closest allies. Mm. And it came

0: came on the heels of the president's trip to China, which I found particularly bizarre given security concerns with China. President Trump seemed to be warmer to China than to his neighbor here in North America.
1: Our colleague Murray Brewster is reporting that some of the key irritants that led to this decision were a lack of a clear roadmap on NATO spending goals and the fact that Canada hasn't yet made a decision on the F-35 fighter jets. Is it about those two issues, do you think?
0: I do think there's pressure about the F-35, Matt. I've been a long advocate for the F-35. It's a fifth-generation fighter. Canada's been participating in what was the Joint Strike Fighter program since Jean Chrétien was prime minister. But as I joked on X last night myself, if you were thinking of buying a car for a long period of time, and in the final stages, the salesman started questioning your driving ability and sort of ribbing you, would you go through with the purchase? That's kind of what we're looking at here. You know, the F-35 will be a $30 billion purchase, give or take. And given what's happening with 232 tariffs, what's happening with just general treatment of Canada as an ally, why would we reward that with completing that transaction?
1: So you said to the Globe and Mail that this is the right decision in some ways to hold firm on this.
0: I think the Prime Minister is taking the right course of action, which is keeping engaged and talking about the F-35. We've committed to a small number, I think around 15. We've already sort of signed the paper type thing. But 88 is the order. Back in the Harper days, we were only buying 65, and then Justin Trudeau canceled it and then reversed it, and then the number became 88. So do we buy it? How many do we buy? Warfare is also changing. We're seeing from the Ukraine war, most things are now autonomous. So will the future be autonomous drones flying with fewer jets?
1: But your point is we shouldn't be making this decision if the U.S. president and the U.S. government are insulting us and threatening us and.
0: Yeah. In fact, our modern trade agreement, Matt, grew out of that 1940 meetings, the Ogdensburg and the Hyde Park, because we started collaborating on steel, aluminum, and defense production. And later on, those supply chains for defense grew into the Auto Pact of the 1960s. Mm-hmm. So the Canada-U.S. relationship in the modern age really came as a result of security coordination. So we have been a free rider. We haven't been spending our commitment on defense. But in the last year, the government has moved remarkably. So when the undersecretary said they haven't been making their commitments, he kind of ignored the last year completely, and I think that's unfair.
1: So what is this actually about then? Is it about defense? Is it about that you can't buy American bourbon in many Canadian liquors? Like, is that seems to have really irritated many American officials. What is this actually about, do you think?
0: I think it's just another example of the tensions between the countries as a result of President Trump. You know, President Trump has thrown out the rule book on trade, made comments about the 51st state or Greenland, very dismissive of even the sovereignty of other countries. So all of these are kind of a tit-for-tat engagement now. So I think the Council for American-Canadian Relations that I'm on with other Canadians helping the Prime Minister and his team, we want to see an agreement and a deal where we can normalize trade, reinforce our joint security efforts. Right. So I hope that all of this can be wrapped in together. But until we finalize a deal, I think you'll see these little shots from now and again. And on our Victoria Day, the shot about the permanent joint board was the latest salvo.
1: But is there a way, if you're talking about defense, is there a way to satisfy this U.S. administration when it comes to this country's defense spending?
0: I think we have to show a clear commitment that the last year, when the Prime Minister and Mr. McGuinty have made considerable strides increasing the pay for our men and women, which I think was very important, but committing to key acquisitions, we're probably announcing a submarine in the next few months, Matt. I think people need to see that this is long-term and consistent. We're going to meet our NATO commitments as a founding nation. I think we always should have been. But the U.S. isn't spending 5% themselves. So when they're saying, where is your plan for the joint military and infrastructure spend, which is now the 2034 5% target, all countries are slowly responding and increasing their budgets. Canada, I think, has probably been more aggressive than most countries in NATO in responding to the new era we're in. And I think the U.S. has to recognize

0: recognize that. And I think they will. And I think this is part of the hard negotiation that President Trump likes to push. He's willing to basically throw out longstanding institutions. Most presidents wouldn't act like that, but we've got to deal with the one we're facing.
1: If you take a look at other institutions, there are organizations like NORAD and NATO. Could this be a precursor for further exits by the United States?
0: That's our worry. You know, the Permanent Joint Board on Defense, you know, meets a couple times every few years, but that's what NORAD grew out of, Matt. So if this is a precursor to a future move of just saying, well, in North American defense, we're no longer going to collaborate with the Canadians, that should be very concerning to people.
1: And so, he's mused about NATO as well.
0: He's mused about getting NATO.
1: Out of NATO. Why are we here? They're not pulling their weight. We don't need to be part of this.
0: That's the worry, is the Americans seem willing to just pull out of all multilateral work and go it alone. Over time, they will be weaker alone. You know, even the trade disruptions and the Strait of Hormuz backlog, they're going to be short aluminum, steel, all the things they're tariffing and making it harder for us to sell to them. So I think a lot of this is going to come home to roost for the president soon with cost of living crisis, inflation, fuel costs. So I think in the next few months, if we're smart, if we're strategically patient, we can drive for a deal on both the trade and security front.
1: Just the last point on this. How should we respond? And what do you make of how the prime minister has responded thus far?
0: I think he's been professional and serious, and that's what the Americans expect. I think if we show weakness, they will never stop pushing for more. And so, you know,
1: that's a hold the line kind of strategy in some ways.
0: It has to be a hold the line. It will be tougher for us. We're the smaller partner by a large margin in North America, but we have to stand up for our principles. We have to push for a fair deal. The government, you know, gave in on the digital sales tax and really got nothing in return for that. More harsh rhetoric, more challenge. We need a deal for our tariffed industries, auto, steel, aluminum. We need certainty for energy, for agriculture. And we've got to show the Americans this helps them even more than it helps us. And I think the prime minister is demonstrating that resolve we need.
1: It's good to see you as always. Thank you very much.
0: Thank you, Matt.
1: Aaron O'Toole is a former leader of the Conservative Party of Canada, a former Canadian military officer. He was with me in our Toronto studio. For a perspective from the United States and to better understand what this move from the U.S. administration may mean, I'm joined by retired U.S. Army Brigadier General Mark Kimmett. He was also an Assistant Secretary of State for Political and Military Affairs during the George W. Bush administration. Good morning to you.
2: Yeah, good morning. How are you?
1: I'm very well and glad to have you on the program. What message do you think the Trump administration is sending by freezing this venue for defense cooperation between our two countries?
2: Well, I think the message he is trying to send is that partnerships are normally partnerships built on sort of equal burden sharing and equal responsibilities. And the perception of the Trump administration is that, candidly, Canada is not pulling its weight.
1: Canada has increased defense spending significantly, expected to hit the NATO target after a $9.3 billion boost to its defense budget. It's now at 2%, and that could go up. What more does the United States want to see?
2: Well, let's examine that 2%. First of all, I think we've got to realize that a significant amount of that money is not going for real warfighting capability. It is probably a significant amount is going into, as your other guest said, better personnel costs, but there's a significant amount of Canadian equipment that needs backlog maintenance repair. Your Leopard tank fleet is quite a bit of shambles, is going to need a lot of money to bring it back up to operational capability. The same thing with your F-18. So it's good that Canada is increasing its budget, but I think there are years of underspending that have had an impact on the warfighting capability and readiness of the Canadian military that has to be addressed.
1: I just wonder whether that increase in spending does not show, if the concern is that Canada isn't pulling its weight or that there isn't a clear path, if you increase that spending, does that not show a change in direction from the Canadian government?
2: Oh, no, it certainly does. And unfortunately, it's important to remember that every president since the founding of NATO has argued that the Allies are not pulling their weight. And it is unfortunate that we've got to this point where it takes a president like Donald Trump in his New York brawler, sleeves rolled up type of dealing to get countries to kind of come up to the commitments that they've made. I wish it could be done diplomatically. It has failed.

0: failed diplomatically for so many years. I think that President Trump would tell you that if it doesn't work diplomatically, let's do it a different way.
1: There's also this issue, and that's one way of characterizing how President Trump negotiates. There's also this issue of the F-35 fighter jets and apparently anger from the United States that Canada has yet to commit on that purchase. Why should Canada commit to that purchase, given the actions of the U.S. government towards this country?
0: Well, let's get rid of the givens and let's focus on why should Canada buy the Joint Strike Fighter. It is in Canada's national interest and national defense requirements to have that airplane. Now, we can get into snits and finger pointing left and right, but that's not the core issue. The core issue is that airplane is needed to defend the people, the sovereign rights, and the landmass of Canada.
1: But I think that the core issue for many Canadians is that the U.S. government and the president has threatened this country. He's threatened our sovereignty, has talked about us becoming the 51st state. He's threatened us economically with tariffs. Why would, and this is the point that Aaron O'Toole raised, why would the Canadian government agree to a purchase like that if that's how the partner on the other side of the table is acting?
0: Because Canada needs to act in its self-interest, and its self-interest is the defense of Canada. Look, I would much prefer that this is done in a different manner, but you should not be reducing your defense requirements or imperiling the defense of your country because you don't like the person on the other side of the table.
1: The United States isn't, of course, the only game in town here. Can this country not choose to buy its fighter jets from whoever it wants to buy from?
0: Well, it certainly can, but they won't be interoperable with the United States. They may not even be able to talk to the United States aircraft. So if Canada wants to go it alone, you certainly have that option. Is that going to enhance or detract from your defense?
1: What is this really about, do you think?
0: I think it is truly about one man, Donald Trump, who is, as a businessman, is looking for a deal, a fair deal, and a good deal. And one thing that I think we've seen over the past two administrations is that he loathes free riders, and he sees Canada as a free-riding nation that enjoys much better social benefits and social welfare programs, but come at the expense of their defense budget. Even with these enhanced budgets, the average Canadian pays 50 cents for their defense for every dollar the United States citizen pays for its defense. So he considers that free riding. Go ahead.
1: No, I apologize for interrupting. I just wonder whether you were able to separate it from the larger context of we're heading into negotiations between Canada, the United States, and Mexico over a free trade deal, for example. The relations are not well. They're not in a good place right now, and the lead up to those negotiations isn't going particularly smoothly. Do you separate what we're talking about from those negotiations that will happen this summer?
0: Well, I would simply say I'm going to only talk about the defense issues. Now, whether there's connection between the two, there are some reasons I would rather not talk about that. But the fact remains, I think this is considered the defense portfolio is one of many portfolios that the United States needs to get right with Canada.
1: How concerned are you about the state of the relationship between our two countries?
0: Not at all, because I know Canadian soldiers. I saw what they did in Afghanistan. I've worked alongside of them. And I think once the politicians quit doing the back and forth, the relationship that I've had with the Canadian military going all the way back to the Canadian Parachute Regiment in Petawawa has been nothing short of we share the same foxhole. That's all you need to know. Mm-hmm. So I'm confident that the two militaries will not be affected by these defense disputes.
1: What about broadly? Why should Canadians trust the United States, do you think?
0: Well, you can look at the practical answer to that question, which is that President Trump will not be in office forever. You can look at the reason he is doing what he is doing. But at the end of the day, no country can really trust another country over the long run. Countries act in their own self-interest and have the responsibility only to act in their own self-interest. And you only trust the other party when there's mutual interest

0: an overlapping interest, but I think we'll be fine.
1: If you were, I'm going to let you go, but if you were advising the Canadian government, what's a word of advice that you would give them on next steps?
0: Patience.
1: That suggests that, I mean, it's interesting because you also just said that Donald Trump will not be in office forever.
0: That's my point.
1: This is a long game the Canadian government needs to play.
0: Yes.
1: Mark Kimmitt, it's good to speak with you. Really appreciate your time. Thank you very much.
0: Thank you.
1: Mark Kimmitt is a retired U.S. Army Brigadier General, former Assistant Secretary of State for Political and Military Affairs. This is The Current. My name is Matt Galloway. Let me tell you about something exciting that's going to be happening in the next few weeks. If you are in the Toronto area, we have news for you. On the 12th of June, that's a Friday, it's 3 weeks from today, we are doing a special live broadcast of The Current in the atrium of CBC HQ, the Canadian Broadcasting Centre in downtown Toronto, right across the street from the CN Tower. This is a big celebration of soccer. There is a tournament that is coming to Canada. You might have heard of it. It's the biggest sporting event in the entire world, and it is landing here. And we are going to celebrate it and the sport and the people who love that sport. Former Team Canada members Diana Matheson and Craig Forrest will be here to talk about the big contenders in the World Cup and Canada's chances. You'll hear from some of the amazing coaches who are turning the Greater Toronto area into a soccer powerhouse. And we will have live music on this program from our friend Shad. One of the neat things, and the World Cup is an amazing thing wherever it happens, but one of the neat things is that in this country and in the city of Toronto, it's like the whole world is here. And you can see during the World Cup, the flags of every nation that is competing, and those flags will now include the Canadian flag, in one place. And you hear horns and honking and cheers, and the streets are taken over by people celebrating. And that is the kind of thing that we are going to try to celebrate. All of the things that make this tournament so special. Yes, what happens on the pitch, but also the people who celebrate what happens on the pitch. And so we want you to come down, wear your favorite team jersey, join us bright and early. We have coffee because it's early. There'll be snacks as well. The doors open at 6:30 a.m. The live broadcast starts at 7:37 a.m. It's Friday, 12th of June, in the atrium, the public atrium of the Canadian Broadcasting Centre. The tickets are free. You have to register in advance. 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We will see you here at CBC HQ. Your CBC News is up next, and then we're going to head to China. Artificial intelligence is in many ways a race between the United States and China. What does it look like in China? How is it actually being implemented in that country already? We'll get a look inside from Beijing coming up in 6 minutes here on The Current. Stay with us.
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4: The writer and director Boots Riley doesn't just make films to entertain. He hopes they'll inspire you to start a movement. Boots will be here to talk about why he's hoping his new movie about a crew of shoplifters who dismantle the fashion industry might just inspire you to start a revolution.
5: 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From CBC Toronto, here's your news at 9 o'clock. In Toronto right now, 11 degrees and mostly cloudy. Good morning, I'm Kirthan Asasi-Theron. Uganda is suspending travel to and from neighboring Democratic Republic of Congo over concerns about Ebola. The epicenter of the outbreak in eastern DRC is close to their borders. The move coming as the virus keeps spreading. There are now more than 150 Ebola suspected deaths and 600 cases. Anna Cunningham reports.
6: Panic at an Ebola treatment center. Protesters seen setting fire to tents where Ebola patients were in isolation. It's believed their anger was sparked when hospital staff refused to release the body of a popular song.

0: Mock a player for burial. Even after death, Ebola patients remain infectious. Dr. Abdou Sebouchiche, a senior health advisor at International Medical Corps, says they are fighting misinformation as well as the deadly virus. Dr. Sebouchiche says some locals say it's magic killing people. Others don't believe Ebola exists. Anna Cunningham, CBC News, London.
1: A man accused of killing a filmmaker in June 2023 following a dispute over a balcony barbecue is testifying in his own defense. Kwa Tran is on trial for the second-degree murder of Riaz Habib, who lived in the unit above his Liberty Village condo. Habib's body was found in the condo's underground parking garage in a garbage compactor. Jasmine Sepides reports.
2: Before Kwa Tran started his testimony, the Crown presented video from the condo complex, capturing what happened before and after Riaz Habib was found dead. Neighbors told the police they heard cries for help in the early hours of June 6th. Habib's body was found 2 days later. 4:30 that morning, video appears to show Tran pushing a chair towards a garbage bin. An SC, Southern California Film School hat, like the one worn by Habib, who attended that school, is on his head. 2 hours later, Tran appears to be riding Habib's bike to an outside dumpster and throws in the bike. A week after Habib was murdered, Detective Sergeant Kerry Fernandez asked him about his relationship with his neighbor. Tran responded, "We are not close, but we are not at all on negative terms." Tran said there was an issue with the barbecue. "I always told him to close the window when there was smoke. He was very angry, and I didn't understand why. I moved the barbecue, and after we spoke again, we both calmed down." Jasmine Sepides, CBC News, Toronto.
1: Toronto police have set up a dedicated tip line as they continue to search for a teenage girl who has been missing for more than 6 days. They now say 14-year-old Esther was last seen in the area of Bathurst Street and Hotspur Road, south of Highway 401, at about 12:01 Saturday morning. Anyone with information on her whereabouts is encouraged to call 647-355-4148. Duty Inspector John Rose spoke about the case yesterday.
3: "We do know and we deeply appreciate how concerning this is to the community and to the family when a young person goes missing, especially for this length of time. We would very much like to find Esther and get her home safely to her family."
1: Earlier this week, Toronto police upgraded the search to a level one operation, the highest level, meaning they've deployed canines, mounted and marine units. Officers also set up a command post in North York. Police say Esther has been diagnosed as being on the spectrum. She's described as 5'2" with a medium build and brown hair. She was last seen wearing a long-sleeved turquoise sweater with words on the front, gray pants and no shoes. And Toronto Council has voted against asking the province to hold a referendum on the expansion of Billy Bishop Airport. The motion, brought by councillors Diane Sachs and Josh Matlow, was for council to request the province to add a question on the fall municipal election ballot, asking voters whether they supported the plan to allow jets at the airport. The motion was voted down 16-9. The Ford government is planning to take over the city's stake in the island airport with plans for a major expansion. And that is the news from Toronto. I'm Kirthana Sassy-Barron. Here's a look at the weather forecast for Barrie Huronia. It'll be sunny today with winds gusting up to 40 kilometers an hour. The high today is 17. Tonight, it'll be clear with winds becoming light this evening. The low will be 10. And for Peterborough and the Kawartha today, it'll be sunny with some slight winds. Winds gusting up to 40 kilometers an hour. The high today is 18. Tonight, clear skies with winds becoming light. The low will be 8.
4: Hello, I'm Matt Galloway, and you're listening to The Current. Who is winning the race to develop artificial intelligence? We'll just ask Donald Trump.
5: We are leading China by a lot in the AI race. President Xi was very surprised at how well we've done with AI, because they thought, you know, when it started, they took this gigantic lead. And we now have caught, we are substantially ahead of them in AI.
4: After the U.S. president visited China earlier this month, he claimed victory in the race between the two superpowers to develop AI. Now, China might disagree, but no matter who is ahead, what is clear is that AI is disrupting labor markets and daily lives in both countries. The journalist and writer Yiling Liu has spent years reporting and living in both the United States and China. She says while much is made of the tech rivalry between China

0: and the U.S. The AI revolution is leaving people in both countries behind. Real people are being profoundly impacted by a technology that they have little or no control over, and that is playing out in daily life in China in a way that might be familiar to some people here in North America. Yiling Liu recently wrote about this in an opinion piece for the New York Times with the headline, "The Shared Feeling of Being Harvested by the Future." She's also the author of the book, The Wall Dancers, Searching for Freedom and Connection on the Chinese Internet. Yiling Liu, hello.
1: Hi, thanks so much for having me on.
0: Thank you for being here. I want to talk about the race and the rivalry and who is winning that race. We think a lot about what artificial intelligence looks like here in North America. What does it look like in China? How are people using AI on a daily basis there?
1: Well, I think generally there is a slightly more kind of optimistic approach to emerging technologies. I think, you know, there are a lot of doomer narratives when it comes to AI in North America. And a lot of that has to do with some of the intellectual traditions that have shaped AI labs in the United States that aren't necessarily the same in China. That being said, it's not like people are fully embracing AI and in love with it. There just tends to be less of a doomer narrative. And then the second key difference, I would say, is that whereas there's a lot of emphasis in the US in particular on kind of building the most advanced frontier models and making these kind of huge moonshot bets to build a godlike superintelligence, the narrative around AI in China is very much more around kind of scale and diffusion and this idea of just integrating AI into every sector of society. And so AI definitely feels a lot more kind of normal and pervasive in China. And when it's introduced, there's less of a kind of fanfare, less kind of anxiety that robots are taking over.
0: Where has it been integrated in daily life if it's normal and pervasive? Where do you see it?
1: So even like the simplest example, and this is not even generative AI, in a lot of restaurants, there will be, you know, little robotic machines delivering food to your table. Hangzhou, for example, is a city in China where a lot of tech companies are. AI is very much integrated into the city as part of their smart city planning. So AI helps run like traffic lights and kind of traffic control, as well as a lot of kind of urban planning operations in the city. And then I'd say when it comes to just like user experiences, like AI toys and like AI companion bots, that seems to also be a little bit more pervasive.
0: So Donald Trump says the United States is winning the race or has won the race for AI over China. What do you make of that? I mean, if you take a look at that rivalry, how do you understand it?
1: Well, when I hear something like that, my question is less, is that right? Is the US actually winning the race or is China winning the race? And more just kind of challenging the entire framing and question of a race in general, right? Like, what is the finish line of the race? Like, what does it mean to actually win the race? Is there actually a race? Like, and is this framing of the race, and this is something that I find really important to interrogate, is this framing serving anyone? And if it is serving someone, is it actually becoming a self-fulfilling prophecy? A lot of US tech companies have pushed this narrative of an AI race very much to advocate for their own policy agendas. And a lot of that has to do with rolling back regulation. If you were to look at OpenAI's comments to the US AI action plan, I think the word China appears something like 30-something times. And almost always as a way to justify a rollback of regulation.
0: We need to be able to do this or else China's going to beat us.
1: Exactly. Mm-hmm. Like we need to be able to relax intellectual property rights because China's going to beat us. We need to build more data centers because China's going to beat us. It's almost like if you add China's going to beat us to any policy goal, it's more likely to pass.
0: You wrote in the New York Times, these are your words, by focusing on our rivalry, we've become blind to our vulnerability. Tell me more about that and what the vulnerability that the rivalry blinds us to.
1: Yeah, I think one thing that I noticed, you know, after I've talked about these differences between the two countries is that there's like very little discussion and discourse around how these two countries are very similar. And this is something that I noticed moving kind of back.

0: back and forth between the US and China. And one of the similarities that I notice, and one of the things that I think this rivalry blinds us from, is the sense that those who are building the technology feel empowered, feel a lot of agency, feel like they're able to shape their futures and the future of the world. And the rest of us, those who are just kind of using and being used by the technology, are increasingly feeling quite disempowered. So this is something that I've definitely noticed as a theme between the two countries, the sense of like an increasing divide and increasing inequality that's been accelerated by the arrival of AI.
1: That idea, I mean, writers don't necessarily write the headlines, but the headline of that piece was about being harvested by the future.
0: Yeah. So that was my favorite title. And that title actually wasn't my words. It came from a quote that I found on Chinese social media. And I'm not sure if you remember, but there was a moment earlier this year when the open source agent OpenClaw became all the rage. People were calling it raising lobsters. You know, they're calling starting their own OpenClaw agents as raising lobsters.
1: Can you just explain what OpenClaw is for people who don't know?
0: Yeah. So OpenClaw is a free open source AI agent, and it essentially is like an AI agent, but it can freely act within your own computer system. So if you wanted to like book flight tickets for you, it'll go into your computer and just do that for you. It's operating on its own accord, according to your own instructions, as opposed to kind of like a typical LLM chatbot where you're querying it for answers.
1: And so there was this frenzy of interest in this. And that, what was the bit about the raising lobsters?
0: Yeah, so raising lobsters is the kind of nickname that Chinese people gave to describe the process of downloading an OpenClaw agent, just because the OpenClaw logo looks like a lobster claw. Mm. And so Chinese people became obsessed with raising lobsters. All over social media, people were saying OpenClaw would help you invest in stocks. It would help you like create a side hustle. These very anxious parents were kind of buying OpenClaw installation services for their children to help them with their homework and do school projects. And at some point, I remember stumbling upon a post on the Chinese social media platform RedNote that was saying, this is not embracing the future, it's being harvested by the future. Mm. And there's this sense that everyone was just kind of scrambling to try to keep up as to not be left behind. And these tech companies were kind of monetizing their anxiety. That's where the title of the story comes from.
1: I mean, this is really interesting, in part because you said at the very beginning that in some ways, unlike the doomerism of how many people here in North America think of artificial intelligence, it's going to steal our jobs, the robots will come and we'll just be slaves to the robots, that there's a sense of perhaps more measured optimism in China around this, but there's also a real sense of precarity as well. Tell me more about square that for me, about how people might not be as pessimistic about the technology, but they also worry about what it's doing.
0: Absolutely. So there's this kind of dystopian, science fiction, existential type of doomerism that I think is quite prevalent in American culture and North American culture, and less so in China. But when it comes to things like job precarity, kind of economic displacement, the sense of falling behind, I would say both Chinese society and American society are definitely feeling the brunt of that. The second thing that I would say is in China, up until now, I think people haven't quite drawn the connection between kind of the economic precarity they've been feeling. China is going through an economically stagnant period. Unemployment is at an all-time high. And this kind of preceded, these concerns preceded kind of the AI boom. And so people are only, I think, just starting to draw the link between that sense of hyper-competition and that sense of job anxiety with the arrival of AI. I think before that, technology was largely seen as a force that was going to improve their economic prospects and allow them to get better jobs. And I think that conversation is just starting to turn.
1: And yet, if you go back to that idea of the race, there is an equivalent to Silicon Valley in China, right? That is consumed with this race and consumed with

0: not just at a state level, but individuals trying to figure out how they can be leaders in the race too, right? What does that look like for tech workers in China?
1: Absolutely. Like there's, I would say in Zhongguancun, or which is a neighborhood in Beijing, China's Silicon Valley, there is a really, really intense sense of competition. I would say the competition is much less defined by racing against the United States and more defined by racing against each other. So, you know, if you were to talk to a tech worker, or software engineer at any of China's AI startups or big tech companies, there is a sense of we need to really work very, very hard every single day to make sure this company survives. And so how this manifests on the ground is you have employees at these companies basically working insane hours with the kind of purpose of trying to stay alive and trying to outdo their competitors.
0: What is it called? The 996 schedule, is that right?
1: Yeah, 996 means 9 a.m. to 9 p.m. 6 days a week. And that kind of phrase became popular in China around 2018, 2019. And it was used firstly in a very positive way by tech leaders to describe how hard their employees were working. And it slowly took on this negative, ironic tone as tech workers started to use it as a way to complain about how hard they were working and how burnt out they were. So much so that some tech workers organized like a 996 ICU protest in 2019, like literally the ICU unit, the emergency unit of the hospital, that they were working so hard that they'd have to go to the emergency unit. What's interesting is this year and last year, to a certain extent, this phrase has now been unironically adopted in Silicon Valley. And so there are job descriptions in the Valley where people will say, you know, if you want to be an employee at this company, you have to work 996 hours. It's also been gripped by this sense of employees kind of need to lock in and hustle really hard and put in all their energy so that they can emerge as victors and not as what a phrase that has become popular in Silicon Valley, not as part of the permanent underclass.
0: That's wild. One of the things, and it goes back to the idea that people are, it doesn't matter what country you're in, people are really worried about livelihoods and that this technology could strip their jobs from them. One of the things that you wrote about in the New York Times piece was that this, you said the technological future is taking shape at a speed, but its promise is not shared by all. And so where does that leave the average person in China who's trying to understand this? And again, in North America, there's great, and we've seen this at commencement ceremonies in the last few weeks, where the speaker will mention AI and they're booed from the audience because the graduates feel like their future is being taken by these people who are lionizing AI. For average people in China, where does that leave them? There's this phrase, let it rot. What is that specifically?
1: Yeah, so some of the sentiment precedes AI, including this term, let it rot. And I do think that people are starting to make the connection between AI and these types of feelings and the fact that AI might accelerate them. But this term, let it rot, in Chinese means bai lan. And I would say it was very much like a phrase that emerged out of the COVID lockdowns when people were just feeling very helpless. They felt like they had no agency over their futures. China was going through these very intense lockdowns and there was no way for people to do anything about it. Other phrases that are kind of related to that, one is involution or neijuan. And it kind of refers to this process of being in intense competition with no end in sight. The Chinese term neijuan means inside rolling. So you can imagine a kind of like shell or inwards turning spiral where you're constantly trying to participate in this rat race, but you end up just chasing your own tail. And then the other phrase I think that came up as a response to this feeling of involution, this kind of combination of burnout, ennui, and purposelessness is lying flat. Mm-hmm. And lying flat kind of refers to the sentiment of not wanting to participate in the rat race and just opt out of the economic system altogether. And so lying flat concretely means like quitting your job, not buying an apartment, like moving out of the city into somewhere that's a lot cheaper, not

0: not getting married and having kids. It's almost this passive form of resistance. I would say let it rot takes it a step further, whereas lying flat still has a little bit of hopefulness in it. The sense like I can retain my dignity by opting out of the system. Let it rot has a kind of nihilistic edge to it. Like things are so bad, I don't mind if it just speeds up.
1: Because people feel like they're losing their agency in some ways.
0: Exactly. And I think, the term was not really used in the AI context. It was used more in the context of the pandemic, but I think it could very much also apply to feelings towards kind of technological acceleration that people can't participate in and can't benefit from.
1: One of the things that you wrote about in the piece, and it's just as people start to lose that sense of agency and it feels like they're losing control of their lives, you say, when the future loses its promise, the past becomes a refuge. Both societies, both North America and China, have seen a surge of nostalgia, a longing for a time remembered as simpler and more stable. What does that nostalgia look like in China?
0: Yeah, this was something I noticed moving back and forth between the two countries, which is both the US and China have become really fascinated by these rural influencers. You go on Douyin, which is China's TikTok, and then there will be like some woman, in this case, one of China's most famous influencers, Li Ziqi, who is essentially living this like very self-sufficient life. She's like hatching her own ducklings. She's, making her own bread on a charcoal stove. She's like riding horses to pick magnolia flowers. And a lot of people are kind of in love with this lifestyle. She's also kind of dressed in this like Han Dynasty garb from a world in which, there are no computers, there are no chatbots, there's no pollution, there's no corporations. And there's this really like deep yearning and longing for a world that is just much simpler. It was interesting to see that Li Ziqi, this influencer that I talked about, had like an exact corollary in the US, this Instagram influencer called Ballerina Farm. And she was almost exactly the same, except an American version of Li Ziqi, where she like lived out on a farm and like milked her own cows and had this kind of trad wife, isolated family that was, not integrated into urban life whatsoever. And people kind of love her and follow her for similar reasons, this kind of pristineness of their lives.
1: What do you make of this? And what do you think, what's the story that that tells about where people are at?
0: I think that, people are very anxious about the future and they are not sure what it will look like. The future that we are seeing unfold right now is one that is increasingly alienated from one another. It's one where we're increasingly unequal. It's one where we have increasingly less agency. And when people are not excited about the future, they want to turn to a world or escape to a world that is more appealing. And in this case, it's the past.
1: Why do you think it's important for people to understand, people here, to understand how AI is shaping life in China and understand who's being left behind by that future? Why do you think that's important for people here to wrap their heads around?
0: I think the first reason and the most important reason is that AI is a technology whose risks and harms and effects are not going to be contained within national borders. So anything that happens with AI in any given country should be something that we pay attention to, because it could very well happen to us. In some ways, technology in China is more sophisticated and is even a couple of years ahead. And sometimes observing China and living in China and seeing how technology unfolds there is like a bit of a window into what our own futures might look like.
1: You see it a cautionary tale?
0: Yeah, a cautionary tale. Or, not to even give it a value judgment, just a sense of what our futures might look like or what an alternative future could look like. The second reason I would say is that because the harms and risks of AI are shared and universal, it's very important for us to find ways to collaborate and look for ways in which those harms could be mitigated or reduced.
1: That's the last thing that I wanted to ask you, which is if we go back to that idea of

0: much more possible and much more within their control to try at the grassroots level. Like, I can't say how our leaders are going to find successful ways to collaborate, but it is possible to say that ordinary people can look for forms of grassroots collaboration. And so,
1: like,
0: you know,
1: what?
0: One example that I give is during the 996 ICU protests that I mentioned, where kind of Chinese tech workers were protesting their working conditions, they're putting all of that information and all of those petitions on GitHub. And Microsoft workers in North America were picking this up on GitHub, which is an open source sharing platform, and started to share that petition among their own employees and sharing it with their own employees to ensure that Chinese companies did comply, or at least Chinese Microsoft did comply, and just kind of elevating their voices. Another example that I wanted to give and that I gave in the piece is this example of track 2 dialogues or track 1.5 dialogues. We often think about collaboration and converse and dialogues as between world leaders, but there have been many cases of scientists and policymakers from both China and the United States, as well as elsewhere in the world, coming together to discuss things like shared safety standards or discuss a incident reporting hotline. And I think these are just two examples, but I would love to see examples, for example, like psychologists or psychiatrists from both sides of the Pacific coming to discuss research on how AI could be used more safely and not be kind of addictive companions. There are so many opportunities for that kind of collaboration that doesn't involve kind of political leaders having to set the agenda. And we should just start doing that as soon as possible.
1: That these are shared concerns and we could work together as people
0: exactly.
1: to address them.
0: Exactly.
1: This is so interesting. One of the things that's fascinating about it is just getting an insight into to what's happening in China and how this technology is unfolding, but also, to your point, how the concerns there are in many ways shared by people here as well. Yiling Liu, it's really good to talk to you about this. Thank you very much.
0: Thanks for having me.
1: Yiling Liu is a journalist and author of the book The Wall Dancers, Searching for Freedom and Connection on the Chinese Internet. She was in London. Well, coming up after your regional update.
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1: No one. 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People out and about in public blasting videos on their phone for the world to hear. No headphones. And it's not just videos. Phone calls on speaker as well. Not to be judgy, but why would somebody do this? 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And how do we make it stop? We're going to talk about that coming up in 90 seconds. I'm Matt Galloway, and you're listening to The Current on CBC Radio and the CBC Listen app. Stay with us.

Kirsten Massassi-Garin with a CBC News update. Toronto Council has voted against asking the province to hold a referendum on the expansion of Billy Bishop Airport. The motion brought by councillors Diane Sachs and Josh Matlow was for council to request the province to add a question on the fall municipal election ballot, asking voters whether they supported the plan to allow jets at the airport. The motion was voted down 16-9. The Ford government is planning to take over the city's stake in the island airport with plans for a major expansion. And two teens were stabbed during a fight in North York Thursday evening. One is being treated in hospital with critical injuries. The second is being treated for non-life-threatening injuries. Toronto police say a fight broke out between two groups of teen males at Agate Road and Wilson Avenue at about 7 p.m. The two victims later showed up at a nearby hospital. Police say they are looking for a suspect but have not provided a description. Here's a look at the weather forecast for Barrie Huronia. It'll be sunny today with winds gusting up to 40 kilometers an hour. The high today is 17. Tonight, it'll be clear with winds becoming light this evening. The low will be 10. And for Peterborough and the Cortes today, it'll be sunny with some slight winds. Winds gusting up to 40 kilometers an hour. The high today is 18. Tonight, clear skies with winds becoming light. The low will be 8.

0: Hello again, I'm Matt Galloway, and you're listening to The Current. Have you ever been forced to listen to strangers' TikTok videos on the bus?
1: Okay, one thing that I do think we need to address as a society is the fact that there is an epidemic of fully grown adults who are playing shit from their phones at full volume in public. No headphones. And this is insane sociopathic behavior.
2: They pull out the phone, crank it to jet engine levels, and suddenly the whole bus is in their living room. I didn't ask for your toddler's cartoon or your uncle's karaoke.
3: If you blast your phone audio on the train, you should be fine.
4: 100% agree. So the people that come on here, blasting the JBL speaker, listening to reggaeton.
3: No. Oh. I'm talking about flipping through TikTok videos, reels.
4: I don't mind it. I kind of like it. It's like eavesdropping.
3: What?
4: Yeah.
3: That's crazy.
4: Just give it a little...
3: That's perverted.
4: Like, you ever see someone scrolling and kind of go like this?
3: No.
4: I love looking at other people's
3: Absolutely
4: feeds.
3: Not. No. I like carrying around my old AirPods to give to someone the next time I catch them doing it.
0: Maybe you're part of the problem. Scrolling through Instagram reels or TikTok, no headphones, volume up for all the world to hear. It seems like more people are ditching their headphones and perhaps their manners when it comes to phone etiquette. This is something that Henry Lozado has noticed where he lives in Brooklyn, New York. But rather than trying to confront the people annoying him, he joined in for a week. Anytime he would catch someone watching videos on their phone with the volume up, well, he would do just the same. Henry Lozado wrote about this experience for a piece in Slate, the headline of which was, "What kind of person would dare watch TikTok out loud on public transit?" I can tell you firsthand, Henry, good morning.
5: Good morning, Matt. Thank you for having me.
0: You know, I was taking the subway last night, and the train that I was on was filled with people who are doing this because we have Wi-Fi now on the subway network, and so you can listen to whatever you want and watch whatever you want. When did you notice this behavior?
5: So I've been in New York post-2020, basically the whole time, and it's been sort of a steady rise since I've been here. The combination of just vertical video being now everywhere, along with sort of the social interruption of the COVID era has meant it's sort of been a steady incline since then. But for me personally, it really blew up around last summer. There was, summer 2025 felt like there was a really loud volume-wise increase in everybody doing this.
0: And so what's going on here? Why are so many people feeling like it's appropriate to play their videos out loud in public?
5: Well, I think it's a combination of things. I think that there are several sort of norms that are shifting in the way that we interact with entertainment and the way we interact with each other in public. I think the aforementioned COVID thing really does make a big impact in terms of social interruption. The fact that there is an interruption of continuity means that there is less of a sense of civic togetherness, I think, generally. But a lot of it has to do with the structure of these algorithmically based vertical video reels and the fact that they are so addicting and so personally directed. It's very easy to consume something that is made directly for you in that way. The vertical videos are to the point where you forget about the people around you and it becomes, you know, your entire field of vision, basically.
0: But we have invented this technology. It's not new. It's called the headphone. You plug it in or you don't even need to plug it in anymore. It can just be Bluetooth and it will connect. And that way you can enjoy the thing and other people aren't bothered by it. What do you think is going through people's minds when they play the video out loud and don't use the headphones?
5: Well, that was sort of the impetus behind this article, because I really couldn't conceptualize why someone would do that intentionally until I did it myself. And sort of putting myself in the shoes of someone who did this, there are a couple reasons behind it. I think, you know, part of it is just a general lack of care for the people around you. It's just sort of a social erosion that happens when you see somebody else doing something like this, violating a social norm in a way that is not like aggressive or directly challenging to somebody, but just makes their life a tiny bit worse. It's very easy for other people to get involved in it. But it's also a changing element of the noise pollution that we're allowing ourselves to participate in and experience. Younger kids who grow up consuming media through the iPad from 2 years old, or older people whose first interaction with a phone is through out loud media and who don't have the standard of, you know, you have to listen to headphones. Like someone, you know, you're my age,

0: who came to adulthood, or at least teenagehood, with the invention of cell phones might have a slightly different sort of idea of what this means and what you're supposed to do with it in public.
1: And so you decided you wanted to figure out what was going on in their minds by participating in this behavior. So go back, you're out in public and you hit play on a TikTok video. What was going on then?
0: Well, it is the first couple times you do it, as someone who is not naturally into this, it is absolutely mortifying. There is the feeling of having your internal algorithm exposed to people, this feeling of like, oh my gosh, I'm really watching this stuff. This is really what I'm doing to entertain myself, is it's really difficult to get over. But I think when you are engaging with other people who are doing it in a challenging way, it becomes it becomes something that you can get into. And then as the process of scrolling continues, just the scrolling process is so naturally addicting and so naturally makes it like tunnel vision for all of your senses, that it's very easy to, after 5 minutes of doing something like that, to not even realize that you're doing it, even if it's something that annoys you to your core and you wouldn't even think of doing it in a regular situation.
1: How did people around you respond to you playing your videos out loud?
0: I think a lot of the people who are perpetually annoyed by things like that are more annoyed by someone like me doing it. I think maybe my searching eyes and sort of journalistic posture means that, you know, people think that there's something cynical or a bit like about it. But the real experience with something like this is that a lot of the people that you, or that I, at least in this experience, was trying to challenge into being quiet by doing this, you know, sort of thematically let them know how obtrusive this is by doing it myself, don't really pick up on it. I don't know if it's totally digitally native people or if it's just, you know, a type of person that really doesn't consider that, that's so engrossed in their own feed that they don't mind when I'm doing it too. But it really does. It becomes much more natural and much more easy for other people to ignore when you sort of make it a fixture of your behavior.
1: You ever tried to confront somebody who's playing the video out loud?
0: I have before. I've only once in my life has it ever been successful as the direct route of politely telling someone to stop.
1: You just stare at them and try and shame them without saying anything?
0: Yeah, a lot of that is, I mean, it's New York City, so a lot of the interaction, you know, your person-to-person interaction with people in public spaces like that, if someone is annoying you, it takes a lot to cross the line into directly saying something to somebody. So a lot of it is, you know, in short-term scenarios like the subway car or on the bus, yeah, it really is just sort of staring at people and hoping they notice.
1: But it is, as you said, it's also New York City. It's not like you're living in the countryside where it's quiet, what have you. And you write in the piece that noise is historically a political issue. What do you mean by that?
0: Well, first of all, I apologize to your producers for the sound outside. I am directly in front of the street, so there's sort of a constant noise floor being here. But, yeah, there have been several pieces talking about sort of the political nature of noise, especially in urban environments. There was a piece by Atlantic writers Ishido Gonzalez a couple years ago, basically saying that this desire for silence, especially among, you know, what they call transplants, you know, people from other parts of the U.S. who are moving to New York for culture, is a way of sort of erasing the larger cultural histories of people who are, you know, throwing block parties and playing music out loud and things like that. And I do think, especially coming here, that you have to have some grace for the people that are already here and for the cultural traditions, even if they're loud, even if they bother you. But this is such a new phenomenon and such a universal one across demographics, regardless of whether you're from New York originally or not, that it becomes a slightly different social conversation. And the way it manifests in public is very different from, you know, as you said, in sort of the pre-program elements, like someone playing music out loud on a speaker. It's a slightly different sort of interaction.
1: So you heard at the beginning of the conversation the subway take there, where somebody should be fined if they do this. It's great that it was done on the subway. American Airlines has a new rule where they can ban you if you're not wearing headphones and listening to things. In the Old Man Shakes His Fist, the cloud.

0: kind of image. What can we do about this?
1: Well, I think a lot of the negative things about how we treat each other and how we treat our public spaces are, not to get too broad with it, but I think a lot of it comes down from, especially in America, a big cultural shift towards individualism and a general distaste for, civic participation, and this sense that you can get away with anything without being punished. And that really does come from, the top of the world down. But I think if you acknowledge that impact, that a sort of general selfishness on a sort of macro level really does affect the way people act, I think that it is really possible to shift the way people approach the common spaces in their civic interactions by having a better and more empathetic sense of your collective participation. And I think especially in New York, we've been very lucky in having a very optimistic young mayor who is in charge now, who has put a lot of effort into civic mindedness and community participation. And this hasn't been an issue that has crossed his desk yet, as far as I can tell. But I really do think this is something that can be helped by sort of mass communication and top-down emphasis of what it means to be a good participant in American civil life.
0: That we're all in this space together, and we need to figure out a way to make it good for each other.
1: Exactly.
0: Henry, this is an issue of our time. I'm glad to talk to you about it. Thank you very much.
1: Well, thank you so much for having me.
0: Henry Lozado is a writer and editor in Brooklyn. Do you notice more people playing videos out loud in public? Are you one of those people that's doing it? Let us know how that strikes you. What can we do about this? What does it say as well about that larger issue that Henry was talking about, how we relate to each other in the commons, in those shared civic spaces? You can email us, thecurrent@cbc.ca.

0: This is The Current. My name is Matt Galloway. You know that some smells just get to you. Maybe it's the scent of the ocean, honeysuckles in bloom, something seemingly unpleasant like gasoline. Those smells are often linked to a vivid emotional memory or a specific time in your life. Here's what some people in Toronto told our intern, Alexa Mackay, about their favorite scents.
1: Hibiscus, flowers. Being able to smell those scents sometimes, it kind of evokes like a sense of nostalgia. It makes me happy.
2: After it rains and it's like really fresh, I notice like now that it's summer, it always smells like construction or like something's going on, and I feel like I really miss the fresh scent of life.
3: My parents used to always take me to Chinese bakeries when I was younger, so whenever I smell it, I think about the happy times I've had with my parents.
4: The hills are always covered with sun-scorched grass in the summer, and it smells really sweet.
5: Pipe tobacco, rarely smelled these days, but that one immediately makes me feel like a little kid fishing around in my dad's pockets.
6: Crisp autumn day, and for me, just grew up like running cross country, kind of through trails and woods, and so really enjoy that smell and brings me back to those days.
0: Those are powerful memories. Now imagine if some of those smells disappeared and what that would feel like.
7: A lot of our like strongest emotions are tied to smell, and our strongest memories are, so I think that would be extremely devastating.
8: You would just like lose so much of the pleasure that you have in your life. It's really sad.
5: Just have to think of a metaphor of like what would the world be without color, and it would be kind of the same thing, like just sterile.
9: I mean, we're here right now on a very busy street with restaurants all around us, and the smell of food is there, smell of, you know, everything around us, and smell is a pretty important sensory organ, and without it, yeah, it would just be like one half of the world is missing.
0: We are not going to be living in a completely odorless world anytime soon, but some of the scents around us are indeed fading and even disappearing. Pollution is obscuring them, global warming is altering them, and biodiversity loss is wiping some smells out altogether. Serena Jumpel recently wrote about all of this in a fascinating piece for Smithsonian Magazine. She's a freelance journalist based in Boston. Serena, hi.
10: Hi, nice to meet you, Matt.
0: Good to have you here. I was coming into work this morning, and where I am, lilacs are blooming. And so the city that I'm in just smells beautiful. It's wonderful. What are you smelling where you are?
10: Well, I live right near a beautiful garden, so I'm smelling, you

0: roses and gardenias and jasmine, all of those amazing floral scents that really just brighten the day. But also, I'm on a busy street, so definitely also smelling that car exhaust for sure.
1: You said in this piece, the human nose can detect what, up to a trillion different scents?
0: Yes, up to a trillion different scents. It's pretty impressive. The nose is a pretty misunderstood organ for the power that it has.
1: Well, and the number is staggering, but it's also the kind of thing that maybe we take for granted until you read a story like this, which suggests that some of those scents are under threat. What are the scents that are under threat?
0: Yeah, I mean, there's probably untold numbers of scents that are under threat because biodiversity is continually under threat with climate change, and every plant gives off a certain smell, whether or not humans can detect it. And that's another piece that maybe people don't realize is that we are smelling all the time as humans, but animals and other creatures are using smell to navigate. They're relying on smell as an essential sense to navigate the world. And as hundreds of thousands of plants are being threatened by climate change, the environmental impact of that threat is very difficult to quantify. But in addition to biodiversity loss, the warming climate affects smells because smell is a molecule in the atmosphere, and the warmer it gets, the faster those molecules move, and the composition of those molecules will change. So, the impact that that climate change will have on smell is very difficult to enumerate, but it's coming for sure.
1: So it's not just that some scents can disappear, but also that scents change because of what's going on in the environment.
0: Yeah, absolutely. And specifically, as we've talked about a bit, human-made smells, artificial smells from materials like asphalt, materials like your house, will also impact the overall olfactory environment. So, and specifically in the heat, as listeners will know, asphalt smells more pungent because it's off-gassing. There's actually molecules leaving the asphalt and entering the atmosphere as the heat rises.
1: You also have pollution in the air, and that can dominate some of your environments as well in terms of what you smell, right?
0: Yeah, 100%. Car exhaust, any kind of pollutant coming out of industrial work, smells coming from food can be really lovely, but they also can impact the overall sensory environment and can disrupt, animals, can disrupt bees. All kinds of air pollution affect the overall smell of the world.
1: And our own sense of smell too, right? That's something that you point out, that it's not just what we're smelling, but also our ability to smell is impacted by pollution.
0: Yeah, that's a pretty pernicious side of this whole conversation. Particularly, there's been research done on the side of kind of cigarette usage, but also in terms of air pollution more generally. There's been research that shows that the more one is exposed to air pollution, the less they're able to identify the differences between smells and sort of discern those finer points of smell. And that's pretty devastating in general, but it's also linked to urban inequity because it's well studied and well known that areas that have more pollution tend to be less well off. And so it's people who live in areas of increased pollution have potentially less of an ability to discern different smells because of that pollution. And it's pretty pernicious.
1: One of the things we heard from those folks we talked to on the streets of Toronto was that somebody said if we lost smells, it would be like one half of the world missing. How powerfully do smells affect us, and how do they shape how we interpret the world around us?
0: Yeah, well, smell is really powerful, as we've been talking about. There's been scientific research linking smell positively to a sense of collective identity, belonging, even social cohesion. And there's also been scientific studies that show the positive physiological impact of smell. So actually, there's research showing that smelling, good smells, natural smells can improve your mood, can improve your well-being. And that's actually, there's a lot of traditional practices that understand that implicitly. For example, you might have heard of forest bathing, which is a Japanese practice that understands, part of wellness is being in nature, and part of being in nature is inhaling it and

0: know, experiencing it with all of your senses, and that can have a really positive health benefit. But also, I mean, with the COVID pandemic, we sort of had a little bit of a slice of how people experience loss of smell. And there was a survey done of 322 people about their loss of smell during COVID, and over half of them reported a decline in quality of life. So there's a really strong link between smell and your experience of the world.
1: And yet there's somebody that you quote in your piece saying that in some ways we're blinded by vision, that we perhaps undervalue smells. There was another study that was done saying, what, a quarter of college students said they would rather give up their sense of smell than their phone.
0: Yeah.
1: Do we take smells for granted in some ways?
0: Yeah, that last study definitely stopped me in my tracks when I read that. I definitely think we do take smell for granted. But as the interviews before this with the Toronto citizens showed, everyone has a story about a smell they love or a smell that connects them to the past. And so even as we take everyday smells for granted, people implicitly understand the importance of it, I believe. It's just a matter of communicating what smell actually is, which for me, smell is a way to exist in the world, a way to lift your face away from your phone and actually experience the environment. So I guess I would encourage everyone to also smell your environment and smell the things both inside a human-centered environment and outside, and notice how the difference between the natural world and the human-made world impacts you, impacts how you feel, impacts how you think about things. And then maybe you'll feel more embodied and more passionate about protecting our fragile environment.
1: What's the word that you use in the piece? The scentscape of the world?
0: Yeah, the scentscape.
1: I love that.
0: Which includes, I mean, of course, let's not forget about, auditory and vision, but I'd encourage people to experience the full scentscape.
1: A few years ago, I spoke with an historian. His name is William Tullett, and he's part of this a scent preservation project. It's called Odoropa. And he was talking about how our scent environment has changed over time from the 18th century to today. Have a listen to this.
2: If you were in an 18th century coffee house, then you would be smelling the smells of tobacco, of coffee, probably of sweaty male bodies as well. You know, whereas if you were on the streets of 18th century Birmingham, you'd probably be smelling coal and wood burning and the smells of metals and industry.
1: Do you think that our modern sensibilities, if I can put it that way, would be shocked by what used to pass as a normal everyday smell in the 18th century?
2: I think our noses probably would feel a bit assaulted if we were suddenly transported back into, say, 18th century London. But on the other hand, I think if somebody from 18th century London was to journey to 21st century Europe, they would find some of the smells around us today shocking. The smells of pollution and cars, for example, and petrol, those kinds of odors.
1: Serena, is this also just about how the world changes? Smells change and we want to preserve them, but change is part of our life in some ways, and that change means that the world is going to look different, it's going to sound different, and it's going to smell different too.
0: Definitely. I think, smell is always going to change because it's something that comes from nature, and it's natural that the world we live in today smells different from ancient Rome, which smells different from 18th century England. That makes sense. But I think the moment we're living in now is unique because of the increasing impact of artificial smells, and the specifically those human-made chemicals. I think it's important to think about that in terms of the environment as a whole, rather than just, we as humans might have these different smells or different smell sensibilities. But as I mentioned before, smell is a really important sense for many animals, in terms of navigation even, and being able to sense predators. And humans, we also use smell in that way. There's lots of research about how smell affects hormones. Mm. Smell affects, comfort in certain spaces. But we've become detached from that kind of more animalistic side of how scent can be used. It's not just sort of an accoutrement to the rest of the senses. But I do think the human

0: induced climate change piece of it is going to change smell in a way that we haven't seen before. And I don't think we should accept, and we should try to fight against.
1: Go outside and touch grass, but also smell the grass. That's kind of the advice.
0: Exactly.
1: Serena, your piece was fascinating. It was so interesting to read and made me think about the world in a different way. Thank you very much.
0: Thank you so much.
1: Serena Jampel is a freelance journalist based in Boston. That's The Current for this Friday, the 22nd of May. Q's up next on CBC Radio 1. Before we go, we're going to leave you with some music from Broken Social Scene, Canadian band. New album, first in 9 years. It's called Remember the Humans. This is Broken Social Scene, and only the good I keep. I'm Matt Galloway. Thanks for listening to The Current. Have a great weekend. We'll see you on Monday.

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4: The writer and director Boots Riley doesn't just make films to entertain. He hopes they'll inspire you to start a movement. Boots will be here to talk about why he's hoping his new movie about a crew of shoplifters who dismantle the fashion industry might just inspire you to start a revolution.
5: This is CBC News. From CBC Toronto, here's your news at 10 o'clock. In Toronto right now, it is 12 degrees and mostly cloudy. Good morning. I'm Kirthana Sasidharan. Alberta Premier Danielle Smith says a question about separation will be added to October's referendum ballot, but it is not a straight independence vote. Janice McGregor looks at Smith's strategy.
6: In the wake of mounting threats to both her leadership and potentially national unity, the Premier last night seemed to be trying to call the question without actually calling the question. She said recent court decisions finding inadequate consent from First Nations, her government's still appealing those, it makes it impossible to hold a binding referendum on Alberta independence right now. So instead, we have this more consultative question. In launching this campaign, perhaps an effort to appeal to or appease the independence camp, Danielle Smith also said she'll oppose what the separatists ultimately want.
7: I support Alberta remaining in Canada. That is how I would vote on separation in a provincial referendum. It is also the position of my government and my caucus.
6: In the wake of that statement, separatist leaders last night called for their supporters to start organizing against Smith, doubling down on their vision of an independent Alberta focusing on the U.S. Janice McGregor, CBC News, Ottawa.
5: A nonprofit addiction treatment center in the city of Toronto is raising concerns about wait times for publicly funded beds and a lack of funding for recovery. Staff at Renaissance say the rising demand for government-funded treatment has far outpaced capacity and remains severely underfunded compared to other addiction interventions. Talia Ricci has more.
8: The opioid crisis has made a lot of headlines, but we also have addiction crises with alcohol, with stimulants.
9: Michael Loughran, CEO of Renaissance, says addictions counselors at their sites deliver structured treatment that make true recovery possible. But today, wait times for publicly funded beds span several months, leaving people without timely intervention.
8: The crisis that we're experiencing in the publicly funded sector is one of resources. Our funding is not adjusted for inflation, which means that we actually have less resources now to serve people than we did 20 years ago.
9: Dr. Andrew Pinto with St. Michael's Hospital says there also needs to be more focus on trauma prevention and ensuring people have adequate housing and income security.
10: Recovery is crucial. It's also needs to be sustained over time, over many years. Otherwise, there's a really significant risk that people relapse.
9: The Ontario government is no longer funding safe consumption sites. The Ministry of Health says it's making investments in more mental health and wraparound supports, including building 29 homeless and addictions recovery treatment hubs across Ontario. Talia Ricci, CBC News, Toronto.
5: A section of Church Street will be car-free for most of the summer following a vote by Toronto City Council. Clara Pasica has reaction from the village.
11: A morning rush of cars are driving by me here on Church south of Wellesley, but in a few weeks, that won't be the case. Council voted yesterday to make Church Street between Wellesley Street East and Alexander Street pedestrian only from June 19th through to August 21st. It's a move area residents I spoke to say they can get behind.
12: It'll be really good at nighttime because the lineups for the bars take over the sidewalk. It's really hard to get around.
13: It's a busy area regardless, and there is a lot of foot traffic, and I think that it'd bring a level of comfort knowing that we can all just have a good time without worrying about vehicles.
14: We need more spaces here in Toronto to actually do things. So I think this is a great idea.
11: The street has been closed every year during certain big events like Pride and Halloween. But there's a catch to this new plan. Council also agreed to let staff cancel this project if there are unacceptable impacts around public safety, security, emergency response times, or traffic. That loophole, should city staff choose to use it, was crafted by Councillor Brad Bradford. He's anchoring his mayoral platform on reducing congestion and has reservations about shutting down a street.
14: That is the CBC's Clara Pasica. And that is the CBC News from Toronto. I'm Kirfana Sassy-Theron. Here's a look at the weather forecast for Barrie Huronia. It'll be sunny today with winds gusting up to 40 kilometers an hour. The high today is 17. Tonight, it'll be clear with winds becoming light this evening. The low will be 10. And for Peterborough and the Kawarthas today, it'll be sunny with some slight winds. Winds gusting up to 40 kilometers an hour. The high today is 18. Tonight, clear skies with winds becoming light. The low will be 8.
4: I'm Tom Power. Welcome to Q. Do you believe art can change the world, not inspire people, not just make them feel something, actually change it? Boots Riley does. He's a rapper, a filmmaker, a self-described revolutionary who's been part of the labor movement in Oakland, California since he was a teenager. Boots will be here to tell you about his new film, but also about the moment a Public Enemy song showed up in his neighborhood when he was a kid and he watched it inspire people to action. That moment never left him. Boots will tell you why. That's coming up. Plus, you've heard of Buy Canadian, Shop Canadian, but what about Write Canadian? Devin Cuddy grew up with a dad who believed in that idea completely, Jim Cuddy from Blue Rodeo. Devin took that lesson and turned it into his brand new album, and he'll be here to tell you all about it. All that coming up on Q. Boots Riley doesn't just make political art. He's a self-proclaimed revolutionary who's been part of the labor movement in Oakland, California since he was a teenager. If you're familiar with his work, you might already know the vibe. The rapper and filmmaker is known for making art that's often called subversive or radical. Maybe you saw his first film, Sorry to Bother You. If not, this quote from the magazine The New Yorker does a good job at capturing his spirit. Marxist bohemian auteur virtuoso, which feels right. Boots has a new film out, which is getting a ton of attention. It's called

0: I Love Boosters. It stars Keke Palmer, Demi Moore, Don Cheadle, among other huge names. It's a comedy about a group of shoplifters who resell their stolen goods to their community and end up bringing down a fashion empire. And like a lot of his work, it too is set in Oakland, which is across the bay from San Francisco. It's his hometown, and it's where he says he became, quote, radicalized. It's where he discovered the power of hip-hop and started the prolific hip-hop trio The Coup, a group that would over three decades make records about class, capitalism, and survival. Boots Riley was in Toronto recently to talk about his new movie, and he sat down with my colleague Garvia Bailey. They started in Oakland with a moment that defined what his life was like there for Boots as a kid and helped shape his perspective.
1: At one point, by the time I was in third grade, I went to this magnet school that was, I lived in East Oakland and was going to this magnet school in North Oakland. It's, if you don't know, it's just a long way to get to when you're a kid. And I had to transfer lines. And at one point, I lost my transfer in the middle of third grade. Must have been 8 years old. You know, so I get onto the second bus and I tell the bus driver, hey, I lost my transfer. You know, I have all this way to go. They're like, oh, you're not going to scam a scammer. You know, no, you're not getting on a bus without a transfer. And I got off the bus and it was like, that guy must be crazy. So I just got on, wait for the next one. He was like, no. So then I started walking. I'm 8 years old. This is the 70s. I didn't know my phone number or, you know, anything like that. All these bus drivers kept not letting me on. These were white bus drivers, black bus drivers, like, and I was like, I thought my mother told me I'm cute. Like,
2: not why, cute enough.
1: Why is this not happening?
2: Oh, man.
1: And I ended up walking all the way home, starting at 3 o'clock, and didn't get home till 10 p.m. at night.
2: Oh, my word.
1: And on the way, I'd seen police. I didn't have the politics I do now. So I saw police and I was like, hey, can you help me? I know where I live. Mm-hmm. I just don't have bus money to get there. Could you take me home? They were like, we're not a cab service.
2: Wow.
1: Right? I get there at 10 at night. My father's on the porch crying.
2: Wow.
1: And again, like I that was when I realized, oh, I'm not cute. I'm black. And
2: you're going to make me cry now, like your dad.
1: And it was only later, when I got older, I found that at that time, there had been all these news reports telling people to watch out for kids that are scamming and are doing different things. And even though they're kids, don't just be aware, all this stuff, and, you know, very racially coded stuff. Anyway, so
2: So you grow area. Up in that.
1: Yeah, that was the area, the place where, you know, it was a loving neighborhoods that were being villainized.
2: Right.
1: And you don't know that until you deal with someone that isn't from there.
2: Yeah.
1: Right. But a lot of stuff, a lot of music around all the time. People, you know, at the park playing music. It wasn't a lot to do also. Like, you know, we were bored a lot. It was a city, but it was a small town.
2: Right.
1: So our main thing was driving from one side of the city to the other. Right.
2: Yeah.
1: And that was what we did. And it's interesting now. Oakland is gentrified. So we got the good coffee shops, got the 5-star restaurants and got the good bourbon. It sometimes feels like a very lively ghost town,
2: right?
1: Because I remember
2: what it was.
1: Yeah.
2: Yeah. Yeah. I want to go back to teenage you for a minute because that's a part of your radicalization.
1: Yeah.
2: Let's call it that. I heard that you ended up at your first protest because there were some young ladies, they were on their way to the beach.
1: Yeah.
2: And they said, Boots, let's go to the beach.
1: Yeah. I was 14.
2: Yep.
1: And they were like, you want to go to the beach? And I was like, oh, yeah. And they were like, but first we're going to stop and support the Watsonville cannery workers strike. And I was like, oh, okay.
2: Sure.
1: And it was, and what was interesting about it, looking back, is that when I got into the van, they were talking about things happening on the news, and these are things that I, you know, had tried to avoid, like like, what? You're paying attention to that? To me, didn't have anything to do with me. Partly

0: because I didn't think I could change at all. Like, it was just stuff happening that you were supposed to know about and then accept.
1: Right.
0: And, but what I realized is that they were interested in it because they felt they could change it. They felt there was something they could do about it. And the reason that they thought there was something to do was this politic. Now, I think it's better for me to back up and say, you know, that this was a communist organization called the Progressive Labor Party, which I ended up joining. Mm. After that Watsonville cannery workers strike, I then went to the Summer Project, which was supporting the anti-racist farm workers union that was in McFarland and Delano, the Central California Valley. And we would be supporting them in whatever way the farm workers said that they needed, because the radical organizers were actual farm workers. Mm-hmm. And so they'd get up at 3 a.m. and be like, hey, you, it's your job to run off the flyers. It's your job to figure out the caravan route. And it's your job to make sure we get the flatbed truck and a rally happening as we come out of the field. And sometimes there would be like, okay, you got to do, you right there, you got to write a skit in Spanish. And it has to be comedy, and it has to be short, and it has to be about how these pesticides are causing cancer.
1: Wow.
0: Right? So all of these things, by the time I was 15, I had joined the party, and I still am a communist. And I'm not in that organization anymore. But what I mean when I say communist, I mean I want a world in which the people democratically control the wealth that we create with our labor.
1: I want to talk about hip-hop.
0: You know the city and the avenue. If you the boss, we'll be smabbing through, and we'll be grabbing you to say what's up with the revenue. And if you feel it, we can even try to sell it with the bombing. Wait till you're the CEO.
1: Your music and politics, they are inseparable. They feel inseparable to me. And and like so many of us that grew up sort of in the late 80s into the 90s.
0: I'm still growing up.
1: I'm still growing up too. Thank you for saying it. Like, we could just put that to the side because we have said it. It was something that popped up for you as a way that music can carry a lot of power.
0: Definitely.
1: So can you tell me about when you realize that?
0: I've been thinking about starting to rap, and I had a friend that was a rapper, and I would try to get him to different rallies against the police by being like, hey, you can rap, there'll be a lot of people there. And back then, wasn't really that many people. It'd be like 8 people at an anti-police brutality thing. Anyway, but so I was thinking about it, and I knew I didn't know how to rap very well, but so it was kind of in the background. But we were organizing in an area called Double Rock Projects in San Francisco, and the organization I was in at the time would do a lot of door-to-door stuff every Sunday. This time we went, and everyone told us about the thing that had happened the night before. And the thing that had happened the night before was that Rossy Hawkins and her two twin 8-year-old sons had gotten beaten down by the police. Mm. Police roll up and claim that they were selling dope. Mm-hmm. And decided to bring them in. And the kids resisted, and the police started beating them. The neighborhood, this is kind of a closed-in neighborhood. The neighborhood came out. They came out to stop them. Now, the reason the neighborhood came out to stop them was that 2 weeks before, there had been a very publicized case where the police in that same neighborhood had beat someone down really bad. And instead of taking them to the hospital, they rode them around in the back of their car until they died.
1: Wow.
0: Right.
1: Mm-hmm.
0: So a crowd came out. The police got scared and started shooting in the air. Now, if you've been around any kind of shooting, you know, whatever your plan was to do before the gunshot, you forget about that.
1: New plan.
0: And as the crowd did, started running away. And at some point, they turned back. They turned back and they separated Rossy Hawkins and her kids from the police. And by the end of the night, the police car or cars were turned over, and the police ran out on foot without their weapons.

0: So people are telling us about this excitedly. As happens, if like 50 people are telling you a story, there's going to be differences and all that sort of stuff. But what I'm telling you is the part that remained constant in all the stories, that the thing that made people turn around was that someone started chanting, "Fight the power, fight the power, fight the power." And they all started, many people started chanting it. And then they knew, because that was the summer of 89.
1: Mm-hmm.
0: The biggest song on the radio, at least for us, was

0: And they knew that there was a common motivation, a common thing. It was a rallying cry for them that says, this is the right thing to do.
1: Right.
0: That made them maybe save some lives, and it also caused them to sacrifice in order to do that. And that's when I saw, you know, the power that hip hop has and culture in general could have, that it could be a rallying cry. And so I right then decided I need to get good at rapping. And I wasn't good then. I knew I was bad.
1: Right? But like, you got good.
0: Yeah, I got good. I knew that didn't stop me. It wasn't like, you know, sometimes people are like, yeah, everybody's asking me, why don't you do this? And why? How come you're not doing that? You know, no, my friends were like, really? You're going to do, come on.
1: Yeah,
0: right?
1: Yeah.
0: And but it was because I was from a disciplined party that allows me to know that everything changes and that you can have a say in how it changes.
1: Right. For real, for real, for real. Yeah. You've been at this, though, for 3 decades doing exactly that. And I always think about this James Baldwin quote when I talk to artists like yourself, that the precise role of the artist, I'm going to paraphrase just a little bit, that the precise role of the artist is to illuminate the darkness and to blaze roads through this dense forest so that we can see what's going on as a public. And it makes the world a more human dwelling place. So you've watched lots of movements. You've watched lots of politics. You've seen these things. You've shared so many stories here. And I wonder what keeps you coming back to being that guy that's blazing the road. It's like time and time again, the next film that we know that Boots Riley is going to come out with is going to be blazing and it's going to be illuminating.
0: Yeah.
1: So what keeps you at it?
0: Well, I think maybe if I did think that it was only to illuminate, only to expose, then I would probably be frustrated and burnt out right now.
1: Got you.
0: Matter of fact, you do too much stuff where you're just exposing and people are like, okay, what am I supposed to do with this information? So the thing that keeps me going is I think there's a way to change it. And I think that my work can get people to join organizations, to join parties, and to join movements. And I think that what we need is a mass militant radical labor movement that uses the withholding of labor as a strategy and tactic and keep capital at bay in order to get the policy changes we want.
1: Right.
0: And I think that my work can be part of that. I think my work can be used by organizers. So that's what keeps me going.
2: I'm Tom Power. You're listening to Q. You're in the middle of guest host Garvia Bailey's conversation with filmmaker Boots Riley. Boots has a new film out called I Love Boosters, a psychedelic political comedy. Garvia and Boots have been talking about life in Oakland and how hip-hop and cultural forces have the power to create change. It's an idea that runs through Boots Riley's work, first with music and now in film. I Love Boosters happens to be inspired by a song he made with The Coup 2 decades ago. Take a

0: stolen merchandise in their communities. Booth says he wrote that song as an ode to the boosters he met when he first started caring about fashion as a rapper who also happened to be broke. That's where the conversation picks up.
1: I have a profession in which how I look is a big part of what people think, and whether that's right or not, that's what I'm in, right? And I also was broke.
2: Right.
1: So I definitely employed the services of many a booster.
2: Right.
1: And here's the thing. I also saw how boosters interacted with the rest of the community. Sometimes they'll be like the ice cream truck coming through. They'll get people household goods that they need. It's not always just fashion we're dealing with. It could be all sorts of things. You know, they're really holding together a community whose inspirations are used to create the fashion.
2: Right.
1: Right?
2: Right.
1: Like often Black and brown communities and other communities of color, their fashion and their ways that they're putting together stuff are inspiring the big fashion houses who then sell it back as a brand.
2: That's right.
1: At much more money. So, you know, somebody might be like, well, that's not a necessary thing. But we all are wanting to express ourselves, right? Mm-hmm. Sometimes people are working so much that their only way that they are artistically expressing themselves is what they're wearing. Sometimes it might be like, look, I put this together. Look how unique I am. Other times it might be, look what tribe I'm in, right? Mm-hmm. And it's a big part of those things. But at the same time, it's also the details of life. I kind of got into fashion because I was finding myself not paying enough attention to the details and wanting to really be here in the moment and pay attention to those details.
3: We follow his plans of precision. Grayson goes to lunch every day at 12. As soon as he walks out, our clock starts ticking. Nobody measures his ownership, their shit out, non-script trucks.
4: We're renting from Tate?
3: Yes, the day before.
4: Gonna break down.
3: I had him checked. That's why when Manny and Lowe's pull up,
2: so it's gonna be like this film. It's essentially about a group of women who at first are just kind of going after this fashion designer, but through a series of chaotic events, they end up dismantling an entire system. I really feel like in this, you really wanted to pull apart the contradictions in fashion.
1: I had an image of a giant pile of material, giant piles of clothes, which we at one point in the movie have that. But I was just thinking about that because sometimes I'm thinking about the aesthetic, that the direction that I want to go. And then I'm thinking about these things. And like I said, I get into the details of what I'm wearing and all those things. And this is a basic idea right here, but that these aren't just things. These things are made of other things, but more importantly, they're made of people's time.
2: That's right.
1: From the beginning of production to the ends of distribution. And boosting may be outside of the law. It's not outside of capitalism. It's part and parcel to how capitalism works. Capitalism is built upon theft. The ruling class got started with primitive accumulation, stealing land, stealing labor, stealing minerals, right? That's just how not even just the bourgeoisie, but throughout history, any ruling class, they started with primitive accumulation. And right now there's theft that is legal, right? And I'm not even just talking about wars where they're threatening genocide in order to take someone's oil. I'm talking about the theft of labor and a value that happens every day. So we're talking about all those things in this movie. And what led me to do that is, I mean, that's my impetus for all the art that I've always made.
2: Right. You know, even though the underlying, there's all these talking points and messages, all of those things, your film is hilarious. Like, I laughed so hard in the theater when I was watching this. I thought, it was really
1: You're
2: one
1: not
2: of
1: supposed
2: those.
1: To laugh.
2: I'm sorry, but my gut, I was busting a gut, you know?
1: Yeah.
2: And those comedic beats were nonstop throughout. So I read this quote that you said that you use comedy to smuggle radicalism past security.
1: I said that.
2: You said that.
1: Okay. That sounds good.
2: I love it.
1: I don't remember that.
2: You need to, you need to bring that to the forefront.
1: Yeah. Okay.
2: So tell me about that, about comedy and how you like to use it.
1: Well, here's the thing. Both comedy and tragedy have something in common, and that's irony.
2: Yeah.
1: Right. And irony, one

0: comes where you say, this is the contradiction you need to pay attention to, right? This contradiction is the one that matters in this thing. So comedy and analysis are one thing to me. The contradiction that I'm trying to expose in my work is the class contradiction, is the thing that is the motor under capitalism is exploitation. Sometimes I'll say economic exploitation. That's not needed, but sometimes people don't understand what I mean when I just say exploitation. Mm-hmm. So that's the motor of capitalism. Mm-hmm. And class struggle is the thing that we need in order to change things. A lot of my work highlights class struggle. Mm-hmm. And in places that it shouldn't need to be highlighted, mm-hmm, right? Mm-hmm. There's been tens of thousands of movies, maybe millions, that take place at workplaces.
1: Yeah, for sure.
0: And there's probably only an amount that I can count on my hand that has actual class struggle.
1: Mm-hmm, mm-hmm.
0: It's existing all over the place. And I mean, right now, we just came out of a period in the United States from the 2020 to 2024, which was the largest strike wave in U.S. history since the 70s.
1: Mm-hmm.
0: Thousands of strikes and work stoppages happening, gone unreported by the national news. They'll be on the local news because then you can kind of isolate it and say this is happening here. So while Hollywood is leaving this stuff out, my films seem different because it's putting them in.
1: That's right.
0: And what I hope people will come out wanting to do.
1: Thank you so much for being
0: Thank
1: here.
0: Thank you for having me.
1: Yeah, I appreciate
0: All right,
1: you.
0: Cool. All right, peace.
2: That was Garvia Bailey's conversation with filmmaker Boots Riley. His film, I Love Boosters, is in theaters now. Coming up on the show, Devin Cuddy will tell you about name-dropping Canadian cities on his new record. I'm Tom Power. Q is back right after this.

0: I'm Kirthana Sasitharan with a CBC News update. One person is dead and three others have serious injuries following a two-vehicle collision in Scarborough. It happened after 10 p.m. last night at Shepherd Avenue East and Van Dorp Street. The driver of one of the vehicles, a man in his 30s, suffered life-threatening injuries. His passenger, a man in his 40s, was pronounced dead at the scene. Police say the driver and passenger from the other vehicle were taken to hospital with serious injuries. Police initially said a driver was arrested on scene and was charged with impaired driving. They now say no criminal charges have been laid against either driver and the investigation is ongoing. And Toronto police have set up a dedicated tip line as they continue to search for a teenage girl who has been missing for more than 6 days. They now say 14-year-old Esther was last seen in the area of Bathurst Street and Hotspur Road at about 12:01 Saturday morning. Anyone with information is encouraged to call 647-355-4148. Here's a look at the weather forecast for Barrie Huronia. It'll be sunny today with winds gusting up to 40 kilometers an hour. The high today is 17. Tonight, it'll be clear with winds becoming light this evening. The low will be 10. And for Peterborough and the Kawarthas today, it'll be sunny with some slight winds. Winds gusting up to 40 kilometers an hour. The high today is 18. Tonight, clear skies with winds becoming light. The low will be 8.
1: John Power, you're listening to Q. Have you ever been to a place that feels when you walk into it that it was just kind of made for you? Maybe it's a bar, maybe it's a venue, maybe it's like a, I don't know, it could be even like a church or something like that, but the music is right and the people feel right and you just keep on coming back to it. In Toronto, for a certain type of musician, that place is the Cameron House. It's been there since 1981 on Queen Street West, and it's a pretty iconic place. Blue Rodeo played there.

0: Molly Johnson, Holly Cole, in fact, Jim Cuddy from Blue Rodeo, once said the Cameron House was, quote, the seed that germinated his music career. I should also say it's still there, and if you go there tonight, you'd probably see a pretty good musician. In his 20s, the songwriter Devin Cuddy didn't just play the Cameron. He lived there, like upstairs, in a room that he rented. And yeah, Devin's last name. Devin's dad is Jim Cuddy, that one from Blue Rodeo. And Devin grew up around the Cameron and somewhere along the way learned something from his dad about why it matters to write songs that are specifically proudly Canadian. And that lesson is all over Devin's new record, Living Hard Ain't Easy. And he says he made it to feel like a good night at the Cameron House. So Devin came in to talk about his new album, about the Cameron, about not just buying Canadian, but writing Canadian. Here's our conversation.
1: How are you?
2: I'm good, buddy. It's very nice to be here. Thanks.
0: Nice to have you here. Congratulations on the record.
2: Thank you.
0: I was just talking about what a great guitar player you got there.
2: Mike Type from Grimsby, Ontario.
0: Grimsby, Ontario.
2: Yeah.
0: Real good. Congrats. How are you feeling about this record coming out?
2: Very excited. It was something that came together quickly, and we wanted to make it sound like our live show, and I think that... we did that.
0: What does that mean? I want to make it more like sound like my live show.
2: We wanted the record to sound like what you hear when you come to the show, and as opposed to something that we toiled over piece by piece.
0: Yeah.
2: There's a lot of stuff that's live off the floor, a lot of stuff that's written and played in with that energy.
0: A little country-ish, like it reminds me of the early stuff I would see you do. Like I think when I first got to Toronto, probably 14 years ago, I think you were playing around then, right? Like just kind of starting out.
2: Just starting out, yeah.
0: And I remember going to see you, yeah, at the Cameron, and it was country-y.
2: Yeah, and we're trying to bring it back to that. I think that we feel that is our truest sound, truest to what we do and what we have the most fun doing, so.
0: You kind of got away from it for a while?
2: Yeah, you start being influenced by other things, you take a little journey, you know, yeah. A little bit.
0: Yeah. I'm just thinking for people who are listening across this country who maybe haven't gotten to go there, talk to me about the Cameron House.
2: Cameron House is a music and art bar that's been in Toronto since 1981. And it has been home to many artists over the years, literally and figuratively. There's rooms upstairs. It is now run by the children of the original owner. It is very much the same as it's always been, with just new waves of people going through there, musicians and artists. It's not only a place to see great live music, but it's a place where a lot of musicians come to hang out after their own shows.
0: Yeah.
2: And it's just sort of old school in that sense. I mean, there's not a lot of places with that history that have survived and that are still doing pretty much the exact same thing that they've always done.
0: Well, what drew you there when you first started going down there?
2: My friend Cosmo Ferraro had taken it over from his mom. And, I was introduced to him. He's since become a friend. And he was like, oh, I'd like you to play here. And I said, sure. I started playing just solo piano Wednesday nights. And then a couple friends of mine took me aside after a show and like, it's time for a band.
0: I'm surprised you hadn't been going down there when you were a kid and stuff like that.
2: I did go down there, but I didn't know, you know, anybody. I would go and see music, and especially during North by Northeast, I think we would sort of sit in there and watch and figure out where we were going to go. But I wasn't as connected to it as I became. And, you know, it's funny to think back of going to it before I became so connected to it, and it was just a bar with a couch.
0: Why did you become so connected to it? Like, I remember going to those shows and even just reading about this record, like it's about trying to go back to those, like the vibe of those big Cameron House shows really inspired this record. Like, what is it about that place for you as a performer?
2: Well, it was where I started. So there's like a home, and I lived there too and worked there, and we had a label. I lived upstairs.
0: So this makes sense to me, because I used to play there on Wednesdays sometimes. I used to play the Wednesday 6 o'clock. Mm-hmm. That's the money spot, they call that.
2: That's right.
0: Wednesday, 6 p.m. And I used to see you around a fair bit.
2: You were in my living room.
0: You lived at the Cameron House?
2: I lived there for, five or almost 6 years, yeah. It was when I was starting and touring a lot, so it was easy because it's just a room.
0: Can you go to sleep when...
2: No. That's why I left. You age out of it. Well, I aged out of it.
0: Not everyone does.
2: Not everyone does.
0: Okay, so you described to us the feeling of playing there.
2: When I started out there, you know, we were just starting. So there was like, it was creative and it was new and it was nerve-wracking.

0: wracking and you were learning. So when I play there now, you feel very connected to the stage because it brings you back to that feeling and that time, which is exciting and nostalgic. I also think that the room has something in it. I don't know what it is, but there's something in the air, something very artsy, something very creative. The walls are soaked in so much sound and music and art from so many years. There's also a very collective feeling of like-minded people in the room. And, you know, it's old school. You pass the jug around and then people put money into it and it's cash only. So, I like that too. And, you know, after all this time, it just feels like home. Because it literally was, and also because the stage, I've played on the stage so many times. So there's a comfort in that as well.
1: You said that word old school instead of like old fashioned a couple of times. I don't even know if I have a question about this, but like I've even noticed in the way you talk about your music. So we saw you in St. John's. I saw you in St. John's when you were playing there, and we were playing there. And we were chatting. I don't know if you remember this because it's pretty late in the night. And you said to me, I said, how's everything going? And you were like, yeah, things are going, you know, like you're playing music. And you said, We're just a touring band. Like I'm trying to be, you know, we're trying this out. Like I want to be, we're trying to be a touring band. I want to be a touring band. And I don't even know if I have a question here, but there's something, old school striking me about that too. Or like maybe that was sort of a realization that you had that like there's something, I see you nodding, so I might be onto something.
0: Yeah. I think, well, part of like in this record, part of trying to portray the live sound, is like, that's what we do. And I think after however many years now it's been, I think we're realizing like, this is what we are, you know, as an act, as artists, and this is what we do best. And this is what we like doing best. And, like, I like the travel and I like being in all places across the country, like St. John's and Winnipeg and everywhere. So like, that's the kind of career that I want and aspire to. And, you know, the live show, I like the live show, playing a live show a lot better than I like being in the studio. Yeah. So like, you chase the joy. On the front porch, just rocking to some tunes. Two hoses drinking
1: on a sunny afternoon. It's a very, speaking of like touring Canada a lot, I feel it's a very Canadian record you made this time.
0: That was exactly what I was trying to do.
1: Tell me, what do you mean by that?
0: Well, I think that if it, I mean, a lot of it's composite of, it's not all just me. The perspectives and the songs are not about me. But, you know, I tried to draw from the experiences that we've had playing music and making music, and they're pretty much exclusively confined to Canada and touring in Canada and going back to places and making friends in all these places and becoming familiar with these cities and people in the cities. And that's sort of what I drew on. I also think, you know, there's so much music about LA and New York and Brooklyn. Why can't there be more music about Winnipeg? You know, that's my experience and life. And so it is naturally that. And I think what's going on in the world too, it's a good time to look inward.
1: Well, I was wondering about that. I wonder whether there was something kind of politically interesting to you. Let me take that back. I wonder if there was something intentional to you about, like, I think to all of us might feel this way, of looking around our own backyard a little bit more.
0: Yeah, for sure. I mean, I don't know that it was nudged by whatever is happening, but it didn't solely come from that place. I think I always sort of had that Canadian pride. I mean, I grew up in a Canadian arts household. We listened to Canadian music. I still do. And obviously my dad and my mom is an actress and did lots of Canadian television and film.
1: And kind of talked about Canada a lot, if you really think about it, you know? Yeah. The song that I wanted to talk about and I wanted to play for people today is Asleep on the Train Again. I was really curious about the story you were telling on this song.
0: You know what? I grew up in Toronto downtown. I took the subway a lot. And when I was younger, especially, I took the subway to high school every day and stuff like that. And, you know, you see hardworking people falling asleep on the train. And I just tried to expand from that. I noticed it, or it was just part of the mosaic of being on a subway.
1: The specificity was what got me. Like what was the lyric that's like we had kids too young and wasn't that the last
0: thing? Yeah. I mean, that's plays into a working class tropes, those Springsteenian, if it will. But, I think that I tried to create this character who has a lot of reasons to fall asleep on the train.

0: work and kids is probably pretty good ones.
1: Yeah, but if you don't mind me saying so, I really felt like you loved that person. Like, I felt like you were speaking out of love for that person.
0: For sure. I think I admire anybody that works that hard. And, you know, that kind of lifestyle is very hard. And it's that sort of viscerally seen when you see somebody falling asleep on the train, especially if they look like they're, you know, like they have construction boots on or something, that you know that they've worked a long day.
1: What's your favorite lyric in the song?
0: There's a line about the Canadian dream where I switched it from the American dreams. And so in case there was any wondering as to whether this record was about Canada, I put that to bed with that line.
1: I think it's a really great record, Devin.
0: Thank you very much.
1: Congratulations on it. Would you mind telling us who you are and introducing the song?
0: My name is Devin Cuddy, and this song is called Asleep on the Train Again.

0: That is Devin Cuddy with his song Asleep on the Train Again from his new album Living Hard Ain't Easy. Before that, you heard my conversation with Devin Cuddy.
1: Hi, I'm Sylvia Tyson.
2: Hi, folks. I'm Ian Tyson.
1: And you're listening to Q with Tom Powell.

I'm Sean Power. You're listening to Q. I don't know if you saw the Oscar-winning comedy Anora a few years back. It starred Mikey Madison. It was about a sex worker who falls in love with a rich Russian oligarch's son. She thinks he's her Prince Charming, but then as the movie progresses, things start to unravel for the worst. Ontario's Andrea Weirhun was the lead consultant on Anora. If you don't know Andrea, she's a sex worker and sex work advocate, and she brought a lot of her knowledge and lived experience to these characters in Anora. A few weeks ago, Andrea came on our show to talk

0: about working on Anora, but also about her new movie, which is a hybrid documentary based on her memoir called Modern Horror. In the film, Andrea finds a way to show the joy, but also the danger and the shame, but also the pride she's felt as a sex worker at different times in her life. And the format's interesting. It's partly Andrea talking to the camera, partly interviews with her friends and her family, and partly Andrea like playing different characters she's encountered in her life. And one of the characters is this slimy guy that's sort of her internalized shame personified. She calls him Shame Biscuit. I asked Andrea about it. One of the characters you play in this sort of hybrid documentary is you in male drag. You call him Shame Biscuit.
1: Yeah.
0: And this is sort of your internalized shame personified.
2: What is the difference between a Corvette and a dead hooker?
1: Shame likes dead hooker jokes.
2: I don't have a Corvette in my garage! You're nothing but a dirty, stinky...
1: Shame tries to make me hate myself.
0: What does he represent? Tell me about him.
1: Shame Biscuit is this personification of that inner horophobic voice that all sex workers have. But for me particularly, he's this like greasy new metal guy who's maybe never left his parents' house, doesn't have a job, and hates whores. Hates women, but really hates whores. And that he is a personification of the stigma that sex workers deal with, both from without and within. The point in part that I'm making with the film is that shame is not inherent to this work. You know, for a lot of us, we don't feel any shame about the work that we do. The shame that we experience is from outside the act itself.
0: Mm.
1: And so it was important to me to personify that voice that tells us that we're worthless, that we're dirty, that we're trash, that we, you know, can't work, that we are choosing the easy way out, or that, you know, that we're not worthy of love, etc. With this really gross, grimy character.
0: But it didn't feel in the movie, and I could be wrong, that this was a personification. I mean, at times he felt like a personification of everyone else's attitude towards the job. But if I'm not mistaken, early on, he is a manifestation of your own sort of inner, and what you're talking about there is where that shame comes from inside you, but he's a manifestation of your own inner self-critic.
1: Yeah, he is. Yeah, he's a part of me, but I think that, you know, it was important to bring him to the screen because I think he's recognizable to pretty much anyone who's ever had an inner voice that's told them that they're not good enough. The stigma of being a sex worker is always going to give me a bit of, you know, a slight inferiority complex, and I have to fight against that. And part of that is creating art and showing my worth as an artist.
0: One of the more powerful ways I think you fight against that are the interviews you do with people in your personal life,
1: mm-hmm.
0: With your partner and with your mom.
1: Yeah.
0: So for people who haven't seen it, do you mind talking a little bit about those scenes you shot with your mom?
1: Oh, God love her. She's...
0: You making fun of me?
1: What? Come on.
0: Is that an impression? Is that... All right. God love you.
1: When are we talking about meditation?
0: It's question eight.
1: So my mom was like such an interesting get for the movie because she was down from the beginning to be a part of it. But this is a woman, she's like blindingly beautiful, has been afraid of cameras her whole life. And here she's taking this, you know, chance with me to be my mom on screen and to tell her side of the story.
0: Yeah, I should be clear for people who haven't seen it. You interview your mom. She doesn't play a character.
1: No.
0: You sit down and interview your mom.
1: Yeah. And, you know, she's honest and forthright about what it was like when I came out to her, for instance, and the impact that it had on her. And I, you know, get this opportunity to thank her for, continuing to love me despite me coming out with this occupation that, you know, is not exactly what she had in mind when, you know, she gave birth to me and had hopes and dreams for what I was going to be in my life. And it's important for me to note that

0: you know, she's not, she doesn't condone my work. You know, she's not out here saying, I'm so happy my daughter is a sex worker. She tolerates my work because she loves me and she wants me to be happy. And, you know, she, I gave her a call after the interview to see how she was doing and how she felt. And she was really happy. And she said, I really hope that other parents watch this film who have, you know, adult children who are in the sex industry and that they can learn to love their kids. And I just thought that was like an incredible gift for her to give, all of the viewers of this film and to give me and to be able to like commit to film this like incredible mother that I have. Like, I'm so lucky that she's the earth portal I stepped out of.
1: What do you remember about filming those scenes with her and doing that interview with her? What do you most remember about that?
0: I remember that, you know, for all of those interviews that I did, I had a notebook with me and a pen and I'm, you know, asking questions. And she was the only person who also came with a notebook and a pen with her answers and things that she wanted to be able to say and have committed to film. I just thought that was so funny. And I remember like time freezing. And also, you know, there is a part of the film in that interview with her that, you know, makes me cry every time. And I know that it makes lots of people emotional, and it made every single person in that room when we were shooting emotional.
1: Do you want to say what it is, or do you want to save it, or? Cool either way.
0: I get the opportunity to thank my mom for not abandoning me.
1: Yeah, the you get this opportunity to say that, and what I wasn't going to put it that way. I was going to say you get to see like the purest, true, deep love between two people. I'm feeling that a bit myself right now.
0: Yeah.
1: The purest, true, deep love between you and your mom. It's a really beautiful moment. That's a little bit of my conversation with Andrea Weirhun. You can listen to the full thing on our podcast feed. Just search for Q with Tom Power. You can also find Andrea's movie, Modern Whore, on video on demand.
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I'm Tom Power. You're listening to Q. If you've listened to the show at all in the past year, you probably heard me go on about how I think that Sister Ray's record is like the best record of the year out of Canada. Sister Ray's from Sturgeon County, Alberta. The album is called Believer. It was longlisted for the Polaris Music Prize. It was nominated for Adult Contemporary Album of the Year at the Juno Awards. And yeah, I mean, I was in love with that record and went on to anyone who would listen to me about it over and over and over again. I'm so happy to say that Sister Ray has a new song. It's called Chewing on the Rind. Let me read a little bit about what they said about it. Built around the quiet unraveling of trust, the track explores asymmetrical devotion and what it means to believe in someone simply because they told you to. It questions permanence, perspective, and whether connection was ever mutual at all. I haven't actually heard this yet. I'm excited to hear it. This is Sister Ray with a new song out today. This is Chewing on the Rind.

0: Sister Ray with the brand new single Chewing on the Rind. That song just came out today. And that is it for Q Today. The show this week was produced, as always, by the best team in radio and podcasting. Sidney Bassey, Ben Edwards, Zian Eros, Vanessa Nigro, Cora Najawan, Adriel Smiley, Caitlin Swan, and Catherine Stockhausen. Our digital team is Sabina Wex, Vivian Rashad, March Marcanti, and Nathan Chizen. Our production assistant is Zoe Morris. Sam Hashimi is our engineer with help from Shirley Gao. Our director is Gloria Mateo. Our senior producer is Matt Murphy. Beza Saifa is our executive producer. If you want to get in touch with me, q@cbc.ca. My name is Tom Power. I'll see you soon. Later on.
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2: Feel that? 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
3: Last night was the end of an era on late-night TV. Stephen Colbert has signed off for the last time. The group chat's here to reflect on the impact that he's had, and we're going to talk about the show that is going to fill his slot. It's a show called Comics Unleashed. It's a show called Comics Unleashed.
4: This is CBC News. From CBC Toronto, here's your news at 11 o'clock. In Toronto right now, 13 degrees and mostly cloudy. Good morning. I'm Kirthan Asasi-Theron. Well, all sides are voicing their disapproval over Alberta Premier Daniel Smith's announcement about the province's next moves on an independence referendum. Julia Wong reports.
5: I wish to speak with you about the debate we are having in this province on the future of Alberta and Canada.
6: Alberta Premier Danielle Smith announcing there will be a question about separatism on October's referendum ballot, but some might find it's not so straightforward. Should Alberta remain in Canada, or should the province hold a binding referendum on whether or not it should separate?
7: Premier is putting us through a very long and divisive process.
6: Thomas Lukaszek, the man behind the pro-Confederation Forever Canada petition, is frustrated.
7: First, we're going to hold a referendum if we want to have a referendum, and then if we decide to have a referendum, then we will have to hold another referendum. And if that doesn't confuse anybody, I don't blame you.
6: Also upset with the Premier, Treaty 6 Grand Chief Joey Peat.
8: Total disregard to First Nations. No respect whatsoever to treaty, even this duty to consult.
6: Smith will take questions from media Friday afternoon. Julia Wong, CBC News, Edmonton.
4: The Ebola outbreak in the Democratic Republic of Congo is getting worse. The World Health Organization says there are now nearly 750 suspected cases and more than 175 suspected deaths linked to the disease. WHO Chief Tedros Adhanom Ghebreyesus says dealing with the outbreak is highly challenging. He warns regional violence and insecurity are impeding the response of health workers on the ground.
9: There is also significant distrust of outside authorities among the local population. Just yesterday, there was a

0: security incident at a hospital in Ituri, where tents and medical supplies were set on fire. Building trust in the affected communities is critical to a successful response and is one of our highest priorities.
1: The WHO has raised its risk assessment for Ebola to very high at the national and regional levels. However, it stresses that the global risk to other countries remains low. Well, the WHO is also saying there is another case of hantavirus. It's in a crew member of the cruise ship that had recently had the outbreak. As for the situation in Canada, Chief Public Health Officer Dr. Joss Reimer will be delivering updates on both hantavirus and Ebola at 1 o'clock Eastern Time. Officials from Global Affairs Canada and Border Services will also be on hand. An addictions treatment center in the city of Toronto says they're increasingly worried about wait times for publicly funded beds and a lack of funding for recovery. Renaissance provides support for those impacted by addiction. The center's staff say the demand for government-funded treatment has far outpaced capacity. They say it remains severely underfunded compared to other addiction interventions. Kelly Holt is a psychotherapist and an assistant manager at Renaissance.
2: I think we've seen an increased demand for treatment with more complex cases, and people are coming in more and more often unhoused. And it's really, that's one of the challenges, is finding places for women to go once they're done here. And an increased demand for the Ministry of Health paid programs.
1: The Ministry of Health says it's making record investments in more mental health and wraparound supports, including adding 500 addiction recovery beds. While Toronto police have set up a dedicated tip line as they continue to search for a teenage girl who has been missing for more than 6 days, they now say 14-year-old Esther was last seen in the area of Bathurst Street and Hotspur Road at about 12:01 Saturday morning. Anyone with information is encouraged to call 647-355-4148. Duty Inspector John Rose spoke about the case yesterday.
3: We do know and we deeply appreciate how concerning this is to the community and to the family when a young person goes missing, especially for this length of time. We would very much like to find Esther and get her home safely to her family.
1: We've also now learned that Esther has been diagnosed as being on the spectrum. And that is your CBC News from Toronto. Here's a look at the weather forecast for Barrie Huronia. It'll be sunny today with winds gusting up to 40 kilometers an hour. The high today is 17. Tonight, it'll be clear with winds becoming light this evening. The low will be 10. And for Peterborough and the Kawarthas today, it'll be sunny with some slight winds. Winds gusting up to 40 kilometers an hour. The high today is 18. Tonight, clear skies with winds becoming light. The low will be 8.
4: I know that you keep hearing it's the end of an era, but also it really does feel that way. The Late Show with Stephen Colbert is really over. In its place, a show called Comics Unleashed. It's a pre-recorded show with comedians who will probably never, ever really say something that upsets Donald Trump. We are in a different time now. I'm Alameen Abdul Mahmoud, and this is Commotion. Ashley Ray is here, Eric Deggins is here, and Justin Ling is here. Hello to all of you.
5: Hello.
6: Hi. Hello.
4: How's it going, everybody? I'm excited to do this. Justin, I'm going to start with you, pal. Stephen Colbert made the choice not to mention Donald Trump's name a single time last night. It kind of felt like he wanted his last show to be all the things that bring him joy. Here's a moment from the opening monologue.
7: We call it the Joy Machine because to do this many shows, it has to be a machine.
8: Yeah.
7: But the thing is, if you choose to do it with joy, it doesn't hurt as much when your fingers get caught in the gears. Now, on night one of the Colbert Report, back in the day, I said, anyone can read the news to you. I promise to feel the news at you. And I realized pretty soon in this job that our job over here was different. We were here to feel the news with you. And I don't know about you, but I sure have felt it.
4: Justin, he wanted to feel the news with us. What are you feeling watching that?
5: I mean, what I'm feeling is, late night is such a weird beast. I haven't watched late night kind of consistently in some time. And watching it, you know, watching this run of shows this week, last night's finale, it is still very much the thing I left a number of years ago. A bunch of the jokes are really corny. You know, a lot of the tone is kind of cloying. Some of the interviews feel a little stupid. And yet it's so good. Like, it is one of those things that just makes you feel like,

0: okay, we have a national culture, whether it's U.S., kind of North American, whatever. You know, we have a shared dialogue. We have things we can all laugh at. We still really enjoy dick jokes. Like, you know, there's an element to this show. I don't know if I can say that. I already did.
1: You already did.
0: There's an element to this. There's an element to this show.
2: Can you say that in Canadian radio?
0: We're going to find out. The FCC is going to come for us, too.
2: You're lucky you're not in America, my friend.
0: There's an element to this show that is just so sort of comforting and, yeah, and connective. And it was genuinely sad to see it go. I mean, you know, and Colbert even said it in his monologue. He said, you know, my job is to talk about the national conversation at a time when it feels like there is no national conversation, and where it is happening, it's poisoned and mean and nasty. Watching Colbert's finale, it did feel warm and sad at the same time. Like, I actually thought it was, even if you don't love Late Night, I really think that finale would have gotten to you.
1: I'll tell you this, like, I am someone who loves Late Night, even though I don't watch it during Late Night. Like, I actually end up spending a fair bit of time catching up on the clips, like, during the day, like, the next day or so. And the tone that I get out of it, Eric, is that, like, the thing that I look from Late Night is this idea of, the day has come to a close, and here's a host and a show that is actually taking its responsibility seriously to go, hey, we're going to close out the day on an okay note. Here's your day, and also here's what's happened in the world, and also here's how you can maybe feel a little bit okay. Watching that finale last night, Eric, do you kind of feel like that's what Colbert managed to accomplish?
2: I don't think that's what that show was about, the finale.
1: Yeah.
2: I will say to Justin, if you haven't watched Late Night for a while, and what you watched was the shows that led up to the finale, they were very different. They were more awkward than Colbert's late show episodes usually are. In part, I think because he was trying really hard not to lean into the anger or consternation and frustration that the audience clearly felt and clearly wanted to express, which in the end was the best thing for him. I don't know that it was the best thing for those shows leading up to the finale. I thought the finale was at points touching. The word that came to mind for me was empathy. Mm. You know, Colbert is the most empathetic late night host. He cares the most about the audience, and he feeds off of them, and he channels their energy and helps them process what happened in the day. And again, I think that's why the shows leading up to the finale were so weird, because they weren't about that. It was about positioning the show for this grand finale. Mm. I love Colbert, and I love his work, and I love Late Night TV. I did feel like, frankly, that an hour of that, you know, 90-minute finale was okay. And when we got to the stuff at the end, particularly the musical performances, that's when the emotion really kicked in for me. And of course, having, spoiler alert, Paul McCartney pull a lever and shut everything down was so poignant. And it was Colbert's, I felt, it was his subtle way of saying to CBS, you're not just shutting down, you know, the 11 years that I hosted this thing, or the 30 years that the Late Show was on, the 33 years that the Late Show was on, including when David Letterman hosted it. Yeah. You're shutting down the Ed Sullivan Theater, 62 years of history you're walking away from. And he didn't have to say it directly. He didn't have to insult them directly. He did it in a way that was really poignant and emotional. And okay, I'm a person of a certain age. I remember the show saying Elsewhere. And anybody who remembers that show, saying Elsewhere, remembers that it ends with the hospital that's the focus of the show being inside a snow globe, and the whole adventure being the inside the mind of an autistic child. Mm. Now, I'm not saying that Colbert was trying to communicate all of that, but ending it in a snow globe reminded me a lot of saying Elsewhere, and reminded me again that he's nodding to this long history that goes beyond even the Late Show, to talk about where what they were doing stood in the pantheon of broadcasting.
1: Okay, look, you brought up the Paul McCartney performance, and yeah, spoiler alert, that was his final guest for the show to close it out at the Ed Sullivan Theater, of course, which is where the Beatles first arrived. So I just want to take a moment to play a little bit of Paul McCartney and friends sort of sending off the Late Show with Stephen Colbert.

0: Ashley, I got to ask you, you know, Eric kind of hinted at it a little bit there, but in saying that he believes that Stephen Colbert is the most empathetic of the late night hosts. What do you think Stephen Colbert does that no one else could do in the space of late night, do you think?
1: Yeah, I think what we saw is that empathy extends to TV culture and history as a whole. He did his typical opening bit where they take segments from other shows and create funny sentences. And he did a big one for him that used clips from late night hosts throughout history that I thought was so touching. We also had a little send up to the other late night hosts. They popped in for a little sketch. So I think he approaches entertainment with that sort of love, concern, empathy, and just care for its history that we don't see in YouTubers these days.
0: Yeah.
1: So, you know, that's great. And also, he's a person who's hilarious, but has a very dark, personal, tragic backstory. And he knows when to tap into that when he's doing an interview, when he's hosting. And he knows how to sort of open his guests up in interesting ways to get them to share. And then he can just sort of unnerve you and bring a joke out. And you're like, oh, my God, he's so funny. Stephen Colbert, everybody. Yeah. So I think we got to see just how good he is. You know, I thought I'd be seeing Stephen Colbert host the late night show until I was in retirement.
0: Like, yeah, I was hoping for that.
1: Never imagined he would lose this gig.
0: Well, I was going to say that, like, we are talking about Stephen Colbert and the things that he does well and the place that he occupies. But, like, this is all under a dark cloud. Like, this is all under sort of a larger thing, right? So we should... There was this speculation, right, about, like, who is he going to have as his final guest? We heard him say that his white whale was Pope Leo. He was really hoping for the Pope. That did not seem particularly likely to me at any point, you know. It ends up being Paul McCartney, but also you have all these guests like Bryan Cranston, like Ryan Reynolds, like Jon Stewart, and Neil deGrasse Tyson, who appeared to explain a giant green wormhole that opened up on set.
2: Stephen, it's a huge problem. You see, the fabric of the universe is underpinned by an immutable set of physical laws. Two contradictory realities cannot coexist without rupturing the space-time continuum.
3: Like what?
2: Well, for instance, if a show is number one on late night and it also gets canceled.
3: They canceled Gutfeld?
2: No.
3: Your show. Oh, right. Yeah.
0: I really love that bit, but also, like, Eric, to me, yes, felt like actually Stephen Colbert himself couldn't bring himself to say the words canceled. Like, he couldn't be the one to bring it up. He had other people do it. What did you make of the way that it handled sort of the politics around the cancellation?
4: Well, that's, you know, one of the things that Colbert seemed to be doing in the run of shows up to the finale and even in the previous week is just tamp down, you know, the anger. And you know, even Jimmy Kimmel, you know, a week ago was like, I want to see angry Stephen, but he wasn't going to do it, right? So this was a very sly way of sort of poking at CBS without really directly addressing it. But one other thing I want to mention, you talked about the celebrity cameos. And the celebrity cameos were all in service of this bit where it was like, you know, they think they're going to be the mystery guests, Bryan Cranston and Ryan Reynolds and Paul Rudd and Tig Notaro, all these people.
0: Tim Meadows.
4: But it was
0: funny.
4: Meadows, yeah. But it was also a way of bringing on those people without them just talking to him as people.
0: Yeah.
4: And avoiding that whole, you know, either giving him these tributes, talking about how great he is, or maybe doing what Kimmel did and bringing up the anger.
0: Yeah.
4: Right. It was a way of having all those people contribute to the show, but also controlling very specifically what they said when they came on. And I thought that was really interesting.
0: I think, Justin, I'm going to ask you because like the notion of Colbert sort of trying to tamp down the anger. I understand that. I understand where that comes from. You want to sort of not have the anger define your final episode. But also at the same time, when CBS canceled the show just a few days after that, Stephen Colbert said this.
5: This kind of complicated financial settlement with a sitting government official has a technical name in legal circles. It's big fat bribe. Because this all comes as Paramount's owners are trying to get the Trump administration to approve the sale of our network to a new owner, Skydance.
0: Look, I'm obligated to tell you that CBS maintains it pulled the plug on late night because of financial reasons. You are not obligated to believe that. The network says that there are just not enough viewers. Justin, what do you make of that justification and the context around it?
6: One of my favorite little bits from the finale last night was, I can't even remember what the setup was, but Colbert has become beloved.

0: loved by the creatures of the sea, and they smash cut to a dolphin saying it was a financial decision. And it's just so stupid. But it is such a perfect wink to that notion. And so you know, whether it's the comment about the bribe that his new parent company was paying to the Trump administration, whether it's any other commentary that Colbert has made, whether it's last night or the weeks and months prior, it does, like I said at the opening, it is sort of cloying and superficial and a kind of a dumb commentary on the news. But what is so useful about Colbert in particular is that the sort of incredulous tone that he takes with everything has unfortunately met the moment. Like, we need somebody. It's the wisdom of the jester, right? Like, we need somebody just standing up and saying, this is a bribe. Democracy might be ending, right? Like, we have a fragile little president who's attacking his critics and forcing them off the air. Because there's not many other people like late night hosts who can do that, right? Because like, they're not really celebrities per se. I mean, you know, in the formal definition, sure. Yeah. But the fact that you watch Colbert kind of fawning over actual celebrities, I think gives you that really clear distinction. Mm-hmm. But they're not newscasters either, obviously. But yet they're giving you what is probably the most entertaining and complete summation of the news that comes with that moral clarity of saying, uh-oh, democracy's ending. Right? Like, and I really don't think you can ignore how important that is, especially when you're talking about an audience for him of somewhere in the 2.5 million people a night range. Like, there are few other things that can reach that many people and talk to them with that kind of clarity. And I think it's so unbelievably important. And for CBS, Skydance to then turn around and go, oh, well, you know, he was losing a bit of money. We actually don't even know that he was actually losing money. Mm-hmm. This is the thing. We you hear this number a lot of $45 million in the red for The Late Show. That comes from one leak to Puck News from the network. Other analysts have said it's probably more and maybe in the 20 million range, but that is nothing for a show that is still anchoring late night, where you have kind of nothing else apart from the news around that time, where you're convincing people to stay with cable, you know, in the millions of people range. That is invaluable to look at $20-30 million and say, well, that has to go. They're looking at $110 billion to acquire Warner Brothers. They do not care about a $20 million loss, especially if it's keeping people connected to cable. It's just so offensive for them to even try it. And that anyone is repeating it, I think, is just so unbelievably dumb.
1: Yeah. I would spend $30 million a year just on that dolphin bit, because I think that's actually genuinely incredible. All right, folks are just joining us. My name is El Amin Abdul Mahmoud, and this is Commotion, and Eric Deggans is here, and Ashley Ray is here, and Justin Ling is here. The Late Show with Stephen Colbert is officially history. We've got a whole new era. There's a show called Comics Unleashed. It's airing tonight in Stephen Colbert's old slot on CBS. I want you to hear the host, Byron Allen. Here's his opening monologue from a recent episode.
2: Yeah, we have a hot one for you tonight. Hot, you see this? Scientists in Stoneville, Mississippi have figured out a way to make cotton seeds edible. Yeah. See, folks, if you're trying to figure out a way to eat your shirt, you're probably in Stoneville. Say hello to DJ A1.
1: I gotta tell you, I got a lot out of just watching your faces as that joke was delivered. I got more out of watching your faces than that. By the way, that was the entirety of the opening monologue. So
3: that was some kind of comedy. There.
1: I'm gonna put it on Ashley. Ashley, you have been a guest on Comics Unleashed. You're better positioned than anyone to explain. First of all, what is it, and how do you think being a guest on that show helps you understand why it's such a safe bet for CBS right now?
4: Yeah. So, you know, late night used to be a place where stand-up comics could make a name for themselves. It was, you know, an honor to do Cochran and then go sit on the couch and talk to him. And one thing about late night is that has slowly disappeared. James Corden left. That was basically the last late night show that was still regularly booking comedians. So Comics Unleashed, which has been running for a long time, it kind of has stepped into that role as being able to introduce young new comics. They have episodes that are filmed this year with younger comics, and then they show some of their episodes,
1: yes,
4: including

0: Me, which, yeah. You know, June 22nd, you can watch my episode. Yeah. But they also have episodes from like the early 2000s with old comics, and you'll just kind of be watching like, oh, Cedric the Entertainer is, I guess, relevant, but it's just old. And so it just kind of gets a bunch of comics together to have a conversation. It's supposed to feel very off the cuff, but it is actually just all staged and just comics performing their jokes. He sets you up. He says, so Ashley, I hear you're dating someone new. And then you tell your joke about dating someone new. And then he sets the next person up. And if you improvise or kind of go off script, they don't like that. So the comics are not unleashed. We are very leashed. It's not even sort of the feeling of like a late night show where you're doing your stand-up set, because people watching don't see it as stand-up. And so a lot of people have wondered, well, why can't he just do an intro and then let four comics do their, you know, 10 minutes or whatever? That yeah. can be a show. And it's more that he likes that hosting feeling. He likes stepping into that Johnny Cochran host role. So it's an odd mix of stand-up and sort of a late night show where you're just going to hear people say things you'll probably hear them say in their comedy album or their special.
1: And I mean, the joke's also supposed to be not political and also evergreen. Yes. So nothing topical.
0: They only want evergreen jokes. Yeah. Nothing political, nothing too dangerous for the FCC.
1: Yeah.
0: If they nothing at all political, like if you even mention Trump, they will just be like, no, change that. You cannot use it. And that's because they do film so early and they, you know, never know when your episode's going to air. But it does feel very like, oh, but yeah, okay, you guys don't want to rock the boat here.
1: Justin Ling's eyebrows are going to hit the ceiling. Justin, you know who I'd love to hear from right now is the late, great Norm Macdonald. Here he is from 2015.
2: Because I was on Byron Allen's Comics Unleashed.
3: And they said, go crazy.
2: They go crazy. I mean, the comics could... No, you could not have been more leashed. Yeah, like you had to submit your jokes to six different levels.
1: Just the delivery of just, oh man, truly miss Norm. But when you watch that, Justin, I how do you understand a show like Comics Unleashed becoming the replacement for Stephen Colbert? Like, what's the bigger message there?
4: Well, it is very clear that they're trying to lean into the idea that this was a financial decision, because Comics Unleashed pays for their time slot. So it is a net profit for CBS. But again, I think that is so offensive to our intelligence to think that we would buy that. Okay. But also, it is a show that is leaning into the idea. And this is, I think, such a toxic and horrible thing. Leaning into the idea that many hours of broadcast TV are just meant for like a warm bubble bath of content, right? Like it is the ridiculousness curse. If you turn on, well, MTV before it fully shut down, there's just ridiculousness again and again and again. And then maybe you get a movie at 7 p.m. and then back to ridiculousness, just prank videos and cell phone footage. It really is turning TV into the infinite scroll of your phone. Okay. Just sort of safe content that is designed to make you chuckle for a second and then forget what you've just seen, right? Yeah. It is a recognition that there is no shared culture or conversation anymore. It's just a bunch of fail videos and look at this crazy cat. It looks kind of like somebody who has been long dead. Like it is just so unpleasant
1: What's
4: to watch.
1: What's your feed like? But yes.
4: Yeah, I was going to say Trump, but I was going to say this cat looks like Trump, but they would never show you a cat that looks like Trump. because it's too topical. It is a recognition that you can just sort of give people thin gruel and they'll take it. Mm. And I think that is really the truly insidious part about the Larry David Ellison takeover of media, what they've done with CBS News as well in installing Barry Weiss, what many other kind of big tech and oligarch class types have done to media, has basically been to pull out anything that is topical or cultural or meaningful and to replace it with just stuff that you can get on your phone. And I find that way more dangerous even than the censorship part, because it is removing the role of culture in intermediating conversations.
5: If I could break in for just a second too, what I also think is pernicious about what happened there is that the network is obviously giving up on the day part, right? They're giving up on late night. Hmm. And so why would any viewer watch it? and what's your big problem, broadcast?

0: merging with Skydance, which was what was underway when they canceled Colbert, okay. But Paramount trying to buy Warner Brothers Discovery, which is still ongoing and still might not happen.
1: Right.
0: So that to me, that's what's happening there. But what I think is going to happen short term is that Colbert's viewers, a good portion of them, are going to start watching these other shows, particularly Jimmy Kimmel, who's been the next most aggressive about going after Trump.
1: Yeah.
0: And we've already seen, if you watch the ratings, that when Kimmel had original episodes and Colbert was in reruns, Kimmel's ratings would go up 30% or more. So I expect that to happen, maybe even more, because people will kind of hate watch against CBS for a while, right? So Jimmy Kimmel, if he gets a 30% boost in his audience, he'll be over 3 million. He'll be getting close to Gutfeld numbers. And Greg Gutfeld airs 90 minutes earlier more people are watching TV. On the most popular channel on cable right now, so I think late night will hang out for another couple of years just based on how the audience is going to flow over to those other shows and give them a little bit of a boost for a while. Now the question is, what are these shows going to do with that time? Because they got to figure out a way to matter to younger audiences now. And you know, in the past, late night always figured out a way to do that. And now they have another challenge and they got to figure that out.
2: I think that's a wonderful place to leave it. That's a hopeful place to leave it. I think, like, sort of looking at the current late night slate and saying, you know what? They maybe still have something to offer. Seth Meyers has something to offer. Jimmy Kimmel has something to offer. Jimmy Fallon, that's not my problem. Okay, we got to leave it there. I really appreciate your time. You guys have been wonderful. Thank you so much for coming on the show today. Thanks again.
3: Thank you.
2: Of course, I've been speaking with Eric Deggans and Justin Ling and Ashley Ray. My name is Alamin Abdul Mahmoud. This show is called Commotion. We'll be back on Monday. We'd love to see you then.
4: I'm Kirthana Sasidharan with a CBC News update. A man is dead and three others have serious injuries following a crash in Scarborough last night. It happened after 10 p.m. at Shepherd Avenue East and Van Dorp Street. A vehicle was heading north on Shepherd, crossed the center line and struck another vehicle head-on. The passenger of the first car, a 42-year-old man, died at the scene. The driver of that car, as well as the driver and passenger of the second car, were all taken to hospital with serious injuries. And Toronto City Council has voted against asking the province to hold a referendum on the expansion of Billy Bishop Airport. The motion, brought by councillors Diane Sachs and Josh Matlow, was for council to request the province to add a question on the fall municipal election ballot asking voters whether they supported the plan to allow jets at the airport. The Ford government is planning to take over the city's stake in the island airport with plans for a major expansion. More news at the top of the hour. Here's a look at the weather forecast for Barrie Huronia. It'll be sunny today with winds gusting up to 40 kilometers an hour. The high today is 17. Tonight, it'll be clear with winds becoming light this evening. The low will be 10. And for Peterborough and the Kawartha's today, it'll be sunny with some slight winds. Winds gusting up to 40 kilometers an hour. The high today is 18. Tonight, clear skies with winds becoming light. The low will be 8.

0: with facts and funny, and this audience picks the winner. Now here's a man who's king of the back and forth, Steve Patterson.
1: Hey! Thanks, Graham. Hello, Canada. Welcome back to the Debaters. We're back here in my hometown, Toronto. Yep. A location that is often used as a backdrop for TV and film productions. And one such production is the TV series Star Trek Starfleet Academy. Yeah. Some may or may not know that Toronto Mayor Olivia Chow is a diehard Star Trek fan. True story. But most Torontonians do know about smart

0: track. A Toronto transit planning debacle it seems no one is a fan of. The futuristic train line promised to explore brave new worlds, like Finch Kennedy Station. But unfortunately, so far, Captain Chow can't seem to make it so. I guess the mayor didn't have the power, Captain! But I still cling on to hope. Now, it's time to meet two enterprising debaters. This comic had to stop taking taxis after coming down with a bad case of cabin fever. It's Newfoundland's Matt Wright. Come on out, Matty. There he is. Welcome, bud. Matt Wright, everybody. And this comic prolongs her subway rides by going two stops forward, one stop back. It's Because News's Jan Caruana. Come on out, Jan. There she is.
1: Hi, everybody. Hi, Steve.
0: One of our very favorites. Your topic is one that we feel carries a lot of weight. Shopping carts. Are they superior to baskets? With the rising cost of groceries, I have a radical new way of shopping. I don't use a cart or a basket. I only buy what I can carry in my hands. Saves a lot of money, although last year it did make Thanksgiving dinner a little sparse. But it did make cleanup a lot easier. And it's a great incentive for other members of my family to host Thanksgiving, which I'm thankful for. Time now for a debate that puts the carts before the horsing around. So, whereas they offer bigger capacity, make shopping with children easier, and are more fun to use, be it resolved, shopping carts are superior to baskets. Matt, you are arguing for this, please. You have 2 minutes, my friend. Starting now, Matt Wright.
2: Thank you. I was at the grocery store the other day. There was a shopping cart that they had fashioned to look like a truck, and there was a little boy sitting in it, and he looked at me, and he said, and I quote, meep, meep. That is enough to win this argument. Kid in shopping cart, adorable. Kid in basket, about to be abandoned outside a fire department. Let's start from the beginning. Shopping carts were invented in 1937. In these times, men were very busy drinking scotch, looking out the window, and never changing diapers. So women were responsible for buying the ham, for bringing home the ham, and for encasing the ham in Jell-O. Were women allowed to drive in 1937? We have no way of knowing. As this is history that was lost when the Roman Emperor Nero burned down the Library of Alexandria. The shopping cart was these poor ladies' only vehicle, and Jan wants to take it away. Now, initially, men would not use these devices as they thought they were effeminate. So let's take a minute and just think about things that men once thought were exclusively for women that are now very important pillars of society. Drinking water. Stretching. Resolving conflicts without using those guns with the little knife on top. If a man thinks something new threatens his masculinity, it probably means that it is a plus for society. Meep, meep.
0: Matt Wright, ladies and gentlemen, on behalf of shopping carts. Now,

0: here to artfully basket weave together laughs and logic, let's hear from Jan Caruana.
1: Thank you very much. Let me paint you a picture. You enter the supermarket, greeted with two choices. The first, a cart, reminiscent of something you push in a coal mine. A symbol of hardship, toil, of never seeing the sun or hearing a bird song. Because every canary you've ever met is dead of carbon monoxide poisoning. Your second choice, a basket. A handy little conveyance you drape over one arm like a Birkin bag. Why, you'd half expect a tiny little chihuahua to poke its head out of such a thing as you saunter up and down the aisles. It doesn't matter that all you're buying is no-name saltines and Kraft singles, because with your basket, you might as well be Paris Hilton cruising Rodeo Drive. With the price of groceries always on the rise and our economy less stable than ever, who has the money to buy anything more than a basket's worth of groceries? I'm sorry, I didn't realize I was debating Elon Musk. One of history's greatest monsters and inventor of the Cybertruck, which, coincidentally, looks a lot like a grocery cart. Yeah. And like a Cybertruck, grocery carts are responsible for 98% of all grocery shopping-related accidents. How often have you been T-boned in the meat department? Or rear-ended picking up some buns? But I digress. You know what never gets you into trouble, my friends? A basket. That's why Moses' mother put him in one when she placed him in the reeds of the Nile. And he went on to write the Ten Commandments. Thank you.
0: Yeah. Wow. Jan Caruana. Jan Caruana, on behalf of Basket. Wow. Time now for the bare knuckle round. We're debating shopping carts versus baskets. So before we shelve this topic, CBC requires me to lob laws so that you both know the show's rules prior to unleashing your great Canadian super storage of jokes. If the wheels come off and you make a mess, so be it. It's okay. I'll clean up in a safe way. Time to begin your self-checkout, starting now.
1: Well, I would just like to start by saying that carts are ageist. Babies getting pushed in a cart, nobody bats an eye. But Loblaws isn't letting a 40-year-old woman get in one. We're tired too, Galen.
2: Does Paris Hilton love baskets, or does she just have two DUIs?
1: You know what, Matt? People love baskets so much, they write songs about them. A tisket, a tasket, a brown and yellow basket. Ella Fitzgerald never sang about a cart. You know why? Because what rhymes with cart? Fart.
2: Okay, what rhymes with basket? Casket. Yes, casket, which is a basket for dead people. And what does a casket need help from? The almighty hearse, the shopping cart of the funeral industry.
0: All right, that's the bare knuckle round, everybody. All right, debaters, we got a good one going. Shopping carts versus baskets, and it's time now for the firing line. In my hand, I have a list of questions on shopping carts versus baskets.

0: brought to you by Going to Hell. Going to Hell. Is it best in a hand basket or a hand cart? TechBullion.com's tips on how to use a shopping basket effectively includes planning ahead, starting with the heavy items, and what else? Matt?
1: Getting T-boned in the meat department.
0: Yep, yep. No. Jan?
2: Not taking a basket when you first walk in because you're only going in for one thing, then desperately searching for one when you're balancing 9 items in your 2 little hands.
0: Nope. The actual answer is organizing it by category. A 2007 study found that for germs, shopping carts are the 3rd most unhealthy items to touch behind playground equipment. And what else? Jen.
2: Drake.
0: Oh, God. 3 points. Matt Wright.
1: Beer polyester glasses.
0: Three points also. The 3rd unhealthiest items to touch behind playground equipment and city bus armrests. That's fun. That's the firing line, everybody. All right. We're in the home stretch on this one, everybody. Almost time for our Danforth Music Hall audience to vote. But first, here again to remind us that people who prefer to shop with carts are basket cases who should be carted off. Let's hear from Jan Caruana.
2: A basket is solid. You pick up a basket, and when you're done, you leave it. Like a healthy affair. You have your time together, then part ways. Good luck and goodbye. And a basket doesn't make you unearth a quarter to unchain its cold, steely heart. She gives her love freely. Unlike the cart, who lets you push her around in the store for a bit, but as soon as you want to go any further, she locks up. I ask you, is that the relationship you want week after week? I think not. Thank you.
0: Yeah. Jan Caruana. Make it a great case on behalf of the beautiful basket. Now, here to tell us more about the proud history of the shopping cart dating back to the year 1215 and the signing of the Magna Carta. Let's hear from Matt Wright.
1: If you're so into baskets, take the wheels off your suitcase and stroll through the airport. There was a reason that the Rolly suitcase coincided with the end of smoking on airplanes. Because if you have to carry your suitcase around, there is no point in living a longer life. The last time I saw someone use a basket was at a wedding. The flower girl was using it to toss flowers as she walked down the aisle. Beautiful, right? Did you know that 50% of marriages end in divorce? How many couples have we lost due to a child stumbling down the aisle, struggling with a basket, giving couples too much time to think? If those kids had shopping carts, those couples would still be together today.
0: Matt Wright. Yeah. Woo. All right, audience, this has been a good one. It is up to you to decide. By applause, how many of you basked in Jan's basket blather and decided you were all in the same basket as her? Jan Caruana. A lot of love. A lot of love for Jan. And by applause, who liked how Matt got real pushy about shopping carts when things got real? Matt Wright.

0: Well fought on both sides, but the winner is Matt Wright. We'll take a card over a basket. Big answer, Matt Wright and Jan Caruana, everybody.
1: Hey, Debaters listeners, we've got more facts and funny coming your way. And right now, we're changing locations from Toronto and heading over to Steve Patterson at the Georgian Theater in Barrie, Ontario.
0: I just have one question for you, Barrie. Are you ready to meet your next pair of debaters? This comic prefers listening to a babbling brook rather than a river running off at the mouth. It's Toronto's Laurie Elliott. Laurie Elliott, always one of our favorites. Looking summery, got shades, shorts. She looks ready.
2: Hi, Steve.
0: Hi, Laurie. And this comic wanted her fake ID back, but sadly, the bouncer held all the cards. It's Toronto's Tamara Chabon. Come on out, Tamara. Welcome.
3: Hi, Steve.
0: All right, debaters. Your topic is a real trip. Cottages. Is it great to be invited to one? Barrie is a great place for this debate because it's often referred to as the gateway to cottage country. And speaking of cottage invites, this is probably a good time for me to remind my buddy, Brett, that he has not invited me to his cottage for quite a while. Not since the incident with the snowmobile. I just want to take this opportunity in front of everyone to apologize once again for taking it out without your permission in the summer. Now it's time to witness the ski-dos and don'ts of debating. So, whereas it provides a relaxing refuge away from the bustle of the city that comes with little to no responsibilities, stresses, or expenses, be it resolved, nothing beats an invitation to a cottage. Lori, you are arguing for this, please. You have 2 minutes, starting now. Lori Elliott.
3: Hello, thank you.
2: For those of us losers who don't have one, an invitation to someone's cottage is like the golden ticket to Willy Wonka's chocolate factory. But not only is it full of chocolate, it's full of hot dogs and marshmallows and booze. Yeah. And let me clarify now. I am talking about an invitation to a cottage. I mean, if someone invites you to their cabin in the woods, they're going to kill you and wear your skin. It's just facts. So many magical things happen at cottages. First of all, your alcohol tolerance goes through the roof. That's science, too. I mean, when I go with my girlfriends, I get there and I funnel 8 White Claws, chug some Fireballs, smoke a joint, eat some sand. Oh, it's crunchy. And then suddenly we're all naked. And we're booking it to the lake for some skinny dipping. I don't know if you've ever seen a bunch of really drunk, naked, middle-aged women running. It's no Baywatch opening, that's for sure. Now, last time I got a black eye from a rogue knocker. Pretty sure it was mine. And then us sirens of s'mores, we just dry off by the huge campfire. Someone finds a rusty old bicycle and just rides through it. Oh, the laughs, the screams, the cottage is on fire. But it's not my cottage. I was just invited, which is the best. Thank you.
0: Lori Elliott. Leaving no stone unturned and no visual unrelayed. Very excited to hear the other half of this now to tell us that when it comes to needing an invite to a cottage, she's cabin there, done that. Let's hear from Tamara Chabon.
3: Thank you. Okay, the cottage. Another paid-off home your friends invite you to so that you can do chores with them.

0: while they call it relaxing. Yeah, it's a second home so far away that the streets don't have names because they're fire routes. And not one person can actually tell you where the cottage is. Every cottage I've been invited to has always just been up north. Yeah, a place so far away that they don't see color. Yeah. Which is what I can assume, because every morning someone's asking me if I want to join them tanning, because then I quote, everyone can tan. Terrifying. If you want real tranquility, ditch the cottage, go out to your friend's backyard, go for a dip, listen to Summer of 69 on loop. It's the same thing. Thank you.
1: Yeah. Tamara Siobhan is not down for the trip to the cottage. It is time now for the firing line. In my hand, I have a list of questions on cottage invites brought to you by William Shatner's Cottage, a.k.a. the Captain's Log Cabin. When invited to a cottage, CanadianLiving.com says if you want to get invited back, you should pitch in on the chores, bring food to share, and what else? Tamara?
0: Pick a side during a drunken family fight.
1: Good. That is actually a good tip. 2.5 points. Lori?
2: I know this because it happened to me.
1: Okay.
2: Wear clothes.
1: Okay. I will give you 2 points for that. CanadianLiving.com says you should give a thoughtful gift. Finish this tagline from the 2011 movie, The Cabin in the Woods. 5 friends go to a cabin in the woods. Lori?
2: Their skin is used to make 5 suits.
1: That's disturbing. 3 points.
0: Can you repeat the question?
1: Yeah. Sorry. Finish the tagline from the movie, 2011 movie, Cabin in the Woods. 5 friends go to a cabin in the woods.
0: And the black girl dies first.
1: Six points. The actual answer is bad things happen. That's the firing line, everybody. All right. It is almost that magical time when our Georgian theater audience places their votes. But first, here again to tell us why an invite to a cottage gives her cabin fever, let's hear again from Tamara Siobhan.
0: Okay. Spending time at the cottage is an amusing way to see what the Canadian Caribbean would be like. Discount beers, golden retrievers with the same names as their owners, and UB40 playing on the Doc FM to sprinkle a little culture onto a private lake only accessible by Ford F-150s. If you're going to invite me to your cottage, don't. I'd rather be in the city still where the nature's around me but not attacking me. Thank you.
1: Tamara Siobhan, not a fan of the cottage. Now, here to give you the chalet of the land as to why she always pines for a cottage invite, let's hear again from Lori Elliott.
2: All right. You can't just mooch off of your friends at their cottage after you've been invited. You do have to contribute. And my contribution is the entertainment. Specifically, the scary stories around the campfire. Because that's when I sneak away and change into my denim coveralls and I put my goalie mask on. And then I run back in with an axe screaming, "Time for bed, kids!" And you know what? They go to bed. They go to bed right away. Because the moment you enter cottage country, it's flip-flops and fresh air farts, and you know the lyrics to every single Kim Mitchell song until you leave. Who's a wild party? I am. So by applause, can I please come to your cottage? Thank you.
1: Lori Elliott, on behalf of the cottages, and cottage goers, and especially cottage invite.

0: Jeez. Thank you, Lori. All right. Audience, it is up to you to decide by applause how many of you rooted for Lori's ruminations on residing in a rustic rural residence. Lori Elliott. Nice support. Nice support for Lori. And how many of you agreed with Tamara that anyone who loves an invite to a cottage can take a long walk up a short pier? Tamara Shabon. The audience has spoken. The winner is Tamara Shabon. Leave the cottage invites alone. Big hand for Tamara Shabon and Lori Elliott, everybody. Well, that's all for this week. I'm Steve Patterson saying, once again, please, Brett, have me back to your cottage. I'll argue with you again soon, Canada. Good night.
1: The Debaters is created by Richard Seid. This week's episode was produced by Nicole Callender, Chloe Edbrook, Dean Jenkinson, and Graham Clark. With continuity by Graham Clark, Diana Francis, and Gary Jones. Technical production by James Perella and Todd Reimer. Story editing by Gary Jones. With special thanks to Katie Ellen Humphreys, Emily Ferrier, and David Pride. 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And thanks to everyone at the Danforth Music Hall in Toronto and the Georgian Theatre in Barrie.
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6: I'm Stu Mills. On the next Ontario Today, the Auditor General finds big gaps in the training for truck drivers.
7: One of them wasn't trained how to do a left-hand turn. They weren't trained how to do a safety stop.
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8: This is CBC News. From CBC Toronto, here's the news at 12 o'clock. Right now, overcast and 14 degrees in the city. Good afternoon, I'm Lorenda Redicop. A popular Toronto neighborhood will be car-free for most of the summer. Council voted yesterday to make part of Church Street vehicle-free for more than 2 months. Clara Pasica reports.
9: This section of Church Street between Wellesley and Alexander will soon sound very different after City Council voted yesterday to make it pedestrian only from June 19th through to August 21st. It's a move residents I spoke to applaud.
10: Very happy to see. I think the neighborhood could use a little bit of a pick-me-up.
11: It'll be really good at nighttime because the lineups for the bars take over the sidewalk. It's really hard to get around.
9: Jarrett Sarita is executive director of the Church Wellesley BIA. He says making the street more of a gathering space is good for business and community.
12: We're going to have extended patios. There's going to be about 15, 16 additional patios on the street where we invite you to come and dine, socialize with your friends.
9: Someone less enthused is councillor and mayoral candidate Brad Bradford.
13: I think it's a bit of a risk right now to shut down a street in its entirety.
9: Council approved his motion to let staff cancel the project if there are unacceptable impacts around public safety or traffic.
13: I just want to give staff the option to act and have that authority vested in them via council to pull the escape valve if they need to.
9: Clara Pasica, CBC News, Toronto.
8: We're nearing 7 days since a teenage girl disappeared in North York. Police have upgraded the search to a level one operation, meaning canines, mounted, and marine units have been activated. Toronto police provided an update yesterday to say 14-year-old Esther was spotted in the area of Bathurst Street and Hotspur Road at 12:01 Saturday morning. Lolly Herman is one of Esther's relatives.
14: It's a parent's worst nightmare. We just want her home. And we need our, you know, the community to continue to have eyes and ears and keep answering the doors, keep looking at your sheds, keep going back to your video feeds. The smallest tip could bring her home.
8: Her family says Esther is autistic, usually friendly and talkative. Toronto police have set up a dedicated tip line. Anyone with information is asked to call 647-355-4148 or Crime Stoppers. You can see Esther's photo on our website. Two national and international

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1: Canada's working. We're working in a spirit of cooperative federalism to make the country better. We're renovating the country as we go, and Alberta being at the center of that is essential.
0: That's Prime Minister Mark Carney praising Alberta's huge contributions to the country just hours after the province opened a potential path towards an exit. Last night, Premier Danielle Smith announced an October referendum question on separatism. It's not a direct vote on whether to leave Canada, but a vote on whether to hold a binding separation referendum down the road. Julia Wong reports.
2: I wish to speak with you about the debate we are having in this province on the future of Alberta and Canada.
3: Alberta Premier Danielle Smith announcing there will be a question about separatism on October's referendum ballot, but some might find it's not so straightforward. Should Alberta remain in Canada, or should the province hold a binding referendum on whether or not it should separate?
4: Premier is putting us through a very long and divisive process.
3: Thomas Lukaszczyk, the man behind the pro-Confederation Forever Canada petition, is frustrated.
4: First, we're going to hold a referendum if we want to have a referendum, and then if we decide to have a referendum, then we will have to hold another referendum. And if that doesn't confuse anybody, I don't blame you.
3: Also upset with the Premier, Treaty 6 Grand Chief Joey Peat.
5: Total disregard to First Nations. No respect whatsoever to treaty, even this duty to consult.
3: Smith will take questions from media Friday afternoon. Julia Wong, CBC News, Edmonton.
0: The Ebola outbreak in the Democratic Republic of Congo is getting worse. The World Health Organization says there are now nearly 750 suspected cases and more than 175 suspected deaths linked to the disease. WHO Chief Tedros Adhanom Ghebreyesus says dealing with the outbreak is highly challenging. He warns regional violence and insecurity are impeding the response of health workers on the ground.
6: There is also significant distrust of outside authorities among the local population. Just yesterday, there was a security incident at a hospital in Ituri where tents and medical supplies were set on fire. Building trust in the affected communities is critical to a successful response and is one of our highest priorities.
0: The WHO has raised its risk assessment for Ebola to very high at the national and regional levels. However, it stresses that the global risk to other countries remains low. On the markets, all of the markets are up, but the dollar, it is down slightly, sitting at 72.36 cents U.S. To the weather forecast now for Toronto, Hamilton, and Niagara. A mix of sun and cloud today. Winds gusting to 50 kilometers an hour, the high 15. Tonight, becoming cloudy, windy, and down to 11. For tomorrow, rainy and windy with the temperature steady near 11. For Peterborough and the Kawarthas, today mainly sunny, windy, the high 18.

0: Good afternoon. I'm Stu Mills. This is the province's open line show, Ontario Today. In this hour, truck driver training. What are you seeing on the roads? 1-888-817-8995.
1: Students were not taught key elements such as left turns at major intersections, reverse parking, and emergency stopping.
0: Ontario's Auditor General Shelley Spence says the province is asleep at the wheel when it comes to truck driver training and licensing regimes. How does she know? Secret shoppers. The AG sent several students out to six different truck driving schools to see what was actually happening in the classroom.
2: We do that because in real life, things are different than on paper.
0: And what did they find when the rubber hits the road? Training schools were helping unqualified drivers get behind the wheel of big rigs.
2: Two out of the six students were able to get their certificate without doing the 103.5 hours that is required for the training.
0: One school gave 80 hours, the other just 60. We already heard her say that some of those drivers weren't told how to manage a left-hand turn or even back up a 53-foot long trailer. What are you seeing out there?
3: Being a former instructor, I learned that we teach people for the MTO road test and not for driving over the road.
0: The AG report also raised the problem of back

0: Valley schools, six unregistered private career colleges who'd been investigated by the province, still booking tests and handing out diplomas even after they were told to put it in park. And the problem isn't just outlaw schools. There are two different provincial ministries that are supposed to be keeping a hand on the wheel. Of 216 registered private career colleges offering entry-level commercial truck training, the province had never inspected 54. So the province accepted all of Spence's recommendations.
1: Could we find one training school that is not going by the guidelines, not training the truck drivers? They're done. They're gone. You won't hear of them anymore.
0: Truck driver training. What are you seeing on the roads? Commercial trucks are involved in 12% of the road fatalities in Ontario, but they only account for 3% of vehicles on the province's roads. And that disproportion is especially sharp in northern Ontario. Earlier this spring, MPPs took a road trip along Highways 11 and 17 to raise awareness about safety concerns along that corridor. There had been 8 deaths over a 10-day period with commercial vehicles involved in several of those. Truck driver training, what are you seeing? 1-888-817-8995. Our question is, truck driver training, what are you seeing on the roads? 1-888-817-8995. And with us for the hour is someone who has spent more than 30 years working behind the wheel. Shelley Walker has driven trucks, buses, coaches, and she is now the CEO of the Women's Trucking Federation of Canada. And Shelley, it's great to have you on the air with us today.
2: Well, thanks for having me on the air today, Stu, and I look forward to the conversation.
0: Yeah, you say that this report hasn't been surprising to you, but something more like validating. Can you talk about why it wasn't a surprise?
2: We've been bringing up these issues within the industry and training standards for quite some time now. So I think what this did is it helps our industry to validate with government that our concerns are legitimate.
0: Tell me about that, the sense that this kind of helps you to feel that the truckers are being heard. What gives you that feeling?
2: Well, they're listening, and I'm on your radio show today, and media's talking about it, and the general public is now starting to reach out and ask questions.
0: Hmm. So why is it important to go to a specialized school to learn how to drive a truck? Talk to me about that.
2: Training is everything. Truck driving is like it's a safety-sensitive occupation. Anything I do behind the wheel that I don't do properly can cost somebody their life.
0: And what are the sorts of things that training might pick out for you that just some experience might teach you on your own?
2: Training teaches you the basic skills. And then after that, you go to work for a good carrier that helps enhance those skills long before you go out on the road on your own.
0: We've heard a fair bit this winter and spring about the especially difficult situation in Northern Ontario highways, namely the 17 and 11 corridors. What is it that a truck driver is going to find in Cochrane or Temiskaming, James Bay roads that they wouldn't find in the South, that they wouldn't know how to handle without special training?
2: Well, most of the highways along that route are two-lane highway with no shoulders or very narrow shoulders, dirt shoulders. There is a lack of safe truck parking along that area. So there's lots of hazards. So if you don't have the skill, you can easily cause an accident. And we find that, you know, people tend to ride the yellow line, and trucks do it as well as cars. So, you know, just the simple fact of knowing how to stay in your lane can cause issues.
0: I was kind of imagining that space in January or February, Shelley, and thinking there probably aren't any lines visible at all anyways with lots of snow on the ground.
2: No, not that time of year. So it's basically having good judgment. And unfortunately, we seem to be seeing a lot of people with not good judgment these days. Mm.
0: Our guest for the hour is Shelley Walker. She's driven trucks and buses for around 30 years, and today she's the CEO of the Women's Trucking Federation of Canada. And so that's why we've turned to her to find sort of a center point about what people are seeing on the roads around Ontario, especially around truck driver training. And I think we'll go to some calls now, Shelley, maybe to Elaine, who is in Sault Ste. Marie. Hi, Elaine.
3: Hi.
0: Tell me about what you're seeing on the roads, Elaine.
3: Well, I've been driving here. I've been in Sault Ste. Marie for 40 years, and during that time, I've had a couple of near misses with transports passing me, and I lost my mirror one time.

0: time, so that was pretty close.
1: Very close.
0: But anyway, more recently, I was in a very severe, serious accident. I was driving through an intersection on green, and the transport driver pulled out in front of me. He ignored a yield sign, went through the yield sign, pulled out right in front of me, and I couldn't stop. So I went straight to the back of him, and he took off. My friend was in a wheelchair. I was driving a wheelchair van, and my friend was in a wheelchair. She got pinned under the wheelchair, and she died of her injuries 3 days later.
1: Oh, I'm sorry, Elaine. I'm sorry. That was very fresh.
0: I felt I had to say something about that, because the driver, first of all, the driver took off, and the police didn't make much of an attempt to find him. Hmm. And second of all, they did actually, once they found out that she had passed away, they did actually consult videos and find the driver. Okay. And of course, I know absolutely nothing about him other than his name. We're still waiting to hear what the results of the police investigation are, because they said the police told me that they had found him and they would be interviewing him that afternoon. And since then, I've had nothing back from the police. That was 3 months ago.
1: Elaine, was it? I'm sorry to hear about all that. That's very troubling, especially when it's the loss of a friend. So my condolences to you.
0: Thank you.
1: The kind of truck that was involved in this collision, was it a heavy commercial truck, Elaine?
0: Yes, transport.
1: And have police said anything to you about what they think might have been the cause of the collision?
0: No.
1: What are your own thoughts? Visibility or the road conditions or just?
0: No, it wasn't the visibility. I mean, we've had a lot of snow, but there were snow banks on the side of the road, but I don't think it was anything to do with that. I mean, the yield sign is perfectly clear. I've been through it many, many times myself, so you just have to pull up and wait for the traffic, and he didn't, so.
1: Shelley Walker, what's supposed to happen in that situation? I mean, it sounds like you're kind of in town, and maybe, I guess, controlling speed is something that more training would have highlighted.
2: First of all, I want to offer my condolences. I think, you know, that is not the actions of a professional driver out on our highway. Basically, you know, you're taught during proper training, you know, to stay back within, you know, at least 20 feet of a yield sign, double check, look both ways, pull up to the yield sign, check again before proceeding. And it sounds like that didn't happen that day.
1: It sounds like the whole thing has not been handled as sensitively as it might be to Elaine. So again, our condolences to you, and thanks very much for making the call. That's a difficult call to make. We'll keep going, I think, Shelley, here with a pretty good list of people who have things to say about what they're seeing on the roads around what might be training or insufficient training of truck drivers. And let's go to Mark, who's in Hanmer. Hi, Mark.
3: Hi.
1: We've been asking you this question. What are you seeing out there on the roads, Mark?
3: Oh, sometimes you have to close your eyes so you don't have to bite your tongue because what we see is pretty awful.
1: You're a truck driver, is that right, Mark?
3: Yes, I am.
1: And how long have you been driving?
3: Over 10 years. And when I took my course, like my wife's is a driver too. Mm. And when we took our course together, it wasn't only 6 weeks. It was 6 weeks in class plus 6 weeks of training with different trainers. So we had 12 weeks altogether. And what a difference it makes when you got proper training.
1: Give me some sense of that, Mark, about what you think the training in those weeks showed you that you wouldn't have discovered or thought about on your own. I mean, a trick or a skill or a habit that got you started into safe driving.
3: Like people think driving a truck, a transport, is like driving a pickup, but just bigger. But you have to know you're carrying 40,000 pounds and back, and you can't stop on the dime. So people will pass you then. Oh, I have to turn here. And they put the brakes on and turn left, turn right, and you're coming still at a decent speed until you see them. Then try to stop and
1: So you're out there driving now, 10 years behind the wheel.

0: what kind of driving behavior are you seeing from the other drivers around you?
1: Some of them don't do their pre-trip correctly. Some of them have, like, you look at the trucks, how they're supposed to be handled, and it's sometimes you wonder if that truck is still supposed to be on the road.
0: Yeah. Mark, what about this? What about the skill? I always wonder about this when I see a loading bay that's down a hill and around a corner in the middle of a busy city, and the skill that must go into putting that long truck through a series of S-bends and down into the ramp without running anything expensive over. That part of training, I mean, is that being sufficiently taught?
1: Sorry about that. My dog's in the direct. I'll go outside.
0: Well, I'm going to Mark, I'm going to let you do that. Look after the pooch, and I'll talk to Shelley about that. Shelley, I wanted to focus on that because I think Mark has an anecdote about the difficulty of getting people rapidly trained into a position where they can actually back up that truck. Is that a problem that the Auditor General highlighted, or one that you think should be highlighted?
2: I think it was highlighted a bit in her report. Backing up is probably one of the most difficult things for people to learn, just because it can be complicated. You know, there's a little simple rule of I use when I was training new drivers is left to go right, right to go left, right? Oversteering is the biggest problem. There are difficult removers. There's the point of remembering, you know, to get out and look. That is so important when you're talking something like that. There's quite a few times, you know, when I was within my first year of driving, you know, I had to do a blindsided back in. You know, getting out and looking is what got me safely into the dock. But unfortunately, too many people rely on just their mirrors and don't take the extra time to do the job safely and properly.
0: Mm. I think, if I'm not mistaken, Mark told our producer that he's been out on runs making deliveries, and another commercial driver from some other company has asked him to back up his truck to get it to the dock because he didn't feel he was skilled enough to do it on his own. I guess the first question, is that legal? Is there anything wrong with that from a legal point of view? I mean, it sure raises lots of questions about the professionalism, but is there anything against that?
2: There's nothing really against that. I mean, it would depend, you know, if that driver that hops into your truck backs it into the dock and they hit something, who's going to be liable for the damages?
0: Yeah. Let's keep going to Eric in Whitby. Thanks for the call, Mark. Eric, we're asking people what they're seeing out there on the roads. You're a truck driver, I understand. Is that right?
3: Hi, Stu. Yeah, I am a truck driver. Okay. 20 years.
0: 20 years. All right. So you should know what you're talking about. Well, how have things changed in 20 years, Eric?
3: it makes me want to hang it up and just get off the road. Hmm. The quality, I'd say, in the last 10 years has really, really gone downhill quick.
0: What's something that an average person might not see, but that a professional driver would see about the quality of commercial truck driving that's out there?
3: Right. I try to gauge it by certain things I see. When I see, for example, a driver driving a tanker truck full of fuel on his phone, all over the road, that is just horrifying.
0: That must be, I wonder about that. If you're on a long haul, the temptation to reach for that ever-present entertainment device, that must be really alarming for someone who started before the phone got into our hand and is now seeing what happens to the younger drivers.
3: Yeah, that's a good point. When I started out, you're right, there was no phones. We couldn't just map things and have a quick reference. We used to have a map book. If you remember what those look like?
0: Sure, of course, the Trucker's Atlas.
3: That's right. And, it's everything. Bridge, low bridges, that's right. It has all that information. But more importantly, what I used to do is I would make a mental picture in my head of where I needed to go. I'd rehearse it a couple of times in my head. And then I also have little cheat things that I would, little notes that I would have on my steering wheel as to where to turn and what to look out for and that sort of thing. So it's come a long way that way. But again, it is because it's so handy. I think that the distraction is really bad. I've seen my share of very, very close calls that would have ended up in absolute carnage a few times. And because it distracted a truck driver, and I know for a fact that's exactly what it was because he

0: certainly wasn't paying attention. And I told my wife, I said, you know, I got home one day in particular, and I told her, I said, you know what, I was probably about 2 seconds away from seeing somebody actually take out several cars at high speed. And, you know, I would have been late. I would have been fine myself. I was actually not in my truck. I was driving home from work when I saw it happen, and said to her that, yeah, I mean, I would have been changed for life if I had seen, and if what had happened or would have happened, I would have been changed for life.
1: About 25 years ago, almost now, Eric, I spent a summer driving a truck, and I still look back fondly on the sort of the original Twitter of the world, which was the CB radio. And then you could break 19 for local information, and other truckers around would tell you what was happening up ahead or why things had slowed down. I wonder if any of that still exists in the age of the phone, and whether that's a place where people are talking about unsafe drivers.
0: You know what? I ran in the States when I was first learning, and I learned to run the States, and I was 3 weeks on the road with a pro driver when I was learning and training. But we used to use it then. I did use it a little bit here in Ontario when I started working locally, but I've hung it up. I hung it up about 15 years ago. There's just nothing but absolute chatter and noise and racism on there that people talk. To actually get quality information is a thing of the past, so a lot of people have just given up on it. You know, this used to be like a highly trained, highly skilled job. You had to be sober. You had to be drug free. That sort of thing. There was pride in it. The equipment you're using can kill, like, you don't even want to think about it.
1: Yeah.
0: And people they need to realize that. You can't compare me to a car on the road. I will just destroy whatever I hit. And people need to appreciate that too.
1: Okay. Eric, hey, that's an interesting sort of set of observations and a powerful note to end on. So I think I'll leave it there, Eric, but appreciate the call. Shelley, what are your thoughts on that? I think Eric began his remarks by saying in 20 years he's seen enough that he kind of wonders if it's time to hang it all up. Is that a sentiment you're hearing?
2: Yes, we have a lot of drivers that are hanging up their keys, not because they want to lead the industry, but because it's become so safe to be on the road. And when you have to start fearing for your life every day when you're out on the road, it's not really good for your mental health.
1: I can imagine. That's got to be for sure. Okay, Eric, again, thanks for the call. Let's go to John, who I understand has called Ontario today from New York State. Good afternoon, John.
3: Good afternoon. How are you?
1: I'm doing okay. We've been asking people what they're seeing in terms of driver training, and I guess you're going to give us a bit of the international experience. Do you cross the border back and forth as a driver, John?
3: Oh, yes. 35 years driving truck. Wow. A handful of years training at a school where we had 5,000 graduates a year, 100 students a week. Huh. We had 40 transports. Yeah, I've seen a lot.
1: That's a big school.
3: What I'm finding is that you have some schools that are utilizing day cabs and 28-foot empty sea container trailers to acquire a Class A. Now, this is the minimum allowable in the Class A category. But once you get your license with this, you're now driving a condo sleeper tractor trailer and a 53-foot trailer. And these people are just crawling all over the sidewalks and signs and corners of cars and such.
1: Tell me about that. Like, what's the difference between driving a sea can and driving a full-blown 53-foot-long truck? What difference is it?
3: Well, it's not the container that's the difference. It's the length of the trailer. If the MTO or the DMV allows you to get a Class A with a 28-foot trailer instead of a 53-foot trailer, and pulling it with a day cab rather than a condo sleeper, which is a 25-foot
1: bigger
3: unit.
1: Truck, sure.
3: Yes, so the overall length is going to be 80 feet for a condo and a 53-foot trailer, as opposed to, say, 50 feet.
1: So if that's a problem, then, John, like, why haven't regulators either in your state or in this province said you can get a license for the smaller day trucks that are running from the warehouse to the grocery store, but you're going to need something different to drive right across coast to coast because that's a different kettle of fish?
3: Well, that's what I think they need to do is if you have a Class A license that allows you to drive an 80-foot vehicle, then that should be the vehicle that you test on. Why allow someone to test on something that is two-thirds the size, but then when they get their license, if you go to any truck stop after 6 o'clock at night, all you're going to see are 53-foot trailers and condo sleepers. These are the units.

0: there's not really much to worry about.
1: Do you have a sense before I let you go, John, is training any better in New York than it is in Ontario or the other way around?
0: Well, I think it's the individual school themselves that are going to be the players.
1: But what's the incentive to be a good school?
0: You're going to have some unscrupulous actors in it.
1: Yeah.
0: Because they're looking at the dollar. And if you have an advertised success rate of 99%, you are more likely to get more students to go to your school. Unfortunately, that does not show you the real picture. If you have small units, you might be able to have a higher success rate than the larger units that you're going to be operating when you get a job.
1: I think that was part of the Ontario Auditor General's finding, too, is that there wasn't much reported back to the ministry here in Ontario about what pass and fail rates were. So you didn't really even know what kind of performance you're getting from the different training colleges. But I guess that's exactly what you're pointing to, is how important that metric is.
0: Right. It is very much so, yeah.
1: All right, John, I'm going to let you go. I appreciate the call and have a good day out there. Shelley, thoughts on a call from a New York State trucker and what he sees on the other side of the border?
2: Well, some of what he sees is the same issues we have here in Ontario. So all road tests should be done with a 53-foot trailer that is dry van. I've often been in a drive test and I see an empty chassis there, a flatbed, a 48-foot trailer, a pup trailer. You know, there needs to be consistency because that's not what they're going to be driving on the road.
1: All right. Well, with us for the whole hour is the CEO of the Women's Trucking Federation of Canada, Shelley Walker. And we're talking about truck driver training and the quality of that training. What are you seeing on the roads? We'll be back in 90 seconds. Stay with us.
3: I'm Kirthana Sasi-Garan with a CBC News update. A man is dead and three others have serious injuries following a crash in Scarborough last night. It happened after 10 p.m. at Sheppard Avenue East and Van Dorp Street. A vehicle was heading north on Sheppard, crossed the center line and struck another vehicle head-on. The passenger of the first car, a 42-year-old man, died at the scene. The driver of that car, as well as the driver and passenger of the second car, were all taken to hospital with serious injuries. And Toronto City Council has voted against asking the province to hold a referendum on the expansion of Billy Bishop Airport. The motion, brought by councillors Diane Sachs and Josh Matlow, was for council to request the province to add a question on the fall municipal election ballot, asking voters whether they supported the plan to allow jets at the airport. The Ford government is planning to take over the city's stake in the island airport with plans for a major expansion. More news at the top of the hour.
4: Here's the weather forecast now, first for Barrie and area. Sunny skies today, windy with gusts of up to 40 kilometers an hour, high 17. Tonight, clear, winds will die down, but then pick up again later in the evening, low 10. Tomorrow, rain beginning in the morning, strong winds, high 15. For Peterborough and the Kawarthas, today mainly sunny, windy, high 18. Tonight, a few clouds and down to 8. Tomorrow, clouding over, then rainy and also strong winds, high 16.

0: You're listening to the Province's Open Line Show, Ontario Today. I'm Stu Mills, and we continue our conversation about the quality of truck driver training in Ontario after the Auditor General found big gaps in a recent report. What are you seeing on the roads? 1-888-817-8995. But last summer, we heard from you about the issue of Driver Inc., a problem where truck drivers were classified as contractors to save in taxes. CBC reporter Robin Miller looked into the issue and especially how it affected drivers.
1: They lose labor rights, so things like health and safety, benefits, workers' compensation, vacation pay, overtime pay, all the things that come along with being a regular employee. But it turns out that there isn't really much of a difference, and that the majority of time that these companies are hiring people as contractors, they're actually being misclassified, and they should be employees all along.
0: In the fall federal budget, there was a promise to crack down on the misclassification of employees, but beyond the Driver Inc. scheme, some say that even regular employees in trucking are being abused. Navi Ajula is with the Labor Community Services Appeal.
2: There's so many violations that we're seeing in trucking and so many companies that are not following what they're supposed to that even folks that are hired as employees are often not getting the rights that they should be. So it's really wild to see like how not unregulated, but how little the laws

0: they're being enforced in trucking.
1: Our guest wants to see more enforcement of existing rules. Shelley Walker is the CEO of the Women's Trucking Federation of Canada. And we want to hear from you. When it comes to trucker driver training, what are you seeing out there on the roads? Do drivers have the skills they need to be safe behind the wheel? Is enforcement of the rules just too lax? Call us 1-888-817-8995. At the beginning of the hour, I mentioned how acute the problem has been in Northern Ontario, particularly in the Highway 11 and the Highway 17 corridors. And I suppose it was maybe that reference that got our next caller to pick up his phone. It's Saul Mamikwa, who is the New Democrat MPP for Kwantlen. And I understand, Saul, that you were one of the politicians on this 9-day road trip to raise awareness about this problem of the danger on Northern Ontario roads. Thanks for calling, for one. And can you tell me about that trip?
2: Yes, good to be here. I thought I'd call in just because of the getting some safety on highways 11 and 17 is very important, and it's, you know, some of the tragic stories that we heard. As it was very eye opening, and but I thought you know, like some of the stories that we heard were very personal, and there were times that, you know, it was hard to keep your emotions intact when you were, when people were sharing their stories. But I think that it was a much needed trip that needed to be done by, you know, elected officials, especially in the province of Ontario, and especially members of the provincial parliament that are from up north, that we travel these highways too on a daily basis. And I think you know, the closures that happened, there was one time we arrived in Thunder Bay one evening, and after an hour, Highway 11, Highway 17 was closed on both sides. So, and it was just, we just squeezed through the, it was a very interesting trip, a very much needed
1: and this
2: trip that we needed to do.
1: And for people who might be in the, I drove across the country as, you know, kind of worked as a trucker, but also went to school in Vancouver. So drove across Canada many times and always tried to take a different route. So I think I know where you're talking about. There'll be lots of people listening, though, Saul, who don't know 11 and 17, but you're saying Hearst and Kapuskasing on the 17 run, and then New Liskeard and Tomogamy and those places on the 11 run. Is it those? That's kind of what we're talking about.
2: That's what we're talking about, but also east of west of Thunder Bay, all the way to the Manitoba border,
1: through and where Dryden and Kenora and sure,
2: yeah,
1: okay.
2: So we did all that. So like in the early early March, so that was a very a trip that where drivers are scared to drive, you know, they're
1: well, and our guest Shelley Walker pointed out that much of that road, even though it's Trans-Canada and there's a lot of commercial traffic and people are trying to make time through some sort of lonely parts of the province, so they're maybe moving past the speed limit, it's two lanes, there's not four lanes. Did you see anything in 9 days of driving up there, Saul, that struck you, said, hey, this, a simple thing would make it safer?
2: I think there was a time where we were actually on the highway between Thunder Bay and Nipigon, and it's a split highway, and that, like, we saw a truck go off the road.
1: Huh?
2: Like a semi,
1: yeah.
2: But if that was a single lane, like, that would have been a head-on collision. And we found out later that day that, you know, the driver had fallen asleep.
1: Huh.
2: And then I think that's the realities of these single lane highways. And I know even yesterday, I drove from Thunder Bay to Solicot, which is a 4-hour ride. And when I drove through between just I think it's Upsala and Shabakwa, I saw the cleanup of the previous night's collision. And I heard this morning that there was one fatality that happened, right? So those are the realities. This is like, you know, almost the end of May, and it's still happening.
1: I read a CBC piece this morning trying to get up to speed on what was happening up on, in particularly in Northern Ontario, and there was the story of a family that had driven to a funeral, and on the way home from the funeral, you know, it was to grieve someone who died in an accident, three more people died on the drive home from the funeral. I mean, it's just appalling. You're not in the governing party, Saul. Are the Conservatives interested in what you and your New Democrat colleagues have tried to raise awareness about?
2: And I think that's one of the things that we try to make it clear.

0: Highway safety and on 11 and 17 should be a nonpartisan issue. And what keeps on happening is it becomes a partisan issue. You know, it's no matter, and I think of the government listening to, you know, we're the ones that are from here, and we drive it on a daily basis, just like anybody else that drives through across it, but also as Northerners, right? Like, we are them. And then I think it's important, you know, the government starts listening to us, because I think it's important. Again, like, I know a couple of days ago, too, I was at in Thunder Bay passing through, and, you know, I was at the Thunder Bay Speedway, and they had acknowledged one of the ladies, Cheyenne, that had passed away in January 29th. And, you know, there were so many people there acknowledging her, but I think that's, you know, it's the people that can make change. It's not necessarily the government, but I think it's the people that are in the north, and but also southern Ontarians that need to understand that this is a corridor that is very important for the rest of Canada, not just Northern Ontario.
1: I want to read a statement from the Office of the Minister of Colleges, Universities, Research, Excellence and Security. That's the name of that division these days. It's Nolan Quinn. And I want to ask you after I read this, Saul, I mean, about in particular what you think the training of truck drivers might change about the situation in Northern Ontario. So if you don't mind, you can think about that while I read Minister Quinn's statement. When we asked for an interview, some scheduling apparently had made it impossible. So here is what the Office of Minister Quinn said. Any failure to uphold the integrity of our post-secondary system is unacceptable. We've accepted the Auditor General's recommendations. We're working closely with the Superintendent of Career Colleges to ensure her team visits all of the remaining career colleges offering Class A truck driver training programs by the end of June. Minister of Colleges, Universities, Research, Excellence and Security and the Minister of Transportation will continue to strengthen oversight and crack down on bad actors to protect the integrity of our post-secondary system and keep Ontario roads safe. So those are the words of the minister, and he's had a chance to say that. But I'll ask you, Saul Mamikwa, you were on this road trip to try to raise awareness. I understand that was the main goal. But, I mean, our question today is, on the matter of truck driver training, is there something that you think would help? I mean, longer training or different kind of training or trainings expressly for Northern Ontario, if that's where you're going to end up working. What do you think about that?
0: Yeah, I listened to some of the people that we interviewed throughout, and there was this guy that I can't remember, kind of like on the Eastern Ontario side, and he cleans up all the, you know, the crashes or whatnot. And he says, I have these people that come in and, you know, don't know how to use the air brakes. And, you know, when I asked about air brakes, they didn't even know what I was talking about. And I think that's the issue that we were talking about. And, you know, that there's certainly no proper training, and there is no integrated system, you know, that ensures that only properly registered and compliant schools can access the road test system. Mm. And right now it's not happening. Mm. And I think based on, you know, the minister's comment, or you know, and I think you know, these gaps are not just an oversight, but it's whether mandatory training is actually being delivered as required, and that's we need to be able to pressure that, and that's our responsibility, that's our role as an official opposition, to be able to, you know, put this government to account to make sure that they follow up with these recommendations that have been provided.
1: Yeah. Okay, Saul Mamikwa, very good of you to take some time to call us. I appreciate hearing your thoughts, especially about this 9-day road trip. So thanks very much for calling in today. And I'll bring in Shelley Walker, our guest. Anything that the member of provincial parliament said there that kind of caught your ear? Anything hopeful, I guess, would be the way to ask that. Did you hear something that was encouraging?
2: Well, I think we can say as hopeful as now the government's starting to pay attention. You know, we need more involvement. We need more enforcement. And I think it's important for your callers to understand that there are over 500 private career colleges in the province of Ontario. Over 200 of them are truck training schools, but there are only 8 inspectors.
1: Yeah, that's not good math, is it? I mean, so I guess it's you take a chance and hope your school doesn't get inspected, or that if it does, you can kind of talk your way out of where the problems are. I mean, but the inspectors, the cost of having more inspectors would be something the government would want to keep under control. But I guess you're saying more than 8 is needed.
2: Yeah, more than 8 is needed. You know, we have our industry is highly overregulated with rules.

0: rules and regulations. But what we lack is the enforcement behind those rules and regulations. Because, of course, bad actors are going to just keep playing the system.
1: Yeah. Okay, I want to keep going to the calls here, Shelley. Let's go to Terrence, who's in Toronto, who's been probably waiting patiently while we sort of diss brand new truck drivers. But I understand, Terrence, you are a kind of a newly graduated truck driver yourself. Is that right?
2: Yeah, I'm a brand new truck driver.
1: Okay.
2: Tell me about my license.
1: Tell me about your training. When did you first get on the road?
2: I want to say I'm not exactly a truck driver. I got my license, but I've been. I think my issue here is finding something, because everything you look for, they always ask for experience. But then how do you gain experience if you can't get a position? You know what I mean? So that's really what I'm running into. But as I went out there and I started looking deeper into it, there's a lot of people out there that have jobs, and some of them have two jobs, day and night jobs. And I would say that they don't sound like me. They all have heavy accents, not trying to be like, you know, anything. But I find that in itself to be dangerous, because, you know, they're driving all night at one job and then going out and driving during the day at another job.
1: And you feel, know? I mean, and I guess I don't want to put words in your mouth, Terrence, but I guess you're saying is you're not willing to burn the candle at both ends to the same degree. So you're kind of getting priced out of the job. Is that what you feel?
2: Yeah, I actually feel like that is actually the case.
1: Let me talk to you about this. When you shop that resume around and say, look, I got trained, I have the right paperwork behind my name, I can drive a truck legally. They don't accept the training, or they don't say that's enough. It's not enough to start driving even one of these smaller trucks you've been hearing about this hour to get some experience.
2: The thing is that when I'm actually looking online and I'm going into places. So online, when you're looking online, a lot of them are saying, you need experience at least, most of them are about 2 years or 3 years of experience. And then, when I go into places, they're also saying that I need experience. Like, oh yeah, you sound like a great guy and everything, but sorry, you need experience. But then, I'm a very talkative person. I'll speak to anyone. So sometimes I'll see a person just driving a truck. So I'll just go up and to them and ask them in regards to their position, how long they've been working there, et cetera, et cetera. And that's where I'm finding a lot of them have two jobs and those type of things. And it's not necessarily that I'm getting priced out. I'm just not finding anything. You know what I mean?
1: Yeah. Tell me about your, I understand, I want to make sure you understand that I sympathize with that. I think that what you're saying, Terrence, sounds a bit like the job market everywhere these days, whether you're looking for a job in trucking or elsewhere. So I'm hearing that, but while I've got you on the phone and you're, you know, a newly licensed driver, tell me about the training. Do you feel, if someone said you got to deliver 40,000 pounds of generator equipment to Cochrane in February, could you do that?
2: I most definitely could. The only thing though is that I have spoken to other people in other courses. So while I was looking for a school to go to, a proper school to go to, I met a few people and all that. And oh my God, the complaints I was getting through messaging and all that in regards to the courses, because I would just randomly message them and say, "Hey, how's your course going or whatnot?" And a lot of them would say, "You know, it feels like a shotgun course. We're not being trained this. We're not being trained that." One guy was telling me about when he went for his air brake. It was almost like sitting in class, and then they just gave him his air brake license of some sort. So, I mean, there's a lot going out there that I'm praying that the government can step in or someone steps in to really regulate a lot of things. Because I actually come from corporate, so a lot of the things I was doing before in the past was corporate, but I've also driven a truck before when I was younger in it, but this was in another country or what's not. So I figured since the market's kind of slowing down, I'd probably just get my trucker's license. I thought that would be one of the best options for me. Unfortunately, I'm still kind of looking for something.
1: Yeah.
2: Right?
1: Okay. No, I understand. I hear that, Terrence. Maybe what I'll do is I'll bring in Shelley Walker. While we've kind of turned a minor corner here into just a question of the job market. The other thing I was Googling around this morning, Shelley, was how far down the road we are to autonomous trucks. I mean, is AI about to take a lot of these jobs too? And, you know, what is the job market for people who are considering, a driver training course?
0: Well, right now we have a shortage of professional skilled drivers. So that's the issue that we have. Autonomous trucks, we're still 25, 30 years away, maybe even longer. We don't have the infrastructure.

0: infrastructure in Canada for fully autonomous vehicles, as in a transport. Hmm.
1: Well, there is a group that's doing fundraising right now. I'll tell you that I read in the Trucker News this morning, so I'll attribute it to them. But they say there's a group that is trying to raise money to run a truck coast to coast by 2028, autonomously, that is. So, I mean, it might be creeping up on us like a lot of things in artificial intelligence faster than we are quite ready for. Terrence, thanks for that call. I'm going to go to Deborah, who is out there on the 401 somewhere. Hi, Deborah.
2: Hi, Stu. I've just completed my journey, so I'm walking to my place of work.
1: Okay, that's good to know.
2: Yeah, thank you. So,
1: what are you seeing on the roads? What were you seeing on the roads?
2: Well, I was motivated to call you in as I listened to your show because a transport driver cut me off, made me run into near to the median, hey. And it was as though he weaponized his vehicle to make a point. And I'm not sure what that point was. Perhaps he was in a hurry. I have no idea, but I travel the corridor between Brockville and Belleville for the last 10, 15 years. And it's my anecdotal observation that the safety and the caution and the care of transport drivers has been severely compromised. I have witnessed just past March, driving up from Kingston to Belleville, of the six vehicles that were in the ditch during a storm, five were transport trucks. And I agree with Shelley, your guest, that like nursing, I'm a nurse, we have a shortage of skilled drivers, just like we have a shortage of skilled nurses. And I don't know what the answer is, but I do feel that enforcement is likely one of the best options because I'm hearing that there are a lot of rules and regulations, but there's no one minding this gap in safety.
1: It's interesting. I mean, I guess that's why you called this.
2: Sorry.
1: Yeah, that's all right. Yeah, it's okay. That sounds like a train. Yeah. The parallel that you're drawing between the industry, the profession of nursing and trucking, I mean, there's already a shortage in both fields, and you're going to be hesitant to introduce new obstacles to getting, you know, accreditation to join the industry. I mean, I guess that's exactly what you're seeing in nursing, but also in trucking. Does it make you worry about, I mean, maybe take the train instead of driving between those jobs or something else? Does it make you want to not be on the roads?
2: Yes, it's made me not want to be on the road, but that's not an option for me. You know, driving is almost mandatory in my field, but it's just deeply concerning. And I've also witnessed behaviors that are quite alarming. Transport drivers on their phones, I've even noticed monitors mounted on their dash where they seemingly are watching a program. A movie. It's shocking to me. And just in the last 10, 15 years, I've noticed this huge drop in safety. And that's not to say that all drivers, I mean, I've met many transport drivers and some are, most I would say, are, you know, safe and they're cautious. But I guess it's the bad actors.
1: They stand out because there's their truck jackknifed in the median on the 401. So, I mean, I want to ask you about that, Shelley. The kind of remark Deborah made that really stands out there is that there might be drivers out there with watching some YouTube or maybe Netflix in their truck. That's quite a change, right, in the last 10 years. All these things are available to us now, and it's strictly illegal. No one can be watching that stuff while they're behind the wheel. It's just going to get you written up for distracted driving, no matter what the form of the distraction is. But is that a contributor in all of this? The number of, you know, we heard the AG say 12% of fatalities are involved trucks, but there are only 3% of the vehicles on the road are trucks. So there's really disproportionate representation. Is it that we're just distracted out there?
0: Yeah, I think there's a lot of distraction out there. And you have to think about it. You know, when I first started driving, there wasn't all the bells and whistles that are inside of a truck now. Between the mitigation systems, automatic braking systems, the lane departure signals, the satellite, the ELD unit, the GPS unit, and then you have the cell phone. So there's a lot of distractions. And I agree with her. I have myself.

0: have seen people with the tablet mounted on the dash watching a movie going down the road, or the laptop on a stand beside them that's mapping out their route, or their foot hanging out the window. You know, if you ask the drivers that have been out here 20 plus years, they'll tell you the automatic trucks were the death of our industry.
1: The I remember doing this show as a fill-in guest on Another Day a few years ago when the topic was speed limiters in trucks. They were supposed to be a form of legislation that was going to make everything safer so that trucks couldn't speed and their wheels wouldn't fall off and they wouldn't be causing, you know, bomb-type explosions because they were limited in speed. Has that made a difference?
0: No, it's only made things worse. Now, if you travel anywhere along the 401 corridor, especially from Toronto to Montreal, you see them. They're running neck and neck. There's no safety cushions in between them. They try to pass each other. They'll have a whole lineup of cars behind them trying just to pass the other one. You know, the speed limiter did nothing. It was not about safety. It was just about leveling a playing field. The ELD unit is nothing about safety. It's the same thing. You know, we enforce the ELDs, and a lot of drivers will tell you, but they don't have an issue using the ELD.
1: This is
0: the hours of service.
1: That's the never... digital logs. Is that what
0: yeah, that is? Yeah, the digital logs. Yeah.
1: Not a log book anymore, but some sort of digital version of it. Yeah.
0: Unfortunately, we didn't make any changes to the hours of service to correspond with that ELD unit. And, you know, that's an issue.
1: How is a driver doing what we heard? I think it was Eric talking about, no, it was Terrence saying that there's drivers out there who have jobs because they're willing to work two jobs. How do you do that and make your logs legit?
0: You're not. You're running totally illegally.
1: I thought so.
0: Yeah. So even if you're a truck driver and say you have a side job on the weekend, those are classified as on-duty, not driving hours. Yeah. So everything that you work has to be recorded into that ELD unit if you're a full-time driver. It's the same as if I'm at work and the company asks me to come in and I'm at a company meeting, that's on-duty, not driving hours.
1: Because the idea of that regulation is we want your brain to get a break so that you're safe behind the wheel.
0: That's correct. Yeah.
1: Okay, let's try and sneak in another call here. I feel like we've made some headway. Sometimes, you know, you feel like you're starting to pull out the strings that are relevant in the conversation. I think that's happened. Thanks for that call, Deborah. I'm sorry about your close call on the 401 just before you got on the air with us, but thanks for calling. Let's go to Steph, who's in Sudbury. Hi, Steph.
2: Hi, how are you?
1: I'm doing okay, thanks. Sounds like you're a longtime driver. Is that right, Steph?
2: Yeah, actually, April 25th, I just celebrated 40 years.
1: Wow, congratulations. That's a good long run. How have things changed in those four decades?
2: Well, you know what? I would say last 10 years, it has become a nightmare. I run Highway 11 quite often south of North Bay. Company I work for, we are regulated as to our speed. We are being monitored from the day from the minute we leave the yard till we come back.
1: Okay.
2: And I've had transports pass me on Highway 11, and I've looked over and I'm watching a driver with both feet up on the dash while watching a video.
1: Yikes.
2: And it's going to get worse before it gets better. I don't think, personally, I think all the scale houses in Ontario should be open. Most of the time they're closed. So
1: the weight transfer stations. Well, I've heard people suggest that. Steph, explain that to me professionally. Why would it make a difference if the scales were open more often?
2: You would have less drivers running illegally. There's not enough inspections going on. I know Highway 11 south of North Bay, I got pulled in there one day and I got to talking with the inspector and he told me that just a week prior, they pulled in three trucks where three drivers on three different trucks were running under one license.
1: Oh.
2: Same picture, same number, same everything.
1: Huh. So the truck just never turns off.
2: No, they get away with it.
1: Do you think?
2: And I totally agree. Get away from automatic trucks. They should all be standard, and then your feet and your hand would be busy.
1: Do you think that driver?
2: 144. It has a foot-wide shoulder, and we get passed in blind corners because the drivers get impatient.
1: Oh, that's got to be unnerving. I wanted to ask you, Steph, when you're on Highway 11 in Sudbury and someone blows by you with their feet up on the dash watching Mad Men reruns on Netflix, is that someone who's going to stay in the industry in your perception? I mean, are they in it for the 40 years that you – or who is that?
2: No, they're not. They're the ones just trying to make a fast dollar. And sooner or later, they're going to find that ditch themselves. And either they're going to be killed or disabled or killed.

0: someone else. I had a friend just 2 days ago. He was on the other side of Thunder Bay. He got clipped on a single lane highway and flipped his transport over.
1: Huh. All right, Steph, I want you to stay safe out there. I really appreciate you getting in touch with us. Congratulations again on 40 years. That's a milestone for sure. So thanks for the call, and thanks to everyone who called today. And Shelley Walker, thanks for all your help with all this. I think we got some looks at this that maybe we wouldn't have without your help. So I really appreciate all your insight on this.
2: Well, thanks for having me on the Steve Today Show, and I really appreciated your callers and the insight they brought in.
1: Yeah, likewise. That's Shelley Walker, CEO of the Women's Trucking Federation of Canada. Thanks to our whole team this week, producer Laura Glowacki, technical direction from Pascal Jobin. Thank you to our regular host, Amanda Pfeffer. I am Stu Mills, Ontario Today. We'll be back on Monday with some gardening and other things at noon. Hope you can join us. Have a great weekend.
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5: This is CBC News. From CBC Toronto, here's the news at 1 o'clock. Right now, cloudy and 14 degrees in Toronto. Good afternoon, I'm Lorenda Redekop. Alberta's premier says she's going to hold a referendum on holding a referendum. In October, voters there will be asked, should Alberta remain a province of Canada, or should Alberta hold a binding provincial referendum on whether Alberta should separate from Canada? As Janice McGregor tells us, Smith is walking a fine line with the pro-separation wing of her own party.
6: In the wake of mounting threats to both her leadership and potentially national unity, the premier last night seemed to be trying to call the question without actually calling the question. She said recent court decisions finding inadequate consent from First Nations, government still appealing those, it makes it impossible to hold a binding referendum on Alberta independence right now. So instead, we have this more consultative question. In launching this campaign, perhaps an effort to appeal to or appease the independence camp, Danielle Smith also said she'll oppose what the separatists ultimately want.
7: I support Alberta remaining in Canada. That is how I would vote on separation in a provincial referendum. It is also the position of my government and my caucus.
6: In the wake of that statement, separatist leaders last night called for their supporters to start organizing against Smith, doubling down on their vision of an independent Alberta focusing on the U.S. Janice McGregor, CBC News, Ottawa.
5: Meanwhile, Prime Minister Mark Carney is praising Alberta's huge contributions to the country. He emphasizes that Alberta's place in Canada is essential to the country's future.
8: Canada is the greatest country in the world, but it can be better, and we're working on making it better. We're working with Alberta on making it better. I look forward to working alongside Premier Smith, alongside the leader of the opposition, to build a better Alberta. Build a better Canada.
5: Smith says a vote in favor of separation doesn't necessarily trigger anything. It will instead allow Alberta to start the legal process that's required to hold a different binding referendum. Opinion polls suggest the vast majority of Albertans oppose separating from Canada, while a majority of UCP supporters say they would vote to leave. Premier Doug Ford is responding to reports that civil servants were told to stop responding to Freedom of Information requests. Multiple media are reporting that senior staff were told in a message last week to stop releasing all official communications. The premier responded to questions from reporters in Sault Ste. Marie. He was asked if he was concerned about missing deadlines to respond to Freedom of Information requests.
9: You talk to the average person, you know what they're concerned about in this room? They're concerned about their jobs. They're concerned about cost of living. They're concerned about making sure that they can afford a home or put a down payment.

0: on it. We're duplicating what the federal government is doing. Simple. We were an outlier. I should have done this 8 years ago, but I didn't. So the media party can focus on that. I'm going to focus on job creation.
1: The province's Information and Privacy Commissioner says it has not been notified of a freeze on FOI requests. Adding an outright freeze would raise significant concerns about the public's right of access to government-held information, as well as transparency and accountability. The Ford government recently passed legislation shielding the premier and cabinet ministers, along with their staff, from public access to documents. But that new law does not cover all FOI requests. The leaders of Canada and six other Western nations are condemning the expansion of illegal Jewish settlements in the West Bank. They're calling on Israel to investigate and prosecute acts of violence by settlers against Palestinians. The U.S. was not among the countries issuing the condemnation. And the search continues for a 14-year-old girl missing for close to a week. Her parents just spoke to reporters. We have more on this story on our website at cbc.ca/Toronto. Here's the weather forecast now, first for Barrie and area. Sunny skies today, windy with gusts of up to 40 kilometers an hour, high 17. Tonight, clear, winds will die down, but then pick up again later in the evening, low 10. Tomorrow, rain beginning in the morning, strong winds, high 15. For Peterborough and the Kawarthas, today mainly sunny, windy, high 18. Tonight, a few clouds and down to 8. Tomorrow, clouding over, then rainy and also strong winds, high 16.
2: 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This week, we're listening to episode 2 of Split Screen, Bachelor of Buckingham Palace. It's a look back at the 2014 reality show, I Wanna Marry Harry, where 12 American women were led to believe they were competing to marry Prince Harry. In reality, they were going on dates with a guy who just kind of looked like him. Last week, we heard about how the contestants first encountered their Prince Charming. Whose idea was this whole thing? And how did they manage to pull it off? This is episode 2, Fever Dream.
3: So I've just parked on my bike in central London because I'm about to speak to Danny Fenton. He is the creator of I Wanna Marry Harry. He thought up the show and put it on TV. I'm quite nervous.
4: When I originally reach out to Danny about this interview, I expect him to be difficult to get hold of. But to my surprise, after only a little back and forth, he agrees to meet. As I arrive at the studio, Danny is already here, sat comfortably in front of the mic. He seems relaxed and friendly, though this does not help to settle my nerves. Why is he so calm? Is it because he's used to tough questions about his work? Or because he doesn't think this show is anything he needs to worry about? Probably more for my own sake than Danny's. I start off gently.
3: What were you doing sort of in 2013, 2014, in that time before this show came about?
5: I was still running Zigzag Productions, which I'm the CEO and founder of. And we had had a history of being cheeky, irreverent, and doing surprising shows. Most famously, we did The Real 40-Year-Old Virgin, which was following somebody who lost their virginity at 40. We'd say that we made the stuff that other people would say, you can't do that. So there's a guy who ran Unscripted at Fox, who's a bit of an industry legend, called Mike Darnell.
4: Mike Darnell was an early mastermind of Unscripted TV. At just 5 foot, his small stature belies the huge impact he had on the genre.
5: He was famous for commissioning very controversial shows.
4: Mike was responsible for gems such as Alien Autopsy, Fact or Fiction, When Good Pets Go Bad, and World's Worst Drivers Caught on Tape. The reason Mike could get away with shows like this is because he was also the mastermind behind another show you might have heard of.
6: You're here because you think you're the next American Idol.
7: Yes, I do.
4: Shows like American Idol made Mike a powerful figure in Hollywood, one that fledgling producers like Danny were desperate to pitch to.
3: Let's actually talk about the show idea. How did the name for the show come up? Or how did the whole...

0: whole concept for the whole show come up?
1: This is a slightly strange story because I wish all TV worked like this, but I woke up one morning and I had these four words in my head, which were, I want to marry Harry. This is a pretty strange thing to wake up thinking, but I often think about shows as titles first. And actually, in the business of television, the best way you can sell a show is in a title. Like, if you can crystallize an idea into a title, you've kind of got it nailed. And I thought, at the time, Prince Harry was single, and I was aware how besotted America was by royalty, and actually by him in particular, and still are. The idea of bringing American women to the UK and putting them in a castle would be a fairy tale dream for them. And I thought, how about a dating show where a group of American women get the chance to marry Prince Harry? Now, clearly, I was savvy enough to realise that it was probably going to be quite hard to book Prince Harry to do it, even though I think he would have been up for it.
2: Danny would later insist that the real Prince Harry watched the show and was disappointed that he hadn't been asked to be involved.
3: Sure, Danny,
2: if you say so.
1: So having woken up with these four words in my head, I rang my agent in America and I said, look, I've had this really weird dream, but I've woken up with this thought in my head, I want to marry Harry. And he said, okay, give me half an hour, I'm going to call Mike Darnell. And then he called me back and he said, Mike will buy the show, don't pitch it anywhere else, but you've got to find a Harry lookalike that's convincing. So that was the precondition to the show.
2: And that was it. With just a catchy title, Danny had managed to get the show commissioned by Fox. And to top it all off, Ryan Seacrest, the Emmy Award-winning host of American Idol, would be involved through his production company as well. ZigZag, Danny's fledgling business, had just landed their first major commission. Danny had just cleared a major hurdle, but he still had a long way to go. Like I mentioned in the last episode, at this time, reality TV was basically in an arms race. Producers were doing whatever they could to secure audience attention.
1: Well, I knew that America had a passion for big dating reality shows. You know, The Bachelor had been run for many years on ABC. Fox had done Joe Millionaire and had done some sort of more controversial dating shows.
2: I know I've already talked about what the TV landscape was like at the time, but please just indulge me for a little bit longer whilst I tell you about some of the, quote, controversial dating shows Danny is talking about. There's Extreme Dating, where two people are sent on a romantic retreat and one of the participants' exes dials in via an earpiece to sabotage the whole thing. There's More to Love, a show based around dating plus-size women, which should be thrown in the bin for the name alone. And then there's this show, Playing It Straight.
4: Some of you are straight.
2: Oh, really?
4: And some of you are gay.
5: What? Wow. As in homosexual?
4: As in homosexual.
2: I tell you about these shows not to defend our boy Danny, but so that you get a better idea of the world he's operating in. Is I Wanna Marry Harry classy by comparison? No, it's not. But maybe it's not as bad as some of the other stuff that's been out there at the same time. Before Danny can start filming, though, he still has one very important job to do. He needs to find his Harry.
1: We actually went through a really long, protracted process. I think we ended up auditioning about 500 Prince Harry lookalikes.
0: What was that like?
1: It was bizarre. I mean, you know, we had Irish Harrys, Australian Harrys, and American Harrys.
2: Were they all in one room? I'm imagining something like the X Factor auditions of just a room full of Harrys.
1: Yeah, I think we got them all to come and we dressed them up in sort of regal wear, sat them on a throne, and got them, you know, all to pretend to be Harry. And the very first person we met was Matt Hicks. Met a lot of actors, we met a lot of people who dyed their hair ginger for the part, but there was something about Matt.
2: What made to you kind of Matt Hicks the right person? What sort of quality did he have that the others didn't?
1: He wasn't an actor. He wasn't doing it because it was a gig.

0: he wasn't doing it to show off. He was doing it because he thought it would be a fun life experience for him.
1: Did you sort of have to think, oh, I have to dye his hair ginger as well?
0: If I remember correctly, he was strawberry blonde, but I think we did enhance his colouring, but it wasn't a massive leap.
2: Dyeing Matt's hair was only the beginning. He was about to undergo a small mountain of tests and training to get him ready for his new role. And the whole thing would be filmed for the show, naturally.
3: So I've got this table laid out in front of you here. What does all this do? What are all these pieces of cutlery? Tell me.
2: First on the agenda, etiquette lessons. Natalia and I sit down to watch the whole thing together.
1: I recognise that guy. His name's William Hansen, and he's like an etiquette expert. He's always dragged on. Did William Hansen really spend ages telling him how to hold the spoon in the right way? Or was it just done in 5 minutes?
4: He must learn to fence.
2: Next up, fencing. Because everyone knows that the royals need to be able to defend themselves in a sword fight.
5: How do you wear these? I've got a massive front wedgie on this.
1: Why? Why must he learn to fence?
6: The cartridge is in.
4: Shoot, skeet.
1: Okay, he's going to learn how to shoot.
7: We've got a very short amount of time to make you into a world-class polo playing prince, so let's just jump on, try and put your foot in the saddle.
1: A polo expert teaching him how to ride a horse.
8: This whole pauper to prince thing, it feels like a 90s movie, like a Rocky montage, but just in etiquette and hairiness.
2: And finally, Kingsley, the butler in the show, who will become Matt's right-hand man, steps in to tutor Matt on all things Prince Harry.
9: When were you born?
10: 84. 15th of September.
2: What is your star sign? How tall are you? When is your birthday? Makes me wonder how much do the people he's dating know this stuff already?
1: He's been tested and it's got it all right, but... Oh, he's having a makeover.
8: Do you think the ginger hair suits him?
1: He does look. You know, he's gone from 99% looking like Prince Harry to 99.5% in my eyes now looking like Prince Harry.
8: Well, they were successful then. There you go.
1: There we go. Job done.
11: Let's do this, Your Highness.
2: Matt Hicks. What can I say about Matt? You know, it's hard to suss him out. There are moments when I kind of feel sorry for him. Particularly that we're watching this transformation montage sequence. He has the weight of the whole show, the entire weight of Danny's mad TV idea, resting on his shoulders. Matt says repeatedly throughout the series that he doesn't want to outright lie to the women. But how guilty does he really feel when he's dating 12 women and being treated like a prince? He is, I should also point out, making out with them quite often. So he doesn't strike me as particularly shy or torn up about his predicament. Take this scene, for example, in episode 3.
12: Ladies, may I have your attention, please?
13: Sir, I want you all to let your hair down, so he has arranged a pool party.
2: The girls are all dressed up in bikinis, and in what appears to be a throwback to a Wild Weekend Prince Harry once spent in Vegas, Matt is wearing some brightly coloured shorts and a Panama hat.
14: We're going to have a pool party with Prince Harry. It just feels like I won the lottery. I'm so excited.
1: Oh, so we're seeing a scene when all of them are dancing, not wearing much clothing in the middle of the day. Just behind, Kingsley, wearing a full butler outfit, is also there, popping his knees.
2: It's quite tame in the beginning. There's a DJ, a full bar, and somehow they've managed to film it on probably the only hot day Britain had that summer. Megan, the artist from Dallas who we heard from in the last episode, gets chosen to join Sir in the hot tub, whilst enduring envious glances from the other women, who two spend some time chatting and making out.
10: Instantly, she's cuddling up to me, we're quite close. She certainly got my attention.
15: You've got a naughty little smile.
16: Do I? Yeah. Is it?
15: Yeah.
16: There is so much sexual tension in the hot tub right now.
2: When Megan and Matt return to the others, everyone acts as if they haven't just sat there watching them snog each other like their lives depended on it. And then...
1: Oh my God, they're twerking. The Queen would not allow this.
2: As if the hot tub makeup session wasn't excruciating enough, everyone now decides to start grinding on each other. Matt is just standing there, beet red, as each of the women takes turns to rub against him. The cameras don't miss any of the action, and we're treated to some extremely close crotch shots. Natalia and I are watching through our fingers.
8: Oh my God. This whole scene, it just kills me. Ooh.
2: I can't look at the screen. This is so uncomfortable.
10: So Chelsea starts twerking. It's a dance of sorts. I haven't heard the term before, but I've definitely seen it.
8: Why do British people... But we know what twerking is. Stop claiming innocence there, Matt. Kingsley is having the time of his life.
2: As he has all throughout the show.
6: Twerking, jolly good. Shouldn't be legal.
8: Oh, what? Kingsley!
2: It feels as if the show has suddenly become a parody of itself.
10: It's great getting all this attention. I've noticed Kelly has barely taken her eyes from me at all.
9: So good at dancing with them. But I get jealous when you can see them pairing together and you're like, oh, I wish I looked that good with them.
2: Pause. This feels very uncomfortable. In other scenes, he comes across quite well and nice and charming and all of this stuff. And then in this scene, it just feels a little bit weird because it's like Matt is enjoying this and enjoying the attention that he's getting. So he's like anxiously getting close and intimate with one of these girls in front of absolutely everybody else. And starting to feel a bit exploitative, not gonna lie. Not enjoying this really, that one bit. Who is this guy? Is he just an average lad looking for love and enjoying the company of these women? Or is he a playboy who, by the looks of this scene, is going to take advantage of fooling 12 women and in the process get himself a lot of physical attention? With a cup of tea in hand, I sit down to see what I can find about Matt online. I slowly scroll through all the years of photos, careful not to like anything by mistake. From what I've just watched, I'm expecting, I don't know, a series of nightclub pictures, each with a different girl on his arm. But there's nothing. It's all quite sweet. Lots of beautiful photos of nature, muddy hiking boots, camping, pictures of him and his dog. There's even an adorable video of him and his friends tossing a pancake between them with frying pans, which I can only describe as a game of pancake tennis. The only vaguely cheeky picture I can find of him is one in a hot tub holding a bottle of booze, but this is swiftly followed up by a progress pic of a Harry Potter jigsaw puzzle. Social media stalking will only get me so far. Natalia and I decide we need to get in touch with him. I type a message whilst we're on Zoom together, Natalia gives it a quick read, and we hit send. Nothing left to do now, but wait,

0: Back in the studio and wrapping up my interview with Danny. I've never known a show like this in terms of it being kind of constantly high stakes. You could do all the prep in the world and it still not work on day one.
1: Yeah, very often as a TV producer, you pitch an idea, you sell an idea, and then you try and live up to the expectation of the idea that you pitched and sold. And more often than not, you never quite achieve it. And obviously a show like this, like you say, had such high stakes and such high risk. The whole production was like riding a roller coaster. But it was immensely satisfying because so much went right.
0: But did so much go right? For Danny, sure, he sold the show, he's making money, he gets a big deal with Fox. But what about the contestants? When Megan and Kimberly first arrived in the estate, they were blown away by how stunning it was. But that initial delight quickly starts to fade.
2: I was definitely impressed, but that didn't last very long.
3: There was absolutely zero privacy. I didn't even have a door to my bathroom. My bathtub was just like right in the middle of the room.
2: Further along in the show, things started being like, oh, okay, this isn't as upscale as I thought it was. The water didn't work all the time. It was old. It was very old.
3: You couldn't get like warm water. The faucet had like

0: a hot water faucet and a cold water faucet. So you kind of had to make like a warm water soup in the bowl of your sink to even wash your face.
1: Note for our UK listeners, I realise having a separate tap for hot and cold water is not that strange, but I take Megan's point that maybe the reality isn't quite living up to the estate's beautiful exterior. Whilst they're acclimatising to their new surroundings, dodgy taps and all, the girls are encouraged to discover all sorts of small breadcrumbs that reassure them that the man they're dating really is a prince.
2: They started off very subtly. They had Kelly discover either a newspaper article or magazine on one of the little coffee tables about Prince Harry. I don't remember what it said, but I remember her telling the rest of us, I saw an article about Prince Harry, and one of the security guards or staff came over and abruptly took it away from her.
0: I was prepared for production to kind of be laying like Easter eggs for us. So I was making a conscious effort, like, okay, find these Easter eggs, kind of figure out what their agenda is.
1: Take the first time the girls meet their prince back in episode one, for example. Their first formal introduction takes place at a masquerade ball. It's Matt's big reveal, but Kimberly, Megan, and the rest of the girls will only be able to see his chin.
3: Don't drink too much alcohol tonight, sir, just in case you give the game away.
1: Watching Kingsley help a very nervous Matt get dressed in a tux is like watching an overprotective dad dress his son for a first date. The girls, meanwhile, are in a frenzy to get ready.
2: You imagine that there's a rack of dresses and you have 12 girls fighting over what dress they're going to wear. And it's all different sizes, and these were not the kind of dresses I would normally pick. There was a pile of masks. We got to pick out ones that we liked.
1: Once everyone is dressed, each woman is called out individually. They walk down a pebble path lined with fireweavers and wait in line for their mystery bachelor. Some are instantly flirty, some are slightly more awkward, which, personally, feels like a much more normal reaction, given the circumstances. Matt barely has time to breathe before the grinning begins.
4: Have you been to Vegas?
5: What makes you say that?
4: You kind of look like Harry, so.
5: Like who?
4: Prince Harry.
5: Really?
4: Yeah, just
5: a little.
4: No one's
5: ever said that before.
2: I still didn't recognize him, and I couldn't think of anyone that he could be that I knew.
6: It's hard to tell anything with the mask on, but there was some real good eye contact tonight.
7: It's been a magical evening, but at the stroke of midnight, it will be time for the girls and Matt to unmask.
1: I just love the theatrics of at midnight, you must take your masks off, like the whole Cinderella ball thing. The women line up on one side and Matt on the other.
8: Are they doing it one by one? Oh, that's, as we can look at them, that's weird. Oh, God. And he's leaving his on till last, isn't he? This is so weird. This is so weird.
1: This reveal is a mess. Masks are getting caught up in everyone's hair. There are red marks and imprints around the girls' eyes. It is not dignified.
9: Wow, they are 12 fantastic women who are frankly all beautiful and way out of my league. It does make me nervous and on edge.
8: So he's saying good things about all the women, which is good, because my fear was that he would just be like, no.
10: It's time to unmask.
8: Okay, here we go. The pause. I'm actually nervous.
9: We'll just have to wait and find out.
8: Oh, no, come on. Oh, no, they're doing... Oh, for God's sake. American TV.
1: There's an ad break.
8: What ad break are we on? Like, 9? I would be at this point a bit like, yeah, it's Prince Harry, I'm going to go off to bed. mean... See you later. Good night.
7: As the clock strikes midnight, there's one last reveal.
1: And then it finally happens. Matt takes off his mask and stands there smiling, like he's about to have his school photo taken.
2: When he took his mask off, I just remember was just thinking like, well, he's tall, he's handsome, and he seems very sweet.
1: After the masquerade is over, Matt is asked to send one of the contestants home for good.
9: I think that tonight...
1: 24-year-old Leah is the first to go.

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2: 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You've been listening to the CBC Podcast Showcase. 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It's hosted by Scott Bryan. Their team includes Natalia Rodriguez, Ivor Manley, Winnie Simon, Thomas Curry, and Matt Willis. I am Gavin Crawford, and I have a podcast, too. It's called Because News. It's Canada's funniest news quiz, where the headlines are real and the responses are mostly ridiculous. 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
3: Cloudy skies and 15 degrees in downtown Toronto. I'm Lorenda Redekoff with a CBC News update. An Ontario judge has ruled that forcing homeless people to shut down their encampment on municipal land is a violation of their charter rights. That decision came from the region of Waterloo, finding it will not be allowed to remove the residents living at an encampment in downtown Kitchener. It's a decision that provoked a strong reaction from Premier Doug Ford, calling it ridiculous. He was in Sault Ste. Marie, where the federal and provincial governments teamed up to announce a big investment in steel manufacturing in Northern Ontario today, nearly $150 million to help steel pipe producer Tenaris. And it says the company is investing more than $300 million and that it will create 200 jobs. Here's the weather forecast now, first for Barrie and area. Sunny skies today, windy with gusts of up to 40 kilometers an hour, high 17. Tonight, clear, winds will die down, but then pick up again later in the evening, low 10. Tomorrow, rain beginning in the morning, strong winds, high 15. For Peterborough and the Kawarthas, today mainly sunny, windy, high 18. Tonight, a few clouds and down to 8. Tomorrow, clouding over, then rainy and also strong winds, high 16.
4: Hello and welcome to Laugh Out Loud. I'm your host, Ali Hassan, and we've got a lot of comedy for you today, so let's get right into it. Our first comedian has made some real waves in his first 7 years as a performer. He's been all over Canada, in Australia at the Melbourne Comedy Festival, and this past winter he featured at the Osaka Comedy Club in Japan. From the stage at the Gas Station Arts Center in Winnipeg, here is Benji Rothman.
5: Yes, hello, thank you. Thank you very much. Well, this is, how nice is it? So great, this beautiful theater. Hey, wow, this is so great. Yeah, so nice. What a fun show. I gotta be honest, where you guys are sitting, this probably looks like a comedy show. From up here where I'm standing, this just looks like a big game of Guess Who. And I'm doing pretty good. Eliminated a few people here, so that's good. You guys remember that game, Guess Who? Yeah. It's still a game today, which I didn't know that, but I was playing with my niece a few weeks ago, and yeah, I realized playing Guess Who now, like in 2023, is actually really difficult. Just with all the things you can't say, you know? I didn't even know what to ask. I was just like, is your person equally as capable as all the other people? Yeah. I mentioned I have a niece, which is really nice. It's great having her. She's when she was born, funny, like people always ask my brother the same two questions. They say, oh, what's her name and how much does she weigh? Which that's funny because like the first 2 weeks of a little girl's life is the only time it's okay to ask that question, you know? You can't be like, oh, it's Jane's 25th birthday. Oh, how much does she weigh? Yeah, I prefer, so I have a nephew too. That kind of sucks. I prefer the niece. Well, no, it's because like, I'm Jewish, okay? So then when there's a boy, there has to be a bris. Yeah, do you guys know what Briss is?

I heard one gasp. Yeah. Okay, a bris is a ritual circumcision of an 8-day-old Jewish baby boy. Yeah, it's a spectator event. I don't know why, but I got an invitation in the mail. There's bagels there. It's messed up, dude. I don't know why we do that. I had to hold my nephew for the. It's like an honor just while he's getting the thing done. I was like, oh my God, dude. Like, how can they do this to the baby? I'm like, the baby? What about me? I'm gonna be. He's gonna forget about this. I'm gonna be traumatized the rest of my life, dude. It's bad. I had to go to 4 brises this summer, okay? Yeah. All my friends had babies, all boys. It was a horrible summer, okay? Dude. Awful. 2 of them were on back-to-back days, okay? Yeah. It was the same Moyle each day. The Moyle is the guy that does the thing, okay? Yeah, he saw me the first day, and then he saw me the second day. He's like, did I just see you yesterday? I was like, yeah, I don't even know this family. I'm just a big fan of your work, sir. I'm following the whole tour. Yeah, the job you did on that Rosenbaum quinoa. That was a thing of beauty. You're an artist. Can I get a touch-up while I'm here? No, that's, love your work. Yeah. So I don't know. I don't know if I want to have kids. I can't risk it, right? I can't risk having a boy. Yeah. I have a dog. That's nice. Any dog people out there? Yeah. Okay. Nice. Great. Nice. Half dog, half person. Nice. There's a lot of you out there. Great. Dog people. Yeah. My dog, he's nice. I have a really nice dog, but I made the mistake of taking him out to Vancouver. Took a little road trip, drove out there, and I don't know if you guys have ever been out there, but every single dog in BC is like this beautiful, like purebred, like $5,000 best in show looking thing, right? And like, I feel like I messed with my dog's confidence a little bit, you know what I mean? Like he's cute, but he's a mutt, like, you know? He's like Winnipeg 10, but he's like a Vancouver 6 at best, dude. Like, I don't know. I messed with his confidence, man. Yeah. But I love animals. I do. I love animals. I like going to the zoo. Question: are peacocks like in the zoo, or like are peacocks like at the zoo? You know what I mean? Like, are they on display? Or do they pay $27.50 like the rest of us? I don't know how that works. Yeah. I was in Niagara Falls this year, and my hotel there gave me 2 free tickets to go to Marineland, like the amusement park, the aquatic amusement park, Marineland. And I asked my friend if she wanted to go. She said no. I said, why? You don't like the way they treat the whales? She said, no, I just don't like whales. Which I've never heard of that before. A person who doesn't like whales? And like, second of all, if you don't like whales, you love Marineland. They treat those whales like crap. I mean, that's the number one spot for a whale hater like yourself. You love it there. That's... Yeah. So I went. I thought, oh, it's a killer whale. I'm going to get to see it kill some stuff. But so I showed up. He's like juggling beach balls and like jumping through hoops. He's not killing anything. He's killing it at the juggling, but he's not killing anything. This sucks, right? And he's just doing it because this guy is feeding him this bucket of fish. The whole time, like, we'll just eat the guy. That's like 100 fish right there, right? That's what I want to see. That's worth the price of admission right there, right? Give a whale a bucket of fish, feed him for a day. Eat the guy that's holding the bucket, greatest show ever. That's what I want to see. Yeah. I do have to apologize. I hurt my neck, so... It's like hard not to be creepy with a stiff neck, you know? When it's all shoulders, you can't, you know? Yeah. It sucks like getting hurt like as you're getting older, because it's not, the story's never as good as when you're younger, you know? When you're younger, like you break your leg, you're like, yeah, we tried skateboarding off mom's house, tried to make it in the pool, fell a little short, it was pretty gnarly, you know? Now it's like, people are like, oh, how'd you hurt your neck? I was like, yeah, I was making breakfast and just kind of... Just felt something. It's pretty sad. I can't die tonight. I just know that. It would just be the saddest autopsy ever, man. Just he took a lethal concoction of Robax Platinum and Reactin

And then hot cocoa. A loser's kiss, we call it. A loser's kiss. Yeah. I can't have that. Yeah. Because I see, like, my stepdad, okay? And he's, like, he's getting older. Like, I had two dads growing up, okay? I had my biological father, or, like, bio-dad, as I like to call him. And then I had my stepdad, okay? Or as I like to call him, Jeff, okay? And Jeff, he's a good dude. I love Jeff, but he's old, okay? And, like, I see him, like, he's at the age where things in his body are starting to happen, like, in reverse, you know? Like, he snores when he's awake, okay? Yeah. Yeah, and then in his sleep, he needs a machine to help him breathe in his sleep. The first time I saw this, I asked my mom, I was like, how bad was my real dad that you're with this guy now? He can't even breathe. He can't perform the most basic human function, and that's better than the first guy? Jeez, bio dad, that is sad, man. Just a quick disclaimer, if you don't have auto deposit on your Interac, I'm docking you $5, okay? I'm not, just for the extra work, I gotta come up with a trivia question now? What are you doing to me here? I'm not a game show host, alright? I'm gonna make it hard on you. If you want this money, you gotta earn it. For $10, who is Portugal's tallest deputy prime minister? Who? You asked for this. No one's won the grand prize yet. Yeah. It's nice being from Winnipeg, right? We got some cool things here now in the city. We got the Human Rights Museum. Nice, right? I was there. I went there. And there's an exhibit there for Viola Desmond. You guys know her? Viola Desmond? She's a black woman from Halifax who, in the 1950s, she got kicked out of a movie theater for sitting in the white people section. And she was very vocal about how wrong that was and refused to get up and just a big champion of human rights in our country. And they have the actual chair that Viola Desmond sat in at the Human Rights Museum, which, yeah, I didn't know that that's what it was. I just thought it was a chair. So I sat down, okay? And I was tired. There's a lot of walking there. I took a seat, okay? And the security guard yelled at me. He's like, hey, that's Viola Desmond's chair. You can't sit in that. I'm like, have you not seen the exhibit? This is exactly what we're fighting against. Well, it's all the way to the oppression, years and years. Yeah, I got into different types of like sports and stuff during the pandemic. Got kind of bored. I watched the Olympics. I like that. There's a sport in the Olympics I like. It's they just put it in just the last year. It's the mixed curling. Mixed curling. Yeah. Yeah. It's just one man, one woman on a team, just curling. I love it. Yeah. Yeah. I like it because it's the only place where it's okay for a man to yell at a woman to sweep harder. So that's what.

Yeah, I got a haircut this week. I went to this barber shop. I tried to get one last week, but I went to this barber shop called Waltz On In. You guys heard of that place? Yeah. Yeah, appointments only. Like, waltz on in and wait right there. That's the policy? I don't get it. So I was telling that joke last week at a show, and like, and then I got a message on Instagram from Waltz On In. It was true. Yeah, the barbershop. They're like, hey, Benji, actually, we take walk-ins. So can you stop doing the joke? I was like, I'm sorry, guys. The joke is going really well. So can you stop taking walk-ins? I think that's a win-win, right? I think that's how win-wins work. Yeah. I got my very first pedicure as well recently. Yeah.

0: Yeah, it was nice. Yeah, yeah, fellas. For those of you who don't know what a pedicure is, it's when really brave Vietnamese women touch your feet. Yeah, it's nice, but they speak Vietnamese with each other in the salon. You think, they're talking about me and my feet. They're saying some stuff about me, some bad stuff, right? I think, they're gossiping about my gross feet. Making fun of me. I was like, I recorded what my pedicurist was saying. Yeah, so that I could put into Google Translate and figure out what they're talking about. Okay, once and for all, right? So here we go. Okay, so this is my pedicurist talking here.
1: Chú lợn con này đã đi chợ. Chú heo con này đã về nhà.
0: Right? Sounds like she's making fun of me. Okay, so put into Google Translate. Turns out this is what she was saying.
1: This little piggy went to market.
0: All right, thanks. I've been Benji Rossi. Thank you very much.
2: Was Benji Rothman. You can do yourself the favor of looking up more of his comedy on YouTube and Instagram. Okay, Muskoka and Georgian Bay, Ontario, this is your last chance to get tickets to our show this weekend in Parry Sound. Laugh Out Loud is recording at the Big Sound Comedy Festival at the Stocky Center on Saturday night, May 23rd. We've got a fantastic lineup, including Keith Pedro, a regular on our show. We've got touring headliners Matt O'Brien and Julia Hladkowitz. Plus, we've got Hershon Arora, Clifford Myers, and Kerry Johnson. With a lineup like that, you are guaranteed a fun night. 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This next performer is someone we were introduced to in 2022 at the Okanagan Comedy Festival. We had her right back the next year from the stage in Kelowna. Here is Kate Belton.
3: Oh, wow. Hello, everyone. Hello. Oh, man, the CBC taping. This is wild. Yeah, thank you. I just wish my dad was here for this. Don't worry, he's not dead. He just thinks I make bad choices with my career. Yeah, he thinks I should be a doctor or an engineer. I was like, Dad, I don't even know how to drive a train. Yeah. My dad, he's really cute. He does this thing now. And I don't know if it's just like a thing that happens when you turn 65 as a man, but he's obsessed with the weather. Like, that's all he cares about. It's like all that's on TV is the Weather Network. This man's nodding. He's like, yeah. Yeah, that is what happens when we turn 65. It's crazy. He loves knowing what the weather's gonna be. And so this time of year, fall is really hard for him. Because he just gets so mad. In the morning, there's frost, and he's so mad because it's wrecking his plants. And then in the afternoon, he's hot. So he's mad because he has to zip off some of his pants. He hates it. And he refuses to learn Celsius. Big Fahrenheit guy. So he'll call me and he'll be like, what's the temperature there? And I'll be like, 12. He'll be like, I don't know what that is. And then I'll call him and be like, what's it there? And he'll be like, 50. And I'll be like, I don't know what that is. But I figured it out. I just have to ask him, how much of your pants are you wearing? Then it makes sense. I went home recently and I actually saw that he has an F. Trudeau sticker on his truck. Which is crazy because he's not political at all. So I was like, Dad, what's up with the sticker? He was like, in 1975, Pierre Elliott Trudeau introduced the metric system.

hates that guy. I was like, that's not the same guy. Never mind. It's... That same trip home, I also realized that my dad have a lot in common. He's a car guy, and I'm a dog guy. Yeah. So, like, a nice car will drive by, and my dad will be like, you see that? That's a 69 Ford Flashback 3000 or something. I like, say a car thing. But I do the same thing with dogs. If a nice dog walks by, I'll be like, is that a beagle supercharged with a schnauzer face? Is that an 04 German Shepherd on original hips? That thing's a beaut. And my dad and I fist bump. I'm a single mom. Where are my single moms at? Okay, there's none. There's none here. Babysitters are hard to get. I am. I'm a single mom. I have a 3-year-old golden retriever, Bernese Mountain Dog. Yeah, I know. No, not kids. God, no. Imagine? No. No, I got a puppy during the pandemic. I was going through a breakup at the time, so I just did all the things you do. I ate a lot of ice cream. I got my hair cut into bangs. Then I made an irrational decision and got my own puppy dog. So, but it was during the pandemic, and it was just a 1-bedroom apartment, and he and I shared it. So he took on a lot of my traits. He's basically me if I were a dog. Like, for example, he won't do anything he doesn't want to do unless he gets a little treat. No matter what I say or do, he won't drop it. And he cries in the car. Yeah. We also have the same taste in men. I'll give you an example. We were out for a walk, and this guy walked up to us. He had a fedora and like a chain, a wallet chain. Reggie barked at him immediately. He was like, uh-uh, not you. Vibes are off. No, thank you. We walked a little bit further, and this really nice man came up, and he was so sweet. He, like, asked me my permission if he could pet my dog, and I was like, yeah. Reggie ignored him completely. It was like that nice man did not exist. Mm-mm. And then a little while later, a super hot, athletic-looking man, possibly a hockey player, started walking towards us, and Reggie wanted to go home with that man. Yeah, he was humping his leg. I was like, I'm so sorry. Oh my God, he gets this from his mommy. I'm so sorry. I grew up on a farm. I'll just tell you, I grew up on a farm, and are there any farm people here? No? Okay, farms are really hard. Farms are really hard to have. Okay, so I grew up on a farm, and a cool thing happened to me on the farm when I was 8. My brother shot me in the face, yeah, with a bow and arrow that my dad made him as a gift. Yeah, yeah. It was my own fault, though, because I agreed to play a game called Deer and Hunter. Yeah, that was my bad. But he could get me to play any game if I got to be an animal in it. Like, he'd be like, hey, Kate, you want to play baby cheetahs clean my room? Yeah. Got a little older. He was like, you want to play adolescent pandas? Call your best friend Alyssa. See if she'll go on a date with me. Okay. Next week, we're playing pigs help him move. I'm looking forward to that. But yeah, it was bad. He shot me right between the eyes, like crazy. Should have been a kill shot, but I'm a survivor. And so I didn't die. I just had to go to the hospital, and they taped my face shut, and then they put a large bandage over top. And I was 8, so I was starting to be like concerned about my looks. And so it was embarrassing. So when I got home, my dad was so mad at himself for making the bow and arrow that he was like, I'm gonna make this right. I'm going to cover that bandage for you. I'm going to give you bangs. Ladies, never let your dad give you bangs. It's insane. I had a bath. He combed my wet, naturally very

0: 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And then he just freehand cut along the brow line, ear to ear. I was like, you're a dad. Why aren't you using like a level or something? Also, where's mom? It was ridiculous. I went to bed. The next morning I woke up. Not only did I have two shiners from the impact, the large bandage on my head, but I had a crazy fringe around the whole shebang that was like, I just broke up with my brother, I think. It was terrible. It was really bad for me, but I didn't even get it the worst. My little sister agreed to play Deer and Hunter 2, and she was hit by a car. Don't worry, you guys can laugh. I got all her stuff. So. Oh my God, I'm kidding. She's way too smart to agree to play that game. She's alive and well. She's an engineer. I'm trying to get in shape, so I recently went to a spin class. Yeah, if you've never been to spin, don't. Man, it's so terrible. Basically, I went to a 6 a.m. class. You're just in there, it's pitch black, and you are just giving her on a bike that's going nowhere. And there's just club beats like, and you're getting screamed at by a little blonde girl named Jessica with the K. She's like, keep turning it up. It's terrible. Honestly, it's so bad. I feel like your first spin class is a lot like your first AA meeting. Like you just sneak in, sit in the back, cry the entire time, hoping nobody looks at you. You're like, I'm nothing like these people. And then they're so supportive. They're like, keep coming back. This program saves. I relapsed, though. I'm like back on trips. So. Haven't been going. I did a show out of town recently. And I had to take one of those sober ride share things home. You know what I'm talking about? It's like they drive you home in your car. And then there's like a car behind it that follows so that that person can get home. It's like a motorcade for the president if the president was drunk. Honestly, it's such great service. It's amazing. And I only had to call it because I went to the bar. I drove to the bar and I was like, I'm going to have one glass of wine. But I had 11. I had 11 glasses of wine because I was in Prince George. You have to there. It's like a rule. But it was great. They picked me up. I was in the back seat and I was like, I found a bag of chips back here and I'm going to eat them. I found a lipstick and it's my color and I'm keeping it. He was like, this is your car. Do whatever you want back there. Maybe put your shirt back on. The name of the service was Designated Dads. I know, I called them and right away I was like, how much of your pants are on? They were like, what? But it was really a fitting name because the whole drive home they played Oops, I Did It Again. And when I woke up in the morning, I had an F. Trudeau sticker on my car and a new set of bangs. You guys have been so wonderful. I'm Kate Belton.
1: That is Kate Belton from her adopted hometown of Kelowna, B.C. If you're in Kelowna, you can catch her every month hosting the Silly Sally Comedy Show. And that is our show. My thanks to the Gas Station Arts Center, the Rotary Center for the Arts, and sound engineers Brian Harder, Corey Haberstock, and Arondi Williams. And a special

0: special thanks to my producer, Lee Pitts. Thank you for listening to Laugh Out Loud. My name is Ali Hassan. 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
2: 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Not long ago, rising indie pop artist Young Kai was a student making music in his bedroom. 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
3: From CBC News, The World This Hour, I'm Kaz Boivin. Alberta Premier Danielle Smith has decided to hold a referendum toward holding a separation referendum. That's provoked a lot of a reaction, including from Prime Minister Mark Carney, as well as opposition leader Pierre Poilievre. David Thurton has the details.
4: Canada's working. We're working in a spirit of cooperative federalism to make the country better. We're renovating the country as we go, and Alberta being at the center of that is essential.
5: Prime Minister Mark Carney's first comments after the Alberta government announced a referendum on a referendum.
6: The additional question will be, should Alberta remain a province of Canada, or should the government of Alberta commence the legal process required under the Canadian Constitution?
5: Premier Danielle Smith broke the news Thursday. Her cabinet still needs to approve the question's actual wording. But as the five-month yes or no campaign kicks off, Carney says he will work with the Premier and opposition leader Pierre Poilievre.
7: Conservatives love Canada. I love Canada. We're going to fight for a united Canada every day in every way.
5: Political rivals working to keep the country together. David Thurton, CBC News, Ottawa.
3: Alberta First Nations leaders are upset with Smith's decision. They say the Premier appears to be ignoring their constitutional right to consultation. It's something that was laid out in a court ruling just last week. Joey Pete is Grand Chief of the Confederacy of Treaty 6 First Nations.
8: They didn't consult us regarding anything, and we've proven it in court that treaty is still living and breathing today. What I don't get is her total disregard to the First Nation.
3: Pete says he expects First Nations to unite to push back against the referendum. And meanwhile, even on the pro-separation side, there's outrage over Smith's decision. David Parker, who leads one of those groups, says she betrayed her base by failing to push ahead with the original separation question. He says, quote, it's time for a new leader. An Ontario judge has ruled that forcing homeless people to tear down encampments on municipal land violates their charter rights. Ontario Premier Doug Ford is not happy with how the decision impacts infrastructure projects.
9: It's the most ridiculous ruling I've ever seen. They're going to hold up transit for, what, 30 people? They're going to hold up millions and millions of riders?
3: As Josette Lafleur explains, it came down to a legal battle over a site in Kitchener.
10: We've been asking for this all along.
11: So Ashley Skydema breathes a sigh of relief. She's the lawyer representing encampment residents. In court, she argued kicking people off the regionally owned property violates their charter of rights. And Justice M.R. Gibson agreed.
10: It's validating to see the court recognize the arguments that we're making.
11: The region of Waterloo has been fighting to clear the lot in order to begin work on a massive new transit hub. Down at the encampment, residents like Avery Francis say without this ruling, they would have been in a worse position.
12: I just wish we could all work together to try to clean up this community. Hopefully the government puts us in stable housing.
11: For its part, the region said it would review the decision and determine next steps in the coming days. For now, the ad hoc encampment is staying together, but its future remains uncertain. Josette Lafleur, CBC News, Kitchener, Ontario.
3: U.S. President Donald Trump's National Intelligence Director, Tulsi Gabbard, has resigned. In a letter, she says she must leave office to help her husband deal with bone cancer. Gabbard is Trump's fourth cabinet secretary to leave, following Pam Bondi, Kristi Noem, and Lori Chavez de Rimmer. NATO foreign ministers have met in Sweden ahead of the leaders' summit later this year. U.S. Secretary of State Marco Rubio has departed, calling the talk.

0: talks productive. And while there, he was asked about negotiations to end the war with Iran, which Tehran says have been progressive.
1: There's been some progress. I wouldn't exaggerate it. I wouldn't diminish it. There's more work to be done. But look, yeah, there's been some, you know, and that's a good sign. I'm glad they said that. We're not there yet. I hope we get there. The president would prefer to do a good deal.
0: But today, Iran's foreign ministry also said there are still deep and significant differences between both the U.S. and Iran. That's your World This Hour. For CBC News, I'm Kaz Boivin.
2: Here's the weather forecast now, first for Barrie and area. Sunny skies today, windy with gusts of up to 40 kilometers an hour, high 17. Tonight, clear, winds will die down, but then pick up again later in the evening, low 10. Tomorrow, rain beginning in the morning, strong winds, high 15. For Peterborough and the Kawarthas, today mainly sunny, windy, high 18. Tonight, a few clouds and down to 8. Tomorrow, clouding over, then rainy and also strong winds, high 16.
3: Welcome to CBC Music Live. I'm Odario Williams. Not long ago, rising indie pop artist Young Kai was a student at the University of British Columbia, making music in his bedroom during his spare time. Well, then in 2024, his song Blue went viral on social media. And to date, it's been streamed over 800 million times on Spotify alone and peaked at 19 on the Billboard Global 200. Fast forward a couple years and he's now touring the world and has a Juno nomination for Breakthrough Artist of the Year under his belt. We recorded him at his sold-out show in Toronto where he performed many songs from his debut album, Stay With the Ocean, I'll Find You, with adoring fans singing along with every word. Let's go to the stage at the Mod Club for his first song.

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I'm Odario Williams. This is CBC Music Live.

Toronto. This next song is an unreleased song. The song is called Stay With Me.

My song, Do You Think You Could Love Me, is actually one of the first few songs that I wrote to put out. I wasn't sure if I wanted to put it out. I wasn't sure if it was on brand to Young Kai or if I liked it that much. But then there were some people, some of my friends, that just pushed me to do it because they were like, ah, this song's so good, you know? But I was like, nah, I don't want to. But eventually I put it out and my fans loved it too. And now it's really just one of my favorite songs to sing on stage because before I sing this song on stage, I would say, wherever I am, like Toronto, I love you guys, but do you think you love me? And they go, ah! And then I love doing that so much. Yeah. Toronto, I love you guys!

0: 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I'm Odario Williams. 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
1: It's mainly cloudy and 15 degrees in downtown Toronto. I'm Lorenda Redicop with a CBC News update. Premier Doug Ford says an Ontario judge's recent decision barring the region of Waterloo from removing people from a homeless encampment is ridiculous. A judge found that a local bylaw that allows the region to remove about 24 homeless people from a parking lot encampment violates their rights. The encampment in Kitchener has been around since 2021. Since the following year, the region has tried to dismantle the encampment through the courts, though unsuccessfully. Hotel industry and tourism groups in Toronto say they are optimistic that FIFA World Cup matches will bring many people to the city and boost the local economy. That's despite a lack of a surge in hotel bookings and with fans' complaints about ticket prices. Here's the weather forecast now, first for Barrie and area. Sunny skies today, windy with gusts of up to 40 kilometers an hour, high 17. Tonight, clear, winds will die down, but then pick up again later in the evening, low 10. Tomorrow, rain beginning in the morning, strong winds, high 15. For Peterborough and the Kawarthas, today mainly sunny, windy, high 18. Tonight, a few clouds and down to 8. Tomorrow, clouding over, then rainy and also strong winds, high 16.
0: Welcome back to CBC Music Live. I'm Odario Williams. We're in Toronto for a concert from Young Kai. Now, the BC-based indie pop artist is performing songs from his debut album, Stay With The Ocean, I'll Find You. The sold-out show was the Toronto stop on his North American tour. Now, as you're hearing, Young Kai writes songs for all the romantics out there. He has several more of them coming up in the second half of this set, including the most tender song you'll ever hear, written about a cat. Let's get back to the stage at the Mod Club.
2: Toronto, I wrote this next song with a good friend of mine, who I love very much. And I also love this song so much, I hope you guys like it as much as I do.

Thank you. This next song is another unreleased song. I teased this song a little bit on TikTok and Instagram, so some of you guys might know it. So if you know it, please sing it with me. This song is called I Think of You the Most.

0: on stage at the Mod Club in Toronto with his song, I Hope My Cat Loves Me the Most. I'm Odario Williams. 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
1: Toronto.

For my song, Blue, that most people probably already know, this song was the song that really just got me going in the music industry. And it's a song that's so special to me because all my fans would sing it with their heart, with all their lung capacity. And I can't thank my supporters and fans enough for that, because it really just changed my life. And I don't think I'll ever get tired of singing it too, because it's just how I started. It's how I came up. And yeah, I wrote this song based off of this drama that I liked, this Chinese drama called When I Fly Towards You. And that is just such a beautiful drama. I'm pretty sure I was watching the drama while writing the song, which just gave me some inspiration. So yeah, Blue will always be number one song in my heart.

with his hit song Blue, recorded live at the Mar Club in Toronto. Many of the songs you heard in this set are from his debut album, Stay With the Ocean, I'll Find You. He's just finished his North American tour, but if you're on the West Coast and looking to see him live, he's playing a hometown show at the Freedom Mobile Arch in Vancouver on August 4th. 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Thanks to our production team of Vanessa Conley, Errol Gonsalves, Steve Major, and Akeem Jackson for bringing us this concert. CBC Music Live is produced by Andrea Jin and Malcolm Gould. I'm Otario Williams. I hope you can join me next Friday afternoon.

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1: Inspired by the studio where Marvin Gaye recorded his legendary hits, to Drake's song of the same name, and the countless artists, cultures, and moments that have shaped it. Marvin's Room proves it all comes down to R&B. Marvin's Room, after the news.
2: From CBC News, The World This Hour, I'm Kaz Bovin. Prime Minister Mark Carney is praising Alberta's huge contributions to the country. He's speaking a day after Premier Danielle Smith announced the province will hold a referendum on whether to hold a referendum on leaving Canada. Carney says Alberta is essential to the country's future.
3: Canada is the greatest country in the world, but it can be better, and we're working on making it better. We're working with Alberta on making it better. I look forward to working alongside Premier Smith, alongside the leader of the opposition, to build a better Alberta, build a better Canada.
2: Smith says a vote in favor of a separation question will not necessarily trigger anything. It will instead allow Alberta to start the legal process that's required to hold a different binding referendum. Opinion polls have suggested the vast majority of Albertans do oppose separating from Canada. And in her address last night, Smith herself said she would vote in favor of staying. Alberta NDP leader Naheed Nenshi has accused Smith of using the referendum to stay in power, and he says holding a referendum is needless and destabilizing.
4: We are now, for only the third time in Canadian history, having a referendum on whether we should tear Canada apart. We know that referenda are unpredictable. We know that we never know what's going to happen. We know that Brexit, when Prime Minister David Cameron announced, it was polling about where Alberta independence is polling now.
2: And she was referring to the 2016 UK referendum on exiting the European Union. That led to the country's formal withdrawal from the bloc in 2020. And she insists pushback against separatists must be a nonpartisan effort. The Alberta NDP has created a federalist campaign website and is organizing door-knocking campaigns to encourage more people to vote for Alberta to stay. Canada is boosting screening at major airports and land crossings in response to the Ebola outbreak in East Africa. The virus has killed nearly 200 people and infected hundreds more. But health officials say the risk to Canadians remains low. Philip Lee Shannock reports.
5: The Ebola outbreak in the Democratic Republic of the Congo is spreading rapidly.
6: WHO Chief Tedros Adhanom Ghebreyesus says it's raised its risk assessment from the outbreak declared a week ago.
5: To very high at the national level, high at the regional level, and low at global level.
6: Here in Canada, Chief Public Health Officer Dr. Joss Reimer says one traveler returning from Ethiopia was isolated.
7: Out of an abundance of caution, one individual in Ontario underwent precautionary testing.
6: But that person has since tested negative. Still, Andrew Lawrence from the Canadian Border Services Agency says at all border crossings, travelers who have symptoms and have been to the region must self-identify.
8: The enhanced questioning at the ports of entry kicked in on May 20th.
6: As well, a traveler diverted to Montreal from a U.S.-bound flight has found to have no symptoms and has since returned to their point of origin. Philip Shannock, CBC News, Toronto.
2: Quebec's Forest Fire Prevention Agency is warning residents to be cautious over the weekend due to dry conditions. Spokesperson Philippe Bergeron says they're prepared in the event of a new wildfire. He says they've hit recruitment goals set 2 years ago and are confident they have the resources needed.
9: We did hire more firefighters, more people, and more equipment to be more resilient. So we did that within 2 years.
2: As well, Bergeron says he's confident Quebec can count on assistance from other provinces if necessary. The war in Iran was top of mind as NATO foreign ministers gathered in Sweden. They were laying the groundwork for a leaders' summit in July. The Trump administration has criticized other alliance members for failing to support the war with Iran. Here's what U.S. Secretary of State Marco Rubio had to say.
10: The president's views, frankly, disappointment at some of our NATO allies and their response to our operations in the Middle East. They're well documented. That will have to be addressed.
2: President Trump has repeatedly threatened to pull the U.S. out of NATO, but he also recently pledged to send 5,000 U.S. troops to Poland to help with that country's defense. That's your World This Hour. For CBC News, I'm Kaz Bovin.

0: Here's the weather forecast now, first for Barrie and area. Sunny skies today, windy with gusts of up to 40 kilometers an hour, high 17. Tonight, clear, winds will die down, but then pick up again later in the evening, low 10. Tomorrow, rain beginning in the morning, strong winds, high 15. For Peterborough and the Kawarthas, today mainly sunny, windy, high 18. Tonight, a few clouds and down to 8. Tomorrow, clouding over, then rainy and also strong winds, high 16.
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1: Welcome to Marvin's Room, where it all comes down to R&B. I'm your host, Gemini. Today's playlist is all about R&B beefs and soul music shade, with music from Mariah Carey, Janet Jackson, The Dream, and Zach Soya. We're starting the show with some old school shade. Born in Texas in 1935, Joe Tex was a Southern soul singer who was no stranger to musical clapbacks. Like in 1956, when Little Willie John released Fever. Never know how much I love you. Never know Tex claims he actually wrote that song, but sold the rights to pay rent. So in response to Fever, he released Pneumonia. You gave me pneumonia. Joe got really popular in the 60s and 70s, with tracks like Hold What You Got, Skinny Legs and All, and his biggest hit, I Gotcha. Now, I don't know if this is because I know the backstory or if you heard it too, but that I Gotcha kind of sounded like another soul music star that Joe had big beef with.
3: Fellas, I'm ready to get up and do my thing. I want to get into it, man, you know.
1: That was James Brown, who Joe Tex used to open for on stage. In fact, many artists, including Little Richard, claim that James stole Joe's dance moves and mic tricks and called them his own. And in true sex machine fashion, he also stole Tex's ex-wife, Dee Ford, and then had the audacity to write Joe a letter saying he was done with her so Tex could have her back if he wanted. Tex responded with the diss record, You Keep Her. And unlike the other songs on this list with subtle jabs and references, in 1962, Joe Tex was naming names. Starting the song off with the lyric, James, I got your love. Here's Joe Tex, You Keep Her.

lady. Don't you see when she was with me, James? I taught her that a lady stays in a lady's place. And I was the one who taught her. Esther, didn't I teach her how to make up her face? I taught her how to pick the clothes and the jewelry to wear.

Years before Tupac hit big with Hit 'Em Up, that was Joe Tex flaming James Brown with You Keeper. I'm Gemini, and you're listening to a special

beefy edition of Marvin's Room on CBC Music and Sirius XM. The next R&B clapback comes from American singer, songwriter, and producer The Dream, who was recently named by the New York Times as one of the 30 greatest living songwriters. And though he plays down the shade in this song, fans have called it a violation wrapped in velvet. This starts with R&B singer Nivea, famous for songs like Don't Mess With My Man. Nivea was engaged to rapper Lil Wayne, but then married The Dream, who on his debut album, Love Hate, released I Love Your Girl, which fans think was a slap at Wayne. Wayne responded with the sexually charged hit Lollipop, which fans thought was about Nivea. Oh, and around this time, Nivea divorced The Dream and got back again with Wayne. It's a whole thing. Let's just play the song. Here's The Dream, I Love Your Girl.

That was Whitney Houston and Bobby Brown with their 1992 track, Something in Common. Definitely not a diss track, but I wanted to include it in this playlist because when Bobby or Whitney had beef, it was them against the world. Like the story about how Bobby was kidnapped by notorious Harlem gangster and psychopath Preacher, also known as the Black Hand of Death, I can't make this up, and how Whitney walked into the trap house dolo, threw the money on the table, and said, "Bring me my man." Bobby denies this story, though multiple sources, including members of Preacher's crew who claim they were there, say it happened. What we do know is when it came to Whitney and her Bobby...

0: but chill. You better lay low.
1: I'm Gemini, and you're in Marvin's room. And now let's get to some new music. This is Zach Zoya, High Classified, and Gael with a Canadian collabo called...

0: from her 2025 album, Honesty. That was A Simple Life by Megan DeLima. I'm Gemini, and you're listening to Marvin's Room on CBC Music and Sirius XM. We're talking about famous R&B beef today. And now we get to the one between Eminem and Mariah Carey, which started after he claimed to have dated her in 2001, which she denied. They continued to go back and forth in the media and in songs. In May of 2009, M took aim at Mariah and her husband at the time, Nick Cannon, on the track Bagpipes from Baghdad. Just 1 month later, Mariah responded with a song asking why he was so obsessed with her. To add insult to injury, she also dressed up as a man who looked a lot like Eminem in the song's video. Co-written by The Dream, and we know how he does when it comes to R&B beef, here's Mariah Carey, Obsessed.
1: And I was like, why are you so obsessed with me?

0: It's mainly cloudy and 15 degrees in downtown Toronto. I'm Lorenda Redicop with a CBC News update. Premier Doug Ford says an Ontario judge's recent decision barring the region of Waterloo from removing people from a homeless encampment is ridiculous. A judge found that a local bylaw that allows the region to remove about 24 homeless people from a parking lot encampment violates their rights. The encampment in Kitchener has been around since 2021. Since the following year, the region has tried to dismantle the encampment through the courts, though unsuccessfully. Hotel industry and tourism groups in Toronto say they are optimistic that FIFA World Cup matches will bring many people to the city and boost the local economy. That's despite a lack of a surge in hotel bookings and with fans' complaints about ticket prices. Here's the weather forecast now, first for Barrie and area. Sunny skies today, windy with gusts of up to 40 kilometers an hour, high 17. Tonight, clear, winds will die down, but then pick up again later in the evening, low 10. Tomorrow, rain beginning in the morning, strong winds, high 15. For Peterborough and the Kawarthas, today mainly sunny, windy, high 18. Tonight, a few clouds and down to 8. Tomorrow, clouding over, then rainy and also strong winds, high 16. Welcome back. I'm Gemini, and you're in a special episode of Marvin's Room. The next song on our playlist of petty R&B songs is from Janet Jackson's 2001 album, All For You. Now, while Janet can be sassy when she's ready, she's generally not this vicious. However, for this song about a man who tried to extort her, she decided to take a page and a sample from Carly Simon's 1972 hit, You're So Vain. In that song, Carly is said to be referencing three men, one of which she's confirmed was actor Warren Beatty. Miss Jackson reached out to ask Carly if she'd let her use the sample. Carly not only said yes, she also added vocals and wrote and performed some spoken word type poetry in the song. Janet's version, like the original, also caused controversy, with most fans thinking it was about her ex-husband, Rene Elizondo. Like Carly, Janet says her song subject was an amalgamation of a few people and not any one person in particular, with one of the song's producers, Jimmy Jam, saying it was about music execs and lawyers. We may not know exactly who it's about, but we get the message. Here's Janet Jackson with Son of a Gun. Bet you think this song is about you.
1: You're such a romantic hero. The way you dress and look yourself over, it's no wonder you would ponder that image of your preening self in the mirror.

jazz fusion, neo-soul, hip-hop, and alternative R&B with East African vocal traditions. More than music, the album is a meditation on manifestation, boundaries, growth, family, and love. I'm Gemini, and this is Marvin's Room. If there's any other Canadian R&B you want to hear, just send us an email. Our address is marvinsroom@cbc.ca. Heavily influenced by jazz and R&B, this is Canadian artist Cube in his funk bag with Who Gives a Funk.

Okay, Big Tune. That was Nigerian-Canadian singer and songwriter Nonso Amadi with Dive In. It all comes down to R&B here in Marvin's Room on CBC Music and Sirius XM. I'm your host, Gemini. And now our playlist of petty songs takes us to the Caribbean, Jamaica specifically, the birthplace of eccentric and talented record producer, singer, and songwriter Lee Scratch Perry. Perry was known as an innovator and musical genius who worked with and produced for a wide variety of artists like Bob Marley and the Wailers, Junior Mervin, Max Romeo, the Beastie Boys, and The Clash. He started his career in the 50s, selling vinyl for famous record producer Clement Coxon Dodd. However, when their relationship soured over financial disputes, Perry put his anger into music. And what else would you expect from a man whose nickname was

released in 1967. That was Lee Scratch Perry with Run for Cover. You're listening to a special Shady edition of Marvin's Room on CBC Music and Sirius XM. I'm Gemini. We're closing the show with what has been called one of the most beautiful diss songs and one of the greatest hip-hop songs of all time. This one felt raw when you heard it. It was personal, and it was delivered by a female MC and soul singer, and allegedly, but come on, aimed squarely at her former lover,

The Fugees broke up in 1997 following the massive success of their debut album, The Score, and all began working on solo projects. Though Wyclef blamed the group's break on Lauryn Hill's pregnancy, their fragmented relationship, and his choice to marry while still in a relationship with her, Lauryn actually supported his solo career and even featured on his album, Wyclef Jean Presents the Carnival, singing on the song,

When it came to her solo career, though, group member Praz says Clef tried to talk her out of doing a solo album. When El Boogie stood firm, Clef changed up and offered to produce on it. Lauren said, no thanks, and instead wrote Lost Ones, a blistering track about what it felt like to lose her. Unlike some of the songs on this list that are in parts more vague or general, Lauren was mortally specific. Speaking of her choice to be free and go solo, she says, my emancipation don't fit your equation. I was on the humble, you on every station. Even down to her locales, I was hopeless, now I'm on Hope Road. The song was written and recorded in New York and finished at Bob Marley's Tuff Gong Studio in Kingston, Jamaica, located at, you guessed it, 56 Hope Road. Furthering the Jamaican connection and strong womanist angle, the song uses an interpolation of Sister Nancy's seminal reggae classic, Bom Bom. This is Lauryn Hill, Lost Ones. It's funny how money changes.

0: giving us a masterclass in Side-Eyed Soul. That was Lauryn Hill with Lost Ones. What made this an even deeper cut is that this was the very first track on Lauryn's album. So everyone who had been clamoring to hear her highly anticipated solo project heard this sonic diss first. Not to mention, the earth-shattering success of this album broke records and further highlighted the genius of the one he had lost. Chase! And that's it for our Shady Soul playlist. Thanks for hanging out with me and taking this journey through the world of R&B and beyond. Right here in Marvin's Room on CBC Music. If you want to hear more Marvin's Room, you can head to the CBC Listen app and listen to past episodes on demand. My name is Gemini, and I can't wait to chill with you again in Marvin's Room.
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3: Farm Morale here. Coming up, people living around Rogers Stadium are calling on the city to step up on noise issues and traffic ahead of the start of the concert season. We speak to one concerned resident. Plus, if you missed the final episode of The Late Show with Stephen Colbert last night, you will want to stick around. 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
1: My position is to stay. I believe Albertans should remain in Canada.
0: Alberta Premier Danielle Smith says she wants her province to stay a part of Canada and will do everything in her power to convince Albertans to want the same. That comes a day after she announced her province will hold a referendum asking whether Albertans should begin the process of holding a referendum on separation.
1: I believe Canada is working better every day, and that it can work even better in the future if we keep fighting together to keep Alberta and Canada forever strong and free.
0: The premier says she is honoring the choice of hundreds of thousands of people in her province who she says want to settle the debate. Smith's decision has provoked a lot of reaction, including from Prime Minister Mark Carney, as well as opposition leader Pierre Poilievre. David Thurton has the details.
2: Canada's working. We're working in a spirit of cooperative federalism to make the country better. We're renovating the country as we go, and Alberta being at the center of that is essential.
3: Prime Minister Mark Carney's first comments after the Alberta government announced a referendum on a referendum.
1: The additional question will be, should Alberta remain a province of Canada, or should the government of Alberta commence the legal process required under the Canadian Constitution?
3: Premier Danielle Smith broke the news Thursday. Her cabinet still needs to approve the question's actual wording. But as the five-month yes or no campaign kicks off, Carney says he will work with the premier and opposition leader Pierre Poilievre.
4: Conservatives love Canada. I love Canada. We're going to fight for a united Canada every day in every way.
3: Political rivals working to keep the country together. David Thurton, CBC News, Ottawa.
0: Canada's foreign affairs minister says the 12 Canadians who were detained aboard a flotilla by Israeli forces are receiving urgent medical treatment. Anita Anand says the activists who protested the Gaza blockade suffered appalling abuse.
5: They wanted to pain us, humiliate us, torture us, teach us a lesson.
0: Ahab Lotayef was one of the Canadians intercepted in international waters and detained and later deported by Israel. He says Israeli forces inflicted undue violence on civilians, including with knives and rubber bullets.
5: All of a sudden, you realize you're being kicked by military boots from all directions, punched from all directions. By the time you're asking what's going on, you're on the floor or your head is being banged against the wall.
0: Israeli Prime Minister Benjamin Netanyahu has condemned the mistreatment of activists, but he also added that his country is justified in stopping what he called Hamas terrorist supporters. A new case of hantavirus linked to the outbreak on a Dutch-flagged cruise ship has been reported. Tedros Adhanom Ghebreyesus is head of the WHO.
6: The Netherlands confirmed an additional case among a crew member who disembarked in Tenerife, was repatriated to the Netherlands and has been isolating since then. There are now 12 reported cases and 3 reported deaths.
0: A Canadian passenger is among those who tested positive. They've had mild symptoms and have been in isolation at a Victoria, BC hospital, along with their partner who has so far tested negative. And meantime, Canadian health officials are bolstering Ebola screening at key airports as a precaution. So far, an outbreak of the virus in East Africa has killed as many as 200 people, mostly in the Democratic Republic of Congo. Cases have also been reported in Uganda. So far, one person in Ontario has tested negative for the virus. They were tested due to their travel history. Chief Public Health Officer for Ontario, Joss Reimer, says that person had reported symptoms consistent with several illnesses.
7: Both the initial testing that was conducted in Ontario as well as confirmatory testing at the National Microbiology Laboratory were negative. So this is a good example of how quickly measures are activated, even when the likelihood of Ebola here in Canada is low.
0: Ebola only spreads through direct contact with bodily fluids from infected individuals. That's your World This Hour. For CBC News, I'm Kaz Boivin.
8: Thanks so much, Kaz. I'm Farah Morali. You are listening to the second hour of Here and Now. Coming up in this hour of the show, we've been talking about the ongoing debate around e-bike rules in the city, bylaws and education around them. Our reporter Saloni Bugra went to a local workshop that is aiming to help those who work as gig delivery riders in the city. She brings us more. Plus, we tell you all about the Canadian premiere of a stage production

0: Not a single word is spoken. We will speak with deaf performance artist Chisato Minamura, who is the center of it all. Before we do all that, let's head back over to Kevin Carrington. He is hiding from me.
1: Yeah, is it safe to press the refresh screen on my computer? I'm scared.
0: It's that bad out there, hey?
1: Oh, my goodness.
0: Oh, goodness me.
1: 401, I got the latest update for you. So those issues we had westbound at Markham Road, far in the express, that stall is gone. But we're still dealing with a couple of issues as you get through the Scarborough stretch. Westbound 401 at Victoria Park, a crash there blocking the two right lanes. They should be wrapping that one up shortly. We got another one beyond that in the express at Avenue Road. That collision has your left lane blocked. The one just past the 427, remember that center lane stall in the express? Well, that just cleared itself away. So getting to your checkout time is a little bit easier. Westbound 401 at James Snow Park, where we had a crash blocking your left lane, HOV lane 2. That's still on the go. And we still have not cleared the stalled truck in the right lane just past Highway 25. That's just your westbound 401, people. Eastbound, we got construction at the Weston off-ramp. Eastbound 403 at Eglinton, we had an earlier crash there too, blocking the right lane. Thankfully, the Gardner and the DVP, well, you can get out of downtown there unscathed. In town on city streets, downtown, sticking with that area, Parliament and Girard had been closed in all directions for a crash. I'm going to check my computer and see if I can get an update on that. I hear out in Caledon, Highway 10 has reopened from Grange to Charleston Road. It had been closed for some time because of a crash investigation. And I'm also going to swing over to Durham and check out Thixon. It was blocked south of Highway 7 for a crash. We'll see what the latest is.
0: Okay. Lots to watch through this afternoon. Yeah. Thanks very much, Kev. We're going to check in now with Riley Lechuk. He's keeping an eye on something that's maybe a little smoother today, which is the weather forecast, although I know things are changing tomorrow.
2: Yeah. Get outside today if you can. I know a bit breezy at times. The winds have been generally east to northeast, gusting to about 40 this afternoon. Today, if you can get outside, do so, like I said, because there is a change on the way. This the result of an area of low pressure that will push in as we get through the day on Saturday. Looking at cloud building in, we've started to see that happening already, but will continue as we get through the night tonight. And then a pretty significant area of low pressure bringing a good soaking rain to southern Ontario as we get through the weekend. So tomorrow morning, starting cloudy, we'll likely see that rain starting late morning, early afternoon. I'm looking at sort of the lunch hour, for example, in the GTA. As that rain continues through the day tomorrow, looking at some heavier pockets of which as we get through the afternoon into the early evening hours, to the tune of 15 to 30 millimeters of rain, not out of the question. As we get Saturday into the early part of Sunday, still a lingering chance of showers into the day on Sunday. Temperatures remaining somewhat cool through Saturday, and then we start to get on the upside of this and get back, by the time we get to Monday, Tuesday, 23 to 25 degree highs, so with lots of sunshine by the middle of next week.
0: Okay. Thanks very much, Riley.
2: You're welcome.
0: We're going to head over to Lorenda Redicop. She is monitoring the breaking news that is happening this afternoon from our CBC Toronto newsroom. She joins us now with an update on what she is watching right now. Hey there.
3: Hi there, Farah. Well, police, as well as hundreds of volunteers, they continued their search for a 14-year-old girl last seen close to a week ago. Esther, known as Esty, was last seen in North York. It was Saturday just after midnight that she was last seen. We have lots more on our website, cbc.ca/Toronto, and I will bring you more as well on my next newscast. As well, Premier Doug Ford is condemning an Ontario judge's recent decision barring the region of Waterloo from removing people from a homeless encampment there, calling it ridiculous. And when he spoke to reporters earlier today, he also spoke out against the Alberta referendum question. So I'll be back with those stories and more coming up at 4:30.
0: Okay, thanks very much, Lorenda. Well, this time last week, we spoke with Dave Shelnut, a personal injury lawyer for cyclists. He talked about hosting safety workshops for e-bike users. This week, over 100 e-bike riders attended those workshops to learn about their rights and responsibilities. It comes as the province and Toronto are working to tighten regulations. Here and Now reporter Saloni Bugra attended one of the workshops yesterday at Trinity St. Paul's Church in the Annex. She spoke with people using e-bikes for app deliveries, as well as Dave Shelnut. Here's some of what she heard.
4: Okay, legal or illegal? Is it legal? It's not. I
5: My name is Mahdi Asam Shaun, and I'm from Bangladesh.
6: How is it on the road to be using e-bikes?
5: Sometimes it's safe and sometimes it's not safe because we are on the right track, but car drivers sometimes did not give the integrated

0: indicator right side or left side, suddenly they turn on the right or left. Then we are facing this problem.
1: Did you learn anything new today?
0: Yeah. About if we stop by police, what the next that we can do, and some medical rules.
2: My name is Suraj. I'm doing DoorDash. I got some new information which I didn't know. Because for me, one time I got I didn't stop on the stop sign. They got a ticket of 120. But there was no light. But the guy just gave me the ticket. So I told the police that I didn't see it. Say no. You go to court and if I don't come, you will win. That's what he told me, and I had to pay the ticket.
1: And Dave here, he was talking about how to respond to police and whether you have to show your ID, you don't have to give your ID. Was that new as well?
2: Yeah. Whenever they stopped me, they asked me for my ID, my driver's license. That's why they gave me the ticket. I didn't know that ID. I don't need to give him my license. I didn't know anything about it.
1: What did you learn today that was new?
2: Whenever I see I have to stop for the pedestrian to pass, the light for the pedestrian is showing, I don't need to go. I need to wait for the green one. I think the e-bikes should be allowed to be on the bike lanes because you cannot compete with the cars. Some drivers are crazy. If you go on the road, they just horn, they just push you back or go back there. Can be easily be hit by a car just because you are being paid less money. They give you $4 for two kilometers, and you go there late by 2 minutes, you are being given thumbs down. So that's one of the challenges we have.
3: My name is Johirul, and I'm from Bangladesh.
4: Sometimes some drivers are doing so many rushing. Yesterday, I am down the San Carlos Road. I am doing, when the signal is green, I just go doing my turtle up, and I just going regular basis. Someone doing left turn. He don't check this spot, and he's just doing left turn, and I get hurt on this side, and my shoulder is paining. After I realize when I doing sleeping, I realize that my back pain and shoulder pain. I tell them some breaking my bike. I think it's 50 or 100. I can fix that one. But they have told me 500.
1: So you've been hit on the road by a car. Yeah. That must have been scary. Today you heard Dave talk about what your rights are when you get hit, that you need to take photos of license plate, of ID,
4: yeah,
1: insurance.
4: He said that one. You need to, yeah, you can forgive him, but you first of all, you take that those things. Because I didn't realize when 3 or 4 hours later, I didn't realize right now my head is paining and my shoulder is paining.
1: And what can the city do to help e-bikers?
4: Regulate their e-bike seller. Because e-bike sellers are sometimes provide us more speedy scooter. If they are regulate 32 is controlling is so much easier.
5: David Shelnut, founder and lawyer at the Biking Lawyer LLP, or law firm for cyclists injured across Ontario.
1: What was your biggest takeaway from what bikers knew and didn't know?
5: There's a lot that these folks want to say. The one today that I really heard a lot about, and then there was a bunch of concern, you could see it in people's faces, was that they're getting sold e-bikes and no one is telling them that they're legal or illegal, and that if they're riding this illegal bike, it could have some pretty serious consequences. A guy just came up to me now and he said, you know, I don't ride it over 32, but it goes 45. Will I still be in trouble if I get in a collision with a motor vehicle? And I said, yeah, unfortunately. He's like, what do I do? And I'm like, you know, as it stands right now, you probably have to get a new bike. What a rock and a hard place.
1: When your friend was presenting and there were images of different bikes, e-bikes, and a lot of the times people did get the answer wrong.
5: I think that is probably, you could show those slides to a room full of people in every part of this city, and everybody would get, you know, as many or nearly as many right and wrong. Like the one that looked like the motorbike, I would have got that wrong. The wheelchair one, I probably would have got that wrong too. I think it's across the board a real failing from the provincial government down to the municipal level of unclear, non-existent legislation defining these things properly, and very unclear where there is any kind of definition. It's very unclear.
1: The other thing that's

0: stood out to me was your last bit about how to react when police stops you. They also said that their passports were asked for, their IDs were asked for. How common are those stories when you engage with e-bikers?
1: Toronto police acting inappropriately around racialized young men. I think we all know that that's a big problem. I see people pulled over and I stop and I hear officers asking, you know, give me your ID. And I will interject sometimes and say, no, they don't have to. And there's a confrontation that comes to me as a white man. So I can only imagine being put in that situation and not with my privileges and trying to navigate that and assert my rights, but also be safe. Like, it's really troubling.
0: And the city is looking into all kinds of regulations. The province is consulting with municipalities as well.
1: Yeah, there are changes coming at the provincial level. There's going to be classifications of e-bikes, and I think that's going to be great. The bigger problem is, like, okay, we've got all these other devices that don't fit in those categories, and now we're saying we're going to license and insure them. How is that going to happen exactly? What body is going to be set up and at what cost to create the licensing system, and which insurance companies are on board offering insurance to e-bikes or e-mopeds? I haven't seen any. How are we impounding and seizing bikes? Where are they stored? What's the feasibility of that? What's the cost? We have a $1.5 billion police force. How much more are they going to need to be confiscating bikes? Like, a lot of it doesn't make sense. We're hopeful that workshops like ours can show there's, like, community-based, practical, proven solutions to address some of the conflicts on our roadways.
2: That was personal injury lawyer Dave Shelnut, as well as some app delivery e-bike users. They were speaking with our reporter, Saloni Bugra, at Trinity St. Paul's Church in the Annex. Here's Toronto's Sky Wallace now with a song named after a refreshing beverage you might be having this weekend. She plays a show at the Sound Garage at Blood Brothers Brewing tonight. This is her track, Iced Tea.

0: That was Sky Wallace with her song Iced Tea. She will be performing at the Sound Garage at Blood Brothers Brewing in Toronto tonight. I can't keep track of all these great shows that are happening tonight, tomorrow. Yeah.
1: Had me an iced tea today for lunch as well.
0: Oh, very delicious. What's happening on the roads?
1: Yeah, it is.

0: terrible drive. Still on the 401, but things are improving. Here's what's still sticking around. Westbound 401 Express at Victoria Park. On the approach, crash still blocking the two right lanes. The latest on the westbound 401 Express at Avenue Road, it's not a good update, Farah. All lanes are now blocked for this crash, which at one point was just blocking the two left lanes. But beyond that, issues with that stall beyond Highway 27, gone. We also cleared up that crash at James Snow Parkway. And even that stalled truck, too, past Highway 25, bye-bye, you're gone. Right lane no longer blocked there. Farah?
1: Okay, thanks very much, Kev. Well, it's a sensory-rich stage production without a single word spoken. Tonight is the Canadian premiere of Mark of a Woman, a project that explores the connection between tattooing and feminism. At the heart of it is Chisato Minamimura. She's a deaf performance artist who draws in the audience through choreographed dance, video, lighting, and Wooger straps. Those are belts that vibrate so the audience members can feel sound vibrations. Chisato joined me in studio earlier today with the help of her ASL translators, Anna Bolton and Natasha Desir. So you might hear some pauses after I ask my questions. Here is our conversation. Hello and welcome to you.
2: Hello.
1: Tell me, Chisato, where did the idea for this project come from?
2: So Mark of a Woman, the performance project really started during the COVID lockdown time.
1: Mm.
2: So during COVID, I lost my job as an artist. You know, I planned several tours, but due to COVID and the lockdown and everything that came with that, it was impossible. But I was really, really lucky at that time. In Britain, we've got a museum named the Wellcome Collection. And they offered me a great opportunity to work on an exhibition called The Medicine Man.
1: Mm-hmm.
2: So all the museums in London were closed at the time, and I imagine it was the same in Canada during lockdown. So they said, okay, we're closed. What else could we do differently? How can we engage people? We want to work with deaf and disabled artists. So we'd started doing some online artistic research as a group. We chose different stimuli to research, and I was really lucky to be a part of that cohort. So online, we were working on these different artistic stimuli, and I was really, really interested in one specific piece, which was it was an actual piece of human skin that had a tattoo on it. So I was born and grew up in Japan. I now live in London, but I was raised in Japan. So I've got, of course, that strong cultural heritage. And, you know, Japan is quite famous for its tattooing, especially on the back.
1: Mm-hmm.
2: So that's why I thought, okay, what does European tattooing look like compared to Japanese tattooing culture? I thought this might be a good idea for some research. So I did a bit of research on the internet to find out a bit more about the word tattoo and its origins. And I found there was quite a lot of it. And it was very based on the masculine, the male aspects. And I thought, where are the women in all these stories? Mm-hmm. And I actually asked the Wellcome Collection whilst I was doing this research, oh, the skin that you've shown me that I'm looking at, do you know if it's the skin of a woman or a man? And they just said, oh, we don't know. So that set me on my journey. So I think, of course, you know, women have been tattooed throughout history. And there should be the stories of these women, but where are they? So that led me to a lot of my research and all the different stories from around the world of women and tattooing, different cultures, different backgrounds, different areas.
1: Mm.
2: And all of that has been placed into the show. And I thought, you know, I'm a woman as well. Why can't I create a performance like this?
1: The symbolism, I understand, that's part of the show is about women reclaiming their bodies. Why was that important for you to explore in this production?
2: Oh, that's a good question, yeah. So I've got to be honest, I am not an expert in this area, but I've done a lot of research in it, and I realised that kind of Native and Indigenous women, you know, it's so intertwined with their culture, you know, throughout history and the modern day.
1: Mm-hmm.
2: You know, anything to do kind of with women's lives, how do I put it? You know, where are these stories? They seem invisible. Tattoos have become, how do I put it? They show an individual's power. And often it's been their masculine power.

0: the male power. If a male wants to control a woman, or it's celebrated that, or a man, you know, reclaiming a woman's rights. And often it's been kind of said that women can't have tattoos because it's been very focused on the masculine.
1: Mm-hmm.
0: But now it's changing. Women are enjoying their tattoos and rejoicing in them. And at the same time, they're rejoicing their rights and the autonomy they have over their bodies and how tattooing can help them reclaim their bodies as their own and their own power. And I think that's what's really interested to me. How tattoos, you know, become the part of the self.
1: That's really powerful to hear.
0: And yes.
1: I wanted to hear a little bit more about the creative process that went into the production. You've said it is a deaf-led approach. Can you tell me a bit more about that?
0: Of course, yeah. So, you know, the world is such a diverse and wonderful place. You know, we might have white, black, Asian, we have, you know, queer, all these different backgrounds, male, female, deaf, disabled. We are such a wonderful mixture of different individuals and identities. And we don't all have the same perspectives.
1: Mm.
0: So, you know, I'm a deaf Japanese individual. And deafness is such an intrinsic part of my identity. So my deaf perspective and my deaf thoughts, my deaf viewpoint, you know, that I bring to that, whereas my team themselves are very diverse. They have different opinions and views.
1: Mm-hmm.
0: And they're really wonderfully respecting the deaf-led process that I like to encourage within my team. It's really, really important at every stage of what we do. But what's also important that, you know, we don't only offer these performances for deaf people only. It is for anyone that wants to come and see a show. It's not just, oh, it's just been created by a deaf person. That's nice. We have deaf elements that are part of the show, and that's what helps to create art and, you know, has all these wonderful varying viewpoints in it.
1: Before I let you go, Chisato, I wanted to ask you, what do you hope audiences will take away from your performances this weekend?
0: So when I show a performance, it's got several layers to it. So I think hopefully they'll take away the story, the sound if they're experiencing, the lighting, the animation, the films, the photos they'll see. And they all create that narrative, the story that I'll be telling in BSL, British Sign Language. But actually, so I usually use British Sign Language, but I've worked with a local deaf artist called Courage, and she's taught me ASL for this performance.
1: Oh, wow.
0: So I've learned ASL in 2 days. We've translated the performance together. So it means any local deaf people that come will be able to understand the sign language. Or if there's any hearing people who happen to know sign language, they'll go, oh, I can understand that. But also we have a voiceover for people that don't sign. We also use visual vernacular, VV for short. Also, the show is highly visual.
1: Mm.
0: We've got lots of projections, and they're really, really beautiful. The lighting, the sound, the music, the voiceover. But what's really, really important, I think, it's the stories of women that have been tattooed, and it's many kind of hidden stories.
1: Mm.
0: Then that's what we'll be giving the audiences. I think the audiences will come away remembering the stories of the women they've heard about. You know, audience always have different sensory needs, so not everyone's going to experience the same thing from the different offer that we give them. Everyone will kind of have their different strengths, so maybe someone is very auditory, someone's a bit more visual. Everyone will take something unique away from it, I think.
1: Mm.
0: And it's a bit like feedback as well, linked to my own experiences and my own reflection. So I hope that's what audiences will take away.
1: Chisato, it's been such a pleasure to learn more about your story, to learn a bit more about this production. Thank you so much for joining us today.
0: Oh, it's been my absolute pleasure.
1: That was my earlier conversation with Chisato Minamimura. She is a deaf performance artist. Behind the show Mark of a Woman, those pauses you heard were because she was speaking through two ASL translators. That show is being performed tonight and tomorrow at Theatre Passe Muraille.

0: 401 Express at Avenue Road. All lanes are now blocked because of this crash.
1: Thanks, Kevin. Police and hundreds of volunteers continue to search for a 14-year-old girl who disappeared now almost a week ago. Esther, known as Esty, was last seen in the area of Bathurst Street and Hotspur Road on Saturday night, just after midnight. That's in North York. Nama Weingarten has the latest.
2: Police outflying drones and canvassing Earlbales Park in North York, where posters of 14-year-old Esther, known as Esty, are scattered all around. It's one of the last places anyone saw her before she disappeared. Police say she was wearing a turquoise sweater with words on the front, gray sweatpants, and no shoes, adding she was diagnosed as being on the spectrum. They have no updates on the search, now almost a week in. Her mother, Shira, telling us that every hour that goes by, they worry for her safety.
3: She's very, very smart. I worry that she's going to be too trusting, that somebody will have ill intentions. I don't know where she is, so it's really, really concerning.
2: Another relative shared with CBC this morning that Esty ran out of the house without her shoes on. She said she's left the house before, but always came back. Her parents told us her shoes and phone are still there. Her absence sent shockwaves throughout the community and far beyond, with hundreds of volunteers from all over the GTA and even New York coming to spread flyers and knock on doors. Earlier this week, police upgraded their efforts to a level one search, the highest level, and set up a dedicated hotline to get tips from the public. Nama Weingarten, CBC News, Toronto.
1: Premier Doug Ford is weighing in on the topic of a referendum on separatism in Alberta. People there will be able to vote in the fall on whether they want the province to hold a binding referendum on separating from Canada. Here's Ford's response to Premier Daniel Smith going forward with that vote.
4: She wants to, protect her 30% base. It's not going to win, as far as I'm concerned. It'd be a disaster for Alberta to split away from our country. We have the greatest nation from coast to coast to coast. I'm proud to be Canadian. Everyone in here is proud to be Canadian. And I would never do that. But then again, I'm not the Premier of Alberta.
1: Smith has said she would vote in favor of remaining in Canada. Ford was also asked about a recent judge's decision in Waterloo region, barring the region from removing people from a homeless encampment. He called the decision ridiculous. And Ford was speaking at a separate event in Sault Ste. Marie as the federal and provincial governments teamed up to announce a big investment in steel manufacturing in Northern Ontario. Nearly $150 million to help steel pipe producer Tenaris enhance production and create 200 additional jobs. Here's Federal Minister of Industry Melanie Joly.
5: The company was able to come up with a real business plan that makes sense for the workers, for the company, for the government, and obviously for the government of Ontario as well. And so the goal was always to grow the demand at home, and that's exactly what we're doing today. So
1: Tenaris is spending $300 million to modernize and expand production. The steel pipes are used in the oil and gas industry. Community living workers across the province say they're ready to strike on Monday. Many say they're owed wage increases that have yet to come. It's after the repeal of the public sector wage restraint law, Bill 124. That was more than 2 years ago. Lisa Fuster is head of OPSU in London. She says workers in colleges, hospitals, and public service have received a wage increase of at least 6.5%. But community living workers are still waiting.
6: Our members are mostly women, single mothers, a lot of single mothers. They work two and three jobs. Most of our jobs are part-time. They do not have benefits. They're just barely getting by, barely paying their rent, paying groceries, and supporting their families. Like, this money was taken from them.
1: Community Living has more than 4,500 workers. They support children, families, and vulnerable people with disabilities. And that's a look at what's making news in Toronto this hour. I'm Lorenda Redicop. The time right now is 4:35.
7: Thanks so much, Lorenda. I'm Farah Morali. You're listening to Here and Now. Coming up in the next half hour of our show, if you missed the final episode of The Late Show with Stephen Colbert last night, you will definitely want to stick around. Our pop culture columnist joins us with all of the highlights. Rad Simon Pillay will be here. And spoiler alert, there were a lot.

0: A lot of celebrities that were part of that last night. So we'll tell you all about it coming up. But first, let's head over to Kev to see how things are moving outside.
1: Yeah, we got heavy delays out there on the westbound 401. Here's the latest. In the Express approaching Vic Park in Scarborough, crash still blocking two right lanes. The latest on the westbound 401 Express at Avenue Road. All lanes are now blocked off because of this crash investigation. Stick to the collectors, but heavy delays pass there too. Westbound 401 collectors at Dufferin now. We have a stall and it has your right lane blocked. Now, I've been so focused on the 401. You know what? It looks like we got issues cropping up on the 427 northbound coming out of downtown, northbound DVP coming out of downtown,
0: oh boy,
1: and the Gardner both ways through the downtown core. I'll get an update on that and circle back. Now, if you remember earlier, we had Parliament and Girard in town, still closed for this crash investigation involving police, and clearing was this issue out in Caledon. Highway 10 was closed, Grange to Charleston. That has now reopened, so traffic there getting through. If you're taking transit tonight, a reminder, after midnight, they're going to close down line 2, the Bloor-Danforth line, Kennedy to Woodbine, and it doesn't reopen until Monday. Shuttle buses will be running all weekend.
0: Yeah, good to know if you're a late-night subway traveler this weekend. Thanks very much, Kev. We're going to head over to Riley Lejuk. He is watching the forecast for us on this sunny/cloudy afternoon.
2: Temperatures this afternoon hovering around 15, 16 degrees around the GTA. Normal high for this time of the year, 21. So a little off the mark. I mean, a little bit of a wind out there as well. We've seen winds generally east 20 gusting to around 40 through the afternoon. So that may be why it hasn't felt as pleasant as it was yesterday. But this is setting us up for a bit of a wet weekend ahead, at least for the first half of it. So as we get through the night tonight, cloud starts to build in. And I am watching an area of low pressure that will bring a good shot of rain right across southern Ontario as we get through the day on Saturday. Starting earlier in the day into southwestern parts of the province. But as we get into the morning hours tomorrow, more like late morning, early afternoon is when I'm looking at the rain beginning through the GTA with some pockets of heavier rain in there. So tomorrow, I'd say probably a bit of a write-off as we get through the day. A general 15 to 30 millimeters, not out of the question as we get through the day on Saturday. This rain continues as we get overnight into Sunday, tapers off into Sunday morning, but I think still a few showers left over as we get through at least the early part of Sunday. Temperatures, though, will start to warm up in behind this system. So tomorrow, 11 degrees, a bit of a cool one. Like I said, probably a write-off. If you have any outdoor plans, dress for it for sure if you're going to be outside for any length of time. 20 degrees into Sunday, mainly cloudy skies. Like I said, still a chance of some lingering showers, particularly through the early part of the day. And then things warm up from there. So likely some peaks of sunshine or some sunny breaks into Monday, but mainly cloudy skies, 23 degrees. 25s for Tuesday, Wednesday under the sunshine and things staying in the mid-20s as we get through the back half of next week. So prepare for a bit of a wet weekend. The trade-off being some warmer temperatures into next week.
0: Okay, that is a good trade-off. Kevin, why are you so excited to hear that?
1: You said 25.
0: I know, yeah. I feel like we all couldn't resist when we heard, okay, rain this weekend, fine, we'll get past it. But yeah, back to seasonal. It does feel like we're barreling closer and closer to summer. We earlier this week, we had the RBC Amphitheater opening up for the concert season. Rogers Stadium is opening up. A little bit later in the show, we are going to be speaking to residents in that area. Of course, there are still some concerns about noise and traffic, and we're speaking to residents about some of that. But it does feel like we're kind of getting into the start of like summer fun events, concert season.
1: Surely we're getting there.
0: Like even just talking about all the shows that are happening this weekend through our music programming, it just feels like we are heading into the season. And we hear Riley talk about 25 degrees.
3: Mm. We're getting there.
0: We're getting there.
1: I'll take it.
0: Is there anything that you folks are doing this summer concert-wise or event-wise that you feel you can be excited about in the coming weeks, months, maybe?
1: I just want to get outside. I just want it to
0: You're a motorcycle guy, too, right?
1: Yeah, I just want to get outside, let the hair blow in the breeze. It was great last week, Monday. We went up to the Quarthas, went through Uxbridge, checked out Quartha Dairy. So it was a great, great, great ride. But I want more of it. You want more of it. So, you know what? I'm happy, you know, for the warmer weather to be coming. But, yeah, I want to get outside.
0: You can bring back some of that ice cream, by the way, anytime you head
1: out. That is the plan.
0: It's like, don't forget about your coworkers.
1: That is the plan.
0: We're here
1: that
0: for.
1: That is the plan. I don't know.
0: Enjoy ice cream.
1: Probably have to drink it through a straw.
3: Yeah, that's what I was going to say. Preferably not melted.
0: Yeah, yeah. We need perfectly intact frozen ice cream from the original Quartha Lakes.
1: All right. Bring a pack of cooler on the back of my bike.
0: Okay.
3: So I just bought tickets online last night to see the Blue Jays.
0: Nice.
3: Later in summer. I have two aunts who are going to be visiting for their Blue Jays trip.
0: Okay. And oh, they're coming specifically for the Jays?
3: For Jays. And so I'm going to go to one of the games with them. They're hilarious because I was... in another province with family. They're watching it on TV. They lived together for a while during the pandemic. They have the exact same, like, expressions, you know, if some play is happening. And I think it's going to be a hoot.
4: So. That's great.
0: It's going to be an ant sandwich with Lorenda in the middle.
3: Exactly.
0: That's so nice to hear of, like, diehard Jays fans who don't live here. Like, they live, where do they live?
3: They live in Winnipeg.
0: Wow. Yeah. Okay. And they're coming here for the game. We take it for granted that we have the Rogers, I'm not going to say stadium, center, the Sky Dome. Let's just call it the Sky Dome to make it different. The Sky Dome at our doorstep, right? Yeah. And we can go to games whenever we want. But there are people who come specifically here in the summer to go to Jays games, which is really cool.
3: And I was surprised they're actually going to 4 games. They are, like, really going all out.
4: I like
3: out.
4: These people.
3: I know.
0: Make it worth it.
3: Right?
0: Make it worth it. Although tickets are pricier this season. So,
3: I definitely saw that.
0: Definitely hits the pocketbook a little bit. But that sounds like super fun and something to look forward to. The Dome will probably be open if it's later in the summer, too.
3: Yeah.
0: Which is really, really nice. Mm-hmm. Yeah. Concerts, I feel like I'm going to a few concerts this summer. But again, it's like you have to kind of do the math of how much tickets are versus how many you can go to. Right. And, you know, it's, but there's a few shows later in the summer.
4: One that I always
0: look
4: forward to every year kind of rolls, kind of tie. I don't want to end the summer already, but it kind of happens towards the end of the summer. Pan in the Park out in Scarborough.
0: Oh, I haven't been to that.
4: Big steel pan.
0: Concert. Yeah, I know this one.
4: Oh, it's so good. And then it's a free community event. And then what happens is there's a bunch of buildings out in Scarborough that surround Nielsen Park. And then slowly but surely, you see the residents coming down. And I remember one year, the first year out of the pandemic, we stopped because, of course, noise ordinance. And the people in the buildings are like, no, do not stop. So it was great. The police allowed us to carry on, and we had a great night. As well, coming out of the pandemic, people were just getting outside for the first time. It was a great experience.
0: That is.
4: So
0: and when is that happening?
4: That's usually around the end of August.
0: Okay.
4: So right after the big parade, and then usually the following Sunday after the big parade is when we have that.
0: Okay. Lots to look forward to. We just got to get past this weekend of wet, not great weather, and then we get there.
4: All right.
0: It is 4:43, you are listening to Here and Now. One of the most beloved and influential environmental voices of our time is having a bit of a party. Tonight, David Suzuki's Legacy Concert is happening in Vancouver. It's a benefit show marking his 90th birthday, which was this past March. Tonight's events include music and storytelling, and his guests include Al Gore, Rick Hansen, Sarah McLachlan, William Prince, Suzanne Simard, and Bruce Coburn, to name a few. Here is Bruce Coburn with his song, If a Tree Falls.

0: Bruce Coburn with If a Tree Falls. It's quite possible he will be performing that song tonight at David Suzuki's Legacy Concert. It's a benefit show to mark Suzuki's milestone 90th birthday. That is happening tonight in Vancouver. Let's head over to Kev for a look at traffic.
1: Yeah, I thought I saw a few new more problems that are cropping up. In addition to the northbound DVP and the Gardner, we now have a crash, and it looks like northbound on the 427, just north of the QEW in the express. Two left lanes are what are blocked. Now, it looks like we had a crash come and go from the southbound 400 at Sheppard, but your 401, still an absolute mess right now. We got crashes in the express approaching Victoria Park. The latest on Avenue Road, all lanes remain blocked there, and westbound 401 collectors at Dufferin, a stall has the right lane blocked too. Farah?
0: Well, if you stayed up late last night for the final episode of The Late Show with Stephen Colbert, you were treated to appearances by dozens of celebrity guests, including Daily Show host Jon Stewart.
2: And John, before you go, I have something I need to say, just in case this is the last time we ever speak.
3: All right, then say it. But first, let me just grab a quick sip of water.
2: Of course. John, I love you.
3: I love you too.
0: A little bit of a sentimental send-off to Stephen Colbert from his old Daily Show pal, Jon Stewart. That was from last night's farewell episode. Here with me to talk more about this finale is our pop culture columnist, Rad Simon Pilla. Hello and welcome back.
4: Thanks for having me back.
0: So much happened last night. So many big names. Where do we even begin?
4: Yeah, I mean, look, I mean, it really, last night just felt like kind of a nice party.
0: Yeah.
4: Like a really lovely, joyous celebration of Stephen Colbert and The Late Show, right? Mm-hmm. And, you know, you really felt the effort that was made in terms of keeping things positive, you know, despite all the drama and the cynicism and the tension that's kind of hovering over what, you know, over how we got to this point last night.
0: And there's been a lot of it.
4: Yeah, exactly. So, you know, and to that end, in terms of the celebration, I mean, they really brought everyone out. I mean, you mentioned dozens of celebrity cameos because you had like Paul Rudd, Ryan Reynolds among the celebrity guests in the audience, all of them being like, oh, can we be your final interview, Colbert, and denied. In fact, like, there were so many

0: celebrity guests. I mean, it didn't all fit in the broadcast. They actually have a bonus 1 hour segment online.
1: Oh, on I didn't
0: YouTube.
1: Know that.
0: Yeah, they have it's the Colbert Questionert, where like, you know, they had Billy Crystal, Mark Hamill, Martha Stewart, Aubrey Plaza, Robert De Niro. The list just goes on. All of them showing up to ask Colbert a personal question to get to know him more. So that bit is actually, that's on YouTube itself, and it's literally an hour long. And in terms of the broadcast, I mean, the final interview actually turned out to be Paul McCartney.
1: Yeah.
0: Yeah, and you know, he was on hand to share his memories of the very first time the Beatles ever performed in the U.S., mm-hmm. which was right there in the Ed Sullivan Theater where The Late Show is taped. So, you know, that's a really beautiful moment where, like, Paul McCartney, he gets to close out this show. He led this performance of Hello, Goodbye, sharing the stage with Stephen Colbert and the whole crew behind the scenes on The Late Show. And before Paul McCartney himself turned out the lights in the Ed Sullivan Theater.
1: Yeah, it was quite beautiful, and a beautiful rendition of a very fitting song, I would say, for a finale episode. We've talked about how we got here a few times over the past year, but for those who missed, I guess you could call it the drama, walk us through what happened between Colbert and Paramount.
0: So yeah, like look, when Colbert was canceled back in July, you know, the official reason given was that the show was losing money, right? Like, and you know, not a lot of people really bought that reasoning because The Late Show had the best ratings among all the late night shows, the best ratings in its segment, in its slot, I mean. And mainly, like, they didn't buy it because, of course, that sudden news came just days after, sudden news that he was canceled came days after Colbert made these very critical comments about CBS's parent company, Paramount, and their settlement with Donald Trump.
1: Mm-hmm.
0: Because Trump had sued CBS over a 60-minute segment that he felt was deceptively edited to favor Kamala Harris in the presidential election. So, ridiculous lawsuit that was very much in line with Trump's general attacks on media. But CBS settled. And on his show, Colbert described that $16 million settlement with Trump as a betrayal of the journalistic ethics of CBS, of an institution like CBS, but I mean, of 60 Minutes in particular, but also as a bribe. He described it as a bribe and a way to bend a knee to Trump. And the reason behind calling it a bribe is because Paramount, according to Colbert and so many others, was trying to curry favor with the Trump administration to get congressional approval for the Paramount Skydance merger.
1: Mm.
0: So, you know, that theory, of course, never really went away. The tension between Trump and these late night hosts never went away. Remember, Trump immediately celebrated Colbert's firing on social media before then setting his sights on Kimmel. And here's Colbert himself describing Trump's response to his cancellation 10 months ago.
2: On Friday, Donald Trump posted, "I absolutely love that Colbert got fired. His talent was even less than his ratings." How dare you, sir? Would an untalented man be able to compose the following satirical witticism? Go f*** yourself.
0: So, you know, that pretty much sums up the antagonism that got us to this moment where, you know, we're now bidding farewell to The Late Show with Stephen Colbert.
1: It's kind of like the end of an era for The Late Show. It began with David Letterman as a host in 93, but also kind of the end of an era for Stephen Colbert. He had success, of course, with The Colbert Report. He was a correspondent, as we mentioned, on The Daily Show. What do you think people should consider about these legacies?
0: I mean, well, look, I mean, I think it's worth considering how big The Late Show legacy is in and of itself, but also how much it changed in the years that Colbert became host and how those changes were kind of responding to the world at large, right? Because, I mean, The Late Show with Letterman was, of course, very biting, very funny. And of course, it has its own history when you consider, like, the competitiveness between Letterman and Leno. It's like Letterman versus Leno was a bit like Colbert versus Trump, right? And, you know, first of all, I mean, the Letterman versus Leno competition, you look at how different that is between the solidarity that Colbert has with his fellow late night hosts, right? Who they call themselves the Strike Force Five because of the way they all, like, you know, gathered together during the writer's strike, right? And all of those hosts, like Jimmy Kimmel, Jimmy Fallon, you know, Seth Meyers, all of them were on last night's episode to bid farewell to Colbert. So that, you know, nothing like the days of old between Letterman and Leno. And also, I don't think anyone would have considered The Late Show of old a political show, right? And that's what Colbert kind of reluctantly brought to it because of the times, right? He brought this opinionated political edge to the show in an era where late night shows didn't need to play safe to appease audiences of all stars and stripes, and mm-hmm. certainly couldn't considering the times. And in terms of Colbert's own legacy, I mean, that's an interesting story in and of itself, because, like, you know, Colbert

0: becomes a prominent figure in the Bush years, and then he becomes the late night martyr of the Trump years. And the New York Times, they published this article recently about Colbert's legacy, and they referenced his very first monologue on the Colbert Report back in 2005, which, you know, feels actually very prophetic, because Colbert was talking about truthiness. He coined this term truthiness for when politicians base truth on feelings instead of facts. And so here is a bit of that monologue.
1: And what about Iraq? If you think about it, maybe there are a few missing pieces to the rationale for war, but doesn't taking Saddam out feel like the right thing? Right here? Right here in the gut? Because that's where the truth comes from, ladies and gentlemen. The gut. Do you know you have more nerve endings in your stomach than in your head? Look it up. Now, somebody's going to say, I did look that up, and it's wrong. Well, mister, that's because you looked it up in a book. Next time, try looking it up in your gut.
0: So, brilliant monologue.
2: Takes me back, wow. Yeah.
0: So, again, 21 years ago, he's talking about truthiness, right? And about politicians calling facts lies because what they feel takes precedence. So, you know, I think it's really interesting that Colbert builds his legacy as a late night host with that speech, with this idea of truthiness, this idea that then casts a shadow on the next 21 years and our post-truth online world. And so it's very bittersweet that Colbert's run as a late night host then ends because of a current U.S. president who, you know, because of his war on journalists and his war on facts and his embrace of truthiness.
2: Rad. It's has been such a great trip down Colbert memory lane. And it's been so great to reflect on the legacy of this show and so much after last night. Thank you for joining us.
0: Thanks for having me.
2: That is our pop culture columnist, Rad Simon Pillay. You can follow him on social media at Just Say Rad. Kev's back with a look at the roads.
3: Yeah, roads kind of radical too. Eastbound Gardner just past Jameson. Two left lanes remain blocked with a crash. It's slow both ways through the downtown core as a result. I told you, northbound 427 approaching Dundas, just north of the QEW in the express. Two left lanes there also blocked with a crash. That's a slow route out of downtown. Northbound DVP 2, it's busy. Don Mills to York Mills. Thankfully, no major issues are slowing you down other than volume. Toronto bound QEW at Winston Churchill had a left lane stalled, just cleared that away, and we've started to get a handle on the westbound 401. Westbound in the express, leaving Scarborough, approaching Victoria Park, that crash is cleared. Things have opened up at Avenue Road. They're in the process of clearing that, so should be gone by the time you get there, if not already. And westbound 401 collectors at Dufferin, right lane stalled there too. That truck still blocking off a lane, but thankfully not much of a heavy delay. In town on city streets, watch it, Parliament and Girard still blocked off, and Highway 10 at Old Baseline Road out in Caledon. Crash investigation there. Avoid it if you can.
2: Okay, thanks very much, Kev. Lots more to come in the next hour of this program. It'll be a conversation about accountability after two people who donated plasma at private clinics died. We'll speak to somebody from the Canadian Health Coalition coming up after The World This Hour.
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8: I'm Tashana Reed. Separation anxiety. The referendum question is going to be on the ballot for Albertans this fall. And across the political spectrum, leaders are weighing in. We'll hear from all sides of this heated debate, plus how do voters feel? That and more on Your World Tonight at 6, 6:30 in Newfoundland.
9: From CBC News, The World This Hour, I'm Kaz Bovin. Prime Minister Mark Carney is praising the huge contributions made to this country by Alberta. He was speaking the day after Premier Danielle Smith announced the province will hold a referendum on whether to hold a referendum on leaving Canada. Carney says Alberta is essential to our future.
10: Canada is the greatest country in the world, but it can be better, and we're working on making it better. We're working with Alberta on making it better. I look forward to working alongside Premier Smith, alongside the leader of the opposition, to build a better

0: Alberta, build a better Canada.
1: The planned referendum will allow Alberta to start the legal process that's required to hold a different binding referendum on separation. Opinion polls have suggested the vast majority of Albertans oppose separating. Smith herself has said she supports staying with Canada. Alberta First Nations leaders are upset with Smith's decision. They say the premier appears to be ignoring their constitutional right for consultation. That's something that was laid out in a court ruling just last week. Joey Pete is Grand Chief of the Confederacy of Treaty 6 First Nations.
2: They didn't consult us regarding anything, and we've proven it in court that treaty is still living and breathing today. What I don't get is her total disregard to the First Nation.
1: And even on the pro-separation side, there's outrage over Smith's decision. David Parker, who leads one of those groups, says she betrayed her base by failing to push ahead with the original separation question. He says it's time for a new leader. Canada is boosting Ebola screening at major airports and land crossings in response to an outbreak in East Africa. Philip Lee Shannock reports.
3: The Ebola outbreak in the Democratic Republic of the Congo is spreading rapidly.
4: WHO Chief Tedros Adhanom Ghebreyesus says it's raised its risk assessment from the outbreak declared a week ago.
3: To very high at the national level, high at the regional level, and low at global level.
4: Here in Canada, Chief Public Health Officer Dr. Joss Reimer says one traveler returning from Ethiopia was isolated.
5: Out of an abundance of caution, one individual in Ontario underwent precautionary testing.
4: But that person has since tested negative. Still, Andrew Lawrence from the Canadian Border Services Agency says at all border crossings, travelers who have symptoms and have been to the region must self-identify.
6: The enhanced questioning at the ports of entry kicked in on May 20th.
4: As well, a traveler diverted to Montreal from a U.S.-bound flight is found to have no symptoms and has since returned to their point of origin. Philip Leshanock, CBC News, Toronto.
1: Ottawa says 12 Canadian activists who were detained by Israeli forces are getting urgent medical care. The group is among a flotilla of protesters who were intercepted while trying to deliver aid to Gaza. A number of those who were detained have alleged abuse at the hands of Israeli guards. One of the Canadians has told CBC News he was slashed by a soldier while trying to give prisoners water. He and others have been deported to Turkey. An Ontario judge has ruled that forcing homeless people to tear down encampments on municipal land violates their charter rights. Josette Lafleur reports.
7: We've been asking for this all along.
8: So Ashley Skidema breathes a sigh of relief. She's the lawyer representing encampment residents. In court, she argued kicking people off the regionally owned property violates their charter of rights. And Justice M.R. Gibson agreed.
7: It's validating to see the court recognize the arguments that we're making.
8: The region of Waterloo has been fighting to clear the lot in order to begin work on a massive new transit hub. Down at the encampment, residents like Avery Francis say without this ruling, they would have been in a worse position.
9: I just wish we could all work together to try to clean up this community. Hopefully the government puts us in stable housing.
8: For its part, the region said it would review the decision and determine next steps in the coming days. For now, the ad hoc encampment is staying together, but its future remains uncertain. Josette Lafleur, CBC News, Kitchener, Ontario.
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10: Thanks so much, Kaz. I'm Farah Morali, and you are listening to the final hour of Here and Now. And coming up in this half hour of the show, two people have died after donating plasma at private clinics. And now as experts concerned that certain clinics aren't following proper procedures, we will speak with someone from the Canadian Health Coalition coming up. Plus, we take you inside one of the oldest remaining bank buildings in Toronto. It's part of Doors Open, where the public is invited into hundreds of historic buildings across Toronto. We will tell you all about it coming up. But let's head over to Kevin Carrington first for an update on what is a very, very busy afternoon on the roads and transit.
11: Yeah, on the roads and transit too. Eastbound Gardner past Jameson, they're cleaning up from an earlier crash. Two left lanes remain blocked, but it is slow in both directions past Stadium Row. Now, if you're trying to get out of downtown on the northbound 427, that's where we are dealing with a crash in the express at Dundas on the approach. Two left lanes blocked off there as well.

0: Well, nothing blocking off any live lanes on your northbound DVP, but it is really busy out of downtown. From past Bayview Bloor, really gets bogged down at Don Mills all the way up to York Mills. It's just stoplight, brake lights, all the way up there. Now, once you get up to the 401, as I've been mentioning all afternoon, it has been busy all afternoon on the westbound 401. Cleared up problems at Victoria Park. All lanes have reopened at Avenue Road. We're still waiting on the stalled truck blocking the right lane in the Collectors westbound at Dufferin. And I'm now hearing of a new problem with the stall, and it's eastbound 401 Collectors at Leslie. That stalled vehicle is blocking your right lane. So yeah, they got you in both directions on the 401. Gonna wait for an update on this Leslie problem that just cropped up just moments ago. Now, if you are going to be taking transit, tonight, line 2, Kennedy to Woodbine stations after midnight. Shuttle buses take over until the start of service on Monday. So we got a full closure for that stretch on the weekend. Also this weekend for GO Transit riders, planned construction is taking place on the Lakeshore West and Barrie lines. So check with them before you head out as well.
1: Good advice. Thank you very much, Kev. We're going to check in now with Riley Lechuk for a peek at the forecast. Riley, it feels like we have to take in this last gasp of sunshine before the coming days ahead, where things are changing. Not in a great way.
2: Yeah, keep the umbrellas handy as we get through the weekend. Looking at rainfall moving through southern Ontario as we get through Saturday, tapering off into Sunday. For now, though, at least 16 degrees in the city. East winds gusting to about 45. The winds have been going at a pretty good clip throughout the day today. So that will continue as we get into the evening tonight. Another windy one tomorrow. But the story as we get into Saturday, right across southern Ontario, certainly in the GTA, will be all about the rain. An area of low pressure pushing northward as we get through the night tonight. By the time we're into the morning tomorrow, mostly cloudy skies, light rain beginning late morning, early afternoon, to the tune of 15 to 30 millimeters by the time it's all said and done as we get into the morning hours on Sunday. Maybe a few lingering showers as we get into Sunday, and then we start to turn the page weather-wise and get some warmer air in place, all the way up to 23 by the time we get to Monday, and 25 under the sunshine for Tuesday and Wednesday.
1: Okay. Tuesday's not far away, right, Riley?
2: Yes, exactly.
1: Okay. Thanks very much.
2: You're welcome.
1: We're going to head over to Lorenda Redikoff. She is monitoring all of the developing stories this afternoon from our newsroom. She joins us now with a preview of what's coming up in the 5:30 newscast. Hello there.
3: Hi there, Farah. Well, a pedestrian has died after being hit by the driver of a large truck in Cabbage Town this afternoon. It happened shortly after noon, and Kevin has been talking about it this afternoon. The roads are closed in that area as the police investigation continues. And police say that it was a woman believed to be in her late 30s who was killed. And in other news, this is going to be really the first big test for Rogers Stadium of the season. So not the Rogers Center, Rogers Stadium in the Downsview area. Mm. There's a concert, Bruno Mars tonight. And this is a stadium that when there were concerts there last year, residents were really unhappy, saying that it was too noisy. So we'll have more on that story, and I'll be back at 5:30.
1: Okay. Thanks very much, Lorenda. Well, the family of an international student who died after donating plasma at a private clinic is speaking out. They want the investigation into her death reopened. She went into cardiac arrest after donating at a private clinic in Winnipeg last fall. Health Canada found the death was not linked to the donation, but it is the second death of someone after donating plasma at a for-profit clinic. It has experts worried some clinics are not following proper procedure. For more on this story, we've reached Stephen Staples. He's the National Director of Policy and Advocacy at the Canadian Health Coalition. Hello there, Stephen.
4: Hi, Farah.
1: Many people have heard of blood donations, but I'm hoping you can start by explaining to us how plasma donations generally work.
4: Yeah, so it looks very similar. Plasma is contained in your blood, so if you were to go into a clinic facility, either run by Grifols, the private company, or Canadian Blood Services, the usual agency that is known for collecting blood, it would look pretty much the same. That people are in chairs and their tubes hooked up to them, and there's blood coming out, and there's machines involved. But in plasma, it takes an ingredient out of your blood, kind of a yellow sticky stuff that's collected and then used to make medicines. So it's not really for transfusions, although some of it is, but for the most part, it's used in manufacturing medications that are used to treat immunodeficiencies, particularly people who are in

0: cancer treatment, those, that kind of situation. So it's an important component. It's something that we use a lot of in Canada, and makes very valuable medications. And there's a lot of money involved. It's a very costly, and for those companies that make it, probably quite lucrative as well as plasma is.
1: I do want to talk about the private clinic aspect of this, but before we get into that, how risky is it to donate plasma, to give plasma?
0: Well, Farah, I think you're putting your finger right on the question. How risky is it for people that are making these donations? You know, we've got these clinics here in Toronto. There's 17 of them across the country. Are they safe? And that's the question that's on everyone's minds with these deaths. And I got to say, the information that's coming out, the comments that are being made, and the evidence that's being somewhat presented, sometimes being leaked out, excellent reporting by the Globe and Mail and others, are raising a lot of questions about this. That the story, if you asked Health Canada, and of course Grifols the company, and maybe even Canadian Blood Services, although they've been relatively quiet about this issue, they say it's perfectly safe, that the number of incidents is very low, and that's their view. However, it doesn't change the fact that there's been troublesome findings from inspections by Health Canada of Grifols facilities, repeated systemic issues, as they say. Like, it's not just one or two facilities, Farah. It's all of them. And they've raised enough concerns that they had to slap some regulations down on Grifols, but they stopped short of actually pausing their ability to continue operating and extracting plasma, which I'm a little concerned about. I think where there's smoke, there's fire. There's enough conflicting evidence here that we need an inquiry, and we should put a pause on this.
1: You mentioned the regulations that were put on this clinic in Winnipeg, this private clinic. But more broadly, what are the regulations that all of these clinics are supposed to be following? Are there standards and guidelines? And if so, who enforces those?
0: Yeah, it's kind of a mishmash, you know, with this these incidents in Winnipeg. We're learning a lot. There is this contract that was put in place by Canadian Blood Services with Grifols, put in 2022, but the terms of the contract have never been disclosed. Members of Parliament grilled Grifols officials at a committee and demanded unanimously to get a copy of the agreement between Canadian Blood Services and Grifols. So that's of great concern. There's different rules as well. So let's take, for instance, one of the issues that's come up is how frequently is it safe for a person to donate plasma? Mm-hmm. You know, if you go to Denmark, it's once every 2 weeks. In Canadian Blood Services, it's once a week.
1: Wow.
0: But the rules for Grifols, it was twice a week. And this is directly related to donor safety. And so why are there these differences in this? Is it safe? Which one is safe? Why do some countries have different rules than us? These are some of the questions that we've got to get to the bottom of.
1: What would you like to see, Stephen, in terms of regulations for these clinics going forward, or action from the government to ensure that these are safe places for people to go and to donate plasma?
0: Yeah, you know, blood safety in Canada, it's a touchstone issue, Farah, because some of us may remember back in the 80s, the terrible blood scandal where thousands of people contracted HIV. Mm-hmm. And remember, there was no treatment back then. And hepatitis C, 8,000 people died. There was the Creever Inquiry, which eventually set up Canadian Blood Services. And, you know, number two of his five principles, number two was that you shouldn't pay donors. You should have a completely all voluntary system, because once the profit motive kind of gets in there, there's kind of cutting of corners can happen. Insufficient, you know, regulations of it can occur, and you start running into problems. So I really think we got to get back to that nonprofit collection. Give it back to Canadian Blood Services. Health Canada needs to be stricter. I think it needs to be prepared to step in. We're seeing like through the media reports, stuff that's becoming out is that different inspectors are raising the alarms internally in emails that have been released, but yet Health Canada continues to allow this to operate. So it's been a few years now. We've got to start rolling it back, get the investigation to find out what happened, learn some lessons, and make sure Canadian Blood Services is able to continue its mandate of safeguarding our blood supply.
1: Stephen, it's been great to speak with you about this story. It's one that so many people have been talking about in recent days. Thank you for joining us on the program.
0: Thank you, Farah.
1: Stephen Staples is the National Director for Policy and Advocacy at the Canadian Health Coalition. It is 5:16, and you're listening to Here and Now.

0: Baby No Money with Round and Round. He will be in Toronto on June the 5th for his show happening at the RBC Amphitheatre. It's coming up pretty close to 20 minutes after 5 o'clock. We're going to head back over to Kev for an update on traffic and transit.
1: And I've got an update for you regarding the northbound 427. Approaching Dundas in the express, it's the two left lanes that are blocked off for this crash. So as you can understand, it is heavy coming off the Gardner and the QEW as a result. Gardner has its own issues. In both directions, you'll find it slow. But it's eastbound past Jamison where we're still waiting for them to clear up this crash. Last check, it was still blocking your two left lanes. Nothing doing on the northbound DVP. Here's the latest on the 401. Westbound Collectors at Dufferin, stalled truck in the right lane, thankfully not causing much of a delay. The eastbound ramp to Weston, dealing with some construction. And new for this hour, eastbound 401 Collectors at Leslie. We got a crash there and it has your right lane blocked. Farah?
0: All right, thanks very much, Kev. Well, one of the oldest remaining bank buildings in the city is taking part in Doors Open Toronto this weekend. It is the first time the public will get behind-the-scenes access to the century-old building on the Danforth. It was once home to the Imperial Bank of Canada branch and now serves as an office for Raw Signal Group, a management training business in Toronto. Melissa and Jonathan Nightingale are the founders, and they join us, both of them join us now. Hello and welcome to you both.
2: Thanks so much.
3: Hi, Farah.
2: Hi, Farah.
0: So, Melissa, maybe we can start with you. Why did you want to pull the curtain back on this particular building?
2: We love Doors Open. We have been long time.

0: Fans of the Doors Open program, and we have been attendees for many, many years. I moved to Canada in 2013, and one of my first questions to Jonathan was, is the city just condo buildings? Is it just sort of these like glass and steel buildings?
1: Some parts of it are.
0: And poor Jonathan had to sort of rep for all of Toronto and say, no, it's not just the sort of big buildings that you see along the skyline, but there's actually really lovely buildings that you have to sort of go into the neighborhoods in order to find. And so the idea that we could be participating in Doors Open after many years of loving the program was really exciting.
2: And Jonathan, what do we know about the history of this building? I actually live not too far from here, and I've driven past it, walked past it many times. I've been so curious about it, and I'd love to know a little bit more about the history of it.
1: Yeah, we were curious too. You know, there are always these little like neighborhood landmarks, right? Mm-hmm. The way they're built and stuff. So we did some digging. We talked to the people at the CIBC Archives, actually. They had a bunch of information for us, and we found out that the first bank building there was built in 1919. So more than 100 years ago, but it was a little temporary thing. And in 1927, they knocked that down and they built the thing that's here, which is, you know, you can picture it even if you haven't driven by it. It's limestone, it's marble columns. It's very like stately and grand and makes you feel very safe putting your money in it.
0: And one of the things that's the building was built in 1927, in part because in 1927, they wanted people to feel very safe and very comfortable putting their money into banks.
1: And then 2 years later was 1929 and the Great Depression, and people really lost appetite for expensive looking banks in a hurry. And so the architects that built this thing, we came to find out, Langley and Howland, it's like a Toronto firm. They were famous at the time for it, but this was one of the last ones they built because there just wasn't a market for it. And some of the other ones they've built around the same time have since been demolished. So we think it's really cool that this one's still standing, and we just thought it was a great opportunity for the neighborhood to get to see it.
2: Yeah, of course, especially with that history of it being kind of the last of its kind, really, in the city. What kind of shape, and maybe I'll ask you this, Melissa, what kind of shape was the building in when you took over with your business?
0: So in the 90s, CIBC left the building. They stopped operating here, and a check cashing place moved in the 90s, changed ownership, no longer part of CIBC's real estate portfolio. Check cashing place moved in and promptly put bulletproof glass across the entire front of the building. They put drop ceilings over the original plaster, cut holes to be on bell lines. Like, it was pretty rough.
1: Water stained carpet, holes in the walls, just like, it was brutal. It was really rough stuff.
0: And one of the things that we were sort of concerned about was that you couldn't see the floor. And so what peel and stick tile had been put over sort of layer upon layer upon layer on the floor, and you really had no idea whether the original floors were even salvageable when we got in.
2: And so what did you guys do when you got in there? What were some of the changes that you implemented? Because I imagine there were a few that you had to make.
1: I mean, the first thing we did was cry a little bit. You sort of, you gotta go through the five stages.
0: One of the first things we did was we started to peel back the tile on the floor and just say, can we see underneath it? Can we get a sense of what's actually under there? And we had peaks. We had just the littlest bit of glimmer that the original terrazzo floor might still be underneath. And so through a process of renovation and restoration, we got all of the peel and stick tile off, and folks coming in for Doors Open this weekend are going to be able to see the original terrazzo flooring and also the original wood flooring that was there in 1927 when the bank was originally constructed.
1: Yeah, it's funny. The terrazzo floor is lovely. It's shiny. It's pretty, whatever. And it's only where the customers were.
2: Oh, wow.
1: That as soon as you get to the teller cages, the staff, they got plain planks. But like, you know, if you were a customer, it was very shiny.
0: So sort of the neat part about being entirely open for the public to see is not only are they going to be able to see the part that customers would have seen in the 20s, but they'll also be able to see the entire part of the bank that would not have been accessible to customers.
2: Now, I've heard a story about a vault or a safe in one of the vaults of the bank that no one knows the combination to. What can you tell me about that? That sounds so mysterious.
1: So part of Doors Open is that we're going to open the main floor vault. And in that vault are two safes. One is the original manager's safe from the 20s. It's gorgeous. It's got chrome details and stuff like that. That one's open. You can move the door. It's very heavy. But you can't move the safe. It's thousands of pounds.
0: Uh-huh. And there's one that's considerably less beautiful across. So you've got the beautiful manager's safe from the 20s. And then across from that is a very like brutalist looking safe from the 80s. And that one is sealed.
1: Nobody knows. There's a sticker on it for an armored car company that's out of business for 30 years. Huh. When we moved in, nobody knew the combination. And to this day, nobody knows the combination. We don't even know what's in it.
2: Have you had any guesses over the

0: years, or have you done any deep dive to try and figure out what could possibly be inside?
1: I mean, we have tried to open it, but it's not openable. One of the things that we did learn, though, when you sort of take over an old bank building, is that banks have a set process for being decommissioned. And one of the things that they do when they decommission the bank is they take all the money out.
0: Okay.
1: So theoretically, it's still locked, but we don't know.
2: But Farah, can I tell you, one of the things they also do when they decommission is they set the combination to a predictable thing.
0: Ah.
2: And this one isn't.
0: Huh.
2: So if one step got missed, I don't know. We had a safe cracker and he took a look at it. He's like, I hate this safe. I can drill this safe if you want me to, but it's going to take 3 days. Do you need to know what's in it that badly? And so we've just been living in mystery ever since.
0: I feel like the safe cracker couldn't do it. Maybe your average person might not be able to get it. But who knows? Maybe someone has a lucky combination in the neighborhood.
2: Lucky guess.
0: It's worth checking out. Melissa and Jonathan, it's been so fun to meet both of you and to really hear more about this structure that so many people have walked past and wondered about. And it'll be very exciting to get a peek this weekend at everything inside.
1: We'd love to see you then.
0: Thank you for joining us, to both of you. Take care.
1: Take care.
0: Melissa and Jonathan Nightingale are the founders of Raw Signal Group, a management training business. They occupy one of the oldest remaining bank buildings in the city. That is on the corner of Danforth and Monarch Park Avenue. You can check out the building this weekend as part of Doors Open Toronto. Well, another FIFA World Cup song was released yesterday. This one is called Goals and features Anita and Rema and Blackpink's Lisa. Here it is. Yes, goals.

0: goals.
1: Goals, that is from the official FIFA 2026 World Cup album. You heard Blackpink's Lisa, Anita, and Rima. The World Cup opening ceremony in Toronto is happening on June the 12th. Much more to come on our program. Stick around, but first, your local news is next.
2: This is CBC News.

0: who was traveling south at the time of the collision, remained on scene, and there is no word on charges. There is still a large police presence in the area, and that intersection remains closed for the investigation. Tomorrow night is the first concert of the season at Rogers Stadium. Thousands of fans will trek to the Downsview facility to watch Bruno Mars. But some residents in the area are raising concerns about issues they say remain unresolved. As Greg Ross tells us, some are bracing for a long and frustrating summer. Magic in
1: the air. The stage is now set for Bruno Mars, but some nearby residents say they're preparing for the closure of neighborhood streets, as well as an influx of people and cars into their community.
2: Pretty much the whole area around. So Allen to the east, Wilson to the south, Keele to the west, Shepherd to the north will be gridlocked.
1: Rosemary Bell is a member of the Downsview Lands Community Voice Association. She says it was chaos before and after all concerts here last year. And she says they believe this weekend could be even worse.
2: There's no GO train happening this weekend. So there's going to be more people in cars trying to find a place to park in our neighborhood.
1: She says last year's show were loud and often went well beyond 11 o'clock when noise bylaws kick in. At a press conference on Thursday, Wayne Zronik from Live Nation, the company that promotes the shows at Rogers Stadium, said they've heard the concerns of the community loud and clear.
3: We're committed to staying within the bylaws and not going beyond 11 o'clock and being good neighbors.
1: They say they have also made other changes to mitigate noise during shows, and they've redirected concert goers away from the local neighborhoods. Greg Ross, CBC News, Toronto.
0: The parents of a 14-year-old girl missing for close to a week are pleading for help from the public. Police say Esther, known as Esty, was last seen just after midnight last Saturday. It was in North York near Bathurst Street and Hotspur Road, south of Highway 401. Her parents say she is on this spectrum, highly intelligent and outgoing. Here's more from them.
4: We're really, really worried. Every hour that goes by, we're very concerned for her safety. She's vulnerable. I don't know where she is. The police have put in tremendous effort into finding her, and the public has put in tremendous effort into finding her. We need the public to be our eyes and our ears.
5: Go through your footage, look at her photo, and see if you see anyone that might resemble her. It would help us and the police and bring her home. Every minute, every second counts.
0: Police have upgraded the search to a level one, meaning they're using police dogs as well as the mounted and marine units. To court now, and a man charged with the murder of a Toronto filmmaker who lived in the condo above him told a jury he was not the one who killed him. Riaz Habib's body was found in the condo's underground garage in a garbage compactor. Koa Tran testified tensions were high in 2023 after Habib complained about barbecue smoke coming from his balcony. He admitted hours before the body was found, he threw Habib's bike in a dumpster. Jasmine Sepetys has more.
6: Koa Tran told the jury his relationship with Riaz Habib deteriorated after Habib became angry about the barbecue smoke. He testified he had stopped using his barbecue, but Habib told him he could still smell smoke in his condo, and it smelled bad. Tran said he told him the smell was probably not from the barbecue and suggested he see a doctor. He testified he was also deeply offended by an allegation by Habib that he was having an inappropriate relationship with a Vietnamese woman who came to live with him and his wife. On June 6th, Tran said he was up late working at 3 a.m. when he heard screams for help and someone falling down the stairs from Habib's condo. When the woman who lived with them asked about the noise the next morning, Tran told her Habib was shooting a movie and not to be scared. Tran admitted he and his wife asked her to delete their messages and not to speak to police. He said he threw Habib's bike in a dumpster in a fit of anger. Tran denied being the person on video seen pulling a chair towards a garbage bin in the underground parking garage where Habib's body would be found hours later. His cross-examination continues on Monday. Jasmine Sepetys, CBC News, Toronto.
0: Today, Premier Doug Ford railed against a recent judge's ruling in Waterloo region on an encampment. It bars the region of Waterloo from removing people from a homeless encampment in Kitchener, saying it violates their rights under the Charter of Rights and Freedoms. Here's some of what Ford

0: said in response.
1: It's the most ridiculous ruling I've ever seen. Don't get me wrong, I have a great deal of respect for our judge's Supreme Court, but he comes out with this cockamamie idea that they're going to hold up an encampment, they're going to hold up transit. So for, what, 30 people, they're going to hold up millions and millions of riders, communities and everything, saying you can't go in there, you can't touch them. So guess what, folks? Anyone can show up in your backyard. I wish they'd show up in this judge's backyard and set up camp.
0: The local MP is responding. Ashlyn Clancy from the Green Party says the premier needs to lead with compassion. She says in a statement that Ford should listen to experts and municipal leaders calling for more investments in affordable housing, as well as mental health and addiction supports to ensure everyone has a safe and affordable place to live. Well, Doors Open Toronto is this weekend, and it offers people access to well over 100 different buildings. There are some new additions to the list this year, and Michelle Song takes us through some of what you can see.
2: Inside, if we are right.
3: Doors Open Toronto gives Torontonians a chance to access buildings at no cost since it started back in 2000. For the first time ever this year, the CN Tower is participating, and those with tickets will be able to see spaces normally off limits. Alex Kerr is the tower's archivist.
4: When you look up through the grate, we're looking up through the core of the tower. It's the hexagonal core that connects the three outside legs of the tower and the elevators on the outside. This is not normal for guests to get to see, so this is a very unique experience.
3: Anishinaabe Health Toronto is also a new addition to the event this year. It's a healthcare center which incorporates both Western and Indigenous practices. Michael Millward is its executive director.
5: There's many elements in the health center and the design that are very much cultural. When clients and staff first enter the building, the first thing they will see is our reception desk, which is shaped after a canoe.
3: More than 160 buildings will be open to the public this weekend. The hours will vary depending on the site. Michelle Song, CBC News, Toronto.
0: And that's a look at what's making news in Toronto this hour. I'm Lorenda Redicop. The time right now is 5:38.
6: Thanks so much, Lorenda. I'm Farah Morali, and you are listening to Here and Now. Coming up in this half hour of our program, as you heard there in Lorenda's newscast, the summer concert season is beginning this weekend at Rogers Stadium. I'm going to have a conversation with someone who lives in the Downsview area about why they still have concerns about the venue's impact on their community. We're going to chat about that coming up very soon. But first, let's head back over to Kev, who is trying to get you home safely on this busy Friday afternoon.
7: I'm trying, but the Gardner is a mess in both directions past Stadium Row. Eastbound past Jameson is where we're still dealing with a crash, still hearing that the two left lanes are blocked there. Now northbound on the 427 approaching Dundas in the Express, two left lanes also blocked there because of a separate collision. So yeah, a couple of routes in and out of the downtown core really heavily delayed right now. Northbound DVP north of Eglinton, watch for a stall or a crash there too, slowing down the drive. Now up at the 401, westbound collectors at Dufferin, still here the right lane is blocked off with a stall truck, not much of a delay. The eastbound 401 ramp to Weston, dealing with some construction there. They haven't wrapped up for the day, but we had a problem at eastbound 401 collectors at Leslie. That stall no longer blocking your right lane. As you heard Lorenda mention at the top of the hour, and we've been mentioning all afternoon, Parliament and Girard remains closed, that for an ongoing crash. And if you are going to be taking transit, for TTC riders, Line 2 closes down tonight between Kennedy and Woodbine, not set to reopen until Monday. It's going to be a full weekend closure. Shuttle buses will be running. And this weekend, there'll be planned construction taking place as well on the Lakeshore West and the Barrie Line. Farah?
6: Okay, thanks very much, Kev. We're going to check in with Riley Lachuk for a peek at the forecast as we move closer to the evening hours.
8: So the story for the weekend weather-wise will be the rain. I know, maybe we don't all want to hear about that as we go into a weekend. But you know what? Some rain will be good for the gardens, for those who maybe have started the flower beds and whatnot. So good soaking rain to help some of that along and to help green things up a little bit more. I always find the rain helps to freshen things up. So we'll take it when we can get it, especially as we are in to the growing season here. So as we head into the evening tonight, we're looking at clouds building in. Overnight temperatures around 10, 11 degrees around the GTA overnight tonight. Starting cloudy tomorrow, as we get through the morning hours, south to north, we'll see the rain beginning. So more like late morning to early afternoon in earnest by the time the rain begins in the GTA. And temperatures really don't go anywhere as we get through the day tomorrow, around 11 degrees. Some pockets of heavier rain will likely be included in some of this rainfall as it pushes through the

0: region. So I would expect by the time this is all said and done, a pretty general 15 to 30 millimeters, not out of the question at all as we get through Saturday before it tapers off into Sunday morning. So as we get through the day on Sunday, on the backside of this low, we actually start to get a bit of a ridge building in the jet stream, and that's going to start to push in some warmer and much, much more seasonal air as we get through not just Sunday, but into next week as well. So Sunday looking at a high of 20 degrees. Cloudy for the most part. The temperature will depend on how much sunshine we get through the day. So 23 degrees into Monday, still a lingering chance of a couple of odd showers here and there. And then we're really jumping up by the time we get to the middle of the week. 25 for Tuesday and Wednesday, staying in the mid-20s through the end of next week. But for now, at least looking at a wet weekend ahead, and keep that umbrella handy.
1: Okay, very good advice to get through the next couple of days. Thanks very much, Riley. It is 5:42 when we do our check on sports, usually 5:40, a couple of minutes late there, but lots to talk about,
2: for sure.
1: Kevin Carrington is back. Another big win for the Jays down in the Bronx last night.
2: Yeah, no rain, Farah, and not a whole lot of points either. Toronto, for the second night in a row, come out on the right side of a low-scoring affair. Jays blank the New York Yankees 2-0. I just love the sound of it. Yankees star, you're going to like the sound of this. Aaron Judge struck out 4 times. Probably another reason, Farah, for the low score. Toronto's Vladimir Guerrero Jr., yeah, I'm looking at you too. Don't think you're off the hook. Jays pitching, however, especially that of the still very green Spencer Miles, has been a bright spot. Just listen to Toronto's George Springer.
3: Oh, I mean, it was everything. You know, our staff has been great this whole trip, especially these last, you know, 4 or 5 games. And for Fisk to really set the tone today was unbelievable. For Macko to get through it, you know, he set the tone too. And then obviously Spence was unbelievable. So, you know, this is all because of them. You know, that's a great team. And, you know, that they were able to hold him scoreless, which is hard to do. So, man, you know, hats off to them.
2: And hats off to Springer, too, getting through the post-game interview with Alicia Keys and her New York anthem, Empire State of Mind, playing in the background.
1: I wondered about that.
2: Yeah, but he held it on. He held it on.
1: A remix of Toronto State of Mind.
2: I know. It was just New York fans trying to troll us a little bit after they took the
1: maybe.
2: L. Well, Jays will get the win and yesterday, and more importantly, split the 4-game series with their division rival. 2 in a row now for the Jays. No rest for the winning, Farah. Kevin Gausman gets the start for Toronto as they open up a 3-game series with the Pittsburgh Pirates tonight at the Rogers Center.
1: Okay, great night for the Jays. Tough night for the Tempo.
2: Yeah, the Minnesota Lynx balled the Tempo 100-72 last night. It was the worst loss in the shortened expansion Tempo League's existence, who have now fallen to 3-3 after winning their 2 previous games. Now, Kia Nurse led Toronto with 23 points off the bench, and rookie Keke Rice added 11, but it was just not enough for the Lynx attack. Tempo take on the Portland Fire tomorrow. Now, on the men's side, Hamilton Shea Gilchrist Alexander leads his OKC squad into San Antonio tonight for Game 3 of the NBA's Western Conference Final against the Spurs. Now, Gilchrist Alexander, the now reigning 2-time MVP, bounced back with a 30-point performance, 9-assist effort in Wednesday's Game 2 to help the defending champion Thunder even the best-of-7 series, now at 1 game apiece.
1: Okay, and hockey, speaking of pieces, the Canadians dominated the Hurricanes last night. Holy wow.
2: Yeah, steamrolled the Canes 6-2 last night. Someone came out on fire. Now listen, the Canes had been off for a while after sweeping their first 2 series, so it was a rest versus rust kind of question heading into last night, and boy, did they look rusty. Better shake it off. Game 2 goes tomorrow as they will now try to even this series. Now, elsewhere, the Colorado Avalanche hope to tie up their NHL Western Conference Final tonight when they host the Vegas Golden Knights. Vegas stunned Colorado with a 4-2 win in Game 1 on Wednesday. So, yeah, should be an exciting night in hockey. And finally, Farah, let's talk a little footy.
1: Mm-hmm.
2: Mohamed Salah says he's saying goodbye. He's leaving Liverpool on Sunday, but in what manner actually remains unclear. Now, the team has not confirmed if the Egypt star will play against Brentford in their Premier League season finale. Salah, one of the club's greatest ever scorers, announced back in March that he reached an agreement with Liverpool to call it quits 1 year early, I might add. Now, he has recently been quite critical of the club's style of play. I'm not being very critical here, Farah, but I did a quick Google search. Salah has made over $20 million over his 16-year career.
1: Yeah. Not bad.
2: Yeah, I'm not going to criticize him at all. No, that's sports.
1: Thanks very much, Kev.
2: No problem.
1: Kevin Carrington with sports. Well, Bruno Mars kicks off the summer season of music at Rogers Stadium this week, and he plays a total of 5 shows there. starting tomorrow. Coming up, I'm going to be speaking with a local resident.

0: Bruno Mars with I Just Might. He's going to be in Toronto to begin his first full headline tour in a decade. And joining him is Anderson .Paak. They will play Rogers Stadium for 5 nights starting tomorrow. And we're going to have a conversation about the impact that stadium is having on local residents coming up in just a few moments. But first, let's head over to Kevin Carrington for a look at traffic.
1: Speaking of impacts, yeah, we got a couple of big collisions that we're dealing with right now. Eastbound Gardner past Jameson, two left lanes still blocked off with this crash since the 4 o'clock hour. Northbound 427. Not far from it, approaching Dundas in the express. Two left lanes are blocked off there for a separate collision. So a couple of routes coming out of downtown dealing with some heavy problems right now. Now, westbound on the 401 in the collectors at Dufferin had the right lane blocked off for the stall. Not sure if it's still there. Thankfully, it was never really causing much of a delay. But the eastbound 401, we got new problems through Highway 6 South. Crash there off to the right side. And then watch for construction at the Weston ramps, too.
0: Okay, thanks very much, Kev. Well, we just played you some Bruno Mars. He's opening his first of 5 shows tomorrow at Rogers Stadium, which is kicking off that venue's concert season. The temporary venue is on the site of the former Downsview Airport. It's received mixed reviews from concert goers during its inaugural run last summer, but there were also issues that spilled outside of the stadium and into neighboring communities. Residents

0: is concerns about traffic, congestion, and noise, and they are worried those issues will continue this summer. Rosemary Bell is a nearby resident and a member of the Downsview Lands Community Voice Association, and she joins me on the line now. Hello, Rosemary.
1: Hi, Farah. Thank you so much for having us, having me representing a coalition of resident groups that live around the park and the stadium.
0: Of course. Tell us, what was your experience during last year's concert season around this venue?
1: Well, last year was not a great experience, in particular traffic and the gridlock that concerts caused, particularly concerts happening during the work week. The roads like Shepherd and Keele and Wilson by 2 p.m. were pretty gridlocked. So anybody trying to come home, trying to pick up their child from daycare, people trying to get off the highway at Keele and Shepherd off the 401, pretty much entered gridlock. We have a hospital on Wilson. We were concerned about whether ambulances would get through if anybody had a heart attack, and we had to get the fire station to send the fire trucks or to send the ambulances. It was a real nightmare. And in our neighborhood, if you don't know Downsview very well, we also have Downsview Park, and they have a series of events. And sometimes the same weekend or the same day as what was happening at Live Nation. So it really was not a great experience for local residents.
0: I understand that the city, since last summer, says it has implemented a number of changes when it comes to traffic and congestion. They say they've expanded transit. They've created this new pedestrian path for concert goers. They've added staff to help with crowd control. How much of a difference do you think that might make for this summer?
1: Well, I'm not sure if that was the city or that's Live Nation. But the difference is, I think that for this summer is that, you know, we had a meeting with our councillor in Live Nation and city staff a few weeks ago, and city staff hadn't even received yet any traffic mitigation or any noise mitigation plans. We were told in that meeting that they had, Live Nation was applying some new form of plastic coating on the stadium seats so that noise would be less, but they did some sound checks recently, and people who live close to the stadium said it wasn't any different to last year. So, you know, the bottom line for us is that we don't trust, because our experience has been that consultation has been pretty tokenistic. And although we've tried to be solution focused and we've tried to come forward with information that we think, you know, would help them to make the changes that they need, you know, the bottom line is they're making a profit. They're making millions of dollars every time they have a concert, and none of that money's coming back into our community. You know, if you look at places like Wembley Stadium in London, England, they do marvelous things for the community where they hold their concerts. They give up 1% of their annual event day revenue to the Stadium Foundation, and they distribute that to community organizations. I mean, in North York, this is a neighborhood improvement area. We've got agencies, not-for-profit agencies like North York Harvest, like the North York Women's Shelter, the Center for Spanish-Speaking People, the Jane Finch Family Center, North York Community House, and these organizations need funding. So having something like a Live Nation Stadium Foundation, even if they gave out, you know, money in terms of grants, the Wembley, they give out 50,000 British pounds a year, you know, so we're really not getting the benefits, but we are experiencing all of the difficulties.
0: Given that the season is moving ahead, there are a number of concerts, including this weekend, next weekend, and through the summer, that are booked for this stadium. What specifically would you like to see from Live Nation? You just talked about perhaps giving back to the community in other ways, but to address some of these core issues of noise, traffic, and so on, what specifically would you like to see from Live Nation to address some of these issues this summer?
1: Well, I think that Live Nation needs to come to the table with a little bit more humility and a little bit more interest in working in partnership with the community and really getting to the core of what our issues are. I mean, they say that they employed 1,000 people last year. We don't know. There was no independent verification of that, whether those people really are locals that were employed. You know, so they're not overly transparent. We asked for them to have a community meeting. In the fall, we asked for them to have a meeting. We prepared a report. We reached out to the mayor's office. They said, oh, sure, we're going to have a meeting in the new year. You know, they never did. So there's really a lack of trust. So I think the foundation has got to be built of respect between the residents and Live Nation. And they've got to build some trust.

0: with us that they really are a partner that is looking to have a positive impact and ameliorate the negative impacts that they have on our lived experience in our community.
1: Rosemary, I've just got a minute left here, but I wanted to ask you, how are you preparing for this weekend's concert? We know there will be a number of shows by Bruno Mars, and what that could mean for your neighborhood.
0: Well, I'm reaching out to Bruno Mars on Instagram and telling him that he needs to donate to these organizations in the community because Live Nation and Rogers are not doing that. And I'm all, you know, also going to be continuing to put the pressure on the City of Toronto to change the noise exemption, you know, bylaws, because there has never been an open air 50,000 person stadium in the City of Toronto, and we don't have the protections that we need. So, you know, this is going to be an experience to see how things go tomorrow. It's supposed to rain, so we know that's going to make things even more complicated. 50,000 people will be coming into our neighborhood looking for a place to park, looking for a place to get in and out of the concert venue in the rain. So we're really concerned about that, because there is not going to be go from tomorrow, and that's going to make things even more difficult with the lack of go. So, you know, we're not optimistic. That's why we, you know, took this route of reaching out to media and trying to get our issues across, because we felt really let down by the process to date.
1: Rosemary, we will have to leave it there for time, but we appreciate you speaking with us today. Thank you so much.
0: Thank you, Farah. I really appreciate you helping us get the word out about what changes are needed.
1: Rosemary Bell is a member of the Downsview Lands Community Voice Association. We were talking about some of the concerns that neighbors have around the Rogers Stadium. It is time to thank everyone who helped put together the show this week. Our associate producers, Melissa Kalevsky, Charlene McCallum. Saloni Bugra is our show reporter. Marina Ray is our music and technical producer. Tanya Mehta is our show producer. And Maribel Taruk is our executive producer. Kevin is back with one last look at traffic and transit.
2: Yeah, thanks to the whole team. And thanks to a couple of big collisions, it's still a slow drive out there. Eastbound Gardner past Jameson, two left lanes are still blocked there. Northbound 427 at Dundas, same thing. Two left lanes are taken out. And if you are going to be traveling on the 401, still trying to clear up a couple of issues in both directions. More recently, eastbound at Highway 6 South, a crash there has your right lane blocked. Just a reminder, if you are taking transit this weekend, not only do we have service disruptions on Line 2 starting tonight, but also this weekend, there'll be planned track work being done on the Lakeshore West GO Line and the Barrie Line 2. Farah.
1: Okay, happy weekend, Kev. 16 degrees under mostly cloudy skies. I'm Farah Morali. 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
3: Stacking up the laughs. 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And on demand on CBC Listen. Your World Tonight is coming up next. Then, in half an hour, it's As It Happens.
5: Hello, I'm Neil Kirksall. Former Cabinet Minister Monty Solberg weighs in on Alberta's referendum about whether to have a second binding referendum on sovereignty, and says he understands it, though he insists he's on Team Remain.
6: We cannot kick this can down the road. We need to get direction from all Albertans on this matter now.
7: It will cause untold economic strife, and it will cause untold emotional strife for a question that will have zero results.
8: It is a plan that is polarizing people and politicians of all stripes. Alberta's fall referendum that will put the question of secession to provincial voters. This is Your World Tonight. I'm Tashana Reed. From pro-independence activists to federalists and First Nations, the decision is triggering anger, disappointment, and a potential summer of stress.
9: I don't agree with it. I don't even think that should be a question.
10: I love it. I'm so glad that there's that opportunity.
11: I do not agree with it at all. I think they are trampling over the native rights.
8: The move by Premier Danielle Smith is also causing some separation anxiety in Ottawa as federal leaders look west and for a way to navigate a bubbling national unity crisis.
12: We're renovating the country as we go, and

0: Alberta being at the center of that is essential.
1: Conservatives love Canada. I love Canada. We're going to fight for a united Canada every day in every way.
2: We have all the angles covered for you tonight on this important story, beginning in Calgary with Josh McClain.
3: On the streets of Camrose, Alberta, mixed feelings as the province prepares for a referendum on its future in Canada.
4: I don't agree with it. I don't even think that should be a question.
5: I love it. I'm so glad that there's that opportunity.
6: I do not agree with it at all. I think they are trampling over the native rights.
3: Albertans will choose between two options, stay in Canada or have the government push forward with a second binding referendum on separation. Within hours of the government's announcement, efforts to organize voters were underway. Dozens of people turned up at an impromptu rally organized by the Alberta NDP. Leader Nahed Nenshi threw his party's support firmly on the pro-Canada side.
7: This battle was thrust upon us. But it is the battle of our lives. We will do everything we can. We will use every ounce of energy we have and every blood cells in every one of our bodies saying we are Canadian and we will always be Canadian.
3: Conservatives in the province are mobilizing too. Former Alberta Premier Jason Kenney and Harper-era Cabinet Minister Monty Solberg are behind Vote to Stay.
8: We don't want to gamble the future of our children and grandchildren. And we think there's a constructive way for Alberta to continue to contribute to Canada.
3: The referendum plan provoked anger among separatist proponents who are calling for a more definitive question. Here's Jeffrey Rath from Stay Free Alberta.
9: We know that she's treacherous. We know that she's underhanded. We know that she doesn't care one bit about screwing her party members and screwing people that support her. And that's effectively what she did yesterday.
3: Rath called Smith a backstabber and said she should resign or be chased out of office by her party like former Premier Jason Kenney. Under attack from all sides, Danielle Smith deflecting blame at a news conference this afternoon. The crisis, she said, was not of her making.
10: I think it's people like Abby Lewis who continues to campaign to keep all our fossil fuels in the ground. I think it's leadership in British Columbia who continues to try to put barriers in the way of us getting our product to market. That is the reason we are having this crisis right now.
3: First Nations leaders also weighed in. It was a legal challenge about Indigenous consultation that quashed the original pro-separation petition, and Treaty 8 chiefs are sounding the alarm that the province is once again forging ahead without proper consultation, saying they will ask Parliament to review the referendum under the Clarity Act. Back in Camrose, some residents are eager to participate in the fall referendum.
11: I would definitely go vote. Yeah, I think it's important that we use our right to vote. And I definitely think that Alberta has some big decisions to make.
3: In the meantime, Albertans are facing a long summer of heated debates over the province's grievances and its place in the Canadian Federation. Josh McClain, CBC News, Calgary.
2: The Prime Minister and the leader of the opposition were quick to make the case for a united Canada. Tom Perry is in Ottawa with federal reaction.
0: Canada's working. We're working in a spirit of cooperative federalism to make the country better.
12: With a low-key, dispassionate tone, Prime Minister Mark Carney offered his defense of Canadian federalism in the face of simmering anger from some in Alberta.
0: Canada is the greatest country in the world, but it can be better, and we're working on making it better. We're working with Alberta on making it better.
12: Carney was in Calgary last week, meeting with Alberta Premier Danielle Smith to address a long-standing demand from the province, announcing a deal that could pave the way for a new pipeline to the West Coast, with construction starting as early as next year.
10: We are turning the tide on the last 10 years of disastrous policy from Ottawa that held our province back.
12: Smith's message today is that while Alberta has resolved many of its issues with Ottawa, now is still the time for Albertans to decide whether to stay Canadian. Smith says it's all about democracy, though Ontario Premier Doug Ford sees politics at work.
13: I'd never do it. Premier Smith knows how I feel. She wants to, protect her 30% base.
12: Recent polling suggests while less than 30% of Alberta voters support separation, support among backers of Smith's United Conservative Party is far higher, at over 50%. Smith's critics say her goal is to placate her base and

0: save her own political skin. The Alberta Premier says she will campaign to keep her province in Canada. Federal opposition leader Pierre Poilievre says he will too, while at the same time taking shots at Mark Carney.
1: We really should look at the situation in both Quebec and Alberta and ask ourselves how the Prime Minister is doing when it comes to national unity.
0: Alberta pollster Janet Brown sees it differently. To her, Carney is well-positioned to make the case for Canada.
2: Albertans do feel very differently towards Mark Carney than they did towards Trudeau. So Carney just has to continue with that positive vibe, and he's got to continue to show Albertans that he's making progress on the files that they care most about.
0: Brown says Carney and others need to avoid what she calls a potential Brexit situation, giving the impression elites are talking down to people and belittling supporters of Alberta independence. To her, it's better to stay positive and keep showing Canada works. Tom Perry, CBC News, Ottawa.
3: The CBC's Kathleen Petty hosts the podcast West of Centre and the call-in show Alberta at Noon. She is in Calgary. Kathleen, you spent 90 minutes on air hearing what Albertans have to say. How would you sum that up?
4: I will say, Tashawn, I could have used another 90. I mean, normally we're a 60-minute show, but people had a lot to say. Generally speaking, they are not happy that this kind of question is going to a referendum on October 19th. And I would say that was, with the odd exception, kind of a universal sentiment that we heard from people. They also find the question very confusing. They're not really sure what they're voting on because it's not a yes or no question. And generally speaking, a referendum question is, you know, an up and down kind of decision, whereas this is essentially choose A, option A or option B. It's a little bit like Monty Hall and Let's Make a Deal. For those of a certain vintage, they'll remember what I'm talking about. So it's, you know, do you remain or do you want to have a referendum on separation? And inevitably, this is going to lead to a lot of tension. And I think people are actually really nervous about that as well.
3: And what does the reaction you've heard tell you about the significance of Danielle Smith's decision to push ahead with the referendum issue?
4: Well, I think fundamentally she was hoping to make everyone happy, but based on the reaction we're seeing so far, she made close to precisely nobody happy because the separatists, generally speaking, are not thrilled about this. I mean, some are a little more sanguine than others because they see an opportunity with this question about a referendum on a referendum as an opportunity to build support. Because let's not forget, the polling shows that, you know, it's roughly around 27%, according to our polling. So they probably suspected they were going to get defeated, and a straight-up question gives them more time to sort of make their case for Albertans. So, you know, there's that aspect of it. Some of them are trying to look at it glass half full, but some of them are downright angry and even talking about, you know, pushing people to buy UCP memberships and become involved in an effort to basically push Danielle Smith out of office and out of the leadership of the UCP. And it should be noted for those who paid attention to Alberta that over the last 20 years, Conservative premiers don't last. They don't get to contest second elections as leaders of their party because they get pushed out by their party. This is a very activist base. That's one of the reasons why she responded to that activism and that desire to be able to have a say about Alberta's place in Canada. But that can also come back to bite you. And that's what we're going to be watching for, because I can tell you at that news conference she had today, there was tension in her face and tension in her voice that I've not seen before. So you can really clearly see the pressure is on for her.
3: Well, Kathleen, thank you so much for your insight today.
4: My pleasure, Tashawna. Thanks for chatting with me.
3: The CBC's Kathleen Petty in Calgary. Coming up, new Canadian measures and increased global warnings as health officials around the world work to manage the Ebola outbreak. Also, the effect of a court ruling over one Ontario city's homeless encampment and why the decision has the premier hopping mad. And a little later, we'll have this.
5: Sticker shock at meat counters across Canada. Beef prices are soaring just as barbecue season heats up.
6: It's gone skyrocketing. It's terrible, the price of beef.
5: Why are we paying about 60% more than 5 years ago? From drought to

0: Demand, we look at the cost crunch hitting your wallet. I'm Ina Sidhu in Calgary. I'll have the story later on Your World Tonight.
1: The World Health Organization says the Ebola outbreak in the Democratic Republic of Congo is getting worse, with nearly 750 suspected cases and 175 deaths linked to the strain. Here in Canada, officials maintain the risk is still low. But as Philip Leshanic reports, that's not stopping them from putting new screening measures into place.
2: For Wima Faraha, the Ebola outbreak is not just a health threat. Authorities have closed the border crossing between the Democratic Republic of the Congo and Rwanda to contain the spread, so she cannot make a living transporting goods between the two countries. I know that Ebola is a very dangerous disease. I know that surviving it is a blessing, she says. But the last epidemic, we crossed the border without any problems.
3: The Ebola outbreak in the Democratic Republic of the Congo is spreading rapidly.
2: The World Health Organization now says there are nearly 750 suspected cases, prompting Chief Tedros Adhanom Ghebreyesus to update its risk assessment.
3: To very high at the national level, high at the regional level, and low at global level.
2: Here in Canada, Chief Public Health Officer Dr. Joss Reimer confirms one traveler was isolated out of caution.
4: One individual in Ontario underwent precautionary testing. This individual recently returned from Ethiopia and reported symptoms that were consistent with a range of illnesses. Confirmatory testing at the National Microbiology Laboratory were negative.
2: As well, a traveler diverted to Montreal from a U.S.-bound flight was found not to have any symptoms and has since returned to their point of origin. Still, Andrew Lawrence from the Canadian Border Services Agency says at all border crossings, travelers who have symptoms and have been to the region must self-identify.
5: The enhanced questioning at the ports of entry kicked in on May 20th.
2: On top of that, more staff, including quarantine officers, will be stationed at crossings. Dr. Srinivas Murthy, who worked with the WHO during an Ebola outbreak in Liberia, urges Canadians to be empathetic.
6: There's going to be many more cases over the coming days and weeks.
2: But he agrees the appropriate border screening procedures should be in place.
6: The likelihood of it coming over here geographically is going to be small. There will be more attention at various parts of border screenings and so on to make sure that appropriate travel histories are maintained.
2: Health officials say that the enhanced screening will be in place during the FIFA World Cup, and they're prepared to respond rapidly in the event an evidence-based investigation detects a public health threat due to an imported infectious disease. Philip Leshanic, CBC News, Toronto.
1: Homelessness across Canada is surging. It is sending more and more people into encampments while creating major challenges for municipalities. Like many Ontario cities and towns, Kitchener is feeling those issues firsthand. The CBC's Joe Pavia has more on the concerns there and the struggles with balancing the needs of a community with the decisions of the courts.
7: It's the most ridiculous ruling I've ever seen.
8: Premier Doug Ford says the decision by an Ontario Superior Court justice will hold up a provincial transit project for millions of riders in favor of 40 people living at an encampment. The premier called it a crazy decision.
7: So guess what, folks? Anyone can show up in your backyard. I wish they'd show up in this judge's backyard and set up camp.
8: The region of Waterloo has been fighting to clear the lot in order to begin work on a massive new transit hub. In his 88-page ruling, Justice M.R. Gibson said that while the planned construction of a transit hub constitutes a genuine public interest, the region could still complete the project while respecting the rights of encampment residents. Vanessa Haynes is one of 40 people who has been living at the encampment for the last 2 years. She says she's there because she's addicted to drugs and adds she's happy with the ruling because the encampment has been a big support.
9: They also just still need a lot more help from the community. I don't think a lot of people understand addiction and how hard it is to overcome.
8: The region of Waterloo is one of a number of municipalities in the province dealing with encampments. All have taken different approaches. They include Barrie, Ontario, where council approves stricter bylaw provisions to make it easier for authorities to remove tents and makeshift shelters and prevent new ones from being set up. Meantime, in Thunder Bay and London, Ontario, City Council

0: Council's approved alternative legal encampment sites and tenting protocols close to where essential services would be provided.
1: We have a crisis of homelessness which is continuing to grow, and the numbers are continuing to expand.
0: Ashley Skidema is ecstatic about the justice's decision. She's a lawyer who has been representing encampment members. Skidema says it's validating to see the court recognize the arguments they made.
1: So we need to be realistic about the fact that there will be people who have nowhere to sleep overnight. And why would we criminalize them and punish them and push them, like try to sweep it under the rug?
0: For its part, the Region of Waterloo says it would review the decision and determine next steps in the coming days. For now, the ad hoc community is staying together, but the future still remains uncertain. Joe Pavia, CBC News, Kitchener, Ontario.
2: The U.S. Secretary of State is trying to reassure NATO allies over confusion about shifting U.S. troop deployments in Europe. Last week, President Donald Trump canceled a planned deployment of 4,000 soldiers. But yesterday, Trump reversed course, announcing 5,000 troops are going to Poland. At a NATO foreign ministers meeting in Sweden, Marco Rubio said the U.S. is constantly reevaluating its international commitments.
3: At the end of the day, I think it's well understood in the alliance that the United States troop presence in Europe is going to be adjusted. That work was already ongoing, and it's been done in coordination with our allies. I'm not saying they're going to be thrilled about it, but they certainly are aware of it. You know, we have obligations in the Indo-Pacific, we have obligations in the Middle East, we have obligations in the Western Hemisphere.
2: Earlier this month, the U.S. announced it was pulling thousands of troops from Germany after its chancellor criticized the war in Iran. Activists on that Gaza-bound flotilla are now speaking out about their detention in Israel. They've all been released, and some allege they were tortured and assaulted. The situation has drawn international backlash, with Ottawa demanding accountability from Israel's government. Rafi Bujikanyan spoke with one of the 12 Canadians in the group. He brings us his account.
4: An airport in the northeast of Paris. Loved ones of flotilla activists greet them as they land. Miriam Hajjal says her group was brought against their will onto an Israeli vessel. I was subjected to sexual violence, she alleges. I was hit, slapped. Not everyone's made the journey home yet.
5: I was really thinking that I might have lifelong injuries.
4: Ihab Lotayev is one of 12 Canadians who were detained. CBC News reached him at his hotel in Istanbul, where he says he is presently recovering after he was beaten on one of the Israeli military vessels.
5: You're being kicked by military boots from all directions.
4: And even, he says, had a soldier stab him as he was trying to hand out bottled water to other prisoners.
5: All of a sudden, he gets a knife out, and he cuts my hand between the index and the middle finger.
4: Lotayev alleges he got no medic to look at the wound until the detainees were transferred to a prison in the port city of Ashdod.
5: I just really kept remembering the faces of my granddaughters, and that's what got me through it.
4: An Israeli lawyers group, Adala, says it spoke to hundreds of detainees and gathered testimony of widespread physical and psychological abuse. None of the allegations have been proven, and the Israeli prison service says all of them are false and entirely without factual basis, saying prisoners and detainees are held in accordance with the law and with full regard for their basic rights, including medical care.
6: They should demand an apology from the ambassador, from the highest ranks of the Israeli government.
4: John Allen is a former Canadian ambassador to Israel. He says Ottawa should be stepping up its actions.
6: There are tools, and I think our government should be looking at them carefully.
4: In a letter, he and 189 other former Canadian diplomats have been calling for the federal government to enact more sanctions against the Israeli government. Canada has previously sanctioned Israel's National Security Minister, Itamar Ben-Gvir, whose conduct this week, taunting the detainees as he waved an Israeli flag over them while they're zip-tied and shoved to the floor, drew more condemnation. And on Friday, Foreign Affairs Minister Anita Anand said in a statement she is looking for accountability over what happened, while Prime Minister Mark Carney said in a joint statement with leaders of other countries like France, New Zealand, and Australia that Israel should stop its expansions on the occupied West Bank and called on businesses to

0: refrain from any related dealings. Rafi Bujikan, CBC News, Ottawa.
1: U.S. Director of National Intelligence Tulsi Gabbard is leaving President Donald Trump's cabinet. Gabbard says she's stepping away to care for her husband. In her resignation letter, she shared he has been diagnosed with a rare form of bone cancer. Gabbard represented Hawaii in Congress for several terms as a Democrat. She ran for the party's nomination for president in 2020, but left the party 2 years later and became a Republican in 2024. Gabbard is the fourth cabinet official to leave in Trump's second term. You are listening to Your World Tonight from CBC News. I'm Tashauna Reed. You can hear Your World Tonight on the CBC News app or wherever you get your podcasts. Chinese fast fashion brand Shein has agreed to purchase U.S. retailer Everlane. Terms of the deal weren't disclosed, but the sustainable fashion brand has been struggling with tens of millions in debt. Everlane branded itself as a champion of transparency and being eco-friendly, while Shein churns out thousands of cheaply made new products daily. A 2021 CBC Marketplace investigation found Shein clothes contained high levels of toxic chemicals. This year's grilling season could be a little more high stakes than Canadians are hoping for. Beef prices are spiking to record levels. While those rising costs may put a dent in wallets, experts say they aren't doing much to stop the sizzling demand. Ina Sidhu explains.
2: It's gone skyrocketing. It's terrible, the price of beef.
3: At a busy butcher shop in Calgary, some shoppers are thinking twice about what's on the menu for dinner.
4: I usually just buy a hamburger, and the odd time I'll, you know, buy a steak, but it still hurts to buy a steak. It's so darn expensive.
3: Beef prices are up more than 12% compared to a year ago, according to Statistics Canada. But they've jumped nearly 63% in 5 years, far outpacing increases for chicken or pork.
5: There are multiple factors involved, but this is a story with some history.
3: Brenna Grant is the executive director of beef statistics firm Canfax. She says years of drought drove up feed prices, forcing ranchers to shrink cattle herds. Despite the tight supply, demand is only growing. One possible factor, the rising popularity of protein-heavy diets.
5: We have a protein moment happening, not only in North America, but around the world, that's really being supportive, not just to beef, but to all proteins.
3: Greg Keller also knows a thing or two about meat.
6: Our number one selling product always has been, and still is, our ribeyes.
3: He's owned Bon Ton Meat Market for 30 years and says even with high prices, customers keep coming back.
6: We're still 45% of our sales are beef. However, you are seeing people either buying a little less, maybe not as big a steak, maybe a little cheaper cut of meat.
3: Now Canada's cattle herd is beginning to expand for the first time in years.
7: Prices have rebounded to the point where, it's looking good to put cattle back into your cow herd.
3: But Central Alberta cattle rancher Kent Hollowath says there are other issues.
7: We're like every other industry and household in the province where our costs have gone up. Our diesel fuel for spring seeding has gone up over 50-60%. Same with feeding cattle.
3: Hollowath says while some producers are rebuilding herds, others are cashing out while the market is profitable. Either way, consumers shouldn't expect bargain beef anytime soon, as experts say more supply is still years away.
2: It's too bad that it's so expensive, but, you know, if we like beef, you eat it.
3: Ina Sidhu, CBC News, Calgary.
1: Finally, tonight, we take you for a journey with Moncton, New Brunswick's Quinn Strang.
8: It's just amazing. I just show them my sign and I say, heading to Vancouver. They take me as far as they can and
1: Quinn is 20 years old and is on the trip of a lifetime, hitchhiking across Canada. With a smile, of course, and a multicolored propeller hat to appear more friendly.
8: There's high highs and low lows. I've been waiting. My longest wait's probably about 3 hours in the cold with my thumb up, you know. Many people aren't keen on picking up hitchhikers these days, which makes sense. You know, it's not the brightest idea.
1: Quinn says he was inspired by his uncle, who hitchhiked from BC to the East Coast after graduating university.

0: But this adventure is about more than just going from A to B. His true aim is to follow Terry Fox's path along the 1980 Marathon of Hope and raise $100,000 for cancer research.
1: So that's $1 from everybody in Moncton, New Brunswick. That's the city I'm from. I figure that's a reasonable goal. I'm no Terry Fox, but my hope is that this kind of snowballs forward and I get more than that.
0: You see, Quinn is no stranger to cancer himself. He was diagnosed with an aggressive form of the disease in 2015. It nearly killed him. After a grueling battle, Quinn is now in remission and completed his first week tracing the trail of a Canadian icon.
1: I'm just incredibly honored to be following in his footsteps in a sort of way. It's just the audacity of someone to lose your leg and then decide you're going to run across Canada. I don't think anybody will ever unite a country again in the way he did.
0: Quinn says drivers who pulled over so far have been friendly and helpful. He knows the trip will be tough, but he's just taking things one day and one pickup at a time.
1: My last message is if you see a fella with the propeller, give him a lift, please.
0: Good luck, Quinn. This has been Your World Tonight for Friday, May 22nd. I'm Tashauna Reed. Thanks for being with us.

0: It's mainly sunny and 15 degrees in downtown Toronto. I'm Lorenda Redicamp with a CBC News update. A woman is dead after being hit by a large truck in Cabbage Town. She was a pedestrian. It happened shortly after noon. The driver remained on scene. There's still no word on charges. Premier Doug Ford called a recent judge's ruling on an encampment ridiculous. The decision bars the region of Waterloo from removing people from a homeless encampment in Kitchener, saying it violates their rights under the Charter of Rights and Freedoms. The local MPP for the area, the Green Party's Ashlyn Clancy, encouraged Premier Ford to lead with compassion and provide more supports so people have housing. A search with hundreds of people and police continues for a 14-year-old girl named Esther, missing from North York for the past week.
1: The weather forcast for the Barrie area this evening, clear with winds gusting to 40 kilometers an hour overnight, a low 10. For Saturday, a mix of sun and cloud with winds gusting to 40 kilometers an hour, a high 15. For Peterborough and the Kawartha Lakes this evening, it will be cloudy with a low 8 degrees. For Saturday, a mix of sun and cloud with rain beginning late in the afternoon, windy, a high 16. And that's the weather.
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3: Hello, I'm Neil Kirksall.
4: Good evening, I'm Chris Howden. This is As It Happens. Tonight.
3: Staying power. Alberta announces a vote on whether to hold a vote on whether to separate, and a former Conservative cabinet minister tells us about his plan to convince as many people as possible that Canada's union is worth preserving.
4: He was restrained without restraint, and now people in Ireland are demanding answers after the death of a black man who was suspected of shoplifting and set upon by security guards.
3: Biting her tongue, a Jamaican politician tells us what it was like to be interrupted in Parliament for speaking patois, or Jamaican, and why she's speaking out about speaking it.
4: Pup quiz. When Victor Ball got his university degree today, he was accompanied by his service dog, Kopeck, who joined him for every class he took, and ultimately should also have been given a degree.
3: Last laugh, Stephen Colbert's Late Show has come to an end. A longtime writer for the show tells us the host's finely-tuned moral compass guided the writer's room even on the toughest days.
4: And suit your selfie. Everybody wants their photo taken with one Parisian celebrity. So the Louvre is moving the Mona Lisa to her very own space where people can stop fighting over self-portraits with the

0: fall. Albertans will be asked whether the province should stay in Canada or kickstart the legal process for a binding vote on whether to separate. Essentially, as has been pointed out by various disappointed parties, it's a referendum on whether to hold a referendum. A separatist leader of Stay Free Alberta said the premier had, quote, lost her base, unquote, by not holding a binding referendum immediately. And the group behind the Forever Canadian petition also criticized Ms. Smith for putting any vote on the separation question to Albertans. Now a new group has formed to convince Albertans to remain in Canada. It's called Vote to Stay, and it's chaired by former federal conservative cabinet minister Monty Solberg. We reached him in Drumheller, Alberta.
1: Monty, did you ever imagine a day when you would see Albertans going to the polls to vote on whether to hold a binding referendum on leaving Canada?
2: Well, as someone who's been around Alberta politics for a long time, I'm certainly aware that there was always the potential for a strong separatist movement. But I have to admit, this is surprising in the sense that there are more people fired up about separation today than we've seen in several decades.
1: I want to ask you more about that. When you heard, you know, what Premier Smith had to say and about the court decision and also this plan to hold a vote on whether to hold a vote, what did you make of that strategy?
2: Well, she's in a difficult spot. I think she's doing a good job, and I thought her message was good. She's in a position where she really almost has to provide a valve to let off steam in Alberta. And I think this is a good way. It certainly is tumultuous when you're going through it. But I'm very hopeful and optimistic that once the results are in on October 19th, we'll be able to move on as a province and continue to, build a strong Alberta in Canada.
1: I hear what you're saying about having to release that valve, you know, because there are hundreds of thousands of people who signed this petition. These issues, these grievances, the legitimate concerns that many people have talked about have been around for a very long time, as you alluded to earlier. But are you worried that riding the line, as Premier Smith has, that it is also fueling a movement where, you know, at least one of the leaders has espoused on this show and elsewhere extremist views, to put it mildly, conspiracy theories on the other? So what is the appropriate response to make sure that people really are heard and that progress is made on these longstanding issues while not adding fuel to the other side of things?
2: It's a fine line. And I think, we're lucky to have a premier who's an excellent communicator, which helps us in a couple of ways. She speaks directly to Albertans, and I think Albertans have confidence in her. But she's also effective at speaking to Ottawa, which is the source of a lot of this frustration. You know, I'm not sympathetic at all to separatists, but I am very sympathetic to their frustrations over Alberta's treatment, certainly under the previous prime minister. But I think the premier is painting a picture and did a good job last night of painting a picture for a strong Alberta, still within Confederation, still in Canada.
1: You've launched a Vote to Stay group as well. That was part, I think, of what you were just saying there, part of the pitch you're trying to make to Albertans who are thinking about this issue. What else would you say to those who might be leaning towards the separation side?
2: Well, I think a lot of people who are leaning that direction feel it's okay to send a message to Ottawa by voting in favor of separation. And we want to discourage that thinking. We've seen a change in attitude in Ottawa, which is wonderful. You know, even during the toughest times in the Trudeau years, Alberta was able to increase our exports of oil. We're pretty clever people, I think, when it comes to finding a path forward for Alberta and Confederation. And now that we have the Prime Minister on side to a substantial degree, or it appears to be the case, I think the future is very, very bright. Let's not gamble with the future of our grandchildren by entertaining this discussion. And that's what I'm afraid we're doing.
1: If, you know, when all is said and done, everything is tallied, as you said, and that, you know, remaining is the answer, ultimately. Do you think, though, that all of those hundreds of thousands of people who signed that petition, the leaders who've gotten so much attention now and are more well-known across the country and are espousing those views that we talked about, do you think that that's just going to go away?
2: It's not going to go away. you know, the leaders have made

0: made it clear that they're going to go after the premier in some way, shape, or form. I wouldn't be surprised if they tried to challenge her leadership. So it will just be, I think, incumbent on Federalists to get together and do whatever they can to keep them sidelined. But it's certainly not going to just go away.
1: What is the move after that, do you think, whoever is leading the province?
0: Well, I think the answer to that is building the prosperity of the province. You know, we're already, you know, wealthier than any other province in Confederation by a long way. You know, we don't want to see that threatened. We want to see Alberta continue to grow and create prosperity, not just for Alberta, but for all Canadians.
1: I'm sure these are the kinds of discussions people are having across the province, you know, at their kitchen tables, at their dinner tables, and that families land on different sides of things. What about for you? Do you have family or friends who disagree with you and are very much pro-separation?
0: Oh, absolutely. You know, and I fully respect their positions. You know, people are frustrated. They just feel like we're not respected in Alberta for the contributions we make. I get that. You know, I was in Parliament for a long time fighting for exactly that. But I still think that their idea of a remedy is actually not going to work. It's just not in the cards for an independent Alberta to be successful. I think we've seen the example of Quebec and what happened to all those head offices that moved out of Quebec in the wake of a referendum. You know, we just can't afford to do that. So I'll continue to just make my case, provide facts and treat people with respect. And I think over time we'll win.
1: Monty, I appreciate this. Thank you.
0: Thank you.
2: We reached former federal Conservative cabinet minister Monty Solberg in Drumheller, Alberta.

0: When Nikesha Birchall stood up to speak in Jamaica's parliament, she was interrupted almost immediately.
1: Madam Speaker, me get up this afternoon to make my first sectoral speech for my portfolio.
2: Hold on. Standing orders. And I think you are fully aware. And if I have to stop you again during your presentation, you will not get any additional time.
1: Madam Speaker, perhaps I should abandon that attempt to use our local language, because I have been reminded of the linguistic conventions of this Honorable House. Because maybe there is no more fitting way to begin a presentation on culture than to speak briefly in the language understood by the overwhelming majority of Jamaican
0: That's Jamaican opposition MP Nikesha Birchall speaking in the country's parliament last week. Her speech was about culture, identity, and representation, and as you heard, it began in Jamaican in defiance of parliamentary procedure. We reached Nikesha Birchall in Montego Bay, Jamaica.
3: Nikesha Birchall, what were you trying to say before you were cut off?
1: From my recollection, I got up. They were the first words out of my line. It said, Madam Speaker, me get up this afternoon. Free give my first sectoral presentation upon my portfolio, a culture, creative industry, information. And then I went on into a second line, speaking more about the responsibility rest on me by the people from South St. James, where I come from. If I were interrupted, then I would have responded the way I did. Mm-hmm. Had I not been interrupted, I would have flown into the next segment, which would have congratulated the House on hearing the voice of the people. That was my plan.
3: What kind of reaction were you expecting when you decided to do this?
1: I didn't expect for it to be received as a disrespect to Parliament, because that was not my intention at all. My intention was to disrupt the comfort zone we have found ourselves in as legislators, for us to reflect on how we are representing the Jamaican people in the highest court of the land. It was meant to raise thoughtful questions about language, about representation. My colleagues on both sides of the aisle, the political aisle, they have been welcoming of the conversation. The ones on my side, which is the opposition, People's National Party, they have been supportive. They've been echoing the sentiments and they've been calling for further. While those on the other side, they have been quietly suggesting that this is a timely intervention.

0: for this conversation.
1: So you wanted to spark that conversation. How are your constituents reacting?
0: My constituents are very proud. We are a deep rural constituency in South St. James. And so for them to hear someone from them speak in their language in Parliament, they are feeling quite recognized and acknowledged. And so they are being very supportive and they're pushing me to try to see how much further we can take the language and take the conversation.
1: In that clip, our listeners heard when you're cut off and there's the people are responding in the chamber, we hear someone say that, you know, say in reference to what you were saying, they said, quote, broken English. What did you make of that? How do you respond when people say something like that?
0: Well, the Jamaican language, as far as I'm concerned, there's nothing broken about it. It has its own rules, its own syntax, its own structure as any other language around the world. So to say that it is broken English was not an accurate description of what was occurring, because language is tied to dignity and belonging. And this is what 99% of the people in Jamaica speak. It's not broken. It is a full language. What we're hoping to get is for it to be passed into law and recognized as an official language in Jamaica. This is in no way saying that English should not remain one of our official languages, but a sense of pride and belonging comes when a people is allowed to speak comfortably and confidently in their language. So I always say, teach our children to study the English language rigorously so they can use it comfortably. But of course, teach them their own Jamaican language intelligently so they can apply it.
1: And you want it to be called Jamaican, or the Jamaican language, you and others, and not only Patois.
0: Not only Patois. Patois is also a French derivative. And I'm of that school that believe that it should be called the Jamaican language, the same way you have French and German and all of those languages reflecting their nationalities.
1: What would that change for the in terms of the political experience or the connection to the democratic system for Jamaicans in your view?
0: I think what is missing, Neil, is a cultural translator of sorts. So in Parliament and also in our courts, we speak in a language that sometimes is above the average citizen. The language is almost Shakespearean in parts, you know, old Victorian and very archaic in its structure. And so when legislation is discussed and developed in this old English, it sometimes is not easily accepted and understood by the average Jamaican. So we want to have Parliament becoming almost like a cultural conduit where legislation is translated in the language the people understand and are comfortable with so they can interrogate it.
1: The Parliamentary Secretary for Jamaica's Ministry of Education, Skills, Youth and Information was quoted in the Guardian newspaper, Marlon Morgan, and he said, quote, there are persons who may conflate what happened in Parliament with a lack of appreciation for the Jamaican language, and that should not be the case, unquote. So he's suggesting that there is appreciation for the language. Is he wrong there?
0: I mean, I think the people appreciate the language. I'm not sure that Parliament appreciates the language, because the aversion to just two lines of the language speaks for itself. What I sought to do with two sentences was to put a mirror in Parliament where parliamentarians could look and reflect on what we are doing in the House. Are we truly reflecting what the general public is saying, what they're asking for, how they speak, how they sound? And if we are going to be honest, we would not agree with that. Jamaicans agree and appreciate. Parliamentarians clearly do not as yet.
1: Nikisha Birtle, I'm glad we could speak. Thank you for this.
0: Thank you for hearing us.
2: We reached Jamaican MP Nikisha Birtle in Montego Bay.

0: That's a little bit of the All-Star Jam last night as Paul McCartney returned to the Ed Sullivan Theater in New York to help wrap up the last episode of The Late Show with Stephen Colbert. The show came to an end after nearly 11 years with Mr. Colbert as host. For almost a decade before that, he played a very different kind of host on The Colbert Report. CBS has said the show got the axe purely for financial reasons. But a lot of people don't believe that, citing the fact that the cancellation came after Mr. Colbert made stinging comments about the network's $16 million settlement with President Trump. The final show began with the host speaking directly to the audience.
1: On night one of the Colbert Report, back in the day, I said, anyone can read the news to you. I promise to feel the news at you. And I realized pretty soon in this job that our job over here was different. We were here to feel the news with you. And I don't know about you, but I sure have felt it. And I just want to let all y'all know, in here and out there, how important you've been to what we have done.
0: Michael Pulosik is a writer with the satirical CNN show Have I Got News For You? And from 2016 to 2024, he wrote for The Late Show with Stephen Colbert. We reached him in Montclair, New Jersey.
2: Michael, were you able to enjoy that last message, that last episode, given, you know, that you're saying goodbye to people you love as well?
3: Yeah, I mean, I've it's bittersweet, obviously. Like, I think they did an amazing job with the show itself, and this last run has just been everyone at the top of their game, from writers to producers to Steven to graphics to the people who load the audience in and everybody in between. I think that it's a really, just to see all those people working together in, you know, what Steven calls the joy machine, it's really inspiring and wonderful. And I think they did an amazing run of shows, and last night's show is no different. It is bittersweet because it's, you know, you just know that this group of people is getting scattered to the wind for, you know, and it's a bummer in that way, but I'm sure people will go on and do amazing things, but it was a very special place. So
2: you were at the after party.
3: Yeah.
2: Have you recovered?
3: Yes. Yeah. It was super fun. And the mood was, I would say, celebratory and joyful all around. Like, it was just an amazing time of everyone connecting and getting to see each other and getting to bask in everyone's, you know, kind of revelry for one last time. I mean, I'm sure people will hang out and see each other again, but it was definitely a special moment.
2: What, if anything, did you say to Stephen Colbert?
3: Oh, I literally looked at Stephen at one point, and I said to a friend of mine, a writer, I said, I cannot imagine being Stephen in this room right now, because it's like you're at a wedding or a bar mitzvah or something, but it's just everyone in the room. There's 500 people, many of whom are extremely famous, and they all need a moment of your time. And so I said very little to Stephen. We bumped into each other at one point. We gave each other a hug. I said, congratulations. And then he was off to the next person. And that's exactly how I wanted it to be. So it was great.
2: You know him. You've written for him. You, mm-hmm. You know, as someone writing for a performer, obviously the goal is to capture their voice and their sensibility. What were your guiding principles when you were doing that? What defined his voice for you?
3: That's a great question. It is like, I would say for Stephen, I've written for a lot of late night hosts, and Stephen, for me, it's not the easiest to write for, but it's the clearest to write for. Stephen is such a self-assured person with an amazing kind of compass of what he thinks is funny and what he thinks is right, for lack of a better word. And I think, you know, you're always trying to hit that mark of like, truthful and silly and fun, and again, truthful, that being a huge part of it. Because I mean, comedy is very, it has to be based in a shared consensus reality of truth, or else people aren't laughing because they don't know what you're talking about.
2: We heard in that opening clip, or when he was addressing the audience, you know, talking about the kind of role he played, and he also talked later about how rewarding it can be, and we certainly do a show, you know, that every night talks to people and with people about the news, and not a comedy show always, though there is comedy on it, but anyone working in these fields knows there can be difficult days too. And yeah. Very soon after the show began with Colbert in the chair, the world started to change quite a bit. America, the United States.

0: It's changed politically quite quickly. So, what did you do? What did you and the team do when you had to put together a comedy show when things felt bleak?
1: That's a great question. I started there a month before the 2016 election, and so I got to see it all happen and participate in it in real time. And it was, honestly, like, there are times where it was really tough. There are times where it was very bleak and like very kind of like, not even how do we make this funny, because that was never a concern. It was more like, you got to be a human too, and you're watching stuff and you can't believe it's happening, and you're kind of struggling in that way. And it takes a mental toll on people who aren't writing comedy every day, who people are just reading the headlines. So I think something Steven said, and I'm not sure exactly when he said it, which catastrophe he was reacting to. But he said, like, people will say, like, oh, you have to do a show tonight. That must be tough. And his reaction is, we get to do a show tonight. We have the privilege of kind of being able to channel this, talk about it, make jokes about it, that kind of thing, which is really a privilege, and not one that, especially right now, I don't think anybody takes for granted. It's very hard on certain days, but it's also one of the best jobs in the world. So
0: we feel that way too. And to work with the team that you love and respect is a
1: definitely.
0: wonderful thing as well. You know
1: Yeah,
0: what CBS
1: 100%.
0: says about this decision, that it was purely financial. Do
1: Sure.
0: you buy that? Did you ever buy that? How do you feel about that reasoning?
1: I don't want to speak for anybody on the show. I don't work for the show. I don't work for Steven. He's been very like classy about the whole thing. And me personally, I don't buy that. And I think anyone who has eyes and ears and, object permanence knows exactly what is going on with that.
0: What will you miss the most?
1: I had the opportunity to work there for a while and then go work on other shows. And then I had the opportunity to go back and work there some more. And it was such a beautiful thing. It really felt like going home. And I will miss that feeling of having a place where all my friends are there and I can know that they are doing amazing work every night. And like, it's just, it's. It was just a building full of nice people doing amazing work, and you don't see that too often anywhere. So that's what I'll miss. And I'll miss knowing all my friends are in the same place. So if I want to stop by, I know I can get it all done at once.
0: It shouldn't be rare, should it?
1: Yeah, right, exactly.
0: Michael, thank you for this. I appreciate it.
1: Of course, yeah. Thank you.
2: 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He's in Montclair, New Jersey.

0: so like the lady. The soothing sounds of Nat King Cole with Mona Lisa. A wistful, gentle melody that does not reflect what it's like to see the actual Mona Lisa at the Louvre.
1: Mona Lisa, Mona Lisa,
0: that's more accurate. In front of this haunting, ever-mysterious portrait, people shove and elbow each other, shrieking, "Her features really do adhere to the golden ratio." And this truly is a glorious example of Da Vinci's mastery of the technique known as sfumato. And, oh no, I dropped my croissant and now there's ham everywhere. And then they take selfies with the Mona Lisa. Or because of the roiling cluster of fellow tourists, they take selfies of people taking selfies of people taking selfies with the Mona Lisa. And this is all very unpleasant for contemplative art lovers who simply don't have enough room to stroke their chins while saying, yes. But now, it seems the Louvre has found a way to settle these artistic differences. This week, France's Minister of Culture, Catherine Pégard, announced major architectural changes to the Louvre. Those changes will include new landscaped areas near the colonnade, two new underground entrances to the museum, and a new 33,000 square foot space just for the Mona Lisa, which will be accessible by one of those underground entrances so that people who just want to take selfies with her can do that without clogging up the main entrance, and everyone else will have more room. It is an elegant solution, one that would make Lisa herself give us a full-on grin instead of whatever she's doing now. And

0: Melanie Fiona with Mona Lisa Smile.
1: We're going to take a short break now. When we return,
0: giving him a damn. Before he was Premier of British Columbia, the late John Horgan was a vocal critic of plans to construct a dam along the Peace River, a dam that has now been named after him. Stay tuned. I'm Chris Howden.
1: And I'm Neil Kirksall.

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0: 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Coming up in an hour, it's Ideas with Nahla Ayed.
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6: My position is to stay. I believe Albertans should remain in Canada.
5: Alberta Premier Danielle Smith says she wants her province to stay a part of Canada, and she will do everything in her power to convince Albertans to want the same. That comes one day after she announced that her province will hold a referendum toward another referendum on separation.
6: I believe Canada is working better every day, and that it can work even better in the future if we keep fighting together to keep Alberta and Canada forever strong and free.
5: The premier says she is honoring the choice of hundreds of thousands of Albertans who she says want to settle the debate. Well, Smith's decision has provoked a lot of reaction, including from Prime Minister Mark Carney, as well as opposition leader Pierre Poilievre. David Thurton has the details.
7: Canada's working. We're working in a spirit of cooperative federalism to make the country better. We're renovating the country as we go, and Alberta being at the center of that is essential.
8: Prime Minister Mark Carney's first comments after the Alberta government announced a referendum on a referendum.
6: The additional question will be, should Alberta remain a province of Canada, or should the government of Alberta commence the legal process required under the Canadian Constitution?
8: Premier Danielle Smith broke the news Thursday. Her cabinet still needs to approve the question's actual wording. But as the five-month yes or no campaign kicks off, Carney says he will work with the premier and opposition leader Pierre Poilievre.
9: Conservatives love Canada. I love Canada. We're going to fight for a united Canada every day in every way.
8: Political rivals working to keep the country together. David Thurton, CBC News, Ottawa.
5: The owner of two dogs that killed a boy in Edmonton 2 years ago has been found guilty of criminal negligence causing death. An Alberta judge said Crystal McDonald could have done more to protect the boy.

0: who was staying at her home. 11-year-old Cash Grist was killed when two cane corsos attacked him while he was visiting his father, who was McDonald's roommate at the time. The dogs had previously injured two people. Canada is boosting screening at major airports and land crossings in response to the Ebola outbreak in East Africa. The virus has killed nearly 200 people and infected hundreds more. But health officials say the risk to Canadians remains low. Philip Leshanak reports.
1: The Ebola outbreak in the Democratic Republic of the Congo is spreading rapidly.
2: WHO chief Tedros Adhanom Ghebreyesus says it's raised its risk assessment from the outbreak declared a week ago.
1: To very high at the national level, high at the regional level, and low at global level.
2: Here in Canada, Chief Public Health Officer Dr. Joss Reimer says one traveler returning from Ethiopia was isolated.
3: Out of an abundance of caution, one individual in Ontario underwent precautionary testing.
2: But that person has since tested negative. Still, Andrew Lawrence from the Canadian Border Services Agency says at all border crossings, travelers who have symptoms and have been to the region must self-identify.
4: The enhanced questioning at the ports of entry kicked in on May 20th.
2: As well, a traveler diverted to Montreal from a U.S.-bound flight has found to have no symptoms and has since returned to their point of origin. Philip Leshanak, CBC News, Toronto.
0: NATO foreign ministers have met in Sweden ahead of a leaders' summit later this year. U.S. Secretary of State Marco Rubio has departed, calling the talks productive. And while there, he was asked about negotiations to end the war with Iran, which Tehran has said have seen progress.
5: There's been some progress. I wouldn't exaggerate it. I wouldn't diminish it. There's more work to be done. But look, yeah, there's been some, you know, and that's a good sign. I'm glad they said that. We're not there yet. I hope we get there. The president would prefer to do a good deal.
0: Today, Iran's foreign ministry also said there are still deep and significant differences between the U.S. and Iran. U.S. President Donald Trump's National Intelligence Director, Tulsi Gabbard, has resigned. In a letter, she says she must leave office to help her husband deal with bone cancer. Gabbard is Trump's fourth cabinet secretary to leave, following Pam Bondi, Kristi Noem, and Lori Chavez de Rimmer. That's your World This Hour. For CBC News, I'm Kaz Bovan.
6: The weather forecast for the Barrie area this evening, clear with winds gusting to 40 kilometers an hour overnight, a low 10. For Saturday, a mix of sun and cloud with winds gusting to 40 kilometers an hour, a high 15. For Peterborough and the Kawartha Lakes this evening, it will be cloudy with a low 8 degrees. For Saturday, a mix of sun and cloud with rain beginning late in the afternoon, windy, a high 16. And that's the weather.
7: Hello again and welcome back. I'm Neil Kirksall.
8: And I'm Chris Howden. This is As It Happens, the Friday edition, part two. Coming up.
7: It was really grating on them. Harvard professors vote to limit the number of A's they give out. A professor who helped build that new policy tells us she hopes to free students from a culture of perfectionism.
8: Thrums up. A whale biologist with the Search for Extraterrestrial Intelligence says he knows who's been making the eerie droning noises that have haunted some seaside communities for years. The spoiler alert, it's whales.
7: And Victoire's speech. We'll hear team captain Marie-Philippe Poulin talk about the Montreal Victoire's historic Walter Cup win. Stay tuned.
8: It began with an alleged shoplifting incident and ended in violent detention and death for a 35-year-old black man in Ireland last week. And now protesters across the country are saying his name.
9: What was his name?
10: Isakia.
9: What was his name?
10: Isakia.
9: What was his name?
10: Isakia.
8: Yves Sekila was born in Congo and had lived in Ireland for several decades. A graphic video circulating online shows several men pinning him to the ground while bystanders look on. He became unresponsive at the scene and was later pronounced dead in hospital. The incident has triggered widespread grief and outrage. Yesterday, demonstrators gathered for a peaceful protest to demand answers and a full investigation. Ebun Joseph is Ireland's special rapporteur on racism and equality. She was at yesterday's demonstration. We reached her in Dublin.
7: Ebun Joseph, what did you take from being in that crowd, being at that protest?

0: I don't know if the word is to say if it was surreal, but there was a lot of hopelessness. There was a lot of pain. There was a lot of anger. There was a lot of fear, palpable fear. You know, I don't know, when I say fear, a looming kind of fear, like what future do we have? A fear that questions the future, you know, because I think people were on a path, will say, oh, things are getting better, we're doing this, you know, you know, laws are being put in place, you know, but in the last 1 year, in fact, last 1-2 years, you know, all the laws, all the grounds that we've, you know, that we seem to have gained when it came to, you know, looking at things like race and anti-racism, you know, seem to have been pulled back.
1: The video itself, as our listeners heard, you know, it's disturbing to say the least. It's graphic. I know you've seen it. How did it come to you? How did you react when you saw it?
0: When I saw the video, I cannot tell you. I have seen that video a couple of times, you know, because I've had to write about it or speak about it or post about it. Every time I see something, just squeezes inside my tummy. It doesn't happen once. Like, I have not watched it to the point where I say it has stopped happening. It happens every time I watch it. You just watch it. Like, oh my God. It just, you know, like when you say something is got, like my whole tummy just twists. I think when you're watching the video, what you're seeing is the vehemence, you know? You can see the way, the motions of the hand. I'm not even thinking about what happened, what he did. I'm saying that what makes a human being deserve that kind of, we're talking of human life.
1: There are two investigations now. One, you know, launched by the Irish Prime Minister, who has said his sympathies go to Mr. Sakila's family and the wider Congolese community. There's also a police investigation and an internal probe by the ombudsman into how police responded when they did arrive. Does that kind of response, what you're hearing from police and officials so far, how does that sit with you?
0: It doesn't sit well. Again, you know, we want to get independent evaluations of what happened, you know, but again, we have history of how these cases go, and it spans out for a couple of years, and at the end of the day, you know, everybody's energy is gone, and, you know, we have one, you know, from Judge Nkencho, you know, that case, like, it was an open and shut case, but it turned out not to be. So we have to watch everything. We have to monitor everything closely. And I made a call, in my role as special rapporteur, we wrote to the minister and to the Gadash O'Connor to ask, you know, that the community, not even just the family, but the community must be kept informed.
1: You've seen some of the other response in Ireland as well, some posting on your social media, you know, underlining the allegations of shoplifting, and that a man in his 80s was hurt when Yves Sakila was allegedly fleeing the scene. How do you respond to that kind of rhetoric in this moment?
0: So the first thing that has come out is that the 80-year-old man, he's still alive. He has actually written to the media to say, said he has forgiven whoever, you know, caused him harm. Do you understand? So he's alive to tell that story. This man was caught up in his prime, 35. He was caught up in his prime, you know. So yes, I do feel that, you know, it's all deflection. That's why I say that it's not about what he did. This is not the jungle. That's why we are in Europe. That's why we're in the Western world. The Western world prides itself on equality and justice. And justice cannot be selective. Justice must be for all, you know. So you cannot treat some people with jungle justice and then you treat some people with, you know, legal justice. If it's legal justice we are using in Europe, then we must use it all the time. And so in Europe, if there is a crime, there is a cause of law, we have the police, you call the Gardaí, and that law cannot be selective. It cannot pick and choose.
1: You've done this work for a long time. As we mentioned, you're the special rapporteur on racism and equality for Ireland. The fact that that role exists and that you fill it is significant as well. But you also mentioned at the start of our conversation what the last year has been like, and that people feel that any progress made is that now there's regression and so many steps backwards. What is that like for you as someone who does this work?
0: Honestly, I don't know because I just feel a lot of frustration right now because we were going. I'm like, okay, we're on course, but we've gone back to, like the 20, the 2000s, when we were in early 2000s, we've gone back to all of that time when we had issues of huge deportations in Ireland. And this is not just only Ireland, it's across Europe and this anti-immigrant sentiment that we're seeing, But unfortunately, we forget that when you have anti-immigrant sentiment, some people are not immigrants anymore. They are of immigrant descent. However, when hate comes, it does not select. The hate just comes and hits you. Because this young man, was killed recently now, he lived in Ireland over 20 years, We are conflating immigration. We are using that to determine, how people get treated. Then what about people who are citizens but of migrant descent? So everybody gets lumped up and everybody gets hurt. But Iris, and that's why we're talking about human rights. Human right is a right to life. A right to be safe, a right to be heard, irrespective of your citizenship status. And that's what is being eroded.
1: What do you think it would take to turn things around?
0: I think we need to sit down and look at these policies. When policies are being enacted, we cannot keep conflating, we cannot keep using immigration as political ladders. Because once people want to build their political careers, what's the first thing they do? They tackle immigration. And unfortunately, immigration is not a thing, it's human lives. Behind that word immigration are families, sons, daughters, mothers, children, human beings.
1: Evan, I'm glad we could speak. Thank you for this.
0: Thank you.
2: That was Ireland's special rapporteur on racism and equality, Evan Joseph. We reached her in Dublin.

0: Yesterday, the RCMP's National Watchdog issued a report offering a critical account of the force's work on a case of sexual assault and murder. 10 years ago, Susie Butlin of Tatamagouche, Nova Scotia, was murdered by her neighbor. Weeks earlier, she had filed a complaint saying that he had sexually assaulted and harassed her. Investigators ruled that that report was unfounded. The new report says those investigators failed Susie Butlin. The CBC spoke with Kathy Mansley, the retired RCMP officer who filed the complaint that led to yesterday's report.
1: It's upsetting. I mean, I see that they clearly did a lot of work in this, and I think I have to give them so much credit because I think they definitely hit the nail on the head with all of their findings. But, I mean, some of the things I already knew, but some of the things I wasn't sure about. So obviously they've, you know, found the truth behind all of it. This really is as bad as what I was hoping it wasn't. You know, it confirms to me that this was pretty bad, and the whole report seems to be quite scathing. I see that they did say that the RCMP failed Susie on every issue, every time she went to them. And the fact that they went as far as telling her that they were going to, she was on the brink of being charged with being a public nuisance or for public mischief, that honestly makes me so angry. I get so angry reading this. And apparently she was devastated, you know, and this is in the report, that she was devastated when the police told her this. They told her that her case was closed and that they basically didn't believe her. And am I shocked by any of this? Absolutely not. I'm not. I've seen it done before. It's happened to me before with them. It's still happening. And my biggest thing, I guess, now is why did it take, you know, the RCMP had to have known at some point that when the murder happened, that did they not go back and say, hey, like, how did this come to be this bad? Like, did we overlook some things? But they don't do that. They never did. I worked with them for over 24 years on the front line. I have never once seen them say to themselves, let's go back and review this case. This isn't really the outcome that should have happened. Maybe we're missing something. Never once seen them ever do that. They cover it up. They just keep on going. And this is their biggest fault. And the fact that it took someone like Suzanne Davis the courage to go public about her friend that started this whole thing, you know, is that really the way that the RCMP oversight needs to be run? Like, is this how we hold them accountable?

0: does it have to get to this point that we have to question them all the time? Like, why does this keep happening?
1: That was retired RCMP officer Kathy Mansley on Information Morning in Halifax. Today, RCMP in Nova Scotia admitted to what they called multiple layers of failures in their investigation and offered a public apology to Susie Butlin's family.

0: I have been at As It Happens for 23 years now, and in some small ways, I like to think I've made my mark here. For example, the mustard stain on my office chair. And I hope that one day my achievements are recognized in a way that pays tribute to who I am at my core and my fiercest beliefs, such as my love of mustard. And one would assume that that is the exact kind of tribute that was intended yesterday when BC Premier David Eby made this announcement.
1: I am honored to announce that the Site C Dam will be renamed the John Horgan Dam and Generating Station.
0: Okay. I mean, I don't want one, but a dam is a pretty big deal. And if they named it after the late former premier of BC, I assume he had some really strong feelings about it.
2: $9 billion that we don't have for a project that we are told by an assessment that was done less than a year ago by the federal government that we don't need right now.
0: Okay, that was John Horgan, all right, but that must have been the wrong clip. Reynolds, can you play the right one, please?
3: And let's have an impartial panel say no or say yes. I hope, and you know, they'll say no.
0: That also can't be it. I mean, obviously, Mr. Horgan had concerns about the dam and about indigenous rights and the environmental impact, but let's play that other clip, you know, after he became premier and the dam became his problem. I mean, his passion project.
2: Although Site C is not the project we would have favored, and it's not the project we would have started, it must be completed to meet the objectives our government has set.
0: There you have it. Ringing endorsement from John Horgan on the Site C Dam project near Fort St. John, B.C., which I should note has cost more along the lines of $16 billion. That's all to say that naming this dam after the late premier doesn't really seem like a no-brainer. So let's let B.C.'s current premier explain the decision. Here is David Eby speaking yesterday for the record.
1: Now, I think a reasonable person could ask, why would government choose to rename the dam after John? And it is a desire to reflect the complexity and the challenge of governing that John engaged in a style that was recognized and appreciated by British Columbians across the province. The naming reflects the nuance and the challenge of decisions that confronted John in his time and is emblematic of his integrity and his willingness to move forward in the best interests of British Columbians. It is a complicated and nuanced decision to name the Site C Dam for Premier John Horgan, and it reflects his approach to office and his approach to this province. And it is a very fitting monument to a man who has my utmost respect. The reservoir behind the dam will also be named Natche Miga, which was a name chosen with the local First Nation. It means Dreamer Lake. And we'll be engaging in a ceremony in the north with First Nations about that naming at a future date. But this naming reflects the start and the expansion of BC's clean energy chapter. John loved BC deeply, and I really wish he were here today, but I think all of us know that if John were here today, he would not have allowed us to name the dam or anything after him, and he would have used much rougher language than dam. So it is with mixed feelings, but certainly a strong sense of pride in John's accomplishment in his time as premier and his contribution to the province of British Columbia that I'm honored to join you here today for this celebration of his work and life. Thank you.
0: For the record, that was BC Premier David Eby announcing the naming of the John Horgan Dam and Generating Station.

0: When Victor Ball crossed the graduation stage at École Polytechnique earlier today, he was not alone. At his side was Kopec, a black and white St. Pierre and Victor's service dog, who had been by his side the whole time. Kopec joined Mr. Ball for every class throughout his 5 years at university, where he completed a mechanical engineering degree. Victor Ball is on the autism spectrum and has ADHD, and school was a much bigger challenge for him before dogs came into the picture. We reached Victor Ball earlier today, just before his graduation ceremony. He's in Montreal.
1: Victor, congratulations. It is graduation day. Thank you for squeezing us in.
2: Oh, yes, it's a pretty big day. We are really happy, really proud.
1: It's coming up. How have you been preparing?
2: Mostly changing outfit, looking what I want to wear.
1: I get it.
2: But everything will be under the gown anyway. But
1: yes.
2: Yeah.
1: But you have to feel good underneath that. So good for you.
2: Yeah, not too warm.
1: And are you? And how's Kopec doing?
2: Oh, she's great. She feels the stress in the hair, so she's showing it. She can't stop coming at me to say, "Hey, calm down."
1: She knows there's stress, so she's calming you down. I know she's not your first dog, but that dog was also trained by Quebec's Mira Foundation. You got that dog when you were 12. But what was school like for you before that?
2: I was a really stressed and anxious kid. I had a lot of behavior trouble. My emotional state was always changing. It was a roller coaster. I was sad. The next minute, I was really happy. After that, I was angry. It was really hard to simply live in this state, and I have difficulty to do most things. Simply going outside and need all my energy. Focusing to do homework was almost impossible. Seeing people, having friends, going to school, learn to write, to read. Everything was a struggle. It was really exhausting and really stressful until the dog.
1: And then the dog comes into your life. How do things change after that? Is it like a switch is flipped, or was it slowly over time?
2: Oh, it was night and day. Mm-hmm. It was almost only a few days after I got the dog for the first time, I start changing for the better, becoming more confident, being able to focus, to stay calm, to study without complaining, without crying. The dog changed the way I see myself, the way I behave. So yeah, it was like night and day. It changed absolutely everything.
1: That's incredible to hear and wonderful, because, you know, it's helped you through all of these years to this graduation day. How is Kopec helping you, or how has she helped you through? I mean, university is a big transition for everyone who goes. What did having her by your side do for you? How did she help you get through?
2: But for the zootherapy part, Amira make study on what the effect of the dog is on the brain. And they find that when you have the dog in the room, only in the room with typical people, not autistic people, the level of cortisol in the brain will go down. So for me, having the dog full time mean my cortisol level, or my average stress level, is a lot lower than what it will be normally. Yeah. And less stress mean I can study more efficiently. I can have friends. I can socialize. My social battery is longer.
1: Yeah.
2: I can focus. I can be proud of myself. I can win self-confidence. So the simple presence of the dog will have all this effect, because my stress level overall is just a lot lower than what it could be normally.
1: Animals, pets, dogs in particular, can be a point of connection with other people too, you know, just if folks are walking them out in the park. Was that helpful or overwhelming? Because I'm sure people like her too.
2: Yeah, it was a bit of both. Mm. A lot of friends I made at school were people that just come to me, ask me, what is her name, what race it is, why do you have a dog? So we start to talk, I explain to them, and eventually the conversation will pivot

0: with me, who I am, who is the guy at the other side of the leech.
1: Yeah.
0: So then they learn to know who I am, what I can do, and they start liking me. So that's the good part. Also, a lot of people will simply ask questions in the subway or overall. It's not an issue when it's only like one person, but sometimes it can be overwhelming, but it's kind of part of the deal.
1: Understood.
0: It's part of educating people about what is a Mira dog.
1: Yeah, and I think people, there's an understanding of service dogs on a certain level, but this is an expansion of that understanding. So do you think people are seeing that these kinds of dogs can be helpful for a whole range of people?
0: Yeah, not Mira, but other company use dog to detect cancer episode or other kind of issue. Dog have really powerful nose, hear, and other senses. So they have a lot of potential. So, but for my part, I can speak about the emotional state and the effect that had to me, and it was like a miracle. It changed everything. The dog make me the best version of myself.
1: That's really wonderful to hear. Victor, I'm so glad we could speak. Thank you, and congrats to you and Kopec.
0: Thank you.
2: Victor Ball graduated from École Polytechnique today with his service dog Kopec by his side. We reached him in Montreal.

0: The city of Montreal and its PWHL championship-winning team are really feeling this week's victory. And for that matter, so is everyone who's invested in women's hockey all over this country. The Montreal Victoire became the first Canadian team to win the Walter Cup in the league's short history. Team captain Marie-Philippe Poulin told the CBC that she is still swimming in the joy of it all.
1: It's been pretty crazy, honestly. It's been an amazing time being able to obviously win that cup in Ottawa with our family and friends there and able to enjoy. That's the best part about it. We put so much time and effort for those moments. So being able to take that moment and be in the present and enjoy has been truly special. Not a lot of hours of sleep, but truly worth it.
2: So take us back to last night's game. Abby Ruck scored while you were in the penalty box. What emotions were going through your experience then?
1: Yeah, obviously a lot. I've never been so excited to jump up and down in that penalty box. And obviously they were able to celebrate. But that kind of turned around a little bit. That game was a momentum shift for sure. Kind of gave us a second win. And obviously getting those two goals after kind of made us breathe a little bit better to be able to enjoy the last seconds, to be able to jump on that ice. It's been a lot, and being able to raise that cup here in Canada, we're very happy, and we're going to enjoy for a little bit, that's for sure.
2: A lot of players last night mentioned how they never dreamed of winning this cup when they were growing up because it just didn't exist yet. How does it feel to now be setting that example for future generations?
1: Yeah, it's huge. I think like you mentioned, we, all of us kind of never really had that in our mind when we were kids because there was no league really. But all the ladies that paved the way for all of us to be able to be able to do that, seeing little girls in the stands, seeing little boys, seeing parents telling their kids that there's possibilities to dream big. All of this together, it's surreal and it's pretty special to raise it.
2: What are you the most proud of?
1: I think just everybody coming in together. People put their difference away. They want to play for that logo in the front, and that's the most important thing, and that's something I'm truly proud of. In Montreal, we truly believe we do have the best fans and being there the whole season, but we talk a lot about visibility in women's sports, and the more we can talk about it, it makes a big difference, and we truly saw it, and we feel it. Everybody is welcome in our game, and that's something that makes it even better.
0: Montreal Victoire captain Marie-Philippe Poulin speaking to Gordon Lambie on Breakaway yesterday.

0: the growing problem of grade inflation. Alicia Holland is the Gates Professor of Developing Societies at Harvard and part of the faculty subcommittee that developed the proposal. She's in Cambridge, Massachusetts.
1: Professor, doing the work you do, I know you know that it is not easy to please everyone, and to create a policy like this one would require some compromise. But ultimately, do you think this new policy deserves an A?
2: I think it does. So first of all, I should say that I think it got an A from the faculty at Harvard. There was strong turnout in the vote. So more than 80% of eligible faculty participated and more than 70% voted in favor of the proposal. There is no perfect proposal, but I think people widely recognize that grade inflation is a problem, and this is a reasonable first step to address it.
1: And we should mention Harvard does not give out A pluses. A is the highest possible mark for Harvard students. What does it take to earn that A there, though?
2: Part of what we're trying to do in this proposal is go back to the meaning of an A that Harvard has on its books. So our Harvard grading standards say that a straight A is a grade of extraordinary distinction and complete mastery. That's a high bar. It probably is closer to an A plus at many other universities. Mm-hmm. Yet over time, we saw the share of A grades raised to over two-thirds of students. So it's hard to think that every single student was really doing work deserving extraordinary distinction.
1: Even Harvard students? I mean, maybe they're all just that smart. I think people off that campus have this idea that the grading system is already very stringent and difficult. So maybe they're all just really good.
2: So Harvard students are exceptional. And this was actually one of the first questions that we confronted as a committee thinking about grading. You know, maybe this is not a problem. Maybe it just reflects the fact that Harvard has become more competitive over time and students are simply doing better work. We spent a lot of time interviewing professors, talking with students on campus, and came to realize that while there's some truth to the sort of improvements over time, many faculty also related that they had actually reduced the sort of assignments they were using or made tests easier and were giving out more A grades. So I think that this was the change in how grading was taking place, not simply the quality of work.
1: Understood. Why couldn't, though, professors, you know, if they felt it was deserving, give an A minus or a B plus and not an A? Why is a policy necessary?
2: Yeah. So one of the main things that we really stressed is that grading and grade inflation is a collective action problem. And basically, you know, individual faculty may want to give out stricter grades, but if they do that on their own, they're likely to be penalized. So students will probably rate their classes less generously. Students may stop taking those harder classes. They may choose not to major in subjects that give out harder grades. And all of those things discourage faculty from giving out that A minus. And that's why we think that we need a proposal in which faculty agree together on what an A grade means.
1: Harvard Business School Professor Scott Commoners is against this kind of grade cap and says that they create incentives for students to, as he put it, quote, game the formula, that they'll pick courses they think will rank better instead of using their university time to explore what they're curious about. What would you say to those professors who agree with him?
2: Well, first, I think you need to think about the status quo. Right now, what students at Harvard and many other universities do is look for the courses that are reviewed as giving out easy grades, rather than their interest in the subject and whether they want to learn and explore that particular subject. So we think that this system of a shared grading standard is actually going to alleviate some of that stress for students and change the incentives, because students will know every class, every instructor is bound by the same cap. They cannot give more than 20% plus the small plus four adjustment, which is to account for small classes. So that actually makes it easier for students to pick classes based on their interest in the subject. And that's what we want to do with a liberal arts education.
1: The Harvard Undergrad Association surveyed close to 800 students.

0: About 85% of the undergraduates at Harvard opposed the cap. One undergrad told the Harvard Crimson, a student newspaper, this cap would, quote, create so much pressure where life wouldn't be worth that much to live, unquote. I mean, there's a few things to dissect there, but just first, do you think that it might actually create more anxiety for students?
1: So we thought a lot about this issue, and let me just say that survey was done immediately after the proposal was initially announced. What we saw is after many town halls and discussions, student sentiment started to shift. That's not to say that current students love the proposal or that the majority are in favor, but I do think students came to understand that this was really a proposal designed to help them compete for jobs, to help them when they apply for med school and law school after Harvard so that their transcripts are meaningful again. Now, the second thing to say is that, you know, it's not like Harvard is currently a place with zero stress. And actually what we saw on campus and heard repeatedly in interviews from students is that right now the challenge is a culture of perfectionism. Mm-hmm. It seems like straight A's and a perfect 4.0 GPA is attainable. And that means that anytime a student gets an A minus, it feels like the world is ending. Now, many students, when they first heard this proposal, were in that mindset that like, oh my God, I'm going to get an A minus and my life is over. But what we've been trying to say is that this proposal is about shifting to a campus culture where an A minus is a worthy grade. Yeah. And students do not need to be perfect. And they can go on and get great jobs and go to law school and med school without an absolutely perfect transcript.
0: Professor, thank you for this.
1: Thank you so much.
2: Alicia Holland is the Gates Professor of Developing Societies at Harvard University. She was also part of a faculty subcommittee that developed a new policy limiting the number of A grades professors can give to undergraduates. She's in Cambridge, Massachusetts. You know, as always, we would really like to hear your thoughts, whether you're a professor, or a teacher, or a student, present or past. Give TalkBack a call at 416-205-5687 and leave us a message, or send an email or voice memo to aih@cbc.ca.

0: Doctors in Newfoundland and Labrador are raising concerns about a new app that allows patients to see their test results sometimes before their doctors get a chance to. Last month, the province launched an app called MyChart, which is currently available in other parts of the country. It allows patients to access their personal health information. But now those patients are sometimes learning devastating news about their health from the app before their doctors do. Dr. Cynthia Slade is the president of the Newfoundland and Labrador Medical Association.
1: Our concern is the context of which patients are receiving their results. So what we're seeing is that as soon as results are becoming available or they're signed off on, they are available to patients through this new app, MyChart. And oftentimes they're getting it before we get it. If you're someone who is going on to just check what you think is going to be a routine result and you get very sad or very tragic news, we're concerned about the context and the circumstances that people are receiving those. You know, in order to read these very complicated reports, you have to have an understanding of what's in those reports and what it means. And we're asking that there be a delay between when the results become available to patients and become available to us so that we can have a look at them. We can put it in context for patients. So we have stories of one woman who found out in the nighttime she was checking her results of an obstetrical ultrasound, not expecting to hear anything concerning, and found out she had miscarried her pregnancy. We're hearing results about patients getting CT results, finding out that they have cancer, and their doctors not even having access to those reports. And then patients calling the office, obviously very distressed, and the doctor not knowing anything about it because there's been a break in the system and they didn't get the report yet. So we're not saying that we don't want patients to have access. We want patients to have access in an appropriate manner. It's about delivering this news in compassionate ways to patients and their families to

0: help them. And what we're hearing from doctors is that it's creating a lot of anxiety for patients. It's creating a lot of anxiety for doctors. I spoke with a surgeon yesterday who said that at the end of her day, she is now spending hours in the evening going through lab results and imaging results to make sure she's catching things before her patients do, so she can reach out to them in an appropriate time and let them know. So it's adding a huge amount of time to her day, but she's so distressed about patients potentially getting bad news and not having context or interpretation around that news that she's having to do this.
1: That's Dr. Cynthia Slade, the president of the Newfoundland and Labrador Medical Association, speaking to the CBC.

0: The sound of screaming engines is already echoing through Montreal. It's the 2026 Formula One race weekend. The racers are making their Canadian stop early this year after their dates in April were canceled because of the conflict in the Middle East. And Mercedes driver George Russell is hoping to repeat his victory from last year. Here he is talking to Daybreak guest host Doug Gellivan.
1: Yeah, well, I mean, obviously we won here last year, but it's always great to come back to Montreal because it's such a great city. The fans are getting more and more every single year for Formula One, and it's a circuit that I really enjoy racing around, so I just can't wait to be back.
2: The regulations, they were put in place, I guess, to make it a little bit more dynamic for the fans, a bit more passing. How do you think that's going to play out on Circuit Gilles Villeneuve?
1: I'm not exactly sure, to be honest. I think, you know, we've only had four races. Each race has had its own uniqueness with the battles between the drivers, sometime overtaken and being repassed. I think we could see the same again here in Montreal. Historically, it hasn't been the easiest track to overtake because it is quite tight, it is quite narrow. But with these new cars, a lot can change, and there's a big chance of rain on Sunday, so that would throw it all into the mix.
2: And the racing and just even the competition within your team has been so strong this year. Kimi Antonelli coming out of the blocks, you know, so strong. And there's that interesting dynamic in F1 where you have, you know, he's your teammate, but he's also your greatest competitor. Yeah. How are you seeing this battle shaping up, and what do you think of what he's been able to do this year?
1: Yeah, I mean, he's done an amazing job, and of course, last few races he's been super strong. As I said before, it's a long season, and for me it's to try and make sure I'm on top at the end of the season and, you know, try and bounce back after a tough weekend in Miami. But I know what I'm capable of doing. We won the first race of the season in Melbourne, and as I said, just looking forward to racing here in Montreal.
0: That was Mercedes Formula One driver George Russell speaking to the CBC's Doug Gellivan.

0: Let's say you're camping alone by the ocean, or you're holed up in a creaky old lighthouse, when suddenly you hear a sound. Terrifying. And sounds like that have been haunting communities along the eastern shores of the Pacific Ocean for years. In some places, the sounds had their own names, but no one knew for sure where they came from. Not until Fred Sharp and his fellow researchers made a trip to the Five Finger Lighthouse in southeastern Alaska. Mr. Sharp is a biologist with the SETI Institute. That's SETI as in Search for Extraterrestrial Intelligence. We reached him in Madison, Wisconsin.
1: Fred, that's just a little bit of the recording cleaned up so it's clearer. What is it like to hear that in person?
2: Well, it's magnificent to have these sounds come rolling in. In fact, you can hear them even when you're standing on the beach, and some local villagers report that it sends the dog hiding underneath the bed, and it's a very powerful signal that you can feel in your chest.
1: And before you and your team entered the picture, what were people thinking was making those sounds?
2: Yeah, people who live out on the edge, lighthouse keepers and backpackers,

0: emergency kayakers, they were detecting these sounds, and it was noticed that they tend to be most abundant during the night. In fact, they're kind of collectively called in small communities these night sounds. And for many years, we were out doing our biological research, and we weren't paying a lot of attention to them. It was almost kind of like a Ghostbusters things, people coming to us, and so it's like, why are my pets acting like this? Do these night sounds? Can you help us?
1: Yeah, they weren't sure what it was. And as our listeners heard, you're a biologist with the Search for Extraterrestrial Intelligence, which suggests they may have had some ideas about what was making these sounds. To be clear, were these sounds made by aliens?
0: Well, certainly not aliens in the traditional sense. These are made by large baleen whales, primarily the humpback whales, and they're part of a panoply of sounds that they make when they're exhaling and diving.
1: Did you think they
0: Well,
1: might be something other than whales?
0: the first few times we heard them, some of these sounds are so far traveled that they appear to be coming over the curve of the Earth, even up to 8, 10 miles. And so very far traveled, some of them very low frequency. Other of these sounds sound like these loud aerial trumpets. And some of the locals were saying, when we first heard them, we thought there was a distress cry and we sent out a search party. So there's been a lot of fun, interesting confusion over their origins. And that's why it's been really fun to come in as a whale biologist and able to verify, yeah, these are very large body, deep diving animals with long downtimes, and they can have very, loud explosive respirations when they come to the surface. And just like all mammals, they can encode lots of information about individual health and emotional state by listening to their breath.
1: What do you take away from those from the sounds they're making in those in that recording?
0: Well, we are kind of still scratching our heads about what its function is. We found that they, as I mentioned, they tend to be most common nocturnally, and about an hour before sunset, they really start to pick up in their frequency. And we notice that they occur across a broad range of behaviors, foraging, socializing, transiting. And so it's been hard for us to actually specify a single function. When we hear one whale do it, we don't necessarily hear other whales sort of in a communicative call and response. So, potentially it's associated with some sort of maintenance behavior or self-soothing behavior, or I guess the fun part, we really don't know.
1: More to come on that. How are they making these sounds physically?
0: There appears to be a structure, and working with Dr. Joy Rydenberg, she is an anatomist and morphologist, and she has been looking at these unique structures in the blowholes of baleen whales. They're these anatomical fat plugs that acts like corks. So when the whale dives, they slide down into the funnel-shaped nasal passages, and the deeper the whale goes, the corks get pushed further and further, and so it prevents seawater incursion during their long dives. Now, when they come back up to the surface and breathe, these plugs can sort of appear to be used for other functions, and they're almost firing like pistons in a cylinder and creating these very distinctive, far-traveled, and at this point, function unknown sounds.
1: It's quite beautiful to hear. I haven't listened to them as much as you have. Some have used the word raspberry to describe it. I don't know if I would associate it with a raspberry. It sounds more mournful and haunting to me, but I could just be, imprinting my thoughts on what they might be feeling. What do you think of that comparison?
0: Well, good interpretation. When you're at close range, it does sound kind of like a raspberry. You can actually see the blowholes sort of flapping away. And then as you get further and further away, the higher frequency raspberry type sound that tends to drop out, it gets filtered out, and it's the very low frequency components right down near the lower end of our of human hearing, which goes down to about 20 hertz. We're measuring the lower end of these sounds to be about 30 hertz. So those sounds can travel far through the atmosphere, and it's wild because the further the animals are away from you, when you get up to miles, the point on the horizon that the sound emanates from gets wider and wider, and until it's almost like at 8 miles, it almost feels like the sound's coming from inside you.
1: Oh, wow. That's quite beautiful. You, I know you presented this research this week at an astrobiology conference focused on the hunt for extraterrestrial life. How did it go over?
0: Well, it's really interesting. Yeah, how can people not be moved by great whales? And, I guess the take-home message here for astrobiologists who have been searching for life, dedicated radio telescope searches for over 50 years, and we know there's lots of energy sources and prebiotic chemicals and exoplanets and water, but yet we're

0: not finding anything. And so when large conspicuous animals within our home planet make these sounds that go under the radar, you know, we ask yourselves, well, no, it's easy for at times to miss the very conspicuous signals. So have hope, keep up the search.
1: So it's not disappointing for them to hear these sounds connected to something that's not an alien.
0: Yeah, it basically lets them, there's certain lessons about missing signals that we feel that can be applied to the search for life in the universe. You know, what are the perceptual limitations or technological limitations that in the past prevented us from hearing these sounds? Also, the more we know about the diverse communication systems here on Earth, we can make better filters for searching for life in the cosmos.
1: I'm really glad we could speak, Fred. Thanks for this.
0: Absolutely. Next time you're by the oceans, keep your ears open.
1: Always. Thank you.
0: Bye-bye.
2: Fred Sharp is a biologist with the SETI Institute. We reached him in Madison, Wisconsin. And whales blowing raspberries is pretty amazing. But whales are pretty amazing, full stop. And the more we study them, the more amazing they get. Take beluga whales, for one example, which have just joined a short but growing list of animals that have shown they have self-awareness by demonstrating an ability to recognize themselves in a mirror. Scientists say they hope the new research drives home to humans just how smart belugas are, and in turn, motivates us to engage in a little self-reflection of our own and do a better job protecting them. Researcher Inga Thiemann from the University of Bonn in Germany would also like to see a little more respect for the animals she studies, chickens. A few years ago, she ran a study that suggested they too could pass the mirror test. Neve spoke with Ms. Thiemann about the study in November of 2023. Here's part of their conversation, which Neil began by asking why it is we tend to assume that chickens are a few feathers short of a duster.
3: I guess that it's due to the lacking facial expressions of chickens. We are almost very used to mammalian communication, but in chickens it's a bit difficult. So you really have to get to know chickens in order to understand their emotions. A lot of people just totally underestimate the cognitive abilities of chickens, and this is what we showed in the study.
1: So this mirror test is a traditional test for animal awareness, and you came up with one more suited to roosters. So what did you do?
3: Yeah, we really thought about how to test in a situation that makes sense to react in a certain way. So roosters warm their hens when they see a predator, especially an aerial predator. And they do not take this risk and do not emit the alarm call when they are on their own. And this is a situation we used in a different mirror audience test.
1: And so are roosters self-aware?
3: Well, the results that we gained in this mirror audience test give us a hint or a link to the self-awareness of the animal. Mm-hmm. So the rooster do call and emit calls when there's a second bird behind the wire mesh, but they do not so when there is a mirror behind the wire mesh. And this is where we thought that this indicates that the rooster understands that it's himself in the mirror instead of another animal. It could also be that they are just really looking at the mirror and seeing something really strange, but it seems to us that they show a self-awareness. Yeah.
1: Were you proud of them in that moment, too?
3: Oh, of course. You know, when you're a scientist and a researcher and you want to research something, of course you have these, in German we call it Schnapsideen. So, and then if the paradigm works, yeah, of course, you can, you know, you're making jumps.
1: Tell me that German word one more time.
3: Oh, Schnapsideen. You know Schnaps?
1: Yes.
3: It's a very hard alcohol.
1: Yes, and, I've heard of it.
3: And it's an idea. So in German, we call it Schnapps idea. It's just an idea out of the blue when people are talking to each other, maybe having a drink, although I don't drink alcohol, so obviously it worked also. But in German, we call it Schnapps idea, and this is the nice part of science, I have to admit.
2: From our archives, which are absolutely full of mirrors in which I can usually recognize myself. That was researcher Inga Thiemann speaking with Neil in November of 2023. And that is it for As It Happens for this

0: It's Friday, May 22nd.
1: As It Happens was produced this week by Leila Aumont, Leslie Amundson, Cassie Argow, Allison Broverman, Nishat Chowdhury, Livia Dyring, Sheena Goodyear,
0: Chris Harbord, Sarah Jackson, Emma Marshall, Morgan Passy, Kevin Robertson, Chris Trowbridge, and Theo von Busekom.
1: Reynold Gonzalez is our technician. Devin Nguyen is our director. Lisa Brin-Rundel and my co-host Chris Howden are our writers. Chloe Shantz-Hilkes is our senior producer. And the executive producer of As It Happens is Austin Webb.
0: We'd also like to thank some other people who helped us out this week. Allison Dempster in Calgary, Laura Fraser and Karsten Knox in Halifax, Susan McKenzie in Montreal, Sydney Page and Alex Kozrowski in Regina, Emma Godmere in Ottawa, Kayla McLean, Lakshani Sathyanathan, Emma Smith, Brandy Weikley, and Luke Williams in Toronto, Anne Penman in Vancouver, and Suzanne Dufresne in Winnipeg. I'm Chris Howden. As It Happens, we'll be back on Monday.
1: And I'm Neil Kirksall. Enjoy your weekend.

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1: Jacqueline Ferland Smith, a 40-year-old former Canadian military trainer, moves to Costa Rica to follow her dreams, but in the summer of 2021, vanishes without a trace.
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3: The Wonderful Wizard of Oz was an instant bestseller in 1900. 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
4: From CBC News, The World This Hour, I'm Kaz Bovin. Albertans are getting a chance to settle what has been a lengthy debate. Should they seek independence from Canada? A vote in the fall could lay the groundwork for a binding referendum giving Canadians a definitive answer. Janet French explains.
5: Come October, Albertans will have a decision to make on whether their province should stay a part of Canada or lay the groundwork for a binding independence referendum. Premier Danielle Smith says she wants her province to remain in Canada.
6: Now is the time for Albertans to decide whether we want to spend the time, expense, and effort pursuing separation or whether Albertans want to remain in Canada.
5: Smith says she will do everything within her power to convince Albertans to vote for the latter. Meanwhile, opposition NDP leader Nahed Nenshi says the referendum question is ridiculous. He is imploring Albertans to go to the polls and send an unambiguous message of national unity.
7: We cannot sleepwalk into this. We got to vote, and we got to vote in big, big, big numbers.
5: A court ruling disqualified a pro-separation petition last week. Smith says that means she has to ask the question differently while the province appeals that decision. Janet French, CBC News, Edmonton.
4: Well, CBC News spoke with people on the streets of Calgary to get their thoughts on the referendum on a referendum. Here's what some had to say.
8: Don't we have, like, real issues to deal with this in this province, right? The vast majority of people have already said they don't want this, right? The polls have shown that.
9: I'm pretty disappointed in our leadership, period. I don't want to separate. I'm a Canadian.
10: I would have wanted to vote for the stay-free question, but I don't think, in all honesty, that would have worked. That would have won, and that might have been maybe our one shot at it.
11: It's not a yes or no question, is it? It's one of these either-or. So it's an essay question, and I don't know how that's going to work. It seemed pretty dumb to me. Seems like they're trying to trick us.
4: Previous opinion polls have found that the majority of Albertans do favor staying a part of Canada. Police in BC say they have found the remains of a missing actor amid a homicide investigation into his disappearance. 45-year-old Stuart McLean was known for his work in series such as Virgin River and Murder in a Small Town. He was reported missing on Monday, and his body was found in Lions Bay, a community north of Vancouver where McLean lived. Police say the cause is still being investigated.